0: and one that the maker of Wegovy says is misleading. Novo Nordisk claims that Eli Lilly is using data based on the highest dose of Zepbound versus the lowest dose of Wegovy. The Danish drug maker wants a court to order Lilly to pull the ads and to issue what it calls corrective advertising. Jim Ryan, ABC News.
1: Authorities in Alaska say a woman is recovering after she was attacked by a brown bear while hiking on a trail over the weekend. Anchorage police say the woman was found with non-life-threatening injuries while the bear ran off. At least stick it. That was the response from new Giants coach John Harbaugh after running back Cam Scatabo failed to land one of his signature backflips over the weekend and appeared to land awkwardly on his surgically repaired right ankle. ESPN senior NFL insider Adam Schefter.
2: I can't imagine that they're particularly excited about seeing videos like that. That is who Cam Scatabo is. Like, this is not a surprise. This is a guy who would headbutt brick walls before every college football game.
1: Adam Schefter, Chuck Sievertson, ABC News.
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4: Welcome to the discussion, Delivering the Tech That Delivers to Government, sponsored by Future Tech. Here's today's moderator, Vanessa Roberts.
5: Hello, and welcome to a special panel discussion for the Federal News Network series, Delivering the Tech That Delivers for Government, where we talk with technology leaders about the enterprise solutions they're developing and implementing to help agencies meet today's mission demands. I'm Vanessa Roberts, and today we're digging into a topic that is quickly moving from experiential to execution across organizations that support government. How to accelerate AI adoption in ways that are secure, practical, and mission ready. Specifically, we'll be talking about how emerging approaches, including desktop class GPUs and on-premise AI, are opening new paths to deploy artificial intelligence faster, with stronger governance, and fewer barriers. Joining me for this conversation, sponsored by Future Tech Enterprise, are two leaders bringing deep perspective from both the integrator and the solution provider's perspectives. Joining me for this conversation, sponsored by Future Tech Enterprise, are two leaders bringing deep perspective from both the integrator and the solution provider sides. Graham Gilmer, he's the Senior Vice President at Booz Allen, and Mike Watkinson, the Chief Revenue Officer at Future Tech Enterprise. Welcome to you both. I'm looking forward to this conversation.
6: Thanks, Vanessa.
7: Thanks, Vanessa.
5: So, Graham, let's kick off with you. I mean, given that, you know, Booz Allen, it describes itself as an advanced technology leader that is really working to deliver outcomes at speed, right? And that's across civilian, defense, and other critical missions in the government. That's a key point right now, right? AI is moving so quickly. So let's talk about really what's happening there. What is happening now with this current idea of the desktop GPUs, graphics processing units? How is that change making it feasible for on-prem large language models, LLMs, inference inside these environments, right? It's super important to be able to do this quickly. And yes, there's been tons of talk about cloud, but there's a mix happening now, right?
7: Sure, absolutely. It's been a journey. I've been involved in AI in the government since 2017, really helped found our data science team before that at Booz Allen, but around Project Maven, we were some of the earliest implementers of computer vision algorithms into the intelligence, surveillance, reconnaissance space. So over those last 9 years, have helped grow our AI business. I now lead autonomy and AI in the defense space. We're thinking every day about applications, where this technology can go. I do think that there's been a shift. We'll talk plenty about GPUs today and how things are pivoting. I mean, there's so much discussion about infrastructure buildup, cloud, data center requirements. But today's topic, I think, will largely feature more or maybe contrast the balance of cloud infrastructure versus on-prem, because depending on the use case, you may want to go with one, both, either a hybrid combination for redundancy. And we'll get into a lot of the use cases. And really, I think the journey, the policies, everything that's in the mix. So before we get into that, maybe Mike, anything over to you first, and then we can dive in on the GPU side.
6: Yeah, thanks, Graham. At Future Tech, we're involved with with Booz Allen and the largest federal systems integrators. And we look for common and repeatable, scalable patterns of architectures that we see across all the use cases. And really, you know, the mission defines the architecture, or the architecture enables and secures the mission. And desktop GPUs, AI factories, AI PCs, they're all becoming sort of archetypes that we think we look for the simplicity and how we can deploy them faster, right? It's all about accelerating the AI and accelerating the outcomes and the mission. So desktop GPUs offer a unique opportunity to simplify a GPU-type architecture. And
7: what I think we've seen in the last 18 months or so is the capacity of whether it's the RAM, or the processing requirements, or even the power needs in terms of miniaturizing the compute, new things are possible. It used to be only in the cloud could you do something sophisticated like ChatGPT, which has been around for 3.5 years now. We talk about that journey as well in migration into government spaces, but we've seen substantial uptake, both at the enterprise level and now I think this groundswell of uptake, you know, desktop base, on-prem, pushing all the way to the edge to make these models accessible there. What was not possible 18 months ago now is. Used to be only small, very small LLMs. Now I'd say up to medium, very capable LLMs, things that you know can change how missions are run or how enterprises operate or certainly sensitive or classified workloads are processed in the government.
6: Sorry, Vanessa, but like inference was a facilities problem, right? We were talking about AI factories and their large upfront capital. There's power and cooling considerations that need to be made, right? But this, there's an opportunity in desktop that doesn't have those same requirements, but you can still get cyber and governance and compute in a single enclosure, right? So it's a different type of opportunity.
8: Do you feel the pressure of the pace? I mean, that you just talked about it, both of you mentioned it, but like that pressure of the pace to keep up with the technology and kind of innovate as you go, right? Way more than in previous types of technologies.
7: I do think so. I mean, certainly it's changing. It seems like it's changing faster than ever. I do think there's been a general acceleration based on what, you know, software and AI-driven technologies have enabled over the last couple of years. We are constantly monitoring the gap between commercial, what's available on your phone or outside of the SCIF where you may work, to what's available within government. And I've been pleased to say that is actually closing. You know, if you think about ChatGPT or general access across the government, it was actually a couple years until there was broad access. I mean, the Department of War only launched GenAI.mil last fall, I think. So nearly 3 years downstream. Now, there had been pilot efforts and, you know, some access, but we're starting to see significant uptake. They have over a million users there. They talked recently about 100,000 plus agents that are running across workloads. So that's cloud-driven infrastructure, and all the major CSPs and frontier model providers are working in that space. But as we see general uptake and transformation of these workloads, well, now where the cloud's not accessible, we're going to want to replicate that. And that's, I think, the problem that we're here to talk about today. Mm-hmm. But closure of that commercial to government gap, we are hyper-focused on that. I know Mike is as well, to try to make sure that we have the best technology available in government.
8: Do you feel that too, that push?
6: Yeah, I mean, certainly it's always stay ahead of our adversaries. But then it's, you know, the administration trying to push forward opportunities to accelerate procurements, right, through more commodity sourcing. That's interesting. And so the commercial aspect of that, I think, is part of the concern. I mean, we've seen there's COTS and then there's custom, and now there's sort of somewhere in between that is trying to enhance COTS. So the convergence of those types of technologies and the opportunity to go faster is about, you know, accelerating procurement, especially, you know, in GPU pricing and the way that it is today, and memory pricing is a concern. So how do we accelerate the right technologies and develop the right workloads and iterate faster?
8: Mm-hmm. Well, that's perfect. I was going to go to the OMB memos, right? 2522 mm-hmm. and 2521, the one before that. And really, part of that is to kind of solve for that problem a little bit. Do you see that happening? What are the challenges that you still face relative to these environments? And, you know, the expectations that, as you said, people are wanting to act faster. And that experimentation piece that's in there, that's kind of, that's a little unique now for government, I think.
7: Right. Well, I think this administration's made it a priority since day one, or week one, I think, was the executive order on AI that then set those two memos in motion. So OMB 25-21 and 22. I don't know that every viewer probably has read that in detail, but it's worth a read. Honestly, those are the cornerstone documents of how OMB then propagates policies out across agencies, their chief AI officers that are really charged with helping to close this gap, bring the technology, enable the workforce. I've seen, you know, the Department of War is my biggest customer, a lot of movement over the last couple of months. In January, DOW launched a new AI strategy that echoed this acceleration. It points back to the OMB memos, and certainly we've seen a lot of movement in the meantime, kind of refocusing the priority areas around warfighting, intelligence, and then enterprise applications like GenAI.mil that I mentioned. That's been a shot in the arm, I think, to get. This has been a multi-year journey. You know, it's the maybe third iteration of a department's AI policy in defense or war. But in this case, I think it's got everybody hyper-focused on general use, but then also specific applications where we know there are transformative possibilities around autonomy or large-scale modeling and simulation, things like that. So it's a journey to recap, but what are you seeing, Mike?
6: Yeah, it's. I'll go back to the practical part of it, the facilities problem, yeah, right? And getting ATO integration and all the complexity associated with these environments is a challenge to go faster. But when desktop GPUs, for example, are an opportunity to accelerate rapid prototyping, there's not the large upfront capital, so the cost of iterating and the cost of experimentation is less. Cost per token, cost per request on an inference basis is less. And so I think, again, it's an opportunity to not have to create a multi-year IT project in order to stand up an environment that is geared toward a single use case. We can be more experimental in terms of the ideas that we're trying to go after.
7: And I think that's the heart of the two memos, just to sum it up, you know, accelerating innovation is 21, and then increasing efficiency around the whole AI lifecycle. So in both of those fronts, we're talking about this, you know, multi-pronged path of cloud or enterprise versus desktop or edge enabled. I mean, we're seeing, I think, a sprint towards finding the path of least resistance to get capabilities in the hands of warfighters, just general government workers, civilians who need this, areas that, you know, for decades have been just piles of paperwork, and the workloads seem never-ending, or the queues to get something processed through the government. I think we're really starting to make progress and eating into that. So,
8: good. Yes. Great. It's been a long challenge. I feel like cloud kind of really pushed that discussion, but AI has, like, forced it over the edge. Not that that idea of AI is entirely new. It has actually a pretty long history of you know, where it comes from. But it is kind of intriguing to see the ways that people are trying to test and operate at the same time, which I think for a lot of time that didn't always happen. And a lot of times also all the testing was happening with you guys, right? Like before it ever got actually into a government space. It must be kind of exciting to be in those environments now doing that kind of work, I would think. Mm-hmm. Talk about some of the wins you're seeing. What are you seeing as actual, because we spend a lot of time talking with a lot of people in government about pilots and use cases and, you know, where we're starting and how to get going. But things are actually happening and getting done. And like you said, sometimes it's something that's very, you know, on the edge, on a very, like, you know, dramatic environment. But sometimes it's not. It's in an office in a location somewhere that is solving a problem. Talk about what you're seeing there, both of you. I'd love to hear either one of you start there.
7: It's all over the place and incredibly varied. You know, it ranges from the enterprise, like I mentioned. I think if we have over 1 million people across a 3 million person department using generative AI in some capacity, the efficiency lift from that, it's incremental, but even 1-2% is tens of billions of dollars that we're talking about across the department's budget. So hopefully that is starting to propagate outward. We've seen specific wins, though. I mean, I mentioned paperwork. The government is the largest creator and consumer of paperwork in the world, in the history of the world. And thinking about how we move through those queues, those processes faster, you know, digital information is not necessarily machine-readable information, but some of the advancements around optical character recognition to extract more value out of these piles of paperwork, some of which are handwritten and submitted still. You know, we always have that option, and they're then scanned in. And I think that the enhancements of accuracy and speed, and then converting that into real knowledge, and when you add agents, which is sort of the next inflection point on top of that, I think we're going to see truly transformative approaches. To get specific, I mean, we've seen backlogs being reduced. We have some significant work across the VA where we've been incredibly pleased around the benefits queues and reducing that and the speed at which we can get veterans through the system.
6: I think the difference between cloud and on-prem is a huge, sure. It is differentiated in terms of how we can operate on-prem and what we can do. You know, Freedom of Information Act is lots and lots of government documents, but we can't do the redaction in the cloud that we can on-prem, and so redaction models is interesting. You mentioned threat detection, and I know that Booz Allen has the Velox malware orchestration engine that's agentic, and that's a great example of what we can do on-prem in terms of access to logs and things that we wouldn't have in the cloud. You know, we've got legacy code that is now sensitive code, and we wouldn't want to provide that to a cloud co-pilot, right? So now we're doing code assist on-prem, and we're allowing the development teams to work in those environments where they can move quickly. So there's a big difference between how to operate on-prem or what we can do on-prem versus what we would be able to do in the cloud. The cloud provided us resources originally, and that was interesting. But now that we understand those and they're the right form factors, we're able to do more, I think, on-prem.
7: Yeah, I think enabling analysts, you have to tap into the cloud, but some of the miniaturized compute and also the capacity of the models that we're able to deploy forward and tune specifically to certain use cases like cyber, actually doing malware reverse engineering, like on the fly, plugging into a system with a local kit to make sure everything's contained. And it's pretty fascinating. I mean, we're doing some, there's certainly been a lot of news around agentic cyber recently, but we have applications in that space, whether it's malware re-engineering or using agentic for offense or defense. I mean, there's certainly it's going to be a continuing struggle and balance there, but it's something that has moved forward leaps and bounds in the last year alone.
6: And in disconnected environments, especially.
7: Definitely.
6: It's a great environment, right? So it's tactical.
8: How do you measure ROI in that type of environment? Because that's always the question that it often comes back to, right? Yeah. Relative to other things they might already be doing in a government agency, they want to know, like, well, what is this going to do for ROI? And ROI in the government can mean different things, right? It doesn't always, it's not necessarily like a business. Sometimes it's life or death even. Talk about that a little bit.
7: I'm happy to lead off. And I do think it's something that we think about constantly, that we want to make sure, because this is so investment heavy, whether it's new infrastructure or the technology or commercial products, and software that might run on top of it, you have to have the justification around the ROI. I do think some of the memos that we discussed earlier set that expectation early on, which we're pleased that is set, up front. ROI in the government, as you said, is different than commercial profit loss centers that are managed externally. So we think about it on our internal use, but as we bring it into the government, I think you can look at how much manpower has been put towards these processes or jobs and what can be done now. Can you do the same amount of work with two people and repurpose the rest of your workforce? So it's two people plus desktop, GPUs that are processing heavy workloads and making the same amount, or have burned down the queue in order to have it at a serviceable amount of wait time for any particular use case. In other areas, particularly with Department of War, we've seen that new things they weren't possible a little bit ago. We were at a testament earlier this month where we're deploying an edge GPU that's body-worn, it's hardened, it's something that we've rolled out with a partner company, Carnegie Robotics, called the Card Shark. And that, think one GPU per small unit that is the brain that's bringing all of the ISR feeds together, that might have an overhead aerial drone that is, accompanying the unit. You can send voice commands to that drone, and the GPU helps process those commands into interpretable, machine-readable actions, and vice versa. What the sensor sees from a UAS or otherwise can be brought back and then put into the headset of the platoon commander, rather than somebody buried in a device or a phone who's kind of taken off their job because they have to be putting eyes on whatever the sensor's seeing. So it's a force multiplier. It really is. and it's enabling new concepts of operations. That's tougher to value in the ROI, but certainly, you know, we game this out. We think about how the military needs to operate, and, you know, can show the cost to get there in the meantime.
8: Right. It allows, in that case, the technology allows the you know, approach and the processes and what those teams are doing to change, right?
7: Absolutely. Yep.
8: Which isn't even factored in when you're just talking about the technology itself. I mean, that's an entire another piece of it.
7: Yes.
8: That could change both the ability of the mission for what it can do, how many people can do it, and how fast they can do it, right?
6: You said, Graham, tougher to value to an ROI. Speed is tougher to value to an ROI also. How much do you value speed to market in terms of the innovation that you're doing, able to do now?
7: Well, this administration has prioritized that, absolutely. I mean, Secretary of War's speech in the fall around acquisition reform was focusing on speed above all else. So we've really changed the calculus. I'd say we've been leaning forward, whether it's in our own investment or taking more risk in technical development to get capability out there sooner to test. Because when we're dealing with these new technologies, it actually presents a novel challenge. You know, it is incredibly difficult to exhaustively test a stochastic system, whether it's, you know, an AI model or autonomous systems as well. But we have to field to learn, I think, has been one of the concepts that the government's been propagating, to be able to get hands-on with these systems, test them out, work them into new concepts of operations. What we've seen work well is have parallel units, in effect, you know, do it the old way and do it the new way, you know, AI-enabled. And often there's a learning curve on the new way, but we see rapid gains and outpacing of the old way, and then we're able to compare. The units can hot wash. They're all part of the same overarching unit, and basically that helps with the adoption and speed to testing, as you can, you know, show the way and open a lot of eyes in the process through these experimentation events. Rather than like a big annual test cycle or traditional acquisition, it's got to be much faster. And we're seeing the department uptake new capabilities that way.
8: And you made a point there that was interesting that I think you do hear a lot more now. Is there's an expectation that the partners, the vendors, the FSIs, take a little more of that risk, right?
7: Sure.
8: You have to take it yourself. But it's also that you're using these technologies internally to deliver these technologies faster, correct? I mean, that's also part of the story.
6: Yeah. I think the back to ROI in practical terms, too, the cost of a cloud topology is different than a cost of doing something on-prem, right? When there's data movement and there's latency, there's cost, there's also risk, there's egress and ingress and so forth. So when we're moving data across clouds, across geographies, across enclaves and classification levels, there's cost to all of that. And so having something that is even more local removes some of that cost and risk. It changes the ROI.
8: Right. Well, I was going to talk about that because, like, that AI lifecycle cost, a huge piece of it is that inference piece. And if you're having to move all the data that's necessary to make those calculations and provide, you know, an agentic AI system telling the next thing what it's supposed to do, making that decision for you, that's a huge piece.
6: Mm-hmm.
8: And I think in government, what's interesting is there's probably more data in some of these agencies than in many businesses. And figuring out which of that data is the data that you need is the challenge, right? Like, that is a huge piece.
6: I was having a conversation yesterday because we mentioned disconnected.
7: Mm-hmm.
6: And it's which data are we working, what data are we working with? Is it new data or is it stale data? Is it previous to the upload from new data? And so how do you introduce new data sets into old data sets? I think that's a really interesting conversation, especially in disconnected environments where these desktop GPUs are becoming more available. And so understanding those data sets, but also you know, managing them in a way that is very controlled, right? So now I've got full control over access. I have full control over versions. I have full control over everything that's happening to those data sets. But I think to your point, it's not only how much data, but which data am I working
8: with?
6: Which
8: data, right? And then controlling and managing movement of that data. And in, you know, military environments, a lot of it is classified or has tended to all be classified, but yet there's parts of it that are not. And so that seems like a very fascinating part of AI, the ability to retrieve information that can be shared and control information that can't. And, you know, that idea of extreme micro-segmentation, honestly, mm-hmm. of the data itself.
7: And you mentioned a few benefits in there on on-prem approach, desktop approach, and I think that the fascinating change, people may not have predicted this, you know, rewind a couple of years, like training seemed to be all the rage around the costs of, okay, you put it to the cloud or wherever you're going to do the training and you invest up front to create that model or customize something, and it's pivoted significantly to inference. 80 to 90%, I think, was the stat that we've seen. You know, that's, you want to have more predictability around the pricing, the cost of that. When we talk about ROI, well, that is a huge variable cost as you're dealing with cloud workloads and the uptake across your user base, you know, the number of queries, the frequency of queries, and this next inflection point around agents, which just continues, it takes it to the next level, like an order of magnitude or more increase. We've seen a lot of benefit in terms of pushing, you know, those containerized workloads into desktop environments where you get that more predictability. You know what the cost is up front. It's often a more palatable acquisition model in a government space to buy something, and from an accreditation approach as well, where it can, you know, be fresh hardware that loads into your existing setup. And I think from a CISO standpoint, they're much more willing to accept that than connection further to clouds, the ingress, egress of data, transiting boundaries, et cetera. Yeah. I don't know. Was there anything else on the cost profile that you're seeing? You look at this more closely.
6: No, I think that it's a more affordable, and it's more affordable to iterate. So I think you know, it becomes more of a commodity. I think your last point is interesting because it is a closed boundary. Like it is one where I have cyber and I have compliance and I have compute all in one place in one enclosure, and so. From an acceptable perspective, I don't have to deal with all the integration complexities.
8: Well, that's a good place to stop for a little break, because I really want to come back and dig into that piece about the cyber bit and the controls that allows you to have. We're going to take a little break, and when we come back, we'll continue our discussion on deploying AI securely on-premise environments. And let me start over. I can't read today. I don't know why, I promise. All right. We're going to take a quick break, and when we come back, we'll continue our discussion on deploying AI in secure on-premise environments and where you're seeing the fastest mission wins and what has to happen so that those wins can stay safe as well. Stay with us. We'll be right back.
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8: Welcome back. I'm Vanessa Roberts with Federal News Network, and today we're continuing our discussion on mission-ready AI with Graham Kilmer of Booz Allen and Mike Watkinson of Future Tech Enterprise. So let's pick off right where we kind of left off. We were starting to talk a little bit about security, compliance issues, and kind of talk about that in these environments with the on-prem GPU. How does that strengthen compliance? How does it help with security and data sovereignty? And particularly when you're in these environments that are either air-gapped networks or you have sensitive workloads, maybe the cloud is not the answer there. Maybe it's some cloud, maybe it's some on-prem, and maybe there's a connection between the two.
7: Why don't you start, Mike?
6: Sure, happy to. Yeah, I think we mentioned it before. It's about on-prem, you have the control, right? You have control over access, you have control over prompts, you have control over, you know, auditing results. And that has a lot to do with, you know, that impacts your sovereignty over the data and what data you're dealing with, whether it's fresh data or new data or stale data and so forth. So I think there's a lot to be said for sovereignty in terms of control, right? There's also you know, from a disconnected perspective, there's the opportunity to provide more resiliency, like to manage your own resiliency from a mission perspective. And so to have both of those things in a singular environment that is a single boundary is a real opportunity.
7: It seems like in the federal space, it's always going to be a blend. You know, there's things that we absolutely, it makes fiscal sense to use the cloud to, you know, scale large workloads, and I think, you know, the breadth of deployments that we have there I also think there are custom workloads, niche aspects, you know, classification boundaries, or reasons why we wouldn't want data to leave a certain area that require that type of on-prem compute. We're also seeing that as maybe in more disconnected environments, that that type of redundancy is a mission requirement. We're going to have to be able to work without the cloud in order to deploy into certain scenarios, and that we're spending a lot of time thinking through that right now.
8: And talk about that idea of the edge. I mean, it's obvious in, you know, a defense environment. You can see that. But that idea of the edge is also in a lot of other things that the government does, right, Mike? I mean, it's not just in the defense world that they're looking at that idea, for sure.
6: Yeah.
8: Because these services are across the entire country and in some cases across the world.
6: Yeah, I mean, from a civilian perspective, it's how you interact with civilians and those end users. And so those interactions need to happen on the phone, on your PC, and so forth. So I think there's plenty of applications outside of defense that require sort of that edge compute in order to create a better experience. You know, I will go back to the defense comment. You know, the cloud versus the on-prem comment, I think, is I don't want to go too far one way or the other, because there are certainly large-scale compute requirements for converged HPC and AI and development of large language models in the cloud. But then how they become, how you put those into production into the right environment sort of at the edge and at the hands of the end user. So it is it's sort of a full complement of different resources.
8: When we were off camera, we talked a little bit about this idea of where those two play together and the data issues. Maybe talk about that just for a second, go back to the conversation we were having, because I think it was interesting, because it does highlight an important need and an important discussion that's happening right now, I think, inside agencies, right?
7: Sure. Yeah, I mean, well, my perspective from mainly Department of War, we're seeing this, you know, large-scale planning happening at the cloud. We're seeing a number of initiatives that are, whether it's enterprise deployments like we talked about earlier, or enterprise applications to bridge down to sort of tactical, sort of enterprise simulation to bridge down to tactical applications. You know, that end-to-end decision-making process is what we're trying to map out. You know, where data is along the way also is challenging, because it's perishable. You know, you have to have the latest to make the best decisions. So thinking about scenarios where we're pushing all the way out to the edge, the comms requirements along the way to bridge to that, maybe the redundancy, whether you can or can't rely on satellite communications, or back to the large-scale compute that might be resident in continental United States, or, you know, less forward as you propagate outward. So it's not just edge compute that might be body-worn like a single unit would use, but the comms and the relays that would be required to get to the next sort of battalion level node or something like that, and thinking about how we move these types of data centers outward and the types of workloads that they're going to be required to solve. It is a generational challenge, I would say, but the concepts of operations that we would want to employ are going to require this type of bridge and kind of the end-to-end push around compute, comms, and data.
8: Yeah. Not one single easy answer.
7: No, sorry, not today.
8: There never is, right?
6: Well, there's always that idea of a portfolio, when it comes to IT, a portfolio of solutions, right? And it's about, I'll go back to mission defines the architecture. There is that portfolio of options and technologies and how we bring the best ones to bear on the use cases, what matters.
8: What's the mission? What's the desired outcome?
6: Yeah.
8: I think another thing that's kind of evolved from this conversation today is the idea of the many disciplines that are involved, and also the different roles. Nobody can really work in a silo, but this seems increasingly important when you're talking about this kind of agentic AI and also that governance factor, right? And also there is certification and compliance roles that the government has. When you guys are working on these projects, how does that factor into what you're working on and how you're aligning all that and getting maybe all the people in the room, too, on the other side with your government partners, right?
7: Sure. It requires multidisciplinary teams, for sure, whether you need someone who's the architect or strategist designing something, solutions engineers, all the way down to the builders and implementers. This combination of AI and cyber I think is really important to understand, you know, how far and fast we can push the technology, how much sort of control we can enable, the security boundaries, parameters, data access. Everyone is responsible for being more knowledgeable, I think, at this point. We've seen, you know, broad educational programs across the government, whether it's general officer, flag officer level, or things that are enabled across the entire force. We've seen sort of citizen-level efforts. I don't know if folks have seen the Department of Labor, like text-based, SMS-based AI education push that they launched last fall, but trying to reach everyone around it. I do think that this technology, use of it, interaction, is going to be the norm. It is already the norm, really, in most workplaces or many workplaces around the country, especially when we talk about knowledge work, especially when we talk about government and services there. I think that it's incumbent on everybody to continue to learn, continue to adopt this technology, and relook at this sort of steady state or status quo processes that we're operating under in the federal space. So. Okay.
8: How has it affected your own internal operations? How has that affected how you are, maybe upskilling is not the right word, but rethinking your workforces, preparing them, thinking about how you are using those technologies yourself?
7: Yeah, to add on to where I was going with that, give more specificity on how we've done this. About 4 years ago, we launched our own baseline AI learning, so AI awareness, AI aware kind of 101 level course, and ask that every employee think about taking. We did not make it a requirement. We had about half of our workforce take the 101 level course. We then had the 201, 301, 401, all the way up to an expert level credentialing that we had created and rolled out to make sure this is not just the AI team that I manage. You know, maybe 5 to 10% of our workforce would be lumped into that group, but, you know, significant uptake across the entire company because everyone's realizing that this is transforming all of our day jobs here. So we have had that internal program, but we've also partnered with external companies on AI training, whether it was development of this type of more sophisticated curriculum, and then certainly with major partners out there who are, whether it's Frontier Labs, cloud service providers, other companies that are in the space that we're working together on to make sure that we're all lifting our skills and we can move the entire federal government faster.
6: There's certainly a lot of formality and programmatic approach that we've been working on for 4 years now, so that's great to hear. I think, you know, there's from a user adoption perspective, there's that who uses it as a search engine and who's actually getting into the real productivity analysis of what the tools can do. We look at it internally from a automation opportunity, right? Where can we get more insights from our data? And there's certain platforms that are helping us do that. And lots of SaaS platforms out there that are agentic in nature and so forth. So I think that's accelerating even faster. But from an individual perspective and going back to desktop GPUs where you're looking at specific use cases, I think that's a hands-on learning environment that is, again, controlled. And it's an opportunity for people to make mistakes, right? It's not a large upfront capital to go and try new things and to iterate faster and experiment more. So I think those environments are great opportunities to sort of learn even faster and accelerate the learning and the skill sets that that are needed.
7: One point I'd add on too is if I rewind just 1 year, last year was really within Booz Allen the year of software delivery transformation, and we've seen this. You know, 2022 ChatGPT. It's kind of interesting chat interface. The types of answers, I mean, really surprising. Mm-hmm. But to actually disrupting a major segment of our workforce. Software engineers are the number one labor type job family within Booz Allen. We deliver a ton of software to the federal government. We are now significantly more productive because of the investments we've made, the rollout across engineering training and tooling support there. It's been transformative over the last year. We're able to measure this in lines of code produced, you know, the productivity on an engineer basis. But the adoption of some of these tools that have happened in the last year, it's been pretty staggering.
6: But that
7: we're on the cusp of other things. We'll get to that in a bit. But that's something that's been, and across the federal space, I think we've seen that propagate. But we've really invested to be ahead of the curve there to enable our workforce, and I think enable outcomes for the customer in the end result.
8: I think that was interesting, that idea of the, because it's a cultural change too. I mean, you know, we're talking about process, we're talking about ROI, we're talking about the deliverables, but there's also the people factor in there and rethinking how people think about their work and who they work with, right, is maybe not human, right? That agent as a work partner. And I'm curious if when you're working with, either you're working with other FSIs or when you're working with government partners, they're asking you what you're seeing in your own environments, if that is part of the ask now.
6: Right. There's a separation of work and personal always, right, too. And there's a separation of customers that we work with and versus what we're doing internally. And so I think that working inside those air gap environments where you've it's truly like your subset of data is an important piece of that learning, right? So we encourage the learning. We want people to try new things, but we want to do it in a controlled environment. And so how do we foster that, but at the same time maintain some control over the outcomes of what people are doing.
8: Right.
6: But ultimately, yeah, it's a culture in terms of we work in a technology in industry and technology changes. That's why we love it, and we need to keep up with that technology change. That should be the culture and the passion around what's happening.
7: We've seen team composition change. You know, having a development agent work alongside human engineers. I think we're going to see this shift continue. I mean, where you're setting things in motion and then you're coming back in the next morning. It's like, here are all the things that we've done. Basically reporting back up, this types of claw-based approaches. There's a number of models that are out there right now enabling agentic delivery and sort of more general action beyond software engineering. But, you know, we've talked about kind of the range of compute. A lot of these are at the enterprise. We're doing this training at the enterprise, certification, making it accessible because it's just running within their development environment. You take this all the way into classified spaces where we've got code bases that are decades old, and this technology can help bridge the gap. You know, an engineer who graduated in the last decade probably never coded in the languages that some of these defense or other government applications are built. You bring the human plus the machine who can translate that, you know, almost dead coding language or an archaic app that might be still running an important workload. How do we modernize that? I think we now have paths. You know, it used to be that you had to find that one person that knew that one thing. We've now made that more generalized, which is great to help scale the capacity there. Because I think it's solving some real problems of legacy systems that we're finding still do important things across government.
8: You don't need that Yoda
7: sure.
8: necessarily anymore, right, to do that for you. Which is also, I think, I mean, we haven't even brought this up, but in the, post-quantum world, those legacy systems are becoming a lot scarier of a concept, right? But they are doing some major work still in the government, and training people to be able to just modernize them has been a huge challenge. So the ability of AI to do that, you know, either on a large enterprise level or even on a more small control level, it's very interesting and exciting.
6: The bottlenecks are more evident now than they used to be, right? And so the code is the bottleneck, and how do we modernize those and remove some of those and in some ways not rely on the ISVs to go refactor their code and their applications. So the bottleneck is forcing those sorts of modernizations, right?
7: That's right.
8: Yeah. I skipped around a little bit, but I'm curious to talk a little bit about really how agencies, when they're working with you, how do they choose which is the right GPUs to use, right? How do they do that depending on what they're going to do, right? I mean, obviously, it's very dependent on your need, what type of LLM you're using, what outcome you have. But I think probably for some people, like, that's a starting point. Like, okay, I know I need to do this, but how do I do that? And how do I make that plan to move forward and try some of these things? Or expand the use that we're already doing with AI in a different way, because I don't want to pretend like it is just use cases and pilots, because it's not anymore.
6: The GPU roadmaps are evolving much more quickly than any other technology that we've seen. And so trying to get ahead of a future proof on that roadmap is a tough thing to do, given the life cycles that we have. So that's, I think, presenting a new challenge. But ultimately, it's maximized GPU against the other bottlenecks that you have, which is, you know, power and so forth. And so I think the desktop GPU example, again, is at a scale enough to be good enough, right, for a lot of the LLMs that we're trying to inference on for those form factors. And so there's not, the good news is there's not a lot of decision that needs to be made. It's more about just maximize what you can input into these systems. And, you know, you see the 128 gig desktop GPUs, and now they're going to double that and so forth. And how do you deal with that new form factor? But it presents the opportunity. And so in my mind, it's not necessarily a specific GPU technology. It's about how can we get the most out.

0: factors, whether it's cloud and you can get to that, or regional type data centers, or container type data centers. Number of companies that are operating in this space, and there's promise to actually moving this technology out to sort of Pelican case style form factors, where we have a number of kit applications. Think about it like a cyber kit that needs to go mobile with an operator, or comms, compute, et cetera, that's going to enable small unit operations, and all the way down to that body-worn system, which we've patterned, we've hardened, we've pushed GPUs all the way to the edge to enable very interesting things. Again, things that weren't possible even last year.
1: It makes that zero trust thing seem all the more important.
0: Right.
1: Let's talk a little bit more, though, about that workforce aspect, because I am curious if you feel the government is ready to do some of the things that you're talking about. And if they're not, how do they bridge that gap? You know, you've talked about what you guys are doing and how you're doing that, but how does the government do that? Is it going to require closer partnerships or different kinds of partnerships than exist right now? That's obviously been a huge piece, but even companies are having trouble keeping up with the workforce aspects of AI. You hear it every day, different stories. We can't get enough people, we can't hire people. So there's a people factor, even though we're going to go to AI, where we're supposed to need less workforce, but you need the workforce that can actually make the best use of the technology, right?
0: No, I think that there have been several initiatives to help upskill large numbers of government employees that I think are making progress. My earlier comments around it, I believe it's incumbent on everybody who's working in this space to try to figure out how to wield this technology in their daily job, because there's so much potential benefit. So we've certainly owned that as an organization and tried to bring that into the federal space every day. I know many others are making investments. And as I look even more broadly, a big part of our, whether it's corporate outreach or pledge to the administration around K through 12 educational efforts to make sure the pipeline is ready. We're doing a lot in that space. AI educational materials that are repeatable, reusable. We actually push this out through the Boys and Girls Club nationwide. We've invested in quantum education too, because that's a bit underdeveloped of how do we get people thinking about that earlier before they're in more advanced programs, but trying to seed that pipeline in K through 12. So don't mean to take it too big. I want to keep practical in what this audience maybe cares about, but we are thinking about this with a broad aperture.
2: Right. The sort of dystopian view on this might be that the agentic capabilities are going to take over for the more junior or less tenured workforce. And how do you develop a workforce when they don't have that primary experience, right? And I think that could actually become a challenge where we're putting folks in situations that they're just not prepared for, where we had a longer development cycle than we used to for careers.
0: Mm-hmm. Right. It's not solved, but I have to imagine that AI will be part of that upskilling and increasing workforce
2: ironically, right?
0: Agility.
1: Yeah. Right.
0: The technology's got to work for us, right? I think that's something that's front and center. We're wrestling with that and making sure that the applications are not disenfranchising too many folks. I think the pace of it seems pretty shocking, and it is moving very fast. But I hope that folks are taking the time to understand and learn and determine how they're going to wield it in their everyday world.
1: That piece is a part of that policy and government part piece. You hear those words a lot, and you think, oh, this is about the security and the compliance factor. But it's also around that piece as well, right? That you're setting what are the desired outcomes, and hopefully it's helping you get there quicker. Mm-hmm. Well, before we go, it's been a great conversation, so I really appreciate it. But I want to give both of you a chance to kind of talk about what you see happening next here and what's really exciting for you where you're working right now. For what's going to be seen on the ground soon, I hope.
2: For us, again, it's patterned and hardened architectures, right? Mm-hmm. And seeing what new patterns are emerging and accelerating what were traditional technologies and some technical debt that we're able to now modernize is really interesting. It's changing the way that we do business, too, because now we've got more shared services from an enterprise perspective, and how do we charge back across large, complex organizations and P&Ls. So that's forcing some different conversations about how we pay for these things and how

0: we charge back for shared services. And then the technology itself and the deployable use cases that are emerging, like we've discussed here. I think for us at Future Tech, it's about understanding the mission first and then deploying that architecture. And I've said that a few times, but I think it's the way to approach AI generally, because we're able to look at the use case and not, you know, it's use case first, not infrastructure first, and that's an exciting part of where we're headed.
1: Who's Alan? We've had a front row seat to the Department of War Defense's AI journey over the last decade or so, for Project Maven, the creation of the Joint AI Center, now Chief Digital and AI Office, and most recently, the department announced 7 AI pace-setting projects. I think that's a glimpse into where this department is focused and heading towards use of this technology. Again, across these 3 applicator areas: enterprise, intelligence, and warfighting. In the warfighting domain, I do see, and this is where we're focused, Booz Allen, a lot, large-scale training to create sort of novel tactics around how do we use this technology to change how our military operates. Because any organization has room for improvement, efficiency, and obviously needs the agility to respond to novel scenarios and anything that might be happening across the world, to push that capability and decision-making process all the way to the edge, and then also take our men and women in service out of harm's way. We are going to be pushing more autonomous systems into this space. I think that's really something that we're prioritizing, focusing on. You know, how does everything change around that if we have a different type of asset or a fleet of assets that might be able to do things that, you know, might have taken a serviceman or woman previously. That's going to be, I think, a huge area of focus for the rest of this decade and beyond of how we transform the Department of War.
2: Right. Do more with less people at risk. Maybe exactly. It's not always necessarily less people, but less people at risk.
1: Yes.
2: So it's a very fascinating and interesting and fast-moving. So it'll be interesting to see where this is in another 18 months.
1: That's right.
2: Well, thank you both. I really appreciate you coming in today to talk to me. It was a great conversation.
0: Thank you.
1: Thank you.
0: Thank you, Graham.
2: I want to thank my guests for joining us today. Graham Gilmer, Senior Vice President at Booz Allen, and Mike Watkinson, Chief Revenue Officer at Future Tech Enterprise. 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I'm Vanessa Roberts. 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
14: 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We inform federal managers, contractors, and policymakers on issues related to the federal workforce, management, and acquisition, pay benefits and retirement, the Defense Department, and federal IT. Nights and weekends, we air Washington Nationals, Capitals, and Wizards, and the Navy Midshipmen. 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
15: From ABC News, I'm Chuck Sievertson. American forces have pounded Iran for the 11th night in a row, says the U.S. military, adding that tonight's attacks are over, asking Congress for $87 million more for the war, saying it so far cost over $37 billion. Defense Secretary Pete Hegseth at a Senate Appropriations Committee hearing today.
16: Despite the surging cost of the conflict, General Dan Kane, the chairman of the Joint Chiefs of Staff, struggled to answer whether Iran will have the ability to toll the Strait of Hormuz if the United States leaves the region. Senator John Kennedy.
17: Will they toll the strait?
18: Sir, that's a hypothetical question, and I don't know the answer to that.
17: Oh, it's not hypothetical.
16: Pressed by Kennedy, Hegseth told lawmakers that the most likely outcome would be Iran exerting control over the Strait of Hormuz and charging tolls. Peter Haralambos, ABC News.
15: A major flash flooding event in central West Virginia right now. In central Upshur County, the town of Buckhannon and surrounding areas, National
16: General Dan Kane, the chairman of the Joint Chiefs of Staff, struggled to answer whether Iran will have the ability to toll the Strait of Hormuz if the United States leaves the region. Senator John Kennedy.
17: Will they toll the strait?
18: Sir, that's a hypothetical question, and I don't know the answer to that.
17: Oh, it's not hypothetical.
16: Pressed by Kennedy, Hegseth told lawmakers that the most likely outcome would be Iran exerting control over the Strait of Hormuz and charging tolls. Peter Haralambos, ABC News.
15: A major flash flooding event in central West Virginia right now. In central Upshur County, the town of Buckhannon and surrounding areas, National Weather Service has received reports of stranded motorists and swift water rescues. Millions along the Gulf Coast prepping for the second named storm of the hurricane season. ABC's Rhiannon Alley.
19: Tropical Storm Bertha is gaining strength and making a run west along the Gulf Coast. Outer bands bringing high waves and winds to Panama City Beach, Florida.
15: The forecast is for Bertha to head for New Orleans and then Houston. Health Secretary Robert F. Kennedy was pressed on criticism of the Trump administration's response to the stomach bug parasite outbreak linked to iceberg lettuce from Mexico that's grown to at least 1,600 cases in five states.
20: We do have the outbreak under control. We have done extensive forensics, epidemiological forensics, and we've identified the source of the outbreak. We and the companies that have involved have implemented a recall.
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21: It's 9:02 on Tuesday, July 21st, 73 degrees. We have a big line of storms moving across the area tonight. Good evening, I'm Nick Iannelli. Let's get on over to WTOP meteorologist Mike Steniford. So, Mike, as we continue watching this heavy rain, looks like the main threat for us is going to be the potential for flooding all throughout the evening here.
22: Yeah, that is correct. We're losing the heating of the day now, and the last severe thunderstorm warning just expired. We'll keep a close eye on the southern suburbs, especially south of the I-66 and the Route 50 corridor. Wouldn't be surprised if we got one or two more severe thunderstorm warnings. But the main threat now is going to be the risk of some heavy rainfall over the next couple of hours. And because of that, the National Weather Service has a flood watch in effect for northern Maryland, which goes until 2 a.m. on Wednesday morning. So the severe threat is lessening, and the severe thunderstorm watch will expire at 10 o'clock this evening. But I do believe the threat for flooding rain will stay with us until the early morning hours of Wednesday. And I'll be back in just a couple of minutes with your complete forecast.
21: The fight over redistricting in Maryland is quickly developing as leaders in the State House and Senate have announced a date for a special session early next month. The only item on the agenda to consider a constitutional amendment focused solely on congressional redistricting. Democratic leaders, including Governor Wes Moore, have said they would like to redraw the state's congressional map to favor Democrats, making it easier for someone to defeat Maryland's only Republican Congressman, Andy Harris. They say they're responding to similar efforts in Republican-led states. Maryland Matters reporter Brian Sears is closely following the story. He joined us to talk more about it.
0: There's a technical I to dot and a T to cross where the governor needs to officially call the legislature back into special session. But we now have official communications coming out in joint statements from the Senate president and the Speaker of the House talking about special session and starting to set up the rules for what will govern how they operate over those 2 to 3 days that they'll be back in Annapolis in 2 weeks.
21: And those rules that you just mentioned lay out that lawmakers want to talk about redistricting. They don't want to talk about anything else.
0: Yeah, this is a little bit of a departure. When we've had special sessions, they've always been called for very specific reasons. But lawmakers in general have been allowed to introduce legislation on whatever topics they wanted to introduce. Typically, the way those bills are handled is they go through the regular process, they're introduced, and they're assigned to the Rules Committee where they do not get a hearing and they never come back out. This year, this special session, the presiding officers have made it clear to the delegates and senators that they've told bill drafters not to draft off-topic legislation and they will not be introducing any off-topic legislation.
1: And just to make it clear exactly what they're talking about here, they're not talking about going into the Annapolis State House and redrawing the congressional map. They're talking about altering the state constitution, or at least beginning the process of doing that, so that redrawing the map later will be basically easier.
0: That's correct. We have not seen final legislation, but we've had some conversations. We understand that it will deal with a 2022 decision issued by an Anne Arundel County judge on redistricting. We do not expect to see maps, but this certainly would set the stage for potential debates over new maps as early as the regular session of 2027 that could then be enacted in 2028 for the election.
21: As states have carried out these controversial redistricting efforts, they have really riled up voters in some cases and politicians too. Not everybody is on board with this. This is controversial. And in Maryland, you only have that one single Republican member of the U.S. House. If you eliminate that, Democrats control everything. Given how controversial that is, what do you think? Does this seem like a politically viable option for Maryland lawmakers here?
0: It is definitely politically doable. You have to remember that in Maryland, the legislature is controlled by a supermajority of Democrats in both the House and the Senate. So if Republicans were to not show up for special session at all, Democrats would still have, in theory, on paper, the votes that they need to put this measure before voters in November. We're expecting to see a bill maybe by Friday of next week. That'll be interesting. And sometime between now and I would imagine middle of next week, we'll see the governor issue some kind of a statement or an executive order that calls the legislature back into session.
21: And Governor Wes Moore is probably pretty eager to do that, given just how outspoken he's been on this. He has been passionately for months and months pushing for redistricting in Maryland.
0: And to be clear, the governor has expressed to me in interviews that he would like to go further. In a conversation I had with him during a swing through Western Maryland, he talked specifically about wanting to see a special session that also included maps. It does not look like they're going to go that far. Senate President Bill Ferguson was adamantly opposed to doing mid-cycle redistricting this year when a bill was passed by the House, has had a little bit of a change of heart because of the political sands that have shifted in Indiana and also with the Supreme Court decision dealing with the Voting Rights Act. And so he's willing to at least take up language that will alter the Constitution that sets the standards on how Maryland draws its 8 congressional districts.
21: That's Maryland Matters reporter Brian Sears.
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24: All right, initially it looked like they were allowing folks in the express lanes to merge into the through lanes on the Capitol Beltway due to that crash on the inner loop in the express lanes involving the jackknife tractor trailer. I'm not quite sure if that is actually happening, but again, they do have the left lane of the main line also closed there. As a result, delays are stretching back toward the Dulles Toll Road and continue to grow on both the main line and the express lanes. So just be aware, you may not be able to get by, although I do see some traffic moving now there So hopefully that is good news for folks who are caught up in that on the inner loop of the Beltway. Now, the other issue we've had for a couple of hours now is on the outer loop of the Beltway, the exit ramp to go south on New Hampshire Avenue, exit 28B, that remains blocked due to the cleanup of the crash involving an overturned truck. Unfortunately, the camera operator, Montgomery County, turned the camera to look at New Hampshire Avenue instead of that exit ramp. So we will not know necessarily when that exactly reopens. So just keep that in mind. Canal Road in Northwest remains closed between Arizona Avenue and Foxhall Road. That due to a large tree down across the roadway. 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Amber Chudry, your next update in about 10 minutes.
21: To WTOP meteorologist Mike Staniford.
22: Heavy thunderstorms will continue across the region into the early morning hours. Storms may produce damaging winds and very heavy rainfall. The worst of the weather will taper off in the early morning hours. Overnight lows will be in the 70s. Cold front comes through on Wednesday. Breezy with scattered showers and a risk of strong thunderstorms, especially across the southern suburbs. Our highs will be in the mid-80s. Behind the front on Thursday, lots of sunshine, cooler and less muggy. Highs upper 70s, low 80s. Sunshine Friday, a high near 80. Mike Stenifer, WTOP News.
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3: You could soon see more ketchup, mustard, and mac and cheese products at Walt Disney theme parks and on Disney cruises. Kraft Heinz and the Magic Kingdom have announced what they're calling a strategic alliance. The two companies are also expected to develop digital content and advertising using Disney characters. The major stock averages snapped a three-day losing streak Tuesday. The Dow Jones Industrial Average was up 385 points. The S&P 500 gained 65, and the NASDAQ rose 329 points. That was more than a 1% rise for the NASDAQ. And RTX of Arlington has extended a deal with the Navy. Its Raytheon division has won a $1.8 billion contract for some radar systems. John Wardock, WTOP News.
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15: ABC News, I'm Chuck Sievertson. The Iran war has cost over $37 billion, says Defense Secretary Pete Hegseth to a Senate Appropriations Committee asking for $87 billion more.
25: Without these funds, we face critical shortfalls that threaten our ability to also simply pay our service members, rapidly replenish equipment and munitions, and sustain vital operations without disruption.
15: Hegseth was interrupted by protesters. Democrats pressed him on the war's aims. There's a tornado watch from Delaware to New York City to upstate New York, plus thunderstorms and torrential downpours, over 2,000 flights canceled. Filling sandbags in New Orleans ahead of tropical storm Bertha. It's about 90 miles southwest of Panama City, Florida, expected to skirt the Gulf Coast into Texas. Justice Department says it's investigating after New Jersey state officials said they had discovered about 6,600 non-citizens had been inadvertently registered to vote. This is ABC News.
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21: It's 9:13. I'm Nick Ionelli. Thanks so much for being with us tonight. Metro is moving ahead with plans to install platform barriers and safety doors along Red Line stations. WTOP's Luke Lukert gives us a look at what riders can expect with that and how Metro hopes it's going to improve safety.
27: Eventually, at Red Line stations like here at Metro Center, riders will have to walk through glass doors that will line up with Metro car doors to hop aboard. The proposal at WMATA includes glass barriers and doors that would stand roughly 5.5 feet tall. They're opting for these partial barriers rather than fully enclosed tracks because it will better preserve the historic architecture and be easier to retrofit at the existing stations. The goal of these barriers will be keeping people off the tracks, a constant problem. You see a trespasser on the tracks roughly every 3 days. Just 7 months into the year, there have already been 10 deaths. In addition to increased safety, barriers preventing people from getting on the tracks will decrease disruptions and bring about a more efficient rail system, according to Metro. No details have been released on the exact timeline or cost. They're not expected before 2028. At Metro Center, Luke Luger, WTOP News.
21: An Army soldier injured during a shootout near the White House earlier this year is now looking for answers and accountability straight from the Secret Service. He's still recovering. The latest on that from WTOP's Mike Murillo.
7: They are trained to anticipate and expect the unexpected, and unfortunately, they fell well short of their training.
8: Attorney Joseph Murphy claims the Secret Service failed his client, Benjamin Del Real, after the 25-year-old Army Private First Class from Kansas was shot in the abdomen when agents returned fire on a man who opened fire near a White House security checkpoint. Del Real says he lost part of his colon and small intestine and faces more surgeries.
9: The degree of uncertainty that accompanies being seriously wounded presents its own unique challenges because the road to recovery will be long and strenuous.
8: The shooting happened while Del Real was visiting D.C. with his sister Sarah and their father over Memorial Day weekend. Murphy says his firm believes the Secret Service shot Del Real and they're taking the first legal step towards suing the agency after what he says has been nearly 2 months of unanswered questions. Murphy says not only are they seeking compensation.
7: We want to ensure this never happens again.
8: Mike Murillo, WTOP News.
21: Some scary moments at a soccer camp in Northwest D.C. as a six-year-old child nearly drowned. It happened yesterday at the University of the District of Columbia Athletic Complex. We've learned that counselors discovered the child at the bottom of a swimming pool before the camp's head coach jumped in and pulled the child out to safety. The coach started CPR, then D.C. Fire and EMS crews took over. The child was taken to Children's National Hospital and is recovering. More cases of cyclospora are being reported every day as the investigation into the cause of that nationwide outbreak continues. It's a parasite that contaminates food, and people affected are left with serious gastrointestinal symptoms. Thousands have gotten sick across more than 30 states. Here's Health Secretary Robert F. Kennedy Jr. talking about that today.
20: We do have the outbreak under control. We have done extensive forensics, epidemiological forensics, and we've identified the source of the outbreak.
21: But that doesn't appear to be the full story. Washington Post health reporter Lena Sun.
10: His own investigators at the FDA and CDC have made clear that this is an ongoing investigation. It's in at least 34 states, and what investigators have identified is a single source for the outbreak in five of those states, tracing it back to shredded iceberg lettuce from a single supplier with a farm in Mexico. That supplier, Taylor Farms de Mexico, has already issued a voluntary recall for all its affected lettuce products, and those products have gone to 27 states. But that is only those five states, Michigan, Ohio, Indiana, Kentucky, West Virginia. There are still outbreaks of cyclosporiasis in 29 other states, at least 29 other states, and we don't know, or they don't know, how many of those are connected to the five-state one, or how many of those outbreaks are maybe caused by another product that's not lettuce. So it's not just lettuce, it's not just Taco Bell, and it's not just Taylor Farms.
21: As for people wondering whether lettuce or Taco Bell is safe to eat,
10: you know, you got to use common sense, right? So they say to wash lettuce. It's safer to eat heads of lettuce. If you think about it, the more hands that touch a product, the greater the chance that you are going to get contamination. Somebody doesn't wash their hands. They shred the lettuce. They bag the lettuce. They're touching it. They're getting all their stuff onto the lettuce. Somebody else puts something else in. So the more hands that go into processing, the greater your risk. You buy a head of lettuce and you take off the outside leaves, run everything under running water. Your risk is lower. It's not completely zero, but it's lower. And there are other things that people can do if people really want their Taco Bell fix. I mean, I think Taco Bell has already removed all of their affected products. But if you're worried, you could take your Taco Bell thing and stick it in the microwave, heat it up to 158 degrees, kills everything. So make it safe to eat.
21: That's Washington Post health reporter Lena Sun. It's 9:18. Traffic and weather over to the WTOP Traffic Center and Rich Hunter.
24: All right, they're still cleaning up the crash involving the jackknife tractor trailer Interloop Express lanes before you go underneath the Georgetown Pike. Again, you are able to get into the main line. They are helping folks through the flex posts, so keep that in mind. But if you're in the express lanes, once again, you cannot get past that jackknife tractor trailer and the response, so you will not have access directly to George Washington Park, where you can do so in the main line. But again, do so with caution, especially because it is wet out there. It's been raining pretty heavily in that stretch of the Beltway, so just keep that in mind. The other Beltway issue that's longstanding, at a loop ramp, to go south on New Hampshire Avenue, exit 28B. That is still blocked due to the crash involving an overturned pickup truck. New issue, southbound Baltimore Washington Parkway. Before you get down to Maryland 450, tree down along the right side. You squeeze left to get by. Heads up for delays that begin near 410. Earlier crash southbound 270 between I-370 and Shady Grove Road. That has now been cleared. In Virginia, checking for a new crash on southbound 28. Before you get down to the exit for Westfields Boulevard, police and fire are headed that way. And in Woodbridge, Old Bridge Road westbound closed between Mohican Road and Antietam Road. That as a result of another down tree in the roadway, so be extra careful if you're traveling some of these secondary roads through the night. 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I'm Rich Hunter. Your next update in about 10 minutes.
21: WTOP meteorologist Mike Stenniford. Mike, the storm system is just crawling. It seems like it's moving pretty slow across the area.
22: It is, and that's the reason why the flood watch goes until 2 in the morning, is that we're still going to see moderate to occasionally heavy rain across portions of Maryland, and a flood watch goes until 2 in the morning for northern Maryland. South of I-66, still watching some heavy thunderstorms, nothing severe, but a pretty potent storm right around the Warrenton area right now in Fauquier County, and we're also watching some heavy cells right around Centerville along I-66. So not severe, but visibility is really low. A lot of road spray here, too. So we'll continue to watch moderate to heavy rain for the next several hours. Still a slight chance of severe weather, but the severe thunderstorm watch will end at 10 this evening. Later tonight, showers and storms will diminish. Overnight lows will be from 70 to 75. Tomorrow, cold front comes through. Scattered showers and storms. And some storms could be severe, mainly across the southern suburbs. Highs will be in the mid-80s. Then behind the front Thursday and Friday, some great weather. Lots of sunshine, cooler and less muggy. Highs both days around 80. And right now, Nick, got a temperature of 76 at Reagan National.
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21: A man in Silver Spring is remembering his mother as an angel 1 month after she was killed in a hit-and-run crash. He's standing alongside Montgomery County Police with a plea for the driver responsible to come forward. Here's WTOP's Kate Ryan.
12: Nate Tinbite's mother, 61-year-old Hannah Wagayu of Silver Spring, was struck and killed by the driver of a Lexus SUV at 1 o'clock in the afternoon at Crestmore Drive and Colesville Road on June 19th.
13: Someone took the person we love most in this world and drove away as if she were nothing.
12: Montgomery County Police Sergeant Elijah Kinzer says police have run down all credible leads and they urge anyone with information to come forward.
14: But every day that passes extends the pain for a family that deserves answers.
12: Tinbite added,
13: what feels small or uncertain to you could be the piece that brings us answers.
12: Police say tipsters can remain anonymous. At Montgomery County Police Headquarters, Kate Ryan, WTOP News.
21: A mother and her boyfriend have been arrested in Maryland, charged with child abuse. WTOP's Alan Etter has the details.
16: This is the kind of case that sticks with any first responder.
17: St. Mary's County Sheriff Public Information Officer Elisa Casas says on Monday a caller told them about a four-year-old child being abused inside a home on Roe Ranch Lane in Callaway. When deputies arrived, they found a four-year-old child who'd been confined inside a closet secured shut with a bungee cord. The child's mother told them the four-year-old was confined like that for 12 hours a day. They arrested the child's mother, 28-year-old Kaylin Moore, and her boyfriend, 27-year-old James Stone, who also lives there. Four other of Moore's children were also in the home, but they were not hurt.
16: This case is heartbreaking because it involved a young child, but we're so grateful that our deputies were able to intervene, ensure that the child got medical attention, and then go on to conduct a thorough investigation leading to the criminal charges.
17: Alan Etter, WTOP News.
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21: 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Rob Woodfork, you following the Nationals here?
6: I am following the Nationals.
21: Hey, I am too.
6: Yeah?
21: Yeah, I don't want to do your job for you, though. I'll let you.
6: Oh, I appreciate that.
21: Take it away.
6: I appreciate that. The Nationals got out to another fast start in Colorado, but the Rockies are in the midst of a big second inning.
18: Line drive, base hit toward the right field line. This will be a long chase for Wood. He'll cut it off. Racing for third, Moniak. Wood's going to throw it in toward the plate. They're going to wave him in. Garcia's throw home. It's going to be close. The tag by Ruiz. Not in time. And over to third base goes McCarthy. And the Rockies have a 3-2 lead. So good base running by Moniak and sliding to avoid the tag of Ruiz to the back corner of the plate. The Nationals will not challenge. And the Rockies in front for the first time this series.
6: Yeah, Dave Jagler on 1500 AM. It's now a 4-2 lead as Carson Palmquist issued a leadoff walk and hit a batter before giving up what is now four runs on three hits. His night now over after a 1 2/3 innings. So not great table setting for Miles Michaelis, who enters the game now with a man on first base and two out in the bottom of the second. C.J. Abrams, by the way, first inning, two-run homer, traveled 423 feet for home run, number 23 of the season. It's his third straight game going yard for the Nationals. The Orioles and Red Sox game at Fenway Park tonight, postponed due to weather. It'll be made up tomorrow as part of a doubleheader that begins at 1:35. In pro hoops, local product A.Z. Fudd, the fourth rookie in WNBA history to take part in the three-point shootouts as part of the festivities on Friday nights. Rob Woodfork, WTOP Sports.
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21: 928, traffic and weather on WTOP. Over to Rich Hunter in the traffic center.
4: All right, top traffic issues right now, Nick. Interloop of the Beltway Express lanes before you go underneath the Georgetown Pike. Crash involving the jackknife tractor trailer still blocks the express lanes. Folks who are in the express lanes coming from Tyson's are merged back into the main line. They do have the left lane blocked, so folks can do that through the flex post. So just keep that in mind. Still some delays getting past the crash scene, but they've actually diminished over time. Add a loop ramp to go south on New Hampshire Avenue. Exit 28B at last check still blocked. Crash involving an overturned pickup. And southbound 28 in Virginia, before Westfields Boulevard, multi-vehicle crash along the left side. Stay right to get by. 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I'm Rich Hunter. Your next update in about 10 minutes.
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21: Good evening. I'm Nick Iannelli. Juan Herrera is our producer. We continue following rain moving across the area. The good news is the severe weather is not happening anymore. Over to WTOP meteorologist Mike Stenderford, who joins us live. So, Mike, is this severe threat going to be sticking around?
22: The severe thunderstorm watch is now just in effect for our far southern suburbs, and it will expire at 10 o'clock this evening. I'm not expecting any more warnings. Things have really calmed down. And the National Weather Service just canceled the flood watch that was in effect until 2 a.m. on Wednesday morning. So things are calming down. We're losing the heating of the day. Still some showers and maybe some gusty thunderstorms in the next few hours, but the threat for severe weather and the threat for flooding is just about over. And I'll be back in just a couple of minutes with your complete forecast.
21: To the war in Iran now, diplomatic efforts to revive a collapsed ceasefire struggle to gain traction. Pakistan is trying to broker talks between the U.S. and Iran, hosting Iran's interior minister for meetings with top government and military leaders. But President Trump has signaled little interest in negotiating right now after three American service members were killed in recent days.
7: New fears the war with Iran could be expanding, with the Iran-backed Houthis from Yemen now threatening to block Saudi oil from transiting another key waterway, this one connecting the Red Sea to the Indian Ocean. With traffic in the Strait of Hormuz already slowing to a crawl, cutting off the Red Sea could cause oil prices to spike even further, while Iran launches strikes far beyond its borders. 100 service members have been wounded in just the past few weeks, although most returned to duty.
8: Thus far, these U.S. strikes have not deterred the Iranians, and there are questions as to what President Trump will do to try to end this five-month war he predicted would be over in a matter of weeks.
21: That is ABC's Martha Raddatz reporting.
9: I'm J.J. Green. This war is no longer defined by borders. Several sources tell WTOP this is now defined by how many new players get pulled into it. The U.S. is pounding Iranian military targets. Iran is striking back at U.S. forces and regional partners. Now the Houthis are getting into the shipping problem, with the Bab el-Mandeb Strait being shut down, potentially putting one of the world's busiest maritime gateways alongside the Strait of Hormuz on the battlefield. Every new front, according to several sources from the military world, say that Washington has to defend another ally, another base, another sea lane, all while giving Iran another way to raise the cost of war without matching America's military power. So the biggest risk right now is miscalculation. The off-ramp still exists, but it's getting much narrower, and it would likely require a ceasefire that goes far beyond Washington and Tehran. Iran, the Houthis, Israel, Saudi Arabia, the Gulf states, Iraqi militias, Hezbollah, they all have different interests and different red lines, and so does the U.S. One mass casualty strike or a major attack on a shipping facility, an oil facility, or a U.S. base could trigger simultaneous retaliation across several fronts. This really is a very explosive situation, and a lot of folks may not realize it because they think it's just Iran, the U.S. fighting against Iran, but it's not. This literally has dozens of countries mobilizing and thinking about how to respond if they get pulled into this, and it looks more and more likely that they're going to get pulled into it.
21: That's WTOP National Security Correspondent J.J. Green. Defense Secretary Pete Hegseth was on Capitol Hill today testifying in front of a Senate panel facing questions about the Trump administration's next plans for the war with Iran. WTOP's Mitchell Miller today on the Hill.
10: The ranking Democrat on the Senate Appropriations Committee, Washington's Patty Murray, pressed the defense secretary on the war, noting his earlier claims that the U.S. controlled the Strait of Hormuz.
12: If that was true, how did Iran shrink ship traffic in the strait to a trickle again last week?
13: We pushed almost, I believe, between 400 and 500 million barrels of oil under the nose of Iran over the course of Project Freedom, which went underground. We've been in control of moving traffic through there for quite some time.
10: In the Senate Intelligence Committee, meanwhile, DNI nominee Jay Clayton was approved on a 9-8 party line vote, sending his nomination to the full Senate. And in the House, Republicans narrowly approved a rule that opens the way for full consideration this week of several major pieces of legislation. On Capitol Hill, Mitchell Miller, WTOP News.
21: Arizona. Arizona's primary election is tonight. At the center is a Republican primary for governor there. Congressman Andy Biggs is backed by President Trump.
14: Arizona Republicans are choosing nominees to challenge Democrats in key state offices. Candidates include U.S. Reps Andy Biggs and David Schweikart, who are vying to take on Democratic Governor Katie Hobbs. Biggs is endorsed by President Trump and aims to unite the party. Schweikart believes his pro-business approach can win back voters. Both parties have contested primaries for Schweikart's current House district, a battleground for congressional control. The Democratic Party backed Marlene Galan Woods, while Trump has endorsed former Cardinals kicker Jay Feely. Republicans are also picking nominees for Secretary of State and Attorney General. I'm Julie Walker.
21: New details have been released about the funeral arrangements for the late South Carolina Republican Senator Lindsey Graham. His sister, now Senator Darlene Graham, has announced the official schedule of memorial services.
15: The late South Carolina Senator Lindsey Graham will be honored at a ceremony in the Capitol Rotunda next Tuesday after unexpectedly passing from an aortic dissection. President Trump is expected to give a tribute at his funeral service at the Washington National Cathedral. The filing period to run for Graham's Senate seat is now open. Graham's sister, Darlene Graham Nardone, who was appointed by the South Carolina Governor Henry McMaster to fill her brother's seat for the remainder of this term, says she plans on running to succeed him. President Trump has given his support to her, saying in part on Truth Social that she has, quote, my complete and total endorsement. Senator Graham joins a handful of Palmetto State politicians eyeing the seat, including Congressman Ralph Norman.
21: That's News Nation correspondent Blake Berman.
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21: 938's traffic and weather on WTOP. Rich Hunter's in the traffic center.
4: All right, first the good news. At a loop of the Beltway, the ramp to go south on New Hampshire Avenue. That crash has been cleared. The ramp has been reopened, so no worries there. You're once again able to make that exit without delay. Now, elsewhere, inner loop of the Beltway in the express lanes before you go underneath the Georgetown Pike, crash involving the jackknife tractor trailer remains. They're still trying to get that thing straightened out. Looks like they may have accomplished at least part of that. So that's good news. But again, traffic is still being diverted into the main lanes there. So watch out for direction as crews help you get through. Be extra careful. The good news is delays in the main line have actually eased there. Staying in Maryland, southbound Baltimore-Washington Parkway, before you get down to 450, tree down along the right side, you squeeze left to get by. Delays begin before 410 headed south on the parkway. It's also raining there very hard, so please be extra careful. Back in Virginia and Chantilly, southbound 28 before Westfields Boulevard, cleaning up the crash along the left side. Stay right to get by. Earlier crash northbound near Westfields Boulevard was moved quickly to the right shoulder. 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I'm Rich Hunter, your next update in about 10 minutes.
21: Over to WTOP meteorologist Mike Steniford.
22: Showers and storms continue across the region. Main threat for the next several hours will be flooding rain leading to some flash flooding, but some areas can still see some damaging winds. After midnight, showers and storms will taper off. Our lows will be in the 70s. Risk of showers and storms again on Wednesday as a cold front comes through. Some storms could be severe, especially across the southern suburbs. We'll see a high in the mid-80s. Behind the front Thursday and Friday, lots of sunshine, cooler temperatures, and lower humidity. Highs both days around 80. Mike Steniford, WTOP News.
21: 73 degrees in Washington as rain continues moving across the area tonight. Mike Steniford is in the P.J. 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
3: It's been part of the Georgetown landscape for decades. Now the Pizzeria Paradiso on M Street is closing after 28 years. Unable to come to terms on a new lease, Washingtonian says the restaurant is saying goodbye with a special party this Sunday. The chain will continue to have locations in Crystal City, DuPont Circle, Hyattsville, and Spring Valley. Hasbro is seeing growth in its digital gaming division thanks to more adults and teens playing games like Dungeons & Dragons. On Wall Street Tuesday, the Dow Jones Industrial Average up 385 points. The S&P added 65. The NASDAQ was up 329 points. And how is Southwest Airlines doing with high fuel prices? We should find out Wednesday when the carrier has an update for investors. John Wardock, WTOP News.
21: The man who was attacked by a bison at Yellowstone National Park in Wyoming earlier this month is talking about that experience, that bison knocked him several feet up into the air.
5: Even though I was on the ground, he could have stomped me, he could have gored me, could have done anything.
6: Carl Isa McDaniel is still reliving the moment a family trip to Yellowstone National Park took a terrifying turn.
5: We saw the bison, and he was down. He wasn't showing aggression or anything like that until it picked a target. That target happened to be me.
6: The 65-year-old says he and his grandson were on a walk after dinner when the bison suddenly charged at them, flipping McDaniel 8 feet into the air.
5: He just kept coming, and he was more aggressive, and as soon as he got off that tree, he launched me in the air.
6: McDaniel suffered a broken femur and is now recovering from surgery at Bozeman Health in Montana. This is the second documented bison attack in the park this year.
21: That's CBS News correspondent Jonathan Vigliotti. We're watching Tropical Storm Bertha It's heading for New Orleans and then Houston.
7: We saw residents getting ready. We stopped by a sandbag location. People here have been through their share of storms. 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
21: That's ABC News correspondent Victor Okendo reporting from New Orleans.
18: 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Police are still on the scene of that incident in Arlington.
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21: It's 9:44. I'm Nick Iannelli. Thanks for listening tonight. A man accused of setting a fire outside a federal building in Manhattan was in court today. He's facing arson charges. He did not enter a plea. Yet, Andrew Arabaca allegedly poured gasoline on the ground outside 26 Federal Plaza yesterday and then set it all on fire using a lighter and a firework. The building houses an immigration court and other federal offices.
19: One of the things I want to point out here is just how heavily armed this individual, Arabaca, 43-year-old, was. We're talking about being armed with a machete, an axe, three fixed knives, an extra airsoft rifle, obviously the incendiary fluid that he used to light the entrance on fire. So this is a man that had some intention, we can piece together, to do more harm than what actually unfolded yesterday. Thankfully, law enforcement got to him before he could hurt anybody very seriously.
21: That's CBS News correspondent Tom Hansen. Three people were injured but are expected to be okay. Federal investigators described that suspect as an anti-government extremist with a history of anti-ICE activity. The fight over redistricting in Maryland is quickly developing as leaders in the State House and Senate have a special session set for early next month. There will be only one item on the agenda. That's a constitutional amendment focused on congressional redistricting. Maryland Matters reporter Brian Sears tells us lawmakers don't want to talk about anything else.
24: When we've had special sessions, they've always been called for very specific reasons. But lawmakers in general have been allowed to introduce legislation on whatever topics they wanted to introduce. Typically, the way those bills are handled is they go through the regular process. They're introduced and they're assigned to the Rules Committee, where they do not get a hearing and they never come back out. This year, this special session, the presiding officers have made it clear to the delegates and senators that they've told bill drafters not to draft off-topic legislation, and they will not be introducing any off-topic legislation.
21: Maryland Democrats want to increase the state's Democratic presence in the U.S. House by getting rid of the last Republican-majority congressional district, which is now represented by Andy Harris, Maryland's only Republican member of the U.S. House. Democrats say they're just responding to similar efforts in Republican-led states around the country. New Jersey Governor Mikey Sherrill says more than 6,000 non-citizens in the state were incorrectly registered to vote due to a technical error in the state's motor vehicle system.
25: Sherrill said roughly 6,600 people answered no when they were asked if they were U.S. citizens while applying for driver's licenses. But the system incorrectly registered them to vote anyway. She said less than 400 of the non-citizens cast a ballot in elections before the glitch was noticed and fixed. The White House immediately seized on the news, saying the example adds to the reasons why lawmakers should pass the Save America Act, which would require proof of citizenship to register to vote. Peter Haralambos, ABC News.
21: ESPN is undergoing a significant round of layoffs.
27: A memo sent to employees says most moves are the result of ESPN's acquisition of NFL Network and other league digital assets. While most of the layoffs affect production and behind-the-scenes personnel, some on-air talent was affected, including NFL analyst Ryan Clark, who learned of his layoff while on NFL Live Monday. Clark was told by company executives rather than hear about it elsewhere. He did not finish his appearance on the show. The ESPN layoffs are part of other reductions taking place throughout the Walt Disney Company this week. I'm Lisa Dwyer.
28: ABC News, I'm Chuck Sievertson. The U.S. military says it's finished the 11th night of air attacks on Iran. Defense Secretary Pete Hegseth telling a Senate committee that the war has cost $37.5 billion so far. He's requesting $87 billion more.
29: Without these funds, we face critical shortfalls that threaten our ability to also simply pay our service members, rapidly replenish equipment and munitions, and sustain vital operations without disruption.
28: Millions along the Gulf Coast are prepping for Tropical Storm Bertha, expected to skirt the coast, hitting New Orleans and Houston. Its center is south-southeast of Mobile, Alabama. Major flooding reported by the National Weather Service in central West Virginia now. School district in upstate New York becomes the first in the U.S. to allow a robot in the classroom. Salamanca Superintendent of Schools, Dr. Mark Beeler.
9: We're starting extremely small with juniors and seniors, and Sally will act in many ways sort of as a tutor.
28: This is ABC News.
21: 9:48 traffic and weather. Rich Hunter's in the traffic center.
4: All right, new issues on the roads. Let's start off in Virginia. Northbound 95, before you get up to the Fairfax County Parkway, multi-vehicle crash along the left side. It appears that traffic is squeezing by to the right, so good news there. Southbound unaffected. Both the main line and the express lanes are moving along without delay. Southbound 28 in Chantilly, still have the crash before Westfields Boulevard. That was along the left side of the roadway. Stay right to get by. Caller did let us know about Glebe Road being closed in both directions near the intersection of 7th Street South. That as a result of a crash involving a scooter. So, again, just be careful there. Beltway in Virginia, Interloop Express Lanes near Georgetown Pike. Again, the express lanes remain closed. Traffic was still being diverted into the main line there. Just be extra careful going getting into that main line right there as a result of the closure. They did have the left through lane closed there. Unclear if

0: Mike, we continue to see rain, and there is actually a severe thunderstorm watch now in effect until midnight for portions of southern Maryland and also portions of central Virginia. So we are continuing to see a threat of flooding happening here.
1: Yeah, we're watching the southern suburbs, and it is just pouring along on Interstate 95, right from the interchange with the Beltway southward all the way to Fredericksburg. And there's also some rotation here, so that's the reason why that watch has been extended. So we are going to watch out for the possibility of strong, possibly severe thunderstorms in the next hour or two, mainly to the south of I-66 and Route 50. And then that activity will move off to the east and be out of the region. And overnight, still risk of a shower. We'll see lows in the 70s. Tomorrow, breezy with scattered showers and thunderstorms. Tomorrow afternoon, another risk of severe storms with a front coming through, mainly across the southern suburbs. Highs will be in the mid-80s. Sunshine cooler and less muggy Thursday and Friday. Highs both days around 80. And right now, Nick, we got a temperature of 76 at Reagan National.
0: Thank you, Mike. And if any of that does turn severe in those watched areas from the National Weather Service tonight, we'll bring that to you as soon as it happens here on WTOP. 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France is trying to put some new restrictions on social media for younger people.
2: French Parliament has adopted a measure that would ban children under 15 from using social media. Outgoing French President Emmanuel Macron says he wants the new law to take effect at the beginning of the new school year, though the measure is currently under review to see if it violates the country's constitution. It would require tech companies to ban accounts they suspect of belonging to those under 15. How that's done would be in the hands of the tech firms. Mike Dubusky, ABC News.
0: For years, growth in the Bowie area has been driven by new housing, not really by mass transit. But that's starting to change. A major redevelopment project centered around the Bowie State MARC station aims to bring a new transit-focused vision to that area. WTOP's John Doman.
3: If all goes well, the future of the Bowie MARC station will be unrecognizable from what you see standing here right now.
4: New housing, retail, and future commercial development adjacent to the Bowie State MARC station means more affordable places for Marylanders to live and work, and more ways to grow the state's economy.
3: Lieutenant Governor Aruna Miller helped unveil the renderings as the state and Prince George's County announced Mosaic as the lead developer here. It shows new buildings on the campus side of the parking lots, and on the other side of the tracks, lots of new housing, retail, and other amenities where a smaller parking lot sits right now. Amin Tabros, the president here at Bowie State.
5: You're going to see a whole new innovative community bringing businesses here, small and larger scale businesses.
3: At Bowie State, John Dome in WT. TOP News.
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1: 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Rob Woodfork, the Nationals going back and forth here with the Rockies.
2: Yeah, they really are, and one man doing all the scoring for the Nats.
3: Swing a high fly ball deep to right field. Johnston back, looks up, it's way out of here. Another two-run homer from C.J. Abrams. This game is tied at four. A towering shot into the second deck and right from Abrams. Home runs number 23 and 24 tonight for CJ.
2: Yeah, 434 feet that traveled on the Nationals radio network, but the Rockies quickly answered with an RBI ground out in the bottom of the third. It is a 5-4 Colorado lead now in the top of the fourth inning, but the Nats threatening here with men on first and second base with one out. And the bulk of the scoring coming against opener Carson Palmquist, a rough four-run second inning. So hopefully Miles Michaelis can do better with the bulk of the innings for the Nationals. No Orioles tonight. They and the Red Sox rained out. That's postponed to a doubleheader starting at 1:35 tomorrow. And the first World Cup on U.S. soil in 32 years got record-setting ratings. Fox today saying the World Cup final drew 38.9 million viewers, an average of 42.5 million from whistle to whistle, the peak of 51.69 million viewers. It beats out the previous record for the most watched English language soccer telecast in U.S. television history, set just a couple of weeks ago by that controversial U.S.-Belgium match. Fox also said it's the most watched non-NFL telecast on any network since 2016. Rob Woodfork, WTOP Sports.
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1: Traffic and weather on WTOP. Over to Rich Hunter in the traffic center.
9: All right, top traffic issues. DC 295 northbound. Traffic diverted to Pennsylvania Avenue. That due to a multi-vehicle crash. Good news in Virginia.
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9: 95 northbound near the Fairfax County Parkway. Crash confined to the left shoulder. The WTOP Traffic Center is presented by Window Nation. 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I'm Rich Hunter, your next update in about 10 minutes.
1: Over to WTOP meteorologist Mike Steniford.
13: Heavy thunderstorms still an issue for the next several hours. Some storms may produce damaging winds and flooding rainfall. Storms will diminish in the early morning hours of Wednesday with lows in the 70s. Later on Wednesday, breezy with scattered showers, thunderstorms as a cold front sags through the region. Some storms could be severe, especially over the southern suburbs. We'll get up to a high in the mid-80s. Sunshine returns on Thursday. It'll be cooler and less muggy. Highs upper 70s to lower 80s. Sunny skies on Friday with a high near 80. Mike Steniford, WTOP News.
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1: Good evening. I'm Nick Ionelli. It's 10 o'clock. From ABC News, I'm Chuck Sievertson. An 11th straight night of air attacks against Iran has wrapped up, says the U.S. military. While there's no ship traffic through the Strait of Hormuz, the threat of attacks by the Houthis is having an impact on one of the Strait's gateways, says ABC News Chief Global Affairs anchor Martha Raddatz in Jordan.
15: New concerns emerging in the critical Red Sea. Two oil tankers turning around after Iran-backed Houthi rebels threatened shipping traffic there. All of this spiking oil and gas prices.
1: Defense Secretary Pete Hegseth before the Senate Appropriations Committee urging approval of President Trump's $87 billion additional funding for the Iran war.
16: If we don't make critical investments right now in tech, in compute, in AI, in autonomy, in space, our adversaries who are already making these types of investments could outpace us.
1: 911 calls released revealing the scope of a family drowning tragedy in Ohio. Two children watching as their parents die. Five people dead trying to save a struggling swimmer. ABC's Trevor Ault.
17: Police say Sunday evening a group was fishing in the Scioto River just north of Columbus when one of the adults dove into that river and started to struggle. Two children left on shore, both under 10 years old. They saw that heartbreaking struggle as their mother and father jumped in to help.
1: Tropical storm Bertha strengthened in the Gulf of Mexico today, but was expected to weaken as it heads for the Gulf Coast, hitting the Florida Panhandle to Louisiana to Houston. ABC's Victor Akendo in New Orleans.
18: Coastal flooding is possible, as well as 1 to 4 feet of storm surge. We saw residents getting ready. We stopped by a sandbag location. People here have been through their share of storms.
19: And the city right now urging residents to get their preparations done today.
1: Major flash flooding is reported in central West Virginia. The National Weather Service says it's in central Upshur County, town of Buckhannon, and surrounding areas. 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We have storms hanging around moving across the D.C. area. Good evening, I'm Nick Ionelli. Let's get straight to those storms and WTOP meteorologist Mike Steniford. Mike, these storms have been crawling, continuing to move across the region, and they're just dumping rain, so we do continue to watch for flooding tonight.
13: Yes, and we just got a new severe thunderstorm warning, too. Northwestern portions of St. Mary's County, Calvert County, southeastern Prince George's County, and Charles County in southern Maryland, all under a severe thunderstorm warning until 10:45. Now, looking at Doppler radar right now, I'm seeing a band of severe thunderstorms stretching from Fort Washington to Waldorf to La Plata, moving to the east at 50 miles an hour. Main threat here will be 60-mile-an-hour wind gusts. Areas like Hughesville and Charlotte Hall will be hit by the squall line shortly. Not severe, but it is pouring along I-95, especially from Triangle through Quantico southward to Aquia Harbor, Stafford, and Fredericksburg, seeing rainfall rates over 2 inches per hour, so obviously visibility quite low along I-95. A severe thunderstorm watch continues for the far southern suburbs. That'll go until midnight tonight. And I'll be back in just a couple of minutes with your complete forecast.
1: Thank you, Mike. D.C. leaders are blasting a proposal on Capitol Hill they say would strip the city of control over its own finances.
9: Republican Congressman James Comer of Kentucky has introduced the legislation that would require Congress to approve any new tax or fee adopted by the district before it could take effect. D.C. Council Chairman Phil Mendelson says it would tie the city's hands. Councilmember Robert White calls it devastating, saying it would leave the district waiting on Congress to approve budget decisions. That measure heads to the House Oversight Committee tomorrow for consideration. Ben Brash, reporter with CityCast DC, joined us to talk about the chances of it passing.
20: From the people I'm talking to, they say it's going to have a hard time getting through the Senate. But honestly, any infringement upon DC's autonomy really gets people riled up. And you know, what's more personal than the way we structure our taxes, right? Our finances. If you hit someone in the pocket, it's pretty personal.
9: This is something that DC leaders deal with all the time. DC passes legislation and it goes to Congress for approval. So how would this be different?
20: Well, under the Home Rule Act, changes DC's tax code are passed by the council, go to Congress for a 30-day required congressional review period, and at that point, if Congress doesn't pass a disapproval resolution, DC legislation becomes law. And so this would flip the process and require an affirmative congressional action for the DC bill to become law, thus gumming up the works even further.
9: Right. So DC leaders would have to wait on congressional leaders specifically to approve it. Something interesting here, Ben, is that we're hearing from Councilmember Robert White. And the reason that is interesting is because he won the Democratic primary to become DC's next delegate in Congress, taking over that role for Eleanor Holmes Norton, who is stepping away. So we're hearing from Robert White. He is saying that this would be devastating. This gives us maybe a look into the future as to how the D.C. government might be fighting back against the Trump administration and Republicans in Congress. We're already seeing this clash, and Robert White is not even in that position yet.
20: Certainly. At the moment, Councilmember White, but, you know, presumptive, D.C. delegate Robert White is kind of wearing two hats right now. He agrees that this bill would be devastating, agrees with his fellow council members that this would be devastating. And, you know, again, kind of send things to Congress to die, which is, you know, what no one wants out of an elected body who's sending things to another elected body, right? Because the people put them there in both instances. So, indeed, this could kind of preview the tension that has been there for all of the former delegate, Eleanor Holmes Norton's career. And he is now picking up the baton. It's a tough job, no doubt about it.
9: Yeah, that's a heavy lift, that job, because you literally have no representation around you. And you are just taking on that responsibility, fighting for DC's autonomy, and he'll be trying to do that. What do you think about this hearing that's about to happen on this particular piece of legislation? This is happening in front of the House Oversight Committee. Do you think that there will be some debate that will actually happen, or will this fly under the radar because it may not pass all the way through the Senate? How do you expect it to play out in that hearing?
20: I would never bet for or against anything that a member of Congress is going to do these days, but I will tell you that there could be sparks. I mean, you know, we now have more kindling, as it were, between Chair Mendelson's letter and Councilmember Robert White coming out against this. We have, you know, other members of the DC Council as well. So I think that folks who did this full well knew when they prioritized this bill. It's hard to do anything in Congress. And by the way, James Comer is the chair of that committee where this is going to be heard, the Oversight Committee. So, you know, this is him fast-tracking the bill to bring it up. And so why spend political capital if you have no strategy around it would be my question.
9: This is from Republican Congressman James Comer of Kentucky, but he's likely not the only Republican who supports this. For the Republicans who are in support of this and pushing for this, what are they saying?
20: They are saying we his district is 425 miles away at its edge from D.C. But James Comer, Representative Comer, is saying we need to do this to protect D.C. from these, quote, radical D.C. socialists who are coming into office and trying to pass these new taxes, of which he's mentioned two specifically.
9: Okay, yeah, this particular piece of legislation, this bill, it seems like it's really giving us a look into the future of how things are going to be between D.C. and the White House, at least for the next couple of years. With Janice Lewis-George being the Democratic nominee for mayor, that really lines things up for there to be pretty constant fighting between D.C.'s government and the Trump administration in ways that we have not seen up until now.
20: That's exactly right. She is a Democratic socialist, and she knew that this fight was inherent when she ran for office, and she has no intention from backing down, is our understanding.
0: That's reporter Ben Brash with CityCast DC.
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0: We do have a new severe thunderstorm warning impacting parts of Maryland. We'll get to that in just a moment. First, WTOP traffic with Rich Hunter. Rich, how are the roads?
9: All right, we'll start off in the district. Northbound DC 295, it appeared for a while they were diverting folks onto Pennsylvania Avenue. Now it does appear some traffic is getting by the crash. Be extra careful there. At last check, Canal Road remains closed both ways between Arizona Avenue and Foxhall Road. That as a result of a downed tree in the roadway. Also be aware that intersection at Canal in Arizona is prone to flooding, so be extra careful if you're headed that way. Elsewhere, if you're traveling in Maryland, for now the Beltway in decent shape. It's raining very hard in stretches and visibility is reduced, but as of late, no incidents reported in roadway, so that's some good news. In Montgomery County, a couple of closures to watch out for. Maryland 650, Damascus Road up in Brookville, closed both ways between Howard Chapel Road and Sundown Road. That due to a downed tree and wires across the roadway. Also closed is Woodfield Road, south of Brink Road, that due to flooding. So again, no access there. 95 northbound as you approach the Fairfax County Parkway. That crash on the left shoulder, all lanes are open. It's still slow getting by, but only briefly now as a result. Selling a car, watch out for fake payments, unsafe meetups, endless haggling, or you could just sell to Fitzgerald, know exactly who you're dealing with. Go to FitzBuysCars.com today. I'm Rich Hunter. Your next update in about 10 minutes.
0: WTOP meteorologist Mike Seneford. Mike, it's like we've been getting round after round of some really heavy rain. And right now, Waldorf, that area, is getting hit with the hardest.
13: Yes, so we got a severe thunderstorm warning until 10:45 for Calvert County, northwestern St. Mary's County, southeastern Prince George's County, and northeastern Charles County. And as you mentioned, from Waldorf to St. Charles to Bryantown to Hughesville and Charlotte Hall, a severe thunderstorm with winds at 60 miles an hour. It's moving east at 55 miles an hour. It will soon affect areas including Huntingtown and Prince Frederick as it moves off to the east very quickly. Keep in mind, a severe thunderstorm watch continues for the far southern suburbs until midnight. Heavy thunderstorms will come to an end over the next couple of hours, but damaging winds still an issue across the far southern suburbs. Overnight showers and storms will diminish. We'll see lows in the 70s. Could be another round of severe thunderstorms tomorrow afternoon, especially across the southern suburbs. Highs will be in the mid-80s. Then look for better weather on Thursday and Friday. And right now, Nick, we've dropped down to 74 at Reagan National.
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22: 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In fact, the automaker plans to double down on trucks. GM is planning to launch a new Chevy Silverado pickup later this year, and GM is going to expand truck production next year. Stocks racked up gains at the closing bell. The Dow Jones Industrial Average rose 385 points on Tuesday. The S&P 500 added 65, and the NASDAQ gained 329 points. And a Gaithersburg home inspection company serving Greater Washington is getting a new owner. 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John Werdunk, WTOP News.
23: ABC News, I'm Chuck Sievertson. The latest tracking on Tropical Storm Bertha has it skirting the Gulf Coast, heading for New Orleans, later Houston. ABC's Victor Kendo in New Orleans.
18: Coastal flooding is possible, as well as 1 to 4 feet of storm surge. We saw residents getting ready. We stopped by a sandbag location. People here have been through their share of storms.
19: And the city right now urging residents to get their preparations done today.
23: Torrential rain, flood warnings, tornado watches affecting 85 million Americans from Louisville to the Northeast tonight. The Pentagon has identified the remains of a third service member believed killed in the Iranian attack at the airbase in Jordan over the weekend. U.S. forces have been attacking Iranian targets for an 11th night in a row, says the U.S. military. OpenAI has disclosed an unprecedented cyber incident where its AI system allegedly hacked into another AI company, noting it was mind-blowing that it happened autonomously. This is ABC News.
2: When there's a big story in the DMV.
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2: But we're also going to cover interesting people around the DMV.
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0: It's 10:14. I'm Nick Iannelli. Thanks for listening tonight. A significant development in the fight over a controversial power line project in Loudoun County. The project is Dominion Energy's proposed Golden to Mars transmission line, an 8-mile route designed to deliver power to growing data center demand. It's near several schools. Last week, Loudoun County school leaders asked state regulators to reconsider the approved route, citing concerns about the line's proximity to students and school property, but that request has been denied. As a result, the project is going ahead as approved, and opponents don't have many options. At this point, only an appeal to Virginia Supreme Court could halt or alter that project. WTOP Scott Gelman is following the story.
6: This is the Golden to Mars transmission line project. It is over 8 miles long. It would bring 180-plus foot towers, in some cases in backyards, near schools, and Dominion, Loudoun County Public Schools, Loudoun County itself, all filed to delay any kind of ruling in this project to the State Corporation Commission, which is that entity that oversees all of this. And they flat out said no, a really remarkable ruling. Even Dominion saying, let's work this out. Let's take some time. And the answer to that was no. And as recently as last week, there were parents lining up to express concerns at a public school board meeting and hearing about this project.
24: By refusing to hand over school property, you showed that safety of our school at Rock Ridge and Rosalie Elementary matters more than corporate timelines. However, now that the SEC has advanced Route 3A, putting our neighborhoods at risk and bringing 180-foot transmission towers near Rosalie, we need to act before the July 20th deadline.
6: In its ruling, which came last night, the State Corporation Commission says this project cannot be delayed because any further delay, quote, unreasonably jeopardizes the provision of reliable electric services in Virginia, and all of the controversy with this particular project running near schools through neighborhoods, but it's moving forward.
0: One homeowner in Loudoun County has been particularly passionate when it comes to this project.
6: That's Vicki Hugh, and she's been very vocal about it in several interviews, including this one with WJLA.
25: We feel we've been attacked by the power company, the multi-million dollars power corporation.
6: The reason that she's been so vocally opposed to this project is because it would run right through her backyard. A lot is at stake for her and several members of the Loudoun County community who live in the neighborhood near where all of this might unfold.
0: As for next steps to those opposed,
6: it's an appeal to the Virginia Supreme Court, which is where all of this could go. In a filing, the possibility is left open to appeal this ruling for a delay. The state says no delay. This could be escalated to Virginia's state Supreme Court, but a lot of back and forth with this project because there were two proposals and one went near schools. The other one went through a neighborhood, and then the neighborhood said, we're going to gift the school some property so that now they both go through schools. And all of this really boils down to what Dominion says is a need to address the increased power demand. Data centers are a part of it. There are also some other things that they've shared, but really significant here because not only is this now moving forward, but it's moving forward despite the energy company that is behind the project saying, actually, let's just work this all out before we move forward.
0: That's WTOP's Scott Gelman. To Capitol Hill now, Defense Secretary Pete Hegseth was getting peppered with questions from lawmakers today about the Trump administration's handling of the war with Iran. He was answering questions in front of lawmakers at a Senate hearing. WTOP's Mitchell Miller has that today on the Hill.
26: This request is an urgent, necessary injection of resources to address the immediate needs of our department.
27: Defense Secretary Hegseth speaking before the Senate Appropriations Committee. The hearing was briefly interrupted by anti-war protesters who were taken out of the hearing room by U.S. Capitol police officers.
28: Your hands are bloody. Of 17 Americans.
27: Alaska Republican Senator Lisa Murkowski has concerns about congressional approval of the war, which has still not taken place.
29: Is the administration still taking that position about needing no authorization from Congress at this time?
26: We certainly as a department share the position of the White House that we have all the authorities necessary at this moment.
27: In the Senate Intelligence Committee, meanwhile, the president's nominee to become Director of National Intelligence, Jake Clayton, was approved. The party line vote sends his nomination to the full Senate. On Capitol Hill, Mitchell Miller, WTOP News.
0: 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Over to Rich Hunter in the traffic center.
9: All right, we'll start off in Maryland. New crash, northbound 270 spur just north of the Beltway, well before Democracy Boulevard. That was along the left side. Initially, they had most of the road blocked. You were squeezing by on the right shoulder, but it appears they are trying to get it all over to the left shoulder, so you should have more room to get by now. So delays on the Beltway approaching have eased somewhat, but be careful. As you head north of River Road toward the 270 spur, you may find a brief but abrupt slowdown there as a result. For now, the rest of the Beltway in Maryland and Virginia without issue, fingers crossed. In Springfield, 95 northbound, actually more Newington than Springfield, near the Fairfax County Parkway, remnants of that crash on the left shoulder, but the lanes were open, delays had eased. Back in the district, DC 295 northbound north of Pennsylvania Avenue, squeezing by single file past the remnants of that crash. And Canal Road remains closed each way between Foxhall Road and Arizona Avenue. That as a result of a tree down across the roadway. 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That's innovation forward. I'm Rich Hunter. Your next update in about 10 minutes.
0: WTOP meteorologist Mike Staniford. Mike, we still got that threat for severe weather sticking around.
13: Yeah, across southern Maryland, we're watching a nasty thunderstorm right now. It stretches from Baden to around Eagle Harbor to Benedict to Charlotte Hall. 60-mile-an-hour wind gusts with this cell moving east at 50 miles an hour, getting ready to hit Huntingtown and Prince Frederick and also Calvert Beach, Long Beach, and the Lusby area. So do watch out for some high winds. And also, there's a very heavy rainfall here and a lot of frequent cloud-to-ground lightning with this cell. And there is a severe thunderstorm watch for our far southern suburbs. That goes until midnight. Heavy thunderstorms mainly south of the Route 50 corridor for the next hour, and some of these storms could be severe. All right, still risk of a shower or storm as we've got a slow-moving front coming our way, lows in the 70s. Risk of showers and storms tomorrow, and some of these storms could be severe, especially across the southern suburbs, highs mid-80s. Then we'll get the front through here. Look for sunshine and lower humidity Thursday and Friday with highs only around 80. And right now, Nick, we've got a temperature of 74 at Reagan National.
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0: It's a dangerous trend on Metro. People hopping down onto the tracks. It happens more than you might think. And Metro plans to install platform barriers and safety doors on its busiest rail line. WTOP's Luke Lukert has a look at that.
5: The proposal includes adding primarily glass barriers and doors that would stand roughly 5.5 feet tall that you would walk through as you hop aboard a red line train. If chosen partial barriers rather than fully enclosed in order to more easily retrofit their stations and preserve the historic architecture at Metro. They say riders getting onto the tracks is a constant problem for the system. In 2026 alone, they have seen over 80 people trespass onto the tracks. 10 people have already died this year. Generally, they see a trespasser about every 3 days. Beyond the obvious safety concerns, they believe these people on the tracks cause significant disruptions for riders and that platform screen doors will provide a more efficient Metro rail. No details on when the barriers and doors will be added to the Red Line stations, but they are not expected before 2028. At Metro Center, Luke Luger, WTOP News.
0: Some scary moments at a soccer camp in Northwest D.C. as a 6-year-old child nearly drowned. It happened yesterday at the University of the District of Columbia Athletic Complex. We've learned that counselors discovered the child at the bottom of a swimming pool before the camp's head coach jumped in and pulled the child out to safety. The coach started CPR, then D.C. Fire and EMS crews took over. The child was taken to Children's National Hospital and is recovering. An Army soldier who was injured in a shootout near the White House back in May is taking the first legal step towards suing the Secret Service. WTOP's Mike Murillo spoke with the victim, who is still recovering.
7: I was involved in a shooting near the White House on May 23rd alongside my sister and my father.
8: 25-year-old Army Private First Class Benjamin Del Real was visiting D.C. from Kansas over Memorial Day weekend when a man opened fire near a Secret Service checkpoint by the White House. Del Real was about 20 yards away from the gunman when he was shot in the abdomen, according to his attorney, his sister Sarah Del Real.
10: The moment that I saw Ben bleeding was undoubtedly the scariest moment of my life.
8: Attorney Joseph Murphy says Secret Service agents should have better accounted for innocent bystanders nearby before returning fire. Murphy says a new legal filing is their first step towards suing the Secret Service.
11: We haven't gotten any real definitive or substantive answers at all.
1: in terms of what occurred.
8: The Secret Service says it doesn't comment on pending litigation. Mike Murillo, WTOP News.
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0: Sports on WTOP brought to you by Amentum, delivering advanced solutions for space and defense. Rob Woodfork, this is a game where they're just going back and forth, back and forth. Wow, this is, you don't usually see this much action in baseball, actually.
13: Yeah, it's kind of like tennis, but for baseball. Nationals and Rockies tied up again.
21: So we had a line drive, base hit over the leaping first baseman Garcia. That'll tie the ball game. Rumfield throwing behind him. Garcia can't get to the bag, though. And Rumfield back safely after delivering Goodman with the tying run. And the Nationals' lead is gone at 6-6.
13: That's Dave Jagler with a call on 1500 AM.
0: I have an observation.
13: Oh, give it to me.
0: The Colorado Rockies record is really bad.
13: They have the worst record in Major League Baseball.
0: I just noticed that 40-62. That is a terrible record for the Rockies. Wow.
13: You know what? I mean, listeners might really benefit if you just read the scores in random factoids.
0: You know what? Maybe I will. We'll have to see how that goes.
13: Oh, man.
0: All right.
13: It could happen. CJ Abrams homered twice, both two-run shots traveling over 420 feet. James Wood with a two-run double in the top of the fourth. That wouldn't hold long as the lead. The Nats, though, threatening now top of the sixth inning with one out, have a man on third base. The Orioles and Red Sox at Fenway Park tonight, postponed. It's a doubleheader tomorrow that starts at 1:35. And the WNBA All-Star Weekend will feature local product AZ Fudd taking part in the three-point shooting contest Friday night in Chicago. She is the fourth rookie in league history to compete in that event. She joins the Mystics' Sonia Citron, Kelsey Mitchell, and Ryan Howard, who's actually taking part in the event this year as well. Rob Woodfork, WTOP Sports.
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0: 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Over to Rich Hunter in the traffic center.
9: All right, Nick, our top traffic issues right now. Outer loop of the Beltway, just before Georgia Avenue, crash, maybe a tractor trailer involved. You were squeezing by, single file left, according to our listeners. Northbound 270 spur, just north of the Beltway, that crash cleared. In the district, Canal Road remains closed between Arizona Avenue and Foxhall Road due to a downed tree. 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And Rich Hunter, your next update in about 10 minutes.
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0: Good evening. I'm Nick Iannelli. Juan Herrera is our producer. Okay, we have gone just about all day now dealing with some measure of severe weather coming down from the National Weather Service. We do have a severe thunderstorm warning in effect for parts of Maryland. For more details on that, let's bring in WTOP meteorologist Mike Stenniford. Mike, where are we seeing this?
13: Right now, in southern Maryland, right around the Huntingtown area to Prince Frederick to Golden Beach, a severe thunderstorm with 60-mile-an-hour wind gusts, and we're seeing some hail here now, too. This is heading toward Calvert Beach, Long Beach, and Lusby. This will be out into the bay fairly quickly, but watch out for winds up to 60 miles an hour, along with blinding downpours and frequent cloud-to-ground lightning. There's a lot of heavy rain across Spotsylvania County in our far southern listening area. And south of that severe storm in southern Maryland, we've got some heavy storms heading into St. Mary's County and Calvert County, too. So a severe thunderstorm watch goes until midnight for our far southern suburbs. Could be another round of severe thunderstorms tomorrow afternoon, especially across the southern suburbs. And I'll be back in just a couple of minutes with your complete forecast.
0: To the war in Iran, as diplomatic efforts to revive the collapsed ceasefire struggle to gain traction, Pakistan is trying to broker talks between the U.S. and Iran, but President Trump signaled little interest in negotiating right now. Three American service members have been killed in recent days.
18: Iran has found ways to retaliate with lethal results. Retired Jordanian General Qasid Mahmoud fears if both sides can't broker a deal soon, the worst is yet to come. The Iranians have advanced missile technology, he said, developing techniques and capacities to extend their reach, combining with drones to overwhelm radar defenses. In the weeks leading up to the attacks that left three U.S. soldiers dead and another still listed as missing, dozens of American troops suffered injuries across the Middle East. In a statement to CBS News, Chief Pentagon spokesman Sean Parnell confirmed that almost 100 people were deemed to have had some degree of injury, 96% of whom have returned to duty. The vast majority of injuries experienced were minor concussions.
0: That's CBS News Senior National Security Correspondent Charlie Daggett.
19: I'm J.J. Green. The president posted on Truth Social a list of relatively recent American military conflicts, the lengths of the conflicts, and the American military death tolls. Afghanistan war, he said, 20 years, 2,000 dead. Iraq, 9 years, 4,600 dead. Vietnam, 19 years, 5 months, 58,220 dead. Korean War, 3 years, 1 month, 36,574 dead. Venezuelan War, 1 day, 0 dead. Iran, military conflict, 4 months, 18 dead. It's unclear why he did that, but it may be to address something he's pointed to in the past. The Iran war hasn't gone on very long, the death toll is very low, and he's not happy about the criticism he's getting. Military sources say this is concerning because the president has made it clear he's not interested in peace talks right now. only revenge. And that's happening as Iran and its proxies are ramping up for a full-scale, multi-front conflict.
0: That's WTOP National Security Correspondent J.J. Green. It was a busy day on Capitol Hill, with much of the focus there on the war with Iran. Defense Secretary Pete Hegseth faced questions and criticism from a Senate panel.
2: Defense Secretary Hegseth has received a lot of pointed questions, many of them from the ranking Democrat on the Senate Appropriations Committee, Patty Murray. She cited comments that Hegseth made months ago about the overwhelming damage to the Iranian military, but then noted recent military action.
5: How is it possible if their capabilities were, quote, functionally destroyed 3 months earlier, as she claimed, for them to be doing this now?
7: Well, Senator, Iran is at the weakest point militarily it has ever been in the past decade. Certainly, maybe in 47 years, as they've gathered effectively a terror army.
2: Now, Hegseth was also questioned by Alaska Republican Lisa Murkowski about issues related to congressional approval of the war. She noted that when a 60-day deadline hit, the administration effectively reset the clock, saying there was a ceasefire. Hegseth says he and the White House still believe they have the authority to continue military action without specific congressional approval. Many Democrats and some Republicans don't believe that.
0: That's WTOP Capitol Hill correspondent Mitchell Miller. New details now on the escalating trade dispute with Canada after President Trump announced that he plans to impose a 50% tariff on most Canadian goods. CBS News Chief White House correspondent Nancy Cordes.
10: These tariffs are set to take effect in 30 days as talks between the two countries continue. And the White House is saying that the tariffs are going to apply to goods from cement to wine, even hockey sticks. Here's the White House explanation for this move. They say that President Trump is simply offsetting the burden and disadvantages on U.S. commerce from Canada's discriminatory treatment of U.S. commerce. They say, essentially, that Canadian imports of U.S. alcohol, cars, and other products plunged last year after Canada boosted tariffs on U.S. goods. Canada is saying they only raised those tariffs after Trump imposed higher tariffs on their goods in violation, they say, of pre-existing trade deals. Now, this move comes after Trump has spent much of the last week slamming Canada because smoke from the wildfires there has been drifting into the U.S. White House officials insist these new tariffs have nothing to do with those fires. Now, you might recall that the U.S. Supreme Court rejected the legality of many of Trump's global tariffs earlier this year, but the White House is now using a different authority as they reportedly consider imposing new 10% tariffs on dozens of countries.
0: That's CBS News Chief White House Correspondent Nancy Cordes.
23: Kevin Fogarty, the Senior Vice President and Chief Technology Officer for the Intelligence Sector at Leidos, said on the discussion from open source to operational security, integrating OSINT into cyber defense for global missions, that AI will help agencies orchestrate data faster to better identify cyber threats.
24: It's not in a single one-size-fits-all solution, right? You'll have to use certain models and certain harnesses, right? That is the technology around a model to help an analyst, help a cyber defender in doing their jobs. As we strive to make solutions, the idea is to make them modular so that you take advantage of the commercial advances in artificial intelligence and be able to insert those capabilities very quickly into a cyber or an OSINT workflow.
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0: 10:38, as we continue on deep into the 10 p.m. hour, we continue to get statements from the National Weather Service about severe thunderstorm warnings in parts of the area. Just got a brand new one for portions of southern Maryland. We'll get to that in just a moment. First, WTOP traffic with Rich Hunter. Rich.
9: All right, Nick. Starting in the district, northbound DC 295 near Pennsylvania Avenue, crash has been wrapped up and cleared. All lanes have been reopened. In northwest, Canal Road remains closed between Arizona Avenue and Foxhall Road due to a tree down across the roadway. And again, if you're coming inbound on Canal approaching Arizona Avenue, be aware that intersection is prone to high standing water. Be extra careful approaching. Now, if you're traveling on the Beltway in Montgomery County, Attleup, just before you get to Georgia Avenue, the crash along the right side, you squeeze by, single file to left. Unclear if this involves a tractor trailer, but that was the initial word, so be careful approaching there and watch out for delays building as you head west of Colesville Road toward Georgia Avenue Interloop. All lanes are open in that stretch. Still have wind warnings up at the Bay Bridge, but no vehicle restrictions. 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Did you know Silver Diner has many best-kept secrets? Secret number two, Chef Ipa's seasonal classics at Silver Diner. This summer, lobster and seafood. Visit tonight. I'm Rich Hunter, your next update in about 10 minutes.
0: Okay, to the P.J. 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WTOP meteorologist Mike Steneford. Mike, we got yet another severe thunderstorm warning from the National Weather Service.
13: Yes, St. Mary's County, southeastern Calvert County, and south central Charles County, all under a severe thunderstorm warning until 11 o'clock. Right now, Doppler radar showing severe thunderstorms along a line from 7 miles east of Pope's Creek to near Colonial Beach, and it's moving east at 80 miles an hour. Watch out for 60-mile-an-hour wind gusts. And if you're in areas like Lusby in California and Lexington Park, you are in the path of this storm, so do be aware. You know, when storms are moving this quickly, wind damage is very likely with these storms. There's also a severe thunderstorm watch for the far southern suburbs until midnight. Heavy thunderstorms across the far southern suburbs will diminish after midnight. Overnight, still risk of a shower or a storm as a slow-moving front comes their way. Lows in the 70s. Risk of strong, possibly severe storms again tomorrow, especially across the southern suburbs. Highs, and they'll be in the mid-80s. Then behind the front Thursday and Friday, sunny skies and less muggy with highs both days around 80. And right now, Nick, we've got a temperature of 74 at Reagan National.
0: Money news with John Wardock.
11: We got some mixed news about home prices in our area. Redfin says D.C. home prices rose 0.4% in June. That was slightly better than the national average. But it was a much different picture in Baltimore. It had the second steepest decline among major cities. Home prices in Baltimore in June fell 0.8%. Only San Francisco was worse. At the closing bell on Wall Street Tuesday, the Dow Jones Industrial Average rose 385 points. The S&P 500 was up 65, and the Nasdaq gained 329 points. That was more than a 1% gain for the Nasdaq. And Alphabet is spending tons of money on data centers. We'll find out Wednesday if all that spending is paying off when the Google parent opens its books. John Wardock, WTOP News.
0: More cases of cyclospora are being reported every day as the investigation into the cause of the nationwide outbreak continues. It's a parasite that contaminates food. People affected by the cyclospora are left with serious gastrointestinal symptoms. ABC News correspondent Elizabeth Schulze.
12: The FDA is racing to identify any other restaurants or retailers affected by this growing outbreak. Michigan is now reporting more than 6,000 cyclosporiasis cases causing severe upset stomach. That's up by 1,000 since Friday. Typically, the state sees less than 50 infections per year. Despite one false positive test on a sample of Taylor Farms lettuce, The FDA insists that its investigation made clear that a large cluster of cases is linked to Taylor Farms iceberg lettuce from central Mexico. The company has now voluntarily recalled nearly three dozen of its iceberg lettuce products in 27 states, saying that we are no longer sourcing iceberg lettuce grown in central Mexico for the remainder of the growing season. And it adds that it has experts on site investigating all potential sources of contamination. This recall does include market-side brand lettuce sold at Walmart, which tell us that it took immediate steps to remove these products from shelves. Jack in the Box and Taco Bell also say that they have removed all affected lettuce. And Sysco and U.S. Foods, which distribute food to schools and hospitals, tell us that they have stopped deliveries too. Health officials do expect that we will continue to see cases going up. It can take up to 2 weeks for those symptoms to show up.
0: That's ABC News correspondent Elizabeth Schulze. More than 6,000 non-citizens in New Jersey were incorrectly registered to vote due to a technical error in the state's motor vehicle system.
1: New Jersey's governor says about 6,600 people who indicated that they were non-citizens were actually registered to vote because of a motor vehicle commission system error, registering them as Democrats, Republicans, and Independents. Of that, she says, fewer than 400 wound up casting ballots. The White House is using the revelation to promote Trump's Save America Act that requires people to show proof of citizenship before they register to vote and impose voter ID requirements nationwide. The measure has passed the U.S. House but has not gotten a vote in the Senate, where even some Republicans oppose it. I'm Lisa Dwyer.
6: ABC News, I'm Chuck Severson. The U.S. military says a third service member is believed dead in Friday's Iranian attack on a base in Jordan. ABC's Martha Raddatz is there.
14: Also among the Americans killed in recent days, the youngest, 19-year-old Isabella Gonzalez from Texas. Her high school friend, shocked.
15: My really good friend. You know, she's not here anymore. And I didn't even get to see her. I didn't even get to say bye.
6: An 11th night of air attacks on Iran is over, says the U.S. military. Defense Secretary Hegseth says the war has cost over $37 billion so far. He asked a Senate panel for over $80 billion more. There are nearly 3,000 flight cancellations, says FlightAware, as violent storms affect millions. ABC's Rhiannon Alley.
16: The system moving into the Northeast after spawning at least seven reported tornadoes in the Midwest, one west of Green Bay in Stratford, Wisconsin. Trees and power lines mangled by 80-mile-an-hour straight-line winds outside Des Moines.
6: This is ABC News.
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0: It's 10:46. I'm Nick Iannelli. Thanks for being with us tonight.
7: Either we invest in our warriors at this moment of step change on the battlefield and growing threats, or this is all just talk.
0: Defense Secretary Pete Hegseth on Capitol Hill today. He was with the chairman of the Joint Chiefs of Staff, General Dan Kane, appearing before a Senate committee asking for about $70 billion in additional funding for military operations and to replenish weapons stockpiles. Hegseth told lawmakers the estimated cost of the war with Iran so far is at more than $37 billion, CBS News congressional correspondent Caitlin Huey Burns.
32: This was an appropriations committee hearing, so that means that these lawmakers want to know about all this money that the Pentagon is asking for, nearly $90 billion they're asking for in supplemental funds. How's it going to be spent? And why are you asking for more money when you said that this war would just be about 4 to 6 weeks? Now, the big headline coming out of this is that so far this war has cost $37.5 billion to date. That's what Hegseth told lawmakers. The Pentagon is asking for more funds. They've already spent close to or are prepared to have spent the money that was allocated in that one big beautiful bill, an increase in Pentagon funds. And Hegseth's case was that the munition stockpile has been diminished, so they need to replenish it. They also need to be able to train members of the military and be prepared for what is to come. It was notable because talking to lawmakers from both sides of the aisle, they acknowledge that they want this wrapped up quickly. Republicans acknowledge that as well. I mean, they are on the ballot in the midterm election where the economy, questions about the war, questions about gas prices are going to hit them directly. But you couldn't really tell that Republicans had any sort of anxiety about how this is going on. They were very deferential to Hegseth. Except for one, I should note, Senator Kennedy of Louisiana pressed the chairman of the Joint Chiefs and the Secretary of Defense on what we're doing here.
2: Sure, that's
3: General,
2: putting economic pressure on
3: you. I'm not asking you for, I'm not trying to get you in trouble. I know your advice to the president is private. But this is serious as four heart attacks and a stroke. Now, what happens if we come home and end the blockade to the world?
2: Sir, Iran has the potential to continue to be a threat, and we will need to prepare military
3: will
2: options
3: to do that. Will they toll the strait?
2: Sir, that's a hypothetical question, and I don't know the answer to that.
3: Oh, it's not hypothetical. We come home. It's not going to be hypothetical. You know that, General.
32: So that stood out because he was really the lone Republican pressing on this. But notably, this is a Congress tasked with whether to give more money to the Pentagon with all of this going on. And a lot of questions also revolved around all of this money being spent. What does that take away from our ability to help and aid Ukraine in that ongoing effort? So there was a subset of questions around that.
0: That's CBS News congressional correspondent Caitlin Huey Burns. Traffic and weather on WTOP. Rich Hunter is in the traffic center.
9: All right, our big issue remains the crash on the outer loop of the Beltway just before you get to the exit for Georgia Avenue involving a jackknife tractor trailer. For now,

0: 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I'm Rich Hunter, your next update in about 10 minutes.
1: After so many hours of the severe weather threat, WTOP meteorologist Mike Steniford is with us live talking about the current conditions here. So, Mike, it looks like this storm activity that's really concerning is way off to the east and southeast. It's finally starting to miss us here.
2: Yeah, it's still a severe thunderstorm moving through the far southern portions of our listening area. A severe thunderstorm stretching from Lusby to California to Leonardtown, approaching Lexington Park, moving off to the east 70, 80 miles an hour. This is going to be in the bay fairly quickly. And that should take care of the severe threat across the region tonight. Overnight, still risk of a couple of thunderstorms, but nothing severe. Then tomorrow, we'll have a front coming through the region. There'll be a risk of severe thunderstorms in the afternoon, especially across the southern suburbs. Highs will be in the 80s. Then behind the front Thursday and Friday, some great weather, sunny skies, pleasant temperatures and low humidity. Highs both days around 80. Right now, Nick, we've got a temperature of 74 at Reagan National.
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0: technology forward. Rob Woodfork, the Nationals have had an answer for every Rockies run, and the Rockies the same for the Nationals.
1: Yeah.
0: All game long.
1: Yeah, the Nats have actually twice blown two-run leads in Colorado, but this is how the Rockies took the lead.
2: Moniak clocks one high in the air to deep right field. Wood is going back. He's at the warning track looking up. Forget it. The home run. The Rockies take the lead on their first home run of the night. Mickey Moniak, 16th of the year. It is 7-6, Colorado.
1: Oh, not anymore. Jordi Vivas just delivered the tying run in a 9-pitch at-bat that resulted in the game-tying sacrifice fly to score James Wood and make it a 7-7 game with now two outs in the top of the seventh inning of what has been a roller coaster game at Coors Field. That home run off Miles Michaelis, you just heard, put him in line for the loss. After 3 2/3 innings that followed a rough four-run second inning by opening pitcher Carson Palmquist. The Nats' bats again started fast in this game. C.J. Abrams' first inning home run. That would be the first of a pair of two-run blasts in this game. James Wood also two hits, including a two-run double that, again, did not hold as the game winner, but it's a tie game, 7-7, top of the seventh, two outs. The Orioles get an impromptu night off because of the inclement weather in Boston. The O's and Red Sox play a doubleheader tomorrow starting at 1:35, and the first World Cup on U.S. soil in 32 years got record-setting ratings. Fox says the World Cup final drew 38.9 million viewers, beating out by over 5 million the previous record for the most watched soccer telecast in U.S. television history, set just a couple of weeks ago by that controversial U.S.-Belgium match.
0: It must have been the Tom Cruise speech.
1: No. I don't think it was. Rob Woodfork, WTOP Sports.
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0: Stubborn rain sticking around for portions of the area. Let's get to the roads. WTOP's Rich Hunter.
8: And wet weather probably played a part in one of our top traffic issues. Outer loop of the belly before Georgia Avenue, right before the exit ramp, as a matter of fact. Crash takes up the right side. It's involving a jackknife tractor trailer. Traffic squeezes single file left to get by in the district. Canal Road still closed each way between Arizona Avenue and Foxhall Road due to a downed tree across the roadway. The WTOP Traffic Center is presented by Window Nation. 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I'm Rich Hunter. Your next update with Robert Workman in about 10 minutes.
0: Over to WTOP meteorologist Mike Steniford.
9: Scattered thunderstorms continuing for the next several hours. Damaging winds and heavy rainfall, the main threat from these storms. They will taper off in the early morning hours of Wednesday.
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9: Highs upper 70s and lower 80s. Sunshine Friday will get up to a high near 80. Mike Steniford, WTOP News.
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0: Good evening, I'm Nick Iannelli. It's 11 o'clock.
12: From ABC News, I'm Chuck Severson. The House has passed a bill to fund the government through December 4th. Most Democrats voted against it because they say it wasn't negotiated in a bipartisan manner and funds ICE.
13: On this vote, the yeas are 220, nays 205. The bill is passed.
12: The government is set to run out of money at the end of September. The bill now goes to the Senate, where it needs 60 votes to pass. U.S. forces finished an 11th night of air attacks on Iran, says the U.S. military. A blockade is being enforced by Iranian-backed Houthi rebels at the Strait of Hormuz. This says the U.S. has its own blockade, says President Trump.
14: The blockade is up and nobody gets through. Nobody gets through the blockade. It's like a steel wall.
12: There are nearly 3,000 flight cancellations, says FlightAware, as violent storms affect millions from Kentucky to the northeast. Tropical Storm Bertha expected to skirt the Gulf Coast from Louisiana to Houston. ABC's Victor Akendo in New Orleans.
15: One woman we met loading up on sandbags for her house and her mother's.
16: You've been through it all at this point here. Do you feel like it's best to be prepared?
17: It's better to be prepared than not be prepared, because you never know what could happen. And if you're prepared, you're not going to be caught off guard.
15: Tina told us that during Hurricane Katrina, she had more than 10 feet of water in her home.
12: New Jersey Governor Mikey Sherrill says this glitch in the state's driver's license application system has been fixed.
18: Sherrill said roughly 6,600 people answered no when they were asked if they were U.S. citizens while applying for driver's licenses. But the system incorrectly registered them to vote anyway. She said less than 400 of the non-citizens cast a ballot in elections before the glitch was noticed and fixed. The White House immediately seized on the news, saying the example adds to the reasons why lawmakers should pass the Save America Act, which would require proof of citizenship to register to vote.
12: ABC's Peter Harlambous. 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
0: It's 11:02 on Tuesday, July 21st, 71 degrees. We do have a few storms sticking around, lows in the 70s tonight. 9:00 I'm Nick Iannelli. So we've been watching weather move across the D.C. region for about 9 hours or so now. We've had severe weather statements throughout the afternoon and evening. Let's get a check on where we're at now with WTOP meteorologist Mike Steniford. Mike, how are we looking?
9: That last warning for southern Maryland just expired, and it looks like the worst of the weather has now moved east and into the Chesapeake Bay. Still a risk of some heavy thunderstorms across southern Maryland for about another hour, where the severe thunderstorm watch will expire at midnight. But the worst of the weather has now come to an end, and I think we will see a break overnight. Could be another round of severe thunderstorms tomorrow afternoon, especially across the southern suburbs as a cold front comes through the region. And I'll be back in just a couple of minutes with your complete forecast.
0: The fight over redistricting in Maryland is quickly developing as leaders in the State House and Senate have announced a date for a special session early next month. The only item on the agenda to consider a constitutional amendment focused solely on congressional redistricting. Democratic leaders, including Governor Wes Moore, have said they would like to redraw the state's congressional map to favor Democrats, making it easier for someone to defeat Maryland's only Republican Congressman Andy Harris. They say they're responding to similar efforts in Republican-led states. Maryland Matters reporter Brian Sears is closely following the story. He joined us to talk more about it.
19: There's a technical I to dot and a T to cross where the governor needs to officially call the legislature back into special session. But we now have official communications coming out in joint statements from the Senate president, the Speaker of the House, talking about special session and starting to set up the rules for what will govern how they operate over those 2 to 3 days that they'll be back in Annapolis in 2 weeks.
0: And those rules that you just mentioned lay out that lawmakers want to talk about redistricting. They don't want to talk about anything else.
19: Yeah, this is a little bit of a departure. When we've had special sessions, they've always been called for very specific reasons. But lawmakers in general have been allowed to introduce legislation on whatever topics they wanted to introduce. Typically, the way those bills are handled is they go through the regular process, they're introduced, and they're assigned to the Rules Committee, where they do not get a hearing and they never come back out. This year, this special session, the presiding officers have made it clear to the delegates and senators that they've told bill drafters not to draft off-topic legislation, and they will not be introducing any off-topic legislation.
20: And just to make it clear exactly what they're talking about here, they're not talking about going into the Annapolis State House and redrawing the congressional map. They're talking about altering the state constitution, or at least beginning the process of doing that, so that redrawing the map later will be basically easier.
19: That's correct. We have not seen final legislation, but we've had some conversations. We understand that it will deal with a 2022 decision issued by an Anne Arundel County judge on redistricting. We do not expect to see maps, but this certainly would set the stage for potential debates over new maps as early as the regular session of 2027 that could then be enacted in 2028 for the election.
0: As states have carried out these controversial redistricting efforts, they have really riled up voters in some cases, and politicians too. Not everybody is on board with this. This is controversial, and in Maryland, you only have that one single Republican member of the U.S. House. If you eliminate that, Democrats control everything. Given how controversial that is, what do you think? Does this seem like a politically viable option for Maryland lawmakers here?
19: It is definitely politically doable. You have to remember that in Maryland, the legislature is controlled by a supermajority of Democrats in both the House and the Senate. So if Republicans were to not show up for special session at all, Democrats would still have, in theory, on paper, the votes that they need to put this measure before voters in November. We're expecting to see a bill maybe by Friday of next week. That'll be interesting. And sometime between now and, I would imagine, middle of next week, we'll see the governor issue some kind of a statement or an executive order that calls the legislature back into session.
0: And Governor Westmore is probably pretty eager to do that, given just how outspoken he's been on this. He has been passionately for months and months pushing for redistricting in Maryland.
19: And to be clear, the governor has expressed to me in interviews that he would like to go further. In a conversation I had with him during a swing through Western Maryland, he talked specifically about wanting to see a special session that also included maps. It does not look like they're going to go that far. Senate President Bill Ferguson was adamantly opposed to doing mid-cycle redistricting this year when a bill was passed by the House, has had a little bit of a change of heart because of the political sands that have shifted in Indiana and also with the Supreme Court decision dealing with the Voting Rights Act. And so he's willing to at least take up language that will alter the Constitution that sets the standards on how Maryland draws its eight congressional districts.
0: That's Maryland Matters reporter Brian Sears.
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0: It's 11:08, traffic and weather. Robert Workman's in the traffic center.
23: A dark and stormy night. Outer loop of the Beltway as you head through Silver Spring. You're down to just one left lane open. Jackknife tractor trailer crash just before Georgia Avenue, blocking the right and center lanes. Bumper to bumper traffic coming around from Colesville Road. Beyond there, your lanes are open down across the American Legion Bridge. No issues reported down 270 or I-95 towards the Maryland Beltway. Numerous storm-related issues. Canal Road closed because of a fallen tree between Foxhall Road and Arizona Avenue. Follow police direction there. Westbound on 66, crash out near Route 50 at Fair Oaks reported along the left side. I can see one on the exit ramp at Route 50. There may be a second issue as you head out towards Fair Lakes. Also had a crash on eastbound Route 50 in Prince George's County in Bowie at the exit ramp for 301 along the right side. May, in fact, be blocking that exit ramp. 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I'm Robert Workman. Your next traffic report in 10 minutes.
0: Over to WTOP meteorologist Mike Steniford.
9: Heavy thunderstorms will continue across the region into the early morning hours. Storms may produce damaging winds and very heavy rainfall. The worst of the weather will taper off in the early morning hours. Overnight lows will be in the 70s. Cold front comes through on Wednesday, breezy with scattered showers and a risk of strong thunderstorms, especially across the southern suburbs. Our highs will be in the mid-80s. Behind the front on Thursday, lots of sunshine, cooler and less muggy. Highs upper 70s, low 80s. Sunshine Friday, a high near 80. Mike Steniford, WTOP News.
0: The storm system is still moving, but now it is pretty much well east and southeast of the D.C. area. So after hours and hours of getting rained on, it appears it's starting to miss us, but we still are seeing here and there pockets of rain activity in the immediate D.C. area.
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2: You could soon see more ketchup, mustard, and mac and cheese products at Walt Disney theme parks and on Disney cruises. Kraft Heinz and the Magic Kingdom have announced what they're calling a strategic alliance. The two companies are also expected to develop digital content and advertising using Disney characters. The major stock averages snapped a three-day losing streak Tuesday. The Dow Jones Industrial Average was up 385 points. The S&P 500 gained 65, and the NASDAQ rose 329 points. That was more than a 1% rise for the NASDAQ. And RTX of Arlington has extended a deal with the Navy. Its Raytheon division has won a $1.8 billion contract for some radar systems. John Wardock, WTOP News.
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12: ABC News, I'm Chuck Sievertson. The U.S. military says it's finished the 11th night of air attacks on Iran. Defense Secretary Pete Hegseth telling a Senate committee that the war has cost $37.5 billion so far. He's requesting $87 billion more.
22: Without these funds, we face critical shortfalls that threaten our ability to also simply pay our service members, rapidly replenish equipment and munitions, and sustain vital operations without disruption.
12: Millions along the Gulf Coast are prepping for Tropical Storm Bertha, expected to skirt the coast, hitting New Orleans and Houston. Its center is south-southeast of Mobile, Alabama. Major flooding reported by the National Weather Service in central West Virginia now. School district in upstate New York becomes the first in the U.S. to allow a robot in the classroom. Salamanca Superintendent of Schools, Dr. Mark Beeler.
24: We're starting extremely small with juniors and seniors, and Sally will act in many ways sort of as a tutor.
12: This is ABC News.
25: When everything's on the line, systems can fail when the unexpected hits. Our systems are built to operate through disruption across the full cyber spectrum because failure isn't an option. Leidos, outsmart, outdo.
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1: I'm Nick Iannelli. Thanks so much for being with us tonight. Metro is moving ahead with plans to install platform barriers and safety doors along Red Line stations. WTOP's Luke Lukert gives us a look at what riders can expect with that and how Metro hopes it's going to improve safety.
29: Eventually, at Red Line stations like here at Metro Center, riders will have to walk through glass doors that will line up with Metro car doors to hop aboard. Proposal at WMATA includes glass barriers and doors that would stand roughly 5.5 feet tall. They're opting for these partial barriers rather than fully enclosed tracks because it will better preserve the historic architecture and be easier to retrofit at the existing stations. The goal of these barriers will be keeping people off the tracks, a constant problem. You see a trespasser on the tracks roughly every 3 days. Just 7 months into the year, there have already been 10 deaths. In addition to increased safety, barriers preventing people from getting on the tracks will decrease disruptions and bring about a more efficient rail system, according to Metro. No details have been released on the exact timeline or cost. They're not expected before 2028. At Metro Center, Luke Luger, WTOP News.
1: An Army soldier injured during a shootout near the White House earlier this year is now looking for answers and accountability straight from the Secret Service. He's still recovering. The latest on that from WTOP's Mike Murillo.
30: They are trained to anticipate and expect the unexpected, and unfortunately, they fell well short of their training.
31: Attorney Joseph Murphy claims the Secret Service failed his client, Benjamin Del Real, after the 25-year-old Army Private First Class from Kansas was shot in the abdomen when agents returned fire on a man who opened fire near a White House security checkpoint. Del Real says he lost part of his colon and small intestine and faces more surgeries.
32: The degree of uncertainty that accompanies being seriously wounded presents its own unique challenges because the road to recovery will be long and strenuous.
31: The shooting happened while Del Real was visiting D.C. with his sister Sarah and their father over Memorial Day weekend. Murphy says his firm believes the Secret Service shot Del Real and they're taking the first legal step towards suing the agency after what he says has been nearly 2 months of unanswered questions. Murphy says not only are they seeking compensation.
30: We want to ensure this never happens again.
31: Mike Murillo, WTOP News.
1: Some scary moments at a soccer camp in Northwest D.C. as a six-year-old child nearly drowned. It happened yesterday at the University of the District of Columbia Athletic Complex. We've learned that counselors discovered the child at the bottom of a swimming pool before the camp's head coach jumped in and pulled the child out to safety. The coach started CPR, then D.C. Fire and EMS crews took over. The child was taken to Children's National Hospital and is recovering. More cases of cyclospora are being reported every day as the investigation into the cause of that nationwide outbreak continues. It's a parasite that contaminates food, and people affected are left with serious gastrointestinal symptoms. Thousands have gotten sick across more than 30 states. Here's Health Secretary Robert F. Kennedy Jr. talking about that today.
4: We do have the outbreak under control. We have done extensive forensics, epidemiological forensics, and we've identified the source of the outbreak.
1: But that doesn't appear to be the full story. Washington Post health reporter Lena Sun.
5: His own investigators at the FDA and CDC have made clear that this is an ongoing investigation. It's in at least 34 states. And what investigators have identified is a single source for the outbreak in five of those states, tracing it back to shredded iceberg lettuce from a single supplier with a farm in Mexico. That supplier, Taylor Farms de Mexico, has already issued a voluntary recall for all its affected lettuce products, and those products have gone to 27 states. But that is only those five states: Michigan, Ohio, Indiana, Kentucky, West Virginia. There are still outbreaks of cyclosporiasis in 29 other states, at least 29 other states, and we don't know, or they don't know, how many of those are connected to the five-state one, or how many of those outbreaks are maybe caused by another product that's not lettuce. So it's not just lettuce, it's not just Taco Bell, and it's not just Taylor Farms.
1: As for people wondering whether lettuce or Taco Bell is safe to eat,
5: you know, you got to use common sense, right? So they say to wash lettuce. It's safer to eat heads of lettuce. If you think about it, the more hands that touch a product, the greater the chance that you are going to get contamination. Somebody doesn't wash their hands, they shred the lettuce, they bag the lettuce, they're touching it, they're getting all their stuff onto the lettuce. Somebody else puts something else in. So the more hands that go into processing, the greater your risk. You buy a head of lettuce and you take off the outside leaves, run everything under running water, your risk is lower. It's not completely zero, but it's lower. And there are other things that people can do if people really want their Taco Bell fix. I mean, I think Taco Bell has already removed all of their affected products. But if you're worried, you could take your Taco Bell thing and stick it in the microwave, heat it up to 158 degrees, kills everything. So make it safe to eat.
1: That's Washington Post health reporter Lena Sun. 11:18, traffic and weather. Robert Workman's in the traffic center.
23: Slippery going out there, so mind your speed and your braking distance. Jackknife tractor trailer crash cleanup continues in Silver Spring, outer loop of the Beltway. Just before Georgia Avenue, only a single left lane is getting by. Heavy and slow coming around from University Boulevard and Colesville Road. Lanes open from Connecticut Avenue down across the American Legion Bridge. No issues reported on the Virginia Beltway between Springfield and Tysons, and the bad weather has washed out most of the scheduled construction. Had a crash on westbound 66 out near Fair Oaks along the left side. Be alert near Route 50. And looks like storm damage. New issue in Montgomery County. Olney 108 closed because of standing water between Volunteer Drive and Wickham Road. They've also had flooding conditions over on Woodfield Road in Laytonsville. That's closed between Warfield Road and Brink Road. And Damascus Road closed between Howard Chapel Road and Sundown Road in Montgomery County. That's because of a fallen tree. I'm Robert Workman. Your next traffic report in 10 minutes.
1: WTOP meteorologist Mike Steniford. Mike, that big, ugly line of storms still exists here, but it is finally missing the D.C. area as it continues moving.
9: the south and down into the Richmond area. The severe thunderstorm watch for our far southern suburbs, that'll expire at midnight. Looks like the risk for severe weather pretty much has come to an end. Still a risk of showers and some thunderstorms overnight, but nothing severe and no flooding to worry about. It's going to be muggy. Lows will be in the 70s. Cold front comes through tomorrow, a breezy day with some scattered showers and storms. Some storms possibly severe, mainly across the southern suburbs. Highs will be in the mid-80s. Then behind the front Thursday and Friday, some great weather. Lots of sunshine, pleasant temperatures, cooler and less muggy. Highs both days, upper 70s to lower 80s. And right now, Nick, we're holding at 74 at Reagan National.
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12: ABC News, I'm Chuck Sievertson. The U.S. military says it's finished the 11th night of air attacks on Iran. Defense Secretary Pete Hegseth telling a Senate committee that the war has cost $37.5 billion so far. He's requesting $87 billion more.
22: Without these funds, we face critical shortfalls that threaten our ability to also simply pay our service members, rapidly replenish equipment and munitions, and sustain vital operations without disruption.
12: Millions along the Gulf Coast are prepping for Tropical Storm Bertha, expected to skirt the coast, hitting New Orleans and Houston. Its center is south-southeast of Mobile, Alabama. Major flooding reported by the National Weather Service in central West Virginia now. School district in upstate New York becomes the first in the U.S. to allow a robot in the classroom. Salamanca Superintendent of Schools, Dr. Mark Beeler.
24: We're starting extremely small with juniors and seniors, and Sally will act in many ways sort of as a tutor.
12: This is ABC News.
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1: Sports on WTOP brought to you by Amentum, delivering advanced solutions for space and defense. Rob Woodfork, at least one run in every single inning so far.
9: Yeah.
1: How about that?
9: Yeah.
1: An exciting
9: game. And once again,
1: game.
9: It's the Nationals bullpen.
20: Swing a fly ball left field. Back in this one, Lyle to the warning track at the wall. It's gone. Lead 8-7. Home run number 31 for Goodman breaks the tie here in the bottom of the eighth.
9: And that is Dave Jagler with a call on 1500 AM. That same score holds as we're headed to the top of the ninth inning. So the Nats down to their final three outs here. See if they can get up their best bats. And yes, it is the top of the order. James Wood, Luis Garcia, Jose Tena. Actually, it's Jordi Vivas pinch hitting for Tena. As James Wood delivering a couple of hits on the night, including the RBI double that actually tied the score late in the game. But Vivas sacrifice fly tied the game in the seventh. That Goodman home run gave the lead back. And C.J. Abrams doing the heavy lifting scoring-wise with not one but two runs, homers on the night for RBI. His homers traveling in total over 900 feet. So great night for him. The Orioles had an off night because of the inclement weather in Boston. So O's Red Sox doubleheader starting at 1:35 tomorrow. The WNBA All-Star Weekend will include some local flavor for us as AZ Fudd takes part in the three-point shooting contest Friday night. She is just the fourth rookie in league history to compete in that event. Rob Woodfork, WTOP Sports.
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4: Slippery everywhere. Watch your speed and your braking distance. Accident northbound on I-95 in Newington. Moved over into the median. Lanes are open, but the flashing lights are a distraction. You should be okay through Springfield and up onto 395. No beltway issues in Alexandria, Annandale, or Tysons. On the outer loop in Montgomery County, though, still working on the jackknife tractor trailer crash at Georgia Avenue. Right in center lanes blocked as you head west on 495. Just a single left lane getting by, and it is heavy and slow coming around from Colesville Road. Inner loop, your lanes are open on the way over towards College Park and Greenbelt. I'm Robert Workman, your next traffic report in 10 minutes.
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5: Will the House move ahead today on several key pieces of legislation, including funding for the Iran conflict? I'm Mitchell Miller, today on The Hill.
9: Heavy thunderstorms still an issue for the next several hours. Some storms may produce damaging winds and flooding rainfall. Storms will diminish in the early morning hours of Wednesday with lows in the 70s. Later on Wednesday, breezy with scattered showers, thunderstorms as a cold front sags through the region. Some storms could be severe, especially over the southern suburbs. We'll get up to a high in the mid-80s. Sunshine returns on Thursday. It'll be cooler and less muggy. Highs upper 70s to lower 80s. Sunny skies on Friday with a high near 80. Mike Stenifer, WTOP News.
1: Right now, we're in the 70s, low to mid around the region tonight. We're at 72 degrees in Upper Marlboro, 71 this check, Woodbridge, 74 outside the WTOP studio, 71 in our nation's capital.
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1: Good Tuesday evening, July 21st, 2026. Welcome in for the 1130 Report. Glad you're with us. Welcome. I'm Dean Lane. Juan Herrera is our producer. Among the top stories we're following for you tonight on WTOP Tuesday. The war in Iran, and an update for you as to where we stand tonight as diplomatic efforts to revive a collapsed ceasefire struggle to gain traction. Pakistan is apparently trying right now, as we speak, to broker talks between the U.S. and Iran on this issue, hosting Iran's interior minister for meetings with top government and military leaders. But President Donald Trump signals that he has little interest in negotiations right now at all. Three American service members have been killed in recent days.
25: New fears the war with Iran could be expanding, with the Iran-backed Houthis from Yemen now threatening to block Saudi oil from transiting another key waterway, this one connecting the Red Sea to the Indian Ocean. With traffic in the Strait of Hormuz already slowing to a crawl, cutting off the Red Sea could cause oil prices to spike even further, while Iran launches strikes far beyond its borders. 100 service members have been wounded in just the past few weeks, although most returned to duty.
26: Thus far, these U.S. strikes have not deterred the Iranians, and there are questions as to what President Trump will do to try to end this five-month war he predicted would be over in a matter of weeks.
1: That's ABC News Chief Global Affairs Correspondent Martha Raddatz tonight. Meanwhile, the U.S. military has confirmed that 28-year-old Sergeant Angel S. Rappersad of New York is believed to be dead this evening following Friday's attack on a base in Jordan. WTOP News Time, now 11:33.
27: I'm J.J. Green.
6: This war is no longer defined by borders. Several sources tell WTOP this is now defined by how many new players get pulled into it. The U.S. is pounding Iranian military targets. Iran is striking back at U.S. forces and regional partners. Now the Houthis are getting into the shipping problem, with the Bab el-Mandeb Strait being shut down, potentially putting one of the world's busiest maritime gateways alongside the Strait of Hormuz on the battlefield. Every new front, according to several sources from the military world, say that Washington has to defend another ally, another base, another sea lane, all while giving Iran another way to raise the cost of war without matching America's military power. So the biggest risk right now is miscalculation. The off-ramp still exists, but it's getting much narrower, and it would likely require a ceasefire that goes far beyond Washington and Tehran. Iran, the Houthis, Israel, Saudi Arabia, the Gulf states, Iraqi militias, Hezbollah, they all have different interests and different red lines, and so does the U.S. One mass casualty strike or a major attack on a shipping facility, an oil facility, or a U.S. base could trigger simultaneous retaliation across several fronts. This really is a very explosive situation, and a lot of folks may not realize it because they think it's just Iran, the U.S. fighting against Iran, but it's not. This literally has dozens of countries mobilizing and thinking about how to respond if they get pulled into this, and it looks more and more likely that they're going to get pulled into it.
1: WTOP National Security Correspondent J.J. Green. 11:35 on WTOP Tuesday evening, President Donald Trump has signed off this week in an agreement with Saudi Arabia that could potentially allow the country to actually enrich uranium. The new deal on the table, we understand, would last for 30 days, a month, and would also involve U.S. companies. The deal could allow for the building of a uranium enrichment facility in Saudi Arabia following a joint U.S.-Saudi study. Now, the agreement on the table is expected to be announced publicly later this week, we're told. Several news outlets are also reporting that the deal will be submitted to Congress for review. Defense Secretary Pete Hegseth testified before a Senate panel on Tuesday facing tough questions about the Trump administration's next plans for the war with Iran. An update now from WTOP Capitol Hill correspondent Mitchell Miller. Tuesday evening, Today on the Hill.
5: The ranking Democrat on the Senate Appropriations Committee, Washington's Patty Murray, pressed the defense secretary on the war, noting his earlier claims that the U.S. controlled the Strait of Hormuz.
7: If that was true, how did Iran shrink ship traffic in the strait to a trickle again last week?
8: We pushed almost, I believe, between 400 and 500 million barrels of oil under the nose of Iran over the course of Project Freedom, which went underground. We've been in control of moving traffic through there for quite some time.
5: In the Senate Intelligence Committee, meanwhile, DNI nominee Jay Clayton was approved on a 9-8 party line vote, sending his nomination to the full Senate. And in the House, Republicans narrowly approved a rule that opens the way for full consideration this week of several major pieces of legislation. On Capitol Hill, Mitchell Miller, WTOP News.
1: WTOP at 11:36. In health news tonight, more cases of that parasite are being reported every single day as the investigation goes on into the cause of the nationwide outbreak continues. It's a parasite that contaminates food. People affected are left with serious gastrointestinal symptoms. Thousands have gotten sick across more than 30 different states. More now and where we stand this morning with this. CBS News correspondent Carter Evans.
10: The FDA on Monday doubled down on its identification of Taylor Farms as the source of the cyclosporiasis outbreak, saying its traceback investigation continues to converge on shredded iceberg lettuce from Taylor Farms locations in central Mexico.
11: Can you give me an idea what might be going on at that farm right now?
12: You have to test the water supply, make sure it is up to standard. And if it's not, you got to shut it down.
10: Peter Pitts is a former associate commissioner of the FDA.
11: And do those farms in Mexico have the same standards of cleanliness that we do here in the U.S.?
12: It depends where they're selling their products to. If they're selling their products to the U.S., they absolutely have to abide by FDA standards. Do they always do that is the question.
10: Food safety experts say the contamination could have happened weeks ago on a prior crop.
13: It may be the case we will never find out definitively where the source was from.
10: Timothy Litton wrote a book on food safety and says he believes the investigation is moving in the right direction.
11: Would you buy lettuce tonight?
13: Yes, but I go in knowing the fact that we live in a complex food system and there is no such thing as zero risk when you eat fresh produce.
10: In an effort to reduce spending, the federal government has made cuts to public health programs like FoodNet, a pathogen surveillance system. But health officials say it has not impacted this investigation.
1: That is CBS News correspondent Carter Evans, Tuesday evening on WTOP. Where the time now is 11:38. Traffic and weather on the 8th to Robert Workman in the WTOP Traffic Center tonight.
4: Dean, authorities still working on the jackknife tractor-trailer crash. Outer loop of the Beltway in Silver Spring just before Georgia Avenue. Right and center lanes have been blocked for over an hour now. Stay over to the far left to get by. Delays begin just after Colesville Road. Be especially careful if you're coming down Colesville Road onto the outer loop of the Beltway. You're going to see those brake lights just about the time you merge in. And on wet pavement, we don't like surprises. Canal Road closed in both directions between Foxhall Road and Arizona Avenue. Fallen tree there. And police have set up detours. Westbound on 66 had a crash near Route 50 Fair Oaks. That was being moved over to the left shoulder. Also had a crash in the median northbound on I-95 in Newington near the Fairfax County Parkway. So those lanes are open now up towards Springfield. No issues reported downtown across the Anacostia and Potomac River bridges or on the Beltway at the Wilson Bridge. I'm Robert Workman. Your next traffic report in 10 minutes.
1: Let's check that forecast now as we take you over to the P.J. 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Here now, let's check in now with Mike Steniford.
9: Heavy thunderstorms still an issue for the next several hours. Some storms may produce damaging winds and flooding rainfall. Storms will diminish in the early morning hours of Wednesday with lows in the 70s. Later on Wednesday, breezy with scattered showers and thunderstorms as a cold front sags through the region. Some storms could be severe, especially over the southern suburbs. We'll get up to a high in the mid-80s. Sunshine returns on Thursday. It'll be cooler and less muggy. Highs upper 70s to lower 80s. Sunny skies on Friday with a high near 80. Mike Steniford, WTOP News.
1: Well, the region right now, we're at 73 Hyattsville, 70 this check Herndon, 73 Foggy Bottom Tuesday evening, 71 outside the WTOP studios, where the time now is 11:40. On WTOP, of course, we bring you money news at 10 and 40. Here's John Warthog.
0: It's been part of the Georgetown landscape for decades. Now the Pizzeria Paradiso on M Street is closing after 28 years, unable to come to terms on a new lease. Washingtonian says the restaurant is saying goodbye with a special party this Sunday. The chain will continue to have locations in Crystal City, DuPont Circle, Hyattsville, and Spring Valley. Hasbro is seeing growth in its digital gaming division thanks to more adults and teens playing games like Dungeons & Dragons. On Wall Street Tuesday, the Dow Jones Industrial Average up 385 points. The S&P added 65. The NASDAQ was up 329 points. And how is Southwest Airlines doing with high fuel prices? We should find out Wednesday when the carrier has an update for investors. John Wardock, WTOP News.
1: Overseas, this 11 p.m. hour, Asian stocks are mixed tonight. The Shanghai, this check, is up by 17, almost 18 points. The Hang Seng is down by 147 and some change. The Nikkei is up by 1,278 points. Good evening. Welcome in. Glad you're with us here at WTOP.
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1: Word coming tonight that direct U.S. flights to Lebanon could potentially resume.
15: President Donald Trump says he'll allow American carriers to resume direct flights to Lebanon more than 40 years after the U.S. suspended that route. Trump is also pledging support for Lebanon following months of conflict between Israel and the Lebanese militant group Hezbollah. During a meeting with Lebanon's leader at the White House, Trump says,
16: We've done some things that I think the world will take notice. Again, it's been a very badly treated place and country, and we're going to have it properly treated and treated with respect that it deserves.
15: Trump made the flight announcement in a social media post following that meeting. Direct flights between the U.S. and Lebanon were suspended in 1985 by President Ronald Reagan's administration following the hijacking of TWA Flight 847. I'm Lisa Dwyer.
1: 911 calls released revealing the scope of a family drowning tragedy in Ohio tonight. Two children watching as their parents die, a total of five people dying in the end, trying to save a struggling swimmer. Let's get more now from ABC's Trevor Ault Tuesday evening.
17: Harrowing 911 calls from a mass drowning in an Ohio river.
18: We're right here on the riverbank, and we think we see a floating body.
17: A driver reporting a young boy screaming for help moments after his parents died.
19: There was like a little baby. I think it was like a boy. He was like screaming, like crying, like mama, mama.
1: That is ABC's Trevor Ault on WTOP, where the time now is 11:44. The fight over redistricting in Maryland quickly developing locally as leaders in the state and the state House and Senate have a special session set for early next month, we're told, on this issue. There will only be one item on the agenda during that period, a constitutional amendment focused on congressional redistricting. Maryland Matters reporter Brian Sears telling WTOP lawmakers tonight that they don't want to talk about anything else but this.
20: When we've had special sessions, they've always been called for very specific reasons. But lawmakers in general have been allowed to introduce legislation on whatever topics they wanted to introduce. Typically, the way those bills are handled is they go through the regular process, they're introduced, and they're assigned to the Rules Committee, where they do not get a hearing, and they never come back out. This year, this special session, the presiding officers have made it clear to the delegates and senators that they've told bill drafters not to draft off-topic legislation, and they will not be introducing any off-topic legislation.
1: Maryland Democrats want to increase the state's Democratic presence in the U.S. House by eliminating the last Republican majority congressional district now represented by the GOP's Andy Harris. The Democrats say they are merely responding to similar Republican-led efforts in other states. Stay tuned. WTOP at 11:46.
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1: WTOP at 11:47. Good evening. I'm Dean Lane. Most of you who live in Northern Virginia get your electric from Dominion Energy, but there are plenty of concerns tonight about the proposed $67 billion merger between Dominion Energy and Florida-based NextEra Energy. Now, it would create, we understand tonight, the largest electric utility in the country. Now, two Republican state lawmakers are speaking up, asking Virginia Governor Abigail Spanberger to call a special session on this issue of the General Assembly to discuss the merger. Shannon Hecht, environmental and energy reporter for the Virginia Mercury, with a deeper dive on this.
31: So Senator David Suderlein and Delegate Joe McNamara out of the Roanoke County area sent this letter to the governor today, asking her for this special session. And it's not the first time that we've heard these concerns about the timing. The SEC has a total of 6 months to consider this merger in front of them. And many lawmakers for months have been saying that this is not long enough. So they're calling for this so that the lawmakers can vote to give an extension of that 6 months to give the SEC more time to review this merger.
4: Any response yet from the governor? And has her administration taken a stand one way or another on this whole merger?
31: No response from the governor specifically on this letter yet, but back when the budget was still being worked out here in Virginia, there was a House version of the budget that had some budget language about allowing the General Assembly to do just this, to be able to extend the time. But as we know, that that's not the final version of the budget that came out of all of those discussions. And
5: that is Shannon Hecht, environmental and energy reporter for the Virginia Mercury on WTOP, where the time now is 11:48. Traffic and weather on the 8th to Robert Workman now in the WTOP Traffic Center.
6: Slow going on the outer loop of the Beltway through Silver Spring. Jackknife tractor trailer crash right before Georgia Avenue. Still tying up right in center lanes, and only a single left lane is getting by. Heavy and slow coming around from Colesville Road. Be careful coming around through that stretch of the Beltway or coming down 29 getting onto the Beltway headed west. You'll see the brake lights almost as soon as you merge on. Up ahead, as you head past Connecticut Avenue and down across the American Legion Bridge, your lanes are open. Plenty of wet pavement around, though, this evening, so be alert for that. Watch your speed and your braking distance. Good news from Newington, northbound on I-95. Earlier crash that had been moved over into the median. They finished up the paperwork, and all of your lanes are open. Nothing left to see. I'm Robert Workman. Your next traffic report in 10 minutes.
5: Let's check that forecast now on WTOP.
9: Scattered thunderstorms continuing for the next several hours. Damaging winds and heavy rainfall. The main threat from these storms, they will taper off in the early morning hours of Wednesday. Overnight lows will be in the 70s. Still risk of showers and thunderstorms on Wednesday, a breezy day. Some storms could be severe, especially across the southern suburbs. We'll get it to a high in the mid-80s. Behind the front on Thursday, lots of sunshine, cooler temperatures, and lower humidity. Highs upper 70s and lower 80s. Sunshine Friday will get up to a high near 80. Mike Stenifer, WTOP News.
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5: Here at home, Maryland's Department of Human Services is tonight facing new scrutiny after a legislative audit flagged major lapses in its handling of SNAP benefits. Now, the Banner reports on this issue that the findings revealed apparently a person who won a $2 million lottery prize in 2023 continued receiving food assistance for more than 2 years, despite federal rules on the table requiring benefits be cut within 10 days. Auditors also found nearly 1,900 different cases where incarcerated individuals kept collecting SNAP or cash aid. Now, the department says tonight it's automating systems and working with corrections officials to prevent future errors like this, while stressing it has reduced its overall error rate. Still, new federal regulations will penalize states with rates above 6%. Stay tuned. We're watching Tropical Storm Bertha tonight. It's heading for New Orleans as we speak, and later, Houston.
8: We saw residents getting ready. We stopped by a sandbag location. People here have been through their share of storms. One woman we met loading up on sandbags for her house and her mother's.
9: You've been through it all at this point here. Do you feel like it's best to be prepared?
10: It's better to be prepared than not be prepared, because you never know what could happen. And if you're prepared, you're not going to be cut off guard.
8: Tina told us that during Hurricane Katrina, she had more than 10 feet of water in her home.
5: That's ABC News correspondent Victor Oquendo in New Orleans tonight. New details we turn to now, released about the funeral arrangements for late South Carolina Republican Senator Lindsey Graham. His sister, now Senator Darlene Graham, has announced that the official schedule of memorial services and what that will be.
11: The late South Carolina Senator Lindsey Graham will be honored at a ceremony in the Capitol Rotunda next Tuesday after unexpectedly passing from an aortic dissection. President Trump is expected to give a tribute at his funeral service at the Washington National Cathedral. The filing period to run for Graham's Senate seat is now open. Graham's sister, Darlene Graham Nardone, who was appointed by the South Carolina Governor Henry McMaster to fill her brother's seat for the remainder of this term, says she plans on running to succeed him. President Trump has given his support to her, saying in part on Truth Social that she has, quote, my complete and total endorsement. Senator Graham joins a handful of Palmetto State politicians eyeing the seat, including Congressman Ralph Norman.
5: That is News Nation correspondent Blake Berman tonight. 11:54 on WTOP. Miami is now the second most expensive city to live in the entire United States. News Nation's Blake Berman has that.
12: Data from the U.S. Bureau of Economic Analysis finds that the Miami metro area is now even more expensive than New York City. The report notes that prices for everyday items are up 36% since 2019 after that whole COVID rush down there to South Florida. Home prices have soared nearly 80% since the pandemic.
5: That is, San Francisco remains the most expensive city in the U.S. New York City dropped to third as the most expensive in the area. WTOP Sports Time now, 11:55.
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5: Which, of course, means it's Rob's turn tonight.
13: The Nationals didn't get the win in Colorado, but they got a heck of a night from C.J. Abrams.
14: So he had a long drive right center field. Back on this one, Johnston to the track, looking up, and it is gone. Down to the Nationals bullpen. C.J. Abrams homers again, his third straight game with a two-run homer.

0: Dave Jagler on 1500 AM, and he coupled that 423-foot blast with a 434-footer to make it a four RBI night in defeat as the Nats lost a roller coaster 8-7 contest on Hunter Goodman's eighth inning home run off the 3-3 Clayton Beater. James Wood joined Abrams among the four Nationals with multiple hits on a night when it was the starting duo of Carson Palmquist and Miles Michaelis that gave up 7 of the 8 runs on 10 of Colorado's 12 hits. Quick turnaround to the rubber match at 3:10 with Cade Cavalli on the mound. The Orioles play a Wednesday doubleheader at Fenway Park that begins at 1:35 in a makeup of the Tuesday night rainout as Boston goes for a franchise record tying 15th straight win. The first World Cup on U.S. soil in 32 years got record-setting ratings as Fox says the World Cup final drew 38.9 million viewers with an average of 42.5 million from whistle to whistle and a peak of 51.69 million viewers, beating out the previous record for the most watched English-language soccer telecast in U.S. television history, set just a couple of weeks ago by the controversial U.S.-Belgium match. Fox also called it the most watched non-NFL telecast on any network since 2016. Rob Woodfork, WTOP Sports.
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10: WTOP at 11:58. Robert Workman in the WTOP Traffic Center tonight.
11: Highway crews around the area dealing with storm-related issues like trees down, standing water. Be alert for that. Accident cleanup continues on the outer loop of the Beltway in Silver Spring just before Georgia Avenue. Jackknife tractor trailer there blocks the right and center lanes. You only get by single file to the left as you come around from Colesville Road. That could cost you 20 minutes or more. The WTOP Traffic Center is presented by Window Nation. 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I'm Robert Workman. Your next traffic report in 10 minutes.
10: Let's check that forecast now tonight on WTOP.
12: Scattered thunderstorms continuing for the next several hours. Damaging winds and heavy rainfall, the main threat from these storms. They will taper off in the early morning hours of Wednesday. Overnight lows will be in the 70s. Still risk of showers and thunderstorms on Wednesday, a breezy day. Some storms could be severe, especially across the southern suburbs. We'll get it to a high in the mid-80s. Behind the front on Thursday, lots of sunshine, cooler temperatures, and lower humidity. Highs upper 70s and lower 80s. Sunshine Friday will get up to a high near 80. Mike Stenifer, WTOP News.
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10: The fight over redistricting locally in Maryland quickly developing tonight as leaders in the State House and Senate are setting a special session now for early next month.
17: 1 month after a deadly crash, the search for a hit-and-run driver continues in Montgomery County. I'm Kate Ryan.
18: 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I'm Luke Lukert.
10: Gains on Wall Street at the closing bell. The Dow was up 385. Good morning. Welcome in. 12 midnight on WTOP.
19: From ABC News, I'm Chuck Sievertson. U.S. forces ended an 11th straight night of air attacks on Iran, says the U.S. military. Another reason why there's no oil tanker traffic through the Strait of Hormuz, a blockade not only by the U.S., but by Iran-backed rebels from Yemen. having an impact on one of the Strait's gateways. This is ABC News Chief Global Affairs Correspondent Martha Raddatz in Jordan.
16: New concerns emerging in the critical Red Sea. Two oil tankers turning around after Iran-backed Houthi rebels threatened shipping traffic there. All of this spiking oil and gas prices.
19: Defense Secretary Hegseth on Capitol Hill pushing for over $80 billion more for the war. Republican Florida Congressman Carlos Jimenez.
20: We go back to that 60-day ceasefire, which allowed Iran to breathe. We had them on the ropes. We should have kept our pedal to the metal and continue. And then if they wanted to negotiate, fine, come to the negotiating table. But while we're negotiating, we're going to continue our operations until we come to some final agreement.
19: At the Hegseth hearing before the Senate Appropriations Committee, Washington State Democrat Patty Murray.
21: So here we are 5 months later. The strait is closed. The ceasefire hasn't just disintegrated. This war is now spiraling out of control again. The president is threatening escalation and war crimes and suggesting this could be another forever war.
19: Latest tracking on Tropical Storm Bertha has it skirting the Gulf Coast, heading for New Orleans and later Houston. Filling sandbags in New Orleans. Torrential rain, flood warnings, and tornado watches affecting 85 million Americans from Louisville to the Northeast. The House Tuesday night passed a bill to fund the government through December 4th, six Democrats voting with the Republican majority. The bill will need 60 votes in the Senate to pass to avoid a government shutdown on September 30th. 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
10: WTOP News Time, now 12:03. Good Wednesday morning, midweek, July 22nd, 2026. Scattered showers headed towards daybreak. 70 to 75. Scattered storms later today. 82 to 87. Good morning to you. I'm Dean Lane. Beginning the ride this early morning in the midnight hour, an Army soldier who was injured in a shootout near the White House back in May is taking the first legal step now towards suing the Secret Service over this incident. WTOP's Mike Murillo speaks with the victim who's still recovering this morning.
24: I was involved in a shooting near the White House on May 23rd alongside my sister and my father.
25: 25-year-old Army Private First Class Benjamin Del Real was visiting D.C. from Kansas over Memorial Day weekend when a man opened fire near a Secret Service checkpoint by the White House. Del Real was about 20 yards away from the gunman when he was shot in the abdomen, according to his attorney, his sister Sarah Del Real.
26: The moment that I saw Ben bleeding was undoubtedly the scariest moment of my life.
25: Attorney Joseph Murphy says Secret Service agents should have better accounted for innocent bystanders nearby before returning fire. Murphy says a new legal filing is their first step towards suing the Secret Service.
27: We haven't gotten any real definitive or substantive answers at all in terms of what occurred.
25: The Secret Service says it doesn't comment on pending litigation. Mike Murillo, WTOP News.
10: WTOP News Time, now 12:04. Maryland Governor Wes Moore and the state's Democratic lawmakers are setting the stage now for a special session of the state assembly. There will be only one item on that agenda, an amendment to the state's constitution in Maryland that would allow legislators to redraw Maryland's congressional districts. The aim here, we're told, is to replace the state's last remaining Republican congressman with a Democrat. Maryland Matters on this issue, their reporter Brian Sears telling WTOP this morning, there is really nothing the Republicans can do to stop this special session.
28: You have to remember that in Maryland, the legislature is controlled by a supermajority of Democrats in both the House and the Senate. So if Republicans were to not show up for special session at all, Democrats would still have, in theory, on paper the votes that they need to put this measure before voters in November.
10: The Democrats' plan would also not affect this year's midterm election at all. If Maryland voters approve the constitutional amendment on the table this year, it could lead to a redrawing of districts before the general election come 2028. WTOP News Time, now 12:05. Scary moments at a soccer camp locally in Northwest D.C. as a six-year-old child nearly drowned. It all happened on Monday this week, we're told, at the University of the District of Columbia Athletic Complex. We've learned the counselors involved discovered the child at the bottom of the swimming pool before the camp's head coach jumped in and pulled the child to safety. The coach started CPR, then D.C. Fire and EMS were brought in, their crews taking over the incident. The child was taken to Children's National Hospital, we're told, and is recovering this morning. WTOP at 12:06, a month after a deadly hit-and-run crash, the victim's son is making an emotional plea this morning for answers. Joining Montgomery County Police, he asked for the public's help in identifying the driver who hit and killed his 61-year-old mother. Here's WTOP's Kate Ryan this morning.
17: Nate Tinbite says his 61-year-old mother, Hannah Wagayu, was an avid walker, and he still can't believe she's gone. Killed June 19th as she crossed a Silver Spring street.
0: She was run over, and then the driver fled, leaving her there in the road. It was a gruesome, senseless thing to do to another human being.
17: Montgomery County Police Sergeant Elijah Kinzer says there are traffic cameras in the area of Crestmore Drive and Colesville Road, but the image of most value came from a community member, and it shows a dark Lexus RX 350, likely a 2009 to 2014 model.
2: And to the driver, if you're listening, you've lived with this decision for a month, but so has Hannah's family.
17: At Montgomery County Police Headquarters, Kate Ryan, WTOP News.
10: WTOP at 12:07, a major development to turn to this morning in the fight over a controversial power line. The project in Loudoun County is what we're talking about this morning. The project is Dominion Energy's proposed Golden to Mars transmission line, an eight-mile route designed to deliver power to growing data centers' demands near several different schools. Last week, Loudoun County school leaders asked state regulators on this issue to reconsider the approved route, citing concerns about the line's proximity to students and school property. That request has been denied now. A lot of people here have been against this from the start, including a homeowner in Loudoun County.
3: That's Vicki Hugh, and she's been very vocal about it in several interviews, including this one with WJLA.
4: We feel we've been attacked by the power company, the multi-million dollars power corporation.
3: The reason that she's been so vocally opposed to this project is because it would essentially would run right through her backyard. And so she's one of many who have spoken out about this possibility. And essentially, as this project continues to move forward, a lot is at stake for her and several members of the Loudoun County community who live in the neighborhood near where all of this might unfold.
10: WTOP Scott Gelman, Wednesday morning. The project is moving forward as approved, we understand, this morning, and opponents have few options remaining. At this point, only an appeal to Virginia's Supreme Court could halt or alter the project. Stay tuned. Good morning. Welcome into WTOP. Let's check traffic now with Robert Workman in the WTOP Traffic Center.
11: Team, big jam up on the outer loop of the Beltway through Silver Spring. Jackknife tractor trailer crash from late last night just before Georgia Avenue. Right and center lanes remain blocked. Traffic only gets by single file to the left. It could be an extra 15 or 20 minutes for you. Just coming around from Colesville Road through there. Line up early to the left in order to get through. On the inner loop of the Beltway, wet pavement, but your lanes are reported open over towards Greenbelt and New Carrollton. No issues downtown across the Anacostia or Potomac River bridges reported. The inclement weather washed out most of the scheduled construction, so you got that going for you overnight. Selling your car, watch out for fake payments, unsafe meetups, endless haggling, or you could just sell to Fitzgerald and know exactly who you're dealing with. Go to FitzBuysCars.com today. I'm Robert Workman. Your next traffic report in 10 minutes.
10: Let's check that forecast with Veronica this morning on WTOP.
5: Tuesday, we were tracking areas of moderate to heavy rain, also tracking some strong thunderstorms, at times going severe. Well, here on this Wednesday, your best chance of some scattered storms will be after 2 p.m., mainly along and east of I-95 down through southern Maryland, too. So maybe a spotty shower this morning or a rumble of thunder. Temperatures will be at 69 to 78 degrees. And more sunshine today, just shy of 90. I'm 7 News Chief Meteorologist Veronica Johnson in the First Alert Weather Center.
10: We're at 74 at the Wharf in D.C., 73 Oxon Hill, 71 Sterling Midnight Hour. on your Wednesday morning midweek, July 22nd. It's 72 outside the WTOP studios, where the time now on WTOP is 12:10. On WTOP, we bring you money news at 10 and 40. Here's John.
1: You could soon see more ketchup, mustard, and mac and cheese products at Walt Disney theme parks and on Disney cruises. Kraft Heinz and the Magic Kingdom have announced what they're calling a strategic alliance. The two companies are also expected to develop digital content and advertising using Disney characters. The major stock averages snapped a three-day losing streak Tuesday. The Dow Jones Industrial Average was up 385 points. The S&P 500 gained 65, and the NASDAQ rose 329 points. That was more than a 1% rise for the NASDAQ. And RTX of Arlington has extended a deal with the Navy. Its Raytheon division has won a $1.8 billion contract for some radar systems. John Werdock, WTOP News.
10: Overseas, midnight hour checked. Our first, Asian stocks are mixed, mainly higher. The Shanghai is up this morning by almost 20 points. The Hang Seng down by 212 and some change. The Nikkei is up by 575.
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8: Sean Fraser, the Chief Security Officer for Federal at Okta, on the discussion Modernizing Federal Cyber Defense in the AI Era, says agencies need to have an inventory of AI tools.
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10: Our latest check of traffic and weather brought to you this morning by Long Fence in the midnight hour. 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I'm Dean Lane, welcoming you in for the ride. 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
10: D.C. leaders are blasting a proposal this week on Capitol Hill they say would strip the city of control of its own finances. Republican Congressman James Comer of Kentucky has introduced legislation on the table that would require Congress to approve any new tax or fee adopted by the district before it could actually take effect. D.C. Council Chair Phil Mendelson says it would be tying the city's hands, while Councilmember Robert White calls it just devastating, warning it could leave the district waiting on Congress to approve key budget decisions. The measure on the table heads to the House Now Oversight Committee as well on Wednesday this week. Today, later today, Ben Brash with CityCast joining WTOP about the chances of its passage in the end.
29: From the people I'm talking to, they say it's going to have a hard time getting through the Senate. But honestly, any infringement upon DC's autonomy really gets people riled up. And, you know, what's more personal than the way we structure our taxes, right? Our finances. If you hit someone in the pocket, it's pretty personal.
30: This is something that DC leaders deal with all the time. DC passes legislation and it goes to Congress for approval. So how would this be different?
29: Well, under the Home Rule Act, changes to DC's tax code are passed by the council, go to Congress for a 30-day required congressional review period, and At that point, if Congress doesn't pass a disapproval resolution, DC legislation becomes law. And so this would flip the process and require an affirmative congressional action for the DC bill to become law, thus gumming up the works even further.
30: Right. So DC leaders would have to wait on congressional leaders specifically to approve it. Something interesting here, Ben, is that we're hearing from Councilmember Robert White. And the reason that is interesting is because he won the Democratic primary to become DC's next delegate in Congress, taking over that role for Eleanor Holmes Norton, who is stepping away. So we're hearing from Robert White. He is saying that this would be devastating. This gives us maybe a look into the future as to how the D.C. government might be fighting back against the Trump administration and Republicans in Congress. We're already seeing this clash, and Robert White is not even in that position yet.
29: Certainly. At the moment, Councilmember White, but, you know, presumptive, D.C. delegate Robert White is kind of wearing two hats right now. He agrees that this bill would be devastating, agrees with his fellow council members that this would be devastating. And, you know, again, kind of send things to Congress to die, which is, you know, what no one wants out of an elected body who's sending things to another elected body, right? Because the people put them there in both instances. So indeed, this could kind of preview the tension that has been there for all of the former delegate Eleanor Holmes Norton's career. And he is now picking up the baton. It's a tough job, no doubt about it.
30: Yeah, that's a heavy lift, that job, because you literally have no representation around you, and you are just taking on that responsibility, fighting for DC's autonomy, and he'll be trying to do that. What do you think about this hearing that's about to happen on this particular piece of legislation? This is happening in front of the House Oversight Committee. Do you think that there will be some debate that will actually happen, or will this fly under the radar because it may not pass all the way through the Senate? How do you expect it to play out in that hearing?
29: I would never bet for or against anything that a member of Congress is going to do these days, but I will tell you that there could be sparks. I mean, you know, we now have more kindling, as it were, between Chair Mendelson's letter and Councilmember Robert White coming out against this. We have, you know, other members of the DC Council as well. So I think that folks who did this full well knew when they prioritized this bill. It's hard to do anything in Congress. And by the way, James Comer is the chair of that committee where this is going to be heard, the Oversight Committee. So, you know, this is him fast-tracking the bill to bring it up. And so why spend political capital if you have no strategy around it would be my question.
30: This is from Republican Congressman James Comer of Kentucky, but he's likely not the only Republican who supports this. For the Republicans who are in support of this and pushing for this, what are they saying?
29: They are saying his district is 425 miles away at its edge from D.C. But James Comer, Representative Comer, is saying we need to do this to protect D.C. from these, quote, radical D.C. socialists who are coming into office and trying to pass these new taxes, of which he's mentioned two specifically.
10: On WTOP early Wednesday morning, that's been Brash with CityCast DC in a conversation with our Nick Iannelli. 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Traffic and weather on WTOP.
11: Accident cleanup continues in Silver Spring. Outer loop of the Beltway just before Georgia Avenue. Jackknife tractor trailer blocking the right and center lane, so only one left lane is getting by as you come around from Colesville Road. Storm-related issues, tree down on Canal Road. That's closed in both directions between Foxhall Road and Arizona Avenue Northwest. In Montgomery County, Alney 108 blocked off because of high water between Wickham Road and Volunteer Drive. Also had standing water issues up on Woodfield Road. That's closed between Warfield Road and Brink Road. And a tree down in Damascus across 650 Damascus Road between Howard Chapel Road and Sundown Road. I'm Robert Workman, your next traffic report in 10 minutes.
10: Let's check that forecast now with Veronica this early morning on WTOP Wednesday.
5: Some showers this morning early on, maybe even a rumble of thunder. But overall, our heavy weather will return after 2 p.m., your Wednesday afternoon and evening. Could see some scattered thunderstorms and a few on the stronger, maybe even severe side down through southern Maryland, the highest threat of severe weather. Temperatures today will start out somewhere between 69 and 78 degrees, a high temperature of 84 to 89 degrees. I'm 7 News Chief Meteorologist Veronica Johnson in the First Alert Weather Center.
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14: News happens here.
10: It's a dangerous trend on Metro these days, people hopping down onto the tracks. It actually happens much more than you may think. Now Metro plans to install platform barriers and safety doors on its busiest rail line. More on that and where we're going with this from WTOP's Luke Luker.
18: The proposal includes adding primarily glass barriers and doors that would stand roughly 5.5 feet tall that you would walk through as you hop aboard a red line train. They have chosen partial barriers rather than fully enclosed in order to more easily retrofit their stations and preserve the historic architecture at Metro. They say riders getting onto the tracks is a constant problem for the system. In 2026 alone, they have seen over 80 people trespass onto the tracks. 10 people have already died this year. Generally, they see a trespasser about every 3 days. Beyond the obvious safety concerns, they believe these people on the tracks cause significant disruptions for riders and that platform screen doors will provide a more efficient Metro rail. No details on when the barriers and doors will be added to the Red Line stations, but they are not expected before 2028. At Metro Center, Luke Luger, WTOP News.
10: Now, most transit-oriented development projects are centered around Metro stations these days inside the Beltway. But in Bowie, a new vision is apparently taking shape this week. WTOP's John Doman on that tells us this morning it aims to transform the Mark station next to Bowie State University.
19: They're mostly drab parking lots today, but nearly 100 acres of state and county land on both sides of the tracks here will soon be the home of new businesses and as many as 400 new housing units.
20: We hope that it will provide housing for our students, especially for our graduate students who need more apartment-style housing, but also we hope it will serve the community.
19: Aminta Brose, the president of Bowie State.
20: What we have is a great opportunity for us to do even more with our community.
21: But the greatest impact won't be measured in dollars alone.
19: Lieutenant Governor Aruna Miller was on hand with County Executive Aisha Braveboy to celebrate the possibilities that this transit-oriented development will have on the campus and the surrounding areas.
22: This is going to be a tremendous economic empowerment development.
21: Marylanders will have more time for family, more time for life.
19: At Bowie State, John Dome in WTOP News.
10: Locally, most people in Northern Virginia get electricity from Dominion Energy, right? But a proposed $67 billion merger between Dominion and Florida-based NextEra, actually the energy, is raising concerns among lawmakers this morning, consumer advocates as well as regulators. The deal on the table we're talking about would create the nation's largest electric utility, and how two Republican state lawmakers on this issue are now urging Virginia's Governor Abigail Spanberger to call a special session of the General Assembly to examine its potential impact on Virginia customers and energy policy.
23: Senator David Suderlein and Delegate Joe McNamara out of the Roanoke County area sent this letter to the governor today, asking her for this special session. And it's not the first time that we've heard these concerns about the timing. The SEC has a total of 6 months to consider this merger in front of them. And many lawmakers for months have been saying that this is not long enough. So they're calling for this so that the lawmakers can vote to give an extension of that 6 months to give the SEC more time to review this merger. No response from the governor specifically on this letter yet, but back when the budget was still being worked out here in Virginia, there was a House version of the budget that had some budget language about allowing the General Assembly to do just this, to be able to extend the time. But as we know, that that's not the final version of the budget that came out of all of those discussions. And the governor did support that House version as a whole. So I would assume that she supported that portion of the budget as well.
10: On WTOP this early Wednesday morning, that is Shannon Hecht, reporter with the Virginia Mercury. 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
0: On a night, the Nationals' bullpen was actually steady after rough outings by opener Carson Palmquist and then Miles Michaelis. There was one letdown to lose a back-and-forth game to the worst team in baseball.
1: Swing a fly ball left field. Back in this one, Lyle to the warning track at the wall. It's gone! And the Rockies lead 8-7. Home run number 31 for Goodman breaks the tie here in the bottom of the eighth.
0: And that is Dave Jagler with a call on what ended up the final score on 1500 AM, handing the loss to Clayton Beter in relief. C.J. Abrams twice hit two-run homers to give the Nats a two-run lead. His fellow All-Star James Wood joined him among four Nationals with multiple hits on the night. So the Nats can still win the series by taking the 3-10 getaway game with Cade Cavalli starting. The Orioles had an impromptu night off because of the inclement weather in Boston, so the O's and Red Sox play a doubleheader starting at 1:35. WNBA All-Star Weekend in Chicago will feature local product AZ Fudd taking part in the three-point shooting contest Friday nights, making this the fourth rookie in league history to compete in the showcase event. She joins the Mystic Sonia Citron last year, Kelsey Mitchell, and Ryan Howard, who is taking part in the event this year as well. A first on the men's side, the Naismith Basketball Hall of Fame has made Stephen Curry the first active player to be honored with a dedicated exhibit in the Hoops Museum's nearly 75-year history. The exhibit titled Stephen Curry Beyond the Arc will be open to the public starting Friday. Rob Woodfork, WTOP Sports.
10: All righty, thanks, Rob. As always, 1227, an update on traffic and weather. A minute away. Stay with us here at WTOP and coming right up next half hour for you.
2: Lawmakers pressed the defense secretary about the war with Iran.
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4: 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I'm Neil Augenstein.
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24: Tractor trailer crash on the outer loop of the Beltway just before Georgia Avenue. The truck jackknifed over an hour ago. Right in the center lanes remain blocked. Traffic gets by single file to the left coming around from Colesville Road. No incidents reported on the 270 corridor either way between Montgomery Village and the lane divide across the American Legion Bridge. You're in good shape in both directions. Still some wet pavement around, so watch your speed and your braking distance. Canal Road remains closed both ways between Arizona Avenue and Foxhall Road. That's because of a downed tree. On the eastbound lanes of I-66 and northbound on I-95 coming up towards the Virginia Beltway, all of your lanes are reported open. I'm Robert Workman, your next traffic report in 10 minutes.
10: Let's check that forecast with Veronica this morning on WTOP.
5: Temperatures this morning somewhere between 69 and 78 degrees, and it still is very muggy out there. Expect a humid early Wednesday afternoon. High temperature is 84 to 89 degrees, and we do have a chance to get some more scattered showers and storms today, mainly after 2 p.m. That's your highest chance getting into the early evening. In terms of Thursday, mostly sunny, lower humidity. High temperatures will range between 79 and 83 degrees. I'm 7 News Chief Meteorologist Veronica Johnson in the First Alert Weather Center.
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10: Good Wednesday morning, midweek, July 22nd, 2026. Welcome in for the Midnight Hour Ride. Glad you're with us. Welcome. I'm Dean Lane. Juan Herrera is our producer. Among the top stories we're following, updating you now on the war in Iran and where we stand this Wednesday morning. As diplomatic efforts to revive a collapsed ceasefire struggle to gain traction as we speak, Pakistan is trying to broker talks between the U.S. and Iran right now, hosting Iran's interior minister for meetings with top government and military leaders. But President Trump signals little interest right now, at least immediately, in negotiations at all. Three American service members have been killed in recent days.
9: Iran has found ways to retaliate with lethal results. Retired Jordanian General Qasid Mahmoud fears if both sides can't broker a deal soon, the worst is yet to come. The Iranians have advanced missile technology, he said, developing techniques and capacities to extend their reach, combining with drones to overwhelm radar defenses. In the weeks leading up to the attacks that left three U.S. soldiers dead and another still listed as missing, dozens of American troops suffered injuries across the Middle East. In a statement to CBS News, Chief Pentagon spokesman Sean Parnell confirmed that almost 100 people were deemed to have had some degree of injury, 96% of whom have returned to duty. The vast majority of injuries experienced were minor concussions.
10: That is CBS News senior national security correspondent Charlie Daggett on this Wednesday morning. In the meantime, the U.S. military has confirmed that 28-year-old Sergeant Angel S. Rappersad of New York is believed to be this morning dead following Friday's attack on a base in Jordan. WTOP at 1233.
11: I'm J.J. Green. The president posted on Truth Social a list of relatively recent American military conflicts, the lengths of the conflicts, and the American military death tolls. Afghanistan war, he said, 20 years, 2,000 dead. Iraq, 9 years, 4,600 dead. Vietnam, 19 years, 5 months, 58,220 dead. Korean War, 3 years, 1 month, 36,574 dead. Venezuelan War, 1 day, 0 dead. Iran, military conflict, 4 months, 18 dead. It's unclear why he did that, but it may be to address something he's pointed to in the past. The Iran war hasn't gone on very long, the death toll is very low, and he's not happy about the criticism he's getting. Military sources say this is concerning because the president has made it clear he's not interested in peace talks right now, only revenge. And that's happening as Iran and its proxies are ramping up for a full-scale, multi-front conflict.
10: WTOP National Security Correspondent J.J. Green, Wednesday morning at 1234. Defense Secretary Pete Hegseth has made his latest argument for additional funding for the war with Iran, receiving a lot of pushback this week from Senate Democrats on Tuesday. WTOP Capitol Hill Correspondent Mitchell Miller on this Wednesday morning, today on the Hill.
12: The Strait of Hormuz is closed. Gas prices today in the United States again spiked above $4 a gallon.
2: Maryland Senator Chris Van Hollen, like many Democrats on the Senate Appropriations Committee, are skeptical of the Trump administration's claims it's winning the war. Van Hollen asked the defense secretary what victory would look like.
16: You asked me what the overarching objective is, and I would say ensuring Iran never has a nuclear weapon. That's been clear from the president from day one.
2: But Van Hollen says that hasn't been achieved.
16: Clearly that is not the case based on your testimony today.
2: The administration is seeking approval of a supplemental budget request that includes more than $60 billion related to the war with Iran. On Capitol Hill, Mitchell Miller, WTOP News.
10: President Trump has signed off on an agreement with Saudi Arabia that could potentially allow the country to enrich uranium. This new deal on the table, we're told, would last about 30 years, that is, and would also involve U.S. companies. The deal could allow for the building of a uranium enrichment facility in Saudi Arabia following a joint U.S.-Saudi study on the issue. The agreement is expected to be announced formally, publicly, later this week. Several news outlets are also reporting this week that the deal will be submitted to Congress for review. D.C. leaders are blasting the proposal on the table on Capitol Hill. They say it would strip the city of control of its own finances. To that end, Republican Congressman James Comer of Kentucky has introduced legislation that would require Congress to approve any new tax or fee adopted by the district before it could take effect. D.C. leaders are warning this morning it could leave the district waiting on Congress to approve key budget decisions for the area. CityCast D.C. reporter Ben Brash telling WTOP this early Wednesday morning this proposal on the table would stand D.C.'s current relationship with Congress on its head.
15: Under the Home Rule Act, changes D.C.'s tax code are passed by the council, go to Congress for a 30-day required congressional review period. And at that point, if Congress doesn't pass a disapproval resolution, D.C. legislation becomes law. And so this would flip the process and require an affirmative congressional action for the D.C. bill to become law, thus gumming up the works even further.
10: While the measure heads to the House Oversight Committee today, this Wednesday, Brash says this morning his reporting indicates it may never make it through the Senate to become law. Stay tuned. WTOP at 12:36. Election 2026 on WTOP. Voters in Arizona went to the polls on Tuesday to select candidates in the state's primary elections. U.S. Representative Andy Biggs won the Republican nomination for Arizona governor. Biggs is a close ally of President Trump and previously served as chair of the House Freedom Caucus from 2019 to 2022. Biggs defeated his fellow U.S. Representative David Schweikert in the primary and will face Democrat Governor Katie Hobbs in the fall. Stay tuned. We've got you covered here on WTOP, your election station, where the time now is 12:37. Good Wednesday morning, July 22nd. Welcome in for the ride. Glad you're with us. An update on traffic and weather in just 1 minute. If you are just joining us, thanks for taking us along. A recap now of some of the top stories we're following Wednesday morning on WTOP for you.
18: ABC News, I'm Chuck Sievertson. An 11th night of air attacks on Iran wrapped up, says the U.S. military. Another reason why there's no oil tanker traffic through the Strait of Hormuz, a blockade not only by the U.S., but by Iran-backed Houthi rebels from Yemen, helping spike oil and gasoline prices. Defense Secretary Hegseth on Capitol Hill pushing for over $80 billion more for the war. Latest tracking on Tropical Storm Bertha has it skirting the Gulf Coast, headed for New Orleans, and later Houston. It's south-southeast of Florida, filling sandbags in New Orleans. ABC's Rhiannon Alley.
19: Tropical Storm Bertha is gaining strength and making a run west along the Gulf Coast. Outer bands bringing high waves and winds to Panama City Beach, Florida.
18: The House Tuesday night passed a bill to fund the government through December 4th. It'll need 60 votes in the Senate to avoid a government shutdown September 30th. This is ABC News.
10: And a good Wednesday morning, July 22nd, midweek. Welcome in for the ride. Glad you're with us. Time now on WTOP is 12:38. Traffic and weather on the 8th. Good morning, Wednesday, to Robert Workman in the WTOP Traffic Center.
24: Good morning, Dean. Traffic starting to move again on the outer loop of the Beltway in Silver Spring. Scene of the jackknife tractor-trailer crash just before Georgia Avenue occurred just about 2 hours ago, about 15 minutes ago. They stopped all traffic to reposition the truck and see if they could get more lanes open. Now it just looks like one left lane getting by again. But traffic is going to start to move again as you come around from Colesville Road. Give it a minute. On the ride down 270 or I-95 towards the Maryland Beltway, your lanes are open. Still some slick pavement around, so be alert for that. High water in Laytonsville, Woodfield Road closed in both directions between Warfield Road and Brink Road. Also had standing water issues up in Olney, closing 108 between Wickham Road and Volunteer Drive. I'm Robert Workman, your next traffic report in 10 minutes.
10: Coming up next half hour on WTOP after traffic and weather.
4: Trying to prevent the trafficking of humans for the second time. I'm Neil Augenstein.
10: Look at that forecast with Veronica this morning on WTOP.
5: Some showers this morning early on, maybe even a rumble of thunder. But overall, our heavy weather will return after 2 p.m., your Wednesday afternoon and evening. Could see some scattered thunderstorms and a few on the stronger, maybe even severe side down through southern Maryland, the highest threat of severe weather. Temperatures today will start out somewhere between 69 and 78 degrees, a high temperature of 84 to 89 degrees. I'm 7 News Chief Meteorologist Veronica Johnson in the First Alert Weather Center.
10: Right now, we're in the low 70s around the region, 71 DuPont Circle, 70 Germantown, 72 Annandale. Wednesday morning, midweek, July 22nd. We're at 72 now in our nation's capital. Traffic and weather brought to you by P.J. 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On WTOP, of course, we bring you money news at 10 and 40. Here's John.
1: High gas prices are having little impact on truck and SUV sales at General Motors. In fact, the automaker plans to double down on trucks. GM is planning to launch a new Chevy Silverado pickup later this year, and GM is going to expand truck production next year. Stocks racked up gains at the closing bell. The Dow Jones Industrial Average rose 385 points on Tuesday. The S&P 500 added 65, and the NASDAQ gained 329 points. 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John Werdunk, WTOP News.
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10: In health-related news, more cases of that parasite being reported every single day as the investigation into the cause of the nationwide outbreak goes on. Now, the parasite contaminates food. People affected are left with serious gastrointestinal symptoms. An update now for where we stand this early morning from ABC News correspondent Elizabeth Schulze.
23: The FDA is racing to identify any other restaurants or retailers affected by this growing outbreak. Michigan is now reporting more than 6,000 cyclosporiasis cases causing severe upset stomach. That's up by 1,000 since Friday. Typically, the state sees less than 50 infections per year. Despite one false positive test on a sample of Taylor Farms lettuce, the FDA insists that its investigation made clear that a large cluster of cases is linked to Taylor Farms ice lettuce from central Mexico. The company has now voluntarily recalled nearly three dozen of its iceberg lettuce products in 27 states, saying that we are no longer sourcing iceberg lettuce grown in central Mexico for the remainder of the growing season. And it adds that it has experts on site investigating all potential sources of contamination. This recall does include market side brand lettuce sold at Walmart, which tell us that it took immediate steps to remove these products from shelves. Jack in the Box and Taco Bell also say that they have removed all affected lettuce. And Sysco and U.S. Foods, which distribute food to schools and hospitals, tell us that they have stopped deliveries too. Health officials do expect that we will continue to see cases going up. It can take up to 2 weeks for those symptoms to show up.
10: ABC News correspondent Elizabeth Schulze this morning on WTOP. Montgomery County is taking a new approach in an effort to crack down on sex trafficking. County leaders on this issue turning their attention, we understand this morning, to spas that investigators say can sometimes be fronts for illegal activity. More on that from WTOP's Neil Augenstein this morning.
4: It can be hard to spot where human trafficking takes place.
26: Doesn't always occur or look the way people expect it to.
4: Councilmember Dawn Lutke says in the past year, police have dramatically increased enforcement at illicit spas and bodyworks establishments.
26: Police issued 40 civil citations to 25 25 spas and charged 13 spa owners with felony offenses related to illegal operations.
4: She says the problem is the same people close one business and pop up behind another LLC
26: in a different part of the county and apply for another license, and the cycle starts over again.
4: Her bill would prohibit issuing a license if the owner or manager has been convicted of trafficking or prostitution or had a prior license revoked. A public hearing on the bill will be held September 15th. Neil Augenstein, WTOP News.
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3: Here's a news flash for you. 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
0: 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So that's where WTOP reporters are. Beltsville to Burke.
3: Got it covered.
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10: Good Wednesday morning, midweek, July 22nd. Thanks for taking the ride with us. I'm Dean Lane. 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
10: Big development this morning with the project locally in Loudoun County that involves electric lines near schools. We've been telling you here at WTOP for some time now, for weeks, about the Dominion Energy Golden to Mars Transmission Line Project, as it's known. It is longer than 8 miles and designed to power data centers near several different schools. Last week, school officials to this end asked the state to reconsider the proposed route on the table that's been approved now. That request was denied. So the project is moving ahead, and only Virginia Supreme Court can intervene now to change things. WTOP's Scott Gelman with the latest.
6: Well, this is the Golden to Mars Transmission Line Project. It is over 8 miles long. It would bring 180-plus foot towers, in some cases, in backyards, near schools, and Dominion, Loudoun County Public Schools, Loudoun County itself, all filed to delay any kind of ruling in this project to the State Corporation Commission, which again is that entity that oversees all of this. And they flat out said no, a really remarkable ruling, even Dominion saying, let's work this out, let's take some time. And the answer to that was no. And as recently as last week, there were parents lining up to express concerns at a public school board meeting and hearing about this project.
13: By refusing to hand over school property, you showed that safety of our school at Rock Ridge and Rosalie Elementary matters more than corporate timelines. However, now that the SEC has advanced Route 3A, putting our neighborhoods at risk and bringing 180-foot transmission towers near Rosalie, we need to act before the July 20th deadline.
6: In its ruling, which came last night, the State Corporation Commission says this project cannot be delayed because any further delay, quote, unreasonably jeopardizes the provision of reliable electric services in Virginia. And again, all of the controversy with this particular project running near schools through neighborhoods, but it's moving forward.
14: And there is one Loudoun homeowner who's been very vocal about this project. What's the latest on that, Scott?
6: Yeah, that's Vicki Hugh, and she's been very vocal about it in several interviews, including this one with WJLA.
17: We feel we've been attacked by the power company, the multi-million dollars power corporation.
6: The reason that she's been so vocally opposed to this project is because it would essentially would run right through her backyard. And so she's one of many who have spoken out about this possibility. And essentially, as this project continues to move forward, a lot is at stake for her and several members of the Loudoun County community who live in the neighborhood near where all of this might unfold.
25: So opposition-wise, what card do those opposed to this have left, if anything?
6: It's essentially an appeal to the Virginia Supreme Court, which is where all of this could go. In a filing, the possibility is left open to essentially appeal this ruling for a delay. The state says no delay. This could be escalated to Virginia's state Supreme Court. But again, a lot of back and forth with this project because there were two proposals and one went near schools, you may remember, and then the other one went through a neighborhood, and then the neighborhood said, we're going to gift the school some property so that now they both go through schools. And all of this really boils down to what Dominion says is a need for to address the increased power demand. Data centers are a part of it. There are also some other things that they've shared, but really significant here because not only is this now moving forward, but it's moving forward despite the energy company that is behind the project saying, actually, let's just work this all out before we move forward.
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2: Traffic and weather on WTOP.
24: Work continues on the Jackknife tractor trailer crash in Silver Spring, outer loop of the Beltway, just before Georgia Avenue. One lane of traffic getting by to the left. They did stop all traffic for a few minutes between Colesville Road and Georgia Avenue as part of the cleanup effort, but the left lane has been reopened on your way over towards Connecticut Avenue. Across the Beltway on the BW Parkway and Route 50 into Northeast should find all of your lanes open. No incidents reported downtown across the Anacostia and Potomac River bridges. Canal Road still closed because of a tree down between Arizona Avenue and Foxhall Road, so follow the posted detour there. I'm Robert Workman, your next traffic report in 10 minutes.
10: Let's check that forecast now with Veronica this morning on WTOP.
5: Temperatures this morning somewhere between 69 and 78 degrees, and it still is very muggy out there. Expect a humid early Wednesday afternoon. High temperatures 84 to 89 degrees. And we do have a chance to get some more scattered showers and storms today, mainly after 2 p.m. That's your highest chance getting into the early evening. In terms of Thursday, mostly sunny, lower humidity. High temperatures will range between 79 and 83 degrees. I'm 7 News Chief Meteorologist Veronica Johnson in the First Alert Weather

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4: A major U.S. power grid operator is warning that it is considering rolling blackouts across more than a dozen different states. News Nation's Blake Berman reports this morning Wednesday it could impact about 20 million Americans.
5: Southwest Power Pole blaming heat wave causing it to use operating reserves to prevent widespread outages across 14 states from North Dakota all the way down to parts of Texas. The alert coming just weeks after the Department of Energy had to issue emergency orders to keep the lights on in the mid-Atlantic after the grid faced similar heat wave-induced strain.
4: Grid operators will order controlled blackouts to prevent outages, we're told, from cascading across a wider area. Stay tuned. An alarming attack in Greece. Two Americans, a husband and wife, stabbed and wounded near the Acropolis. Here's ABC News Chief International Correspondent James Longman this morning, Wednesday, with details on that.
6: Two American tourists are recovering in the hospital after a random attack near the famed Acropolis in Athens. Just after the gates opened at 8 a.m. local time, a Greek-American couple, a 53-year-old man and his 48-year-old wife, were stabbed.
7: We just heard people screaming and a crowd running away, so we obviously took cover.
6: The man is understood to have lost a lot of blood with wounds to his arm, and his wife sustained minor leg injuries, but both are in a stable condition in the hospital.
4: Police say the suspect in the case had been out in the street brandishing a knife, and he is now in custody this morning. He's described as a 60-year-old man with severe psychological problems. 911 calls released reveal the scope of a family drowning incident, a tragedy in Ohio recently. Two children watching as their parents die. A total of five people in all actually dying, trying to save a struggling swimmer. ABC's Trevor Ault with more.
8: Police say Sunday evening a group was fishing in the Scioto River just north of Columbus when one of the adults dove into that river and started to struggle. Two children left on shore, both under 10 years old. They saw that heartbreaking struggle as their mother and father jumped in to help.
4: Authorities say two people then went in to try to save them, and those people also started to struggle in the river. Three people were hospitalized with minor injuries after a school bus carrying students from locally, the Maryland School for the Blind, apparently slammed into a building in Parkville on Tuesday afternoon is when it happened. Baltimore County Police say this morning the crash happened on Harford Road near Taylor Avenue, shutting down the busy intersection for a time. The bus driver, one child, and another adult were taken to the hospital while at least eight others were treated at the scene. Authorities say this morning another vehicle was involved. The crash comes just days after a separate MTA bus wreck in Pikesville injured more than 30 people. Maryland couple has been arrested after investigators say a four-year-old child was discovered locked inside a closet. WTOP's Alan Etter.
9: St. Mary's County deputies responded on Monday for the report of child abuse in a situation a caller described on Roe Ranch Lane in Callaway, Maryland.
10: They located a closet door in a bedroom that was secured by a bungee cord.
9: Elisa Cassis is with the sheriff's office.
10: When they opened the door, they found a four-year-old child. That child was taken for medical evaluation.
9: And that child's condition is unknown.
10: That the closet was in deplorable conditions. There was no light in that closet, and they did not observe any edible food.
9: The child's 28-year-old mother, identified as Kaylin Nicole Moore, and her 27-year-old boyfriend, James Earl Stone, were arrested and charged with child abuse and seven counts of child neglect. There were four other children in the home, but none of them were hurt. Alan Etter, WTOP News.
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11: The Nationals didn't get the win in Colorado, but they got a heck of a night from C.J. Abrams.
12: So he had a long drive right center field. Back on this one, Johnston to the track, looking up, and it is gone. Down to the

0: Bullpen. C.J. Abrams homers again, his third straight game with a two-run homer.
1: Dave Jagler on 1500 AM, and he coupled that 423-foot blast with a 434-footer to make it a four RBI night in defeat as the Nats lost a roller coaster 8-7 contest on Hunter Goodman's eighth inning home run off the 3-3 Clayton Beater. James Wood joined Abrams among the four Nationals with multiple hits on a night when it was the starting duo of Carson Palmquist and Miles Michaelis that gave up 7 of the 8 runs on 10 of Colorado's 12 hits. Quick turnaround to the rubber match at 3:10 with Cade Cavalli on the mound. The Orioles play a Wednesday doubleheader at Fenway Park that begins at 1:35 in a makeup of the Tuesday night rainout as Boston goes for a franchise record time 15th straight win. The first World Cup on U.S. soil in 32 years got record-setting ratings as Fox says the World Cup final drew 38.9 million viewers with an average of 42.5 million from whistle to whistle and a peak of 51.69 million viewers, beating out the previous record for the most watched English-language soccer telecast in U.S. television history, set just a couple of weeks ago by the controversial U.S.-Belgium match. Fox also called it the most watched non-NFL telecast on any network since 2016. Rob Woodfork, WTOP Sports.
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2: 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Over to Robert Workman in the WTOP Traffic Center this morning.
6: Work continues on the outer loop of the Beltway before Georgia Avenue. Jackknife tractor trailer crash there occurred, I guess, about 10:30 last night. Still tying up the right and center lanes. Traffic only gets by single file to the left as you come around from Colesville Road. And they've stopped all traffic at least once to reposition some of the equipment that they have through there. So be alert on your trip through Silver Spring on the outer loop of the Beltway. Virginia side looks good between Tysons and Springfield. No overnight construction because of the earlier inclement weather, but there's still storm cleanup around parts of the area, including in Damascus, where 650 Damascus Road remains closed because of a tree down near Sundown Road. The WTOP Traffic Center is presented by Window Nation. 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I'm Robert Workman, your next traffic report in 10 minutes.
7: Tuesday, we were tracking areas of moderate to heavy rain, also tracking some strong thunderstorms, at times going severe. Well, here on this Wednesday, your best chance of some scattered storms will be after 2 p.m., mainly along and east of I-95, down through southern Maryland, too. So maybe a spotty shower this morning or a rumble of thunder. Temperatures will be at 69 to 78 degrees. And more sunshine today, just shy of 90. I'm 7 News Chief Meteorologist Veronica Johnson in the First Alert Weather Center.
2: 72 degrees in our nation's capital at 12:59.
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10: I'm Mike Marilla.
11: 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I'm Kate Ryan.
12: 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I'm Luke Lukert.
2: Hints across the board on Wall Street at the closing bell Tuesday. The Dow finished up 385 points. Good morning. Welcome in. 1 o'clock on WTOP.
13: From ABC News, I'm Chuck Sievertson. An 11th night of air attacks on Iran was carried out early Wednesday, says the U.S. military. A new issue keeping oil tanker traffic stopped at the Strait of Hormuz. A blockade by the U.S. and now also by Iran-backed Houthi rebels from Yemen, helping spike oil and gasoline prices. Defense Secretary Hegg said that the Senate Appropriation Committee pushing for over $80 billion more for the war. Illinois Democrat Dick Durbin.
14: Do you have a new estimate about what the war has cost us so far in this, the fifth month of the first year of this war in Iran?
15: Senator, the estimate we have as of today is $37.5 billion.
13: New Jersey's governor saying a software problem in the state's driver's license application process mistakenly added non-citizens to voter rolls.
16: New Jersey Governor Mikey Sherrill says officials became aware of the issue last week and that all 6,600 people are being scrubbed from the voter rolls.
17: We don't deflect, deny, or exploit problems for our own gain. We find them and we fix them.
16: The White House says the episode, quote, underscores the absolute necessity of the Save America Act.
13: ABC's Mary Bruce, that voter ID proof of citizenship bill does not have enough support in the Senate to pass. Millions are prepping for Tropical Storm Bertha. It's southeast of Florida. Tracking has it skirting the Gulf Coast, heading for New Orleans and later Houston. In New Orleans, ABC's Victor Akendo.
10: One woman we met loading up on sandbags for her house and her mother's.
17: You've been through it all at this point here. Do you feel like it's best to be prepared?
18: It's better to be prepared than not be prepared, because you never know what could happen. And if you're prepared, you're not going to be cut off guard.
10: Tina told us that during Hurricane Katrina, she had more than 10 feet of water in her home.
13: The House Tuesday night passed a bill to fund the government through December 4th. It'll need 60 votes in the Senate to pass to avoid a government shutdown September 30th. You're listening to ABC News.
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13: Evidence and testimony was presented at a preliminary hearing Tuesday to determine if the singer David should go on trial for the murder and dismemberment of 14-year-old Celeste Rivas Hernandez. ABC's Alex Stone.
21: First, they dealt with a couple of things, one being whether he was going to be shackled in the courtroom, and the judge decided that he will be shackled. The handcuffs will come off, so at least he can write and he can drink water, but otherwise, he's going to be shackled at the feet and at the waist to his chair.
13: David, real name David Burke, has pleaded not guilty. Hearing continues Wednesday. Former Army soldier charged with arson and being held without bail in New York, accused of Monday's incendiary device attack on a federal building in Manhattan. New social media limits in France.
22: French Parliament has adopted a measure that would ban children under 15 from using social media. Outgoing French President Emmanuel Macron says he wants the new law to take effect at the beginning of the new school year, though the measure is currently under review to see if it violates the country's constitution. It would require tech companies to ban accounts they suspect of belonging to those under 15.
2: WTOP at 104. It's Wednesday morning, July 22nd, 2026. Scattered showers and thunderstorms possible, spotty, though that they may be. 70 to 75 for the low. We're at 72 in Washington right now. Good morning to you. I'm Dean Lane. We thank you for taking us along for the 1 a.m. hour ride this Wednesday. Topping the local stories we're following for you this morning on WTOP. An Army soldier injured during a shootout near the White House earlier this year is now seeking answers and accountability from the Secret Service itself. He's still recovering from his own injuries. The latest from WTOP's Mike Murillo this morning.
23: They are trained to anticipate and expect the unexpected, and unfortunately, they fell well short of their training.
24: Attorney Joseph Murphy claims the Secret Service failed his client, Benjamin Del Real, after the 25-year-old Army Private First Class from Kansas was shot in the abdomen when agents returned fire on a man who opened fire near a White House security checkpoint. Del Real says he lost part of his colon and small intestine and faces more surgeries.
25: The degree of uncertainty that accompanies being seriously wounded presents its own unique challenges, because the road to recovery will be long and strenuous.
24: The shooting happened while Del Real was visiting D.C. with his sister Sarah and their father over Memorial Day weekend. Murphy says his firm believes the Secret Service shot Del Real, and they're taking the first legal step towards suing the agency after what he says has been nearly 2 months of unanswered questions. Murphy says not only are they seeking compensation,
23: we want to ensure this never happens again.
24: Mike Murillo, WTOP News.
2: The fight over redistricting in Maryland locally is quickly developing this week, as leaders in the State House and Senate alike have a special session set for early next month on this issue. There will only be one item, we're told, on that agenda, a constitutional amendment focused on congressional redistricting. Maryland Matters reporter Brian Sears telling WTOP lawmakers this morning do not want to talk about anything else but that.
0: When we've had special sessions, they've always been called for very specific reasons. But lawmakers in general have been allowed to introduce legislation on whatever topics they wanted to introduce. Typically, the way those bills are handled is they go through the regular process, they're introduced and they're assigned to the Rules Committee where they do not get a hearing and they never come back out. This year, this special session, the presiding officers have made it clear to the delegates and senators that they've told bill drafters not to draft off-topic legislation and they will not be introducing any off-topic legislation.
2: Maryland Democrats want to increase the state's Democratic presence in the U.S. House by eliminating the last Republican majority congressional district now represented by the GOP's Andy Harris. The Democrats say they are merely responding to similar Republican-led efforts in other states of late. Stay tuned. WTOP News Time, now 107. The success of Democratic Socialist in November in a number of elections, that would be, across the country, have attracted the attention of both the White House and Republicans on Capitol Hill of late. Last month, when self-described Democratic Socialist Janice Lewis George won D.C.'s Democratic Party, actually the nomination for mayor, President Trump called her a communist, quote-unquote, and vowed to block her progressive agenda. Now the Republican chair of the House Oversight Committee, James Comer of Kentucky, is introducing legislation that would further limit D.C.'s ability to set its own budget. CityCast D.C. local politics reporter Ben Brash joining WTOP on the move as a direct reaction, he says, to the rise of Lewis George.
1: Representative Comer is saying we need to do this to protect D.C. from these, quote, radical D.C. socialists who are coming into office and trying to pass these new taxes.
2: Under the new legislation on the table, the district would need to get the express permission of Congress for each and every new tax or fee D.C.'s government approves. Stay tuned. Good morning. Welcome in. Glad you're with us. 108, the time now on WTOP. Thanks for taking the ride.
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2: Traffic and weather on the 8th. A good Wednesday morning to Robert Workman with us in the WTOP Traffic Center this early morning.
6: Good morning, Dean. Still slow on the outer loop of the Beltway in Silver Spring. Longstanding jackknife tractor trailer crash on the outer loop of the Beltway just before Georgia Avenue, tying up the right and center lane, so only one left lane getting by as you come around from Colesville Road. Be alert on that stretch of the Beltway. Everywhere else, watch out for wet pavement and still some storm issues around the area. Montgomery County in Laytonville, Woodfield Road closed in both directions between Warfield Road and Brink Road because of high water. There was also a standing water issue up in Olney on 108. That's blocked off between Wickham Road and Volunteer Drive, and a fallen tree on 650 Damascus Road between Howard Chapel Road and Sundown Road. Looks like authorities also working to get a tree out of the roadway on Canal Road. That's been closed for several hours now between Arizona Avenue and Foxhall Road. Follow that detour. 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I'm Robert Workman, your next traffic report in 10 minutes.
2: Now let's check that forecast with Veronica this morning on WTOP.
7: Some showers this morning early on, maybe even a rumble of thunder. But overall, our heavy weather will return after 2 p.m., your Wednesday afternoon and evening. Could see some scattered thunderstorms and a few on the stronger, maybe even severe side down through southern Maryland, the highest threat of severe weather. Temperatures today will start out somewhere between 69 and 78 degrees, a high temperature of 84 to 89 degrees. I'm 7 News Chief Meteorologist Veronica Johnson in the First Alert Weather Center.
2: Low 70s around the region, checking the temperatures this 1 a.m. hour. Airport check 73 at Reagan National this morning, 72 this hour. BWI Marshall, 70 straight up Dulles, 71 outside the WTOP studios. Brought to you traffic and weather this time around in the 1 a.m. hour on your Tuesday morning by Long Fence. 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On WTOP, of course, we bring you money news at 10 and 40. Here's John Wardock.
26: You could soon see more ketchup, mustard, and mac and cheese products at Walt Disney theme parks and on Disney cruises. Kraft Heinz and the Magic Kingdom have announced what they're calling a strategic alliance. The two companies are also expected to develop digital content and advertising using Disney characters. The major stock averages snapped a three-day losing streak Tuesday. The Dow Jones Industrial Average was up 385 points. The S&P 500 gained 65, and the NASDAQ rose 329 points. That was more than a 1% rise for the NASDAQ. And RTX of Arlington has extended a deal with the Navy. Its Raytheon division has won a $1.8 billion contract for some radar systems. John Werdock, WTOP News.
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3: Good Wednesday morning, midweek, July 22nd. Thanks for taking the 1 a.m. hour ride with us. If you're just joining us, welcome in for the ride. Scattered showers possible towards daybreak. The low, Veronica says, 70 to 75. Later today, more scattered storms on the way. The high, 82 to 87. We're at 71 in Washington right now. Good morning to you. I'm Dean Lane. We thank you for taking us along. It's 1:13, the time now on WTOP. Glad you're in.
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9: News
5: happens here.
3: The fight over redistricting locally in Maryland is quickly developing now as leaders in the State House and Senate have a special session set for early next month. The only item on the agenda in that session to consider a constitutional amendment focused on solely on congressional redistricting. Democratic leaders, including Governor Westmore in Maryland, have said they would like to redraw the state's congressional map to favor Democrats, making it easier for someone to defeat Maryland's only Republican Congressman Andy Harris. They say they're responding to similar efforts of late in Republican-led states doing the same. Maryland Matters reporter Brian Sears is following the story, joining us to talk more about it.
0: There's a technical I to dot and a T to cross where the governor needs to officially call the legislature back into special session. But we now have official communications coming out in joint statements from the Senate president and the Speaker of the House talking about special session and starting to set up the rules for what will govern how they operate over those 2 to 3 days that they'll be back in Annapolis in 2 weeks.
14: And those rules that you just mentioned lay out that lawmakers want to talk about redistricting. They don't want to talk about anything else.
0: Yeah, this is a little bit of a departure. When we've had special sessions, they've always been called for very specific reasons. But lawmakers in general have been allowed to introduce legislation on whatever topics they wanted to introduce. Typically, the way those bills are handled is they go through the regular process. They're introduced and they're assigned to the Rules Committee where they do not get a hearing and they never come back out. This year, this special session, the presiding officers have made it clear to the delegates and senators that they've told bill drafters not to draft off-topic legislation and they will not be introducing any off-topic legislation.
14: And just to make it clear exactly what they're talking about here, they're not talking about going into the Annapolis State House and redrawing the congressional map. They're talking about altering the state constitution, or at least beginning the process of doing that, so that redrawing the map later will be basically easier.
0: That's correct. We have not seen final legislation, but we've had some conversations. We understand that it will deal with a 2022 decision issued by an Anne Arundel County judge on redistricting. We do not expect to see maps, but this certainly would set the stage for potential debates over new maps as early as the regular session of 2027 that could then be enacted in 2028 for the election.
10: As states have carried out these controversial redistricting efforts, they have really riled up voters in some cases and politicians too. Not everybody is on board with this. This is controversial. And in Maryland, you only have that one single Republican member of the U.S. House. If you eliminate that, Democrats control everything. Given how controversial that is, what do you think? Does this seem like a politically viable option for Maryland lawmakers here?
0: It is definitely politically doable. You have to remember that in Maryland, the legislature is controlled by a supermajority of Democrats in both the House and the Senate. So if Republicans were to not show up for special session at all, Democrats would still have, in theory, on paper, the votes that they need to put this measure before voters in November. We're expecting to see a bill maybe by Friday of next week. That'll be interesting. And sometime between now and I would imagine middle of next week, we'll see the governor issue some kind of a statement or an executive order that calls the legislature back into session.
10: And Governor Westmore is probably pretty eager to do that, given just how outspoken he's been on this. He has been passionately for months and months pushing for redistricting in Maryland.
0: And to be clear, the governor has expressed to me in interviews that he would like to go further. In a conversation I had with him during a swing through Western Maryland, he talked specifically about wanting to see a special session that also included maps. It does not look like they're going to go that far. Senate President Bill Ferguson was adamantly opposed to doing mid-cycle redistricting this year when a bill was passed by the House, has had a little bit of a change of heart because of the political sands that have shifted in Indiana and also with the Supreme Court decision dealing with the Voting Rights Act. And so he's willing to at least take up language that will alter the Constitution that sets the standards on how Maryland draws its 8 congressional districts.
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6: Accident cleanup outer loop of the Beltway in Silver Spring just before Georgia Avenue. Longstanding jackknife tractor trailer crash blocking the right and center lane. Stay over to the far left as you come around from Colesville Road. Beltway in Prince George's County incident free through College Park and Greenbelt and down towards Landover and Forestville. Maybe some standing water on the ramp now from northbound 210 in Oxon Hill to join the inner loop of the Beltway. So be alert there. Over on the Virginia side, we're okay north on I-95 coming up through Dumfries and Dale City on the way to Springfield and across the Beltway onto 395. I'm Robert Workman, your next traffic report in 10 minutes.
3: And let's check that forecast with Veronica this morning on WTOP.
7: Tuesday, we were tracking areas of moderate to heavy rain, also tracking some strong thunderstorms, at times going severe. Well, here on this Wednesday, your best chance of some scattered storms will be after 2 p.m., mainly along and east of I-95 down through southern Maryland, too. So maybe a spotty shower this morning or a rumble of thunder. Temperatures will be at 69 to 78 degrees and more sunshine today, just shy of 90. I'm 7 News Chief Meteorologist Veronica Johnson in the First Alert Weather Center.
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5: here.
3: Taking you to Wisconsin this morning, a sanitation worker there was seriously injured this week when two oxygen tanks exploded in the back of a garbage truck in Milwaukee. ABC's Ike Ajachi
13: with details this morning.
17: That blast, officials say, was triggered when the truck compacted the two oxygen tanks that were improperly thrown out along with regular trash.
18: There's a blade that packs it in to make room for the next load. That pressure caused an explosion.
17: There were two more tanks that didn't explode.
13: A six-year-old child is recovering this morning after nearly drowning at a soccer camp locally in Northwest D.C. We've learned here at WTOP this morning that counselors discovered the child at the bottom of the swimming pool on Monday at the University of the District of Columbia Athletic Complex. Witnesses in this situation say the camp's head coach entered the pool, pulled the child to safety, and started CPR immediately. D.C. Fire and EMS crews took over when they arrived on scene. Police say the child was unresponsive but breathing when officers arrived and was breathing while being transported to Children's National Hospital. Metro moving ahead this morning with plans to install platform barriers and safety doors at Red Line stations. WTOP's Luke Lukert gives us a preview now of what the riders can expect and how Metro hopes the changes will actually improve their safety.
19: Eventually, at Red Line stations like here at Metro Center, riders will have to walk through glass doors that will line up with the Metro car doors. Hop aboard. Proposal at WMATA includes glass barriers and doors that would stand roughly 5.5 feet tall. They're opting for these partial barriers rather than fully enclosed tracks because it will better preserve the historic architecture and be easier to retrofit at the existing stations. The goal of these barriers will be keeping people off the tracks, a constant problem. We see a trespasser on the tracks roughly every 3 days. Just 7 months into the year, there have already been 10 deaths. In addition to increased safety, barriers preventing people from getting on the tracks will decrease disruptions and bring about a more efficient rail system, according to Metro. No details have been released on the exact timeline or cost. They're not expected before 2028. At Metro Center, Luke Luker, WTOP News.
13: For years, growth locally in the Bowie area has been driven by new housing, but not by mass transit. Now, that's changing, apparently, this morning. A major redevelopment project centered around the Bowie State MARC station aims to bring a new transit-focused vision to the area, as we hear from WTOP's John Doman this morning.
20: If all goes well, the future of the Bowie MARC station will be unrecognizable from what you see standing here right now.
21: New housing, retail, and future commercial development adjacent to the Bowie State MARC station means more affordable places for Marylanders to live and work, and more ways to grow the state's economy.
20: Lieutenant Governor Aruna Miller helped unveil the renderings as the state and Prince George's County announced Mosaic as the lead developer here. It shows new buildings on the campus side of the parking lots, and on the other side of the tracks, lots of new housing, retail, and other amenities where a smaller parking lot sits right now. Aminta Brose, the president here at Bowie State.
22: You're going to see a whole new innovative community bringing businesses here, small and larger scale businesses.
20: At Bowie State, John Dome in WTOP News.
13: A mother and her boyfriend locally are under arrest this morning Wednesday, charged with child abuse in a heartbreaking story out of Southern Maryland.
27: This is the kind of case that sticks with any first responder.
28: St. Mary's County Sheriff Public Information Officer Alisa Casas says on Monday a caller told them about a four-year-old child being abused inside a home on Roe Ranch Lane in Callaway. When deputies arrived, they found a four-year-old child who'd been confined inside a closet secured shut with a bungee cord. The child's mother told them the four-year-old was confined like that for 12 hours a day. They arrested the child's mother, 28-year-old Kaylin Moore, and her boyfriend, 27-year-old James Stone, who also lives there. Four other of Moore's children were also in the home, but they were not hurt.
27: This case is heartbreaking because it involved a young child, but we're so grateful that our deputies were able to intervene, ensure that the child got medical attention, and then go on to conduct a thorough investigation leading to the criminal charges.
28: Alan Etter, WTOP News.
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30: On a night, the Nationals' bullpen was actually steady after rough outings by opener Carson Palmquist and then Miles Michaelis. There was one letdown to lose a back-and-forth game to the worst team in baseball.
31: Swing a fly ball left field. Back in this one, Lyle to the warning track at the wall. It's gone! And the Rockies Rockies lead 8-7. Home run number 31 for Goodman breaks the tie here in the bottom of the eighth.
30: And that is Dave Jagler with a call on what ended up the final score on 1500 AM, handing the loss to Clayton Beter in relief. C.J. Abrams twice hit two-run homers to give the Nats a two-run lead. His fellow All-Star James Wood joined him among four Nationals with multiple hits on the night. So the Nats can still win the series by taking the 3-10 getaway game with Cade Cavalli starting. The Orioles had an impromptu night off because of the inclement weather in Boston, so the O's and Red Sox play a doubleheader starting at 1:35. WNBA All-Star Weekend in Chicago will feature local product AZ Fudd taking part in the three-point shooting contest Friday nights, making this the fourth rookie in league history to compete in the showcase event. She joins the Mystic Sonia Citron last year, Kelsey Mitchell, and Ryan Howard, who is taking part in the event this year as well. A first on the men's side, the Naismith Basketball Hall of Fame has made Stephen Curry the first active player to be honored with a dedicated exhibit in the Hoops Museum's nearly 75-year history. The exhibit titled Stephen Curry Beyond the Arc will be open to the public starting Friday. Rob Woodfork, WTOP Sports.
13: Alrighty, thank you, Rob. 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
0: A new running estimate of the cost of the war with Iran from the Defense Secretary. I'm Mitchell Miller, today on The Hill.
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6: All lanes now open on the outer loop of the Beltway in Silver Spring. Longstanding jackknife tractor trailer accident on the Beltway just before Georgia Avenue has been completely cleared, and your lanes are open as you come around from Colesville Road. Beltway looks good both ways across the American Legion Bridge between McLean and Bethesda. No issues reported northbound on 270 off of the Beltway out towards Rockville and Gaithersburg. Eastbound on I-66, lanes open from Manassas in towards Vienna and Falls Church. Likewise, northbound on I-95, incident-free at this hour from Dale City towards Springfield and continuing up 395 to the Pentagon. I'm Robert Workman, your next traffic report in 10 minutes.
13: Let's check that forecast with Veronica this morning on WTOP.
7: Temperatures this morning somewhere between 69 and 78 degrees, and it still is very muggy out there. Expect a humid early Wednesday afternoon. High temperature is 84 to 89 degrees. And we do have a chance to get some more scattered showers and storms today, mainly after 2 p.m. That's your highest chance getting into the early evening. In terms of Thursday, mostly sunny, lower humidity. High temperatures will range between 79 and 83 degrees. I'm 7 News Chief Meteorologist Veronica Johnson in the First Alert Weather Center.
13: Around the region right now, we are looking at 73 degrees College Park, 70 Fairfax, 74 on the National Mall, 71 outside the WTOP studios this year.
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13: Good Wednesday morning, midweek, July 22nd, 2026. Welcome in for the ride. Glad you're with us this 1 a.m. hour. I'm Dean Lane. Andrew Mitchell is our producer. Among the top stories, we begin with an update for you now to let you know where this morning we stand in the war with Iran as diplomatic efforts to revive a collapsed ceasefire struggle. As we speak right now to gain traction this morning, Pakistan is trying to broker talks, we're told, between the U.S. and Iran, hosting Iran's interior minister for meetings with top government and military leaders. But President Donald Trump has signaled of late little interest in negotiations, at least not right now. Three American service members have been killed in recent days.
8: New fears the war with Iran could be expanding, with the Iran-backed Houthis from Yemen now threatening to block Saudi oil from transiting another key waterway, this one connecting the Red Sea to the Indian Ocean. With traffic in the Strait of Hormuz already slowing to a crawl, cutting off the Red Sea could cause oil prices to spike even further, while Iran launches strikes far beyond its borders. 100 service members have been wounded in just the past few weeks, although most returned to duty. Thus far, these U.S. strikes have not deterred the Iranians, and there are questions as to what President Trump will do to try to end this five-month war he predicted would be over in a matter of weeks.
13: That's ABC News Chief Global Affairs Correspondent Martha Raddatz on Wednesday morning. Meanwhile, the U.S. military has confirmed that 28-year-old Sergeant Angel S. Rappersad of New York is believed to be dead this morning following Friday's attack on a base in Jordan. WTOP at 132.
9: I'm J.J. Green. This war is no longer defined by borders. Several sources tell WTOP this is now defined by how many new players get pulled into it. The U.S. is pounding Iranian military targets. Iran is striking back at U.S. forces and regional partners. Now the Houthis are getting into the shipping problem, with the Bab el-Mandeb Strait being shut down, potentially putting one of the world's busiest maritime gateways alongside the Strait of Hormuz on the battlefield. Every new front, according to several sources from the military world, say that Washington has to defend another ally, another base, another sea lane, all while giving Iran another way to raise the cost of war without matching America's military power. So the biggest risk right now is miscalculation. The off-ramp still exists, but it's getting much narrower, and it would likely require a ceasefire that goes far beyond Washington and Tehran. Iran, the Houthis, Israel, Saudi Arabia, the Gulf states, Iraqi militias, Hezbollah, they all have different interests and different red lines, and so does the U.S. One mass casualty strike or a major attack on a shipping facility, an oil facility, or a U.S. base could trigger simultaneous retaliation across several fronts. This really is a very explosive situation, and a lot of folks may not realize it because they think it's just Iran, the U.S. fighting against Iran, but it's not. This literally has dozens of countries mobilizing and thinking about how to respond if they get pulled into this, and it looks more and more likely that they're going to get pulled into it.
13: WTOP National Security Correspondent J.J. Green with the time now on Wednesday morning is 1:34. Defense Secretary Pete Hegseth says the war with Iran has now cost more than $37 billion, and he is seeking this week a lot more green, as in money, from a skeptical Congress. WTOP Capitol Hill correspondent Mitchell Miller, Wednesday morning, today on the Hill.
0: Much of the skepticism comes from Democrats, but Republicans also have concerns about where the war is headed. During a Senate hearing, Maryland Democrat Chris Van Hollen said he's curious about what the administration thinks victory looks like.
10: When most people think of winning the war, they think that that means the war is going to come to an end because we've won.
0: Van Hollen says the Strait of Hormuz remains far from free and flowing for oil tankers, and gas prices are rising again.
12: Senator, I would just note that militarily, Iran has been completely overmatched and crushed from the beginning.
0: Hegseth says the military needs more funding, and the administration is seeking more than $60 billion in a supplemental request that's on top of $1.5 trillion sought for the Pentagon in the coming year. On Capitol Hill, Mitchell Miller, WTOP News.
13: WTOP at 135. Let's talk politics on WTOP. Election 2026. Voters in Arizona going to the polls on Tuesday to select candidates in the state's primary elections. U.S. Representative Andy Biggs winning the Republican nomination for Arizona governor on Tuesday. Biggs is a close ally of President Donald Trump, previously served as chair of the House Freedom Caucus from 2019 to 2022. Biggs defeated fellow U.S. Representative David Schweikert in the primary and will face the Democratic governor, Katie Hobbs, in the fall. More cases of that parasite this morning as we turn to the medical page. They're being reported every day now, and the investigation further into the cause of the nationwide outbreak continues this morning. A parasite it is that contaminates food. People affected are left with serious gastrointestinal systems and symptoms as well. And there are thousands have been sickened, we're told, across more than 30 different states. Let's get the latest this morning from CBS News correspondent Carter Evans Wednesday.
14: The FDA on Monday doubled down on its identification of Taylor Farms as the source of the cyclosporiasis outbreak, saying its traceback investigation continues to converge on shredded iceberg lettuce from Taylor Farms locations in central Mexico.
15: Can you give me an idea what might be going on at that farm right now?
17: You have to test the water supply, make sure it is up to standard. And if it's not, you got to shut it down.
14: Peter Pitts is a former associate commissioner of the FDA.
15: And do those farms in Mexico have the same standards of cleanliness that we do here in the U.S.?
17: It depends where they're selling their products to. If they're selling their products to the U.S., they absolutely have to abide by FDA standards. Do they always do that is the question.
14: Food safety experts say the contamination could have happened weeks ago on a prior crop.
18: It may be the case we will never find out definitively where the source was from.
14: Timothy Litton wrote a book on food safety and says he believes the investigation is moving in the right direction.
15: Would you buy lettuce tonight?
18: Yes, but I go in knowing the fact that we live in a complex food system and there is no such thing as zero risk when you eat fresh produce.
14: In an effort to reduce spending, the federal government has made cuts to public health programs like FoodNet, a pathogen surveillance system. But health officials say it has not impacted this investigation.
19: ABC News, I'm Chuck Siebertson. An 11th night of air attacks on Iran was carried out early Wednesday, says the U.S. military. Defense Secretary Hegseth at a Senate hearing pushing for over $80 billion more for the war. Congressman Carlos Jimenez, Florida Republican.
20: We've seen this regime operate for the last 47 years. The only thing that they actually respond to is pressure. And I believe we need to put pressure on all fronts. Economic pressure by continuing the blockade. Military pressure.
19: At the Senate hearing, Washington State Democrat Patty Murray.
21: The people I represent worry Trump thinks this is all a game and has sent men and women into harm's way without any sort of plan.
19: President Trump approved an agreement with Saudi Arabia to partner on developing the kingdom's civil nuclear energy program, say two U.S. officials. Millions are prepping for Tropical Storm Bertha along the Gulf Coast. The House Tuesday night passed a bill to fund the government through December 4th. It'll need 60 votes in the Senate. This is ABC News.
13: Good Wednesday morning, July 22nd, 2026. Welcome into WTLP. Time now is 1:38. Traffic and weather on the 8th. And good morning to Robert Workman Wednesday in the WTLP Traffic Center with us.
6: Good morning, Dean. Well, no sooner did the crews get the jackknife tractor-trailer crash out of the way on the outer loop of the Beltway before Georgia Avenue, but another tractor-trailer came along and conked out right in the roadway in just about the same spot. Two right lanes are blocked again as you come around from Colesville Road. Stay over to the center and to the left. It shouldn't cost you very much time. On the ride downtown across the Anacostia and Potomac River bridges, looks like everywhere else, you might find wet pavement, but right now your lanes are all reported open as they are on the Southeast Southwest Freeway and in the 3rd Street Tunnel up towards New York Avenue. I'm Robert Workman, your next traffic report in 10 minutes.
13: 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PJ.com. Here now, 7 News First Alert meteorologist Veronica Johnson with a look at that forecast for us as we roll into this Wednesday morning together.
7: Some showers this morning early on, maybe even a rumble of thunder, but overall, our heavy weather will return after 2 p.m., your Wednesday afternoon and evening. Could see some scattered thunderstorms and a few on the stronger, maybe even severe side down through southern Maryland, the highest threat of severe weather. Temperatures today will start out somewhere between 69 and 78 degrees, a high temperature of 84 to 89 degrees. I'm 7 News Chief Meteorologist Veronica Johnson in the First Alert Weather Center.
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26: It's been part of the Georgetown landscape for decades. Now the Pizzeria Paradiso on M Street is closing after 28 years, unable to come to terms on a new lease. Washingtonian says the restaurant is saying goodbye with a special party this Sunday. The chain will continue to have locations in Crystal City, DuPont Circle, Hyattsville, and Spring Valley. Hasbro is seeing growth in its digital gaming division thanks to more adults and teens playing games like Dungeons & Dragons. On Wall Street Tuesday, the Dow Jones Industrial Average up 385 points, the S&P added 65, the NASDAQ was up 329 points. And how is Southwest Airlines doing with high fuel prices? We should find out Wednesday when the carrier has an update for investors. John Werdock, WTOP News.
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13: Good Wednesday morning, midweek, July 22nd. Welcome in for the ride. Glad you're with us. 142 the time now on WTOP this morning.
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2: News happens here.
13: When it comes to obscure monuments in D.C., these statues in Northwest, well, they may stand alone. Unicorns, both figuratively and literally speaking this morning. In our latest edition of WTOP's Matt About Town, our own Matt Koufax this morning heads to Rock Creek to uncover some one-horned wonders.
30: What do Bill Clinton, Marion Barry, and the Soviet Union have in common? If your answer was two unicorn statues hidden away near Rock Creek Park, go buy a lottery ticket.
31: I love telling people, be like, oh, you think you know D.C.? Have you been to the unicorn statues in Barnaby Woods in Northwest D.C.?
30: I found these two statues watching over a neighborhood nestled in one of the most northwestern parts of the city. Sitting on top of pillars on their hind legs, horns towards the sky, they're still easy to miss from the road.
31: And yeah. The trees kind of hide these unicorn statues.
32: Like, and it doesn't feel like we're in D.C.
31: Yeah, no, honestly.
30: To help uncover the mystery behind these noble steeds, I once again leaned on D.C. author creator Austin Graff, who features them in his new book.
31: Cannot find them at the zoo, but you can find them here at Chatsworth Townhomes.
30: After consulting with Austin and doing some research via the Library of Congress, I learned this entire neighborhood, Chatsworth, used to be the estate of a woman named Emma, who was a restaurant owner in D.C.
31: When she passed in 1949, kind of when the Cold War was ramping up, the Soviet embassy wanted to buy this land to build their embassy on. But the people who live nearby protested because they did not want the Soviet Union at the end of the 1940s, early 50s, to have their embassy here.
30: Eventually, these townhomes went up instead. And after that, the unicorn statues themselves. And this neighborhood would go on to have some fascinating connections to the aforementioned D.C. legends.
31: Under Bill Clinton, his Secretary of Commerce lived here. And a few friends of the mayor for life, Marion Barry, also lived here. So he spent some of his time at Chatsworth Townhomes passing through these two giant unicorn statues.
30: There's one last fact about Unicorn Lane. That's the name of the street you can find these statues on. That name origin story is one you'll have to listen for this Friday on Mad About Town.
32: Not much more to be said about these.
31: Nope. This is it.
32: The unicorn statues. There you have it. Here in Northwest D.C., I'm Matt Koufax.
31: I'm Austin Graff.
32: WTOP News.
13: See Matt's video of the unicorn statues? A click away at our website. 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
1: Here's a news flash for you. 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
23: And it's all over the map. So that's where WTOP reporters are. Beltsville to Burke.
1: Got it covered.
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13: Good morning. Welcome in. Wednesday morning, July 22nd. If you're just joining us, you might see a spotty shower or thunderstorm as you head towards daybreak. Things have calmed down considerably this overnight early morning. 70 to 75 for the daytime daybreak low. Then some scattered thunderstorms return to the forecast later this Wednesday, the high 82 to 87. We're at 71 in our nation's capital, where the time now on WTOP is 1:45. Good morning.
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0: News
25: happens here.
13: As we've been reporting on WTOP this week, cases of that parasite are being reported every day now as the investigation into the cause of the nationwide outbreak continues. Parasites contaminates food. People affected are left with serious gastrointestinal symptoms. Health Secretary Robert F. Kennedy Jr. had this to say about it.
3: We do have the outbreak under control. We have done extensive forensics, epidemiological forensics, and we've identified the source of the outbreak.
13: Thousands have gotten sick across more than 30 different states from this. Washington Post health reporter Lena Sun joining us earlier on WTOP to break this all down.
4: His own investigators at the FDA and CDC have made clear that this is an ongoing investigation. It's in at least 34 states, and what investigators have identified is a single source for the outbreak in five of those states, tracing it back to shredded iceberg lettuce from a single supplier with a farm in Mexico. That supplier, Taylor Farms de Mexico, has already issued a voluntary recall for all its affected lettuce products, and those products have gone to 27 states. But that is only those five states: Michigan, Ohio, Indiana, Kentucky, West Virginia. There are still outbreaks of cyclosporiasis in 29 other states, at least 29 other states, and we don't know, or they don't know, how many of those are connected to the five-state one, or how many of those outbreaks are maybe caused by another product that's not lettuce. So it's not just lettuce, it's not just Taco Bell, and it's not just Taylor Farms.
5: And Lena, I think what complicated things and confused people greatly was the weekend development that it was a false positive of the Taylor Farms lettuce sampling to begin with.
4: Right. And that's because I think FDA did a very poor job explaining what they did. This investigation is multifaceted. Most of the work when you do a foodborne outbreak investigation comes from detective work, interviewing people who've gotten sick. Where did you eat? Where was that? You interview all those people and you get a picture like, oh, in Michigan, 90% of the people who got sick ate at Taco Bell. So you look at Taco Bell and say, what did you serve? What were your ingredients? What was the supplier? They did that and they worked backwards, and that's where they landed on single source shredded lettuce from this farm in Mexico. But at the same time, FDA is sampling the stuff that's coming across the border in real time. So they sampled it and they tested it on Saturday, some shredded lettuce, and it turned out to be positive for cyclospora. And that is separate from all the investigation they were doing over for weeks and weeks, interviewing people, connecting the dots and figuring that out. So when that sample was tested, initially it was positive. Then they redid the lab work and checked it, and it came out to be false positive because this particular organism is very tricky and it's very hard to run the testing for it. Turned out to be a false positive. They told that to Taylor Farms. Taylor Farms misleadingly said that FDA had apologized. FDA did not apologize. They just said, hey, we tested this thing. It turns out to be a false positive. That does not in any way negate all the evidence that shows that the source of the sickness that in Taco Bell in these five states was that shredded iceberg lettuce. But it's not the ultimate final source, as Secretary Kennedy said. That's, we got weeks to go before they reach that conclusion.
13: On WTOP early Wednesday morning, Washington Post health reporter Lena Sun talking with Sean and Ann. 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
6: Look sharp on the outer loop of the Beltway going through Silver Spring. Broken down tractor trailer just before you get to Georgia Avenue. tying up two right lanes with authorities on the scene. Stay over to the center and to the left as you come around from Colesville Road. On the outer loop as you continue down across the American Legion Bridge towards Tyson's and Annandale, all of your lanes are reported open. Canal Road still closed in both directions because of a tree down between Arizona Avenue and Foxhall Road. Follow police direction on the detour there. Prince George's County, no issues reported on the Beltway from Oxon Hill up past Joint Base Andrews and continuing around to College Park. I'm Robert Workman. Your next traffic report in 10 minutes.
7: Tuesday, we were tracking areas of moderate to heavy rain, also tracking some strong thunderstorms, at times going severe. Well, here on this Wednesday, your best chance of some scattered storms will be after 2 p.m., mainly along and east of I-95 down through southern Maryland, too. So maybe a spotty shower this morning or a rumble of thunder. Temperatures will be at 69 to 78 degrees and more sunshine today, just shy of 90. I'm 7 News Chief Meteorologist Veronica Johnson in the First Alert Weather Center.
13: Right now, we're at 72, Rockville, 70, straight up, Ashburn, 75, Fort Washington, 71, outside the WTOP studios. And coming right up this half hour on WTOP.
0: What this county's considering to reduce human trafficking. I'm Neil Augenstein.
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0: Direct U.S. flights to Lebanon could potentially resume.
1: President Donald Trump says he'll allow American carriers to resume direct flights to Lebanon more than 40 years after the U.S. suspended that route. Trump is also pledging support for Lebanon following months of conflict between Israel and the Lebanese militant group Hezbollah. During a meeting with Lebanon's leader at the White House, Trump says,
2: "We've done some things that I think the world will take notice. Again, it's been a very badly treated place and country, and we're going to have it properly treated and treated with respect that it deserves."
1: Trump made the flight announcement in a social media post following that meeting. Direct flights between the U.S. and Lebanon were suspended in 1985 by President Ronald Reagan's administration following the hijacking of TWA Flight 847. I'm Lisa Dwyer.
0: 911 calls released revealing this morning the scope of a family drowning recently, a tragedy in Ohio. Two children watching as their parents die, a total of five people in the end dying, trying to save a struggling swimmer, as we hear from ABC's Trevor Ault.
3: Harrowing 911 calls from a mass drowning in an Ohio river.
4: "We're right here on the riverbank, and we think we see a floating body."
3: A driver reporting a young boy screaming for help moments after his parents died.
5: "There was like a little baby. I think it was like a boy. He was like screaming, like crying, like, mama, mama."
0: Montgomery County could soon have a brand new law aimed at trying to stop human trafficking. WTOP's Neil Augenstein with that.
6: It often occurs in businesses that appear perfectly legitimate until you look a little deeper.
7: Montgomery County Councilmember Dawn Lutke introduced the bill aimed at trying to stop people involved in human trafficking and prostitution from opening new establishments in Montgomery County. Since June 2024, police issued citations to 25 spas and charged 13 spa owners with felonies related to their operations.
6: Here's the problem. Some of the same individuals who end up getting cited and they shut down that particular business, they just pop up as a new LLC in a different part of the county.
7: The new bill would prohibit issuing a license if the owner or manager had been convicted of human trafficking or prostitution-related charges or had their licenses revoked. The public hearing will be on September 15th. Neil Augenstein, WTOP News.
0: Have you heard about this? Miami, apparently now the second most expensive city to live in the entire United States. News Nation's Blake Berman with that.
8: Data from the U.S. Bureau of Economic Analysis finds that the Miami metro area is now even more expensive than New York City. The report notes that prices for everyday items are up 36% since 2019. After that whole COVID rush down there to South Florida, home prices have soared nearly 80% since the pandemic.
0: San Francisco remains the most expensive city in the U.S. New York City dropped to third most expensive. 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
9: The Nationals didn't get the win in Colorado, but they got a heck of a night from C.J. Abrams.
10: So he had a long drive right center field. Back on this one, Johnston to the track, looking up, and it is gone. Down to the Nationals bullpen. C.J. Abrams homers again, his third straight game with a two-run homer.
9: Dave Jagler on 1500 AM, and he coupled that 423-foot blast with a 434-footer to make it a 4-RBI night in defeat as the Nats lost a roller coaster 8-7 contest on Hunter Goodman's eighth inning home run off the 3-3 Clayton Beater. James Wood joined Abrams among the four Nationals with multiple hits on a night when it was the starting duo of Carson Palmquist and Miles Michaelis that gave up 7 of the 8 runs on 10 of Colorado's 12 hits. Quick turnaround to the rubber match at 3:10 with Cade Cavalli on the mound. The Orioles play a Wednesday doubleheader at Fenway Park that begins at 1:35 in a makeup of the Tuesday night rainout as Boston goes for a franchise record tying 15th straight win. The first World Cup on U.S. soil in 32 years got record-setting ratings as Fox says the World Cup final drew 38.9 million viewers with an average of 42.5 million from whistle to whistle and a peak of 51.69 million viewers, beating out the previous record for the most watched English language soccer telecast in U.S. television history, set just a couple of weeks ago by the controversial U.S.-Belgium match. Fox also called it the most watched non-NFL telecast on any network since 2016.

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4: 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Over to Robert Workman in the WTOP Traffic Center this early morning.
5: Multi-vehicle crash northbound on I-95 between Woodbridge and Lorton Road. They temporarily stopped all traffic. I see a little bit of traffic trickling by over to the right, so be prepared for direction north of the Occoquan River on the way up towards Lorton Road. On the Beltway near Silver Spring, broken down tractor trailer on the outer loop before Georgia Avenue. They've stopped all traffic to try and get that truck out of the way. For the moment, be alert on the trip around from Colesville Road. The WTOP Traffic Center is presented by Window Nation. 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I'm Robert Workman. Your next traffic report in 10 minutes.
6: A few spotty showers this morning and maybe even a rumble of thunder otherwise. It's after 2 p.m. today going through the afternoon that we do have a chance to get some scattered thunderstorms, a few on the stronger, maybe even the severe side, especially down through southern Maryland. Expect temperatures this morning in the mid-70s, later today just shy of 90 degrees. Thursday, highs in the lower 80s with low humidity and sunshine. Now, Thursday is going to be terrific. Friday is going to be fantastic. More of the same. 85 the high. I'm 7 News Chief Meteorologist Veronica Johnson in the First Alert Weather Center.
4: We're at 71 degrees in our nation's capital. We're the time now.
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4: Good Wednesday morning, midweek, July 22nd. I'm Dean Lane. Coming up on WTOP this morning.
9: A family takes legal action after a bystander was shot near the White House.
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9: I'm Mike Murillo.
4: Fight over redistricting locally in Maryland quickly developing this week.
11: 1 month after a deadly crash, the search for a hit-and-run driver continues in Montgomery County. I'm Kate Ryan.
12: 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I'm Luke Lukert.
4: It was a day of gains across the board on Wall Street at the closing bell. The Dow finished up 385 points. Good morning. Welcome in for the ride. 2 o'clock on WTOP.
13: From ABC News, I'm Chuck Sievertson. U.S. forces ended an 11th straight night of air attacks on Iran, says the U.S. military. Another reason why there's no oil tanker traffic through the Strait of Hormuz, a blockade not only by the U.S., but by Iran-backed rebels from Yemen, having an impact on one of the Strait's gateways, says ABC News Chief Global Affairs Correspondent Martha Raddatz in Jordan.
14: New concerns emerging in the critical Red Sea. Two oil tankers turning around after Iran-backed Houthi rebels threatened shipping traffic there. All of this spiking oil and gas prices.
13: Defense Secretary Hegseth on Capitol Hill pushing for over $80 billion more for the war. Republican Florida Congressman Carlos Jimenez.
15: We go back to that 60-day ceasefire, which allowed Iran to breathe. We had them on the ropes. We should have kept our pedal to the metal and continue. And then if they wanted to negotiate, fine, come to the negotiating table. But while we're negotiating, we're going to continue our operations until we come to some final agreement.
13: At the Hegseth hearing before the Senate Appropriations Committee, Washington State Democrat Patty Murray.
16: So here we are 5 months later. The strait is closed. The ceasefire hasn't just disintegrated. This war is now spiraling out of control again. The president is threatening escalation and war crimes, and suggesting this could be another forever war.
13: Latest tracking on Tropical Storm Bertha has it skirting the Gulf Coast, heading for New Orleans and later Houston, filling sandbags in New Orleans. Torrential rain, flood warnings, and tornado watches affecting 85 million Americans from Louisville to the Northeast. The House Tuesday night passed a bill to fund the government through December 4th, six Democrats voting with the Republican majority. The bill will need 60 votes in the Senate to pass to avoid a government shutdown on September 30th. 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
4: WTOP at 2:03. Good Wednesday morning, midweek, July 22nd, 2026. Scattered showers, maybe a spotty storm, 70 to 75, the low by daybreak, 71 right now. Good morning to you. I'm Dean Lane. Thanks for taking the 2 a.m. hour ride with us. We begin with an Army soldier who was injured in a shootout near the White House back in May last spring, taking the first legal step now this week toward suing the Secret Service over that incident. WTOP's Mike Murillo speaks with the victim this morning who's still recovering.
18: I was involved in a shooting near the White House on May 23rd alongside my sister and my father.
19: 25-year-old Army Private First Class Benjamin Del Real was visiting D.C. from Kansas over Memorial Day weekend when a man opened fire near a Secret Service checkpoint by the White House. Del Real was about 20 yards away from the gunman when he was shot in the abdomen, according to his attorney, his sister Sarah Del Real.
20: The moment that I saw Ben bleeding was undoubtedly the scariest moment of my life.
19: Attorney Joseph Murphy says Secret Service agents should have better accounted for innocent bystanders nearby before returning fire. Murphy says a new legal filing is their first step towards suing the Secret Service.
21: We haven't gotten any real definitive or substantive answers at all in terms of what occurred.
19: The Secret Service says it doesn't comment on pending litigation. Mike Murillo, WTOP News.
4: WTOP at 2:04. Maryland Governor Wes Moore and the state's Democratic lawmakers are setting the stage now for a special session to come for the state assembly in Maryland. There will be one item on the agenda only and an amendment to the state's constitution that would allow legislators to redraw Maryland's congressional districts, that is. The aim, we understand, to replace the state's last remaining Republican congressman with a Democrat.
22: You have to remember that in Maryland, the legislature is controlled by a supermajority of Democrats in both the House and the Senate. So if Republicans were to not show up for special session at all, Democrats would still have, in theory, on paper, the votes that they need to put this measure before voters in November.
4: The Democrats' plan would not affect this year's midterm election if Maryland's voters approve the constitutional amendment this year. It could lead to a redrawing of districts before the general election for the presidential election in 2028. That was Maryland Matters reporter Brian Sears on WTOP this morning, where the time now is 2:05. Scary moments at a soccer camp in Northwest D.C. as a six-year-old child nearly drowned. It happened on Monday this week locally, and it happened at the University of the District of Columbia Athletic Complex, we're told. We've learned here at WTOP the counselors in the case discovered the child at the bottom of the swimming pool before the camp's head coach jumped in and pulled the child to safety. The coach started CPR. The D.C. Fire and EMS crews took over once they arrived on scene. The child was taken to Children's National Hospital and is recovering, we're told. A month after a deadly hit-and-run crash, the victim's son is making an emotional plea for answers. Joining Montgomery County Police, he asked for the public's help in identifying the driver who hit and killed his 61-year-old mother.
11: Nate Tinbite says his 61-year-old mother, Hannah Wagayu, was an avid walker, and he still can't believe she's gone. Killed June 19th as she crossed a Silver Spring street.
23: She was run over, and then the driver fled, leaving her there in the road. It was a gruesome, senseless thing to do, to another human being.
11: Montgomery County Police Sergeant Elijah Kinzer says there are traffic cameras in the area of Crestmore Drive and Colesville Road, but the image of most value came from a community member, and it shows a dark Lexus RX 350, likely a 2009 to 2014 model.
0: And to the driver, if you're listening, you've lived with this decision for a month, but so has Hannah's family.
11: At Montgomery County Police Headquarters, Kate Ryan, WTOP News.
4: WTOP at 2:07. Major development in the fight over a controversial power line project locally in Loudoun County. The project is Dominion Energy's proposed Golden to Mars transmission line we've been telling you about, an 8-mile route designed to deliver power to growing data centers demand, and it's near several schools. Last week, Loudoun County school leaders asked state regulators to reconsider the approved route, citing concerns about the line's proximity to students and school property. That request has now been denied. A lot of people here have been against this, including homeowner in Loudoun County.
2: That's Vicki Hugh, and she's been very vocal about it in several interviews, including this one with WJLA.
3: We feel we've been attacked by the power company, the multi-million dollars power corporation.
2: The reason that she's been so vocally opposed to this project is because it would essentially would run right through her backyard. And so she's one of many who have spoken out about this possibility. And essentially, as this project continues to move forward, a lot is at stake for her and several members of the Loudoun County community who live in the neighborhood near where all of this might unfold.
4: That is WTOP Scott Gelman. The project is moving forward as approved, and opponents have few options remaining. At this point, only an appeal to Virginia's Supreme Court could halt or alter the project. Stay tuned. Good morning, 2:08 the time now on WTOP Wednesday morning.
5: Michael and Son.
4: Traffic and weather on the 8s and when it breaks. Good morning to Robert Workman in the WTOP Traffic Center.
24: Good morning, Dean. Still have the Beltway closure on the outer loop before Georgia Avenue. Broken down tractor trailer just before the exit there, and they've stopped all traffic to try and reposition that truck and get some more lanes open. It's the same spot where we had a jackknife tractor trailer a couple of hours ago, but this is a separate issue. Same deal, though, coming around from Colesville Road. Be alert when they do let traffic get by. It looks like it'll be along the left side of the roadway. Good news from Canal Road. Got the tree out of the roadway. That had been closed between Arizona Avenue and Foxhall Road for several hours, but it looks like that detour has now been removed. Still working on the crash cleanup northbound on I-95 between Woodbridge and Lorton Road, just north of the Route 1 on-ramp, it looks like. Left and center lanes are blocked. They're letting some traffic squeeze by over onto the right shoulder under police direction. Be alert as you head north of the Purple Heart Bridge. Selling your car? 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I'm Robert Workman, your next traffic report in 10 minutes.
6: Temperatures this morning somewhere between 69 and 78 degrees, and it still is very muggy out there. Expect a humid early Wednesday afternoon. High temperatures 84 to 89 degrees. And we do have a chance to get some more scattered showers and storms today, mainly after 2 p.m. That's your highest chance getting into the early evening. In terms of Thursday, mostly sunny, lower humidity. High temperatures will range between 79 and 83 degrees. I'm 7 News Chief Meteorologist Veronica Johnson in the First Alert Weather Center.
4: We right now are at 71 degrees in our nation's capital. Traffic and weather brought to you this time around by Long Fence. This 2 a.m. hour on Wednesday morning. 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Where, of course, we bring you money news at 10 and 40. Let's check in with John Wardock this morning.
25: 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In fact, the automaker plans to double down on trucks. GM is planning to launch a new Chevy Silverado pickup later this year, and GM is going to expand truck production next year. Stocks racked up gains at the closing bell. The Dow Jones Industrial Average rose 385 points on Tuesday. The S&P 500 added 65, and the NASDAQ gained 329 points. 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John Wardock, WTOP News.
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4: D.C. leaders are blasting a proposal this week on Capitol Hill they say would strip the city of control of its own finances. Republican Congressman James Comer of Kentucky has introduced legislation on the table that would require Congress to approve any new tax or fee adopted by the district before it could actually take effect. D.C. Council Chair Phil Mendelson says it would be tying the city's hands, while Councilmember Robert White calls it just devastating, warning it could leave the district waiting on Congress to approve key budget decisions. The measure on the table heads to the House Now Oversight Committee as well on Wednesday this week. Today, later today, Ben Brash with CityCast joining WTOP about the chances of its passage in the end.
27: From the people I'm talking to, they say it's going to have a hard time getting through the Senate. But honestly, any infringement upon DC's autonomy really gets people riled up. And, you know, what's more personal than the way we structure our taxes, right? Our finances. If you hit someone in the pocket, it's pretty personal.
28: This is something that DC leaders deal with all the time. DC passes legislation and it goes to Congress for approval. So how would this be different?
27: Well, under the Home Rule Act, changes DC's tax code are passed by the council, go to Congress for a 30-day required congressional review period, and at that point, if Congress doesn't pass a disapproval resolution, DC legislation becomes law. And so this would flip the process and require an affirmative congressional action for the DC bill to become law, thus gumming up the works even further.
28: Right. So DC leaders would have to wait on congressional leaders specifically to approve it. Something interesting here, Ben, is that we're hearing from Councilmember Robert White. And the reason that is interesting is because he won the Democratic primary to become DC's next delegate in Congress, taking over that role for Eleanor Holmes Norton, who is stepping away. So we're hearing from Robert White. He is saying that this would be devastating. This gives us maybe a look into the future as to how the D.C. government might be fighting back against the Trump administration and Republicans in Congress. We're already seeing this clash, and Robert White is not even in that position yet.
27: Certainly. At the moment, Councilmember White, but, you know, presumptive, D.C. delegate Robert White is kind of wearing two hats right now. He agrees that this bill would be devastating, agrees with his fellow council members that this would be devastating, and, you know, again, kind of send things to Congress to die, which is, you know, what no one wants out of an elected body who's sending things to another elected body, right? Because the people put them there in both instances. So, indeed, this could kind of preview the tension that has been there for all of the former delegate Eleanor Holmes Norton's career, and he is now picking up the baton. It's a tough job. No doubt about it.
28: Yeah, that's a heavy lift, that job, because you literally have no representation around you, and you are just taking on that responsibility, fighting for D.C.'s autonomy, and he'll be trying to do that. What do you think about this hearing that's about to happen on this particular piece of legislation? This is happening in front of the House Oversight Committee. Do you think that there will be some debate that will actually happen, or will this fly under the radar because it may not pass all the way through the Senate? How do you expect it to play out in that hearing?
27: I would never bet for or against anything that a member of Congress is going to do these days, but I will tell you that there could be sparks. I mean, you know, we now have more kindling, as it were, between Chair Mendelson's letter and Councilmember Robert White coming out against this. We have, you know, other members of the DC Council as well. So I think that folks who did this full well knew when they prioritized this bill. It's hard to do anything in Congress. And by the way, James Comer is the chair of that committee where this is going to be heard, the Oversight Committee. So, you know, this is him fast-tracking the bill to bring it up. And so why spend political capital if you have no strategy around it would be my question.
28: This is from Republican Congressman James Comer of Kentucky, but he's likely not the only Republican who supports this. For the Republicans who are in support of this and pushing for this, what are they saying?
27: They are saying his district is 425 miles away at its edge from D.C. But James Comer, Representative Comer, is saying we need to do this to protect D.C. from these, quote, radical D.C. socialists who are coming into office and trying to pass these new taxes, of which he's mentioned two specifically.
4: On WTOP early Wednesday morning, that's been Brash with CityCast D.C. in a conversation with our Nick Iannelli. 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
8: I-95 in Virginia, accident cleanup continues northbound, north of Woodbridge, but before you get to Lorton Road, you'll get by single file to the right, and looks like they're going to direct you over onto the shoulder to get by, just north of the Route 1 on-ramp. Look sharp as you come up from the Purple Heart Bridge. Beyond there, you should be okay up into Springfield. Starting to see some traffic move again on the outer loop of the Beltway in Silver Spring. That had been held up for several minutes because of a disabled tractor trailer just before Georgia Avenue, but I am seeing some traffic starting to get by now. Be prepared for police direction on 495 West as you come around from Colesville Road. I'm Robert Workman, your next traffic report in 10 minutes.
6: Some showers this morning early on, maybe even a rumble of thunder. But overall, our heavy weather will return after 2 p.m., your Wednesday afternoon and evening. Could see some scattered thunderstorms and a few on the stronger, maybe even severe side down through southern Maryland, the highest threat of severe weather. Temperatures today will start out somewhere between 69 and 78 degrees, a high temperature of 84 to 89 degrees. I'm 7 News Chief Meteorologist Veronica Johnson in the First Alert Weather Center.
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4: It's a dangerous trend on Metro these days, people hopping down onto the tracks. It actually happens much more than you may think. Now Metro plans to install platform barriers and safety doors on its busiest rail line. More on that and where we're going with this from WTOP's Luke Lukert.
0: The proposal includes adding primarily glass barriers and doors that would stand roughly 5.5 feet tall that you would walk through as you hop aboard a Red Line train. They have chosen partial barriers rather than fully enclosed in order to more easily retrofit their stations and preserve the historic architecture at Metro. They say riders getting onto the tracks is a constant problem for the system. In 2026 alone, they have seen over 80 people trespass onto the tracks. 10 people have already died this year. Generally, they see a trespasser about every 3 days. Beyond the obvious safety concerns, they believe these people on the tracks cause significant disruptions for riders and that platform screen doors will provide a more efficient Metro rail. No details on when the barriers and doors will be added to the Red Line stations, but they are not expected before 2028. At Metro Center, Luke Lukert, WTOP News.
4: Now, most transit-oriented development projects are centered around Metro stations these days inside the Beltway. But in Bowie, a new vision is apparently taking shape this week. WTOP's John Doman on that tells us this morning it aims to transform the Mark station next to Bowie State University.
16: They're mostly drab parking lots today, but nearly 100 acres of state and county land on both sides of the tracks here will soon be the home of new businesses and as many as 400 new housing units.
17: We hope that it will provide housing for our students, especially for our graduate students who need more apartment-style housing, but also we hope it will serve the community.
16: Aminta Bros, the president of Bowie State.
17: What we have is a great opportunity for us to do even more with our communities.
18: But the greatest impact won't be measured in dollars alone.
16: Lieutenant Governor Aruna Miller was on hand with County Executive Aisha Braveboy to celebrate the possibilities that this transit-oriented development will have on the campus and the surrounding areas.
18: This is going to be a tremendous economic empowerment development. Marylanders will have more time for family, more time for life.
16: At Bowie State, John Dome in WTOP News.
4: Locally, most people in Northern Virginia get electricity from Dominion Energy, right? But a proposed $67 billion merger between Dominion and Florida-based NextEra is raising concerns among lawmakers this morning, consumer advocates as well as regulators. The deal on the table we're talking about would create the nation's largest electric utility, and how two Republican state lawmakers on this issue are now urging Virginia's Governor Abigail Spanberger to call a special session of the General Assembly to examine its potential impact on Virginia customers and energy policy.
19: Senator David Suderlein and Delegate Joe McNamara out of the Roanoke County area sent this letter to the governor today, asking her for this special session. And it's not the first time that we've heard these concerns about the timing. The SEC has a total of 6 months to consider this merger in front of them. And many lawmakers for months have been saying that this is not long enough. So they're calling for this so that the lawmakers can vote to give an extension of that 6 months to give the SEC more time to review this merger. No response from the governor specifically on this letter yet, but back when the budget was still being worked out here in Virginia, there was a House version of the budget that had some budget language about allowing the General Assembly to do just this, to be able to extend the time. But as we know, that's not the final version of the budget that came out of all of those discussions. And the governor did support that House version as a whole. So I would assume that she supported that portion of the budget as well.
4: On WTOP this early Wednesday morning, that is Shannon Hecht, reporter with the Virginia Mercury. 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
20: On a night, the Nationals' bullpen was actually steady after rough outings by opener Carson Palmquist and then Miles Michaelis. There was one letdown to lose a back-and-forth game to the worst team in baseball.
21: Swing a fly ball left field. Back in this one, Lyle to the warning track at the wall. It's gone! And the Rockies lead 8-7. Home run number 31 for Goodman breaks the tie here in the bottom of the eighth.
20: And that is Dave Jagler with a call on what ended up the final score on 1500 AM, handing the loss to Clayton Beter in relief. C.J. Abrams twice hit two-run homers to give the Nats a two-run lead. His fellow All-Star James Wood joined him among four Nationals with multiple hits on the night. So the Nats can still win the series by taking the 3-10 getaway game with Cade Cavalli starting. The Orioles had an impromptu night off because of the inclement weather in Boston, so the O's and Red Sox play a doubleheader starting at 1:35. WNBA All-Star Weekend in Chicago will feature local product AZ Fudd taking part in the three-point shooting contest Friday nights, making this the fourth rookie in league history to compete in the showcase event. She joins the Mystic Sonia Citron last year, Kelsey Mitchell, and Ryan Howard, who is taking part in the event this year as well. A first on the men's side, the Naismith Basketball Hall of Fame has made Stephen Curry the first active player to be honored with a dedicated exhibit in the Hoops Museum's nearly 75-year history. The exhibit titled Stephen Curry Beyond the Arc will be open to the public starting Friday. Rob Woodfork, WTOP Sports.
4: Alrighty, thanks, Rob. As always, coming up next half hour on WTOP this early Wednesday morning for you.
2: Lawmakers pressed the defense secretary about the war with Iran.
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4: Plus,
5: what this county's considering to reduce human trafficking. I'm Neil Augenstein.
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8: Accident cleanup continues northbound on I-95 north of the Occoquan River, essentially between Route 1 and Lorton Road. Stay over to the far right. In fact, the police may actually steer you onto the shoulder to get past those accident vehicles. Beyond there, you should be okay up into Springfield. But what looks okay at the Wilson Bridge, there's standing water now closing the ramp from northbound 210. That takes you to the Beltway. Doesn't look like anything is getting by on that ramp at the moment. On the outer loop of the Beltway in Silver Spring, disabled track trailer just before Georgia Avenue. Some traffic is starting to get by. They had held up everybody for a few minutes. Be careful on the way around from Colesville Road. I'm Robert Workman. Your next traffic report in 10 minutes.
4: Let's check that forecast now with Veronica this morning on WTOP.
6: Tuesday, we were tracking areas of moderate to heavy rain, also tracking some strong thunderstorms, at times going severe. Well, here on this Wednesday, your best chance of some scattered storms will be after 2 p.m., mainly along and east of I-95 down through southern Maryland, too. So maybe a spotty shower this morning or a rumble of thunder. Temperatures will be at 69 to 78 degrees and more sunshine today, just shy of 90. I'm 7 News Chief Meteorologist Veronica Johnson in the First Alert Weather Center.
4: 69, Gaithersburg 71, Arlington this morning 73, Lanham 71 outside the WTOP studios, where the time now is 2:30.
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4: Good Wednesday morning, midweek, July 22nd, 2026. We do indeed thank you for taking us along for the early morning ride. Welcome in. Glad you're in. I'm Dean Lane. Andrew Mitchell is our producer. Among the top stories we're following on WTOP this hour. Begin with an update now on the war in Iran and where we stand this morning. As diplomatic efforts to revive a collapsed ceasefire struggle to gain traction, Pakistan is trying right now to broker talks, as we understand, between the U.S. and Iran, hosting Iran's interior minister for meetings with top government and military leaders. But President Donald Trump has signaled of late he has little interest in negotiations, at least not right now. Three American service members have been killed in recent days.
23: Iran has found ways to retaliate with lethal results. Retired Jordanian General Qasid Mahmoud fears if both sides can't broker a deal soon, the worst is yet to come. The Iranians have advanced missile technology, he said, developing techniques and capacities to extend their reach, combining with drones to overwhelm radar defenses. In the weeks leading up to the attacks that left three U.S. soldiers dead and another still listed as missing, dozens of American troops suffered injuries across the Middle East. In a statement to CBS News, Chief Pentagon spokesman Sean Parnell confirmed that almost 100 people were deemed to have had some degree of injury, 96% of whom have returned to duty. The vast majority of injuries experienced were minor concussions.
4: On WTLP Wednesday morning, that's CBS News senior national security correspondent Charlie Daggett this morning. Meanwhile, the U.S. military has confirmed that 28-year-old Sergeant Angel S. Rappersad of New York is believed to be dead following Friday's attack on a base in Jordan. WTOP at 2:32.
1: I'm J.J. Green. The president posted on Truth Social a list of relatively recent American military conflicts, the lengths of the conflicts, and the American military death tolls. Afghanistan war, he said, 20 years, 2,000 dead. Iraq, 9 years, 4,600 dead. Vietnam, 19 years, 5 months, 58,220 dead. Korean War, 3 years, 1 month, 36,574 dead. Venezuelan War, 1 day, 0 dead. Iran, military conflict, 4 months, 18 dead. It's unclear why he did that, but it may be to address something he's pointed to in the past. The Iran war hasn't gone on very long, the death toll is very low, and he's not happy about the criticism he's getting. Military sources say this is concerning because the president has made it clear he's not interested in peace talks right now, only revenge. And that's happening as Iran and its proxies are ramping up for a full-scale, multi-front conflict.
4: WTOP National Security Correspondent J.J. Green Wednesday morning at 2:33. Now to Defense Secretary Pete Hegseth making his latest argument this week Tuesday on the Hill for additional funding for the war with Iran. And he has received a lot of pushback from Senate Democrats on that issue. WTOP Capitol Hill correspondent Mitchell Miller, Wednesday morning, today on the Hill.
12: The Strait of Hormuz is closed. Gas prices today in the United States again spiked above $4 a gallon.
13: Maryland Senator Chris Van Hollen, like many Democrats on the Senate Appropriations Committee, are skeptical of the Trump administration's claims it's winning the war. Van Hollen asked the defense secretary what victory would look like.
14: You asked me what the overarching objective is, and I would say ensuring Iran never has a nuclear weapon. That's been clear from the president from day one.
13: But Van Hollen says that hasn't been achieved.
12: Clearly, that is not the case based on your testimony today.
13: The administration is seeking approval of a supplemental budget request that includes more than $60 billion related to the war with Iran. On Capitol Hill, Mitchell Miller, WTOP News.
4: 2:34 Wednesday morning, D.C. leaders are blasting a proposal this week on Capitol Hill they say would strip the city control over its own finances. Republican Congressman James Comer of Kentucky has introduced apparently legislation that would require Congress to approve any new tax or fee adopted by the district before it could actually take effect. D.C. leaders are warning it could leave the district waiting on Congress to approve key budget decisions. CityCast D.C. reporter Ben Brash telling WTOP this morning this proposal on the table would stand D.C.'s current relationship with Congress on its head.
15: Under the Home Rule Act, changes D.C.'s tax code are passed by the council, go to Congress for a 30-day required congressional review period. And at that point, if Congress doesn't pass a disapproval resolution, D.C. legislation becomes law. And so this would flip the process and require an affirmative congressional action for the D.C. bill to become law, thus gumming up the works even further.
4: Now, the measure heads to the House Oversight Committee next, later today, this Wednesday. Rush says his reporting indicates it may never make it through the Senate to become law. Stay tuned. WTOP at 2:35. Let's talk politics on WTOP Election 2026. Voters in Arizona went to the polls on Tuesday to select candidates in the state's primary elections. U.S. Representative Andy Biggs winning the Republican nomination for Arizona governor. Biggs is a close ally of President Donald Trump, previously serving as a chair of the House Freedom Caucus from 2019 to 2022. Now, Biggs defeated fellow U.S. Representative David Scheuerkert in the primary and will face Democratic Governor Katie Hobbs in the fall. The director of the Smithsonian's National Museum of American History defending its work in a congressional hearing on Tuesday amid sharp criticism from the White House.
24: Earlier this month, the White House released a report accusing the National Museum of American History of engaging in, quote, extreme political activism and presenting a, quote, radical view of American history. The museum's director, Anthea Hardig, pushed back on those accusations.
0: The museum does not take sides in America's political debates. We preserve and document the evidence of American life in all of its breadth.
24: The testimony marks the first time a Smithsonian leader faced questions from Congress since the Trump administration signed an executive order directing the removal of, quote, improper ideology from the famed museums. Peter Haralambos, ABC News.
4: An election error revealed in New Jersey. The governor there saying this week that more than 6,000 non-citizens were mistakenly added to voter rolls in the state. ABC's Mary Bruce with that.
9: New Jersey Governor Mikey Sherrill revealing that because of a computer error, about 6,600 non-citizens applying for a driver's license were also improperly registered to vote.
16: In the case of this error, some individuals indicated that they weren't citizens and weren't eligible to vote, but the software registered them anyway.
9: The governor says about 400 of those non-citizens actually voted, but that there's no evidence their votes swayed any elections.
4: Good Wednesday morning, midweek, July 22nd. Welcome in for the ride. Glad you're with us here at WTOP. An update on traffic and weather in just 1 minute. Meantime, if you're just joining us, a recap now of some of the top stories early Wednesday we're following this hour on WTOP.
17: ABC News, I'm Chuck Sievertson. An 11th night of air attacks on Iran wrapped up, says the U.S. military. Another reason why there's no oil tanker traffic through the Strait of Hormuz, a blockade not only by the U.S., but by Iran-backed Houthi rebels from Yemen, helping spike oil and gasoline prices. Defense Secretary Hegseth on Capitol Hill pushing for over $80 billion more for the war. Latest tracking on Tropical Storm Bertha has it skirting the Gulf Coast, headed for New Orleans, and later Houston, it's south-southeast of Florida, filling sandbags in New Orleans. ABC's Rhiannon Alley.
18: Tropical Storm Bertha is gaining strength and making a run west along the Gulf Coast. Outer bands bringing high waves and winds to Panama City Beach, Florida.
17: The House Tuesday night passed a bill to fund the government through December 4th. It'll need 60 votes in the Senate to avoid a government shutdown September 30th. This is ABC News.
4: Good morning. Wednesday morning, July 22nd. Thanks for taking the ride with us this morning. Time now is 2:38. Traffic and weather on the 8th, and over to Robert Workman first in the WTOP Traffic Center this morning.
8: Dean, Virginia crews still working on the crash cleanup northbound on I-95 north of Route 1. But before you get to Lorton Road, basically all the travel lanes are blocked, but they are letting you get by single file over on the right shoulder as you come up from the Purple Heart Bridge. It's going to cost you a couple of minutes. Now, over on the Prince George's County side, I want you to be really, really careful if you're northbound on 210 coming up towards the Beltway. There's standing water across the exit ramp that 495. Folks are coming up on the exit ramp.
4: We're having some technical problems there. Let's go to that forecast with Veronica this morning.
6: Some showers this morning early on, maybe even a rumble of thunder. But overall, our heavy weather will return after 2 p.m., your Wednesday afternoon and evening. Could see some scattered thunderstorms and a few on the stronger, maybe even severe side down through southern Maryland, the highest threat of severe weather. Temperatures today will start out somewhere between 69 and 78 degrees, a high temperature of 84 to 89 degrees. I'm 7 News Chief Meteorologist Veronica Johnson in the First Alert Weather Center.
4: And right now we're at 70 degrees Reston, 71 Bethesda, 74 on the National Mall, 71 outside the WTOP studios. 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It's 2:40 on WTOP. And of course on WTOP, we bring you money news at 10 and 40. Here's John.
25: We got some mixed news about home prices in our area. Redfin says D.C. home prices rose 0.4% in June. That was slightly better than the national average. But it was a much different picture in Baltimore. It had the second steepest decline among major cities. Home prices in Baltimore in June fell 0.8%. Only San Francisco was worse. At the closing bell on Wall Street Tuesday, the Dow Jones Industrial Average rose 385 points. The S&P 500 was up 65, and the Nasdaq gained 329 points. That was more than a 1% gain for the Nasdaq. And Alphabet is spending tons of money on data centers. We'll find out Wednesday if all that spending is paying off when the Google parent opens its books. John Wardock, WTLP News.
4: Bit of a shift as we check the Asian stock markets this morning. Still mixed, but, well, actually, that just shifted. Now they're lower across the board this check. The Shanghai is down by less than a point. The Hang Seng is down by 298 points and some change. The Nikkei is off by 227 and some change. Good morning. Welcome in. Glad you're with us here at WTOP.
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4: In health-related news, more cases of that parasite being reported every single day as the investigation into the cause of the nationwide outbreak goes on. Now, the parasite contaminates food. People affected are left with serious gastrointestinal symptoms. An update now for where we stand this early morning from ABC News correspondent Elizabeth Schulze.
30: The FDA is racing to identify any other restaurants or retailers affected by this growing outbreak. Michigan is now reporting more than 6,000 cyclosporiasis cases causing severe upset stomach. That's up by 1,000 since Friday. Typically, the state sees less than 50 infections per year. Despite one false positive test on a sample of Taylor Farms lettuce, the FDA insists that its investigation made clear that a large cluster of cases is linked to Taylor Farms ice lettuce from central Mexico. The company has now voluntarily recalled nearly three dozen of its iceberg lettuce products in 27 states, saying that we are no longer sourcing iceberg lettuce grown in central Mexico for the remainder of the growing season. And it adds that it has experts on site investigating all potential sources of contamination. This recall does include market side brand lettuce sold at Walmart, which tell us that it took immediate steps to remove these products from shelves. Jack in the Box and Taco Bell also say that they have removed all affected lettuce. And Sysco and U.S. Foods, which distribute food to schools and hospitals, tell us that they have stopped deliveries too. Health officials do expect that we will continue to see cases going up. It can take up to 2 weeks for those symptoms to show up.
4: ABC News correspondent Elizabeth Schulze this morning on WTOP. Montgomery County is taking a new approach in an effort to crack down on sex trafficking. County leaders on this issue turning their attention, we understand this morning, to spas that investigators say can sometimes be fronts for illegal activity. More on that from WTOP's Neil Augenstein this morning.
31: It can be hard to spot where human trafficking takes place.
32: Doesn't always occur or look the way people expect it to.
31: Councilmember Dawn Lutke says in the past year, police have dramatically increased enforcement at illicit spas and bodyworks establishments.
32: Police issued 40 civil citations to 25 spas and charged 13 spa owners with felony offenses related to illegal operations.
31: She says the problem is the same people close one business and pop up behind another LLC
32: in a different part of the county and apply for another license, and the cycle starts over again.
31: Her bill would prohibit issuing a license if the owner or manager has been convicted of trafficking or prostitution or had a prior license revoked. A public hearing on the bill will be held September 15th. Neil Augenstein, WTOP News.
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4: Big development this morning with the project locally in Loudoun County that involves electric lines near schools. We've been telling you here at WTOP for some time now, for weeks, about the Dominion Energy Golden to Mars Transmission Line Project, as it's known. It is longer than 8 miles and designed to power data centers near several different schools. Last week, school officials to this end asked the state to reconsider the proposed route on the table that's been approved now. That request was denied. So the project is moving ahead, and only Virginia's Supreme Court can intervene now to change things. WTOP's Scott Gelman with the latest.
12: Well, this is the Golden Mars Transmission Line Project. It is over 8 miles long. It would bring 180-plus foot towers, in some cases, in backyards, near schools, and Dominion, Loudoun County Public Schools, Loudoun County itself, all filed to delay any kind of ruling in this project to the State Corporation Commission, which again is that entity that oversees all of this. And they flat out said no, a really remarkable ruling, even Dominion saying, let's work this out, let's take some time. And the answer to that was no. And as recently as last week, there were parents lining up to express concerns at a public school board meeting and hearing about this project.
13: By refusing to hand over school property, you showed that safety of our school at Rock Ridge and Rosalie Elementary matters more than corporate timelines. However, now that the SEC has advanced Route 3A, putting our neighborhoods at risk and bringing 180-foot transmission towers near Rosalie, we need to act before the July 20th deadline.
12: In its ruling, which came last night, the State Corporation Commission says this project cannot be delayed because any further delay, quote, unreasonably jeopardizes the provision of reliable electric services in Virginia. And again, all of the controversy with this particular project running near schools through neighborhoods, but it's moving forward.
14: And there is one Loudoun homeowner who's been very vocal about this project. What's the latest on that, Scott?
12: Yeah, that's Vicki Hugh, and she's been very vocal about it in several interviews, including this one with WJLA.
15: We feel we've been attacked by the power company, the multi-million dollars power corporation.
12: The reason that she's been so vocally opposed to this project is because it would run right through her backyard. And so she's one of many who have spoken out about this possibility. And essentially, as this project continues to move forward, a lot is at stake for her and several members of the Loudoun County community who live in the neighborhood near where all of this might unfold.
16: So opposition-wise, what card do those opposed to this have left, if anything?
12: It's essentially an appeal to the Virginia Supreme Court, which is where all of this could go. In a filing, the possibility is left open to essentially appeal this ruling for a delay. The state says no delay. This could be escalated to Virginia's state Supreme Court. But again, a lot of back and forth with this project because there were two proposals and one went near schools, you may remember, and then the other one went through a neighborhood, and then the neighborhood said, we're going to gift the school some property so that now they both go through schools. And all of this really boils down to what Dominion says is a need for to address the increased power demand. Data centers are a part of it. There are also some other things that they've shared, but really significant here because not only is this now moving forward, but it's moving forward despite the energy company that is behind the project saying, actually, let's just work this all out before we move forward.
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2: All lanes now open on the outer loop of the Beltway through Silver Spring. Had a disabled tractor trailer just before Georgia Avenue. Stopped all traffic for a few minutes. You might still see some activity over on the shoulder as you come around from Colesville Road. Disabled vehicle southbound BW Parkway at 202 Landover Road. That's in the left lane. Now, if you're northbound on 210, I want you to be really, really careful as you approach the Beltway. There's standing water completely across the exit ramp that takes you to 495. And you come up on that with very little warning. I'm just starting to see a highway truck coming up towards the scene now. It's passable, but only barely to the left. Other side of the river, northbound on I-95, still working on the accident cleanup between Woodbridge and Lorton Road. Stay over to the far right to get by there. I'm Robert Workman, your next traffic report in 10 minutes.
3: Temperatures this morning somewhere between 69 and 78 degrees, and it still is very muggy out there. Expect a humid early Wednesday afternoon. High temperatures 84 to 89 degrees. And we do have a chance to get some more scattered showers and storms today, mainly after 2 p.m. That's your highest chance getting into the early evening. In terms of Thursday, mostly sunny, lower humidity. High temperatures will range between 79 and 83 degrees. I'm 7 News Chief Meteorologist Veronica Johnson in the First Alert Weather Center.
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0: during rolling blackouts across more than a dozen different states. News Nation's Blake Berman reports this morning Wednesday it could impact about 20 million Americans.
1: Southwest Power Pole blaming heat wave causing it to use operating reserves to prevent widespread outages across 14 states from North Dakota all the way down to parts of Texas. The alert coming just weeks after the Department of Energy had to issue emergency orders to keep the lights on in the Mid-Atlantic after the grid faced similar heat wave-induced strain.
0: Grid operators will order controlled blackouts to prevent outages, we're told, from cascading across a wider area. Stay tuned. An alarming attack in Greece. Two Americans, a husband and wife, stabbed and wounded near the Acropolis. Here's ABC News Chief International Correspondent James Longman this morning, Wednesday, with details on that.
2: Two American tourists are recovering in the hospital after a random attack near the famed Acropolis in Athens. Just after the gates opened at 8 a.m. local time, a Greek-American couple, a 53-year-old man and his 48-year-old wife, were stabbed.
3: We just heard people screaming and a crowd running away. So we obviously took cover.
2: The man is understood to have lost a lot of blood with wounds to his arm, and his wife sustained minor leg injuries, but both are in a stable condition in the hospital.
0: Police say the suspect in the case had been out in the street brandishing a knife, and he is now in custody this morning. He's described as a 60-year-old man with severe psychological problems. 911 calls released reveal the scope of a family drowning incident, a tragedy in Ohio recently. Two children watching as their parents die. A total of five people in all actually dying, trying to save a struggling swimmer. ABC's Trevor Ault with more.
4: Police say Sunday evening, a group was fishing in the Scioto River just north of Columbus when one of the adults dove into that river and started to struggle. Two children left on shore, both under 10 years old. They saw that heartbreaking struggle as their mother and father jumped in to help.
0: Authorities say two people then went in to try to save them, and those people also started to struggle in the river. Three people were hospitalized with minor injuries after a school bus carrying students from locally the Maryland School for the Blind apparently slammed into a building in Parkville on Tuesday afternoon is when it happened. Baltimore County Police say this morning the crash happened on Hartford Road near Taylor Avenue, shutting down the busy intersection for a time. The bus driver, one child, and another adult were taken to the hospital while at least eight others were treated at the scene. Authorities say this morning another vehicle was involved. The crash comes just days after a separate MTA bus wreck in Pikesville injured more than 30 people. Maryland couple has been arrested after investigators say a four-year-old child was discovered locked inside a closet. WTOP's Alan Etter.
5: St. Mary's County deputies responded on Monday for the report of child abuse in a situation a caller described on Roe Ranch Lane in Callaway, Maryland.
6: They located a closet door in a bedroom that was secured by a bungee cord.
5: Alisa Cassis is with the sheriff's office.
6: When they opened the door, they found a four-year-old child. That child was taken for medical evaluation.
5: And that child's condition is unknown.
6: The closet was in deplorable conditions. There was no light in that closet, and they did not observe any edible food.
5: The child's 28-year-old mother, identified as Kayla Nicole Moore, and her 27-year-old boyfriend, James Earl Stone, were arrested and charged with child abuse and seven counts of child neglect. There were four other children in the home, but none of them were hurt. Alan Etter, WTOP News.
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7: The Nationals didn't get the win in Colorado, but they got a heck of a night from C.J. Abrams.
8: So he had a long drive right center field. Back on this one, Johnston to the track, looking up, and it is gone. Down to the Nationals bullpen. C.J. Abrams homers again, his third straight game with a two-run homer.
7: Dave Jagler on 1500 AM, and he coupled that 423-foot blast with a 434-footer to make it a four RBI night in defeat as the Nats lost a roller coaster 8-7 contest on Hunter Goodman's eighth inning home run off the 3-3 Clayton Beater. James Wood joined Abrams among the four Nationals with multiple hits on a night when it was the starting duo of Carson Palmquist and Miles Michaelis that gave up seven of the eight runs on 10 of Colorado's 12 hits. Quick turnaround to the rubber match at 3:10 with Cade Cavalli on the mound. The Orioles play a Wednesday doubleheader at Fenway Park that begins at 1:35 in a makeup of the Tuesday night rainout as Boston goes for a franchise record time 15th straight win. The first World Cup on U.S. soil in 32 years.

0: Ears got record-setting ratings as Fox says the World Cup final drew 38.9 million viewers with an average of 42.5 million from whistle to whistle and a peak of 51.69 million viewers, beating out the previous record for the most watched English-language soccer telecast in U.S. television history, set just a couple of weeks ago by the controversial U.S.-Belgium match. Fox also called it the most watched non-NFL telecast on any network since 2016. Rob Woodfork, WTOP Sports.
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3: Checking traffic now with Robert Workman at the WTOP Traffic Center.
4: Accident cleanup continues northbound I-95 before Lorton Road. Stay over to the far right. You may only be getting by single file on the shoulder under police direction through there as you come up out of Woodbridge. Beyond there, you're okay to the Beltway. The WTOP Traffic Center is presented by Window Nation. 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I'm Robert Workman, your next traffic report in 10 minutes.
3: Checking the forecast with Veronica this morning on WTOP.
5: Temperatures this morning somewhere between 69 and 78 degrees, and it still is very muggy out there. Expect a humid early Wednesday afternoon. High temperature is 84 to 89 degrees. And we do have a chance to get some more scattered showers and storms today, mainly after 2 p.m. That's your highest chance getting into the early evening. In terms of Thursday, mostly sunny, lower humidity. High temperatures will range between 79 and 83 degrees. I'm 7 News Chief Meteorologist Veronica Johnson in the First Alert Weather Center.
3: 71 degrees in Washington, where the time now is 2:59.
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8: An Army soldier takes legal action after he was shot near the White House.
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11: 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I'm Kate Ryan.
12: Doors and barriers are coming to Metro's red line to keep people off the tracks. I'm Luke Lukert.
3: Gains on Wall Street, closing bell on Tuesday. The Dow finished up 385 points. Asian stocks trading lower this morning. Good morning. Welcome in. 3 o'clock on WTOP.
13: From ABC News, I'm Chuck Sievertson. An 11th night of air attacks on Iran was carried out early Wednesday, says the U.S. military. A new issue keeping oil tanker traffic stopped at the Strait of Hormuz. A blockade by the U.S. and now also by Iran-backed Houthi rebels from Yemen, helping spike oil and gasoline prices. Defense Secretary Hegseth at the Senate Appropriation Committee pushing for over $80 billion more for the war. Illinois Democrat Dick Durbin.
14: Do you have a new estimate about what the war has cost us so far in this, the fifth month of the first year of this war in Iran?
15: Senator, the estimate we have as of today is $37.5 billion.
13: New Jersey's governor saying a software problem in the state's driver's license application process mistakenly added non-citizens to voter rolls.
16: New Jersey Governor Mikey Sherrill says officials became aware of the issue last week and that all 6,600 people are being scrubbed from the voter rolls.
17: We don't deflect, deny, or exploit problems for our own gain. We find them and we fix them.
16: The White House says the episode, quote, underscores the absolute necessity of the Save America Act.
13: ABC's Mary Bruce, that voter ID proof of citizenship bill does not have enough support in the Senate to pass. Millions are prepping for Tropical Storm Bertha. It's southeast of Florida. Tracking has it skirting the Gulf Coast, heading for New Orleans and later Houston. In New Orleans, ABC's Victor Akendo.
18: One woman we met loading up on sandbags for her house and her mother's.
19: You've been through it all at this point here. Do you feel like it's best to be prepared?
20: It's better to be prepared than not be prepared, because you never know what could happen. And if you're prepared, you're not going to be caught off guard.
18: Tina told us that during Hurricane Katrina, she had more than 10 feet of water in her home.
13: The House Tuesday night passed a bill to fund the government through December 4th. It'll need 60 votes in the Senate to pass to avoid a government shutdown September 30th. 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
3: WTOP at 3:02. Good Wednesday morning, July 22nd, 2026. Might see a spotty shower or thunderstorm towards daybreak, 70 to 75. Daybreak low, according to Veronica. Scattered storms return later today, 82 to 87. We're at 71 in Washington. Good morning to you. I'm Dean Lane. Topping the stories locally, we're following for you on WTOP this morning. An Army soldier injured during a shootout near the White House earlier this year is now seeking answers this week, as well as accountability from the Secret Service. He's still recovering from his injuries, as we hear from WTOP's Mike Murillo.
10: They are trained to anticipate and expect the unexpected, and unfortunately, they fell well short of their training.
21: Attorney Joseph Murphy claims the Secret Service failed his client, Benjamin Del Real, after the 25-year-old Army Private First Class from Kansas was shot in the abdomen when agents returned fire on a man who opened fire near a White House security checkpoint. Del Real says he lost part of his colon and small intestine and faces more surgeries.
9: The degree of uncertainty that accompanies being seriously wounded presents its own unique challenges because the road to recovery will be long and strenuous.
21: The shooting happened while Del Real was visiting D.C. with his sister Sarah and their father over Memorial Day weekend. Murphy says his firm believes the Secret Service shot Del Real and they're taking the first legal step towards suing the agency after what he says has been nearly 2 months of unanswered questions. Murphy says not only are they seeking compensation,
10: we want to ensure this never happens again.
21: Mike Murillo, WTOP News.
3: WTOP News time now, 3:03. The fighting over redistricting locally in Maryland quickly developing this week as leaders in the State House and Senate have a special session set now for early next month, August. There will only be one item on that agenda, a constitutional amendment on the books focused on congressional redistricting. Maryland Matters reporter Brian Sears telling WTOP Wednesday morning, lawmakers don't want to talk about anything else.
22: When we've had special sessions, they've always been called for very specific reasons. But lawmakers in general have been allowed to introduce legislation on whatever topics they wanted to introduce. Typically, the way those bills are handled is they go through the regular process, they're introduced and they're assigned to the Rules Committee where they do not get a hearing and they never come back out. This year, this special session, the presiding officers have made it clear to the delegates and senators that they've told bill drafters not to draft off-topic legislation and they will not be introducing any off-topic legislation.
3: Maryland Democrats want to increase the state's Democratic presence in the U.S. House by eliminating the last Republican majority congressional district now represented by the GOP's Andy Harris. The Democrats say they are merely responding to similar Republican-led efforts of late in other states. Stay tuned. WTOP News time now, 3:05. The successes of Democratic Socialists in a number of elections across the country have attracted the attention of both the White House and Republicans on Capitol Hill last month when self-described Democratic Socialist Janice Lewis George won D.C.'s Democratic primary then. The nomination for mayor, President Trump called her a communist, quote-unquote, and vowed to block her progressive agenda. Now the Republican chair of the House Oversight Committee, James Comer of Kentucky, is introducing this week legislation that would further limit D.C.'s ability to set its own budget. CityCast D.C. local politics reporter Ben Brash telling WTOP Wednesday morning, Comer's move here is a direct reaction to the rise of Lewis George.
23: Representative Comer is saying we need to do this to protect D.C. from these, quote, radical D.C. socialists who are coming into office and trying to pass these new taxes.
3: Under the new legislation on the table, the district would need to get the express permission of Congress for each and every new tax or fee D.C.'s government approves. Stay tuned. WTOP at 3:06. A man in Silver Spring is remembering his mother as an angel 1 month after she was killed by a hit-and-run crash. He is standing alongside Montgomery County Police with a plea for the driver responsible to come forward. WTOP's Kate Ryan.
11: Nate Tinbite's mother, 61-year-old Hannah Wagayu of Silver Spring, was struck and killed by the driver of a Lexus SUV at 1 o'clock in the afternoon at Crestmore Drive and Colesville Road on June 19th.
24: Someone took the person we love most in this world and drove away as if she were nothing.
11: Montgomery County Police Sergeant Elijah Kinzer says police have run down all credible leads and they urge anyone with information to come forward.
25: But every day that passes extends the pain for a family that deserves answers.
11: Tinbite added,
24: what feels small or uncertain to you could be the piece that brings us answers.
11: Police say tipsters can remain anonymous. At Montgomery County Police Headquarters, Kate Ryan, WTOP News.
3: A controversial power line project locally near Loudoun County Schools could be headed to Virginia Supreme Court. Dominion Energy's proposed Golden Tomorrow's transmission, as it's called, the transmission line, has faced strong opposition from homeowners and school leaders alike. Now, with regulators rejecting a request to reconsider the route itself where it would land. Opponents may be down to their last legal option now.
0: Dominion, Loudoun County Public Schools, Loudoun County itself, all filed to delay any kind of ruling in this project to the State Corporation Commission, which again is that entity that oversees all of this. And they flat out said no, a really remarkable ruling, even Dominion saying, let's work this out, let's take some time. And the answer to that was no.
3: WTOP Scott Gelman, the project's critics could still ask Virginia Supreme Court to weigh in on the matter. We'll keep you updated here on WTOP, where the time now is 3:08. Traffic and weather on the 8th. Good Wednesday morning to Robert Workman in the WTOP Traffic Center this morning.
1: Good morning, Dean. Northbound on I-95. Accident cleanup continues before Lorton Road. Left and center lanes blocked. Police will let you squeeze by over on the right shoulder as you come up out of Woodbridge across the Purple Heart Bridge. It crashes actually just north of where the Route 1 on-ramp comes on, if you're a big map guy like me. Up ahead, you're fine to Springfield and continuing up 395 to the 14th Street Bridge. Northbound 210, Indian Head Highway coming up towards the Beltway. Be very careful if you normally take that exit ramp to 495. There's standing water across the whole thing. Highway crews are trying to pump that out right now. It's passable, but only barely. And you don't want to come up on that at speed. You will be able to squeeze by to the left, although the state highway crews would prefer that you didn't. On the Beltway, you should be okay. Earlier disabled vehicle, southbound BW Parkway near 202 is gone. And they also got the tractor trailer out of the way on the outer loop of the Beltway at Georgia Avenue. 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I'm Robert Workman, your next traffic report in 10 minutes.
2: A few spotty showers this morning and maybe even a rumble of thunder. Otherwise, it's after 2 p.m. today and going through the afternoon that we do have a chance to get some scattered thunderstorms, a few on the stronger, maybe even the severe side, especially down through southern Maryland. Expect temperatures this morning in the mid-70s, later today just shy of 90 degrees. Thursday, highs in the lower 80s with low humidity and sunshine. Now, Thursday is going to be terrific. Friday is going to be fantastic. More of the same. 85 the high. I'm 7 News Chief Meteorologist Veronica Johnson in the First Alert Weather Center.
3: Around the region right now, we're at 70 degrees Tyson, 72 Waldorf, 74 Lafond Plaza, 70 straight up outside the WTOP studios. This check brought to you traffic and weather this time around on your early Wednesday morning by Long Fence. 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Where, of course, we bring you money news at 10 and 40. 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
4: You could soon see more ketchup, mustard, and mac and cheese products at Walt Disney theme parks and on Disney cruises. Kraft Heinz and the Magic Kingdom have announced what they're calling a strategic alliance. The two companies are also expected to develop digital content and advertising using Disney characters. The major stock averages snapped a three-day losing streak Tuesday. The Dow Jones Industrial Average was up 385 points. The S&P 500 gained 65, and the NASDAQ rose 329 points. That was more than a 1% rise for the NASDAQ. And RTX of Arlington has extended a deal with the Navy. Its Raytheon division has won a $1.8 billion contract for some radar systems. John Wardock, WTOP News.
3: Overseas, Asian stocks this 3 a.m. hour, lower across the board. This check, the Shanghai is down by almost 3 points. The Hang Seng is off by 281 and some change. The Nikkei is down by 116 and some change. Good morning. Welcome in. Glad you're with us here at WTOP.
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6: happens here.
3: The fight over redistricting locally in Maryland is quickly developing now as leaders in the State House and Senate have a special session set for early next month. The only item on the agenda in that session to consider a constitutional amendment focused on solely on congressional redistricting. Democratic leaders, including Governor Wes Moore in Maryland, have said they would like to redraw the state's congressional map to favor Democrats, making it easier for someone to defeat Maryland's only Republican Congressman Andy Harris. They say they're responding to similar efforts of late in Republican-led states doing the same. Maryland Matters reporter Brian Sears is following the story, joining us to talk more about it.
22: There's a technical I to dot and a T to cross where the governor needs to officially call the legislature back into special session. But we now have official communications coming out and joint statements from the Senate president and the Speaker of the House talking about special session and starting to set up the rules for what will govern how they operate over those 2 to 3 days that they'll be back in Annapolis in 2 weeks.
3: And those rules that you just mentioned lay out that lawmakers want to talk about redistricting. They don't want to talk about anything else.
22: Yeah, this is a little bit of a departure. When we've had special sessions, they've always been called for very specific reasons. But lawmakers in general have been allowed to introduce legislation on whatever topics they wanted to introduce. Typically, the way those bills are handled is they go through the regular process, they're introduced, and they're assigned to the Rules Committee where they do not get a hearing and they never come back out. This year, this special session, the presiding officers have made it clear to the delegates and senators that they've told bill drafters not to draft off-topic legislation and they will not be introducing any off-topic legislation.
27: And just to make it clear exactly what they're talking about here, they're not talking about going into the Annapolis State House and redrawing the congressional map. They're talking about altering the state constitution, or at least beginning the process of doing that, so that redrawing the map later will be basically easier.
22: That's correct. We have not seen final legislation, but we've had some conversations. We understand that it will deal with a 2022 decision issued by an Anne Arundel County judge on redistricting. We do not expect to see maps, but this certainly would set the stage for potential debates over new maps as early as the regular session of 2027 that could then be enacted in 2028 for the election.
3: As states have carried out these controversial redistricting efforts, they have really riled up voters in some cases and politicians too. Not everybody is on board with this. This is controversial. And in Maryland, you only have that one single Republican member of the U.S. House. If you eliminate that, Democrats control everything. Given how controversial that is, what do you think? Does this seem like a politically viable option for Maryland lawmakers here?
22: It is definitely politically doable. You have to remember that in Maryland, the legislature is controlled by a supermajority of Democrats in both the House and the Senate. So if Republicans were to not show up for special session at all, Democrats would still have, in theory, on paper, the votes that they need to put this measure before voters in November. We're expecting to see a bill maybe by Friday of next week. That'll be interesting. And sometime between now and I would imagine middle of next week, we'll see the governor issue some kind of a statement or an executive order that calls the legislature back into session.
9: And Governor Westmore is probably pretty eager to do that, given just how outspoken he's been on this. He has been passionately for months and months pushing for redistricting in Maryland.
22: And to be clear, the governor has expressed to me in interviews that he would like to go further. In a conversation I had with him during a swing through Western Maryland, he talked specifically about wanting to see a special session that also included maps. It does not look like they're going to go that far. Senate President Bill Ferguson was adamantly opposed to doing mid-cycle redistricting this year when a bill was passed by the House, has had a little bit of a change of heart because of the political sands that have shifted in Indiana and also with the Supreme Court decision dealing with the Voting Rights Act. And so he's willing to at least take up language that will alter the Constitution that sets the standards on how Maryland draws its 8 congressional districts.
3: On WTOP early Wednesday morning, this Maryland Matters reporter Brian Sears in a conversation with our Nick Iannelli. 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
1: Couple of storm-related issues from last night's rain, still a factor. High water in Laytonsville still has Woodfield Road closed in both directions between Brink Road and Warfield Road, so follow direction through there. And northbound on 210, there's standing water across the exit ramp to go to either loop of 495 at the Beltway. Now, highway crews are on the scene there. Looks like it is just barely passable to the left. Just be alert as you come up through Oxon Hill northbound on 210 at the Beltway. In Damascus, 650 has been reopened near Sundown Road. That had been blocked because of a tree down, and 108 was also reopened in Olney after some standing water issues had closed it near Volunteer Drive. I'm Robert Workman, your next traffic report in 10 minutes.
2: A few spotty showers this morning and maybe even a rumble of thunder otherwise. It's after 2 p.m. today and going through the afternoon that we do have a chance to get some scattered thunderstorms, a few on the stronger, maybe even the severe side, especially down through southern Maryland. Expect temperatures this morning in the mid-70s, later today just shy of 90 degrees. Thursday, highs in the lower 80s with low humidity and sunshine. Now, Thursday is going to be terrific. Friday is going to be fantastic. More of the same. 85 the high. I'm 7 News Chief Meteorologist Veronica Johnson in the First Alert Weather Center.
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3: Taking you to Wisconsin this morning, a sanitation worker there was seriously injured this week when two oxygen tanks exploded in the back of a garbage truck in Milwaukee. ABC's Ike Ajachi with details this morning.
19: That blast, officials say, was triggered when the truck compacted the two oxygen tanks that were improperly thrown out along with regular trash.
20: There's a blade that packs it in to make room for the next load. That pressure caused an explosion.
19: There were two more tanks that didn't explode.
3: A six-year-old child is recovering this morning after nearly drowning at a soccer camp locally in Northwest D.C. We've learned here at WTOP this morning that counselors discovered the child at the bottom of a swimming pool on Monday at the University of the District of Columbia Athletic Complex. Witnesses in this situation say the camp's head coach entered the pool, pulled the child to safety, and started CPR immediately. D.C. Fire and EMS crews took over when they arrived on scene. Police say the child was unresponsive but breathing when officers arrived and was breathing while being transported to Children's National Hospital. Metro moving ahead this morning with plans to install platform barriers and safety doors at Red Line stations. WTOP's Luke Lukert gives us a preview now of what riders can expect and how Metro hopes the changes will actually improve their safety.
0: Eventually, at Red Line stations, like here at Metro Center, riders will have to walk through glass doors that will line up with Metro car doors to hop aboard. Proposal at WMATA includes glass barriers and doors that would stand roughly 5.5 feet tall. They're opting for these partial barriers rather than fully enclosed tracks because it will better preserve the historic architecture and be easier to retrofit at the existing stations. The goal of these barriers will be keeping people off the tracks, a constant problem. You see a trespasser on the tracks roughly every 3 days. Just 7 months into the year, there have already been 10 deaths. In addition to increased safety, barriers preventing people from getting on the tracks will decrease disruptions and bring about a more efficient rail system, according to Metro. No details have been released on the exact timeline or cost. They're not expected before 2028. At Metro Center, Luke Luker, WTOP News.
3: For years, growth locally in the Bowie area has been driven by new housing, but not by mass transit. Now, that's changing, apparently, this morning. A major redevelopment project centered around the Bowie State MARC station aims to bring a new transit-focused vision to the area, as we hear from WTOP's John Doman this morning.
11: If all goes well, the future of the Bowie MARC station will be unrecognizable from what you see standing here right now.
16: New housing, retail, and future commercial development adjacent to the Bowie State MARC station means more affordable places for Marylanders to live and work, and more ways to grow the state's economy.
11: Lieutenant Governor Aruna Miller helped unveil the renderings as the state and Prince George's County announced Mosaic as the lead developer here. It shows new buildings on the campus side of the parking lots, and on the other side of the tracks, lots of new housing, retail, and other amenities where a smaller parking lot sits right now. Aminta Bros, the president here at Bowie State.
18: You're going to see a whole new innovative community bringing businesses here, small and larger scale businesses.
11: At Bowie State, John Dome in WTOP News.
3: A mother and her boyfriend locally are under arrest this morning, Wednesday, charged with child abuse in a heartbreaking story out of Southern Maryland.
21: This is the kind of case that sticks with any first responder.
23: St. Mary's County Sheriff Public Information Officer Elisa Casas says on Monday a caller told them about a four-year-old child being abused inside a home on Roe Ranch Lane in Callaway. When deputies arrived, they found a four-year-old child who'd been confined inside a closet secured shut with a bungee cord. The child's mother told them the four-year-old was confined like that for 12 hours a day. They arrested the child's mother, 28-year-old Kaylin Moore, and her boyfriend, 27-year-old James Stone, who also lives there. Four other of Moore's children were also in the home, but they were not hurt.
21: This case is heartbreaking because it involved a young child, but we're so grateful that our deputies were able to intervene, ensure that the child got medical attention, and then go on to conduct a thorough investigation leading to the criminal charges.
23: Alan Etter, WTOP News.
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24: On a night, the Nationals' bullpen was actually steady after rough outings by opener Carson Palmquist and then Miles Michaelis. There was one letdown to lose a back-and-forth game to the worst team in baseball.
25: Swing a fly ball left field. Back in this one, Lyle to the warning track at the wall. It's gone! And the Rockies lead 8-7. Home run number 31 for Goodman breaks the tie here in the bottom of the eighth.
24: And that is Dave Jagler with a call on what ended up the final score on 1500 AM, handing the loss to Clayton Beter in relief. C.J. Abrams twice hit two-run homers to give the Nats a two-run lead. His fellow All-Star James Wood joined him among four Nationals with multiple hits on the night. So the Nats can still win the series by taking the 3-10 getaway game with Cade Cavalli starting. The Orioles had an impromptu night off because of the inclement weather in Boston, so the O's and Red Sox play a doubleheader starting at 1:35. WNBA All-Star Weekend in Chicago will feature local product AZ Fudd taking part in the three-point shooting contest Friday nights, making this the fourth rookie in league history to compete in the showcase event. She joins the Mystic Sonia Citron last year, Kelsey Mitchell, and Ryan Howard, who is taking part in the event this year as well. A first on the men's side, the Naismith Basketball Hall of Fame has made Stephen Curry the first active player to be honored with a dedicated exhibit in the Hoops Museum's nearly 75-year history. The exhibit titled Stephen Curry Beyond the Arc will be open to the public starting Friday. Rob Woodfork, WTOP Sports.
3: Alrighty, thanks, Rob. As always, coming up next half hour this early Wednesday morning for you here on WTOP.
4: A new running estimate of the cost of the war with Iran from the Defense Secretary. I'm Mitchell Miller, today on The Hill.
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3: Traffic and weather on WTOP.
1: Accident cleanup continues northbound on I-95 between Route 1 and Lorton Road. Stay over to the far right under police direction to get through there as you come up from Woodbridge. New crash now on the outer loop of the Beltway between the Springfield Interchange and Van Dorn Street. Authorities arriving on the scene. Looks like the left half of the roadway is tied up for now. Stay over to the right as you head towards Alexandria. Good news from Oxon Hill. All lanes now open again on the ramp from northbound 210 to go to either loop of the Beltway. There had been a big standing water issue through there, but state highway crews have taken care of that, and now it's much safer with all lanes open. I'm Robert Workman, your next traffic report in 10 minutes.
3: Veronica's got a look at that forecast for us on this early Wednesday morning midweek.
2: Tuesday, we were tracking areas of moderate to heavy rain. Also tracking some strong thunderstorms, at times going severe. Well, here on this Wednesday, your best chance of some scattered storms will be after 2 p.m., mainly along and east of I-95 down through southern Maryland, too. So maybe a spotty shower this morning or a rumble of thunder. Temperatures will be at 69 to 78 degrees and more sunshine today, just shy of 90. I'm 7 News Chief Meteorologist Veronica Johnson in the First Alert Weather Center.
3: We're at 70 straight up DuPont Circle, 69 Germantown, 71 Annandale, 70 outside the WTOP studios. 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
3: It's Wednesday morning, July 22nd, 2026. Welcome in for the ride this 3 a.m. hour. Glad you're with us. I'm Dean Lane. Teddy Gelman is our producer. Our top stories this morning. We begin with an update on the war in Iran this morning, as diplomatic efforts to revive a collapsed ceasefire struggle to gain any kind of traction this week. Pakistan is trying, we understand this morning as we speak, to broker talks between the U.S. and Iran, hosting Iran's interior minister for meetings with top government and military leaders. But President Donald Trump signaled as of late little interest at all in negotiations right now. Three Americans Service members have been killed in recent days in this war.
9: New fears the war with Iran could be expanding, with the Iran-backed Houthis from Yemen now threatening to block Saudi oil from transiting another key waterway, this one connecting the Red Sea to the Indian Ocean. With traffic in the Strait of Hormuz already slowing to a crawl, cutting off the Red Sea could cause oil prices to spike even further, while Iran launches strikes far beyond its borders. 100 service members have been wounded in just the past few weeks, although most returned to duty.
13: Thus far, these U.S. strikes have not deterred the Iranians, and there are questions as to what President Trump will do to try to end this five-month war he predicted would be over in a matter of weeks.
3: SABC News Chief Global Affairs Correspondent Martha Raddatz Wednesday morning. Meanwhile, the U.S. military has confirmed this morning that 28-year-old Sergeant Angel S. Rappersad of New York is believed to be dead this morning following Friday's attack on a base in Jordan. WTOP at 3:33.
14: I'm J.J. Green. This war is no longer defined by borders. Several sources tell WTOP this is now defined by how many new players get pulled into it. The U.S. is pounding Iranian military targets. Iran is striking back at U.S. forces and regional partners. Now the Houthis are getting into the shipping problem, with the Bab el-Mandeb Strait being shut down, potentially putting one of the world's busiest maritime gateways alongside the Strait of Hormuz on the battlefield. Every new front, according to several sources from the military world, say that Washington has to defend another ally, another base, another sea lane, all while giving Iran another way to raise the cost of war without matching America's military power. So the biggest risk right now is miscalculation. The off-ramp still exists, but it's getting much narrower, and it would likely require a ceasefire that goes far beyond Washington and Tehran. Iran, the Houthis, Israel, Saudi Arabia, the Gulf states, Iraqi militias, Hezbollah, they all have different interests and different red lines, and so does the U.S. One mass casualty strike or a major attack on a shipping facility, an oil facility, or a U.S. base could trigger simultaneous retaliation across several fronts. This really is a very explosive situation, and a lot of folks may not realize it because they think it's just Iran, the U.S. fighting against Iran, but it's not. This literally has dozens of countries mobilizing and thinking about how to respond if they get pulled into this, and it looks more and more likely that they're going to get pulled into it.
3: WTOP National Security Correspondent J.J. Green. Now to Defense Secretary Pete Hegseth, who says on Tuesday the war with Iran has now cost to this date more than $37 billion, and he is seeking a lot more green, as in money, from a skeptical Congress this week. That from WTOP Capitol Hill correspondent Mitchell Miller, Wednesday morning, today on the Hill.
15: Much of the skepticism comes from Democrats, but Republicans also have concerns about where the war is headed. During a Senate hearing, Maryland Democrat Chris Van Hollen said he's curious about what the administration thinks victory looks like.
17: When most people think of winning the war, they think that that means the war is going to come to an end because we've won.
15: Van Hollen says the Strait of Hormuz remains far from free and flowing for oil tankers, and gas prices are rising again.
22: Senator, I would just note that militarily, I mean, Iran has been completely overmatched and crushed from the beginning.
15: Hegseth says the military needs more funding, and the administration is seeking more than $60 billion in a supplemental request that's on top of $1.5 trillion sought for the Pentagon in the coming year. On Capitol Hill, Mitchell Miller, WTOP News.
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3: WTOP at 3:36. New Jersey Governor Mikey Sherrill this week says more than 6,000 non-citizens in the state were incorrectly registered to vote due to a technical error in the system's motor vehicle system.
28: Sherrill said roughly 6,600 people answered no when they were asked if they were U.S. citizens while applying for driver's licenses, but the system incorrectly registered them to vote anyway. She said less than 400 of the non-citizens cast a ballot in elections before the glitch was noticed and fixed. The White House immediately seized on the news, saying the example adds to the reasons why lawmakers should pass the Save America Act, which would require proof of citizenship to register to vote. Peter Haralambos, ABC News.
3: Good Wednesday morning, July 22nd. Thanks for taking the early morning 3 a.m. hour ride with us. 3:37 the time to be exact. Glad you're in this morning with us. An update on traffic and weather for you just a minute away. Meantime, if you are just joining us, thanks for taking the ride. The recap now of the top stories we're following Wednesday morning for you on WTOP.
0: ABC News, I'm Chuck Sievertson. The House Tuesday night passed a bill to fund the government through December 4th, six Democrats voting with a Republican majority. The bill will need 60 votes in the Senate to avoid a government shutdown September 30th. U.S. forces ended an 11th straight night of air attacks on Iran, says the U.S. military. The threat of attacks by Yemen's Houthi rebels, backed by Iran, is a new issue, says ABC's Martha Raddatz.
13: New concerns emerging in the critical Red Sea. Two oil tankers turning around after Iran-backed Houthi rebels threatened shipping traffic there. All of this spiking oil and gas prices.
0: Defense Secretary Hegseth on Capitol Hill pushing for over $80 billion more for the war. Republican Florida Congressman Carlos Ximenes.
10: We've seen this regime operate for the last 47 years. The only thing that they actually respond to is pressure. And I believe we need to put pressure on all fronts. Economic pressure by continuing the blockade. Military pressure.
0: This is ABC News.
3: Good morning. Welcome in for the ride. Wednesday morning at 3:38. Traffic and weather on the 8s and when it breaks. And good morning as well to Robert Workman with us this Wednesday morning in the WTOP Traffic Center.
1: Good morning, Dean. A couple of crashes to watch out for in Virginia. Northbound on I-95 between Route 1 and Lorton Road. Still have the left and center lanes blocked by the crash scene there. Police have been letting traffic get by pretty much single file over on the shoulders. You head north of the Occoquan River. Be alert through there. If you hop onto the Beltway, outer loop going over through Alexandria, there's a crash between the Springfield Interchange and Van Dorn Street. That's blocking three left lanes at this point. Stay over to the far right to get by. I believe there are tow trucks on the scene, so they may not be there too much longer. But for now, you got to stay over to the right as you head from Springfield towards the Wilson Bridge. Interloop, your lanes are open, continuing up towards Annandale and Tysons. I'm Robert Workman. Your next traffic report in 10 minutes.
3: 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Here now, 7 News First Alert, Chief Meteorologist Veronica Johnson, with another wet day in store for us.
2: Some showers this morning early on, maybe even a rumble of thunder. But overall, our heavy weather will return after 2 p.m., your Wednesday afternoon and evening. Could see some scattered thunderstorms and a few on the stronger, maybe even severe side down through southern Maryland, the highest threat of severe weather. Temperatures today will start out somewhere between 69 and 78 degrees, a high temperature of 84 to 89 degrees. I'm 7 News Chief Meteorologist Veronica Johnson in the First Alert Weather Center.
3: Low 70s for most of the region this morning. We're at 71 degrees this check, Alexandria, 73 this hour, 3 a.m. hour on your Wednesday morning, 73 Penn Quarter, 69 Columbia, 70 straight up and holding in our nation's capital, where the time now on WTOP is 3:40. On WTOP, of course, we bring you money news at 10 and 40. John Wardock here this morning with us.
11: High gas prices are having little impact on truck and SUV sales at General Motors. In fact, the automaker plans to double down on trucks. GM is planning to launch a new Chevy Silverado pickup later this year, and GM is going to expand truck production next year. Stocks racked up gains at the closing bell. The Dow Jones Industrial Average rose 385 points on Tuesday. The S&P 500 added 65, and the NASDAQ gained 329 points. And a Gaithersburg home inspection company serving Greater Washington is getting a new owner. 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John Wardock, WTOP News.
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16: Debate over National Guard troops in D.C. is heating up. The deployment tied to President Trump's crime initiative could stay in place through Inauguration Day 2029.
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3: When it comes to obscure monuments in D.C., these statues in Northwest, well, they may stand alone. Unicorns, both figuratively and literally speaking this morning. In our latest edition of WTOP's Matt About Town. Our own Matt Koufax this morning heads to Rock Creek to uncover some one-horned wonders.
4: What do Bill Clinton, Marion Barry, and the Soviet Union have in common? If your answer was two unicorn statues hidden away near Rock Creek Park, go buy a lottery ticket.
8: I love telling people, be like, oh, you think you know D.C.? Have you been to the unicorn statues in Barnaby Woods in Northwest D.C.?
4: I found these two statues watching over a neighborhood nestled in one of the most northwestern parts of the city. Sitting on top of pillars on their hind legs, horns towards the sky, they're still easy to miss from the road.
8: And yeah. The trees kind of hide these unicorn statues.
12: Like, and it doesn't feel like we're in D.C.
8: Yeah, no, honestly.
4: To help uncover the mystery behind these noble steeds, I once again leaned on D.C. author creator Austin Graff, who features them in his new book.
8: Cannot find them at the zoo, but you can find them here at Chatsworth Townhomes.
4: After consulting with Austin and doing some research via the Library of Congress, I learned this entire neighborhood, Chatsworth, used to be the estate of a woman named Emma, who was a restaurant owner in D.C.
8: When she passed in 1949, kind of when the Cold War was ramping up, the Soviet embassy wanted to buy this land to build their embassy on. But the people who lived nearby protested because they did not want the Soviet Union at the end of the 1940s, early 50s, to have their embassy here.
4: Eventually, these townhomes went up instead. And after that, the unicorn statues themselves. And this neighborhood would go on to have some fascinating connections to the aforementioned D.C. legends.
8: Under Bill Clinton, his Secretary of Commerce lived here. And a few friends of the mayor for life, Marion Barry, also lived here. So he spent some of his time at Chatsworth Townhomes passing through these two giant unicorn statues.
4: There's one last fact about Unicorn Lane. That's the name of the street you can find these statues on. That name origin story is one you'll have to listen for this Friday on Mad About Town.
12: Not much more to be said about these.
8: Nope. This is it.
12: The unicorn statues. There you have it. Here in Northwest D.C., I'm Matt Koufax.
8: I'm Austin Graff.
12: WTOP News.
3: See Matt's video of the unicorn statues? 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
24: 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Happens. Here.
3: As we've been reporting on WTOP this week, cases of that parasite are being reported every day now as the investigation into the cause of the nationwide outbreak continues. Parasites contaminates food. People affected are left with serious gastrointestinal symptoms. Health Secretary Robert F. Kennedy Jr. had this to say about it.
25: We do have the outbreak under control. We have done extensive forensics, epidemiological forensics. And we've identified the source of the outbreak.
3: Thousands have gotten sick across more than 30 different states from this. Washington Post health reporter Lena Sun joining us earlier on WTOP to break this all down.
29: His own investigators at the FDA and CDC have made clear that this is an ongoing investigation. It's in at least 34 states. And what investigators have identified is a single source for the outbreak in five of those states, tracing it back to shredded iceberg lettuce from a single supplier with a farm in Mexico. That supplier, Taylor Farms de Mexico, has already issued a voluntary recall for all its affected lettuce products, and those products have gone to 27 states. But that is only those five states: Michigan, Ohio, Indiana, Kentucky, West Virginia. There are still outbreaks of cyclosporiasis in 29 other states, at least 29 other states, and we don't know, or they don't know, how many of those are connected to the five-state one, or how many of those outbreaks are maybe caused by another product that's not lettuce. So it's not just lettuce, it's not just Taco Bell, and it's not just Taylor Farms.
9: And Lena, I think what complicated things and confused people greatly was the weekend development that it was a false positive of the Taylor Farms lettuce sampling to begin with.
29: Right. And that's because I think FDA did a very poor job explaining what they did. This investigation is multifaceted. Most of the work when you do a foodborne outbreak investigation comes from detective work, interviewing people who've gotten sick. Where did you eat? Where was that? You interview all those people and you get a picture like, oh, in Michigan, 90% of the people who got sick ate at Taco Bell. So you look at Taco Bell and say, what did you serve? What were your ingredients? What was the supplier? They did that and they worked backwards. And that's where they landed on single source shredded lettuce from this farm in Mexico. But at the same time, FDA is sampling the stuff that's coming across the border in real time. So they sampled it and they tested it on Saturday, some shredded lettuce, and it turned out to be positive for cyclospora. And that is separate from all the investigation they were doing over for weeks and weeks, interviewing people, connecting the dots and figuring that out. So when that sample was tested, initially it was positive, then they redid the lab work and checked it, and it came out to be false positive because this particular organism is very tricky and it's very hard to run the testing for it. Turned out to be a false positive. They told that to Taylor Farms. Taylor Farms misleadingly said that FDA had apologized. FDA did not apologize. They just said, hey, we tested this thing. It turns out to be a false positive. That does not in any way negate all the evidence that shows that the source of the sickness that in Taco Bell in these five states was that shredded iceberg lettuce. But it's not the ultimate final source, as Secretary Kennedy said. That's, we got weeks to go before they reach that conclusion.
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1: Accident cleanup continues on the outer loop of the Beltway between the Springfield Interchange and Van Dorn Street. Left and center lanes are blocked. Stay way over to the right on your way through Alexandria towards the Wilson Bridge. Northbound on I-95 before Lorton Road. Accident cleanup still tying up left and center lanes there. Tyson, 7123 Dulles Toll Road and the Beltway, incident free. Over in Montgomery County, you should find all of your lanes open on the Beltway through Silver Spring and Bethesda, and coming down 270 from Germantown and Rockville towards the lane divide. Laytonville Woodfield Road remains closed because of standing water from last night's storms in the stretch between Brink Road and Warfield Road. I'm Robert Workman, your next traffic report in 10 minutes.
2: Tuesday, we were tracking areas of moderate to heavy rain, also tracking some strong thunderstorms, at times going severe. Well, here on this Wednesday, your best chance of some scattered storms will be after 2 p.m., mainly along and east of I-95 down through southern Maryland, too. So maybe a spotty shower this morning or a rumble of thunder. Temperatures will be at 69 to 78 degrees and more sunshine today, just shy of 90. I'm 7 News Chief Meteorologist Veronica Johnson in the First Alert Weather Center.
3: We're at 72 degrees, Reagan National, 71, checking the airports, BWI Marshall, this 3 a.m. hour on your Wednesday morning midweek, July 22nd. It's 70 straight up, Dulles, 70 outside the WTOP studios. Good morning, welcome in. Glad you're with us here at WTOP. Thanks for taking the ride.
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3: Word coming this Wednesday morning, direct U.S. flights to Lebanon could potentially resume.
13: President Donald Trump says he'll allow American carriers to resume direct flights to Lebanon more than 40 years after the U.S. suspended that route. Trump is also pledging support for Lebanon following months of conflict between Israel and the Lebanese militant group Hezbollah. During a meeting with Lebanon's leader at the White House, Trump says,
14: We've done some things that I think the world will take notice. Again, it's been a very

0: trying to save a struggling swimmer, as we hear from ABC's Trevor Ault.
1: Harrowing 911 calls from a mass drowning in an Ohio river.
2: We're right here on the riverbank, and we think we see a floating body.
1: A driver reporting a young boy screaming for help moments after his parents died.
3: There was like a little baby. I think it was like a boy. He was like screaming, like crying, like mama, mama.
0: Airedale, Montgomery County could soon have a brand new law aimed at trying to stop human trafficking. WTOP's Neil Augenstein with that.
4: It often occurs in businesses that appear perfectly legitimate until you look a little deeper.
5: Montgomery County Councilmember Dawn Lutke introduced the bill aimed at trying to stop people involved in human trafficking and prostitution from opening new establishments in Montgomery County. Since June 2024, police issued citations to 25 spas and charged 13 spa owners with felonies related to their operations.
4: Here's the problem. Some of the same individuals who end up getting cited and they shut down that particular business, they just pop up as a new LLC in a different part of the county.
5: The new bill would prohibit issuing a license if the owner or manager had been convicted of human trafficking or prostitution-related charges or had their licenses revoked. The public hearing will be on September 15th. Neil Augenstein, WTOP News.
0: Have you heard about this? Miami, apparently now the second most expensive city to live in the entire United States. News Nation's Blake Berman with that.
6: Data from the U.S. Bureau of Economic Analysis finds that the Miami metro area is now even more expensive than New York City. The report notes that prices for everyday items are up 36% since 2019 after that whole COVID rush down there to South Florida. Home prices have soared nearly 80% since the pandemic.
0: San Francisco remains the most expensive city in the U.S. New York City dropped to third most expensive. 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
7: The Nationals didn't get the win in Colorado, but they got a heck of a night from C.J. Abrams.
8: So he had a long drive right center field. Back on this one, Johnston to the track, looking up, and it is gone. Down to the Nationals bullpen. C.J. Abrams homers again, his third straight game with a two-run homer.
7: Dave Jagler on 1500 AM, and he coupled that 423-foot blast with a 434-footer to make it a four RBI night in defeat as the Nats lost a roller coaster 8-7 contest on Hunter Goodman's eighth inning home run off the 3-3 Clayton Beater. James Wood joined Abrams among the four Nationals with multiple hits on a night when it was the starting duo of Carson Palmquist and Miles Michaelis that gave up 7 of the 8 runs on 10 of Colorado's 12 hits. Quick turnaround to the rubber match at 3:10 with Cade Cavalli on the mound. The Orioles play a Wednesday doubleheader at Fenway Park that begins at 1:35 in a makeup of the Tuesday night rainout as Boston goes for a franchise record time 15th straight win. The first World Cup on U.S. soil in 32 years got record-setting ratings as Fox says the World Cup final drew 38.9 million viewers with an average of 42.5 million from whistle to whistle and a peak of 51.69 million viewers, beating out the previous record for the most watched English-language soccer telecast in U.S. television history, set just a couple of weeks ago by the controversial U.S.-Belgium match. Fox also called it the most watched non-NFL telecast on any network since 2016. Rob Woodfork, WTOP Sports.
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0: Good Wednesday morning, 3:58 on WTOP. Robert Workman's in the WTOP Traffic Center this early hour.
12: Dean, you want to be careful northbound on I-95 coming up across the Occoquan River. A little bit of a backup going up towards the accident scene between Route 1 and Lorton Road. Crews have been out there for a while. Traffic's only been getting by single file to the right and

0: basically using the right shoulder to get past those accident vehicles under police direction. So starting to see some congestion now as you head north of 123. Past there, you're better to the Beltway. On the outer loop of the Beltway, though, in Alexandria, there's still accident cleanup between the Springfield Interchange and Van Dorn Street. Left and center lanes remain blocked. Stay over to the far right on your way over towards the Wilson Bridge. Inner loop looks good going the other way, past 395 and up towards Tyson's. The WTOP Traffic Center is presented by Window Nation. 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I'm Robert Workman, your next traffic report in 10 minutes.
1: Temperatures this morning somewhere between 69 and 78 degrees, and it still is very muggy out there. Expect a humid early Wednesday afternoon. High temperature is 84 to 89 degrees. And we do have a chance to get some more scattered showers and storms today, mainly after 2 p.m. That's your highest chance getting into the early evening. In terms of Thursday, mostly sunny, lower humidity, high temperatures will range between 79 and 83 degrees. I'm 7 News Chief Meteorologist Veronica Johnson in the First Alert Weather Center.
2: Right now, we're at 70 degrees straight up in our nation's capital, where the chime is 3:59.
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9: 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I'm Kate Ryan.
10: 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I'm Luke Luker.
2: Gains on Wall Street at the closing bell Tuesday. The Dow finished up 385 points. The Nasdaq was up 329. Asian stocks trading lower across the board this morning. Good morning. Welcome in for the ride. 4 o'clock, the time now on WTOP.
11: From ABC News, I'm Chuck Sievertson. U.S. forces ended an 11th straight night of air attacks on Iran, says the U.S. military. Another reason why there's no oil tanker traffic through the Strait of Hormuz, a blockade not only by the U.S., but by Iran-backed rebels from Yemen, having an impact on one of the Strait's gateways, says ABC News Chief Global Affairs Correspondent Martha Raddatz in Jordan.
12: New concerns emerging in the critical Red Sea. Two oil tankers turning around after Iran-backed Houthi rebels threatened shipping traffic there. All of this spiking oil and gas prices.
11: Defense Secretary Hegseth on Capitol Hill pushing for over $80 billion more for the war. Republican Florida Congressman Carlos Ximenez.
13: We go back to that 60-day ceasefire, which allowed Iran to breathe. We had them on the ropes. We should have kept our pedal to the metal and continue. And then if they wanted to negotiate, fine, come to the negotiating table. But while we're negotiating, we're going to continue our operations until we come to some final agreement.
11: At the Hegseth hearing before the Senate Appropriations Committee, Washington State Democrat Patty Murray.
14: So here we are 5 months later. The strait is closed. The ceasefire hasn't just disintegrated. This war is now spiraling out of control again. The president is threatening escalation and war crimes and suggesting this could be another forever war.
11: Latest tracking on Tropical Storm Bertha has it skirting the Gulf Coast, heading for New Orleans and later Houston, filling sandbags in New Orleans. Torrential rain, flood warnings, and tornado watches affecting 85 million Americans from Louisville to the Northeast. The House Tuesday night passed a bill to fund the government through December 4th. Six Democrats voting with the Republican majority. The bill will need 60 votes in the Senate to pass to avoid a government shutdown on September 30th. 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
2: WTOP at 4:02. Wednesday morning, midweek, July 22nd. Might see some spotty showers as we head towards daybreak. Heavier later on. The high today, 82 to 87. 70 right now. Good morning to you. I'm Dean Lane. Topping the local stories we're following for you this morning, we begin the ride with an update now on an Army soldier who was injured in a shootout near the White House back in the spring in May is when it happened, taking the first legal step now towards suing the Secret Service over this incident. WTOP's Mike Murillo on that story.
15: I was involved in a shooting near the White House on May 23rd alongside my sister and my father.
16: 25-year-old Army Private First Class Benjamin Del Real was visiting D.C. from Kansas over Memorial Day weekend when a man opened fire near a Secret Service checkpoint by the White House. Del Real was about 20 yards away from the gunman when he was shot in the abdomen, according to his attorney, his sister, Sarah Del Real.
7: The moment that I saw Ben bleeding was undoubtedly the scariest moment of my life.
16: Attorney Joseph Murphy says Secret Service agents should have better accounted for innocent bystanders nearby before returning fire. Murphy says a new legal filing is their first step towards suing the Secret Service.
6: We haven't gotten any real, definitive, or substantive answers at all in terms of what occurred.
16: The Secret Service says it doesn't comment on pending litigation. Mike Murillo, WTOP News.
2: Maryland Governor Wes Moore and the state's Democratic lawmakers are setting the stage now for a special session of the state assembly. There will be only one item on the agenda, an amendment to the state's constitution that would allow legislators to redraw Maryland's congressional districts. Now, the aim here, we understand, is to replace the state's last remaining Republican congressman with a Democrat. Maryland Matters reporter Brian Sears telling WTOP this week there is really nothing the Republicans can do to stop that special session.
8: You have to remember that in Maryland, the legislature is controlled by a supermajority of Democrats in both the House and the Senate. So if Republicans were to not show up for special session at all, Democrats would still have, in theory, on paper, the votes that they need to put this measure before voters in November.
2: The Democrats' plan would not affect this year's midterm elections come this November. If Marylanders and Maryland voters approve the constitutional amendment on the table this year, it could lead to a redrawing of districts before the general election in 2028. Stay tuned. WTOP at 4:05. Scary moments at a soccer camp in Northwest D.C. as a six-year-old child nearly drowned this week. It happened on Monday, we're told, at the University of the District of Columbia Athletic Complex. We've learned this morning here at WTOP that counselors discovered the child apparently at the bottom of the swimming pool before the camp's head coach jumped in and pulled the child to safety. The coach started CPR, then D.C. Fire and EMS crews took over. The child was taken to Children's National Hospital and is said to be recovering this morning. It's 4:05 on your Wednesday morning. A month after a deadly hit-and-run crash, the victim's son in this case is making an emotional plea for answers in the case. Joining Montgomery County Police, asking for the public's help in identifying the driver who hit and killed his 61-year-old mother. WTOP's Kate Ryan with the latest.
9: Nate Tinbite says his 61-year-old mother, Hannah Wagayu, was an avid walker, and he still can't believe she's gone. Killed June 19th as she crossed a Silver Spring street.
17: She was run over, and then the driver fled, leaving her there in the road. It was a gruesome, senseless thing to do to another human being.
9: Montgomery County Police Sergeant Elijah Kinzer says there are traffic cameras in the area of Crestmore Drive and Colesville Road, but the image of most value came from a community member, and it shows a dark Lexus RX 350, likely a 2009 to 2014 model.
18: And to the driver, if you're listening, you've lived with this decision for a month, but so has Hannah's family.
9: At Montgomery County Police Headquarters, Kate Ryan, WTOP News.
2: WTOP Wednesday morning at 4:06. Turning now to a major development locally in the fight over a controversial power line project taking place in Loudoun County. The project is Dominion Energy's proposed Golden to Mars transmission line we've told you about here on WTOP. It is an 8-mile route designed to deliver power to growing data center demand near several different schools. In fact, now last week, Loudoun County school leaders gathered and asked state regulators to reconsider the approved route for this, citing concerns about the line's proximity to students and school property. That request has now been denied this week. A lot of people have been against this, including a homeowner in Loudoun County.
19: That's Vicki Hugh, and she's been very vocal about it in several interviews, including this one with WJLA.
20: We feel we've been attacked by the power company, the multi-million dollar power corporation.
19: The reason that she's been so vocally opposed to this project is because it would run right through her backyard. And so she's one of many who have spoken out about this possibility. And essentially, as this project continues to move forward, a lot of is at stake for her and several members of the Loudoun County community who live in the neighborhood near where all of this might unfold.
2: WTOP Scott Gelman Wednesday morning. The project is moving forward as approved, and opponents have few options now remaining. At this point, only an appeal to Virginia's Supreme Court could halt or alter the project. We'll keep you updated here at WTOP.
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2: Traffic and weather on the 8th, and good morning to Robert Workman, Wednesday in the WTOP Traffic Center.
23: Good morning, Dean. Northbound on I-95. Be careful coming up out of Woodbridge on the way up towards Lorton. Long-standing crash between Route 1 and Lorton Road has tied up multiple lanes for more than an hour. Stay over to the far right to get by there. Just see more emergency response, though, coming up through there. There might be a second crash in the backup north of the Occoquan River. So be alert through there and be prepared for some direction. I believe you're going to be able to get by to the right, but that could change as that rescue arrives on the scene. Up ahead, there's also still crash cleanup on the outer loop of the Beltway, leaving Springfield on the way over to Van Dorn Street. Left and center lanes are still blocked through there. Earlier problems on the Beltway north of town over in Silver Spring have been resolved, and no early issues reported down 270 from Germantown towards the lane divide. Selling your car? 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Or you could just sell to Fitzgerald and know exactly who you're dealing with. 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I'm Robert Workman, your next traffic report in 10 minutes.
2: Let's check that forecast with Veronica this morning on WTOP.
1: Tuesday, we were tracking areas of moderate to heavy rain, also tracking some strong thunderstorms, at times going severe. Well, here on this Wednesday, your best chance of some scattered storms will be after 2 p.m., mainly along and east of I-95 down through southern Maryland, too. So maybe a spotty shower this morning or a rumble of thunder. Temperatures will be at 69 to 78 degrees and more sunshine today, just shy of 90. I'm 7 News Chief Meteorologist Veronica Johnson in the First Alert Weather Center.
2: Around the region right now, we're at 71 degrees College Park, 70 Fairfax, 74 on the National Mall, 70 straight up and holding outside our WTLP studios. Traffic and weather brought to you this time around in the 4 a.m. hour on Wednesday morning by Long Fence. 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We check in now with John Wardock this morning on WTOP.
24: You could soon see more ketchup, mustard, and mac and cheese products at Walt Disney theme parks and on Disney cruises. Kraft Heinz and the Magic Kingdom have announced what they're calling a strategic alliance. The two companies are also expected to develop digital content and advertising using Disney characters. The major stock averages snapped a three-day losing streak Tuesday. The Dow Jones Industrial Average was up 385 points. The S&P 500 gained 65, and the NASDAQ rose 329 points. That was more than a 1% rise for the NASDAQ. And RTX of Arlington has extended a deal with the Navy. Its Raytheon division has won a $1.8 billion contract for some radar systems. John Wardock, WTOP News.
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2: D.C. leaders are blasting a proposal this week on Capitol Hill they say would strip the city of control of its own finances. Republican Congressman James Comer of Kentucky has introduced legislation on the table that would require Congress to approve any new tax or fee adopted by the district before it could actually take effect. D.C. Council Chair Phil Mendelson says it would be tying the city's hands, while Councilmember Robert White calls it just devastating, warning it could leave the district waiting on Congress to approve key budget decisions. The measure on the table heads to the House Now Oversight Committee as well on Wednesday this week. Today, later today, Ben Brash with CityCast joining WTOP about the chances of its passage in the end.
5: From the people I'm talking to, they say it's going to have a hard time getting through the Senate. But honestly, any infringement upon DC's autonomy really gets people riled up. And, you know, what's more personal than the way we structure our taxes, right? Our finances. If you hit someone in the pocket, it's pretty personal.
7: This is something that DC leaders deal with all the time. DC passes legislation and it goes to Congress for approval. So how would this be different?
5: Well, under the Home Rule Act, changes DC's tax code are passed by the council, go to Congress for a 30-day required congressional review period. And at that point, if Congress doesn't pass a disapproval resolution, DC legislation becomes law. And so this would flip the process and require an affirmative congressional action for the DC bill to become law, thus gumming up the works even further.
7: Right. So DC leaders would have to wait on congressional leaders specifically to approve it. Something interesting here, Ben, is that we're hearing from Councilmember Robert White. And the reason that is interesting is because he won the Democratic primary to become DC's next delegate in Congress, taking over that role for Eleanor Holmes Norton, who is stepping away. So we're hearing from Robert White. He is saying that this would be devastating. This gives us maybe a look into the future as to how the D.C. government might be fighting back against the Trump administration and Republicans in Congress. We're already seeing this clash, and Robert White is not even in that position yet.
5: Certainly. At the moment, Councilmember White, but, you know, presumptive, D.C. delegate Robert White is kind of wearing two hats right now. He agrees that this bill would be devastating, agrees with his fellow council members that this would be devastating. And, you know, again, kind of send things to Congress to die, which is, you know, what no one wants out of an elected body who's sending things to another elected body. Right. Because the people put them there in both instances. So indeed, this could kind of preview the tension that has been there for all of the former delegate Eleanor Holmes Norton's career. And he is now picking up the baton. It's a tough job. No doubt about it.
7: Yeah, that's a heavy lift, that job, because you literally have no representation around you and you are just taking on that responsibility, fighting for DC's autonomy, and he'll be trying to do that. What do you think about this hearing that's about to happen on this particular piece of legislation? This is happening in front of the House Oversight Committee. Do you think that there will be some debate that will actually happen, or will this fly under the radar because it may not pass all the way through the Senate? How do you expect it to play out in that hearing?
5: I would never bet for or against anything that a member of Congress is going to do these days, but I will tell you that there could be sparks. I mean, you know, we now have more kindling, as it were, between Chair Mendelson's letter and Councilmember Robert White coming out against this. We have, you know, other members of the DC Council as well. So I think that folks who did this full well knew when they prioritized this bill. It's hard to do anything in Congress. And by the way, James Comer is the chair of that committee where this is going to be heard, the Oversight Committee. So, you know, this is him fast-tracking the bill to bring it up. And so why spend political capital if you have no strategy around it would be my question.
7: This is from Republican Congressman James Comer of Kentucky, but he's likely not the only Republican who supports this. For the Republicans who are in support of this and pushing for this, what are they saying?
5: They are saying his district is 425 miles away at its edge from D.C. But James Comer, Representative Comer, is saying we need to do this to protect D.C. from these, quote, radical D.C. socialists who are coming into office and trying to pass these new taxes, of which he's mentioned two specifically.
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6: traffic and weather on WTOP.
2: Two crashes now northbound on I-95 between the Purple Heart Bridge at the Occoquan River and Lorton Road. First one you're going to see is along the right side of the roadway, and then up ahead just after the on-ramp from Route 1. That one's been tying up the left and center lanes for more than an hour, so it's a little bit of a zigzag through there. But follow direction and you'll be able to get by on your way up towards Lorton Road. It's starting to slow down, though, just north of the Purple Heart Bridge. Crash on the outer loop of the Beltway between the Springfield Interchange and Van Dorn Street just cleared away, so those lanes are all open. Downtown Anacostia and Potomac River bridges running without incident. I'm Robert Workman, your next traffic report in 10 minutes.
1: Some showers this morning early on, maybe even a rumble of thunder, but overall, our heavy weather will return after 2 p.m., your Wednesday afternoon and evening. Could see some scattered thunderstorms and a few on the stronger, maybe even severe side down through southern Maryland, the highest threat of severe weather. Temperatures today will start out somewhere between 69 and 78 degrees, a high temperature of 84 to 89 degrees. I'm 7 News Chief Meteorologist Veronica Johnson in the First Alert Weather Center.
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7: It's a dangerous trend on Metro these days, people hopping down onto the tracks. It actually happens much more than you may think. Now Metro plans to install platform barriers and safety doors on its busiest rail line. More on that and where we're going with this from WTOP's Luke Luker.
13: The proposal includes adding primarily glass barriers and doors that would stand roughly 5.5 feet tall that you would walk through as you hop aboard a Red Line train. They have chosen partial barriers rather than fully enclosed in order to more easily retrofit their stations and preserve the historic architecture at Metro. They say riders getting onto the tracks is a constant problem for the system. In 2026 alone, they have seen over 80 people trespass onto the tracks. 10 people have already died this year. Generally, they see a trespasser about every 3 days. Beyond the obvious safety concerns, they believe these people on the tracks cause significant disruptions for riders and that platform screen doors will provide a more efficient Metro rail. No details on when the barriers and doors will be added to the Red Line stations, but they are not expected before 2028. At Metro Center, Luke Luker, WTOP News.
7: Now, most transit-oriented development projects are centered around Metro stations these days inside the Beltway. But in Bowie, a new vision is apparently taking shape this week. WTOP's John Doman on that tells us this morning it aims to transform the Mark station next to Bowie State University.
14: They're mostly drab parking lots today, but nearly 100 acres of state and county land on both sides of the tracks here will soon be the home of new businesses and as many as 400 new housing units.
15: We hope that it will provide housing for our students, especially for our graduate students who need more apartment-style housing, but also we hope it will serve the community.
14: Aminta Brose, the president of Bowie State.
15: What we have is a great opportunity for us to do even more with our communities.
16: But the greatest impact won't be measured in dollars alone.
14: Lieutenant Governor Aruna Miller was on hand with County Executive Aisha Braveboy to celebrate the possibilities that this transit-oriented development will have on the campus and the surrounding areas.
22: This is going to be a tremendous economic empowerment development.
16: Marylanders will have more time for family, more time for life.
14: At Bowie State, John Dome in WTOP News.
7: Locally, most people in Northern Virginia get electricity from Dominion Energy, right? But a proposed $67 billion merger between Dominion and Florida-based NextEra
2: is raising concerns among lawmakers this morning, consumer advocates as well as regulators. The deal on the table we're talking about would create the nation's largest electric utility, and how two Republican state lawmakers on this issue are now urging Virginia's Governor Abigail Spanberger to call a special session of the General Assembly to examine its potential impact on Virginia customers and energy policy.
0: Senator David Suterline and Delegate Joe McNamara out of the Roanoke County area sent this letter to the governor today, asking her for this special session. And it's not the first time that we've heard these concerns about the timing. The SEC has a total of 6 months to consider this merger in front of them. And many lawmakers for months have been saying that this is not long enough. So they're calling for this so that the lawmakers can vote to give an extension of that 6 months to give the SEC more time to review this merger. No response from the governor specifically on this letter yet, but back when the budget was still being worked out here in Virginia, there was a House version of the budget that had some budget language about allowing the General Assembly to do just this, to be able to extend the time. But as we know, that that's not the final version of the budget that came out of all of those discussions. And the governor did support that House version as a whole. So I would assume that she supported that portion of the budget as well.
2: On WTOP this early Wednesday morning, that is Shannon Hecht, reporter with the Virginia Mercury. 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
17: On a night, the Nationals' bullpen was actually steady after rough outings by opener Carson Palmquist and then Miles Michaelis. There was one letdown to lose a back-and-forth game to the worst team in baseball.
18: Swing a fly ball left field. Back in this one, Lyle to the warning track at the wall. It's gone! And the Rockies lead 8-7. Home run number 31 for Goodman breaks the tie here in the bottom of the eighth.
17: And that is Dave Jagler with a call on what ended up the final score on 1500 AM, handing the loss to Clayton Beter in relief. C.J. Abrams twice hit two-run homers to give the Nats a two-run lead. His fellow All-Star James Wood joined him among four Nationals with multiple hits on the night. So the Nats can still win the series by taking the 3-10 getaway game with Cade Cavalli starting. The Orioles had an impromptu night off because of the inclement weather in Boston, so the O's and Red Sox play a doubleheader starting at 1:35. WNBA All-Star Weekend in Chicago will feature local product AZ Fudd taking part in the three-point shooting contest Friday nights, making this the fourth rookie in league history to compete in the showcase event. She joins the Mystic Sonia Citron last year, Kelsey Mitchell, and Ryan Howard, who is taking part in the event this year as well. A first on the men's side, the Naismith Basketball Hall of Fame has made Stephen Curry the first active player to be honored with a dedicated exhibit in the Hoops Museum's nearly 75-year history. The exhibit titled Stephen Curry Beyond the Arc will be open to the public starting Friday. Rob Woodfork, WTOP Sports.
2: All right, thanks, Rob. As always, coming up next half hour on WTOP this early Wednesday morning for you.
19: Lawmakers pressed the defense secretary about the war with Iran.
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19: I'm Mitchell Miller, today on The Hill.
2: Plus,
21: what this county's considering to reduce human trafficking. I'm Neil Augenstein.
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10: Traffic and weather on WTOP.
5: Early delays northbound on I-95 just north of the Purple Heart Bridge heading up towards Lorton. You'll see some VDOT activity over on the right shoulder first, then accident cleanup blocking the left and center lanes as you head north of the Route 1 on-ramp. So be prepared to move all the way over to the right. In fact, you may, under police direction, have to use the shoulder in order to get by through there. It's going to cost you a couple of minutes. Then you should be A-OK up towards Springfield. Earlier crash on the outer loop of the Beltway between Springfield and Van Dorn Street is all gone. Downtown, we're okay across the Anacostia and Potomac River bridges. No early morning issues into Northeast off the BW Parkway and Route 50, headed for New York Avenue and Kenilworth Avenue. I'm Robert Workman, your next traffic report in 10 minutes.
2: Let's check that forecast with Veronica this morning at WTOP.
6: Some showers this morning early on, maybe even a rumble of thunder, but overall, our heavy weather will return after 2 p.m., your Wednesday afternoon and evening. Could see some scattered thunderstorms and a few on the stronger, maybe even severe side down through southern Maryland, the highest threat of severe weather. Temperatures today will start out somewhere between 69 and 78 degrees, a high temperature of 84 to 89 degrees. I'm 7 News Chief Meteorologist Veronica Johnson in the First Alert Weather Center.
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2: Good Wednesday morning, midweek, July 22nd. Welcome in for the ride. Glad you're with us this 4 a.m. hour. I'm Dean Lane. Teddy Gelman is our producer. Our top stories on WTOP this half hour. We begin with an update on the war in Iran to let you know where we stand as you rise with us this early morning. As diplomatic efforts to revive a collapsed ceasefire struggle to gain traction this morning, Pakistan is trying, we're told, as we speak, to broker talks between the U.S. and Iran on this issue, hosting Iran's interior minister for meetings with top government and military leaders. But President Donald Trump signals of late little interest in negotiations, at least not right now. Three American service members have been killed in recent days.
24: Iran has found ways to retaliate with lethal results. Retired Jordanian General Qasid Mahmoud fears if both sides can't broker a deal soon, the worst is yet to come. The Iranians have advanced missile technology, he said, developing techniques and capacities to extend their reach, combining with drones to overwhelm radar defenses. In the weeks leading up to the attacks that left three U.S. soldiers dead and another still listed as missing, dozens of American troops suffered injuries across the Middle East. In a statement to CBS News, Chief Pentagon spokesman Sean Parnell confirmed that almost 100 people were deemed to have had some degree of injury, 96% of whom have returned to duty. The vast majority of injuries experienced were minor concussions.
2: That is CBS News senior national security correspondent Charlie Daga the Wednesday morning. In the meantime, the U.S. military has confirmed this morning that 28-year-old Sergeant Angel S. Rappersett of New York is believed to have died following Friday's attack on a base in Jordan. WTOP at 4:33.
3: I'm J.J. Green. The president posted on Truth Social a list of relatively recent American military conflicts, the lengths of the conflicts, and the American military death tolls. Afghanistan war, he said, 20 years, 2,000 dead. Iraq, 9 years, 4,600 dead. Vietnam, 19 years, 5 months, 58,220 dead. Korean War, 3 years, 1 month, 36,574 dead. Venezuelan War, 1 day, 0 dead. Iran, military conflict, 4 months, 18 dead. It's unclear why he did that, but it may be to address something he's pointed to in the past. The Iran war hasn't gone on very long, the death toll is very low, and he's not happy about the criticism he's getting. Military sources say this is concerning because the president has made it clear he's not interested in peace talks right now, only revenge. And that's happening as Iran and its proxies are ramping up for a full-scale, multi-front conflict.
2: WTOP National Security Correspondent J.J. Green Wednesday morning at 4:34. Now we turn to Defense Secretary Pete Hegseth making his latest argument Tuesday on the Hill for additional funding for the war with Iran and receiving a lot of pushback at the same time we hear from Senate Democrats. WTOP Capitol Hill Correspondent Mitchell Miller Wednesday morning today on the Hill.
7: The Strait of Hormuz is closed. Gas prices today in the United States again spiked above $4 a gallon.
13: Maryland Senator Chris Van Hollen, like many Democrats on the Senate Appropriations Committee, are skeptical of the Trump administration's claims it's winning the war. Van Hollen asked the defense secretary what victory would look like.
14: You asked me what the overarching objective is, and I would say ensuring Iran never has a nuclear weapon. That's been clear from the president from day one.
13: But Van Hollen says that hasn't been achieved.
7: Clearly, that is not the case based on your testimony today.
13: The administration is seeking approval of a supplemental budget request that includes more than $60 billion related to the war with Iran. On Capitol Hill, Mitchell Miller, WTOP News.
2: WTOP at 4:35. President Trump has signed off on an agreement recently with Saudi Arabia that could potentially allow the country to enrich uranium. The new deal we're looking at here would last 30 years and would also involve U.S. companies. The deal could allow for the building of a uranium enrichment facility in Saudi Arabia following a joint U.S.-Saudi study. Now, the agreement here is expected to be announced formally, publicly, later this week. Several news outlets are also reporting that the deal will be submitted to Congress for review. D.C. leaders are blasting a proposal on Capitol Hill they say would strip the city of control over its own finances. Republican Congressman James Comer of Kentucky has introduced legislation that would require Congress to approve any new tax or fee adopted by the district before it could take effect. D.C. leaders are warning this morning it could leave the district waiting on Congress to approve key budget decisions for this area. CityCast D.C. reporter Ben Brash telling WTOP this proposal would stand D.C.'s current relationship with Congress on its head.
15: Under the Home Rule Act, changes D.C.'s tax code are passed by the council, go to Congress for a 30-day required congressional review period. And at that point, if Congress doesn't pass a disapproval resolution, D.C. legislation becomes law. And so this would flip the process and require an affirmative congressional action for the D.C. bill to become law, thus gumming up the works even further.
2: While the measure heads to the House Oversight Committee today, this Wednesday, Brash says his reporting indicates it may never make it through the Senate to become law. Stay tuned.
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2: ABC News, I'm Chuck Sievertson. An 11th night of air attacks on Iran wrapped up, says the U.S. military. Another reason why there's no oil tanker traffic through the Strait of Hormuz, a blockade not only by the U.S., but by Iran-backed Houthi rebels from Yemen, helping spike oil and gasoline prices. Defense Secretary Hegseth on Capitol Hill pushing for over $80 billion more for the war. Latest tracking on Tropical Storm Bertha has it skirting the Gulf Coast, headed for New Orleans, and later Houston. It's south-southeast of Florida, filling sandbags in New Orleans. ABC's Rhiannon Alley.
0: Tropical Storm Bertha is gaining strength and making a run west along the Gulf Coast. Outer bands bringing high waves and winds to Panama City Beach, Florida.
2: The House Tuesday night passed a bill to fund the government through December 4th. It'll need 60 votes in the Senate to avoid a government shutdown September 30th. This is ABC News.
8: Good Wednesday morning. It's July 22nd. Thanks for taking the 4 a.m. hour ride with us. 4:38, the time to be exact. Traffic and weather on the 8th. Good morning, Wednesday, to Robert Workman in the WTOP Traffic Center with us.
5: Good morning, Dean. Two problems northbound on I-95 mean early delays coming up across the Purple Heart Bridge at the Occoquan River. First thing you're going to see is an accident along the right side after the exit for Route 1. Fire trucks are in the right lane there. Then you need to move back over to the far right. In fact, you may only get by on the right shoulder past the long-standing crash between the Route 1 on-ramp and Lorton Road. So basically a zigzag through there, and delays begin back just north of 123 coming up across the Occoquan River. Route 1 is an alternate route, but taking Route 1 to get back onto 95 would put you back in some of those delays, so I wouldn't advise that. 95 looks okay up into Springfield. Montgomery County, we're okay on the Beltway and 270. We still have issues from last night's storms in Laytonsville. Woodfield Road closed in both directions between Brink Road and Warfield Road. They've got standing water there, and looks like there's also damage to the pavement, so that may not reopen in time for the rush hour. I'm Robert Workman, your next traffic report in 10 minutes.
8: Now it's over to the P.J. 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Here now, 7 News First Alert Chief Meteorologist Veronica Johnson, who says you'll need that umbrella today.
6: Temperatures this morning somewhere between 69 and 78 degrees, and it still is very muggy out there. Expect a humid early Wednesday afternoon. High temperature is 84 to 89 degrees. And we do have a chance to get some more scattered showers and storms today, mainly after 2 p.m. That's your highest chance getting into the early evening. In terms of Thursday, mostly sunny, lower humidity. High temperatures will range between 79 and 83 degrees. I'm 7 News Chief Meteorologist Veronica Johnson in the First Alert Weather Center.
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9: It's been part of the Georgetown landscape for decades. Now the Pizzeria Paradiso on M Street is closing after 28 years, unable to come to terms on a new lease. Washingtonian says the restaurant is saying goodbye with a special party this Sunday. The chain will continue to have locations in Crystal City, DuPont Circle, Hyattsville, and Spring Valley. Hasbro is seeing growth in its digital gaming division thanks to more adults and teens playing games like Dungeons & Dragons. On Wall Street Tuesday, the Dow Jones Industrial Average up 385 points. The S&P added 65. The NASDAQ was up 329 points. And how is Southwest Airlines doing with high fuel prices? We should find out Wednesday when the carrier has an update for investors. John Werdock, WTOP News.
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8: In health-related news, more cases of that parasite being reported every single day, as the investigation into the cause of the nationwide outbreak goes on. Now, the parasite contaminates food. People affected are left with serious gastrointestinal symptoms. An update now for where we stand this early morning from ABC News correspondent Elizabeth Schulze.
1: The FDA is racing to identify any other restaurants or retailers affected by this growing outbreak. Michigan is now reporting more than 6,000 cyclosporiasis cases causing severe upset stomach. That's up by 1,000 since Friday. Typically, the state sees less than 50 infections per year. Despite one false positive test on a sample of Taylor Farms lettuce, the FDA insists that its investigation made clear that a large cluster of cases is linked to Taylor Farms iceberg lettuce from central Mexico. The company has now voluntarily recalled nearly three dozen of its iceberg lettuce products in 27 states, saying that we are no longer sourcing iceberg lettuce grown in central Mexico for the remainder of the growing season. And it adds that it has experts on site investigating all potential sources of contamination. This recall does include market side brand lettuce sold at Walmart, which tell us that it took immediate steps to remove these products from shelves. Jack in the Box and Taco Bell also say that they have removed all affected lettuce. And Sysco and U.S. Foods, which distribute food to schools and hospitals, tell us that they have stopped deliveries too. Health officials do expect that we will continue to see cases going up. It can take up to 2 weeks for those symptoms to show up.
8: ABC News correspondent Elizabeth Schulze this morning on WTOP. Montgomery County is taking a new approach in an effort to crack down on sex trafficking. County leaders on this issue turning their attention, we understand this morning, to spas that investigators say can sometimes be fronts for illegal activity. More on that from WTOP's Neil Augenstein this morning.
4: It can be hard to spot where human trafficking takes place.
11: Doesn't always occur or look the way people expect it to.
4: Councilmember Dawn Lutke says in the past year, police have dramatically increased enforcement at illicit spas and bodyworks establishments.
11: Police issued 40 civil citations to 25 spas and charged 13 spa owners with felony offenses related to illegal operations.
4: She says the problem is the same people close one business and pop up behind another LLC
11: in a different part of the county and apply for another license, and the cycle starts over again.
4: Her bill would prohibit issuing a license if the owner or manager has been convicted of trafficking or prostitution or had a prior license revoked. A public hearing on the bill will be held September 15th. Neil Augenstein, WTOP News.
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8: Big development this morning with the project locally in Loudoun County that involves electric lines near schools. We've been telling you here at WTOP for some time now, for weeks, about the Dominion Energy Golden to Mars Transmission Line Project, as it's known. It is longer than 8 miles and designed to power data centers near several different schools. Last week, school officials to this end asked the state to reconsider the proposed route on the table that's been approved now. That request was denied. So the project is moving ahead, and only Virginia's Supreme Court can intervene now to change things. WTOP's Scott Gelman with the latest.
20: Well, this is the Golden Mars Transmission Line Project. It is over 8 miles long. It would bring 180-plus foot towers, in some cases, in backyards, near schools. And Dominion, Loudoun County Public Schools, Loudoun County itself, all filed to delay any kind of ruling in this project to the State Corporation Commission, which again is that entity that oversees all of this. And they flat out said no, a really remarkable ruling, even Dominion saying, let's work this out, let's take some time. And the answer to that was no. And as recently as last week, there were parents lining up to express concerns at a public school board meeting and hearing about this project.
21: By refusing to hand over school property, you showed that safety of our school at Rock Ridge and Rosalie Elementary matters more than corporate timelines. However, now that the SEC has advanced Route 3A, putting our neighborhoods at risk and bringing 180-foot transmission towers near Rosalie, We need to act before the July 20th deadline.
20: In its ruling, which came last night, the State Corporation Commission says this project cannot be delayed because any further delay, quote, unreasonably jeopardizes the provision of reliable electric services in Virginia. And again, all of the controversy with this particular project running near schools through neighborhoods, but it's moving forward.
3: And there is one Loudoun homeowner who's been very vocal about this project. What's the latest on that, Scott?
20: Yeah, that's Vicki Hugh, and she's been very vocal about it in several interviews, including this one with WJLA.
7: We feel we've been attacked by the power company, the multi-million dollars power corporation.
20: The reason that she's been so vocally opposed to this project is because it would essentially would run right through her backyard. And so she's one of many who have spoken out about this possibility. And essentially, as it this project continues to move forward, a lot of is at stake for her and several members of the Loudoun County community who live in the neighborhood near where all of this might unfold.
10: So opposition-wise, what card do those opposed to this have left, if anything?
20: It's essentially an appeal to the Virginia Supreme Court, which is where all of this could go. In a filing, the possibility is left open to essentially appeal this ruling for a delay. The state says no delay. This could be escalated to Virginia's state Supreme Court. But again, a lot of back and forth with this project because there were two proposals and one went near schools, you may remember, and then the other one went through a neighborhood. And then the neighborhood said, we're going to gift the school some property so that now they both go through schools. And all of this really boils down to what Dominion says is a need for the increased, to address the increased power demand. Data centers are a part of it. There are also some other things that they've shared, but really significant here because not only is this now moving forward, but it's moving forward despite the energy company that is behind the project saying, actually, let's just work this all out before we move forward.
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5: Early delays northbound on I-95 coming up through Woodbridge across the Purple Heart Bridge on the way up towards Lorton. First thing you'll see is an accident along the right side of the roadway just after the exit for Route 1. Then another accident that's been there since before 2 a.m. between Route 1 and Lorton Road, and that's blocking the left and the center lane, so you have to move left and then back over to the right to get past both of the issues on northbound I-95. Beltway north of town looks good through College Park and Silver Spring. In Laytonsville, 124 Woodfield Road remains closed because of standing water between Warfield Road and Brink Road. Looks like there's also some damage to the pavement there. I'm Robert Workman. Your next traffic report in 10 minutes.
6: Temperatures this morning somewhere between 69 and 78 degrees, and it still is very muggy out there. Expect a humid early Wednesday afternoon. High temperature is 84 to 89 degrees. And we do have a chance to get some more scattered showers and storms today, mainly after 2 p.m. That's your highest chance getting into the early evening. In terms of Thursday, mostly sunny, lower humidity. High temperatures will range between 79 and 83 degrees. I'm 7 News Chief Meteorologist Veronica Johnson in the First Alert Weather Center.
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19: Here.
2: A major U.S. power grid operator is warning that it is considering rolling blackouts across more than a dozen different states. News Nation's Blake Berman reports this morning Wednesday it could impact about 20 million Americans.
14: Southwest Power Pole blaming heat wave causing it to use operating reserves to prevent widespread outages across 14 states from North Dakota all the way down to parts of Texas. The alert coming just weeks after the Department of Energy had to issue emergency orders to keep the lights on in the Mid-Atlantic after the grid faced similar heat wave-induced strain.
8: Grid operators will order controlled blackouts to prevent outages, we're told, from cascading across a wider area. Stay tuned. An alarming attack in Greece. Two Americans, a husband and wife, stabbed and wounded near the Acropolis. Here's ABC News Chief International Correspondent James Longman this morning, Wednesday, with details on that.
0: Two American tourists are recovering in the hospital after a random attack near the famed Acropolis in Athens. Just after the gates opened at 8 a.m. local time, a Greek-American couple, a 53-year-old man and his 48-year-old wife, were stabbed.
9: We just heard people screaming and a crowd running away, so we obviously took cover.
0: The man is understood to have lost a lot of blood with wounds to his arm, and his wife sustained minor leg injuries, but both are in a stable condition in the hospital.
8: Police say the suspect in the case had been out in the street brandishing a knife, and he is now in custody. This morning, he's described as a 60-year-old man with severe psychological problems. 911 calls released reveal the scope of a family drowning incident, a tragedy in Ohio recently. Two children watching as their parents die. A total of five people in all actually dying, trying to save a struggling swimmer. ABC's Trevor Ault with more.
15: Police say Sunday evening, a group was fishing in the

0: Avenue, shutting down the busy intersection for a time. The bus driver, one child, and another adult were taken to the hospital, while at least eight others were treated at the scene. Authorities say this morning another vehicle was involved. The crash comes just days after a separate MTA bus wreck in Pikesville injured more than 30 people. Maryland couple has been arrested after investigators say a four-year-old child was discovered locked inside a closet. WTOP's Alan Etter.
1: St. Mary's County deputies responded on Monday for the report of child abuse in a situation a caller described on Roe Ranch Lane in Callaway, Maryland.
2: They located a closet door in a bedroom that was secured by a bungee cord.
1: Alisa Casas is with the sheriff's office.
2: When they opened the door, they found a four-year-old child. That child was taken for medical evaluation.
1: And that child's condition is unknown.
2: That the closet was in deplorable conditions. There was no light in that closet, and they did not observe any edible food.
1: The child's 28-year-old mother, identified as Kayla Nicole Moore, and her 27-year-old boyfriend, James Earl Stone, were arrested and charged with child abuse and seven counts of child neglect. There were four other children in the home, but none of them were hurt. Alan Etter, WTOP News.
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3: The Nationals didn't get the win in Colorado, but they got a heck of a night from C.J. Abrams.
4: So he had a long drive right center field. Back on this one, Johnston to the track, looking up, and it is gone. Down to the Nationals' bullpen. C.J. Abrams homers again, his third straight game with a two-run homer.
3: Dave Jagler on 1500 AM, and he coupled that 423-foot blast with a 434-footer to make it a four RBI night in defeat as the Nats lost a roller coaster 8-7 contest on Hunter Goodman's eighth inning home run off the 3-3 Clayton Beater. James Wood joined Abrams among the four Nationals with multiple hits on a night when it was the starting duo of Carson Palmquist and Miles Michaelis that gave up 7 of the 8 runs on 10 of Colorado's 12 hits. Quick turnaround to the rubber match at 3:10 with Cade Cavalli on the mound. The Orioles play a Wednesday doubleheader at Fenway Park that begins at 1:35 in a makeup of the Tuesday night rainout as Boston goes for a franchise record time 15th straight win. The first World Cup on U.S. soil in 32 years got record-setting ratings as Fox says the World Cup final drew 38.9 million viewers with an average of 42.5 million from whistle to whistle and a peak of 51.69 million viewers, beating out the previous record for the most watched English-language soccer telecast in U.S. television history, set just a couple of weeks ago by the controversial U.S.-Belgium match. Fox also called it the most watched non-NFL telecast on any network since 2016. Rob Woodfork, WTOP Sports.
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0: 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Robert Workman's in the WTOP Traffic Center.
10: Early delays northbound on I-95 going across the Purple Heart Bridge up to a crash between Route 1 and Lorton Road. It's been tying up lanes since before 2 o'clock this morning. Stay over to the far right in order to get by. Follow police directions. It's going to cost you a few minutes. After that, you should be okay up towards Springfield in Montgomery County. Still have 124 Woodfield Road closed because of standing water. Close both ways between Warfield Road and Brink Road. 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I'm Robert Workman. Your next traffic report in 10 minutes.
11: Tuesday, we were tracking areas of moderate to heavy rain, also tracking some strong thunderstorms, at times going severe. Well, here on

0: this Wednesday, your best chance of some scattered storms will be after 2 p.m., mainly along and east of I-95 down through southern Maryland, too. So maybe a spotty shower this morning or a rumble of thunder. Temperatures will be at 69 to 78 degrees and more sunshine today, just shy of 90. I'm 7 News Chief Meteorologist Veronica Johnson in the First Alert Weather Center.
1: 71 degrees in our nation's capital at 4:59. 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
1: It's Wednesday morning, July 22nd. I'm Dean Lane. Coming up this 5 a.m. hour, the House passes a bill aimed at avoiding...
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5: From ABC News, I'm Sherry Preston. Another night of American bombing in Iran and another night of Iranian attacks on countries in the Middle East. Secretary of State Marco Rubio speaking in a meeting with Southeast Asian allies about the possibility of peace talks.
6: The problem we're having right now is that they're not serious about talks. If they're serious, we're serious. If they're not, then we will do what is necessary to protect that, our interests, and also the interests of our allies.
5: More from ABC's Karen Hua in Washington.
7: Signs of an escalation after the president yesterday issued a new threat to strike Pickaxe Mountain, a fortified site buried near one of Iran's main nuclear enrichment facilities. Iran's military warning, any strike on its nuclear sites makes every U.S. interest in the region a target.
5: President Trump this morning will attend the dignified transfer of the remains of soldiers killed in the Middle East. Cleanup today along a wide swath of the Northeast after a string of strong storms.
8: Large trees falling on homes and crushing cars in New York. North of the city, vehicles completely underwater. People forced to climb onto their cars' roofs to reach higher ground. The severe weather triggering more than 2,500 flight cancellations and over 7,000 delays, with ground stops issued at major airports from the D.C. area to Boston.
5: ABC's Hannah Batah. Later tonight or early tomorrow, Tropical Storm Bertha could hit Louisiana. Days after accusing China of hacking American election systems and stealing voter roll information, President Trump was asked if there will be any consequences.
9: Well, we're going to talk to him about it. It took place a long time ago. I think China is maybe a little bit different today than it was then.
5: New Jersey now blames a software problem for allowing about 6,000 non-citizens to be added to its voter rolls. OpenAI now says a couple of its artificial intelligence models went rogue, breaking out of what was supposed to be a closed system and hacking into another company. They did it all on their own. You're listening to ABC News.
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5: Due back in court today, former Venezuelan leader Nicolas Maduro. His lawyers are expected to object again to the American military operation that pulled him and his wife out of Venezuela to face drug trafficking charges. Both have pleaded not guilty. Discovered 2,000 feet below the waves of the Atlantic, the wreckage of a plane that went down 74 years ago. Pan Am Flight 256 had just left Puerto Rico bound for New York when it hit the water. 69 people on board, 52 of them died. Health Secretary Robert F. Kennedy Jr. says the outbreak of that bug that's made hundreds of people sick is now under control. ABC's Elizabeth Schulze.
12: Nationwide, we know that at least 1,600 people have gotten sick in five states, and the FDA has linked those illnesses to that Taylor Farms lettuce that was coming from central Mexico, shredded iceberg lettuce. They say that those people who got sick ate at Taco Bell restaurants in those five states. But we do know this has already spread to a lot of other states too, 34 states. There are other pockets where cases are going up. So this is definitely not over yet.
5: And Taco Bell pulling lettuce from stores in more than two dozen states. In New York City, a fifth person has now died in an outbreak of Legionnaires' disease. And a drug bust in Italy that is literally bananas. Police there say they found 1,700 pounds of pure cocaine packed into a shipment of bananas from Ecuador. Street value, $285 million. Sherry Preston, ABC News.
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16: This is America in the Morning from Westwood One. Good morning, I'm John Trout. It's Wednesday, July 22nd, 2026. Here's what's coming up on America in the Morning.
17: $75 billion more for the Pentagon for what?
18: Move away from all the woke priorities.
17: I'm Joan Jones.
19: President Donald Trump says he'll allow American carriers to resume direct flights to Lebanon.
20: It's a historic achievement.
19: I'm Lisa Dwyer.
21: Governors of California and Minnesota responding after the Trump administration pauses $1 billion in Medicaid payments. I'm Clayton Neville.
22: Officials are looking to acquire phone records of New York Times journalists in an effort to unmask sources. Hiya Pinjwani, Washington.
23: The director of the Smithsonian pushed back against a recent White House report that said its leadership cannot be trusted. Ed Donahue, Washington.
16: A check of Wednesday business. Who won the Arizona governor's primary? And a computer glitch in New Jersey allowed non-citizens to vote. All ahead on America in the Morning. It's 7 after. Secretary of War Pete Hegseth faced sharp questioning from both sides of the aisle during a Senate Appropriations Committee hearing as Democrats pressed him on the Trump administration's handling of the war with Iran and the rising cost of the conflict and the Pentagon's request for billions more in emergency funding. Correspondent Joan Jones with our top story.
24: Part of the reason President Trump had to have the courage to do what he did after Midnight Hammer is that they didn't give up their ambitions, even though their nuclear sites had been obliterated. So this is a regime hell-bent on nuclear ambitions, and President Trump's been willing to go after.
25: We need straight answers.
17: The hearing grew tense at times.
26: Leadership. When will you show leadership? Why don't you show some leadership and stand up to your fellow Democrats who won't fund the troops, who stand and play partisan politics while you don't give us the money? You want to stand up here and talk about
17: the troops? As Hegseth estimated, the war has cost roughly $37.5 billion, and he said additional funds are needed to sustain military operations, replenish weapons, and ensure troops continue to get the pay they deserve. When asked what's become of the $75 billion still unspent from last year's reconciliation package,
24: move the president's priorities like Golden Dome for America, move away from all the woke priorities of what the Biden administration was pursuing, give us a chance to start cutting these deals on munitions, all the things that the president wanted us to focus on, shipbuilding, hypersonics. I mean, the Biden administration ignored hypersonics. They just decided to pretend like that technology didn't exist and we shouldn't invest in it. There are things. I don't know what Lloyd Austin did for 4 years. I really don't.
17: Democratic senators like Maryland's Chris Van Hollen raising concerns about strategy, transparency, and the potential for another drawn-out conflict.
0: But I think the American people to deserve a definition of what it means to win in Iran, because this war has dragged out for a lot longer than certainly the President of the United States indicated. Indeed, the President said on March 24th, and I'm quoting, "We've won this war. This war has been won."
17: Hegseth, for his part, defended the administration's approach while also arguing that Congress has stepped up before for Ukrainian fighters.
24: I would argue providing for American men and women as opposed to Ukrainian men and women is a higher priority for the United States Senate.
17: Over in the House, lawmakers are attempting to push through a third budget reconciliation measure to cover the war costs, but there's doubt that Senate Republicans may go along with that plan. Both chambers are scheduled to go on a summer break in the next few weeks, and that could leave any more war funding in uncertain territory. I'm Joan Jones.
16: President Trump met in the White House with the president of Lebanon, a meeting that included discussions of Lebanon taking back areas from Hezbollah, Israel leaving Lebanese territory, and the resumption of U.S. flights to Beirut, which ended in the 1980s. Lisa Dwyer reports.
1: This visit for a long time.
2: Thank you very much.
1: Meeting such a great president like yourself.
2: Well, that's a very nice thing. See, he knows how to get to me.
19: President Donald Trump says he'll allow American carriers to resume direct flights to Lebanon more than 40 years after the U.S. suspended that route. Trump is also pledging support for Lebanon following months of conflict between Israel and the Lebanese militant group Hezbollah.
1: And for the historic achievement that we did together, by signing the framework with the ultimate objective of ending the state of hostility between Lebanon and Israel forever. I think, Mr. President, this will be your legacy. Together, we'll be able to achieve this objective.
19: During a meeting with Lebanon's leader at the White House, Trump says,
2: "We've done some things that I think the world will take notice. Again, it's been a very badly treated place and country, and we're going to have it properly treated and treated with respect that it deserves."
19: Trump made the flight announcement in a social media post following that meeting.
2: They're in the process of doing that. They're in the process of redeploying to other sections. And again, they get along very well. That was a great agreement they signed with Lebanon, and they're redeploying.
19: Direct flights between the U.S. and Lebanon were suspended in 1985 by President Ronald Reagan's administration following the hijacking of TWA Flight 847.
1: It's about time for Lebanon and for the whole region to be stable and secure. And I know your vision is peace, your vision is stability, and I think my vision coincides with your vision. And together, I think we will be able to achieve and to score success in that regard.
2: I agree with that.
19: I'm Lisa Dwyer.
16: 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It's 12 after. The Trump administration pauses Medicaid payments to Minnesota when America in the Morning continues after these messages.
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16: 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Here's AgWeather.com meteorologist LaTroy Thornton with the latest.
8: As Tropical Storm Bertha continues to push slowly west-northwestward through the northern Gulf, its main impact will be heavy rain along the Gulf Coast from the Florida Panhandle through southern Louisiana today, where the storm makes its first landfall this afternoon, into eastern Texas late this week. The heaviest rain is expected to range from 4 to 8 inches in southeastern Louisiana, but as the rain extends into Texas, it may reach as far west as the Texas Hill Country with totals of 1 to 2 inches, which would cause a locally higher risk of flooding there thanks to the significant rain from earlier this month. Localized gusty winds that may bring down trees and power lines are expected near and along where the storm tracks along the central Gulf Coast, and storm surge of 1 to 3 feet may cause some flooding at the coast as far west as central Louisiana. Elsewhere in the nation, today brings the risk for severe weather from central and eastern North Carolina, northward through southeastern Virginia, southern Maryland, and far southern Delaware, where a cold front pushing eastward brings thunderstorms this afternoon and evening that may contain strong winds. Farther north, showers in the interior northeast and some thunder closer to the coast this afternoon make for a somewhat wet middle of the week before nicer conditions arrive for Thursday. Yet again in the west, the main story is monsoon thunderstorms this afternoon, any of which could be rather heavy around the Four Corners region, but the risk for an afternoon thunderstorm stretches from eastern Oregon through Nevada and across Wyoming into both Idaho and Montana, with a couple of showers around today extending across southern South Dakota into portions of Nebraska. In Keene, New Hampshire, today brings clouds and perhaps a gusty afternoon thundershower, high 80. For Midland, Texas, expect sunshine today with a high near the record of 103. That's the nation's weather. I'm AccuWeather.com meteorologist LaTroy Thornton.
16: 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The Trump administration is pausing $1 billion in Medicaid payments to California and Minnesota over what it calls suspected fraud and noncompliance. Correspondent Clayton Neville reports.
9: The Center for Medicaid and Medicare Services is deferring about $867 million in federal Medicaid payments to California and $199 million to Minnesota.
11: If taxpayer money is being misused, especially through fraud, we have a duty to stop the payments, demand answers, and then follow the evidence wherever it leads.
9: U.S. Health Secretary RFK Jr. made the announcement this week alongside CMS Administrator Dr. Mehmet Oz.
11: If Governor Gavin Newsom or Governor Tim Walz wants this funding released, all they have to do is to provide basic documentation showing that these services are legitimate and not fraudulent.
9: The pause is the latest in a series of payment suspensions, mostly in Democratic-run states, as Kennedy and Oz lead a campaign in the White House surrounding alleged fraud. According to Kennedy, the spending in question in California involves in-home services. The Minnesota deferrals target 14 high-risk areas the state's own legislative auditor identified as vulnerable to fraud. Minnesota Governor Tim Walz called the move political retribution, and California Governor Gavin Newsom described it as a political stunt. I'm Clayton Neville.
16: The Democrat governor of New Jersey made a shocking announcement Tuesday. Governor Mikey Sherrill said that a glitch in the state's Motor Vehicle Commission computer allowed roughly 6,600 non-citizens to register to vote in New Jersey from 2023 to 2024. Roughly 400 of them actually cast votes. Sherrill said that the names are being removed from the voter rolls and that the non-citizens had been registered through no fault of their own because of a serious software error in New Jersey's motor vehicle system, an error that has allegedly now been fixed. While the number of non-citizens who voted in New Jersey is a tiny percentage of the state's overall electorate, the finding could add fuel to President Trump's claims that non-citizens are voting in large numbers in U.S. elections. It's 19 after. Trump's ongoing battle with New York Times journalists when America in the Morning continues after these messages.
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16: This is America in the Morning. It's 21 after. Stock indexes moved higher Tuesday, helped by a recovery in chip stocks as investors gear up for earnings from some of America's biggest tech companies. After the closing bell, Supermicro stock was up 15% after hours, following news of $60 billion in new orders. And all eyes today will be on Google parent company Alphabet, who reports quarterly earnings. Among the biggest stock market concern, the price of oil, which drifted higher following word that the Houthis in Yemen are threatening a blockade of tankers in the Red Sea. Seth Soutell has the latest from Wall Street.
15: I'm Seth Soutell, and this is the AP Markets Report. More gains for makers of computer chips and other AI winners carried Wall Street higher. The S&P 500 rose 0.9% Tuesday. The Dow added 385 points. That's about 0.7%. The Nasdaq Composite rose 1.3%. Micron Technology and Nvidia had solid gains for the second day in a row. They had fallen sharply last week. The price of Brent crude got close to $92 a barrel for the first time in 5 weeks as strikes continued in the war with Iran. That's up from less than $72 a barrel early this month. Treasury yields rose in the bond market. The yield on the 10-year Treasury climbed to 4.63%. Seth Soutell, New York.
16: In Arizona, President Trump-backed candidate Andy Biggs won the GOP primary for governor by a landslide and will face incumbent Democrat Katie Hobbs for governor. Former NFL kicker Jay Feely was ahead in the GOP primary in Arizona's District 1. President Trump's administration sought phone records of several New York Times journalists and even those of some of their relatives, according to a motion unsealed in court in the ongoing case being brought by the Department of Justice. Correspondent Haya Panjwani reports on the president's ongoing battle with New York Times journalists.
18: Officials are looking to acquire phone records of New York Times journalists in an effort to unmask sources. A court document says President Donald Trump's administration sought New York Times journalists' phone records and even those of some of their relatives in an attempt to unmask the confidential sources of the reporters. They'd written about Trump's Qatari-gifted Air Force One jet. The motion reveals more expansive attempts by Trump's Republican administration than previously known to compel the identity of sources. The Justice Department justifies the original subpoenas by saying reporters are not the targets. Those leaking classified information are. Haya Panjwani, Washington.
16: Now 24 after the hour. The Smithsonian takes Trump to task when America in the Morning continues after these messages.
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23: 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It appears by its own numbers, the U.S. government seems insolvent. It's reported that the Treasury shows about $6 trillion in assets and over $47 trillion in liabilities. Add it all up, and it looks like the U.S. owes more than $130 trillion it doesn't have. 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

0: It's 26 after. Welcome back. You're with America in the Morning. A shocking scene at one of the world's biggest tourist attractions. Correspondent Charles de Ledesma reports a man stabbed and wounded two American tourists near the ancient Acropolis in Athens, Greece.
1: The assailant attacked a man and a woman, both Greek Americans, with a knife on a pedestrian street near an entrance to the Acropolis itself and near the entrance to the Acropolis Museum, which lies at the foot of the Acropolis Hill in Athens. Police say the woman suffered light injuries to the leg, while the man was more seriously hurt with wounds to the arm. The attacker was detained at the scene while the two victims were transported to the hospital by ambulance, authorities say. The identity of the attacker was not immediately clear, but police said he appeared to have been suffering from psychological problems. The attack did not lead to any closure to the sites, which continued operating as usual. I'm Charles de Ledesma.
0: There is pushback against the Trump administration in Washington that's coming from a very unusual source. Correspondent Ed Donahue reports on the Smithsonian's war of words with the White House.
2: The director of the Smithsonian National Museum of American History pushed back against a recent White House report that said its leadership cannot be trusted. The report described Anthea Hartig and other Smithsonian leaders as radical activists.
3: We unwaveringly attest that it does not fairly or accurately characterize the full body of work at the museum.
2: Hartig's testimony before a House committee comes after a report released on the 4th of July said the American History Museum doesn't tell history in a way that is inspiring and unifying. Tennessee Republican Tim Burchett agrees.
4: In the museum's current telling, history is just an ongoing power struggle between oppressors and the oppressed. Only the oppressed are celebrated, especially illegal immigrants.
2: The report is part of President Trump's efforts to reshape the stories of America told by cultural institutions controlled or influenced by the federal government. Hartig said the Smithsonian does not take sides in America's political debates. Ed Donahue, Washington.
0: America in the Morning for Wednesday, July 22nd, 2026 is produced by Jeff McKay. I'm John Trout. This is Westwood One.
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0: This is America in the Morning from Westwood One. Coming up this half hour,
1: Defense Secretary Pete Hegseth faced questions and protests at a Senate committee hearing. Ed Donahue, Washington.
2: Tropical storm warning stretch parts of the Gulf Coast. I'm Clayton Nettle.
3: A viral moment at Wrigley Field has the country talking after a Cub fan slapped another fan during the national anthem. I'm Sue Aller.
4: Former President Joe Biden has lost a bid to block the release of ghostwriter interview recordings. Hi up in Juwanee, Washington.
5: 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I'm the new old tech guy, Chuck Palm.
6: Actress known for her roles in the new Godzilla movies has died in a car crash. I'm Kevin Carr.
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0: Welcome back. You're with America in the Morning. A check of the nation's weather and the Wednesday forecast. Here's AccuWeather.com meteorologist LaTroy Thornton.
1: Overall, today looks far less impactful in terms of severe thunderstorms than what occurred on Tuesday, when storms brought dozens of instances of wind damage as well as several reported tornadoes from the Ohio Valley as far to the north and east as both northern and southern parts of New Jersey. Those areas get out of the severe risk today with just showers and spotty storms near the coast as a cold front shifts closer to the coast, pushing the risk for severe weather farther to the south and east, and that means places from far southern Delaware and Maryland through southeastern Virginia and a large portion of central and eastern North Carolina now face the risk for thunderstorms that may turn severe this afternoon and evening, bringing localized damaging wind gusts of at least 55 to 65 miles per hour, as well as the potential for flash flooding, while that tornado risk drops off today. Farther to the south and west, Tropical Storm Bertha continues on its westward track along the central Gulf Coast, bringing with it gusty winds and some tropical downpours. Heavy rain from Bertha will continue to expand into southern Louisiana and eastern Texas, where 1 to 2 inches of rain may occur this week. A widespread swath of 2 to 4 inches of rain is expected from the western Florida Panhandle to coastal Texas, with the potential for flash flooding in some parts of Texas that have already had a rather wet July. However, the heaviest rain of all, of 4 to 8 inches from Bertha, is most likely over far south eastern Louisiana, where the storm likely makes landfall later this afternoon as a tropical storm, although a second landfall is likely early on Friday in southeast Texas. Otherwise, outside of a couple of showers around the nation's center, the other widespread area of wet weather in the nation comes from afternoon monsoon thunderstorms from the southwest northward into Wyoming, Nevada, and along all but the northernmost Rockies, as well as into eastern Oregon. That's the weather across America. I'm AccuWeather.com meteorologist LaTroy Thornton.
0: 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Defense Secretary Pete Hegseth faced sharp questions about the Trump administration's handling of the war with Iran, with no signs from either side of stopping attacks and concerns that the Iranian-backed Houthis are planning to keep ships at bay in the Red Sea while Iran targets the Strait of Hormuz. Ed Donahue reports a Senate Appropriations Committee hearing included angst from Democrats, blames from Hegseth for the Biden administration, and a loud protest.
2: You estimated at one point that the cost of the war in Iran was $29 billion, but then added a caveat that there was a replacement of munitions, for example. Do you have a new estimate about what the war has cost us so far in this, the fifth month of the first year of this war in Iran?
3: Senator, the estimate we have as of today is $37.5 billion.
4: Defense Secretary Pete Hegseth faced questions and protest at a Senate committee hearing. Hegseth says the cost to fight the war in Iran has gone up.
3: The estimate we have as of today is $37.5 billion.
4: Hegseth says without more funding, the military faces critical shortfalls.
3: This request is an urgent, necessary injection of resources to address the immediate needs of our department.
4: Washington Democrat Patty Murray says the Strait of Hormuz is closed, and President Trump had mentioned several times a deal is near and the war would be over.
5: This war is now spiraling out of control again. The president is threatening escalation and war crimes and suggesting this could be another forever war.
4: Hegseth was interrupted during the hearing.
3: The supplemental funding request is not a substitute for the president's full $1.5 trillion base budget request. $1.5 trillion.
6: Stop bombing our children in Iran and Palestine. This is illegal.
7: Mr. Secretary, please suspend until order is restored in the hearing room.
4: The White House issued a statement urging support of the budget resolution without modification.
8: Behind the scenes that they want to meet desperately to try and end it because they're getting decimated.
4: The president gave a dim view of negotiations.
8: They want to desperately meet, and until they're ready to meet in a meaningful way, we have no interest in even.
4: A barrage of U.S. strikes has not compelled Iran to loosen its grip on the Strait of Hormuz. About one-fifth of the world's crude oil and natural gas moved through there before the war. Ed Donahue, Washington.
0: It was a wicked weather Tuesday across the nation with severe storms and some tornado activity from New York City to Washington, D.C. that canceled or delayed thousands of flights. And in the deep south, tropical storm watches and warnings are in place along the Louisiana coast and further east as Bertha continues moving toward the northern Gulf Coast. Correspondent Clayton Neville has the latest.
9: In anticipation of tropical storm force winds and with currents getting stronger, visitors along many Gulf Coast beaches urged to stay out of the water. Jonathan Phillips is the safety chief at Gulf Shores in Alabama.
10: We knew that we were going to have dangerous conditions. We were going to have 3 to 5 foot surf. And those conditions after the morning training picked up to the 5 foot range. So we decided to go ahead and put up the double red flags.
9: Phillips spoke with Fox 10 News in Mobile, which also heard from beachgoers who decided to play it safe.
11: We're going to go back to our car and get our football.
12: We're probably going to go some sandcastles.
13: Red's red. I'm not getting it. There's no point to chance it. I got things to do at home.
9: The National Weather Service says the heaviest rain will be well to the south and southwest of the New Orleans region. Minor to moderate coastal flooding is expected between the Mississippi-Alabama border and the mouth of the Mississippi River. Isolated areas of flash flooding could happen through July 24th, according to the Weather Service. Tropical storm force winds extend outward up to 115 miles from the center of the storm.
14: With respect to the storm surge, so many of you know that this is a very vulnerable area to storm surge, and normally this would be a big concern. A tropical storm moving into this part of the coastline would be a big concern for storm surge, but again, because of all the displaced shower and thunderstorm activity to the south, it's going to limit the potential for storm surge. In this case, we're expecting to the tune of 2 to 4 feet above normally dry ground.
9: Jamie Rome is with the National Hurricane Center and says conditions appear to be weakening with the storm.
14: At this point, between the northerly vertical shear that we just talked about and land interactions plus dry air, should commence a weakening trend and continue to weaken as it sort of moves along the coast, the southern coast of Louisiana.
9: A tropical storm warning now in effect from the Bay Gulf Country line in Florida to Morgan City, Louisiana, and for the Metro New Orleans and Lake Pontchartrain area. I'm Clayton Neville.
0: It's the slap that everyone's talking about. A young man who did not stand for the national anthem at a Chicago Cubs game was smacked in the back of the head by a Vietnam War veteran. Sue Aller reports on what happened and also what took place between the two men following the head slap.
15: A confrontation over the national anthem at Wrigley Field is going viral, but not for the reason you'd expect. Before Sunday's Cubs-Twins game, video captured an older fan, later identified as a Vietnam veteran, slapping a younger fan on the back of the head after the man stayed seated during the Star-Spangled Banner. The veteran can be heard telling him to stand up before the slap. The video quickly spread online, drawing mixed reactions. But what happened after the cameras stopped rolling tells a different story. The younger fan told police he didn't want the veteran removed from the game or charged. The two men spoke face-to-face, apologized to each other, and reportedly shared a beer before the game continued. Chicago police say no report was filed. The Cubs say while they encourage fans to stand during the anthem, physical confrontations violate the team's code of conduct. And legally, standing for the anthem is tradition, not a requirement. The U.S. flag code recommends the etiquette, but it's voluntary, with no legal penalty for staying seated. I'm Sue Aller.
0: 16 till now. Former President Joe Biden denied that story when America in the Morning continues after these messages.
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19: The U.S. Treasury quietly released its official financial report for 2025. It appears by its own numbers, the U.S. government seems insolvent. It's reported that the Treasury shows about $6 trillion in assets and over $47 trillion in liabilities. Add it all up, and it looks like the U.S. owes more than $130 trillion it doesn't have. 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

0: It's 14 till. Welcome back. You're with America in the Morning. The House passed a stopgap bill to fund the government into December in an effort to avoid another government shutdown weeks before the midterms, but the effort faces an uphill climb in the Senate. The resolution, which would fund the government through December 4th, passed 220 to 205. House Speaker Mike Johnson pushed the measure to avoid a shutdown with Democrats in the fall over government funding, as lawmakers are unlikely to meet a September deadline ahead of the new fiscal year. However, the House-passed stopgap bill is a likely non-starter in the Senate, where Republicans would need the support of at least seven Democrats to advance it. America in the Morning continues. Request denied. Correspondent Haya Panjwani reports on former President Joe Biden's appeal in a highly publicized DOJ investigation.
1: Former President Joe Biden has lost a bid to block the release of ghostwriter interview recordings. A federal appeals court has rejected a request by Joe Biden to block the release of audio recordings and transcripts of his interviews with a memoir ghostwriter before he was elected. A divided three-judge panel suspended its decision until August 3rd to allow more time for Biden to consider another appeal. The panel's 2-1 ruling found that there's a substantial public interest in disclosing the material the Democrat wants to keep hidden. The recordings were obtained by a special counsel who investigated Biden's handling of classified documents. Republicans demanded the material after the special counsel declined to file charges. Haya Panjwani, Washington.
0: Canadian Prime Minister Mark Carney said Tuesday that he and Donald Trump have agreed to intensify negotiations on a trade agreement between Canada, the U.S., and Mexico, a day after Trump announced a new 50% tariff on a number of Canadian goods. Carney's comments came after Trump declared that Canada has unfairly discriminated against American autos, alcohol, and dairy products. The new tariffs were scheduled to come into effect 30 days from Monday. There is concern that the new tariffs could unleash a wave of new economic headwinds, with risks of higher inflation and further fraying of relations between the two nations. The new 50% tariffs would exclude energy products, fish, and critical minerals, but would include goods previously protected from import taxes by the United States-Mexico-Canada agreement. The sports world reeling about the mass layoffs at ESPN, where it's not just behind-the-scenes personnel receiving pink slips. Lisa Dwyer reports some of their big-name broadcasters are also being shown the door, including one who was on the air when he found out he was being let go.
2: ESPN is undergoing a significant round of layoffs. A memo sent to employees says most moves are the result of ESPN's acquisition of NFL Network and other league digital assets. While most of the layoffs affect production and behind-the-scenes personnel, some on-air talent was affected, including NFL analyst Ryan Clark, who learned of his layoff while on NFL Live Monday. Clark was told by company executives rather than hear about it elsewhere. He did not finish his appearance on the show. The ESPN layoffs are part of other reductions taking place throughout the Walt Disney Company this week. I'm Lisa Dwyer.
0: A large hospital billing company confirmed a data breach, and privacy advocates warn the exposed data could fuel medical identity theft for years. The new old tech guy, Chuck Palm, has that story.
3: Craneware, a billing software company used by roughly 2,000 U.S. hospitals and healthcare systems, has just confirmed that hackers stole a significant volume of data from their servers. The company hasn't detailed what was taken, but their software runs patient names, birth dates, insurance, and driver's license numbers, including payment details, the basic raw materials that hackers love for medical identity theft. And this is what makes this worse than your average ID breach. You can cancel a stolen credit card in 5 minutes. 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And unfortunately, this is not a one-off. Billing vendor TriZetto lost 3.4 million people's health data in March. CareCloud also got hit on the same month. A year ago, it was Episource with 5.4 million people. 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They're targeting the software behind their front desk. 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I'm Chuck Palm.
0: Sports on America in the Morning is sponsored by Robinhood. Your money, your move. Here's Robert Workman.
4: Baseball Tuesday, the Rays got three-run taters from Nick Fortes and Yandy Diaz as they blew away the Blue Jays 12-2. The American League leaders totaled 21 hits. That's their top number this year. Rangers routed the White Sox 10-0. Kumar Rocker allowed just one hit over six innings, combining with Marco Gonzalez on a three-hitter, while Texas pounded out a season-high 18 base hits and moved back into first place in the AL West. Cubs scored six times in the first inning off Framber Valdez on their way to an 11-2 romp over the Tigers. Manager Craig Counsell.
5: We just did a wonderful job. I mean, I thought our team approach was really good tonight offensively. We made it hard on them and had really good at-bats.
4: Angels hung up a five spot in the first inning and sailed past the Cardinals 5-1. Diamondbacks got a first inning three-run blast from Max Kepler, but needed RBI singles from Nolan Arenado and Ildemar Vargas in the 10th to subdue the A's 6-5. Mets blanked the Brewers 4-0. Zach Thornton and the Thorns scattered four hits. That's the rookie's first win in the show. Padres pounded the Braves 8-3. Manny Machado homered twice. Fernando Tatis Jr. hit the longest long ball of the season, 474 feet. Rockies edged the Nationals 8-7 on Hunter Goodman's big fly in the 8th. Astros over the Marlins. Miami has lost 8 straight. Wins for the Dodgers, Reds, Guardians, and Royals. Postponements in Boston and New York mean the Red Sox and Orioles and the Yankees and Pirates will both play day-night doubleheaders today, weather permitting. And NFL training camps are opening up. The Cardinals and the Panthers get all of their players in today. Those teams play in the Hall of Fame game August 6th. Everyone else should be accounted for by this time next week. That's Wednesday Sports.
0: Thank you, sir. Now 7 till. Celebrity rapper on trial for murder. When America in the Morning continues after these messages.

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0: It's 5 till. You're with America in the Morning. Welcome back. A tragic car crash has taken the life of a teenage rising star actress. Entertainment reporter Kevin Carr has that.
1: Child actor Kaylee Hoddle was killed in a car crash in Maryland early on Tuesday morning. She was 18. Hoddle was best known for playing the character Gia in the 2021 film Godzilla vs. Kong and its 2024 sequel Godzilla X Kong: The New Empire. Hoddle and her character were both deaf, which factored into her backstory that allowed her to forge an emotional bond with Kong using sign language.
2: When the storm took over the island, it wiped out the native people. But Kong saved her. She had nowhere to go, so I made a promise then and there to protect her. And I think that in some way, he did the same.
1: According to the Frederick County Sheriff's Office, Hoddle was a passenger in a car that ran off the road at excessive speed and hit a culvert. The driver and other passengers sustained only minor injuries. Hoddle was transported to a trauma center but died on the way there. TMZ released the dispatch audio of the police response on Tuesday. In the audio, the authorities describe the scene and call for a sign language interpreter.
3: Are you able to check with the city to see if they have anybody that knows sign language that's working?
4: Heavy front end damage, about 10 feet off the roadway into a culvert.
1: Hoddle's father, Joshua, flew from Texas to Maryland to claim her body. He announced her death in a 23-minute Facebook live stream, which he delivered entirely in American Sign Language. I'm Kevin Carr.
0: The rapper, simply known as David, was in an L.A. court Tuesday where gruesome evidence was heard in the murder case against him. Correspondent Jennifer King reports how prosecutors detailed the death of a 14-year-old and what's expected next in the celebrity trial.
5: A Los Angeles homicide detective says that David Burke, a singer known as David, ordered a body bag, chainsaws, a children's pool, and a shovel delivered to his Hollywood home after the death of 14-year-old Celeste Rivas Hernandez. Detective Joshua Byers testified that Burke used an alias for the orders, but used his own cards. Some of the items were found in his garage, along with a bloodstain that matched the girl's DNA.
6: This preliminary hearing will last approximately 3 to 5 days, at which point we will be seeking to hold David to answer for 3 felony counts of which he has been charged. First-degree murder with special circumstances, the count of lewd and lascivious acts with a 13-year-old, and the count of mutilation of human remains.
5: The grisly testimony came in the first day of a hearing to decide if there's enough evidence to go to trial. Rivas Hernandez's decomposed, dismembered body was found in the trunk of a Tesla registered to Burke at a Hollywood tow yard in September of 2025. Prosecutors say Burke stabbed the girl to death for threatening to reveal their relationship and ruin his music career. I'm Jennifer King.
0: America in the Morning for Wednesday, July 22nd, 2026 is produced by Jeff McKay. I'm John Trout. This is Westwood One.
7: 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It appears by its own numbers, the U.S. government seems insolvent. It's reported that the Treasury shows about $6 trillion in assets and over $47 trillion in liabilities. Add it all up, and it looks like the U.S. owes more than $130 trillion it doesn't have. 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
3: From ABC News. I'm Sherry Preston. Air raid sirens sounding again across Jordan. News military says it intercepted four missiles coming from Iran overnight. The U.S. military completing its 11th night of airstrikes on Iran. Secretary of State Marco Rubio meeting with Southeast Asian allies, saying that the fight there could easily happen in other parts of the world.
4: If we create a precedent in the Middle East where a nation state can decide that they are going to control an international waterway, charge a toll, and if you don't pay them, blow up your ships, we have created a very dangerous precedent, which will repeat itself in other parts of the world, including in this region.
3: Congressman Andy Biggs, a fierce ally of President Trump, winning the Republican nomination for Arizona governor. Democrats Amy Shaw and Marlene Gellin Woods are locked in a close primary contest for the chance to take on Trump-backed former Arizona Cardinals Jay Feely in the U.S. House race. It's back to a New York courtroom for ousted Venezuelan President Nicolas Maduro, who's been held in U.S. custody for 4 months now.
5: Maduro and his wife Celia Flores last appeared in a courtroom in March, where their lawyers unsuccessfully pushed to have the case thrown out because the Treasury Department had blocked the Venezuelan government from paying for their defense lawyers. They've since withdrawn that motion after the Trump administration in April began allowing the Venezuelan government to cover their legal fees. The judge in the case has not yet scheduled a trial date. Peter Haralambos, ABC News.
3: It was a rough night in the eastern U.S., courtesy of some dangerous weather.
6: Powerful storms stretching from Tennessee to upstate New York. West Virginia's governor declaring a state of emergency after some areas saw more than half a foot of rain in just a few hours. Emergency crews responding to reports of people trapped in their homes. The storms also spawning at least two tornadoes in New Jersey. Fallen trees littering the roads in Stanhope.
3: ABC's Hannah Batah. Tropical storm Bertha moving along the Gulf Coast, bringing dangerous rip currents and storm surge. 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
3: The director of the Smithsonian's National Museum of American History is defending its work, even as the White House accuses it of presenting a, quote, radical view of American history. Sarah Weichsel was on Capitol Hill Tuesday saying that the Smithsonian's exhibits are changing all the time.
9: History is an evidence-based interpretive discipline, and our interpretation constantly evolves as historians analyze evidence in light of an ever-expanding body of scholarship.
3: Six rescued beluga whales are settling into their new homes. The whales were among 30 left in limbo as the Marineland Amusement Park in Niagara Falls shut its doors for good in Canada.
10: Each whale, weighing up to 4,000 pounds, was coaxed into a custom sling and hoisted by crane into a padded container full of water. They were then trucked to Toronto's airport and flew south on a transport plane. Pilots told to keep takeoffs and landings gentle. Veterinarians at their sides for every mile. On Tuesday, four females, Acadia, Osiris, Sierra, and Lilouette, surfaced together at Chicago's Shedd Aquarium. And two more, Birdie Botts and Frankie, splashed down at SeaWorld San Antonio.
3: The Louvre's Apollo Gallery has reopened to the public for the first time since last year's crown jewels heist. The precious collections it once displayed have now been removed. The gallery now showing off the decor and architecture of the salon itself. The thieves took less than 8 minutes to steal the jewels last year. This is ABC News.
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11: Today's Federal Newscast. After a government-wide return-to-office mandate, federal employees say productivity and morale are down. More than three-quarters of respondents to a Federal News Network survey say they are less productive now than they were when they had the ability to telework. When asked about their overall experience, about 83% said returning to the office has been a negative change. The Merit Systems Protection Board is no longer describing itself as independent. Federal News Network's Drew Friedman tells us why.
12: The board's decision comes in response to a recent Supreme Court ruling that expanded the president's powers to fire heads of independent agencies. MSPB leadership has since directed staff not to use the word independent when describing the board in job announcements. The missing word is also prevalent on MSPB's website. The board says that although it's not calling itself independent, its adjudicatory functions remain unchanged. But a former MSPB member is questioning how the removal of the word independent will impact employees' confidence in the board's other processes. Drew Friedman, Federal News Network.
11: And some probationary employees who were fired by the Trump administration last year are continuing to fight their terminations in court. Fired workers from the Departments of Homeland Security and the Interior have filed a new legal briefing in the Federal Circuit's Court of Appeals. They're challenging a recent MSPB ruling that determined it did not have jurisdiction to hear their case. Find these stories and more at federalnewsnetwork.com. I'm Eric White.
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14: Welcome to the Federal Drive on Federal News Network. It's Wednesday, July 22nd. I'm your host, Terry Gerton, and I'm glad you're here. Coming up on this hour of the Federal Drive, government spends a lot of time measuring compliance, but does accountability actually help programs succeed? Plus, if accountability depends on honest assessments of performance, are agencies using the tools Congress gave them to make those assessments? Those stories and much more ahead during this hour of the Federal Drive. We begin with this. More than a year after a government-wide return-to-office mandate, federal employees are reporting lower productivity, diminished morale, and increasing strains on their work-life balance. A recent survey conducted by Federal News Network finds that many feds are experiencing distracting workspaces, long commutes, and inadequate resources. Here with more on the latest survey results is Federal News Network's Drew Friedman. Drew, thanks for joining me.
12: Nice to be with you, Terry.
14: Tell us about the survey's findings on productivity of federal employees. That really stands out.
12: Absolutely. The productivity findings were really significant in this. And I will just point out at the top as well that we received a huge number of survey responses from employees. Almost 7,500 people filled out the survey. So that was one of the top line findings, was reports of decreased productivity. This was very common among our survey respondents. We found that more than three quarters, or about 76%, are either somewhat or much less productive now than they were prior to returning to the office. About 21% said they have the same level of productivity at work between before and after working in the office, and just 3% said that they are now more productive working in the office versus teleworking. One survey respondent, for example, said that they're less able to focus, less able to get the resources that they need to perform their job duties now versus pre-returning to the office.
14: This is all driven by the Trump administration's early guidance on bringing everybody back. Just refresh our memory on what the particulars of that were.
12: This all ties back to a day one executive order from President Trump. He told agencies to end federal employees' telework and remote work agreements consistent with applicable law. That's led to, in some instances, to reasonable accommodations issues between agencies and federal unions. But if we look at the big picture, what this has meant is that telework and remote work hours have decreased significantly across the federal workforce. Data from the Office of Personnel Management shows more than 75% 25% decrease in telework and remote work hours between January and October of 2025. Trump administration officials have said it's meant to boost productivity, boost collaboration, to have everyone in the office together. But the survey findings that we have from just recently, earlier this year, show that a lot of federal employees are pushing back against that sentiment and saying that actually returning to the office has accomplished the opposite of those stated goals.
14: And when they brought everybody back last year, there were a lot of concerns about the physical workspace and crowding and access. How are folks feeling about that a year in?
12: It really depends on the individual situation. In some cases, those earlier issues have subsided. As a refresher, in the first few months of returning to the office, some federal employees were saying that they were working in conference rooms, hallways, even storage closets, as their agencies kind of scrambled to get everyone back in person as quickly as possible. But now those early issues seem to have subsided to some extent, and not for everyone. But generally, there are still a lot of concerns about the physical workspace. About 57% of our survey respondents were dissatisfied with their physical workspace and environment. And just a quarter said that they were satisfied or very satisfied. A lot of people said that they are having trouble focusing because there's a lot of distractions and they're still in open workspaces and work settings. Some said that they feel like there's not really a point in going to the office because they're just joining virtual meetings anyway, and they're not actually working next to their team members. So I would say, even though some of those early issues have subsided, there's still concerns about that. There's also discussion in the survey results about just outdated facilities, slow internet connections, other difficulties with equipment, et cetera. So just a lot of issues that are still going on even now.
14: And maybe not a surprise in the greater Washington, D.C. area, but the commute really seemed to be a big issue for folks in their responses. What did they have to say about it?
12: Absolutely. The commute was definitely a top concern from survey respondents as well. This is something that we've seen consistently across the different surveys that we've done of our audiences, that the commute is one of the top reasons that people don't like going into the office every day. They talked in this survey about high costs of fuel, traffic congestion, long stretches of time that's spent either on public transportation or just sitting on the road. And beyond just the actual time spent on the commute, a lot of respondents talked about how that's cutting into their work-life balance, saying that hours that they might have spent otherwise working from home and actually putting in extra work towards their jobs is now spent on the road, or they're too exhausted when they get home to do much else. The respondents also talked about their productivity declining as a result of the commute as well, because, again, they're just either stressed from sitting in traffic, they're exhausted from spending so many hours on the road. So just, you know, a lot of concerns there and continuing concerns about what the commute is really looking like for these employees. The actual time spent on the road is a little bit different. Some people said they do live close to the office, but others said they're spending 3, 4, 5 hours a day commuting.
14: The survey did ask, what would most improve federal employees' work experience right now? What did they say?
12: This was a really interesting question, Terry, because what we did was have a list of options of asking federal employees what would make your in-office experience better. And respondents could select multiple options here. But the number one selected option by far was a call for more flexible schedules and also simply fewer days spent in the office. So there's this real push towards a hybrid work model. That's what we had prior to this Trump administration, and it seemed to work well from a lot of federal employees' perspectives. Then below that, you had a lot of people say that an easier commute would improve their experience, for example, if they lived closer to the office. Some also talked about the better team collaboration efforts. So as I mentioned earlier, people having concerns that there's no real reason to be in the office. So they said if there is a real purpose for in-person collaboration and coordination between teams, then that they would feel like maybe at least there's some reason that they are there in the office instead of just sitting on their computers all day. it is a solid data point to show that a lot of federal employees, at least that responded to this survey, are really feeling down with morale, down with productivity after returning to the office last year.
14: That's Federal News Network's Drew Friedman. Drew, thanks for sharing this information with us.
12: Absolutely. Thank you so much.
14: You can find more on the survey results at federalnewsnetwork.com. Up next, government spends a lot of time measuring compliance. But does accountability actually help programs succeed? This is The Federal Drive with Terry Girton on Federal News Network.
11: Now today's Federal Newscast, the Navy is clamping down on public transparency with a directive to scrub information about its leaders from command websites, citing operational security. According to the memo, commands led by vice admirals and below, as well as their civilian equivalents, are barred from posting official portraits and biographies on their organization's public-facing sites. A group of lawmakers say the Defense Department has not explained the scientific basis, costs, or risks associated with implementing the department's new testosterone screening policy. Federal News Network's Anastasia Obis has more.
15: Senate Democrats are demanding answers from Defense Secretary Pete Hegseth about how the Pentagon plans to implement annual testosterone screenings and the scientific rationale behind the initiative. The lawmakers noted that many major medical organizations do not recommend routine population-wide screening for testosterone deficiency, and that less than 6% of men between ages of 30 and 79 have testosterone deficiency. The lawmakers want the Pentagon to respond by August 5th. Anastasia Obis, Federal News Network.
11: And the Senate Intelligence Committee voted 9-8 on Tuesday to advance Jay Clayton's nomination to be the next director of national intelligence. Clayton currently serves as U.S. Attorney for the Southern District of New York. The Tuesday vote puts Clayton one step closer to becoming confirmed by the GOP-controlled Senate. Find these stories and more at federalnewsnetwork.com. I'm Eric White.
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14: Welcome back to The Federal Drive with Terry Girton on Federal News Network. When people hear the word accountability, they often think about assigning blame after something goes wrong. But my next guest says accountability starts much earlier. It begins with creating the conditions for success. Joining me now is Dr. Abraham Wandersman, senior scientist at the Wandersman Center at Forest Marsh. Dr. Wandersman, it's lovely to have you on the show. Thanks so much for joining me.
0: Thank you.
14: You have written that accountability is more than compliance or reporting after the fact. What is missing from the way most organizations define accountability today?
0: So it's very common to think about accountability as who's to blame for this big mistake? Who's to blame for this fiasco? You know, if you pick up a newspaper, there's often a lot of that kind of accountability. We would like to see an accountability that helps us move forward. And so the way we think about accountability can be how to be strategic and results oriented with limited time, energy, and money, which always seems to be the case. So how can we think about accountability prospectively? How can we use that kind of thinking to help us get better outcomes? And what we've done is we ask and answer 10 accountability questions. First one is, why are you doing what you're doing? How do you know it's really needed? That's the first question. The second is, given those needs, what are you trying to achieve and with whom? How will you know you've had a successful outcome? That's followed with, all right, how are we going to reach those outcomes? And we have three questions and steps when they're answered that help us reach those outcomes. Question number three is, are there best practices? Are there things that have been shown to work that will help us get those outcomes that we have set for ourselves? And we know that not every place is the same. So question four is, well, that might be a good practice and it may have worked in California. Will it work in rural South Carolina? So question four is about fit. You can think about a best practice and see whether it would fit in another place or whether you have to make adaptations. The fifth question is capacity. So this thing may have worked when we had a lot of money and maybe a state had a lot of money. Let's say it was California, and you come to a place in, let's say, a rural county in South Carolina. They don't have the same capacities. They may not have the same capacity to do that thing. So in order to be accountable, you have to have sufficient capacity to do that practice. Once you've decided what you're going to do, step six comes up. And question six is, what's the plan? Who's going to do what, when, where, and how? Step seven is, all right, you have this great plan. It looked good on paper. What actually happened when you implemented it? And then step eight is, and question eight is, well, did you get the outcomes? You went through all that work of steps one through seven. Now it's time to say, well, did we achieve what we wanted to achieve? And then there are two more accountability questions. We don't end there. Maybe we got some of the outcomes we wanted, but not all of them. How do we fix that? How do we go back and say, let's add a best practice? Let's do something in addition that helps us get the outcomes we want. And last but not least is sustainability. We spent all that time, energy, and money. We don't want it to disappear if it actually worked. So if you ask those questions looking forward, they help us be strategic and results-oriented with our limited time, energy, and money. You can also use those 10 questions to retrospectively look at a success or look at a failure.
14: So as you walk through those 10 questions, it's pretty clear that you would advocate that leaders who are about to embark on some kind of program really think through the process. The government has a process of providing notice of funding opportunities. How would you apply that framework so that leaders can think about what they're trying to do before they actually commit funding to it?
0: I love that question because funders help the world go around. We actually did a version of this with the city of Philadelphia, had $2 billion to spend on behavioral health services. And they give out contracts every year to organizations in Philadelphia, for example. And before they put out some new contracts, they turn those questions on themselves. They wanted to be accountable in what they were asking for in their notice of funding opportunity. So they did a real deep dive into thinking about that funding opportunity, and then they could be more proactive and try to get a better contract for services from the organizations that would be bidding on that contract. It's a beautiful example, I think, about how both the funder and the organizations that want to get funding can be more accountable, can be more results oriented, and can get better outcomes.
14: Dr. Abraham Wandersman is the senior scientist of the Wandersman Center at Fors Marsh. Dr. Wandersman, you know, Congress has passed numerous laws requiring federal agencies to report on performance. How do you connect performance and accountability, and does that legislative structure give federal agencies a good accountability framework?
0: Thanks for that question. So back at the end of the last century, the Government Performance and Results Act was passed, and it was a move in that direction. However, at least the GPRA, GPRA indicators that are asked for are often activities. And activities are not the same as outcomes. How many people did you reach is not the same as whether those people you reached actually are better off. And so the GPRA indicators are a start, at least the ones I'm familiar with, in that direction, but don't go fully to outcomes. And so I would love to see more happen with the actual outcomes and move the GPRA indicators to have more of an outcome orientation.
14: That's been a perpetual problem for folks who want to measure government performance. We have a structure set up to measure inputs, typically resources, and outputs, also typically resources, but not one in place to really measure outcomes. What do you think we would need to put in place to actually be able to measure those outcomes?
0: Well, I think that's where the thoughtfulness comes in on the part of the funder, on the part of the government agency that's going to put out a notice of funding opportunity, and that they think about both in step two, that second question of what do we want to achieve? What outcomes do we want to achieve? They're being very specific about that. And then question eight was, what did you actually achieve? That's the actual outcomes. So they can help by thinking about what would be the important, realistically ambitious outcomes to be achieved with the amount of money that they're willing to put into that initiative. And I'd love to see that happen. And the reason I've spent my career of decades on trying to figure out how to get to outcomes is because I care so much that a lot of money actually is spent. And we could be getting more out of our money if we were more strategic and results oriented, both on the funder side and on the recipient of those fund sides.
14: The framework of accountability, in my mind, often has an accountability to whom? Who are you accountable to? And when we think about federal agencies, and you talked about funders, is that who federal agencies should be accountable to? The Congress, who has the power of the purse? Or is there another two out there that you'd advocate for?
0: Well, yes. I mean, obviously, Congress would be one. Congress should be considering what the public thinks are important outcomes. I mean, that comes up all the time where we're not where we want to be with reading scores, or we're not where we want to be with disease, you know, cancer treatment or cancer prevention. So the Congress's concerns for outcomes should usually be almost synonymous, if not synonymous, with the public's concerns. What does the public care about? Where do we want to be? And so those really should be more or less the same.
14: Dr. Abraham Wandersman is the senior scientist of the Wandersman Center at Fors Marsh. Thank you so much for sharing this with us today.
0: You're very welcome. Glad to do it. Thank you.
14: We'll post this interview at federalnewsnetwork.com/Federal Drive. 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Still to come, federal agencies measure everything from staffing levels to performance goals. But those metrics don't always tell leaders whether they actually have the capacity to accomplish their mission. But first, if accountability depends on an honest assessment of performance, are agencies using the tools Congress gave them to make those assessments? This is The Federal Drive with Terry Girton on Federal News Network.
1: Today's federal newscast. After a government-wide return to office mandate, federal employees say productivity and morale are down. More than three-quarters of respondents to a Federal News Network survey say they are less productive now than they were when they had the ability to telework. When asked about their overall experience, about 83% said returning to the office has been a negative change. More than 20 union affiliates of the largest federal employee union are asking a federal judge to temporarily block the Defense Department's termination of hundreds of union contracts. The unions filed a motion for a preliminary injunction asking the court to halt implementation of Defense Secretary Pete Hegseth's April directive, ordering agencies to rescind nearly all collective bargaining agreements across the department. The unions argue that DOD's decision to terminate collective bargaining agreements violated the Administrative Procedure Act and are asking the court to restore the status quo and reinstate the collective bargaining agreements while broader legal challenges proceed. And some probationary employees who were fired by the Trump administration last year are continuing to fight their terminations in court. Fired workers from the Departments of Homeland Security and the Interior have filed a new legal briefing in the Federal Circuit's Court of Appeals. They're challenging a recent MSPB ruling that determined it did not have jurisdiction to hear their case. Find these stories and more at federalnewsnetwork.com. I'm Eric White.
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0: Federal Drive with Terry Girton on Federal News Network. Knowing whether a program is succeeding requires more than good intentions. It requires a disciplined look at results. Congress strengthened federal performance management requirements in 2024, but a new GAO review finds important pieces still haven't been fully implemented. Here to explain what GAO found is Lori Atkinson, Acting Director for Strategic Issues at GAO. Lori, it is great to have you on the show. Thank you so much for joining me.
1: Hi, thank you for inviting me today.
0: We're going to talk about government agency performance. Congress created a new requirement for performance management in 2024, the Federal Agency Performance Act. Before we jump into what GAO found as you looked at this, how does this fit in with the other sorts of performance legislation like GPRA and GPRAMA?
1: So this new legislation was an attempt to modernize the current performance management for the federal government. It did things like it required OMB to establish cross-cutting goals within the first year of an administration. It also codified the requirement for agencies to conduct annual strategic reviews to assess whether programs are achieving or contributing to agency goals.
0: And that topic of strategic review comes up quite a bit in this report. When you're looking at that, what are you actually looking for agencies to do? And why do you think it's such an important management tool?
1: So strategic reviews sometimes sounds like a bureaucratic paper exercise, but strategic reviews are really meant to be decision-making tools. And so what we were looking for in this particular review was we were looking at the guidance that OMB had established for the strategic reviews. We were looking to see, you know, how much of the guidance had been provided to agencies. So if you think of OMB as like a central steering committee creating a blueprint for agencies, other federal agencies to conduct these strategic reviews, the guidance that OMB provided should help build the structure that the agencies are doing for their strategic reviews, what's to be included, what they should be considering as part of the reviews. But what happened, what we found was that OMB had omitted part of the guidance. So the blueprint that went out to the agencies to build the strategic reviews, we're missing a couple of the requirements from the law. And so that's where some of our recommendations were around updating the guidance to include all the aspects of the law.
0: OMB has been doing annual reviews with the agencies for a few years. What are the new requirements in this law and what was missing from the guidance?
1: So what was missing from the guidance was really from OMB's perspective were like four different aspects. And it was a lot of it was around leadership involvement and what was missing. Also stakeholder engagement, documentation standards. And then the fourth thing that OMB guidance was missing was, you know, how agencies should assess risk and evidence for as part of the strategic reviews. So all of this, you know, when you're missing pieces of it, it can result in the strategic reviews not being as robust and not helping the agencies accomplish really what they're intended to, the strategic reviews are intended to do, which is, you know, to make those leadership to have the information they need to make decisions. What's working well, what's not working well, what needs to be adjusted perhaps.
0: Does the law require that OMB follow up on this to get the feedback from agency strategic reviews?
1: So we looked at four agencies as part of our review, DHS, Treasury, State, and GSA, and we found that they had not fully implemented the law as well, and they were missing, in some cases, DHS, for example, DHS and Treasury were missing parts of the guidance as well, but in the case of State and GSA, they had not done any of the guidance, and they were missing large pieces of it. So when we talked with the agencies, they did confirm that they really rely on OMB's guidance for creating their own. And so what happens when, you know, they're missing the guidance, they run the risk of the strategic reviews don't provide the opportunity that they're intended to do. They don't, you know, allow for full implementation of the law because, you know, they're missing big pieces of the guidance.
0: Lori Atkinson is Acting Director of Strategic Issues at GAO. So Lori, those are four big agencies. They all have pretty significant agency overhead and strategic planning shops. They should know how to do this. Is there something else they're doing that could be co-opted into this strategic review? Are they getting close in other ways?
1: DHS, Treasury, and GSA all conducted strategic reviews in 2025, but you may have noted that State did not do a strategic review in 2025. And so that was our recommendation, was that they do a strategic review in 2026. And so State agreed that they would be doing that review. So they are doing, the agencies that we looked at either have done the reviews or have plans to do the 2026 reviews, which is important because without those reviews, they're really missing opportunities to improve how government's working for the taxpayer.
0: And one of the things that really stood out to me was the emphasis here on bringing in people beyond the immediate program offices. You want to bring in data officers and evaluation officials and even some outside stakeholders. Why is that broader participation so important to getting these strategic reviews right and to really getting a feel for agency performance?
1: So when you think of a strategic review as being more than a paperwork exercise and really providing key information on how the agency's performing and how effective the agency is in achieving the goal, its goals, it's important that the leadership is involved and you have the leadership perspective. And also key to that are stakeholders, because you may be missing, without their involvement, you could be missing key information that can really inform the effectiveness of the strategic reviews and help helping to address some of the biggest problems the government face, which are, you know, big cross-cutting issues, cross-agency issues that have been longstanding in some cases, like cybersecurity.
0: That cross-cutting issue really is the theme here, trying to figure out how agencies talk to each other and really move forward on these complicated issues. If you're going to bring stakeholders into that, how do you reach out and bring them in? Did you see any of these agencies do that well?
1: So cross-cutting agency issues it's been a longstanding problem. GAO has reported on this topic for several years. And, you know, it's a theme also in our duplication, overlap, and fragmentation reports that we produce annually. And so there have been some efforts to address some of these issues, but they still remain a challenge for the federal government. And it is because multiple stakeholders are involved in that collaboration aspect.
0: There are seven recommendations in the report. If you rank ordered them maybe top to bottom, what are the most important things that you'd like to see some progress on to really improve this strategic review process?
1: So, you know, we think all the recommendations are important and need to be implemented. But of course, starting at the top with OMB and providing the fulsome guidance to address all the requirements in the law would be where I would say we want to first start. Because as I mentioned earlier, if you think about OMB as like a central steering committee and providing a blueprint to the rest of the federal government, you want to make sure that blueprint's complete. And so, you know, that would be where we would want to see the initial stages. We also think it's important for the State Department to do a strategic review in 2026. Going 2 years without a review would be like flying blind without having the information that's key to how the agency is performing. And then, you know, of course, we want to see the other agencies we looked at update their guidance as well.
0: And then if we get these all together, if we start doing the strategic reviews according to the law and agencies are really engaged in this, what would you expect to look different in the future?
1: Well, what we hope is that, you know, when the strategic reviews are a leadership priority and they are taken as more than just a paperwork exercise, we hope that they are opportunities to help improve how government's working for taxpayers. You know, our recommendations are really intended to help the agencies fully implement the law as it was intended. And, you know, by doing that, strengthening performance management can help effectively manage these big, complex challenges that are cross-agency that the government's facing, like cybersecurity, disaster relief, and other challenges.
0: Lori Atkinson is Acting Director of Strategic Issues at GAO. Thanks so much for joining me today and walking us through this report.
1: Thank you for having me.
0: We'll post this interview and a link to the report at federalnewsnetwork.com/Federal Drive. 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Coming up next, federal agencies measure everything from staffing levels to performance goals. But those metrics don't always tell leaders whether they actually have the capacity to accomplish their mission. This is the Federal Drive with Terry Girton on Federal News Network.
2: Today's federal newscast, the Navy is clamping down on public transparency with a directive to scrub information about its leaders from command websites, citing operational security. According to the memo, commands led by vice admirals and below, as well as their civilian equivalents, are barred from posting official portraits and biographies on their organization's public-facing sites. The Iran war's operational costs have climbed to an estimated $37.5 billion as the conflict finishes its fifth month, Defense Secretary Pete Hegseth told senators Tuesday. That figure is about $12 billion higher than the Pentagon comptroller gave lawmakers in April. The new estimate includes the cost of the war to date, as well as expenses like meal pay that are anticipated through the end of the fiscal year. Hegseth and Chairman of the Joint Chiefs of Staff, General Dan Kane, testified before the Senate Appropriations Committee to push for an extra $67 billion they say would help pay for the war. And the Senate Intelligence Committee voted 9-8 on Tuesday to advance Jay Clayton's nomination to be the next Director of National Intelligence. Clayton currently serves as U.S. Attorney for the Southern District of New York. The Tuesday vote puts Clayton one step closer to becoming confirmed by the GOP-controlled Senate. Find these stories and more at federalnewsnetwork.com. I'm Eric White.
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0: Welcome back to the Federal Drive with Terry Girton on Federal News Network. Agencies collect enormous amounts of information about performance, but those measures don't always answer a fundamental management question, which is, does the organization have the capability to accomplish its mission? My next guest believes federal leaders need a better way to assess readiness. Joining me is John Mullins, founder of Mullins Consulting. John, thanks so much for joining me on the show today. It's great to have you.
7: Thank you, Terry. Looking forward to it.
0: You've recently published a new management tool, the Operational Readiness and Resiliency Index, or ORRI. My read of it says it kind of starts with the idea that government leaders don't have a good way to assess whether they have the talent and the capabilities they need to achieve their mission objectives. As you started to think about this, what do you think is missing from the tools they have today?
7: Well, that's an interesting question, Terry. I think historically what we've done in planning is we've looked at goals and objectives, and we looked at budget and FTE and ceilings, and not necessarily looking at capabilities, capacity against targeted performance goals. So this is a new way of looking at your organization in terms of talent, and we use the expression talent regardless of source. Now, going back to this, and I think we had previous conversation in the past where I told you that ORRI really is the outgrowth of a tool that we developed from the Management Advisory Group in support of a larger concept called New Federalism 2.0. And 2.0 is essentially a domestic equivalent of Goldwater Nichols to look at government performance domestically organized around regional organizations rather than functional organizations. Once we realized that, we realized we also need a different way of thinking about resourcing. So ORRI, think of it best as kind of a financial investment index where you look at talent in terms of three groups: human talent, technological talent, and leverage talent. So we want people to start thinking differently about the tools they have within a larger ecosystem around program delivery.
0: You mentioned ORRI in the writings as the domestic equivalent of military readiness. So walk us through that comparison. What does it mean in practice?
7: Well, ORRI, think of it as, first of all, I said an index, but if you look at it in holistically, it's looking at organizations in terms of its health, its culture, and its performance. So it's not just looking at talent and your workforce in terms of what it's assigned to do, but what it can do. Years ago, I remember I had a conversation with Pat Tamburino. You probably remember Pat. I was in his office and on the E-ring, and he says, "Mullins, why are you here?" I said, "Well, I'm here to talk to you a little bit about personnel and readiness." He says, "I have all these people here who work for me. What can you tell me that they can't?" I said, "That's a fair question." I said, "I can tell you what your workforce can do, not what they're assigned to do. And that can make the difference between success or failure." And why do I say that? Because historically, data systems and personnel systems are measuring talent in terms of assigned work, not in terms of the capabilities of the workforce. Secondly, we also talk about, for example, when I was meeting with Scott Cooper at OPM, with FEVS. FEVS is a tool that looks historically backwards once a year. You need to know about your organization's health today, not 6 months ago. And you need it in terms of objective performance, not emotional performance. So ORRI is looking at things holistically in terms of talent, performance, culture, and health. And that is the equivalent of the Defense Readiness Index for us. Yeah.
0: When you talk about talent, you mentioned onboard talent, technological talent, and leveraged talent. You're including contractors in that sort of total workforce. How do you get a handle on capacity and capability?
7: Let's go back one step. Some time ago, our team was briefing Karen Evans while she was still at FEMA. Now, if you look at FEMA, FEMA has their essential, they have their core, they have their expansion, but they don't get their work done necessarily with feds alone, and they don't do it with contractors. They do it in partnership with state, local governments, NGOs, etc. That's what we call the larger ecosystem of talent. If you were looking at Amazon today, they have a lot of investments in robotics, AI applications. They also have their contractor workforce, they have their current workforce. If you look at the federal government today, what's those allocations look like? How much is federal employment? How much is technological employment? How much is leveraged? And do you have the right allocations today as well? What will that allocation look like tomorrow? For FEMA, it looks at the ecosystem of program delivery because it's concentrating on performance. You have to leverage all those assets. You remember your time with NAPA and talking about enterprise risk management. Essentially, that has always been a budget exercise. But really, it's a skill exercise as well. And so this is dealing with looking at things holistically and looking at things in terms of relationships around performance.
0: John Mullins is the founder of Mullins Consulting. John, I don't disagree with you conceptually. I am right there with you. My question, though, is for leaders in government today, how do they measure those kinds of factors to get that holistic assessment? Because one of the things we hear all the time is we don't have a way to measure outcomes and we don't have a way to measure capability. How does ORRI help them today actually measure that?
7: Well, when I get that question, I always say you already have all the information, at least 95% of it. You already have it. It's not in a single data set. When we break down the index, we actually have an exercise where we break down the index and we say, what is the data set? Because remember what I said, it has to be objective truth. So many times federal agencies have aspirational goals, but they don't have quantifiable goals. It's hard to measure aspirations. But when you start talking about things quantifiably, then you do have a measure. We have more capabilities today than we've ever had before in terms of measuring workforce, productivity, cycle time. We also have international benchmarks that we can compare and contrast around performance. We also have data systems. For example, every one of the health, we break things down. We give our clients suggested performance measures, and we tell them what the data source is. For almost all these aspects, there is a registered, objective, authoritative source of information to put these things. But you have to, no function owns it all. You have to get finance data from the finance people. You get personnel from the personnel data.

0: there, because that they have the functional responsibilities for bringing it all together. That perhaps is one of the most difficult hurdles to overcome, is who has the authority to bring this together? And that's a legitimate question. But quite honestly, as I've spoken with some of the agency heads, they say, who are new to government, they said, don't we do this already? And the answer is, of course, we don't. But we should and we must. But I recall, if for those of us who've also worked in the private sector, we do measure this way. We measure capabilities. We measure capacity. We measure return on investment. We look at risk, and we build that into our calculations when we bid on work. So this is not a new concept or phenomenon for many of us in the private sector, but government is increasingly needs to look at these things in terms of new eyes. This is a new way of approaching it. And by the way, you'll notice on the performance side, as I used to tease Robert Shea, is we've had PART, remember PART, performance assessment rating tool? We had category management. We haven't gotten rid of category management. Category management looks at a lot of these things. GPRA looks at a lot of these things. And increasingly, we need to start re-examining what we've already thrown away and bring some of those stuff back, because we had it. If we had the technology we had today, PART would have been a much more viable tool.
1: And so if we've piqued a listener's interest out there and they want to know more about this model and the sources of data for it, where can they find out more information?
0: Well, please write to me. I'm on LinkedIn. And again, the Management Advisory Group is larger than me. It's Mark Foreman, it's Stephen Gavin, it's Casey Coleman. The four of us put this thing together. And we'd be happy to share more of this with you. And there's much deeper publications and information regarding the matrix and how to get the data.
1: I've been speaking with John Mullins. He's the founder of Mullins Consulting. John, thanks so much for sharing this new idea with us.
0: Thank you very much, Jerry. Have a good day.
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8: From ABC News, I'm Sherry Preston. President Trump is scheduled to be at Dover Air Force Base today to attend the dignified transfer of remains.

0: for U.S. service members killed in the Iran war. 18 have died so far, 4 since Friday.
1: The Pentagon identifying 28-year-old Sergeant Angel Rompersad of New York, who's believed to have been killed in last week's attack on a U.S. base in Jordan, and 30-year-old Sergeant Michael Swinton of North Carolina, killed during the detonation of an Iranian drone in Iraq. His wife telling ABC News, Swinton was an amazing husband and father to his two young children.
0: ABC's Karen Waugh. The Northeast cleaning up after an evening of severe storms and tornadoes. ABC's Rhiannon Alley spending time at a busy airport.
2: These storms have really wreaked havoc on Northeast airports. More than 2,300 flights have been canceled, more than 500 of them right here at LaGuardia Airport. And we've seen more than 5,000 delays.
0: The CDC confirming more than 4,100 cases of that parasitic bacteria linked to iceberg lettuce. This is ABC's Jim Ryan.
3: The good news about cyclosporiasis comes from Health and Human Services Secretary Robert F. Kennedy Jr.
4: We do have the outbreak under control.
3: The bad news for Taco Bell is that at least 4 lawsuits have been filed by people who say they caught the brutal stomach bug after eating at the fast food restaurant. Up the supply chain, says Kennedy.
4: We and the companies that are involved have implemented a recall.
3: The CDC is investigating nearly 7,000 confirmed or suspected cases of cyclosporiasis. Jim Ryan, ABC News.
0: Official data from the Congo shows at least 999 people have died in the Ebola outbreak, which has been the fastest growing in history. As of Monday, nearly 2,500 cases had been recorded. The House moving to head off a potential government shutdown before the November midterms, passing a bill to fund the federal government through December 4th. 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
0: This is a bit worrisome, to say the least. It's now been confirmed that 2 of OpenAI's advanced artificial intelligence models went rogue recently and attacked a digital library.
7: OpenAI says this happened during testing in a controlled environment, but the AI models managed to escape containment, connected to the internet, and hack the library of computer code. A startup called Hugging Face. OpenAI is calling it an unprecedented cyber incident, and they're now reinforcing safeguards.
0: ABC's Hannah Batah. An election error revealed in New Jersey, where Governor Mikey Sherrill says more than 6,000 non-citizens were mistakenly added to voter rolls. Here's ABC's Mary Bruce.
8: She described it basically as a software error, but that they've discovered it and are now taking steps to remedy it. In fact, she made a point of underscoring their efforts at transparency here, saying we don't deflect, deny, or exploit problems for our gain. She said we find them and we fix them.
0: ABC's Mary Bruce. The White House quick to respond, once again pushing the president's voting bill that would require voter ID and proof of citizenship. New York City Mayor Zoran Mamdani on the Prime Minister of Israel.
9: Benjamin Netanyahu is a war criminal, the architect of a horrific genocide against the Palestinian people. He is responsible for the killing of more than 73,000 people.
0: He says that New York doesn't have the power to arrest Netanyahu and charge him with war crimes in Gaza, but he says the federal government could and should. I'm Sherry Preston, ABC News.
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10: Now now today's federal newscast. After a government-wide return-to-office mandate, federal employees say productivity and morale are down. More than three-quarters of respondents to a Federal News Network survey say they are less productive now than they were when they had the ability to telework. When asked about their overall experience, about 83% said returning to the office has been a negative change. The Merit Systems Protection Board is no longer describing itself as independent. Federal News Network's Drew Friedman tells us why.
11: The board's decision comes in response to a recent Supreme Court ruling that expanded the president's powers to fire heads of independent agencies. MSPB leadership has since directed staff not to use the word independent when describing the board in job announcements. The missing word is also prevalent on MSPB's website. The board says that although it's not calling itself independent, its adjudicatory functions remain unchanged. But a former MSPB member is questioning how the removal of the word independent will impact employees' confidence in the board's other processes. Drew Friedman, Federal News Network.
10: And some probationary employees who were fired by the Trump administration last year are continuing to fight their terminations in court. Fired workers from the Departments of Homeland Security and the Interior have filed a new legal briefing in the Federal Circuit's Court of Appeals. They're challenging a recent MSPB ruling that determined it did not have jurisdiction to hear their case. Find these stories and more at federalnewsnetwork.com. I'm Eric White.
12: And now, the Federal Drive with Terry Gerton. Sponsored by GEHN.
13: Welcome to the Federal Drive on Federal News Network. It's Wednesday, July 22nd. I'm your host, Terry Gerton, and I'm glad you're here. Coming up on this hour of the Federal Drive, government spends a lot of time measuring compliance. But does accountability actually help programs succeed? Plus, if accountability depends on honest assessments of performance, are agencies using the tools Congress gave them to make those assessments? Those stories and much more ahead during this hour of the Federal Drive. We begin with this. General Dynamics Information Technology is challenging the Defense Information Systems Agency's decision to expand Leidos's $11 billion Defense Enclave Services contract to include the combatant commands. The company argues that the agency should have competed the new work. Federal News Network's Anastasia Obis is here with more details. Anastasia, thanks for joining me.
14: Hi, Terry.
13: What is at the center of this bid protest?
14: Yeah, so in 2022, DISA awards this massive defense enclave services contract to Leidos. The goal of the contract is to transition 22 Fourth Estate defense agencies and field activities onto the single standardized secure network managed by DISA. In May, there was a memo from the DoD CIO office, and they're basically telling DISA to transition all combatant commands' common use IT services to this Defense Department network by the end of fiscal 2028. And then shortly after, DISA comes out and says, we're going to expand the scope of the enclave contract to and add combatant commands to it to do the work. They issue this justification for the non-competitive contract notification document, and they basically are saying that the enclave contract is the only viable contracting alternative, given these very short timelines for migrating combatant commands to DoD and ADD by the end of fiscal 2028. And then GDAT comes out and files a protest bid with the Government Accountability Office saying that this is outside of the scope of the contract and that DISA should have competed it. DISA should have competed the requirement to migrate combatant commands instead of just giving this work to Leidos.
13: And why didn't DISA actually put this up for competition?
14: So they kind of lay out a couple of reasons in this justification document. First, they say that Leidos is, and I quote, uniquely qualified to execute this migration because of the company's institutional, embedded, and specialized knowledge of the DoDNet architecture. And we will talk a little bit about it later. They're saying that the DoDNet is extremely complex. A new vendor would face, and I quote, an unacceptably steep learning curve. They're saying that it would introduce high risks of operational disruption. It would introduce further schedule slips. as they would require ramp up time to onboard technical subject matter experts and to gain the understanding of the complexities of the DoDNet environment. They're saying that the learning curve would significantly delay network migration beyond 2028. And they're basically saying that that would jeopardize combatant command's modernization efforts. And they're also saying that if they competed, a new competition would result in a substantial duplication in administrative and technical cost. So those are their reasons.
13: And as GDIT brings the protest, what parts of that are they arguing against?
14: So GDIT actually didn't provide a comment for the story, but I spoke to a source who's familiar with the situation and they brought up a couple of points. So the first one is that DISA didn't really consider other contracting pathways that are available to them that could have achieved the CIO's objectives. For instance, DISA could have considered existing enterprise contract vehicles that already support combatant commands and their IT operations. And those alternatives could have offered faster, less costly, and more effective alternatives. Then they're saying that DISA is using, and it's in the justification document, DISA is saying that Leidos has migrated about 40,000 users to DoDNet, and they're using that as evidence to justify that the contractor can do this job and they're qualified to do the work. But at the same time, the original solicitations required the vendor to support the migration and sustainment of at least 370,000 users. So then DISA also makes a point of saying that Leidos has this institutional deep knowledge of the DoDNet environment that no one else has. But what the source is telling me is that every combatant command is different. They operate in unique environments. They're geographically different, etc. And that makes this particular migration effort a lot more complex, a lot more different in comparison to migrating like kind of back office administrative functions, which is what the enclave contract is focused on. And migrating combatant commands environments, the dependencies to the critical mission systems is so complex, and understanding those environments is probably a lot more important than just understanding the DoDNet environment. So those are just some of the kind of counter arguments that I'm hearing.
13: Didn't DISA lose a protest for a similar attempt to add out of scope work to the enclave contract in the past?
14: Yes, they actually did. There was one company that successfully challenged DISA's attempt to move National Defense University's IT work to Leidos under the enclave contract. So lots of similarities here. That company similarly argued that National Defense University's requirements are outside of the scope of this enclave contract. And they also made an argument that it was an unlawful and inadequately justified sole source award to Leidos. GAO subsequently finds that the challenge to the sole source action was clearly meritorious. They're saying that the evidence that DISA provided was insufficient to justify a sole source task order to Leidos, and that the evidence is insufficient that no other contractor could satisfy the agency's requirements. So yeah, DISA has tried adding this kind of out of scope work to the enclave contract in the past, and they did not succeed. So we'll see what happens this time. For contractors, this case could be important because of the future opportunities, of course, related to this migration. But then also that urgency doesn't automatically override procurement regulations.
13: That's Federal News Network's Anastasia Obis. Anastasia, thanks for bringing us the story.
14: Thank you, Terry.
13: You can find the full story at federalnewsnetwork.com. Up next, government spends a lot of time measuring compliance, but does accountability actually help programs succeed? This is The Federal Drive with Terry Girton on Federal News Network.
10: On today's federal newscast, the Navy is clamping down on public transparency with a directive to scrub information about its leaders from command websites, citing operational security. According to the memo, commands led by vice admirals and below, as well as their civilian equivalents, are barred from posting official portraits and biographies on their organization's public-facing sites. A group of lawmakers say the Defense Department has not explained the scientific basis, costs, or risks associated with implementing the department's new testosterone screening policy. Federal News Network's Anastasia Obis has more.
14: Senate Democrats are demanding answers from Defense Secretary Pete Hegseth about how the Pentagon plans to implement annual testosterone screenings and the scientific rationale behind the initiative. The lawmakers noted that many major medical organizations do not recommend routine population-wide screening for testosterone deficiency, and that less than 6% of men between ages of 30 and 79 have testosterone deficiency. The lawmakers want the Pentagon to respond by August 5th. Anastasia Obis, Federal News Network.
10: And the Senate Intelligence Committee voted 9-8 on Tuesday to advance Jay Clayton's nomination to be the next Director of National Intelligence. Clayton currently serves as U.S. Attorney for the Southern District of New York. The Tuesday vote puts Clayton one step closer to becoming confirmed by the GOP-controlled Senate. Find these stories and more at federalnewsnetwork.com. I'm Eric White.
15: Today's Innovation in Government report highlights the government's IT modernization opportunities. Nate Fitzgerald, the head of product management for the Enterprise Security Group at Broadcom, says agencies will have to rethink their approach to cybersecurity for two main reasons.
16: Budget pressure and staff reduction pressure. Primarily, I see this being targeted for FY26, so this is what we're anticipating. I think this means that niche vendors are going to be kind of in the spotlight in a negative way, and I think there's going to be sort of a trend towards buying suites, so vendors that specialize in multiple functional areas, multiple control points, offered within a single suite or bundle. And that those are opportunities, I think, that the industry has, and that I think the pressure will be there to kind of get away from niche vendors, because those tend to be the most expensive vendors, even though, yes, they often are the best of breed.
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13: Welcome back to the Federal Drive with Terry Girton on Federal News Network. When people hear the word accountability, they often think about assigning blame after something goes wrong. But my next guest says accountability starts much earlier. It begins with creating the conditions for success. Joining me now is Dr. Abraham Wandersman, senior scientist at the Wandersman Center at Forest Marsh. Dr. Wandersman, it's lovely to have you on the show. Thanks so much for joining me.
22: Thank you.
13: You have written that accountability is more than compliance or reporting after the fact. What is missing from the way most organizations define accountability today?
1: So it's very common to think about accountability as who's to blame for this big mistake? Who's to blame for this fiasco? You know, if you pick up a newspaper, there's often a lot of that kind of accountability. We would like to see an accountability that helps us move forward. And so the way we think about accountability can be how to be strategic and results oriented with limited time, energy, and money, which always seems to be the case. So how can we think about accountability prospectively? How can we use that kind of thinking to help us get better outcomes? And what we've done is we ask and answer 10 accountability questions. First one is, why are you doing what you're doing? How do you know it's really needed? That's the first question. The second is, given those needs, what are you trying to achieve and with whom? How will you know you've had a successful outcome? That's followed with, all right, how are we going to reach those outcomes? And we have three questions and steps when they're answered that help us reach those outcomes. Question number three is, are there best practices? Are there things that have been shown to work that will help us get those outcomes that we have set for ourselves? And we know that not every place is the same. So question four is, well, that might be a good practice and it may have worked in California. Will it work in rural South Carolina? So question four is about fit. You can think about a best practice and see whether it would fit in another place or whether you have to make adaptations. The fifth question is capacity. So this thing may have worked when we had a lot of money and maybe a state had a lot of money. Let's say it was California, and you come to a place in, let's say, a rural county in South Carolina. They don't have the same capacities. They may not have the same capacity to do that thing. So in order to be accountable, you have to have sufficient capacity to do that practice. Once you've decided what you're going to do, step six comes up. And question six is, what's the plan? Who's going to do what, when, where, and how? Step seven is, all right, you have this great plan. It looked good on paper. What actually happened when you implemented it? And then step eight is, and question eight is, well, did you get the outcomes? You went through all that work of steps one through seven. Now it's time to say, well, did we achieve what we wanted to achieve? And then there are two more accountability questions. We don't end there. Maybe we got some of the outcomes we wanted, but not all of them. How do we fix that? How do we go back and say, let's add a best practice? Let's do something in addition that helps us get the outcomes we want. And last but not least is sustainability. We spent all that time, energy, and money. We don't want it to disappear if it actually worked. So if you ask those questions looking forward, they help us be strategic and results-oriented with our limited time, energy, and money. You can also use those 10 questions to retrospectively look at a success or look at a failure.
2: So as you walk through those 10 questions, it's pretty clear that you would advocate that leaders who are about to embark on some kind of program really think through the process. The government has a process of providing notice of funding opportunities. How would you apply that framework so that leaders can think about what they're trying to do before they actually commit funding to it?
1: I love that question because funders help the world go around. We actually did a version of this with the city of Philadelphia, had $2 billion to spend on behavioral health services. And they give out contracts every year to organizations in Philadelphia, for example. And before they put out some new contracts, they turn those questions on themselves. They wanted to be accountable in what they were asking for in their notice of funding opportunity. So they did a real deep dive into thinking about that funding opportunity. And then they could be more proactive and try to get a better contract for services from the organizations that would be bidding on that contract. It's a beautiful example, I think, about how both the funder and the organizations that want to get funding can be more accountable, can be more results oriented, and can get better outcomes.
2: Dr. Abraham Wandersman is the senior scientist of the Wandersman Center at Fors Marsh. Dr. Wandersman, you know, Congress has passed numerous laws requiring federal agencies to report on performance. How do you connect performance and accountability? And does that legislative structure give federal agencies a good accountability framework?
1: Thanks for that question. So back at the end of the last century, the Government Performance and Results Act was passed, and it was a move in that direction. However, at least the GPRA, GPRA indicators that are asked for are often activities. And activities are not the same as outcomes. How many people did you reach is not the same as whether those people you reached actually are better off. And so the GPRA indicators are a start, at least the ones I'm familiar with, in that direction, but don't go fully to outcomes. And so I would love to see more happen with the actual outcomes and move the GPRA indicators to have more of an outcome orientation.
2: That's been a perpetual problem for folks who want to measure government performance. We have a structure set up to measure inputs, typically resources, and outputs, also typically resources, but not one in place to really measure outcomes. What do you think we would need to put in place to actually be able to measure those outcomes?
1: Well, I think that's where the thoughtfulness comes in on the part of the funder, on the part of the government agency that's going to put out a notice of funding opportunity, and that they think about both in step two, that second question of what do we want to achieve? What outcomes do we want to achieve? They're being very specific about that. And then question eight was, what did you actually achieve? That's the actual outcomes. So they can help by thinking about what would be the important, realistically ambitious outcomes to be achieved with the amount of money that they're willing to put into that initiative. And I'd love to see that happen. And the reason I've spent my career of decades on trying to figure out how to get to outcomes is because I care so much that a lot of money actually is spent. And we could be getting more out of our money if we were more strategic and results oriented, both on the funder side and on the recipient of those fund sides.
2: The framework of accountability, in my mind, often has an accountability to whom? Who are you accountable to? And when we think about federal agencies, and you talked about funders, is that who federal agencies should be accountable to? The Congress, who has the power of the purse? Or is there another two out there that you'd advocate for?
1: Well, yes. I mean, obviously, Congress would be one. Congress should be considering what the public thinks are important outcomes. I mean, that comes up all the time where we're not where we want to be with reading scores, or we're not where we want to be with disease, you know, cancer treatment or cancer prevention. So the Congress's concerns for outcomes should usually be almost synonymous, if not synonymous, with the public's concerns. What does the public care about? Where do we want to be? And so those really should be more or less the same.
2: Dr. Abraham Wandersman is the senior scientist of the Wandersman Center at Fors Marsh. Thank you so much for sharing this with us today.
1: You're very welcome. Glad to do it. Thank you.
2: We'll post this interview at federalnewsnetwork.com/Federal Drive. 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Still to come, federal agencies measure everything from staffing levels to performance goals. But those metrics don't always tell leaders whether they actually have the capacity to accomplish their mission. But first, if accountability depends on an honest assessment of performance, are agencies using the tools Congress gave them to make those assessments? This is the Federal Drive with Terry Girton on Federal News Network.
3: Now today's Federal Newscast. After a government-wide return-to-office mandate, federal employees say productivity and morale are down. More than three-quarters of respondents to a Federal News Network survey say they are less productive now than they were when they had the ability to telework. When asked about their overall experience, about 83% said returning to the office has been a negative change.
10: More than 20 union affiliates of the largest federal employee union are asking a federal judge to temporarily block the Defense Department's termination of hundreds of union contracts. The unions filed a motion for a preliminary injunction asking the court to halt implementation of Defense Secretary Pete Hegseth's April directive, ordering agencies to rescind nearly all collective bargaining agreements across the department. The unions argue that DOD's decision to terminate collective bargaining agreements violated the Administrative Procedure Act and are asking the court to restore the status quo and reinstate the collective bargaining agreements while broader legal challenges proceed. And some probationary employees who were fired by the Trump administration last year are continuing to fight their terminations in court. Fired workers from the Departments of Homeland Security and the Interior have filed a new legal briefing in the Federal Circuit's Court of Appeals. They're challenging a recent MSPB ruling that determined it did not have jurisdiction to hear their case. Find these stories and more at federalnewsnetwork.com. I'm Eric White.
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0: Federal Drive with Terry Girton on Federal News Network. Knowing whether a program is succeeding requires more than good intentions. It requires a disciplined look at results. Congress strengthened federal performance management requirements in 2024, but a new GAO review finds important pieces still haven't been fully implemented. Here to explain what GAO found is Lori Atkinson, Acting Director for Strategic Issues at GAO. Lori, it is great to have you on the show. Thank you so much for joining me.
1: Hi, thank you for inviting me today.
0: We're going to talk about government agency performance. Congress created a new requirement for performance management in 2024, the Federal Agency Performance Act. Before we jump into what GAO found as you looked at this, how does this fit in with the other sorts of performance legislation like GPRA and GPRAMA?
1: So this new legislation was an attempt to modernize the current performance management for the federal government. It did things like it required OMB to establish cross-cutting goals within the first year of an administration. It also codified the requirement for agencies to conduct annual strategic reviews to assess whether programs are achieving or contributing to agency goals.
0: And that topic of strategic review comes up quite a bit in this report. When you're looking at that, what are you actually looking for agencies to do? And why do you think it's such an important management tool?
1: So strategic reviews sometimes sounds like a bureaucratic paper exercise, but strategic reviews are really meant to be decision-making tools. And so what we were looking for in this particular review was we were looking at the guidance that OMB had established for the strategic reviews. We were looking to see, you know, how much of the guidance had been provided to agencies. So if you think of OMB as like a central steering committee creating a blueprint for agencies, other federal agencies to conduct these strategic reviews, the guidance that OMB provided should help build the structure that the agencies are doing for their strategic reviews, what's to be included, what they should be considering as part of the reviews. But what happened, what we found was that OMB had omitted part of the guidance. So the blueprint that went out to the agencies to build the strategic reviews, we're missing a couple of the requirements from the law. And so that's where some of our recommendations were around updating the guidance to include all the aspects of the law.
0: OMB has been doing annual reviews with the agencies for a few years. What are the new requirements in this law and what was missing from the guidance?
1: So what was missing from the guidance was really from OMB's perspective were like four different aspects. And it was a lot of it was around leadership involvement and what was missing. Also stakeholder engagement, documentation standards. And then the fourth thing that OMB guidance was missing was, you know, how agencies should assess risk and evidence for as part of the strategic reviews. So all of this, you know, when you're missing pieces of it, it can result in the strategic reviews not being as robust and not helping the agencies accomplish really what they're intended to, the strategic reviews are intended to do, which is, you know, to make those leadership, for leadership to have the information they need to make decisions. What's working well, what's not working well, what needs to be adjusted perhaps.
0: Does the law require that OMB follow up on this to get the feedback from agency strategic reviews?
1: So we looked at four agencies as part of our review, DHS, Treasury, State, and GSA, and we found that they had not fully implemented the law as well, and they were missing, in some cases, DHS, for example, DHS and Treasury were missing parts of the guidance as well, but in the case of State and GSA, they had not done any of the guidance, and they were missing large pieces of it. So when we talked with the agencies, they did confirm that they really rely on OMB's guidance for creating their own. And so what happens when, you know, they're missing the guidance, they run the risk of the strategic reviews don't provide the opportunity that they're intended to do. They don't, you know, allow for full implementation of the law because, you know, they're missing big pieces of the guidance.
0: Lori Atkinson is Acting Director of Strategic Issues at GAO. So, Lori, those are four big agencies. They all have pretty significant agency overhead and strategic planning shops. They should know how to do this. Is there something else they're doing that could be co-opted into this strategic review? Are they getting close in other ways?
1: DHS, Treasury, and GSA all conducted strategic reviews in 2025, but you may have noted that State did not do a strategic review in 2025. And so that was our recommendation, was that they do a strategic review in 2026. And so State agreed that they would be doing that review. So they are doing, the agencies that we looked at either have done the reviews or have plans to do the 2026 reviews, which is important because without those reviews, they're really missing opportunities to improve how government's working for the taxpayer.
0: And one of the things that really stood out to me was the emphasis here on bringing in people beyond the immediate program offices. You want to bring in data officers and evaluation officials and even some outside stakeholders. Why is that broader participation so important to getting these strategic reviews right and to really getting a feel for agency performance?
1: So when you think of a strategic review as being more than a paperwork exercise and really providing key information on how the agency's performing and how effective the agency is in achieving the goal, its goals, it's important that the leadership is involved and you have leadership perspective. And also key to that are stakeholders, because you may be missing, without their involvement, you could be missing key information that can really inform the effectiveness of the strategic reviews and help helping to address some of the biggest problems the government face, which are, you know, big cross-cutting issues, cross-agency issues that have been longstanding in some cases, like cybersecurity.
0: That cross-cutting issue really is the theme here, trying to figure out how agencies talk to each other and really move forward on these complicated issues. If you're going to bring stakeholders into that, how do you reach out and bring them in? Did you see any of these agencies do that well?
1: So cross-cutting agency issues it's been a longstanding problem. GAO has reported on this topic for several years. And, you know, it's a theme also in our duplication, overlap, and fragmentation reports that we produce annually. And so there have been some efforts to address some of these issues, but they still remain a challenge for the federal government. And it is because multiple stakeholders are involved in that collaboration aspect.
0: There are seven recommendations in the report. If you rank ordered them maybe top to bottom, what are the most important things that you'd like to see some progress on to really improve this strategic review process?
1: So, you know, we think all the recommendations are important and need to be implemented. But of course, starting at the top with OMB and providing the fulsome guidance to address all the requirements in the law would be where I would say we would want to first start. Because as I mentioned earlier, if you think about OMB as like a central steering committee and providing a blueprint to the rest of the federal government, you want to make sure that blueprint's complete. And so, you know, that would be where we would want to see the initial stages. We also think it's important for the State Department to do a strategic review in 2026. Going 2 years without a review would be like flying blind without having the information that's key to how the agency is performing. And then, you know, of course, we want to see the other agencies we looked at update their guidance as well.
0: And then if we get these all together, if we start doing the strategic reviews according to the law and agencies are really engaged in this, what would you expect to look different in the future?
1: Well, what we hope is that, you know, when the strategic reviews are a leadership priority and they are taken as more than just a paperwork exercise, we hope that they are opportunities to help improve how government's working for taxpayers. You know, our recommendations are really intended to help the agencies fully implement the law as it was intended. And, you know, by doing that, strengthening performance management can help effectively manage these big, complex challenges that are cross-agency that the government's facing, like cybersecurity, disaster relief, and other challenges.
0: Lori Atkinson is Acting Director of Strategic Issues at GAO. Thanks so much for joining me today and walking us through this report.
1: Thank you for having me.
0: We'll post this interview and a link to the report at federalnewsnetwork.com/Federal Drive. 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Coming up next, federal agencies measure everything from staffing levels to performance goals. But those metrics don't always tell leaders whether they actually have the capacity to accomplish their mission. This is the Federal Drive with Terry Girton on Federal News Network.
2: Today's federal newscast, the Navy is clamping down on public transparency with a directive to scrub information about its leaders from command websites, citing operational security. According to the memo, commands led by vice admirals and below, as well as their civilian equivalents, are barred from posting official portraits and biographies on their organization's public-facing sites. The Iran war's operational costs have climbed to an estimated $37.5 billion as the conflict finishes its fifth month, Defense Secretary Pete Hegseth told senators Tuesday. That figure is about $12 billion higher than the Pentagon comptroller gave lawmakers in April. The new estimate includes the cost of the war to date, as well as expenses like meal pay that are anticipated through the end of the fiscal year. Hegseth and Chairman of the Joint Chiefs of Staff, General Dan Kane, testified before the Senate Appropriations Committee to push for an extra $67 billion they say would help pay for the war. And the Senate Intelligence Committee voted 9-8 on Tuesday to advance Jay Clayton's nomination to be the next Director of National Intelligence. Clayton currently serves as U.S. Attorney for the Southern District of New York. The Tuesday vote puts Clayton one step closer to becoming confirmed by the GOP-controlled Senate. Find these stories and more at federalnewsnetwork.com. I'm Eric White.
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0: Welcome back to the Federal Drive with Terry Girton on Federal News Network. Agencies collect enormous amounts of information about performance, but those measures don't always answer a fundamental management question, which is, does the organization have the capability to accomplish its mission? My next guest believes federal leaders need a better way to assess readiness. Joining me is John Mullins, founder of Mullins Consulting. John, thanks so much for joining me on the show today. It's great to have you.
16: Thank you, Terry. Looking forward to it.
0: You've recently published a new management tool, the Operational Readiness and Resiliency Index, or ORRI. My read of it says it kind of starts with the idea that government leaders don't have a good way to assess whether they have the talent and the capabilities they need to achieve their mission objectives. As you started to think about this, what do you think is missing from the tools they have today?
16: Well, that's an interesting question, Terry. I think historically what we've done in planning is we've looked at goals and objectives, and we looked at budget and FTE and ceilings, and not necessarily looking at capabilities, capacity against targeted performance goals. So this is a new way of looking at your organization in terms of talent, and we use the expression talent regardless of source. Now, going back to this, and I think we had previous conversation in the past where I told you that ORRI really is the outgrowth, a tool that we developed from the Management Advisory Group in support of a larger concept called New Federalism 2.0. And 2.0 is essentially a domestic equivalent of Goldwater Nichols to look at government performance domestically organized around regional organizations rather than functional organizations. Once we realized that, we realized we also need a different way of thinking about resourcing. So ORRI, think of it best as kind of a financial investment index where you look at talent in terms of three groups, human talent, technological talent, and leverage talent. So we want people to start thinking differently about the tools they have within a larger ecosystem around program delivery.
0: You mentioned ORRI in the writings as the domestic equivalent of military readiness. So walk us through that comparison. What does it mean in practice?
16: Well, ORRI, think of it as, first of all, I said an index, but if you look at it in holistically, it's looking at organizations in terms of its health, its culture, and its performance. So it's not just looking at talent and your workforce in terms of what it's assigned to do, but what it can do. Years ago, I remember I had a conversation with Pat Tamburino. You probably remember Pat. I was in his office and on the E-ring, and he says, "Mullins, why are you here?" I said, "Well, I'm here to talk to you a little bit about personnel and readiness." He says, "I have all these people here who work for me. What can you tell me that they can't?" I said, "That's a fair question." I said, "I can tell you what your workforce can do, not what they're assigned to do. And that can make the difference between success or failure." And why do I say that? Because historically, data systems and personnel systems are measuring talent in terms of assigned work, not in terms of the capabilities of the workforce. Secondly, we also talk about, for example, when I was meeting with Scott Cooper at OPM, with FEVS. FEVS is a tool that looks historically backwards once a year. You need to know about your organization's health today, not 6 months ago. And you need it in terms of objective performance, not emotional performance. So ORRI is looking at things holistically in terms of talent, performance, culture, and health. And that is the equivalent of the Defense Readiness Index for us. Yeah.
0: When you talk about talent, you mentioned onboard talent, technological talent, and leveraged talent. You're including contractors in that sort of total workforce. How do you get a handle on capacity and capability?
16: Let's go back one step. Some time ago, our team was briefing Karen Evans while she was still at FEMA. Now, if you look at FEMA, FEMA has their essential, they have their core, they have their expansion, but they don't get their work done necessarily with feds alone, and they don't do it with contractors. They do it in partnership with state, local governments, NGOs, etc. That's what we call the larger ecosystem of talent. If you were looking at Amazon today, they have a lot of investments in robotics, AI applications. They also have their contractor workforce. They have their current workforce. If you look at the federal government today, what's those allocations look like? How much is federal employment? How much is technological employment? How much is leveraged? And do you have the right allocations today as well? What will that allocation look like tomorrow? For FEMA, it looks at the ecosystem of program delivery because it's concentrating on performance. You have to leverage all those assets. You remember your time with NAPA and talking about enterprise risk management. Essentially, that has always been a budget exercise, but really it's a skill exercise as well. And so this is dealing with looking at things holistically and looking at things in terms of relationships around performance.
0: John Mullins is the founder of Mullins Consulting. John, I don't disagree with you conceptually. I am right there with you. My question, though, is for leaders in government today, how do they measure those kinds of factors to get that holistic assessment? Because one of the things we hear all the time is we don't have a way to measure outcomes and we don't have a way to measure capability. How does ORRI help them today actually measure that?
16: Well, when I get that question, I always say you already have all the information, at least 95% of it. You already have it. It's not in a single data set. When we break down the index, we actually have an exercise where we break down the index and we say, what is the data set? Because remember what I said, it has to be objective truth. So many times federal agencies have aspirational goals, but they don't have quantifiable goals. It's hard to measure aspirations. But when you start talking about things quantifiably, then you do have a measure. We have more capabilities today than we've ever had before in terms of measuring workforce, productivity, cycle time. We also have international benchmarks that we can compare and contrast around performance. We also have data systems. For example, every one of the on the health, we break things down. We give our clients suggested performance measures, and we tell them what the data source is. For almost all these aspects, there is a registered, objective, authoritative source of information to put these things. But you have to, no function owns it all. You have to get finance data from the finance people. You get the personnel from the personnel data. You get these tracking systems from other systems, and you bring them together. And by the way, as Mark Forman would say on our team, you're going to have to use some additional graph technologies to build up relationships and the correlations. So some of it is objective. Some of it is correlated, but the combinations is very powerful.
0: And so is this something that is done by the HR team? Is it something that's done by a project manager? Is it something that's done by an agency head? Whose responsibility is it to pull all of that together?
16: Well, in my old days working in government, I would say it was the chief management officer because that they have the functional responsibilities for bringing it all together. That perhaps is one of the most difficult hurdles to overcome is who has the authority to bring this together? And that's a legitimate question. But quite honestly, as I've spoken with some of the agency heads, they say, who are new to government,

0: rating tool. We had category. We haven't gotten rid of category management. Category management looks at a lot of these things. GIPRA looks at a lot of these things. And increasingly, we need to start re-examining what we've already thrown away and bring some of the stuff back, because we had it. If we had the technology we had today, PART would have been a much more viable tool.
1: And so if we've piqued a listener's interest out there and they want to know more about this model and the sources of data for it, where can they find out more information?
0: Well, please write to me. I'm on LinkedIn. And again, the Management Advisory Group is larger than me. It's Mark Foreman, it's Stephen Gavin, it's Casey Coleman. The four of us put this thing together. And we'd be happy to share more of this with you. And there's much deeper publications and information regarding the matrix and how to get the data.
1: I've been speaking with John Mullins. He's the founder of Mullins Consulting. John, thanks so much for sharing this new idea with us.
0: Thank you very much, Jerry. Have a good day.
1: 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Up next, the top national headlines from ABC News and the Federal Newscast. I'm Terry Girton. 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
9: From ABC News, I'm Sherry Preston. A missile alert sounding in Bahrain, and Saudi Arabia is warning its citizens living near the Persian Gulf to seek shelter. That is, the U.S. and Iran exchange fire for an 11th straight night. ABC's Martha Raddatz has more on the question surrounding a possible end to the conflict.
10: At the White House, our Mary Bruce pressing President Trump about what comes next.
11: Mr. President, there are no signs that Iran is ready to stop fighting. So what is the plan? Is the plan to just keep bombing until they give up?
12: There are no signs. Why do you know something that I don't know?
11: Well, they continue to attack our allies and kill Americans.
10: Trump insisting that the Iranians want to meet, something he has said many times before.
12: Until they're ready to meet in a meaningful way, we have no interest.
10: 18

0: service members have now died in this conflict, including those four killed since Friday.
1: Today, the president attends the dignified transfer of their remains at Dover Air Force Base. The price of Brent crude oil once again pushing above $94 a barrel, and now Houthi rebels in Yemen are threatening oil tankers in the region. The Gulf Coast bracing for Tropical Storm Bertha to make landfall over southern Louisiana. ABC's Victor Elkendo's in New Orleans.
2: We met residents preparing to secure their homes, loading up on sandbags. They have been through their share of storms in New Orleans. They tell us they'd rather be prepared than caught off guard. As Bertha approaches, some of those gusts could top 35 miles an hour. The heaviest of the rain will be south of us. Some areas could see 6 inches, and that could lead to flooding. We'll likely see some thunderstorms as well. 1 to 4 feet of storm surge is possible.
1: Flash flooding and strong storms in the Northeast causing damage to cars and homes, leading to at least 2,000 flight cancellations. More than 6 months after his capture, ousted Venezuelan President Nicolas Maduro and his wife, Celia Flores, will appear in a Manhattan courtroom today. They're pushing to have the drug trafficking charges they are facing thrown out. You're listening to ABC News.
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1: Pain, suffering, and loss of income, all of it from eating at Taco Bell. ABC's Jim Ryan with more on the lawsuits filed by those sickened by the Cyclospora parasitic bacteria.
5: The first suit was filed by an Ohio man against one of the largest Taco Bell franchises in the country. He says he missed 2 weeks of work because of the extreme vomiting and diarrhea he suffered after eating at a Taco Bell in North Olmsted. At least three other suits have been filed, naming Taco Bell, its franchisees, and Taylor Farms, the suspected supplier of tainted lettuce, as defendants.
1: In New York, a former Army private's now been charged in the case of that fire set at a federal building.
6: That attack, federal prosecutors said Andrew Arabaca had been planning since January, spending months amassing a small arsenal, including a hatchet, knives, pellet gun, BB rifle, and fireworks.
1: ABC's Aaron Katursky. In Wisconsin, a sanitation worker was seriously hurt when two oxygen tanks exploded in the back of a Milwaukee garbage truck.
7: The terrifying moment for two Milwaukee sanitation workers standing at the back of a garbage truck when oxygen tanks exploded inside. One worker knocked off his feet, then rolling on the ground before he was rushed to the hospital with a concussion and eye injury.
1: ABC's Ike Ajachi. Here's a first for Samsung. It's now offering its own credit card. The Samsung Galaxy Card, which runs on the Visa network, will offer cash back on purchases of Samsung products and some streaming services as well. Sherry Preston, ABC News.
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8: Today's Federal Newscast. After a government-wide return-to-office mandate, federal employees say productivity and morale are down. More than three-quarters of respondents to a Federal News Network survey say they are less productive now than they were when they had the ability to telework. When asked about their overall experience, about 83% said returning to the office has been a negative change. The Merit Systems Protection Board is no longer describing itself as independent. Federal News Network's Drew Friedman tells us why.
9: The board's decision comes in response to a recent Supreme Court ruling that expanded the president's powers to fire heads of independent agencies. MSPB leadership has since directed staff not to use the word independent when describing the board in job announcements. The missing word is also prevalent on MSPB's website. The board says that although it's not calling itself independent, its adjudicatory functions remain unchanged. But a former MSPB member is questioning how the removal of the word independent will impact employees' confidence in the board's other processes. Drew Friedman, Federal News Network.
8: And some probationary employees who were fired by the Trump administration last year are continuing to fight their terminations in court. Fired workers from the Departments of Homeland Security and the Interior have filed a new legal briefing in the Federal Circuit's Court of Appeals. They're challenging a recent MSPB ruling that determined it did not have jurisdiction to hear their case. Find these stories and more at federalnewsnetwork.com. I'm Eric White.
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11: Welcome to the Federal Drive on Federal News Network. It's Wednesday, July 22nd. I'm your host, Terry Gerton, and I'm glad you're here. Coming up on this hour of the Federal Drive, government spends a lot of time measuring compliance, but does accountability actually help programs succeed? Plus, if accountability depends on honest assessments of performance, are agencies using the tools Congress gave them to make those assessments? Those stories and much more ahead during this hour of the Federal Drive. We begin with this. More than a year after a government-wide return-to-office mandate, federal employees are reporting lower productivity, diminished morale, and increasing strains on their work-life balance. A recent survey conducted by Federal News Network finds that many feds are experiencing distracting workspaces, long commutes, and inadequate resources. Here with more on the latest survey results is Federal News Network's Drew Friedman. Drew, thanks for joining me.
9: Nice to be with you, Terry.
11: Tell us about the survey's findings on productivity of federal employees. That really stands out.
9: Absolutely. The productivity findings were really significant in this. And I will just point out at the top as well that we received a huge number of survey responses from employees. Almost 7,500 people filled out the survey. So that was one of the top line findings, was reports of decreased productivity. This was very common among our survey respondents. We found that more than three quarters, or about 76%, are either somewhat or much less productive now than they were prior to returning to the office. About 21% said they have the same level of productivity at work between before and after working in the office, and just 3% said that they are now more productive working in the office versus teleworking. One survey respondent, for example, said that they're less able to focus, less able to get the resources that they need to perform their job duties now versus pre-returning to the office.
11: This is all driven by the Trump administration's early guidance on bringing everybody back. Just refresh our memory on what the particulars of that were.
9: This all ties back to a day one executive order from President Trump. He told agencies to end federal employees' telework and remote work agreements consistent with applicable law. That's led to, in some instances, to reasonable accommodations issues between agencies and federal unions. But if we look at the big picture, what this has meant is that telework and remote work hours have decreased significantly across the federal workforce. Data from the Office of Personnel Management shows a more than 75% decrease in telework and remote work hours between January and October of 2025. Trump administration officials have said it's meant to boost productivity, boost collaboration, to have everyone in the office together. But the survey findings that we have from just recently, earlier this year, show that a lot of federal employees are pushing back against that sentiment and saying that actually returning to the office has accomplished the opposite of those stated goals.
11: And when they brought everybody back last year, there were a lot of concerns about the physical workspace and crowding and access. How are folks feeling about that a year in?
9: It really depends on the individual situation. In some cases, those earlier issues have subsided. As a refresher, in the first few months of returning to the office, some federal employees were saying that they were working in conference rooms, hallways, even storage closets, as their agencies kind of scrambled to get everyone back in person as quickly as possible. But now those early issues seem to have subsided to some extent, and not for everyone. But generally, there are still a lot of concerns about the physical workspace. About 57% of our survey respondents were dissatisfied with their physical workspace and environment. And just a quarter said that they were satisfied or very satisfied. A lot of people said that they are having trouble focusing because there's a lot of distractions and they're still in open workspaces and work settings. Some said that they feel like there's not really a point in going to the office because they're just joining virtual meetings anyway. And they're not actually working next to their team members. So I would say even though some of those early issues have subsided, there's still concerns about that. There's also discussion in the survey results about just outdated facilities, slow internet connections, other difficulties with equipment, et cetera. So just a lot of issues that are still going on even now.
11: And maybe not a surprise in the greater Washington, D.C. area, but the commute really seemed to be a big issue for folks in this in their responses. What did they have to say about it?
9: Absolutely. The commute was definitely a top concern from survey respondents as well. This is something that we've seen consistently across the different surveys that we've done of our audiences, that the commute is one of the top reasons that people don't like going into the office every day. They talked in this survey about high costs of fuel, traffic congestion, long stretches of time that they're spent either on public transportation or just sitting on the road. And beyond just the actual time spent on the commute, a lot of respondents talked about how that's cutting into their work-life balance, saying that hours that they might have spent otherwise working from home and actually putting in extra work towards their jobs is now spent on the road, or they're too exhausted when they get home to do much else. The respondents also talked about their productivity declining as a result of the commute as well, because, again, they're just either stressed from sitting in traffic, they're exhausted from spending so many hours on the road. So just, you know, a lot of concerns there and continuing concerns about what the commute is really looking like for these employees. The actual time spent on the road is a little bit different. Some people said they do live close to the office, but others said they're spending 3, 4, 5 hours a day commuting.
11: The survey did ask, what would most improve federal employees' work experience right now? What did they say?
9: This was a really interesting question, Terry, because what we did was have a list of options of asking federal employees what would make your in-office experience better. And respondents could select multiple options here. But the number one selected option by far was a call for more flexible schedules and also simply fewer days spent in the office. So there's this real push towards a hybrid work model. That's what we had prior to this Trump administration, and it seemed to work well from a lot of federal employees' perspectives. Then below that, you had a lot of people say that an easier commute would improve their experience, for example, if they lived closer to the office. Some also talked about the better team collaboration efforts. So as I mentioned earlier, people having concerns that there's no real reason to be in the office. So they said if there is a real purpose for in-person collaboration and coordination between teams, then that they would feel like maybe at least there's some reason that they are there in the office instead of just sitting on their computers all day. It is a solid data point to show that a lot of federal employees, at least that responded to this survey, are really feeling down with morale, down with productivity after returning to the office last year.
11: That's Federal News Network's Drew Friedman. Drew, thanks for sharing this information with us.
9: Absolutely. Thank you so much.
11: You can find more on the survey results at federalnewsnetwork.com. Up next, government spends a lot of time measuring compliance, but does accountability actually help programs succeed? This is The Federal Drive with Terry Girton on Federal News Network.
8: Today's federal newscast, the Navy is clamping down on public transparency with a directive to scrub information about its leaders from command websites, citing operational security. According to the memo, commands led by vice admirals and below, as well as their civilian equivalents, are barred from posting official portraits and biographies on their organization's public-facing sites. A group of lawmakers say the Defense Department has not explained the scientific basis, costs, or risks associated with implementing the department's new testosterone screening policy. Federal News Network's Anastasia Obis has more.
12: Senate Democrats are demanding answers from Defense Secretary Pete Hegseth about how the Pentagon plans to implement annual testosterone screenings and the scientific rationale behind the initiative. The lawmakers noted that many major medical organizations do not recommend routine population-wide screening for testosterone deficiency, and that less than 6% of men between ages of 30 and 79 have testosterone deficiency. The lawmakers want the Pentagon to respond by August 5th. Anastasia Obis, Federal News Network.
8: And the Senate Intelligence Committee voted 9-8 on Tuesday to advance Jay Clayton's nomination to be the next Director of National Intelligence. Clayton currently serves as U.S. Attorney for the Southern District of New York. The Tuesday vote puts Clayton one step closer to becoming confirmed by the GOP-controlled Senate. Find these stories and more at federalnewsnetwork.com. I'm Eric White.
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11: Welcome back to the Federal Drive with Terry Girton on Federal News Network. When people hear the word accountability, they often think about assigning blame after something goes wrong. But my next guest says accountability starts much earlier. It begins with creating the conditions for success. Joining me now is Dr. Abraham Wandersman, senior scientist at the Wandersman Center at Forest Marsh. Dr. Wandersman, it's lovely to have you on the show. Thanks so much for joining me.
19: Thank you.
11: You have written that accountability is more than compliance or reporting after the fact. What is missing from the way most organizations define accountability today?
19: So it's very common to think about accountability as who's to blame for this big mistake? Who's to blame for this fiasco? You know, if you pick up the newspaper, there's often a lot of that kind of accountability. We would like to see an accountability that helps us move forward. And so the way we think about accountability can be how to be strategic and results oriented with limited time, energy, and money, which always seems to be the case. So how can we think about accountability prospectively? How can we use that kind of thinking to help us get better outcomes? And what we've done is we ask and answer 10 accountability questions. First one is, why you're doing what you're doing. How do you know it's really needed? That's the first question. The second is, given those needs, what are you trying to achieve and with whom? How will you know you've had a successful outcome? That's followed with, all right, how are we going to reach those outcomes? And we have three questions and steps, when they're answered, that help us reach those outcomes. Question number three is, are there best practices? Are there things that have been shown to work that will help us get those outcomes that we have set for ourselves? And we know that not every place is the same. So question four is, well, that might be a good practice and it may have worked in California. Will it work in rural South Carolina? So question four is about fit. You can think about a best practice and see whether it would fit in another place or whether you have to make adaptations. The fifth question is capacity. So this thing may have worked when we had a lot of money and maybe a state had a lot of money. Let's say it was California, and you come to a place in, let's say, a rural county in South Carolina. They don't have the same capacities. They may not have the same capacity to do that thing. So in order to be accountable, you have to have sufficient capacity to do that practice. Once you've decided what you're going to do, step six comes up. And question six is, what's the plan? Who's going to do what, when, where, and how? Step seven is, all right, you have this great plan. It looked good on paper. What actually happened when you implemented it? And then step eight is, and question eight is, well, did you get the outcomes? You went through all that work of steps one through seven. Now it's time to say, well, did we achieve what we wanted to achieve? And then there are two more accountability questions. We don't end there. Maybe we got some of the outcomes we wanted, but not all of them. How do we fix that? How do we go back and say, let's add a best practice? Let's do something in addition that helps us get the outcomes we want. And last but not least is sustainability. We spent all that time, energy, and money. We don't want it to disappear if it actually worked. So if you ask those questions looking forward, they help us be strategic and results-oriented with our limited time, energy, and money. You can also use those 10 questions to retrospectively look at a success or look at a failure.
11: So as you walk through those 10 questions, it's pretty clear that you would advocate that leaders who are about to embark on some kind of program really think through the process. The government has a process of providing notice of funding opportunities. How would you apply that framework so that leaders can think about what they're trying to do before they actually commit funding to it?
19: I love that question, because funders help the world go around. We actually did a version of this with the city of Philadelphia, had $2 billion to spend on behavioral health services. And they give out contracts every year to organizations in Philadelphia, for example. And before they put out some new contracts, they turn those questions on themselves. They wanted to be accountable in what they were asking for in their notice of funding opportunity. So they did a real deep dive into thinking about that funding opportunity, and then they could be more proactive and try to get a better contract for services from the organizations that would be bidding on that contract. It's a beautiful example, I think, about how both the funder and the organizations that want to get funding can be more accountable, can be more results-oriented, and can get better outcomes.
11: Dr. Abraham Wandersman is the senior scientist of the Wandersman Center at Forest Marsh. Dr. Wandersman, you know, Congress has passed numerous laws requiring federal agencies to report on performance. How do you connect performance and accountability? And does that legislative structure give federal agencies a good accountability framework?
19: Thanks for that question. So back at the end of the last century, the Government Performance and Results Act was passed. And it was a move in that direction. However, at least the GPRA, GPRA indicators that are asked for are often activities. And activities are not the same as outcomes. How many people did you reach is not the same as whether those people you reached actually are better off. And so the GIPRA indicators are a start, at least the ones I'm familiar with, in that direction, but don't go fully to outcomes. And so I would love to see more happen with the actual outcomes and move the GIPRA indicators to have more of an outcome orientation.
11: That's been a perpetual problem for folks who want to measure government performance. We have a structure set up to measure inputs, typically resources, and outputs, also typically resources, but not one in place to really measure outcomes. What do you think we would need to put in place to actually be able to measure those outcomes?
19: Well, I think that's where the thoughtfulness comes in on the part of the funder, on the part of the government agency that's going to put out a notice of funding opportunity, and that they think about both in step two, that second question of what do we want to achieve? What outcomes do we want to achieve? They're being very specific about that. And then question eight was, what did you actually achieve? That's the actual outcomes. So they can help by thinking about what would be the important, realistically ambitious outcomes to be achieved with the amount of money that they're willing to put into that initiative. And I'd love to see that happen. And the reason I've spent my career of decades on trying to figure out how to get to outcomes is because I care so much that a lot of money actually is spent. And we could be getting more out of our money if we were more strategic and results oriented, both on the funder side and on the recipient of those fund sides.
11: The framework of accountability, in my mind, often has an accountability to whom? Who are you accountable to? And when we think about federal agencies, and you talked about funders, is that who federal agencies should be accountable to? The Congress, who has the power of the purse? Or is there another two out there that you'd advocate for?
19: Well, yes. I mean, obviously, Congress would be one. Congress should be considering what the public thinks are important outcomes. I mean, that comes up all the time where we're not where we want to be with reading scores, or we're not where we want to be with disease, you know, cancer treatment or cancer prevention. So the Congress's concerns for outcomes should usually be almost synonymous, if not synonymous, with the public's concerns. What does the public care about? Where do we want to be? And so those really should be more or less the same.
11: Dr. Abraham Wandersman is the senior scientist of the Wandersman Center at Fors Marsh. Thank you so much for sharing this with us today.
19: You're very welcome. Glad to do it. Thank you.
11: We'll post this interview at federalnewsnetwork.com/Federal Drive. 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Still to come, federal agencies measure everything from staffing levels to performance goals. But those metrics don't always tell leaders whether they actually have the capacity to accomplish their mission. But first, if accountability depends on an honest assessment of performance, are agencies using the tools Congress gave them to make those assessments? This is The Federal Drive with Terry Girton on Federal News Network.
8: Now today's Federal Newscast. After a government-wide return to office mandate, federal employees say productivity and morale are down. More than three-quarters of respondents to a Federal News Network survey say they are less productive now than they were when they had the ability to telework. When asked about their overall experience, about 83% said returning to the office has been a negative change. More than 20 union affiliates of the largest federal employee union are asking a federal judge to temporarily block the Defense Department's termination of hundreds of union contracts. The unions filed a motion for a preliminary injunction asking the court to halt implementation of Defense Secretary Pete Hegseth's April directive, ordering agencies to rescind nearly all collective bargaining agreements across the department. The unions argue that DOD's decision to terminate collective bargaining agreements violated the Administrative Procedure Act and are asking the court to restore the status quo and reinstate the collective bargaining agreements while broader legal challenges proceed. And some probationary employees who were fired by the Trump administration last year are continuing to fight their terminations in court. Fired workers from the Departments of Homeland Security and the Interior have filed a new legal briefing in the Federal Circuit's Court of Appeals. They're challenging a recent MSPB ruling that determined it did not have jurisdiction to hear their case. Find these stories and more at federalnewsnetwork.com. I'm Eric White.
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0: Federal Drive with Terry Girton on Federal News Network. Knowing whether a program is succeeding requires more than good intentions. It requires a disciplined look at results. Congress strengthened federal performance management requirements in 2024, but a new GAO review finds important pieces still haven't been fully implemented. Here to explain what GAO found is Lori Atkinson, Acting Director for Strategic Issues at GAO. Lori, it is great to have you on the show. Thank you so much for joining me.
1: Hi, thank you for inviting me today.
0: We're going to talk about government agency performance. Congress created a new requirement for performance management in 2024, the Federal Agency Performance Act. Before we jump into what GAO found as you looked at this, how does this fit in with the other sorts of performance legislation like GPRA and GPRAMA?
1: So this new legislation was an attempt to modernize the current performance management for the federal government. It did things like it required OMB to establish cross-cutting goals within the first year of an administration. It also codified the requirement for agencies to conduct annual strategic reviews to assess whether programs are achieving or contributing to agency goals.
0: And that topic of strategic review comes up quite a bit in this report. When you're looking at that, what are you actually looking for agencies to do? And why do you think it's such an important management tool?
1: So strategic reviews sometimes sounds like a bureaucratic paper exercise, but strategic reviews are really meant to be decision-making tools. And so what we were looking for in this particular review was we were looking at the guidance that OMB had established for the strategic reviews. We were looking to see, you know, how much of the guidance had been provided to agencies. So if you think of OMB as like a central steering committee creating a blueprint for agencies, other federal agencies to conduct these strategic reviews, the guidance that OMB provided should help build the structure that the agencies are doing for their strategic reviews, what's to be included, what they should be considering as part of the reviews. But what happened, what we found was that OMB had omitted part of the guidance. So the blueprint that went out to the agencies to build the strategic reviews, we're missing a couple of the requirements from the law. And so that's where some of our recommendations were around updating the guidance to include all the aspects of the law.
0: OMB has been doing annual reviews with the agencies for a few years. What are the new requirements in this law, and what was missing from the guidance?
1: So what was missing from the guidance was really from OMB's perspective were like four different aspects. And it was a lot of it was around leadership involvement and what was missing. Also stakeholder engagement, documentation standards. And then the fourth thing that OMB guidance was missing was, you know, how agencies should assess risk and the evidence for as part of the strategic reviews. So all of this, you know, when you're missing pieces of it, it can result in the strategic reviews not being as robust and not helping the agencies accomplish really what they're intended to, the strategic reviews are intended to do, which is, you know, to make those leadership to have the information they need to make decisions. What's working well, what's not working well, what needs to be adjusted perhaps.
0: Does the law require that OMB follow up on this to get the feedback from agency strategic reviews?
1: So we looked at four agencies as part of our review, DHS, Treasury, State, and GSA, and we found that they had not fully implemented the law as well, and they were missing, in some cases, DHS, for example, DHS and Treasury were missing parts of the guidance as well, but in the case of State and GSA, they had not done any of the guidance, and they were missing large pieces of it. So when we talked with the agencies, they did confirm that they really rely on OMB's guidance for creating their own. And so what happens when, you know, they're missing the guidance, they run the risk of the strategic reviews don't provide the opportunity that they're intended to do. They don't, you know, allow for full implementation of the law because, you know, they're missing big pieces of the guidance.
0: Lori Atkinson is Acting Director of Strategic Issues at GAO. So, Lori, those are four big agencies. They all have pretty significant agency overhead and strategic planning shops. They should know how to do this. Is there something else they're doing that could be co-opted into this strategic review? Are they getting close in other ways?
1: DHS, Treasury, and GSA all conducted strategic reviews in 2025, but you may have noted that state did not do a strategic review in 2025. And so that was our recommendation, was that they do a strategic review in 2026. And so state agreed that they would be doing that review. So they are doing, the agencies that we looked at either have done the reviews or have plans to do the 2026 reviews, which is important because without those reviews, they're really missing opportunities to improve how government's working for the taxpayer.
0: And one of the things that really stood out to me was the emphasis here on bringing in people beyond the immediate program offices. You want to bring in data officers and evaluation officials and even some outside stakeholders. Why is that broader participation so important to getting these strategic reviews right and to really getting a feel for agency performance?
1: So when you think of a strategic review as being more than a paperwork exercise and really providing key information on how the agency's performing and how effective the agency is in achieving the goal, its goals, it's important that the leadership is involved and you have the leadership perspective. And also key to that are stakeholders, because you may be missing, without their involvement, you could be missing key information that can really inform the effectiveness of the strategic reviews and helping to address some of the biggest problems the government face, which are, you know, big cross-cutting issues, cross-agency issues that have been longstanding in some cases, like cybersecurity.
0: That cross-cutting issue really is the theme here, trying to figure out how agencies talk to each other and really move forward on these complicated issues. If you're going to bring stakeholders into that, how do you reach out and bring them in? Did you see any of these agencies do that well?
1: So cross-cutting agency issues it's been a longstanding problem. GAO has reported on this topic for several years. And, you know, it's a theme also in our duplication, overlap, and fragmentation reports that we produce annually. And so there have been some efforts to address some of these issues, but they still remain a challenge for the federal government. And it is because multiple stakeholders are involved in that collaboration aspect.
0: There are 7 recommendations in the report. If you rank ordered them maybe top to bottom, what are the most important things that you'd like to see some progress on to really improve this strategic review process?
1: So, you know, we think all the recommendations are important and need to be implemented. But of course, starting at the top with OMB and providing the fulsome guidance to address all the requirements in the law would be where I would say we would want to first start. Because as I mentioned earlier, if you think about OMB as like a central steering committee and providing a blueprint to the rest of the federal government, you want to make sure that blueprint's complete. And so, you know, that would be where we would want to see the initial stages. We also think it's important for the State Department to do a strategic review in 2026. Going 2 years without a review would be like flying blind without having the information that's key to how the agency is performing. And then, you know, of course, we want to see the other agencies we looked at update their guidance as well.
0: And then if we get these all together, if we start doing the strategic reviews according to the law and agencies are really engaged in this, what would you expect to look different in the future?
1: Well, what we hope is that, you know, when the strategic reviews are a leadership priority and they are taken as more than just a paperwork exercise, we hope that they are opportunities to help improve how government's working for taxpayers. You know, our recommendations are really intended to help the agencies fully implement the law as it was intended. And, you know, by doing that, strengthening performance management can help effectively manage these big, complex challenges that are cross-agency that the government's facing, like cybersecurity, disaster relief, and other challenges.
0: Lori Atkinson is Acting Director of Strategic Issues at GAO. Thanks so much for joining me today and walking us through this report.
1: Thank you for having me.
0: We'll post this interview and a link to the report at federalnewsnetwork.com/Federal Drive. 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Coming up next, federal agencies measure everything from staffing levels to performance goals. But those metrics don't always tell leaders whether they actually have the capacity to accomplish their mission. This is the Federal Drive with Terry Girton on Federal News Network.
2: Today's federal newscast, the Navy is clamping down on public transparency with a directive to scrub information about its leaders from command websites, citing operational security. According to the memo, commands led by vice admirals and below, as well as their civilian equivalents, are barred from posting official portraits and biographies on their organization's public-facing sites. The Iran war's operational costs have climbed to an estimated $37.5 billion as the conflict finishes its fifth month, Defense Secretary Pete Hegseth told senators Tuesday. That figure is about $12 billion higher than the Pentagon comptroller gave lawmakers in April. The new estimate includes the cost of the war to date, as well as expenses like meal pay that are anticipated through the end of the fiscal year. Hegseth and Chairman of the Joint Chiefs of Staff, General Dan Kane, testified before the Senate Appropriations Committee to push for an extra $67 billion they say would help pay for the war. And the Senate Intelligence Committee voted 9-8 on Tuesday to advance Jay Clayton's nomination to be the next Director of National Intelligence. Clayton currently serves as U.S. Attorney for the Southern District of New York. The Tuesday vote puts Clayton one step closer to becoming confirmed by the GOP-controlled Senate. Find these stories and more at federalnewsnetwork.com. I'm Eric White.
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0: Welcome back to the Federal Drive with Terry Girton on Federal News Network. Agencies collect enormous amounts of information about performance, but those measures don't always answer a fundamental management question, which is, does the organization have the capability to accomplish its mission? My next guest believes federal leaders need a better way to assess readiness. Joining me is John Mullins, founder of Mullins Consulting. John, thanks so much for joining me on the show today. It's great to have you.
1: Thank you, Terry. Looking forward to it.
0: You've recently published a new management tool, the Operational Readiness and Resiliency Index, or ORRI. My read of it says it kind of starts with the idea that government leaders don't have a good way to assess whether they have the talent and the capabilities they need to achieve their mission objectives. As you started to think about this, what do you think is missing from the tools they have today?
1: Well, that's an interesting question, Terry. I think historically what we've done in planning is we've looked at goals and objectives, and we looked at budget and FTE and ceilings, and not necessarily looking at capabilities, capacity against targeted performance goals. So this is a new way of looking at your organization in terms of talent, and we use the expression talent regardless of source. Now, going back to this, and I think we had previous conversations in the past where I told you the ORRI really is the outgrowth, a tool that we developed from the Management Advisory Group in support of a larger concept called New Federalism 2.0. And 2.0 is essentially a domestic equivalent of Goldwater Nichols to look at government performance domestically organized around regional organizations rather than functional organizations. Once we realized that, we realized we also need a different way of thinking about resourcing. So ORRI, think of it best as kind of a financial investment index where you look at talent in terms of three groups: human talent, technological talent, and leverage talent. So we want people to start thinking differently about the tools they have within a larger ecosystem around program delivery.
0: You mentioned ORRI in the writings as the domestic equivalent of military readiness. So walk us through that comparison. What does it mean in practice?
1: Well, ORRI, think of it as, first of all, I said an index, but if you look at it holistically, it's looking at organizations in terms of its health, its culture, and its performance. So it's not just looking at talent and your workforce in terms of what it's assigned to do, but what it can do. Years ago, I remember I had a conversation with Pat Tamburino. You probably remember Pat. I was in his office and on the E-ring, and he says, "Mullins, why are you here?" I said, "Well, I'm here to talk to you a little bit about personnel and readiness." He says, "I have all these people here who work for me. What can you tell me that they can't?" I said, "That's a fair question." I said, "I can tell you what your workforce can do, not what they're assigned to do. And that can make the difference between success or failure." And why do I say that? Because historically, data systems and personnel systems are measuring talent in terms of assigned work, not in terms of the capabilities of the workforce. Secondly, we also talk about, for example, when I was meeting with Scott Cooper at OPM, with FEVS. FEVS is a tool that looks historically backwards once a year. You need to know about your organization's health today, not 6 months ago. And you need it in terms of objective performance, not emotional performance. So ORRI is looking at things holistically in terms of talent, performance, culture, and health. And that is the equivalent of the Defense Readiness Index. For us. Yeah.
0: When you talk about talent, you mentioned onboard talent, technological talent, and leveraged talent. You're including contractors in that sort of total workforce. How do you get a handle on capacity and capability?
1: Let's go back one step. Some time ago, our team was briefing Karen Evans while she was still at FEMA. Now, if you look at FEMA, FEMA has their essential, they have their core, they have their expansion, but they don't get their work done necessarily with feds alone, and they don't do it with contractors. They do it in partnership with state, local governments, NGOs, etc. That's what we call the larger ecosystem of talent. If you were looking at Amazon today, they have a lot of investments in robotics, AI applications. They also have their contractor workforce, they have their current workforce. If you look at the federal government today, what's those allocations look like? How much is federal employment? How much is technological employment? How much is leveraged? And do you have the right allocations today as well? What will that allocation look like tomorrow? For FEMA, it looks at the ecosystem of program delivery because it's concentrating on performance. You have to leverage all those assets. You remember your time with NAPA and talking about enterprise risk management. essentially that has always been a budget exercise, but really it's a skill exercise as well. And so this is dealing with looking at things holistically and looking at things in terms of relationships around performance.
0: John Mullins is the founder of Mullins Consulting. John, I don't disagree with you conceptually. I am right there with you. My question, though, is for leaders in government today, how do they measure those kinds of factors to get that holistic assessment? Because one of the things we hear all the time is we don't have a way to measure outcomes and we don't have a way to measure capability. How does ORRI help them today actually measure that?
1: Well, when I get that question, I always say you already have all the information, at least 95% of it. You already have it. It's not in a single data set. When we break down the index, we actually have an exercise where we break down the index and we say, what is the data source? Because remember what I said, it has to be objective truth. So many times federal agencies have aspirational goals, but they don't have quantifiable goals. It's hard to measure aspirations. But when you start talking about things quantifiably, then you do have a measure. We have more capabilities today than we've ever had before in terms of measuring workforce, productivity, cycle time. We also have international benchmarks that we can compare and contrast around performance. We also have data systems. For example, every one of the on the health, we break things down. We give our clients suggested performance measures, and we tell them what the data source is. For almost all these aspects, there is a registered, objective, authoritative source of information to put these things. But you have to, no function owns it all. You have to get finance data from the finance people. You get the personnel from the personnel data. You get these tracking systems from other systems, and you bring them together. And by the way, as Mark Foreman would say on our team, you're going to have to use some additional graph technologies to build up the relationships and the correlations. So some of it is objective. Some of it is correlated, but the combinations is very powerful.
0: And so is this something that is done by the HR team? Is it something that's done by a project manager? Is it something that's done by an agency head? Whose responsibility is it to pull all of that together?
1: Well, in my old days working in government, I would say it was the chief management officer because that they have the functional responsibilities for bringing it all together. That perhaps is one of the most difficult hurdles to overcome is who has the authority to bring this together? And that's a legitimate question. But quite honestly, as I've spoken with some of the agency heads that say, who are new to government, they say, don't we do this already? And the answer is, of course, we don't. But we should and we must. But I recall for those of us who've also worked in the private sector, we do measure this way. We measure capabilities. We measure capacity. We measure return on investment. We look at risk. And we build that into our calculations when we bid on work. So this is not a new concept or phenomenon for many of us in the private sector, but government increasingly needs to look at these things in terms of new eyes. This is a new way of approaching it. And by the way, you'll notice on the performance side, as I used to tease Robert Shea, is we've had PART, remember PART, this performance assessment rating tool? We had category, we haven't got

0: together, and we'd be happy to share more of this with you. And there's much deeper publications and information regarding the matrix and how to get the data.
1: I've been speaking with John Mullins. He's the founder of Mullins Consulting. John, thanks so much for sharing this new idea with us.
0: Thank you very much, Jerry. Have a good day.
1: 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Up next, the top national headlines from ABC News and the Federal Newscast. I'm Terry Girton. 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
7: From ABC News, I'm Sherry Preston. As the U.S. and Iran exchange missile fire for an 11th straight night, President Trump travels to Dover Air Force Base, where he will attend the dignified transfer of remains of those killed in the war with Iran. ABC's Martha Raddatz has more on those confirmed to have died.
8: The Pentagon identifying the fourth soldier who died in the last week. She is 28-year-old Sergeant Angel Rampersat of Ozone Park, New York.
9: The plan is to just keep bombing until they give up?
10: Why do you know something that I don't know?
9: Well, they continue to attack our allies and kill Americans.
8: Trump insisting that the Iranians want to meet, something he has said many times before.
10: Until they're ready to meet in a meaningful way, we have no interest.
8: 18 service members have now died in this conflict, including those four killed since Friday.
7: Today, the president attends the dignified transfer of their remains at Dover Air Force Base. The price of Brent crude oil once again pushing above $94 a barrel, and now Houthi rebels in Yemen are threatening oil tankers in the region. The Gulf Coast bracing for Tropical Storm Bertha to make landfall over southern Louisiana. ABC's Victor Elkendo's in New Orleans.
11: We met residents preparing to secure their homes, loading up on sandbags. They have been through their share of storms in New Orleans. They tell us they'd rather be prepared than caught off guard. As Bertha approached

0: Some of those gusts could top 35 miles an hour. The heaviest of the rain will be south of us. Some areas could see 6 inches, and that could lead to flooding. We'll likely see some thunderstorms as well. 1 to 4 feet of storm surge is possible.
1: Flash flooding and strong storms in the Northeast causing damage to cars and homes, leading to at least 2,000 flight cancellations. More than 6 months after his capture, ousted Venezuelan President Nicolas Maduro and his wife, Celia Flores, will appear in a Manhattan courtroom today. They're pushing to have the drug trafficking charges they are facing thrown out. You're listening to ABC News.
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1: Federal authorities are asking the public's help to help them find a woman who's now a fugitive wanted for murder.
4: The multi-state manhunt for Isabel Johnson, suspected of killing 43-year-old Florida father Jason Coldhart. Police say last month they found him buried in a shallow grave.
5: And the Walton County Sheriff's Office believes she had help, saying at least 5 people misled investigators and provided transportation, out-of-state living, and a cell phone.
1: That's ABC's Trevor Ault. At the heart of a lawsuit pitting the two biggest weight loss drug manufacturers in the world against each other is whether tests were performed accurately. Novo Nordisk claims that Eli Lilly ran ads suggesting their GLP-1s were more effective. Novo says those tests were based on outdated data, though.
6: Eli Lilly says the gold standard for comparing medicines is a robustly designed, well-conducted head-to-head clinical trial, like the one that they're using in this ad. And what they said in a statement to ABC News is that that remains the only head-to-head randomized clinical trial that directly compares these two products in terms of weight management.
1: Sony Salzman with the ABC News Medical Unit. Eli Lilly makes Zepbound and Novo Nordisk makes Wegovy. A photo showing opposing Prince George has been released by the palace to mark George's 13th birthday. It's a big year of change for the young prince. He'll start at a new school and board there at Eton, away from his parents and his brother and sister. Sherry Preston, ABC News.
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7: Today's federal newscast. After a government-wide return-to-office mandate, federal employees say productivity and morale are down. More than three-quarters of respondents to a Federal News Network survey say they are less productive now than they were when they had the ability to telework. When asked about their overall experience, about 83% said returning to the office has been a negative change. The Merit Systems Protection Board is no longer describing itself as independent. Federal News Network's Drew Friedman tells us why.
8: The board's decision comes in response to a recent Supreme Court ruling that expanded the president's powers to fire heads of independent agencies. MSPB leadership has since directed staff not to use the word independent when describing the board in job announcements. The missing word is also prevalent on MSPB's website. The board says that although it's not calling itself independent, its adjudicatory functions remain unchanged. But a former MSPB member is questioning how the removal of the word independent will impact employees' confidence in the board's other processes. Drew Friedman, Federal News Network.
7: And some probationary employees who were fired by the Trump administration last year are continuing to fight their terminations in court. Fired workers from the Departments of Homeland Security and the Interior have filed a new legal briefing in the Federal Circuit's Court of Appeals. They're challenging a recent MSPB ruling that determined it did not have jurisdiction to hear their case. Find these stories and more at federalnewsnetwork.com. I'm Eric White.
9: And now, the Federal Drive with Terry Gerton. Sponsored by DEHA.
1: Welcome to the Federal Drive on Federal News Network. It's Wednesday, July 22nd. I'm your host, Terry Gerton, and I'm glad you're here. Coming up on this hour of the Federal Drive, government spends a lot of time measuring compliance. But does accountability actually help programs succeed? Plus, if accountability depends on honest assessments of performance, are agencies using the tools Congress gave them to make those assessments? Those stories and much more ahead during this hour of the Federal Drive. We begin with this. General Dynamics Information Technology is challenging the Defense Information Systems Agency's decision to expand Leidos's $11 billion Defense Enclave Services contract to include the combatant commands. The company argues that the agency should have competed the new work. Federal News Network's Anastasia Obis is here with more details. Anastasia, thanks for joining me.
10: Hi, Terry.
1: What is at the center of this bid protest?
10: Yeah, so in 2022, DISA awards this massive defense enclave services contract to Leidos. The goal of the contract is to transition 22 fourth estate defense agencies and field activities onto the single standardized secure network managed by DISA. In May, there was a memo from the DoD CIO office, and they're basically telling DISA to transition all combatant commands' common use IT services to this Defense Department network by the end of fiscal 2028. And then shortly after, DISA comes out and says, we're going to expand the scope of the enclave contract to and add combatant commands to it to do the work. They issue this justification for the non-competitive contract notification document, and they basically are saying that the enclave contract is the only viable contracting alternative, given these very short timelines for migrating combatant commands to DoD and ADD by the end of fiscal 2028. And then GDAT comes out and files a protest bid with the Government Accountability Office saying that this is outside of the scope of the contract and that DISA should have competed it. DISA should have competed the requirement to migrate combatant commands instead of just giving this work to Leidos.
1: And why didn't DISA actually put this up for competition?
10: So they kind of lay out a couple of reasons in this justification document. First, they say that Leidos is, and I quote, uniquely qualified to execute this migration because of the company's institutional, embedded, and specialized knowledge of the DoDNet architecture. And we will talk a little bit about it later. They're saying that the DoDNet is extremely complex. A new vendor would face, and I quote, an unacceptably steep learning curve. They're saying that it would introduce high risks of operational disruption. It would introduce further schedule slips, as they would require ramp-up time to onboard technical subject matter experts and to gain the understanding of the complexities of the DoDNet environment. They are saying that the learning curve would significantly delay network migration beyond 2028, and they're basically saying that that would jeopardize combatant commands modernization efforts. And they're also saying that if they competed, a new competition would result in a substantial duplication in administrative and technical cost. So those are their reasons.
1: And as GDIT brings the protest, what parts of that are they arguing against?
10: So GDIT actually didn't provide a comment for the story, but I spoke to a source who is familiar with the situation, and they brought up a couple of points. So the first one is that DISA didn't really consider other contracting pathways that are available to them that could have achieved the CIO's objectives. For instance, DISA could have considered existing enterprise contract vehicles that already support combatant commands and their IT operations. And those alternatives could have offered faster, less costly, and more effective alternatives. Then they're saying that DISA is using, and it's in the justification document, DISA is saying that Leidos has migrated about 40,000 users to DoDNet, and they're using that as evidence to justify that the contractor can do this job and they're qualified to do the work. But at the same time, the original solicitations required the vendor to support the migration and sustainment of at least 370,000 users. So then DISA also makes a point of saying that Leidos has this institutional deep knowledge of the DoDNet environment that no one else has. But what the source is telling me is that every combatant command is different. They operate in unique environments. They're geographically different, etc. And that makes this particular migration effort a lot more complex, a lot more different in comparison to migrating like kind of back office administrative functions, which is what the contract, the enclave contract, is focused on. And migrating combatant commands environments, the dependencies to the critical mission systems, is so complex. And understanding those environments is probably a lot more important than just understanding the DoDNet environment. So those are just some of the kind of counter arguments that I'm hearing.
11: Didn't DISA lose a protest for a similar attempt to add out-of-scope work to the Enclave contract in the past?
10: Yes, they actually did. There was one company that successfully challenged DISA's attempt to move National Defense University's IT work to Leidos under the Enclave contract. So lots of similarities here. That company similarly argued that National Defense University's requirements are outside of the scope of this Enclave contract. And they also made an argument that it was an unlawful and inadequately justified sole source award to Leidos. GAO subsequently finds that the challenge to the sole source action was clearly meritorious. They're saying that the evidence that DISA provided was insufficient to justify a sole source task order to Leidos, and that the evidence is insufficient that no other contractor could satisfy the agency's requirements. So yeah, DISA has tried adding this kind of out of scope work to the Enclave contract in the past, and they did not succeed. So we'll see what happens this time. For contractors, this case could be important because of the future opportunities, of course, related to this migration. But then also that urgency doesn't automatically override procurement regulations.
11: That's Federal News Network's Anastasia Obis. Anastasia, thanks for bringing us the story.
10: Thank you, Terry.
11: You can find the full story at federalnewsnetwork.com. Up next, government spends a lot of time measuring compliance, but does accountability actually help programs succeed? This is The Federal Drive with Terry Girton on Federal News Network.
7: On today's Federal Newscast, the Navy is clamping down on public transparency with a directive to scrub information about its leaders from command websites, citing operational security. According to the memo, commands led by vice admirals and below, as well as their civilian equivalents, are barred from posting official portraits and biographies on their organization's public-facing sites. A group of lawmakers say the Defense Department has not assessed costs or risks associated with implementing the department's new testosterone screening policy. Federal News Network's Anastasia Obis has more.
10: Senate Democrats are demanding answers from Defense Secretary Pete Hegseth about how the Pentagon plans to implement annual testosterone screenings and the scientific rationale behind the initiative. The lawmakers noted that many major medical organizations do not recommend routine population-wide screening for testosterone deficiency, and that less than 6% of men between ages of 30 and 79 have testosterone deficiency. The lawmakers want the Pentagon to respond by August 5th. Anastasia Obis, Federal News Network.
7: And the Senate Intelligence Committee voted 9-8 on Tuesday to advance Jay Clayton's nomination to be the next director of national intelligence. Clayton currently serves as U.S. Attorney for the Southern District of New York. The Tuesday vote puts Clayton one step closer to becoming confirmed by the GOP-controlled Senate. Find these stories and more at federalnewsnetwork.com. I'm Eric White.
12: Kevin Fogarty, the Senior Vice President and Chief Technology Officer for the intelligence sector at Leidos, said on the discussion from open source to operational security, integrating OSINT into cyber defense for global missions, that AI will help agencies orchestrate data faster to better identify cyber threats.
13: It's not in a single one-size-fits-all solution, right? You'll have to use certain models and certain harnesses, right? 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
11: Welcome back to the Federal Drive with Terry Girton on Federal News Network. When people hear the word accountability, they often think about assigning blame after something goes wrong. But my next guest says accountability starts much earlier. It begins with creating the conditions for success. Joining me now is Dr. Abraham Wandersman, senior scientist at the Wandersman Center at Forest Marsh. Dr. Wandersman, it's lovely to have you on the show. Thanks so much for joining me.
19: Thank you.
11: You have written that accountability is more than compliance or reporting after the fact. What is missing from the way most organizations define accountability today?
19: So it's very common to think about accountability as who's to blame for this big mistake? Who's to blame for this fiasco? You know, if you pick up the newspaper, there's often a lot of that kind of accountability. We would like to see an accountability that helps us move forward. And so the way we think about accountability can be how to be strategic and results-oriented with limited time, energy, and money, which always seems to be the case. So how can we think about accountability prospectively? How can we use that kind of thinking to help us get better outcomes? And what we've done is we ask and answer 10 accountability questions. First one is, why you're doing what you're doing. How do you know it's really needed? That's the first question. The second is, given those needs, what are you trying to achieve and with whom? How will you know you've had a successful outcome? That's followed with, all right, how are we going to reach those outcomes? And we have three questions and steps when they're answered that help us reach those outcomes. Question number three is, are there best practices? Are there things that have been shown to work that will help us get those outcomes that we have set for ourselves? And we know that not every place is the same. So question four is, well, that might be a good practice and it may have worked in California. Will it work in rural South Carolina? So question four is about fit. You can think about a best practice and see whether it would fit in another place or whether you have to make adaptations. The fifth question is capacity. So this thing may have worked when we had a lot of money and maybe a state had a lot of money. Let's say it was California, and you come to a place in, let's say, a rural county in South Carolina. They don't have the same capacities. They may not have the same capacity to do that thing. So in order to be accountable, you have to have sufficient capacity to do that practice. Once you've decided what you're going to do, step six comes up. And question six is, what's the plan? Who's going to do what, when, where, and how? Step seven is, all right, you have this great plan. It looked good on paper. What actually happened when you implemented it? And then step eight is, and question eight is, well, did you get the outcomes? You went through all that work of steps one through seven. Now it's time to say, well, did we achieve what we wanted to achieve? And then there are two more accountability questions. We don't end there. Maybe we got some of the outcomes we wanted, but not all of them. How do we fix that? How do we go back and say, let's add a best practice? Let's do something in addition that helps us get the outcomes we want. And last but not least is sustainability. We spent all that time, energy, and money. We don't want it to disappear if it actually worked. So if you ask those questions looking forward, they help us be strategic and results-oriented with our limited time, energy, and money. You can also use those 10 questions to retrospectively look at a success or look at a failure.
11: So as you walk through those 10 questions, it's pretty clear that you would advocate that leaders who are about to embark on some kind of program really think through the process. The government has a process of providing notice of funding opportunities. How would you apply that framework so that leaders can think about what they're trying to do before they actually commit funding to it?
19: I love that question because funders help the world go around. We actually did a version of this with the city of Philadelphia, had $2 billion to spend on behavioral health services. And they give out contracts every year to organizations in Philadelphia, for example. And before they put out some new contracts, they turn those questions on themselves. They wanted to be accountable in what they were asking for in their notice of funding opportunity. So they did a real deep dive into thinking about that funding opportunity. And then they could be more proactive and try to get a better contract for services from the organizations that would be bidding on that contract. It's a beautiful example, I think, about how both the funder and the organizations that want to get funding can be more accountable, can be more results-oriented, and can get better outcomes.
11: Dr. Abraham Wandersman is the senior scientist of the Wandersman Center at Forest Marsh. Dr. Wandersman, you know, Congress has passed numerous laws requiring federal agencies to report on performance. How do you connect performance and accountability? And does that legislative structure give federal agencies a good accountability framework?
19: Thanks for that question. So back at the end of the last century, the Government Performance and Results Act was passed, and it was a move in that direction. However, at least the GPRA, GPRA indicators that are asked for are often activities. And activities are not the same as outcomes. How many people did you reach is not the same as whether those people you reached actually are better off. And so the GIPRA indicators are a start, at least the ones I'm familiar with, in that direction, but don't go fully to outcomes. And so I would love to see more happen with the actual outcomes and move the GIPRA indicators to have more of an outcome orientation.
11: That's been a perpetual problem for folks who want to measure government performance. We have a structure set up to measure inputs, typically resources, and outputs, also typically resources, but not one in place to really measure outcomes. What do you think we would need to put in place to actually be able to measure those outcomes?
19: Well, I think that's where the thoughtfulness comes in on the part of the funder, on the part of the government agency that's going to put out a notice of funding opportunity, and that they think about both in step two, that second question of what do we want to achieve? What outcomes do we want to achieve? They're being very specific about that. And then question eight was, what did you actually achieve? That's the actual outcomes. So they can help by thinking about what would be the important, realistically ambitious outcomes to be achieved with the amount of money that they're willing to put into that initiative. And I'd love to see that happen. And the reason I've spent my career of decades on trying to figure out how to get to outcomes is because I care so much that a lot of money actually is spent. And we could be getting more out of our money if we were more strategic and results oriented, both on the funder side and on the recipient of those fund sides.
11: The framework of accountability, in my mind, often has an accountability to whom? Who are you accountable to? And when we think about federal agencies, and you talked about funders, is that who federal agencies should be accountable to? The Congress, who has the power of the purse? Or is there another two out there that you'd advocate for?
19: Well, yes. I mean, obviously, Congress would be one. Congress should be considering what the public thinks are important outcomes. I mean, that comes up all the time where we're not where we want to be with reading scores, or we're not where we want to be with disease, you know, cancer treatment or cancer prevention. So the Congress's concerns for outcomes should usually be almost synonymous, if not synonymous, with the public's concerns. What does the public care about? Where do we want to be? And so those really should be more or less the same.
11: Dr. Abraham Wandersman is the senior scientist of the Wandersman Center at Forest Marsh. Thank you so much for sharing this with us today.
19: You're very welcome. Glad to do it. Thank you.
11: We'll post this interview at federalnewsnetwork.com/Federal Drive. 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Still to come, federal agencies measure everything from staffing levels to performance goals. But those metrics don't always tell leaders whether they actually have the capacity to accomplish their mission. But first, if accountability depends on an honest assessment of performance, are agencies using the tools Congress gave them to make those assessments? This is the Federal Drive with Terry Girton on Federal News Network.
7: Today's Federal Newscast. After a government-wide return to office mandate, federal employees say productivity and morale are down. More than three-quarters of respondents to a Federal News Network survey say they are less productive now than they were when they had the ability to telework. When asked about their overall experience, about 83% said returning to the office has been a negative change. More than 20 union affiliates of the largest federal employee union are asking a federal judge to temporarily block the Defense Department's termination of hundreds of union contracts. The unions filed a motion for a preliminary injunction asking the court to halt implementation of Defense Secretary Pete Hegseth's April directive, ordering agencies to rescind nearly all collective bargaining agreements across the department. The unions argue that DOD's decision to terminate collective bargaining agreements violated the Administrative Procedure Act and are asking the court to restore the status quo and reinstate the collective bargaining agreements while broader legal challenges proceed. And some probationary employees who were fired by the Trump administration last year are continuing to fight their terminations in court. Fired workers from the Departments of Homeland Security and the Interior have filed a new legal briefing in the Federal Circuit's Court of Appeals. They're challenging a recent MSPB ruling that determined it did not have jurisdiction to hear their case. Find these stories and more at federalnewsnetwork.com. I'm Eric White.
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0: Federal Drive with Terry Girton on Federal News Network. Knowing whether a program is succeeding requires more than good intentions. It requires a disciplined look at results. Congress strengthened federal performance management requirements in 2024, but a new GAO review finds important pieces still haven't been fully implemented. Here to explain what GAO found is Lori Atkinson, Acting Director for Strategic Issues at GAO. Lori, it is great to have you on the show. Thank you so much for joining me.
1: Thank you for inviting me today.
0: We're going to talk about government agency performance. Congress created a new requirement for performance management in 2024, the Federal Agency Performance Act. Before we jump into what GAO found as you looked at this, how does this fit in with the other sorts of performance legislation like GPRA and GPRAMA?
1: So this new legislation was an attempt to modernize the current performance management for the federal government. It did things like it required OMB to establish cross-cutting goals within the first year of an administration. It also codified the requirement for agencies to conduct annual strategic reviews to assess whether programs are achieving or contributing to agency goals.
0: And that topic of strategic review comes up quite a bit in this report. When you're looking at that, what are you actually looking for agencies to do? And why do you think it's such an important management tool?
1: So strategic reviews sometimes sounds like a bureaucratic paper exercise, but strategic reviews are really meant to be decision-making tools. And so what we were looking for in this particular review was we were looking at the guidance that OMB had established for the strategic reviews. We were looking to see, you know, how much of the guidance had been provided to agencies. So if you think of OMB as like a central steering committee creating a blueprint for agencies, other federal agencies to conduct these strategic reviews, the guidance that OMB provided should help build the structure that the agencies are doing for their strategic reviews, what's to be included, what they should be considering as part of the reviews. But what happened, what we found was that OMB had omitted part of the guidance. So the blueprint that went out to the agencies to build the strategic reviews, we're missing a couple of the requirements from the law. And so that's where some of our recommendations were around updating the guidance to include all the aspects of the law.
0: OMB has been doing annual reviews with the agencies for a few years. What are the new requirements in this law, and what was missing from the guidance?
1: So what was missing from the guidance was really from OMB's perspective were like four different aspects. And it was a lot of it was around leadership involvement and what was missing. Also stakeholder engagement, documentation standards. And then the fourth thing that OMB guidance was missing was, you know, how agencies should assess risk and the evidence for as part of the strategic reviews. So all of this, you know, when you're missing pieces of it, it can result in the strategic reviews not being as robust and not helping the agencies accomplish really what they're intended to, the strategic reviews are intended to do, which is, you know, to make those leadership to have the information they need to make decisions. What's working well, what's not working well, what needs to be adjusted perhaps.
0: Does the law require that OMB follow up on this to get the feedback from agency strategic reviews?
1: So we looked at four agencies as part of our review, DHS, Treasury, State, and GSA, and we found that they had not fully implemented the law as well, and they were missing, in some cases, DHS, for example, DHS and Treasury were missing parts of the guidance as well, but in the case of State and GSA, they had not done any of the guidance, and they were missing large pieces of it. So when we talked with the agencies, they did confirm that they really rely on OMB's guidance for creating their own. And so what happens when, you know, they're missing the guidance, they, you know, they run the risk of the strategic reviews don't provide the opportunity that they're intended to do. They don't, you know, allow for full implementation of the law because, you know, they're missing big pieces of the guidance.
0: Lori Atkinson is Acting Director of Strategic Issues at GAO. So, Lori, those are four big agencies. They all have pretty significant agency overhead and strategic planning shops. They should know how to do this. Is there something else they're doing that could be co-opted into this strategic review? Are they getting close in other ways?
1: DHS, Treasury, and GSA all conducted strategic reviews in 2025, but you may have noted that state did not do a strategic review in 2025. And so that was our recommendation, was that they do a strategic review in 2026. And so state agreed that they would be doing that review. So they are doing, the agencies that we looked at either have done the reviews or have plans to do the 2026 reviews, which is important because without those reviews, they're really missing opportunities to improve how government's working for the taxpayer.
0: And one of the things that really stood out to me was the emphasis here on bringing in people beyond the immediate program offices. You want to bring in data officers and evaluation officials and even some outside stakeholders. Why is that broader participation so important to getting these strategic reviews right and to really getting a feel for agency performance?
1: So when you think of a strategic review as being more than a paperwork exercise and really providing key information on how the agency's performing and how effective the agency is in achieving the goal, its goals, it's important that the leadership is involved and you have the leadership perspective. And also key to that are stakeholders, because you may be missing, without their involvement, you could be missing key information that can really inform the effectiveness of the strategic reviews and help helping to address some of the biggest problems the government faced, which are, you know, big cross-cutting issues, cross-agency issues that have been longstanding in some cases, like cybersecurity.
0: That cross-cutting issue really is the theme here, trying to figure out how agencies talk to each other and really move forward on these complicated issues. If you're going to bring stakeholders into that, how do you reach out and bring them in? Did you see any of these agencies do that well?
1: So cross-cutting agency issues it's been a longstanding problem. GAO has reported on this topic for several years. And, you know, it's a theme also in our duplication, overlap, and fragmentation reports that we produce annually. And so there have been some efforts to address some of these issues, but they still remain a challenge for the federal government. And it is because multiple stakeholders are involved in that collaboration aspect.
0: There are seven recommendations in the report. If you rank ordered them maybe top to bottom, what are the most important things that you'd like to see some progress on to really improve this strategic review process?
1: So, you know, we think all the recommendations are important and need to be implemented. But of course, starting with at the top with OMB and providing the fulsome guidance to address all the requirements in the law would be where I would say we would want to first start. Because as I mentioned earlier, if you think about OMB as like a central steering committee and providing a blueprint to the rest of the federal government, you want to make sure that blueprint's complete. And so, you know, that would be where we would want to see the initial stages. We also think it's important for the State Department to do a strategic review in 2026. Going 2 years without a review would be like flying blind without having the information that's key to how the agency is performing. And then, you know, of course, we want to see the other agencies we looked at update their guidance as well.
0: And then if we get these all together, if we start doing the strategic reviews according to the law and agencies are really engaged in this, what would you expect to look different in the future?
1: Well, what we hope is that, you know, when the strategic reviews are a leadership priority and they are taken as more than just a paperwork exercise, we hope that they are opportunities to help improve how government's working for taxpayers. You know, our recommendations are really intended to help the agencies fully implement the law as it was intended. And, you know, by doing that, strengthening performance management can help effectively manage these big, complex challenges that are cross-agency that the government's facing, like cybersecurity, disaster relief, and other challenges.
0: Lori Atkinson is Acting Director of Strategic Issues at GAO. Thanks so much for joining me today and walking us through this report.
1: Thank you for having me.
0: We'll post this interview and a link to the report at federalnewsnetwork.com/Federal Drive. 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Coming up next, federal agencies measure everything from staffing levels to performance goals, but those metrics don't always tell leaders whether they actually have the capacity to accomplish their mission. This is the Federal Drive with Terry Girton on Federal News Network.
2: Today's federal newscast, the Navy is clamping down on public transparency with a directive to scrub information about its leaders from command websites, citing operational security. According to the memo, commands led by vice admirals and below, as well as their civilian equivalents, are barred from posting official portraits and biographies on their organization's public-facing sites. The Iran war's operational costs have climbed to an estimated $37.5 billion as the conflict finishes its fifth month, Defense Secretary Pete Hegseth told senators Tuesday. That figure is about $12 billion higher than the Pentagon comptroller gave lawmakers in April. The new estimate includes the cost of the war to date, as well as expenses like meal pay that are anticipated through the end of the fiscal year. Hegseth and Chairman of the Joint Chiefs of Staff, General Dan Kane, testified before the Senate Appropriations Committee to push for an extra $67 billion they say would help pay for the war. And the Senate Intelligence Committee voted 9-8 on Tuesday to advance Jay Clayton's nomination to be the next Director of National Intelligence. Clayton currently serves as U.S. Attorney for the Southern District of New York. The Tuesday vote puts Clayton one step closer to becoming confirmed by the GOP-controlled Senate. Find these stories and more at federalnewsnetwork.com. I'm Eric White.
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0: Welcome back to the Federal Drive with Terry Girton on Federal News Network. Agencies collect enormous amounts of information about performance, but those measures don't always answer a fundamental management question, which is, does the organization have the capability to accomplish its mission? My next guest believes federal leaders need a better way to assess readiness. Joining me is John Mullins, founder of Mullins Consulting. John, thanks so much for joining me on the show today. It's great to have you.
7: Thank you, Terry. Looking forward to it.
0: You've recently published a new management tool, the Operational Readiness and Resiliency Index, or ORRI. My read of it says it kind of starts with the idea that government leaders don't have a good way to assess whether they have the talent and the capabilities they need to achieve their mission objectives. As you started to think about this, what do you think is missing from the tools they have today?
7: Well, that's an interesting question, Terry. I think historically what we've done in planning is we've looked at goals and objectives, and we looked at budget and FTE and ceilings, and not necessarily looking at capabilities, capacity against targeted performance goals. So this is a new way of looking at your organization in terms of talent, and we use the expression talent regardless of source. Now, going back to this, and I think we had previous conversation in the past where I told you that ORRI really is the outgrowth, a tool that we developed from the Management Advisory Group in support of a larger concept called New Federalism 2.0. And 2.0 is essentially a domestic equivalent of Goldwater Nichols to look at government performance domestically organized around regional organizations rather than functional organizations. Once we realized that, we realized we also need a different way of thinking about resourcing. So ORRI, think of it best as kind of a financial investment index, where you look at talent in terms of three groups: human talent, technological talent, and leverage talent. So we want people to start thinking differently about the tools they have within a larger ecosystem around program delivery.
0: You mention ORRI in the writings as the domestic equivalent of military readiness. So walk us through that comparison. What does it mean in practice?
7: Well, ORRI, think of it as, first of all, I said an index, but if you look at it in holistically, it's looking at organizations in terms of its health, its culture, and its performance. So it's not just looking at talent and your workforce in terms of what it's assigned to do, but what it can do. Years ago, I remember I had a conversation with Pat Tamburino. You probably remember Pat. I was in his office and on the E-ring, and he says, "Mullins, why are you here?" I said, "Well, I'm here to talk to you a little bit about personnel and readiness." He says, "I have all these people here who work for me. What can you tell me that they can't?" I said, "That's a fair question." I said, "I can tell you what your workforce can do, not what they're assigned to do. And that can make the difference between success or failure." And why do I say that? Because historically, data systems and personnel systems are measuring talent in terms of assigned work, not in terms of the capabilities of the workforce. Secondly, we also talk about, for example, when I was meeting with Scott Cooper at OPM, with FEVS. FEVS is a tool that looks historically backwards once a year. You need to know about your organization's health today, not 6 months ago. And you need it in terms of objective performance, not emotional performance. So ORRI is looking at things holistically in terms of talent, performance, culture, and health. And that is the equivalent of the Defense Readiness Index for us. Yeah.
0: When you talk about talent, you mentioned onboard talent, technological talent, and leveraged talent. You're including contractors in that sort of total workforce. How do you get a handle on capacity and capability?
7: Let's go back one step. Some time ago, our team was briefing Karen Evans while she was still at FEMA. Now, if you look at FEMA, FEMA has their essential, they have their core, they have their expansion, but they don't get their work done necessarily with feds alone, and they don't do it with just with contractors. They do it in partnership with state, local governments, NGOs, etc. That's what we call the larger ecosystem of talent. If you were looking at Amazon today, they have a lot of investments in robotics, AI applications. They also have their contractor workforce, they have their current workforce. If you look at the federal government today, what's those allocations look like? How much is federal employment? How much is technological employment? How much is leveraged? And do you have the right allocations today as well? What will that allocation look like tomorrow? For FEMA, it looks at the ecosystem of program delivery because it's concentrating on performance. You have to leverage all those assets. You remember your time with NAPA and talking about enterprise risk management. Essentially, that has always been a budget exercise, but really it's a skills exercise as well. And so this is dealing with looking at things holistically and looking at things in terms of relationships around performance.
0: John Mullins is the founder of Mullins Consulting. John, I don't disagree with you conceptually. I am right there with you. My question, though, is for leaders in government today, how do they measure those kinds of factors to get that holistic assessment? Because one of the things we hear all the time is we don't have a way to measure outcomes and we don't have a way to measure capability. How does ORRI help them today actually measure that?
7: Well, when I get that question, I always say you already have all the information, at least 95% of it. You already have it. It's not in a single data set. When we break down the index, we actually have an exercise where we break down the index and we say, what are the data sets? Because remember what I said, it has to be objective truth. So many times federal agencies have aspirational goals, but they don't have quantifiable goals. It's hard to measure aspirations. But when you start talking about things quantifiably, then you do have a measure. We have more capabilities today than we've ever had before in terms of measuring workforce, productivity, cycle time. We also have international benchmarks that we can compare and contrast around performance. We also have data systems. For example, every one of the on the health, we break things down. We give our clients suggested performance measures, and we tell them what the data source is. For almost all these aspects, there is a registered, objective, authoritative source of information to put these things. But you have to, no function owns it all. You have to get finance data from the finance people. You get personnel from the personnel data. You get these tracking systems from other systems, and you bring them together. And by the way, as Mark Forman would say on our team, you're going to have to use some additional graph technologies to build up the relationships and the correlations. So some of it is objective, some of it is correlated, but the combinations is very powerful.
0: And so is this something that is done by the HR team? Is it something that's done by a project manager? Is it something that's done by an agency head? Whose responsibility is it to pull all of that together?
7: Well, in my old days working in government, I would say it was the chief management officer, because that they have the functional responsibilities for bringing it all together. That perhaps is one of the most difficult hurdles to overcome, is who has the authority to bring this together? And that's a legitimate question. But quite honestly, as I've spoken with some of the agency heads that say, who are new to government, they said, don't we do this already? And the answer is, of course, we don't. But we should and we must. But I recall, for those of us who've also worked in the private sector, we do measure this way. We measure capabilities. We measure capacity. We measure return on investment. We look at risk, and we build that into our calculations when we bid on work. So this is not a new concept or phenomenon for many of us in the private sector, but government increasingly needs to look at these things in terms of new eyes. This is a new way of approaching it. And by the way, you'll notice on the performance side, as I used to tease Robert Shea, is we've had PART, remember PART, this performance assessment rating tool? We had category management. We haven't gotten rid of category management. Category management looks at a lot of these things. GIPRA looks at a lot of these things. And increasingly, we need to start re-examining what we've already thrown away and bring some of those stuff back, because we had it. If we had the technology we had today, PART would have been a much more viable tool.
0: And so if we've piqued a listener's interest out there and they want to know more about this model and the sources of data for it, where can they find out more information?
7: Well, please write to me. I'm on LinkedIn. And again, the Management Advisor Group is larger than me. It's Mark Forman, it's Stephen Gavin, it's Casey Coleman. The four of us put this thing together.

0: 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Up next, the top national headlines from ABC News and the Federal Newscast. I'm Terry Girton. 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
7: From ABC News, I'm Sherry Preston. President Trump saying on social media this morning that for every ship shot at in the Strait of Hormuz, the U.S. will destroy one Iranian bridge or power plant. The warning coming after another wave of strikes overnight and after alerts were issued in Bahrain and Saudi Arabia. Today, the president attends the dignified transfer of remains at Dover Air Force Base for the four most recent soldiers killed in the war.
8: The wife of 30-year-old Sergeant Michael Swinton of North Carolina telling ABC News he was an amazing husband and father to his two young children. The father of 25-year-old First Lieutenant Tyler Feehan tells ABC, "Our hearts are shattered," calling his son and the others who were killed our heroes.
7: ABC's Martha Raddatz and Amon Jordan. This hour, the family of Nolan Wells is releasing the results of an independent autopsy conducted on the 18-year-old who died after attending a 4th of July boat excursion on one of Mississippi's barrier islands with friends. Family attorney Benjamin Crump.
9: Somebody saw something. Somebody knows something. There were almost 300, 400 people. Somebody knows something.
7: Police say Wells drowned. The autopsy by the family says the cause and manner of death are undetermined. Tropical storm Bertha taking aim at Louisiana's Gulf Coast. ABC's Victor Okendo in New Orleans.
10: We met residents preparing to secure their homes, loading up on sandbags. They have been through their share of storms in New Orleans. They tell us they'd rather be prepared than caught off guard. As Bertha approaches, some of those gusts could top 35 miles an hour. The heaviest of the rain will be south of us. Some areas could see 6 inches, and that could lead to flooding. We'll likely see some thunderstorms as well. 1 to 4 feet of storm surge is possible.
7: New data from the CDC shows a confirmed 4,173 lab-confirmed cases of cyclosporiasis. This is ABC News.
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2: E-bike sales are surging, but so are e-bike injuries.
3: One estimate puts the number of people hurt in e-bike accidents at 20,000 per year.
4: It's really disheartening.
3: Orthopedic trauma surgeon Hassan Mir sees it firsthand.
4: I'll spend a day operating on kids injured from e-bikes, and then on my way home from work, see more kids on e-bikes.
3: Riders aged 10 to 14 make up the largest percentage of e-bike injuries. When Dr. Mir sees those riders,
4: I wonder if that kid's going to be my next patient.
3: Jim Ryan, ABC News.
2: New Jersey says it has corrected a voter registration error that automatically registered thousands of non-citizens to vote. The announcement from Governor Mikey Sherrill drawing quick reaction from the White House, President Trump using it to further push his voting bill. ABC's Mary Bruce is at the White House with more on what the governor said.
5: She says officials became aware of this issue last week and that all 6,600 people are now being scrubbed from their voter rolls. And she is vowing that this will not happen again, saying when they find problems, they will fix them. All of this is coming as President Trump is amping up his unproven claims of widespread election fraud. The president, quick to react to this news out of New Jersey, saying the episode underscores the need to pass his Save America Act, which of course is his bill requiring voter ID and proof of citizenship.
2: The Ebola outbreak in the Congo, the fastest spreading in history, has now killed 999 people, more than 730 other patients currently in isolation in hospitals. I'm Sherry Preston, ABC News.
0: If you haven't switched to Pure Talk because you're not sure their coverage is every bit as reliable as big wireless, why not take them for a test drive? 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
6: Today's federal newscast. After a government-wide return-to-office mandate, federal employees say productivity and morale are down. More than three-quarters of respondents to a Federal News Network survey say they are less productive now than they were when they had the ability to telework. When asked about their overall experience, about 83% said returning to the office has been a negative change. More than 20 union affiliates of the largest federal employee union are asking a federal judge to temporarily block the Defense Department's termination of hundreds of union contracts. The unions filed a motion for a preliminary injunction asking the court to halt implementation of Defense Secretary Pete Hegseth's April directive, ordering agencies to rescind nearly all collective bargaining agreements across the department. The unions argue that DOD's decision to terminate collective bargaining agreements violated the Administrative Procedure Act and are asking the court to reinstate the collective bargaining agreements while broader legal challenges proceed. Find these stories and more at federalnewsnetwork.com. I'm Eric White.
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11: My guest today on Off the Shelf is Brian Friel. Brian is the owner of BD Squared. He also serves on the Coalition for Common Sense and Government Procurement's Board of Advisors, and I would say that, Brian, you are the subject matter expert when it comes across to the point scoring methodology, supporting companies, figuring out how to compete in the market in the new dynamic, and understanding the multiple award contract world and the GWAC world. And so I'm sucking up to you, but great to see you again. Thanks for coming on the show, and we are going to talk about all things GWAC today in interagency contracting. So anyway, it's great to see you again.
12: Yeah, thanks for having me, Roger. It's great to be with you. I love working with the Coalition for Government Procurement, and can't wait to dive into all of this GWAC stuff.
11: Yeah. So I thought maybe we could just start. So we're going to spend a lot of time on NASA SUP because it was just awarded, and get your reflections, insights with regard to the award, the whole process, but also what comes next and the task orders and that sort of thing. But to start, I think it'd be great to do a little history, interagency contracting and GWACs and how this all came to be where we are now. And maybe you could, you learn the lessons of the past so you don't hopefully repeat them in the future, maybe. I don't know. Anyway, so, the push to consolidate sort of, in a certain sense, goes back in time to like the early 90s and even the 1980s. The idea that there's mandatory sources in a certain sense. Maybe they're not gone that far, but you want to talk about how things used to be and how they've changed?
12: Yeah, and maybe we can look at the 90s because that's really when SUP got
11: started.
12: Because it's the new version that just got awarded is SUP 6. So this is the sixth generation of the contract. And SUP got started in the 90s right before a lot of the Federal Acquisition Regulation took effect during the Clinton administration. And during the Clinton administration, there was this overarching notion that of entrepreneurial government, that it would be great for there to be kind of competition in the contracting space. And so the OMB at the time was kind of encouraging agencies to create vehicles. And so NASA created SUP, and that really got going. GSA was obviously creating its own contracts. Department of Transportation had a GWAC. The Commerce Department had one. NIH got rolling with the CIOSP contracts. So that was kind of encouraged. At the same time, the individual agencies started creating their own vehicles. And so there was this like massive
11: proliferation
12: of contract vehicles, many of which were kind of doing the same thing. But in the late 90s in particular, this wasn't necessarily viewed as a bad thing. The notion was, let's see what people come up with, and then competition will sort out who survives. And it did to a certain extent. Commerce Department doesn't have a GWAC anymore. Transportation doesn't have one anymore.
11: I remember when the transportation I was at GSA when it was transferred over to GSA, right?
12: That's right. Yeah.
11: Absolutely. I remember that going through that process.
12: So then in the kind of mid-2000s.
11: Just on the 90s too, I think the triggering event from a legislative / it was the Clinger-Cohen Act.
12: Yes, right.
11: Because that basically repealed GSA's exclusive authority for the procurement of IT on behalf of the government.
12: Right.
11: It's all civilian agencies and non-weapon systems kind of things for DOD. Everybody had to go get a permission slip from GSA, or GSA did the procurements for them for IT.
12: Right.
11: Clinger-Cohen repealed that. And gave OMB the authority to, designate government-wide agents for the acquisition of IT. And even GSA had to get an agent designation to do its government-wide IT, other than the schedules. The schedules had specific statutory authority, but all those vehicles had these designations, and you're absolutely correct. Historically, I remember there was a compact with OFPP and all the agencies who had them. about competition. And that's the Steve Kelman world right. at that time.
12: Yeah.
11: So anyway, I'm sorry to interrupt. But,
12: No, it's exactly right. And, you know, but then there started to be this sense, particularly during the Bush administration, that it had gone too far. There were too many vehicles. So there was kind of this notion of let's take a more holistic approach and determine, do we need all these vehicles or not? But I wouldn't say the vehicles still continue to proliferate, even though there was concern about it. And I think maybe it gets back to that notion of, you know, GSA not being a mandatory source. And so anybody could do whatever they wanted and people preferred to do it that way. But we started to see a decline in contract vehicle and the proliferation of contract vehicles, I would say about 6-7 years ago, just as agencies were starting to say, you know what, I don't want to go through the process of creating my own vehicle. So, for example, the Air Force said, look at all these vehicles we have that are very similar to what we could purchase through OASIS Plus or OASIS at GSA or Alliant 2 or Vets 2. So Air Force said, no more vehicles, guys. Let's use the contracts that are already in existence. Homeland Security Department did the same thing. They said, why are we creating this Eagle contract for IT services? Let's just use GSA or CSP contracts.
11: Right.
12: IRS did the same thing. So there started to be kind of a decline in these the proliferation of vehicles. And then now we've with the Trump administration issued the executive order on procurement consolidation last year, which was a further instruction to say, hey, we can probably save money if we reduce the number of vehicles out there.
11: Right. You're absolutely correct. There was like say, okay, we don't need as many, but there's a pendulum, right? I mean, I think the sense is that people were starting to create more, you know, after that contraction, just in the last 2 or 3 years. Is that fair from your perspective? You know better than I do.
12: Yeah, I think agencies are kind of looking at how much are they spending on contracts and how long does it take to get a contract awarded.
11: Yeah.
12: And over time, contract vehicles have become very hard to award.
11: Right. Yes,
12: because you end up getting the view in industry can be that they are so high stakes that they become quote unquote must wins.
11: Right.
12: And that means that people that lose will protest as long as possible.
11: Right.
12: And so that has fed into this notion that it's hard to create a vehicle. And so many agencies have decided not to do so anymore.
11: Yeah. Well, you can see that in the number of protests filed on various different vehicles over the last, like whether it was Polaris or COSP-4.
12: Yes.
11: I mean, just, especially the small businesses, I think that's it's almost to me, my sense is an existential thing for small businesses. If they view something, I must have this. Like otherwise, you know, literally the company could be a threat, right? It's a little different for, I mean, there's going to be things that are core to large businesses channels as well. But, you know, I think, because you see a lot of the protests are in the small business area. Is that fair?
12: Yeah. And more specifically, it tends to be the incumbent small businesses
11: yeah.
12: that don't win the follow-on vehicle. And so for them, it can be somewhat existential because they may have $100 million in active orders on an
11: right.
12: existing contract. And if they didn't win the follow-on, they can presume that work will stay on the vehicle and they won't be able to win it. So CIOSP4... the protests were largely driven by incumbent small businesses that didn't win. T4NG2, the same thing.
11: Yeah, yeah. So, and just to finish up the segment, just your thought on the Revolutionary Fire overhaul. Initially, it was going to say, like, here's some mandatory contracts or required contracts. And maybe at some point it will. It's theoretically possible. It could be the OneGov agreements. I don't know. But just your philosophic view, and I think we probably share the same view, just like, mandatory versus non-mandatory. I mean, there's a middle ground, I think, that makes sense. And I base that on my experience working in a place that was mandatory that went to be non-mandatory. And I much prefer the non-mandatory sort of approach.
12: Yeah, it's a basic kind of tenet of our country, right? That competition is good for all economies.
11: Sure.
12: And this economy, this contracting world economy, benefits from competition, and that includes among vehicles. So if you have one mandatory option, you will start to have people complain about the various aspects of the mandatory source, including kind of customer service, things can take longer because those systems tend to build up extra checks and balances that people have to get through. And so then people start finding ways around the mandatory sources.
11: Yeah, I mean, my kind of view is a middle ground in the sense that, you know, there should be contracts that people look to. It's almost like the look to first to say, hey, does that meet my need? Does it not meet my needs? You know, and so it makes sense to use that one. But don't mandate that, you know, they have to make a good business decision, right, at the end of the day. So maybe there's a preference, an overall management preference for using certain things, but that doesn't mean you have to. If there's, like, you figure out, oh, no, it's not going to be – doesn't have the contractors or the capabilities on that contract that I need, or, you know, I need it for some program management perspective that's different. Who knows what the reasons are, but rather than saying you shall – versus, you know, look at that. Does it work for you? Use it first before you, it's part of your acquisition planning process.
12: Right. In my experience, the kind of first look policy is like the best approach because you're telling buyers, well, first look here. And then if there's some reason that doesn't work for you, you can go somewhere else. Right. And even in agencies that have established mandatory internal agency vehicles, they often then subsequently go to a more of a first look approach, again, because often that kind of mandatory policy ends up hurting mission accomplishment.
11: Right. And the final thing I'll just say about that is my experience was, or one of the experiences GSA had when it was mandatory, is those requirements being mandatory were essentially a requirements contract. And then when people didn't use them, that's a breach of the contract. And I just recalled during the 90s, GSA had to pay out millions of dollars to schedule contractors because in the court reporting area, because, you know, at the time, the Department of Justice and others wouldn't use the schedule. They knew their court reporters and they were local or whatever, and they'd go right to them. It kind of made sense, but that'd be a breach of the contract. And it's finding the right balance of flexibility, but also making good, efficient decisions, right? At the end of the day.
12: So. Yep.
11: So, Brian, when we come back, let's turn our attention. We did some history there and sort of policy, I guess, or philosophical management stuff. When we come back, let's just start to look at – we'll go down through the GWACs, and we'll start with some of the GSA ones. You know, we'll save our biggest discussion for NASA SEWP since it was awarded, and we'll save that for last. Okay?
12: Sounds good.
11: Okay. My guest today is Brian Friel. He is the owner of BD Squared. I'm Roger Waldron. 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
3: Welcome back to Off the Shelf on Federal News Network. I'm Roger Waldron. My guest today is Brian Friel. He is the owner of BD Squared. We're talking about all things GWAC, interagency contracting. Brian, you know, I always appreciate this because I always learn a lot about actually what's going on. Well, I think I know what's going on, but, you know, there's lots of great information you provide with regard to all the GWACs that are out there. So I thought maybe this segment we can just go down through them and you give your thoughts, analysis, and or just what you see going on that people would be interested in. And, of course, let's start with NIH's COSP for procurement, but also the whole program of interagency contracting there, which is kind of, gone, so to speak. So what's happening? Like, has that contracted completely ended? Or did you see work transitioning other places? What's going on there?
4: Yeah, so CIOSP3 and CIOCS are still the functioning contracts that are run out of NITAC. Those will wind down this fall. So there's still a couple months left of ordering. I think to the most extent, I think what we'll see is agencies starting to look elsewhere for the requirements that they've previously placed on the NITAC contract vehicles. And we've already seen that. We've seen a number of requirements that were previously on the contract go to the GSA schedules, go to Polaris. We've even seen some go to OASIS Plus that are a little less IT focused. And I think that's what we're going to see. And to me, it's kind of a good lesson for agencies in how you structure a procurement. And I think we've talked about this on previous shows, but the biggest challenge was that NITAC used a scoring approach without taking advantage of the biggest benefits of scoring, which is you don't have to look at every proposal. So when you use a scorecard approach, it can speed up the process, but they didn't put that provision in, so they had to look at everybody, and then they just got mired down in evaluations that were clearly never going to end. And I think that's ultimately why.
3: And then like hundreds of protests, literally.
4: Tons of protests. And they were going to make more awards that were probably going to be further protested. So we were going to be in this endless loop. So unfortunately, I think it made sense for them to close it. And so now buyers are going to have to look elsewhere. And companies, industry is going to have to encourage buyers that have previously used CIOSP3 to come to the vehicles that they're on now.
3: Right. And I think it's the self-scoring piece, right? That if people self-score and you're going to award to X number, you get you only have to evaluate when you get to the end of that point scoring sort of threshold, whatever, or the top 70 or whatever, right? That's the thing that they didn't do, right?
4: Right. If you're going to do a scorecard, I would say probably the most successful scorecard approach was actually GSA Astro, which was a scorecard evaluation. They had zero protests.
3: Yes.
4: They had very clear instructions. They had a specific number of awards they were going to make.
3: Wasn't it 40-something?
4: Yeah, it was like 40 per.
3: So that's not a lot in this world.
4: Right. I mean, you would think they would get a ton of protests, but they didn't. And I think, again, they were also very open and communicative with industry to help them understand what it would take to submit a successful proposal. So if anybody is planning to do another scorecard proposal, I would highly encourage them to look at
3: that model
4: as a great model.
3: Yeah, that's a great point. I think is the other thing to get your sense is that, you know, what I've seen, and I think what industry would say is the idea of having, you know, a small business like, you know, avenue channel, like a, you know, where it's set aside. And then other than small or open, where anybody, both smalls and large, so you have those two parallel, like OASIS Small Business, OASIS, that by NIH COSP4 having one sort of pool there instead of splitting it up was also, I think, a challenging thing, just because you could have maybe awarded the large one because it would be less proposals. Presumably the number of smalls is proposals is one of their challenges.
4: Yeah, it's become very gummy on the small business side because there's also been an expansion of joint ventures.
3: Right. Yep.
4: And those joint ventures,
3: how those are evaluated.
4: It's extremely complicated, and agencies often get tripped up on what are the proper rules for involving joint ventures, and those often then lead to protests. So what we've seen, Oasis Plus is actually a great example of how to deal with this. GSA has set a floor. They're using a scoring system, but they've set a floor, and they say if you get above that floor, you're in. If you don't get to that floor, you're out. And an agency can set that floor wherever they want to set it to determine how exclusive they want to be. Some agencies, when they're using scorecards, will set like an 80% floor. So you have to get 80% of the points, and if you get 80%, you win. And if you get 79%, you lose.
3: Yeah.
4: And again, those are very clear mechanisms. It's clear to industry, and those don't tend to get protested.
3: Right. You know what's fascinating to me about the whole point scoring thing too, and I guess is that back when I first started in the dark ages of procurement, right, or not, in the 90s, like everybody stayed away from point scoring. It all was, subjective, adjectival, right, was a term. And, blue, green, everybody got a color, and you got the standards and all those things. And that got so complicated and so protested and just gummed up the works that, I think it was Jim Galloney is the father of the kind of the him and his team at GSA of the point scoring thing. It was just like, we got to find another way to do it. So what I was always taught, no, we don't want to use points because that doesn't really assess the value. But when you're awarding a pool of contractors that then subsequently be competing for other work, it makes more sense, doesn't it?
4: Yeah, I think it's a fantastic model. It's not a shoe-in, right? You have to do it correctly. So it's definitely worth people's time if they're planning to do a scorecard to look at models that have worked, like Astro, like Oasis. And then you can set the parameters appropriately for your agency. And we've seen a lot of ones that are very successful. We've seen scorecards used not just for contract vehicles, but at the task order level, pretty successfully. And again, in those cases, the government's being very clear about what they expect your performance experience to be, how well you have performed the work, what kinds of certifications your company has to have.
3: Yeah.
4: And so it can make it a very objective way to do it,
3: right,
4: if you do it right.
3: Right. Well, we got off topic. We were going to go down through. So let's talk about you mentioned Polaris a couple of times. Let's talk about Polaris. Where what's going on with that? Where are we? And are there still some protests that are yet to be resolved? Or
4: yeah, so Polaris is a small business contract, and it has four aspects to it. Regular small business, SDVOSB, Service Disabled Veteran-Owned Small Business, Woman-Owned Small Business, and Hub Zone. And those are four different contracts. The three that are socioeconomic focused, SDVOSB, Woman-Owned, and Hub Zone, are all operational, but partially operational. And GSA decided to make awards in tranches so that the contract could get up and running. And again, I view this as a response to the heightened protest activity on any of these contracts. So right now, nobody has been thrown out of any of those competitions, so nobody can protest. But the contracts are up and running,
3: right?
4: And awards have
3: task order
4: started to come out and be made on those three contracts. Polaris Small Business they did a different approach, and they made the awards and let people know that they were thrown out altogether. And so when the people protested, they requested stop work orders. So those are not moving. That Polaris Small Business is not moving forward. It's stuck in the court of federal claims. There should be a decision in the next couple months. If it goes in GSA's favor, then the contract will turn on, and then Polaris will be at least fully operational on small business and partially operational on the other three.
3: You mean partially because they haven't concluded going through all the awards?
4: Right. Ultimately, there will be 80 woman-owned awards, 70 service-disabled veteran business awards, and 60 hub zone awards, and they've awarded a fraction of those. At some point, they will complete those awards and let people know that they're not in. The companies may then protest, But any protests at that point will only affect companies that are not already awarded on the contract. So everyone that's already on there can keep
3: going,
4: participating and bidding on task orders. Agencies can use the contracts.
3: Right. And that is, you're exactly right. That's a response to the protest environment, trying to almost staggering the awards.
4: Right.
3: Like that.
4: Exactly.
3: Yeah. Okay. How about Alliant 3?
4: Alliant 3 is actually in the same boat. So the GSA has made a partial set of awards and is going through the process of making additional awards. And then at the end, there will be a point at which people are informed that they didn't win. Those companies may protest, but the contract is up and running and operational now. So so Alliant 3, and all the Polarises are in the process of becoming partially operational, and then sometime probably in the next year, they will all become fully operational,
3: right,
4: meaning all the awards have been made. Everyone's happy. Moving on.
3: Right. And, Brian, we're up on the break, so we'll save – so we'll tackle NASA SOUP 6 and its awards and what, you know, and the process there and what's next in the task orders when we come back from the break. My guest today is Brian Friel. He is the owner of BD Squared. I'm Roger Waldron. 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
0: Sean Fraser, the Chief Security Officer for Federal at Okta, on the discussion Modernizing Federal Cyber Defense in the AI Era, says agencies need to have an inventory of AI tools.
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3: Welcome back to Off the Shelf on Federal News Network. I'm Roger Waldron. My guest today is Brian Friel. He is the owner of BD Squared, and we're having our regular checkup on the GWACs and interagency contract. I guess that's how I'll describe it, Brian. But the biggest news most recently is the award of NASA SOUP 6, just within the last month, I believe. I'm going to get my time, summer goes fast, right? But so I just want to open it up and give you an opportunity to talk. Can you talk about the process that was used, how we got to where we are, the award sort of dynamic, and then we can also talk about task orders and what you see in the future.
4: Yeah. And so to set the stage, SOUP historically has been one of the most successful contract vehicles in terms of volume of orders, north of $10 billion a year now in orders. And up until now, it has been entirely commodities-based. they actually have delivery orders as opposed to task orders because it's really commodities
3: focused. Yeah.
4: There are sometimes some services associated with those, but by and large, it's been a commodities contract where the primes are resellers. So Soup 6 is an expansion of the scope. So from the reseller portion will continue very similar to what's in Soup 5, and it will be called Category A on Soup 6. And then there's a new Category B, which is for large businesses and small businesses that can perform enterprise-level services kind of across an agency. And Category C, which is services for that is a small business set aside for kind of more mission-focused, office-specific kinds of IT services requirements.
3: Or specific technical capabilities, perhaps.
4: Right. Like if you're a cyber company, all you do is cybersecurity, the Category C is probably like a great place for you to participate. So the evaluation methodology was kind of a floor-based system, somewhat similar to what we discussed about Oasis Plus, where it wasn't scoring, but Soup set a floor, and you had to meet the basic floor of requirements. And so you had to submit a proposal that showed that you could do those things. You submitted three volumes, and then the evaluation process went volume by volume. And so for your volume one, got evaluated first. And at that point, NASA decided some people didn't make the cut, and so they informed them of that. Some of those companies protested at that phase. Then subsequently, some volume two was evaluated, phase two.
3: Those people got through volume one.
4: Those people that got through volume one went to phase two. Some of them got thrown out, and then phase three, some of them got thrown out. And so there were some protests along the way. Those protests have all been resolved, and the awards have been announced. The Soup's plan is to kind of flip the switch and turn on Soup 6 on November 1st. So the next few months will be kind of a
3: transition
4: of, time, yeah. Help people understand how the contract works. But there will be no more protests. So as of November, it will really be the only fully operational GWAC with a extended period of performance on it going forward. And so I think it's one of the more exciting developments in the GWAC space. Because for the first time, companies that don't have a catalog of commodities to sell can sell their services on Soup in Category B and Category C. And the way I kind of see it fitting in with Alliant and Polaris, because now the remaining GWACs are Alliant, Polaris, 8A Stars, which has only got 3 years left on it, and Vets 2, which will be replaced by Polaris. So it'll be Alliant, Polaris, and Soup. Those are the three basic GWACs now. And they create a nice set of options for buyers to go to where they might have complex requirements. And Polaris and Alliant had scoring systems that rewarded experience doing complex requirements. You know, there's cyber, but there's software development. There's configuration management. There's help desk. There's all sorts of stuff in there. And Soup is a great place for companies that are more specific and requirements that are more specific.
3: And the number of awardees, I mean, you know, not only did NASA Soup, you know, expand the scope in terms of adding the services and B and C, but also using a floor approach, right? Presumably there, and it ended up being a lot more awardees and obviously a lot more because they're awarding things that they didn't do before.
4: Right.
3: How does that dynamic play out? So it's interesting. I was just on a panel with some small businesses, and I just was curious, like, does it – and they were on NASA Soup the first time, and it's kind of like – or the most – you know, the incumbent one, NASA Soup 5, whatever, right. So there's less companies, right? So does it change – I was just asking, does it change your approach to that vehicle or how you go to market when you see that you've gone from, like, let's say there's 100 companies that you're – within your group, you know, within that channel, and now there's whatever it is, 600 or whatever for the products. Do you see that? Like, because I know you help folks compete for task orders too.
4: Yeah,
3: I mean, their kind of reaction is you keep to your fundamentals and like you do what you do.
4: Right.
3: So you understand what you can do and what your customer wants. So
4: yeah.
3: I gave the, but I was just curious about that.
4: No, that's right. And what we typically see on a new contract vehicle that has more awardees than the previous one. Is everyone super excited about winning? And so they bid. So you get tons of bids in the first year. And often when you have, you know, 40 bids, an agency will default to kind of a price comparison
3: because
4: super hard to make a trade-off among 40 companies.
3: And presumably, they all got on the contract, so they can do the work, right?
4: Right. But then, you know, often when at the task order level, when you do an evaluation that leads to a price decision, often agencies have kind of regrets.
3: Yeah.
4: They don't get the service that they would like to see. So we typically will often see a requirement come back out after the base year. So what we advise our clients to do is when you work with your customers, like skip that part where they develop a evaluation methodology that's going to get 40 bids and encourage the agency to be more specific about what they're looking for. And the more specific the criteria at the task order level, the fewer the bids.
3: Right. That makes a lot of sense. Just in terms of customer base, they have their sort of traditional customers that have used them for years, you know, in the commodity space. Do you see, that experience with NASA SUP in that commodity area lending customers to say, hey, I had a good experience here. I'm going to go try, in the services area? Or how do you see them marketing the vehicle?
4: Yeah, I think it's actually, again, to me, if I'm a buyer with some requirements in an agency, it's kind of a great time because I've got several choices, right? If I want to use a government-wide contract, I could pick Polaris. Again, if I have a complex requirement, I'm probably going to go Polaris. I've got a simpler requirement. I could use either the GSA schedules or SUP. So I've got kind of multiple options. And, you know, some people will choose SUP because it has a lower access fee than mm-hmm. the schedules or Polaris. The access fee is 0.34% right now. SUP is trying to drive it down to under 30%. And or under 3% or 0.3%, I guess. So and the access fee on GSA is 0.75. So it's about half the cost. And again, that's actually a value of the competitive nature of these vehicles.
3: Right.
4: Because I wouldn't be surprised if we see GSA's access fees come down because there's this competition where agencies have to choose which one is better for their requirements.
3: Right. Obviously, at GSA, that would require like a top-down review of their fee, and because it does pay for their operations,
4: But Oasis Plus, for example, is already at a very low access fee, and that's so as a consequence, like agencies are happy to
3: use. I mean, their customers are. It's like, what's your fee and why, and like, am I going to go to a lower fee-based operation,
4: right?
3: Or not.
4: And sometimes an agency will say, well, I'm enjoying this service that I'm getting from a higher fee service, and that's
3: best
4: where
3: value.
4: I'm
3: going to
4: go. And that's fine, right? That's great.
3: Right. So I guess my other question for you, and I guess we've started a little bit about task orders. So you do help companies compete for task orders?
4: Yep.
3: Mm-hmm. So, and what are some – what do you see going on? Are there trends right now how people are structuring the task orders? Because that is really where the – I mean, you got to get on the vehicle. But at the end of the day, the requirement and the money is, in the transaction, that's really, really important. I mean, you can't do the task order unless you get the contract. But when you get to that point, it's where, it involves – actually getting some money, doing some work on behalf of a customer agency.
4: Yeah, well, we're kind of in the stage. It's a very vehicle by vehicle, but there's this commonality that many of the vehicles today have more contractors than the previous version.
3: Yes,
4: and so,
3: that's true.
4: And most of these have just gotten started. So Oasis Plus, FBI SSS, DLA Jets 2.0, all of these have many more contractors than the previous version. And so they're all in this stage where if the task order is structured in a certain way, it's going to attract more bidders. And that's what we're seeing, is more bidders on task orders. And again, and then we're entering kind of second year, we're starting to see agencies say, okay, I didn't really want 40 bids. Five, six, seven, that's fine, but 40 is too many. And so now we're starting to see some more discernment in the task order evaluation process. For example, a phased approach where you showed your technical capabilities and then there's a down select and then there's orals. And then there's a technical challenge. That's becoming much more common at the task order level, particularly in IT services.
3: Yeah.
4: And that avoids a situation where it's just the price competition, because you're more specifically making people prove that they can do the work.
3: Right. And do work well.
4: Right. Right.
3: In the timing to do a task order, where are we now on that? I mean, that's something that, because time to market, time, speed of need, all that sort of thing. What's your sense? Is it taking longer? Is it taking shorter at the task order level than it has in the past?
4: It's still taking about the same amount of time overall. Usually when we see an RFI, on average, 3 to 4 months later, we see an RFP.
3: Okay.
4: And then once an RFP comes out, it's usually, typically 45 to 60 days until award.
3: Okay.
4: That's
3: pretty good.
4: Mm-hmm.
3: I mean, yeah, the contract structure lends itself to doing it that relatively quickly. The back end stuff is what takes the time, developing the requirement, the RFP.
4: Right.
3: Right. From the RFI to the actual putting out the RFQ or whatever.
4: Right. And again, I definitely encourage buyers to look at successful examples of task order evaluation processes, because we have seen some that take forever to award, but often that goes back to overly complex and unclear requirements.
3: Right. Yeah. It's simple is best.
4: Right.
3: Clear, simple. There's power in simplicity.
4: Yep.
3: So, Brian, we're up on the break. When we come back, I want to finish. Well, we're going to be sort of potpourri, but I'm going to start with this question. So where are we right now in the market for GWAX, just from a sort of churns perspective, or what's going on with all the awards and stuff? Are we close to a sort of serene sort of period of time? We'll get into that when we come back. My guest today is Brian Friel. He is the owner of BD Squared. I'm Roger Waldron, listening to Off the Shelf on Federal News Network.
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3: Welcome back to Off the Shelf on Federal News Network. My guest today is Brian Friel. He is the owner of BD Squared. He also serves on the Coalition for Common Sense and Government Procurement's Board of Advisors. We've had a great discussion so far today on all the IT, GWAX, interagency contracting stuff. And one of the things that when we prepared for the show, you brought to my attention that I hadn't really thought about is we could perhaps be entering into a period of relative calm. I don't know what he's just saying, with regard to the, you know, interagency contracting in the GWACs. Why is that?
4: So if you think back to 2016, which is 10 years ago.
3: Yes.
4: We've been in some form of recompetition for GWACs that entire time. And so it's been kind of 10 years of instability. In 2016, I thought we'd be back to a stable environment in 2021. And here we are in 2026. And we're now just seeing the light at the end of the tunnel of this instable period, where if we look ahead to next year, it's likely that we'll have, you know, fully operational Soup, a fully operational Alliant, and a fully operational Polaris, and no major recompetes of GWACs on the horizon. So we'll be in this stable world where now buyers can place their task orders, they can make decisions about how to do it, and we're not kind of caught in this very unstable kind of endless proposal environment
3: right.
4: in the GWAC space.
3: I mean, I guess these things do go in cycles, but that a decade is kind of a long cycle.
4: It took a very long time.
3: Yes. But hopefully we'll have a good 7 years maybe or so, because then people, what's the next follow-on, right? People start talking about that, of course, right?
4: Yeah, and Soup, Alliant, and Polaris are all set up for on-ramps. So I would expect in 2 to 3 years, people will be able to get on that.
3: Yeah, and Oasis Plus has been doing on-ramps.
4: Right? Oasis Plus is now in open season, and it's
3: that's right.
4: Forever
3: right.
4: open.
3: Yep. Mm-hmm. Yeah, absolutely. Let's turn to maybe a less settled area. And how about, let's talk about like agency-specific IDIQs just for a moment, touch on them. Because even the context of consolidation and the present executive order, there's agencies that are out there doing their own things. It's even when things are very, very, very, very similar to things that already exist, like MAPS versus Oasis, Oasis Plus. What's your perspective on that? What are you seeing?
4: Yeah, and let's talk about MAPS, because that's an Army contract. It's the consolidation of a professional services vehicle called RS3 and an IT contract called ITES. It's been restructured into a single contract with 5 domains. And the domains are management and advisory, technical and engineering, and research and development, which are the exact 3 main domains of Oasis Plus.
3: Right.
4: And then there's emerging IT and foundational IT, the scope of which is entirely covered by Soup and Polaris and Alliant. From a requirements perspective, any task orders that you place on MAPS, if it gets awarded, you could place on any of the existing contracts. But, you know, GSA has now the centralized authority, but they're still not a mandatory source. So agencies can ultimately make their own decisions. And in this case, the Army thought it was in their interest to create their own vehicle. So this vehicle is also a scorecard. Their intention is to make 70 awards per domain. So in the 5 domains, each one gets 70, 30 large businesses, 25 small businesses, and then the rest are something called commercial sector vendors. It was a multi-amendment process, so we went through 10 amendments during the process of the proposal development. The evaluation requirements shifted throughout that process, kind of creating a lot of
3: additional work
4: and anxiety, and led to 10 pre-award protests. And so those pre-award protests have to be resolved. In my own view, I would expect that there were enough inconsistencies introduced in the amendment process that some of those protests have valid grounds, and the Army will have to reopen the procurement. So issue an 11th amendment.
3: Yeah, make corrective action.
4: Make some changes because they can't proceed with award while the pre-award protests are pending. So it could be a long time. And then, after the pre-award protests get resolved, if they do an amendment, bids go back in, then they complete the evaluation and make awards. At that point, then there could be additional protests.
3: Right.
4: So we could be in an extended period of time. And again, this goes back to why we saw some agencies decide, I don't want to do this
3: right.
4: vehicle. Because
3: right.
4: even if we look at where we are now, MAPS going in July, the Army forecast that it was going to do this 2 years ago. So and
3: they've already taken 2 years.
4: Yeah, the original plan was to have it awarded a year ago.
3: Yeah.
4: So now we're already a year beyond the original plan. And that's something we tend to see on these vehicles. So ultimately, again, what I think agencies will decide is it's probably not worth it.
3: Right.
4: Especially since you now have the option of creating blanket purchase agreements within existing
3: IDIQs. I was going to ask you about that next. But
4: it's a huge deal. And, you know, if I'm an agency that has requirements that – and I'm reticent to use a big government-wide contract with lots of companies on it, I can now create a multiple award blanket purchase agreement within the the environment
3: IDIQs,
4: GWACs, or the schedules.
3: Yeah.
4: And that's a great way for people to handle that. So I think we're actually going to see fewer agency level IDIQs and more agency level BPAs within the construct of these GWACs and the schedules.
3: Right. And you asked, my last question was on BPAs, and you already answered that. So I think, where are we? We're up at the end of the show, Brian. Thank you so much. I appreciate it.
4: That was really fun, Roger. Thanks a lot.
3: I enjoyed the conversation. I want to thank my guest today, Brian Freed.

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6: From ABC News, I'm Sherry Preston. President Trump has arrived at Dover Air Force Base, where he's attending the dignified transfer of remains of the four most recent service members who lost their lives in Iran. Just before leaving the White House, the president was asked what he'd say to the families.
7: All I'm going to say is we love you, we love your child, and that's what they are to them. They're their children. There's no games, no nothing. That's their child.
6: Secretary of State Marco Rubio in the Philippines for a summit of Southeast Asian countries says what's happening in the Gulf could easily happen in other parts of the world, which is why Iran must be stopped now.
8: If we create a precedent in the Middle East where a nation state can decide that they are going to control an international waterway, charge a toll, and if you don't pay them, blow up your ships, we have created a very dangerous precedent which will repeat itself in other parts of the world, including in this region.
6: The family of Nolan Wells has released independent autopsy results for the 18-year-old who died after a boat excursion with friends to a barrier island off Mississippi on the 4th of July. Family lawyer Ben Crump.
9: Cause of death undetermined, pending investigation.
6: Local law enforcement says Wells was suspected to have drowned. OpenAI CEO Sam Altman heads to Washington next week to discuss the next generation of artificial intelligence. As ABC's Jim Ryan reports, he's sure to get a lot of questions about the fact that the technology escaped its testing environment and went rogue recently.
10: At an AI-related startup called Hugging Face, someone realized last Friday the company had been hit by a cyber attack. It wasn't a foreign actor or a domestic terrorist that had breached its system and stolen login data. It was an OpenAI agent that had discovered vulnerabilities in Hugging Face's security and decided on its own to break in.
6: Tropical Storm Bertha headed for landfall in Louisiana later today. You're listening to ABC News.
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1: More than 11,000, that's how many suspected and lab-confirmed cases of that parasitic bacteria are out there. ABC's Elizabeth Schulze says Taco Bell's voluntarily taken lettuce off its menus.
2: Other retailers that say they might have gotten that lettuce, for example, Jack in the Box said it removed lettuce. Taco Bell said it removed lettuce. We also know that food suppliers like Sysco, you know, Sysco and U.S. Foods, they distribute foods to hospitals and schools. They say they've also stopped delivering any of those foods that have been recalled.
1: It's back to court today for captured Venezuelan President Nicolas Maduro. ABC's Peter Haralambos will be in the courtroom.
3: Maduro and his wife Celia Flores last appeared in a courtroom in March, where their lawyers unsuccessfully pushed to have the case thrown out because the Treasury Department had blocked the Venezuelan government from paying for their defense lawyers. They've since withdrawn that motion after the Trump administration in April began allowing the Venezuelan government to cover their legal fees. The judge in the case has not yet scheduled a trial date. Peter Haralambos, ABC News.
1: Mexico has filed criminal complaints now with prosecutors' offices in eight states in the U.S. in connection with the deaths of Mexican nationals in ICE detention centers or during ICE operations. 14 Mexican nationals have died in ICE detention centers, and three others have died in ICE operations since May of last year, according to the Mexican government. Today is Prince George's 13th birthday, the palace releasing a new photo of the young prince on its social media pages. I'm Sherry Preston, ABC News.
4: If you haven't switched to Pure Talk because you're not sure their coverage is every bit as reliable as Big Wireless, why not take them for a test drive? 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
5: Now today's Federal Newscast. After a government-wide return-to-office mandate, federal employees say productivity and morale are down. More than three-quarters of respondents to a Federal News Network survey say they are less productive now than they were when they had the ability to telework. When asked about their overall experience, about 83% said returning to the office has been a negative change. More than 20 union affiliates of the largest federal employee union are asking a federal judge to temporarily block the Defense Department's termination of hundreds of union contracts. The unions filed a motion for a preliminary injunction asking the court to halt implementation of Defense Secretary Pete Hegseth's April directive, ordering agencies to rescind nearly all collective bargaining agreements across the department. The unions argue that DOD's decision to terminate collective bargaining agreements violated the Administrative Procedure Act and are asking the court to reinstate the collective bargaining agreements while broader legal challenges proceed. Find these stories and more at federalnewsnetwork.com. I'm Eric White.
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9: Welcome to Amtower Off-Center on the Federal News Network. I have a special guest today, Neil McDonald of the GovCon Chamber of Commerce and a longtime influencer, especially in the small business arena in GovCon. So, Neil, welcome to the show, man.
10: I appreciate it, Mark. Been a longtime listener, first time attendee.
9: Yeah, and it won't be the last time because I have a lot of things that we will need to discuss, particularly around the climate of smalls. And we may not get into that deeply today, but we can certainly do it another day and not in the distant future. So tell people a little bit about, if they don't know you, tell them about you.
10: I appreciate how you say that, because the reality is it seems like I'm really well known out there, and it's so fun to realize how unknown I am among the overall GovCon world, right? Just for a little bit of background, I like to tell people, if you don't know who I am, I started the GovCon Chamber after I had spent 20 years as a small business owner in the federal market, and that was after I got out of the Army. And in federal market, I was doing IT services, and I took pretty good advantage of my position. I started when I got out of the Army and I was working in the Pentagon, so I got mentored by general officers who were in the Pentagon into government contracting, and I've always been in the Washington, D.C. area. So for those of us who live here, we know how easy it is to kind of go to meetings or go to places. And in 2017, 2018, I started the GovCon Chamber as a way to just try to teach people the process of government contracting. I like to say government contracting is not a secret, it's just a process. And I teach people the process as much as I can, in particular around the federal sales part of it, or the getting in the door and talking to the customer, which I find a lot of people struggle with. And I've been doing that ever since. I really love it. I've worked with tens of thousands of small businesses out there, many that I know and work with, and many I have no idea who they are. And you're probably the same way, Mark, where people will come up to you and say, I've been listening to you for years, and I really appreciate the guidance you give me, even though we've never met. And that literally is why I do what I do. It's so incredibly rewarding to just run into people like that who appreciate what we do out there.
9: Yeah, you make an excellent point, though. I get the same thing. Mark, everybody knows you. Well, you have no clue. You just have no clue. Nobody in this market is known by everybody. And frankly, there's no reason for any one person to be known by everybody, because this is a morass of niches. And you are a niche master in the small GovCon arena. So let's start with not about smalls, but let's talk about Neil's use of LinkedIn, because you have been a powerhouse on LinkedIn. I mean, I won't ask you why, because we both know why, but give a hint as to, you know, when you started and how you built.
10: Yeah, absolutely. And it is a really interesting transition. I started in 2007 with LinkedIn, and I started using it for my company. And the company that I had back then, it was Microsoft SharePoint Services, and I needed to recruit. And I always learned to do recruiting before you needed to hire somebody. And so I was able to use LinkedIn to find all these SharePoint experts out there that if I needed them, I could recruit them and hire them. And it turned out to be really good, because I'm able to find all these people who they're what Microsoft calls MVPs. I don't know if they still call them that, but these engineers and senior developers and architects, these are some of the best of the best in Microsoft SharePoint. And so I just started reaching out to them through LinkedIn to be able to get to their expertise. I did a podcast back then where I was interviewing them constantly about what should we be paying attention to. And I learned pretty quickly that through LinkedIn, I wasn't just recruiting these candidates and getting out there and having conversations with them, but I was attracting other candidates who wanted to hear what they were saying, and I was attracting customers. So my first use of LinkedIn was around business growth with, you know, not business development, but internal business development, if you will, and our ability to just get out there and be visible. As I went along through my company, I started transitioning into realizing I was attracting customers and the value of the network. Back when I started and you started, everybody just looked at LinkedIn as just a place to get a job. You know, you post your resume type looking profile and you came back. But I had quickly realized that it was a network environment. And I've been doing networking my whole life. I've been doing sales my whole life. And so I recognized the value of LinkedIn and just started really using that to build out the network and mostly just help people which enabled me to be able to become aware of a lot of things whenever I needed to.
9: That's cool. I had very similar experience. I joined in 04 when nobody was there. Literally nobody. I'm in the first 250,000 members, but it wasn't until 07 that it started getting serious. And then in 10, GSA negotiated deals with what were then the three major social networking platforms, Facebook, LinkedIn, and MySpace, obviously. Weird, but true. They negotiated how federal employee data could be used if they were listing themselves as feds. Feds were there before that, but they couldn't say who they worked for or what they did after that. And, you know, I doubt if LinkedIn or anybody else honors the agreement of how to use that employee data, but, you know, neither here nor there. They're there. And I do a census of them every year on LinkedIn, predicated on finding 820 company pages for federal aid entities. That's a lot of company pages. The Rangers has a couple of them, by the way. So from there, obviously, you started promoting the chamber. You also, and this, I don't know how you do this. What's the frequency of your online via LinkedIn training?
10: Yeah, I go live every, sometimes I take a little time off, but mostly I go live every single business day, or excuse me, every single weekday, because I'll go live on July 4th. I've gone live on January 1st, and you know, got 100 people show up, and I tell people entrepreneurs prefer off hours sometimes, but I go live every day at noon, and I do a 30-minute session, 12 to 12:30. And one of the things I tell people, as long as you're just talking about what you know, it's pretty easy to do that. So for example, when I talk about proposals, I don't go heavily into proposals because I don't claim to be some proposal expert. I've run two different companies. I've written hundreds of proposals, but there's a difference between that and a professional proposal manager or something. It's like they can have that show, but my topics are really the toughest ones I think people run into. It's like, how do I find people's names and numbers? How do I get in the door? How do I have a second meeting? You know, how do I do capture in this way of just learning more about an opportunity? So I do those. Pretty much the training is what I do 80, 90% of the time. I did try to do, it's funny, I don't know if you noticed this, but I did try to do live streaming where I saw that going on. I'm like, maybe I'll go a couple hours a day. That lasted 3 days. And I went, well, that was a bad idea. Let me just, and I admitted it right on LinkedIn. I was going to do it. Now I'm not doing that anymore because it was just, it's a whole different thing to try to professionally stream and to stream on Minecraft or something, a video game. But I find when I'm out there, my goal is to just keep putting content out there because it's amazing. Sometimes I feel like I'm putting too much out there. I'm just in there. First off, people can unfollow me, but that rarely happens as much as people just don't see me. And more importantly, I don't see some of the content I want to see. If you posted or the Army posted or something, we think that is hitting every one of those, you know, millions and millions of people around LinkedIn, but it's not. And so I'll probably keep this up. I really love doing it. It goes back to one of those things like your show. People really value it, and I'm reaching the people who are brand new to the world or who've been in the world struggling, and they hear tips from us. And by the way, I restream. I go live on LinkedIn, but simultaneously I'm going off to YouTube because it's easy to do both at the same time.
9: Sure.
10: LinkedIn's the networking world.
9: There it is. We're going to take a quick break. When we come back, we're going to start talking about some meaty subjects, not that LinkedIn isn't, but I'm here today with Neil McDonald. Neil and I will return right after this.
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9: Welcome back to Amtower Off-Center on the Federal News Network. I'm here today with Neil McDonnell. If you don't know Neil, look him up on LinkedIn, follow him, connect with him. If you're in GovCon, if you're not in GovCon, go away. So, isn't everybody? No, everybody's not in GovCon. So we agreed to talk about a few things before the show. I like to queue up topics, and you have one that is kind of a recurrent thing. You recommend subcontracting before priming, and you know, the calls I get, and you probably get 10 times more, are, well, how do I get one of these contracts? Take it from there.
10: Yeah, it's funny. I've been doing this a long time, since 2018. And I have yet to get absolutely this is the way, but that's how I feel. I just haven't got that pushy yet. But I do believe that small businesses coming in, or anybody coming in, should subcontract for 3 years or $3 million, whichever is further. And the reason I say that, there's always exceptions, and so I don't deal with exceptions. But for most of us businesses, we would, and including my own businesses, we would benefit by coming in and being able to team up with another company, learn the ropes of government contracting if we don't know them already. Simple things like, you know, how do I write a proposal in a federal way? How do I communicate with the contracting officer or the federal buyer personnel, program office, whoever? How do I charge for my services? You know, what's a CPARS? There's all this interesting stuff within any business you go into. Then if you take the time to learn about it, if you basically do on-the-job training, then your success will be so much more. And so that's one of the reasons I say subcontract is because you'll learn the ins and outs of what the government does. I often try to remind people that even billion-dollar firms subcontract. I've had Booz Allen come to me when I had a business and we were in an agency. They're like, hey, we're trying to break into an agency. How about we work together? They had, you know, it surprised me at the time when I was learning this, but it's like, even though they're a billion-dollar company and they're huge, if they don't have a presence in a particular agency, then it's to their advantage to ride a small business, for example, or a large prime contract and go in and get their own relationships inside of an agency. So that's a big part of it is understanding the ropes of the government contracting space, breaking into a new agency. And then the other thing is for small businesses starting out, they're struggling for money. And I always say you need to feed yourself, then get somebody else to feed you, then grow your company. And what I mean by that is feed yourself is basically go from being a W-2 to a 1099 consultant to being a 1099 corp to corp, which is basically what subcontracting is. If you do that on your own skills, then you're making enough money so you and your family are taken care of and you're not running out of money. And then the next thing is to hire 5 or 15 people who are in your company, and now their revenue is paying for your salary. So then you can grow your company. And the challenge is many of us, and I did a little of this myself, is you come in, you think I got to go prime contract, you know, get a contract directly from the federal agency. And the chances of that, as you know, are very slim, and you make it so much harder on yourself compared to if you build a relationship.
9: Okay, so what are the keys to getting a subcontract? Do you have, I mean, obviously you have to bring a skill to the market, right?
10: Yeah, I was just talking to somebody else who was out of the Army, and she's been pursuing federal business since 2020. And she was talking yesterday about how she's struggling and this is just hard. And frankly, she was talking about getting, you know, do I bring on a partner? Do I quit? Do I, you know, hire people like you or me or something? And as I listened to her, what I realized is that she sold everything. And I was like, you've got to pick one thing and sell that. So one of the first keys to subcontracting, in my opinion, is have a specialty. You know, we call it core competencies, a clear, focused offer, but basically a specialty, right? My first company, we did network engineering. We were in the server rooms. My second company, we did Microsoft SharePoint services. Yes, we could do all these other things, but we focused on the specialty, which enabled other people to see where we fit. Most large primes aren't going to work with a small business, but when they do, all other things being equal, they want to know, what can you do that we can't? You know, we don't have to give you business. And small businesses are no different. They want to know, if I brought you on, where can you fit? My last company, the first contract I got in the federal space, it was a subcontract, and it was through this guy, Ted. I'll never forget the path. I was at a Subway. I ran into a guy who said, I know a guy. And he introduced me to this guy, Ted, who was in the VA, and he was doing different business. I said, we do Microsoft SharePoint, think we can sub with you, et cetera. And he's like, yeah, we hear about that stuff. We don't do that. Happy to have you come in. And we started winning business with him because we brought something he didn't have, but he was able to grow his business with us as a subcontractor.
9: Now, was he with a large, a medium, or a small?
10: He was with a small business doing $6 million a year. And so it was an ideal kind of a situation there.
9: Yeah, so that would kind of lead to my my sub question here. Teaming and JVs, is teaming still a viable option?
10: Well, 100% I think teaming's an option. I just saw a friend of mine, Ezekiel Russell, just put out a LinkedIn
9: Easy,
10: post.
9: Yeah.
10: Yeah, and so he just put out a post, I think it was today or yesterday, talking about he had looked at the 8A Stars 3. And this is what I say to people. I know a ton, and I know barely a fraction of what there is to know, right? So there's a thing. But I talk about the 8A Stars 3 contract vehicle and how cool it is, and you should go in there and try to get on figure out how to get on a team post-award with one of these winners, and there's 1,200 plus or something. And Ezekiel's article was they just did the option renewal on this, and now there's like 150 or something. And that was pretty staggering to me, but that's a sign to me that teaming is even more important because so many paths to getting to an opportunity or a contract are limited into a contract vehicle. And more often than not, you're not going to be on the contract vehicle that you're using. And so teaming is the only way to get into that path. There's a lot of other reasons for teaming, but that's a big one.
9: Yeah, so Oasis Plus is going to be massive. And, you know, right now you can't get in as prime, because the door, I think, is closed. And you can identify the contractors because they're listed. You know, that's public information. But give me the scenario on identifying a teaming partner or JV partner and structuring, you know, briefly structuring how to do it.
10: Yeah, I'll leave JV to the side for one second, because JV to me is a full-out marriage. And I watch a lot of companies get in there with high expectations. But when I talk about teaming, I'll give you a quick little example. There's a customer I work with, and they're trying to target USDA. And USDA, one of their main contract vehicles for IT is called Stratus. And I've never heard of it until I started pursuing this with them. And so what we did is listed the 75 contract holders on there, and there's some small and some largest, and began to reach out with just, in this particular case, this company was, they've got more experience. They got 10 years doing USDA and other places, but basically reaching out saying, hey, we've been at USDA. I don't even say what we do. That's something I leave out of early emails because people will just flag you, shortlist right. you off. But we've been at USDA. We're looking to explore opportunities or pursue opportunities at USDA, in particular on the Stratus contract vehicle. And the idea is to get in and talk to companies about some of the ways you can help them. A lot of us go in. In fact, I was doing training today about staffing firms and how they can get in. And a problem we do with teaming is we see you want a contract. We call you up and say, hey, I could help you. It's like, well, of course you could, but so could the people who helped me win, et cetera. And so you want to be coming after the fact, talking about, well, how can you help them not by taking some of their work, but providing them value? If I come back really quick to smaller firms, for many companies doing, let's say, $3 million and less, I always say aim for companies that are doing $10 million or below and try to get in there because they may or may not have a position for you, but they tend to move after opportunities that have a shorter sales life cycle. So the larger companies, larger companies that are out there, they tend to pursue $50 or $100 or $500 million contracts. Those are 24-month life cycles. But smaller contracts, $5 million and below, they kind of churn pretty fast, and the government doesn't even do much in the realm of talking to companies. And so if you can get out and bring a couple of these opportunities to potential teaming partners and say, hey, I want to see if that might be a fit for you, it's a way to open the conversation, the dialogue. And then what I'm looking for am I resonating with them? Is there chemistry, if you will? Like, do they want to talk? And then you just get into building that relationship, same as you would with a date or a friend or whatever.
9: Okay. That's a great place to break, because you just several times have mentioned relationships, and we're going to talk about that next. You're listening to Amtower Off-Center on the Federal News Network. Neil and I shall return right after this.
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9: Welcome back to Amped Hour Off Center on the Federal News Network. I'm here today with Neil McDonough. I've known Neil by reputation for probably at least 15 years now, probably longer, but we've never met. But here's the cool thing. We kind of have a professional relationship because I read his stuff. I tap into some of his training. And I know who he is. You know, I have a feel for him. And he's been listening to the show. He's got a couple of my books. And to go back to what we were saying earlier, nobody is known by everybody in this market. So how do you start determining who you need in your network, and how do you build those relationships?
10: Yeah, that's interesting. When I'm thinking about who do I need in my network, I describe it from a sales perspective. There's these three roles of like entry into an organization, whether it's a federal agency or a company, government contracting firm. But these three roles are focus of receptivity, focus of dissatisfaction, and focus of power. And when I'm trying to build relationships, let's say at a new agency, and I'll just use USDA, focus of receptivity are people who are, they're really not going to buy anything from me. They don't need it. They don't have the power. But they're willing to talk to me about their agency and help me navigate it a little bit more. Sometimes you find these people at industry days or other events where you can run into them. They're like, well, that's not my world, but I'm happy to try to make an intro. I'm happy to find your strategic plan. So focus is a receptivity or one of the first things I want when I'm trying to get into any particular organization, because that just makes everything else easier. The focus of dissatisfaction in the federal agency, that's always the program office. Sometimes it's the program office that is actually doing the buying and running. Let's say my Microsoft SharePoint services, it might be the IT department, but focuses of dissatisfaction are also like the HR department who use Microsoft SharePoint. And if I can get in and talk to them, I can hear about their needs. And this is kind of going into capture a little bit more. But then focus of power are the contract officer and contract specialists in this idea of building relationships with them. These are the three type of people I find. And by the way, focus of power in a small business is the owner. Focus of power in a small business, I mean, focus of dissatisfaction in any business is the business developer and capture person. Those are ideal people. And then focus of receptivity are the small business liaison officers or just kind of anybody you run into at an industry day event. You're like, oh, you are now my new focus of receptivity at your organization. So those groups of people are the way I look at an agency or an organization and decide who am I trying to get into. And I can pause for a second and then talk about how do I build those relationships.
9: Okay. So when I'm teaching people or coaching people on how to do this, I always start them on LinkedIn. Look them up there, see what they're posting, see what groups they belong to. Are they in associations that you're familiar with or part of? AFSCEA. AFSCEA has chapters everywhere. So you may both be members, but they may be at Belvoir and you're at Aberdeen. Not real close, but you're both still in AFSCEA. But reaching out on LinkedIn, you can start to get a feel for who they are and what they do. And you can start to get on their radar. So to turn that cold call into at least a tepid, if not warm call.
10: Yeah, 100%. I do something similar to that, and there's other things we could talk about, like when they're not on LinkedIn, which is tough. It's inconceivable. But the idea of what you just said, seeing what they're saying, it's also one of the things I literally just taught part of this today, Mark, was be visible. So I was talking about staffing firms and how can they do staffing within the federal market. And one of the tips I gave was give away your knowledge. Like if you have staffing insight or salary insight or a way to avoid candidates who really aren't qualified but are using AI to seem qualified, just tell as much as you can out there. Too many of us feel like if I give away the secret sauce, no one's going to come buy from me. But the reality is 80% aren't going to buy from me anyways. And so if you're giving it away, you got visibility. And the 20% are going to look and go, that's exactly what I want. The way Mark talks about LinkedIn and here's how you get on it and really take advantage of it, that's what I want, but I don't want to do it. Can you do it? And that's kind of business is being visible out there. The same way we would look at a potential target to research them, sometimes you can build a relationship by them finding you on LinkedIn and you're sharing content about your area of expertise.
9: Yeah, my bottom line on LinkedIn is if you're not posting something of value to the market, particularly that part of the market that you serve, the likelihood is you're a parking lot in Walmart at 3 a.m. Ain't nobody coming by. So, sharing information and, you know, once you post it, if there's a half a dozen people that you really want to see it, send it directly to them.
10: I get people, the other thing is, just because I know you echo this problem, it's like with AI here, there used to be, Mark and I would post stuff and we'd have so much traction because no one else was willing to put the work in to put content out there. Now, there is so much junk out there from AI generated stuff, including comments on people's posts. If you can pause for a second and put your own expertise into a comment, so it's not, you know, the same AI generated comment, or and I don't have a problem with using AI to help you brainstorm a post, but using you as the expert, not the AI as the expert, you'll rise up, because I think that's a huge part of relationship building, is just authenticity of your content and your messaging out there. People will see that and gravitate towards you.
9: Yeah, I mean, you have a personality in how you approach things. I have a bit of an edge on how I approach things. So if I used AI to generate stuff, it probably isn't going to sound like Mark. Same thing with you. If you use something, if you say, write this piece for me, it's not going to have that Neil appeal to it. So, I use it for brainstorming. I put longer pieces in it and say, give me four ideas for articles out of this, or just posts. And then at the end, I'll say, hey, make me a graphic for it.
10: It's funny. A lot of the AI graphics have come out. I think they're actually going to go away. And then, the massive amount of it, because people will get tired of doing it. That's the other thing about you and I and others like us, is we've got longevity. It's not age. It's just the ability to keep coming back. We both teach this kind of thing about a big part of success is showing up, so coming back over and over again. And I think on LinkedIn, a lot of people are using AI to post content that they don't even really care about, where we're passionate about what we're posting. We're like, oh, this is like the most exciting budget. It's like, all right, nerd. But that's what people want, I think.
9: Yeah, like you, I've been doing this for a while. I started my company in 85, and I get people reaching out saying, hey, how did you get that speaking gig? And, show me how. And I'll go, well, start now, and in 35 years, people start reaching out.
10: that's it, right? Beautiful oak tree.
9: But, that the time that you've been in the market, the time I've been in the market, we've been consistent in trying to add value. Do we succeed every time? Maybe not, but we're trying, and that's apparent. That adds to the authenticity that you were mentioning earlier. So when you're working with companies, I'm assuming you do the same thing. I introduce people that I'm coaching, if they're truly capable and ready, to people in my network who can further help them or be potential clients for. But I don't do it, kind of willy-nilly. It is an offering in my coaching, but you really have to be ready for it. What's your take on that, and do you share your connections?
10: Well, it's funny. I have two things to it. One is, I tell people, if you see somebody on my LinkedIn, if I'm connected with somebody on LinkedIn that you want to connect with and you want an introduction, let's just be clear. I probably know 1% of them really well, and the rest I don't know. I mean, I'm not, I have 47,000 followers on LinkedIn. I barely can remember my kids' names. I'm not going to remember everybody else. But one thing I tell them is, if you want to get introduced to Mark, you're like, hey, I see you're connected to Mark. I'm like, I don't mind. I reach out to Mark and I say, hey, Mark, I know this. I have another connection on LinkedIn who would like to make an introduction. Would you be okay if I made that introduction? That is a one thing I do is two things there, rules. One is, I never make an introduction without permission to make the introduction. And the other is, on my LinkedIn side, I'm like, go ahead, because that's networking. But for my customers, I tell them, I'm not introducing you to anybody I know. until I teach you how to get in the door yourself, because that's the biggest thing. It's like, I want to know that you get in the door yourself, you embarrass yourself, and you do bad meetings. When you're ready, going back to your point, then I'm happy to introduce you to the world. It's like, if I could introduce you. But the biggest problem with introductions that I have to tell people year after year is, I can only introduce so many people to Mark before he's like, well, why don't you just put my number on the, you know, your webpage or something? It's like, you know, the idea is the introduction should be really specific to Mark's needs, not your needs or something. So, yeah, I'm with you that when they're ready, it is something that you and I and others, and actually, really quickly, one thing that I tell people is that you've got to be free. So many people who have far fewer connections just will not make an introduction. Like, I don't get it. It's your brother. Just introduce me to your brother or whatever. Like, and trying to get people to understand this, introductions, it's not like all of a sudden your reputation is completely on that introduction. You're introducing in a business world. We recognize that I'm taking the risk when I meet with John and I'm going to hear from him. Yeah, it wasn't a fit, Mark. Thanks for the intro, but we're not going to work together. Okay, cool.
9: Yeah, and it's not like you're referring or endorsing their business. You're just opening a door.
10: Yeah, 100%. And that opening the door is so simple. I wish people would do it a lot more.
9: Doing the intro and, you know, if you're not going to post regularly on LinkedIn, repost other people's stuff and comment on it. There's a lot of great stuff out there. We've mentioned several people already. But that's not where we're going now. So we're going to take a break and come back and talk about why you recommend Fed over SLED. You're listening to AmTower Off-Center on the Federal News Network. My guest is Neil McDonald. If you don't know Neil, shame on you, because he's not known by everybody, but he should be. There you go. We'll be back right after this.
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9: Welcome back to AmTower Off-Center on the Federal News Network. Neil McDonald of the GovCon Chamber of Commerce is my guest. Neil also consults with companies, so feel free to reach out, find him on LinkedIn. But one of the things we agreed to talk about was why you still prefer fed over sled. And in these times, I'm telling people to look at both, because for some, especially those breaking in, sled might be easier as a starting point. So what's your take here?
10: Sure. And you're teeing me up already that, you know, I'm kind of a little bit on the opposite side. I've done sales in all markets. So state, local, and education, and nonprofit, and commercial, as well as federal. And one of the things that people sometimes just don't get is sales is sales is sales. It's always going to be hard. You have to find a customer with a problem your solution can do. The reason I like the federal market over the state, local, and education side, first off, if I throw this one down, it's COVID ready. And so when COVID happened, everything got hit, but the federal market pretty much did not. And a lot of people were able to continue on. But even without big disasters happening, in the federal market, the reason I like it is there's fundamentally, right? Yes, there's exceptions and clarities, but fundamentally, there's one set of rules, the FAR. There's one place to find opportunities, which is basically, or one way to see opportunities. So SAM, and then you expand that to contract vehicles. But the opportunities are incredibly visible, where in state, local, and others, they're less so. And then you got CPARs, where you can look at the ratings for the government to be able to see you. And then I can look at all the contract awards. And I can look at who's won contracts last year, for example, and build a list of winners, see what prices they paid, overall prices. I can see what they bought from the government. All that level of data for me to be able to find is huge. And then when I'm trying to get in the door, I can find information on 400,000 small businesses in 1 second by going to the SBA's DSBS tool, or what they call the SBS tool. But if people go to dsbs.sba.gov, it still works. And in there, I can find generally the business owner of small businesses. And if I align that with the awards that have been made, and I'm looking for, you know, companies that are doing civil engineering work and have won contracts $5 million and above or something, I can align that data back with the Small Business Administration's data on us businesses, and I can build a list really fast of potential teammates. So that kind of activity is really good for me. When I look to state and local, the competition is a whole different world, right? People are in there like it. And my thing about this market is focus. I'm not saying don't go to state and local. I'm saying if you're going to go into federal, go all in. If you're going to go into California, go all in. But if you try to go into different markets and different customers, you really won't be able to eat. That idea of chasing two rabbits, you're not going to eat one. It's the same thing in choosing a market. Pick a market and get really, really good at it. When I work with customers inside the federal market, I say pick an agency and go for it. And even when you're looking at an agency like the Department of War, I go, that's too big. You come down and you say Navy, that's too big. Come down to like NAVC, Naval Sea Systems Command. Now that's small enough that they can certainly help you have millions of, I mean, they can certainly win, award you contracts that can help you build to $1 million or multiple millions in business. But that focus is what will help people succeed. I think if you're larger, feel free to go to different markets.
9: Yeah. To that point, when I do my census, 820 company pages, more than half of those are DOD and uniformed services, right? So when you mention Navy, there's 88 company pages for various units, operating divisions within the Navy. There's almost 100 for DOD, DOW. Army is the largest with about 130. I mean, there's all kinds of niches in the market. So to your point, find the one that is going to be a closest fit for you and start pursuing. And if they're on LinkedIn as a company page, you can find the key people in those entities. So so cool. So now I better understand your fed over sled. And I agree. Focus. You know, you can't, especially for the smalls, you cannot do everything. So do one thing really well and pick a target that's viable. I want to touch on something that's probably more personal for both of us, and that is why people reach out to us. Since late 2023, maybe mid 2023, I've had at least 100 AI companies, and when I say companies, I mean people with tools, reach out and say, hey, look at this. I'll pay you a referral fee for every lead you give me. And, you know, half of these companies are started by people with, at least half, with no experience in the government market. They may be an AI guru, but they got some funding somewhere, somebody with way too much money and too little brain, to start this thing. And the viability for an ecosystem to support that many companies isn't real. But what do you do when these people reach out to you? I know you got to have the probably a lot more inquiries than me.
10: Yeah, there's I'm with you, the same timeline. The VCs started dropping dollars and people would start creating companies. And they come in and just, you know, learn from us, right? Which I don't particularly mind when they were doing it. I was like, let me teach you. Now there's just too many. I mean, like you, I'm just getting multiple a week. I don't even know who you are or where you're coming from. But one of the things I've learned about all of these companies is, and for me, this goes back to federal and SLED. I'm only federal. I tell people this all the time. I know sales and I've done other markets, but I'm not selling. I'm not teaching you to do it. I'm not working you with you, and I'm not going to help you get in there. So all federal. What I'm looking for is an AI tool that actually is all federal, like it leans in, and I'll talk to you about it in a second because you don't know this, but I'm building one myself. But I've been offered equity in companies, and a lot of us they reach out to us as experts, equity in companies. Once you come on, why don't you do retainer thing like you described, which is the most ignorant thing I think to offer an expert, is to come in and say, why don't you take all the risks, and if there's any upside, I'll give you something. It's like, no, that is not right. And then the other thing is they come in and try to steal our 30 years of building networks. It's like, hey, and for you younger people, we call it a Rolodex, but it's like, why don't you just give me your Rolodex? Like, sure, $1 billion or something. It's like, I don't mind helping people, but I do mind companies that come in and have millions of dollars not think to offer 100 or 200,000 for that level of expertise just on the side as advisors, because what you did and I did and others is helped accelerate these companies. But unfortunately, Mark, I don't see them really, the 80% of them, really providing the value to businesses that they need. How do I sit there and get visible on LinkedIn or something? How do I win contracts? How do I get in the door? Even how do I do sales? It's too much out there. And so I don't have a problem with them reaching out. That's just the normal way to do it. But now in my head, they're spam. Like when I see them reach out, I'm like, all right, it's just too much spam. And that's unfortunate because that's how they're taught, by the way. They're not mean people or bad people. They're just taught, reach out and try to, you know, spam as many people as you can.
9: Yeah, I don't want to. They are lazy, but it's a learned laziness. So the attention span is such that if they can't do it immediately, they don't want to. So wrap up here for me and tell people why they should reach out to you if they need help and where you are going to provide that help.
10: Well, the biggest thing I would tell people is reach out to me on LinkedIn. Follow me on LinkedIn. I put out a lot of content. I just put out something today about the Air Force organization and their whole new organization chart. I'm getting ready to release a new org chart that I built of like 512 nodes under the Air Force. And so that stuff will come out. And that's free on there. I do my LinkedIn training. If people want to accelerate their business development success and they're doing a million plus, I don't like to take money from people who are not making money. But if they're doing a million or more and they want to work with me, they just reach out to me and ask. I have a BD Accelerator workshop, and I've learned that I don't work retainers anymore with people unless they do this. Like, unless I can get them to do the process for 90 days, then a long-term engagement's not there. But mostly, I'd love people to just be part of the LinkedIn training that I do every day. I focus on small business. You're totally right. But I get PTEX or Apex accelerators and the SBA and even larger firms come in and get that training. And I just try to be professional development out there for people who maybe don't have access to it from somewhere else.
9: And it's adult supervision for the uninitiated. So thank you for that. Right. And thank Thank you for being on the show. Podcasting is not my day job. I'm not an employee of Federal News Network. I just have a show here. I operate at the intersection of thought leadership, content, and LinkedIn. I help companies and individuals build subject matter expert positions in the federal market, not the state and local market, federal market. 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
10: This is the Business of Government Hour, a conversation about leadership and management with government executives and thought leaders who are truly changing the way government does business. Welcome to the Business of Government Hour. I'm Michael Keegan, your host and leadership fellow at the IBM Center for the Business of Government. After more than three decades in public service, Clarence Carter, commissioner of the Tennessee Department of Human Services and author of Our Net Has Holes in It, brings a clear and at times uncomfortable insight. America doesn't lack resources to support those in need. The real challenge is how effectively we use them. When Clarence was a child, he watched a circus performer fall from a high wire, only to be caught by a safety net below. That moment stayed with him, because that's what a safety net is supposed to do. Catch people when they fall, protect the vulnerable, and give them a chance to recover and move forward. But today, Carter argues America's safety net isn't always doing that job as well as it should. So what's broken in today's safety net? And what would it take to redesign it for outcomes and not just compliance? Why are communities, faith organizations, and businesses essential partners in solving challenges government alone cannot? And how is Tennessee leveraging data, digital tools, and emerging technologies like AI to transform the delivery of human services? We'll explore these questions and what real reform actually requires with my very special guest, Clarence Carter. Clarence, welcome to the show. It's great to have you back.
11: Thank you, Michael. It's a pleasure to be here with you again and your audience.
10: Wonderful. So I enjoyed your book, Our Net Has Holes in It. And you open this book with a vivid childhood memory, watching a trapeze performer fall and being caught by a safety net at the circus. Your mom's words that day you write shaped the entire arc of your public service career, and I thought that was compelling. Take us back to that moment. What did it mean to an 8-year-old boy, and how did it come to define the work you've dedicated more than three decades to?
11: So it was, I was amazed at the whole circus atmosphere, you know, watching the animals do tricks and the jugglers and the clowns and the color and the lighting. And then when later in the performance, they direct your eyes to the top of the arena and you see people so far up that they look like ants, but they are traversing across this wire, very thin wire, and swinging on this trapeze. While I was really excited,

0: excited about that, I was also a little frightened. And so I asked my mom, I said, you know, Mom, what would happen if somebody fell? And she redirected my sight line a little bit lower. And she said, son, that's called a safety net. And so if someone falls, then that will catch them and keep them from hurting themselves. And so that comforted me. And literally, almost as if on key, one of the performers fell off of the high wire, bounced into the safety net several times, steadied himself, moved over to a ladder, and climbed back into the performance. And so I say, little did I realize at 8 years old that I had seen a glimpse into my future. But the nature of this book is, what would happen if that net had holes in it that didn't break the fall of the performer? They would fall to their harm. And so I've spent 34 years in the administration of that system of public supports and got to understand its strengths, weaknesses, opportunities, and threats. And Our Net Has Hold in It is about what those strengths, weaknesses, opportunities, and threats are. And it's not just a critique, but it proposes a vision, a vision forward for how we can better serve our vulnerable neighbors.
1: That's a great point. It's a nice imagery too. It really underscores the importance of the safety net. The title of your book is both a confession and a challenge. I thought that was interesting. After 33 years in public service, I'm fascinated by this, serving two presidents, four governors, and a mayor, all levels of government in the United States. What compelled you to write this book, Clarence? And what do you most want readers to take away from it?
0: What compelled me to write it is the distance between our hope as a society and our execution in this space. And what I mean by that, I lay out in the very first chapter that this is the most generous and benevolent nation I think ever known to humankind. This nation would metaphorically give one the shirt off its back. And so I lay out several arguments to buttress that point. And so I go on to say, so the problems that we have with our safety net is not that we don't care enough. It's not that we don't fund enough. It's not that we don't have enough programs. It is that the way the design and operation of it is stupid. And so I was compelled to write this because I want this nation to know that its intention, its dollars in this regard of helping our neighbors are not executing our intention of helping our neighbors. And so we can do much better in this if we clearly understand the problem. That was what compelled me to write it.
1: How is your experience, Clarence, across both, as I mentioned earlier, all levels of government, federal, state, local government? How has it shaped your understanding of what works and what doesn't work in human services?
0: The difference of the federal and then state and local level, at the federal level, essentially it makes rules and moves money. It doesn't do any of the work. It just makes the rules and moves the money. So it makes the laws, then the regulation and the policy, and then it makes the dollars available, and then actually passes that down to states and localities to actually do the work. And for me, having done significant work at all three levels, I most prefer the state and local level, because that's where you actually get a chance to do. And what I mean by do is you get a chance to actually touch the programs and touch the people that are served by them. And so, I would happily leave the law, regulation, and policy to the federal level. Now, I do believe they need some guidance in the development of that, but I would gladly leave that to others to have the opportunity to actually touch the individuals that the system is intended to serve.
1: Let's switch gears to what you're doing now, because I think it really underscores and illustrates a lot of the great anecdotes and insights from your book. You lead Tennessee's second largest, if I'm correct, state agency, a $3 billion operation serving nearly 2 million Tennesseans across all 95 counties and through more of 17 programs. Can you describe for our listeners the core mission of your agency and what it means in practical terms to strengthen Tennessee by strengthening Tennesseans?
0: So, and Michael, again, I very much appreciate you starting there with the mission. It is my argument that a society is made up of the people in that society and the way those people operate and interact. And so a society can be no stronger than the people in that society. And when you have people in that society that are under-optimized, then to that degree, that society is under-optimized. It has been my objective, and I believe should be the objective of the safety net writ large, to focus on how do we strengthen those neighbors that are in vulnerable circumstances that they're not in a position to live out their own version of the American dream, you know, because they are somehow burdened or compromised with challenges that they can't seem to navigate on their own. And so the whole idea is we have to understand, one, that vulnerability, it is part of the human experience, that there will always be the vulnerable amongst us. Our challenge is to meet individuals and families where they are in that vulnerability and come alongside them and help them construct and execute a path beyond that vulnerability, because it should be our objective for every individual and family to be able to make their way in this life with limited external support.
1: That's a great point. Before coming to Tennessee, you directed, as I understand it, Clarence, a $16.5 billion TANF program at the federal level. What did the federal vantage point, if you will, teach you that you brought directly to your work as state commissioner? And more importantly, what does the state level allow you to do that the federal level simply cannot?
0: So what I learned and did relish about my two federal opportunities is you do have the opportunity to help shape policy and also have the bully pulpit of the federal government to convene. And so we were able to bring together some of the best and brightest and understand what some of these strengths, weaknesses, opportunities, and threats were to the system. And so we were able to bring to Tennessee this more fleshed out vision of what is our societal objective for the safety net. And Mike, this goes to sort of one of the foundation points of our net has holes in it. It is that we have allowed our system of public supports to evolve over time when there were political elements of the day that shaped the evolution of our safety net, that there was no planned design. And so because there was no planned design, we end up now from the federal level having more than 100 programs Each was designed to address a specific aspect of the human condition. There was no thought to leveraging or aligning any of those things to make the whole greater than the sum of its parts. So I begin the notion of reform with saying that we have to have a shared vision for what is our objective in service to our economically, socially, and developmentally vulnerable neighbors. And it further our argument that that vision ought to be, it ought to align with the intention of the founding fathers. The founding fathers intended to craft a society in which the greatest degree of freedom could be held by the citizenry while protecting for health, safety, and commerce. And so it stands to reason to me that all the elements of that society ought to support that overarching objective of the greatest amount of freedom possible. And so what we have endeavored to do in Tennessee is to begin to figure out, how do you model that? What does a safety net that has the intention to grow people beyond the vulnerability that they have, to reduce their dependency, that it would allow them to ultimately live a life of their own choosing? So we have been visioning that and building models moving in that direction.
1: What are the strategic priorities for the Tennessee Department of Human Services? We'll explore this question and so much more when our conversation continues on the Business of Government Hour.
2: If the 21st century has provided any lesson so far, it is the power of the unexpected. What has been starkly revealed is how systems in place to meet anticipated problems failed when the unanticipated happened. Now more than ever, government leaders need practical, actionable insights on how to best manage and lead through uncertain and disruptive periods. That's why the IBM Center for the Business of Government has published Transforming the Business of Government: Insights on Resiliency, Innovation, and Performance. 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The cascade of catastrophic events and the constancy of uncertainty raises fundamental questions about how governments can anticipate, prepare for, and respond to these and other shocks yet to come. That's why the IBM Center for the Business of Government has published Transforming the Business of Government: Insights on Resiliency, Innovation, and Performance. Edited by Dan Chenock and Michael Keegan, the book offers leaders practical, actionable insights on how best to manage and lead through uncertain, disruptive periods. 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
1: Welcome back to the Business of Government Hour. I'm Michael Keegan, your host, and our guest today is Clarence Carter, Commissioner of the Tennessee Department of Human Services and author of Our Net Has Holes in It. So in your current role, let's go back to that as Commissioner in Tennessee. What are your top priorities right now?
0: So top priorities are, first of all, Michael, we are required to be efficient and effective administrators of the programs that we are authorized to operate. And so my first priority is to make those trains run on time. And I'll give you your audience a for instance. So we administer the SNAP program, Supplemental Nutrition Assistance Program, but everybody still knows it by its former name, the Food Stamp Program. And so we are authorized to administer that program. Now, we are required to determine who is eligible to receive that benefit and deliver that benefit to them. Michael, the three things that I get measured on in the administration of the SNAP program is, did I deliver it to the individual or family who was entitled to receive it? Second, did I deliver it to them in the appropriate amount? And third, did I deliver it to them in the appropriate time frame? If I do those three things well, I have run an excellent food stamp program. Now, part of my argument in where we're trying to go priority-wise is to say that, okay, I'm fine with the efficiency measures, but if our vision is to be this notion of growing capacity to reduce dependency, shouldn't we also measure what did we do to help that individual or that family not need food stamps maybe next week, next month, next year? And so my argument here is we are held accountable, those of us that administer this system, we are held accountable on process measures, not on well-being. So the first thing I have to do is I have to make sure that the trains of the 17 programs that our agency is authorized to administer, make sure those all happen within the appropriate rule set for each of those programs. That is job one in my agency. Now, I have built into that this vision of, okay, how do I take what currently exists and begin to think about it and think about how I could shift the model to not just measuring process, but measuring impact and outcome. You see, Michael, I would argue for the food stamp program, what we ought to celebrate and what we ought to measure is the day that that consumer can turn around and say, thanks, but no thanks. I very much appreciate the support while I needed it, but my government and my community and my family, we've come together, and together we've built our capacity, and that has led us to the day where we can say thanks, but no thanks. We want to build a safety net that celebrates freedom, that celebrates the building of capacity. And so priorities in a human services agency are the administration of the programs that are under your authority. And then there are those of us who are architects who are working on other ways to make this safety net work better.
1: That's a great point. You know, Clarence, in your book, you describe, and you've done it throughout the conversation thus far, our public safety net as something built and evolved on public policy underpinned by a genuine compassion. And as you said, it's riddled with structural flaws. I want to focus in on the chapter, what exactly is wrong? Because in that chapter, there are two or three consequential holes you've identified. I was hoping you could share with them and kind of maybe elaborate on those holes.
0: Sure. Okay. And so, again, for me, the first hole is this idea that we don't have a shared vision or overarching objective. It's kind of like, and in the preceding chapter in the book, we share the story of the Winchester Mystery House, which is a massive edifice that was built without intentional design. And so it grew from this 8-room farmhouse to this 166-room monolith that literally makes no sense. You know, you end up going down halls that end up just with nothing at the end of it. You navigate steps run into ceilings. You have beautiful stained glass walls up against brick. And it's my argument that our safety net is built the same way. There was no intentional design. So the first problem is it is a lack of shared vision. Then you move to that lack of shared vision, and that is what enables us to have all of the different programs that are all single-purpose, disconnected programs. That, again, each program was intended to address a singular aspect of human existence, as if somehow that thing were the silver bullet to well-being. Well, over the course of my time in this work, I have come to understand that most of the individuals who need the support of the system of public supports don't need just one thing, okay? That they have multiple connected challenges, but yet the program set doesn't realize that, and it is very difficult, if not impossible, to link programs together to take a more comprehensive view of service to that individual or that consumer. And that leads to a next challenge of the system is not what I call person or consumer centric. And what I mean by that is that which has me in need of external supports might be very different in most regards, is very different, Michael, what would have you in need. But yet, we don't have a system that is able to custom tailor to the needs of a consumer. And so we have what we call a program-centric system, where our objective is, our focus is on the effective delivery of the program, not the well-being of the individual. Those things collide together to make the kind of ridiculous system that we currently have.
1: You know, and as you point out, you know, one of the biggest problems is fragmentation across agency programs and funding streams. It's a significant problem. You also point out, Clarence, one of the central arguments is that community organizations, businesses, and faith institutions aren't supplemental to the safety net. They are, or should be, structural partners in it. What does that look like in practice within your state of Tennessee? And what's your model for building those relationships across these areas?
0: Let me a little further define the issue, okay? As the size and scope of government has increased in this effort of supporting our most vulnerable, it has had one of the unintentional consequences of squeezing out other parts, other sectors of our community from being part of the problem solving, with this notion of an arrogant government that believes it's the principal problem solver. Part of our vision is government needs to check its weapons at the door and ask for help from the rest of the community. Say, we have this very big problem that we've got in Tennessee, 2 million of our neighbors that need our collective help. So let us construct an approach that meets those neighbors where they are and addresses the challenges that has them in a place where they need that help. Michael, I think it was President Reagan that said that the 9 most dangerous words in the English lexicon are, I'm from the government and I'm here to help. And so part of my argument here is we want to turn that around and we want to say we are from the government and we are here asking for your help. Asking for your help to build a Tennessee where everybody has the opportunity to grow and thrive. What we did early on is we reached out to Governor Lee, created an Office of Faith and Community. And the nature of that office, its charge is, the governor says all the time, that government can't solve all of our most complex problems in our society. We have to ask for help. And so I went to my friend and colleague, who's the director of that entity, and I said, Lance, I'm asking for help. And I said, what I've come to learn is government is decent to good at transaction. And I use the example, I can deliver the transaction of a food stamp. Okay. What government wasn't designed to do and cannot do is relationship. And if indeed we want to help individuals build their capacity to reduce their dependency, they need both transaction and relationship. I said, well, the community of faith, it traffics in relationship. Could I ask you to bring together a group of faith leaders so I can ask from the Commissioner of Human Services, will you help us construct this system? And so we can leverage and align the work that we do in serving our most vulnerable neighbors. And they were very excited about the ask. And we have been ever since then working to build models that leverage and align the relationships beyond our government programs that we can bring together in a comprehensive way to strengthen Tennessee by strengthening Tennesseans. And so the headline of this, Michael, is the first part is government has to appreciate that it is not the principal problem solver. It has a huge role to play, a huge and important role to play. But a part of that huge and important role to play is actually to convene the rest of the community and ask for its help. You know, one of the things that I talk about in the book, and when I'm trying to emphasize the compassionate nature of this society, is we see on an ongoing basis on all of our media, when there is some kind of calamity in our society, how everybody runs to help and brings whatever it is they can. It might be a shovel. It might be a truck. It might be just their hands. It might be by making sandwiches. It may, you know, but literally we convene to all help. It's the nature. It's built into our DNA. And my argument is we have, you know, amongst our neighbors, we have a calamity. We have, you know, a subset of our neighbors that have challenges, if you will, fighting their way home. And so we should convene the whole community, public sector, private sector, faith, philanthropy, education, convene it all around. How do we build this whole of society approach that understands that there is vulnerability, but we want to meet that vulnerability where it is and to the degree possible, grow that capacity that reduces that dependency.
1: How is Tennessee using partnerships and collaboration to deliver human services? We'll explore this question and so much more when our conversation continues on the Business of Government Hour.
2: If the 21st century has provided any lesson so far, it is the power of the unexpected. What has been starkly revealed is how systems in place to meet anticipated problems failed when the unanticipated happened. Now more than ever, government leaders need practical, actionable insights on how to best manage and lead through uncertain and disruptive periods. That's why the IBM Center for the Business of Government has published Transforming the Business of Government, Insights on Resiliency, Innovation, and Performance. 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The cascade of catastrophic events and the constancy of uncertainty raises fundamental questions about how governments can anticipate, prepare for, and respond to these and other shocks yet to come. That's why the IBM Center for the Business of Government has published Transforming the Business of Government, Insights on Resiliency, Innovation, and Performance. Edited by Dan Chenock and Michael Keegan, the book offers leaders practical, actionable insights on how best to manage and lead through uncertain, disruptive periods. 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
1: Welcome back to the Business of Government Hour. I'm Michael Keegan, your host, and our guest today is Clarence Carter, Commissioner of the Tennessee Department of Human Services and author of Our Net Has Holes in It. You are the chairman. You chair the Tennessee Families First Community Advisory Board. Can you tell us more about this effort?
0: Sure. This effort begins, I think it was Rahm Emanuel that said, never waste a good crisis. And we had a crisis in Tennessee. Now, if you remember back a little bit ago in the interview, we talked about my time administering the Federal Temporary Assistance for Needy Families, or TANF program. That program is relatively unique in its structure in that it provides a block grant to states each year, and it has for the past 30 years in its operation. And in Tennessee, we get $191 million a year. Now, most federal appropriations have a shelf life. In other words, if you don't execute the dollars within a time frame, they then revert back to the federal treasury. This program, that's not the issue. It stays in reserve until the state spends it. And so when I assumed my federal responsibilities, there was, in this program, there was $6 billion that had been unexpended by states. And so I wanted to encourage those states to put those dollars in play, testing some ideas that would move in this direction of growing capacity, reduced dependency. Well, states are not happy when the federal government tells it what to do. And so that went over like a lead balloon. But as Providence would have it, at the end of the first Trump administration, the Tennessee Department of Human Services and Governor Lee, they had amassed the largest unexpended balance in the country. It was about $740 million of unexpended TANF money. And I was able to connect with the chief operating officer and Governor Lee, and the governor said, you know, we have this issue. Can you help us with it? And I said, yes, sir, I can. So I come to Tennessee, and we worked with the governor's office and the legislature to build what we call the Tennessee Opportunity Act. And it had two elements to it. One element was to be a overtime spend down on appropriate and value-added initiatives and organizations that would serve the appropriate Tennessee consumers. The second prong was to test some pilots. And so there were seven pilot initiatives that were authorized that were to, again, test different approaches to this growing capacity to reduce dependency. We have been, for the past 4 years, working on those models. And we will have a final evaluation report from our evaluating partner by the end of this year. But in our cursory review of all of the seven models, each of them have had appreciable movement in this notion of intentionality around growing capacity to reduce dependency. And so what will happen is we will take what we learn from those seven different models and build our new approach to our Temporary Assistance to Needy Families program, again, based on having tested and learned what works in this narrow area of families with dependent children.
1: Terrific point. I like to switch gears too to a little bit to the private sector and its increasing interest in, you know, social impact. How are you and your department, how is it engaging Tennessee businesses as genuine stakeholders in human services outcomes and not just simply, you know, albeit worthy, but not just donors or vendors?
0: The first answer to that, Michael, is an understanding and acceptance that business is in the business of business, and it has a bottom line to meet. The government approach to business for many years has been, will you help us with our social work? You know, will you hire somebody that we work with? And we approach it from a social work perspective. The first thing that we have to do is understand that business is required to focus on its bottom line. And so our approach has to be, how do we build the capacity of our consumer to help you, Mr. or Ms. Business, meet your bottom line? We shouldn't approach business from a charity perspective. We have a labor force, okay? Tennessee is growing by leaps and bounds. And that growth is going to demand a labor force that can continue to feed that growth. And so there is an untapped labor force. Michael, there are, of the 7.2 million Tennesseans, there are more than 400,000 who are between the ages of 18 and 64. They are not retired, they're not caregivers, and they are not in school, but they are not in our labor force. That's 400,000 Tennesseans that should be a part of the growth spurt of Tennessee. And so our job becomes to say to the business of Tennessee, help us understand the trajectory of business in Tennessee and what the skill sets are required for that trajectory. And we will use all the mechanisms that are available to us, and there are many, that we can build the capacity of our consumer. So you're not then taking on a charity case. You are taking on someone that can help you meet your bottom line. That's the relationship that we are building with the private sector in Tennessee.
1: That's terrific. You know, I want to switch gears to the experience and the use of digital services. You know, I understand it that your department is moving aggressively towards digital service delivery. And where I'm going is one DHS customer portal, which gives Tennesseans a self-service access to applications, case status, benefits management. What was the thinking, Clarence, behind that shift? And what has been the impact on people's lives and those that you serve?
0: So the thinking was, Michael, prior to our one DHS portal, our department had 18 different phone numbers to access it, that the consumer had to understand what door to go through to get what they needed to get from the Department of Human Services. And further, and this goes back to the bifurcated nature of our system, you would have many instances where that consumer would have to provide the same information to many different parts of the organization. Because if indeed they needed to access other benefits, goods, or services, one fragmented program wasn't connected to the other one, so they had to put that consumer through the mill all over again. What an inefficient dishonoring of our consumer. So using today's technology, we enable one door, one entrance point to our entity, and then the connectivity to the rest of the enterprise from that one door. The challenge going forward is, and I'm just going to talk about Tennessee state government in this regard, there are 22 different entities other than Department of Human Services. 23 state agencies, and many of them have the same challenge of fragmentation. And so can you imagine that consumer having to go through that not only with DHS, but any other entity that they needed? Our challenge is to use today's technology to make the access to these vital supports, to make them more efficiently accessed than the, quite frankly, the siloed design of the system.
1: That's terrific. You know, technology modernization, Clarence, is notoriously difficult for governments to kind of catch up to the private sector. And Tennessee has had a firsthand experience with the complexity involved. And I'm wondering if I can get your perspective. What have you learned about managing large-scale technology transitions in the human services environment? Where are the stakes for service disruption are uniquely high? How do you address those?
0: Well, I'm probably going to get in a little bit of trouble here, Michael, but, okay, it has been my experience that the technology sector, it has taken advantage of the dysfunction of design of the human services or safety net system. And what I mean by that is, okay, it has been in the business of building individual systems for all of our individual programs. And quite frankly, has built a massive book of business on the fact that our system has been built in such a disconnected way. I remember in my first stint in federal service, I brought together a group of technologists and I said to them, you know, I am working on transforming the human services system and it will require new technology. And so I wanted to bring this group together to help me think through what that needs to be. And after 2 days of one explaining our business processes and how the safety net operates, the group said collectively, you don't need new technology. You need new business processes. It is your design that compromises you. And so I do believe that we have learned how to better leverage these technological assets. And I see that pretty clearly with the evolution of artificial intelligence. Instead of human services being at the back of the line, being the last place where that invaluable technology, what it enables, we are stepping up, maybe not to the very front of the line, but close to the front of the line to embrace the possibility of this world-changing technology. And so I have high hopes that as we move into the future, we will be able to better leverage and manage technology more efficiently to help us achieve our shared objective of growing capacity to reduce dependency of the economically, socially, and developmentally challenged neighbors in our community.
1: How can emerging tech transform the delivery of human services? We'll explore this question and so much more when our conversation continues on the Business of Government Hour.
2: The cascade of catastrophic events and the constancy of uncertainty raises fundamental questions about how governments can anticipate, prepare for, and respond to these and other shocks yet to come. That's why the IBM Center for the Business of Government has published Transforming the Business of Government: Insights on Resiliency, Innovation, and Performance. Edited by Dan Chenock and Michael Keegan, the book offers leaders practical, actionable insights on how best to manage and lead through uncertain, disruptive periods. 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
1: Welcome back to the Business of Government Hour. I'm Michael Keegan, your host, and our guest today is Clarence Carter, Commissioner of the Tennessee Department of Human Services and author of Our Net Has Holes in It. And I was wondering, how are you using AI? Are you using chatbots and predictive analytics? Yes,
0: we are. So we have, again, by nature, a very high touch system. We are required to touch our consumer. The problem is, Michael, a great deal of that touch has been things that can be better enabled through today's automation. And what it allows us to do is it allows us to free up what we have done manually, which retards our ability for the kind of human touch that our system demands. That it builds our capacity to do that. We have had so many processes that are just laden with they're things that technology allows us to do in such a much more efficient way, and it literally frees up our capacity to actually touch and engage our consumers in this notion of building their capacity.
1: And I imagine it helps the caseworkers or the folks who are delivering the services just as well. Allows them to focus on more important things.
0: It does immensely. And I touch on this very slightly in the book. Mm-hmm. The vast majority of people who come into this work, they come into this work with a desire to help people. Okay. But the problem is the design and operation of the system essentially makes them administrative clerks. And it really does zap the very heart of them for service. And so the degree to which our technology can manage the administrivia of the human services system, it frees that frontline worker up to do what their heart wanted to do anyway in coming into this business. So it creates immense opportunity for our frontline workers.
1: You know, Clarence, I would really like to get your perspective. From the human services standpoint, what has Tennessee as a state done differently that perhaps other states could learn from their experience?
0: I would say the first thing is we have to have space to envision the possibility. Our human services system has got to be so immersed in the doing that there isn't much opportunity to actually think and grow. And I often think about, you know, we spend, and of course this is much more than the human services system, but in our defense system, we spend untold billions of dollars. We have a research and development mechanism that supports that defense spending. We have a thinking and a building mechanism before the doing. We have massive expenditures in human services, and we don't have a thinking engine that allows us to think and build and grow. And creating some space that is intentional about how you first develop that shared vision and then figure out how you execute against that, I think is something that every state needs. Second, every state has to have some demonstration authority, okay? Some opportunity to tinker and to pilot, you know, different applications that can create a different result. So I would say for me, the principal answer to that question is creating the ability to look out over the horizon and build tomorrow. I think it's something that every state could benefit from in the human services space.
1: That's terrific perspective. Clarence, you dedicated your professional life to the proposition, as I say, that the safety net should actually catch people and not give them a path back and give them a path back up and not just cushion on the landing. As you look at your work today in the department in Tennessee, where do you want it to be? What does success look like? And how will you know when you've achieved it? If that's a fair question?
0: Well, the first thing is that, Michael, this success is not going to be achieved in my lifetime, okay? Because, again, this requires a pretty major overhaul of the system writ large. But where we can look at incremental success is if we begin to measure the impact of those things that we are administering, if we measure the impact on the consumers that we are serving, and we prove that we are growing their capacity that leads to the reduction of their dependency, if we learn how to measure that, that will be an important major step forward in the system. And Michael, and so I would like to be able to, in the time I have remaining, perfect that. How do you measure human growth in terms of our safety net system? Okay. And then to be able to put that growth alongside the process measures. So not only are we seeking to run the system efficiently and effectively, but we are running it efficiently and effectively to the end of growing the capacity of our citizenry. If we could settle on that as our future vision, then the road to it is long, but I would feel like I had accomplished my purpose.
1: That's terrific. So Commissioner Carter, your book, Our Net Has Holes in It, ends not as a lament, but as a rallying cry. And I think you kind of alluded to it just now. And you write that the repairing the net is not bigger than all of us, that the future you envision is not just possible, but essential. And for the government leaders, public servants, and citizens listening to this program right now, what is the single most important thing they can do to help close the holes that we discussed today?
0: I think the single most important thing is to, one, understand that there are these holes and that these holes encumber our society. And so understand that and call for this necessary change. I envision a day when it won't only be the folks that are operating the human services system, but it will be a broad swatch of America that says this emperor has no clothes and we are calling on us to clothe this emperor. The most important thing is to understand that we do have a problem and that there is a fix for that problem, and we can each be a small part of that fix.
1: Well, Clarence, I want to thank you for coming back on the program. It was great to have you again. Where can folks get a copy of your book?
0: So it is, you can find it on Amazon. And it, again, it is Our Net Has Holes in It. Okay. And we are in the process, Michael, of beginning an initiative called Project Net Next. And it really is, it's all about taking these principles that we have discussed today and applying them to the next generation of the American safety net. So I would ask folks to be on the lookout for more from Project Net Next.
1: So once again, Clarence, thanks. I really appreciate your time today. But more importantly, I want to thank you for your dedicated service to the folks who are in most need.
0: Michael, thank you so much for the opportunity. Very much appreciate the chance to set these ideas

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1: 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Nights and weekends, we air Washington Nationals, Capitals, and Wizards, and the Navy Midshipmen. 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
2: From ABC News, I'm Michelle Franzen. Hostilities between the U.S. and Iran escalating again, with the U.S. targeting Iran for an 11th night of strikes. And in Delaware, happening this hour, President Trump and top Pentagon officials are attending the dignified transfer at Dover Air Base for four U.S. service members killed last weekend in Iranian attacks. ABC's Martha Raddatz is in Amman, Jordan, with more on the families.
3: The Pentagon identifying the fourth soldier who died in the last week. She is 28-year-old Sergeant Angel Rampersat of Ozone Park, New York. The youngest killed was 19-year-old Isabella Gonzalez from Texas, her high school friends shot.
4: And I didn't even get to see her. I didn't even get to say bye.
3: And the wife of 30-year-old Sergeant Michael Swinton of North Carolina telling ABC News he was an amazing husband and father to his two young children.
2: Cases of cyclosporiasis are surging again in Michigan and 40 other states. The CDC confirming 11,000 cases of the parasitic infection nationwide. ABC's Yuri Benajoud has more.
5: While health officials have linked some of these cases to shredded iceberg lettuce served at Taco Bell restaurants in five states, they are looking into other potential sources as well. Taylor Farms has issued a voluntary recall of all their iceberg lettuce grown in central Mexico. Those products went to American food distributors, fast food chains, and grocery stores, all now working to ensure those products are pulled from the supply chain.
2: Gulf Coast states are bracing for Bertha, the tropical storm expected to make landfall later today along the southern coast of Louisiana. ABC's Victor Oquendo is in New Orleans.
6: We met residents preparing to secure their homes, loading up on sandbags. They have been through their share of storms in New Orleans. They tell us they'd rather be prepared than caught off guard. As Bertha approaches, some of those gusts could top 35 miles an hour. The heaviest of the rain will be south of us. Some areas could see 6 inches, and that could lead to flooding.
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10: Hello and welcome to the show. I'm Federal News Network reporter Drew Friedman. After upheavals across the federal workforce and hundreds of thousands of public servants leaving their jobs, grassroots organizations have been rising to meet the moment. One of those organizations is Feds Forward, a group that's been building tech-enabled tools to help civil servants navigate career change. For more, I caught up with one of the co-founders of Feds Forward, Karen Lee.
11: So what we started

0: started seeing in January was the beginning of what we saw unfold through last year, which was kind of a federal workforce departure crisis, right? And that's what everyone started talking about. Feds losing their jobs, people in transition. Factually, that is absolutely true. But the framing, I'd like to push back a little bit on it because it's not a, the crisis framing is very accurate because of this point in time. In fact, what we are seeing now is just an acute version of an evergreen problem where feds leave government every year, about 150,000 of them every year separate from government, not retire. And every single time people leave the federal service, the question is, what am I good for and what do I do? And what's happening right now is just an amplification of a foundational problem, which is a lack of an infrastructure that enables people to not only translate what they've done in a very unique sector and industry and identify what they could do after that also carries the mission, but also on the other side of the ledger, enable employers to legibly see what people from a completely different sector, how they could nestle into their organization, their industry. We have two groups of people who so desperately want to find each other, but they don't have the language, they don't have the understanding contextually, and they don't have a clarity of what they want to be able to find each other. It's a recognition that on each side of the ledger, there needs to be a translation, a curation, and a very informed matching to bring people together.
1: When you started Feds Forward, what was your understanding of the problem? Was it something where you knew it was this way, or did that become apparent to you over time as you were getting more involved in this?
0: So we knew when we started Feds Forward that on the Fed side of the house, that there was foundationally a translation problem. I'd gone through it. So many of my friends and colleagues have gone through it. You will not meet a Fed who will be easily able to say, here are all the things that I've done, and here's what I could do outside of government. And so we knew the basic requirement was translation, being able to take what we've done in government and be able to align it to the same kinds of functions, activities outside of government, just called something different. What we have also come to realize systematically is that that translation has to have layered on top of it an understanding of what the receiving organization does and how they do it. We can get feds to a place where they can do all of those things and know what they want to target on the outside. But if employers on the other side of the ledger don't recognize that feds would make any sense, those applicants will never get through the door. And this is where what we've learned is that there needs to be a translation on the employer side of the house as well. What we've learned through this Feds Forward work over this first year is not that we need to create something new in terms of the approach, but instead blend together all the approaches that have existed and never been finally appointed with the talent in mind of those from the federal sector.
1: In your experience approaching this from that angle, have you found a difference in the success rate of connecting former federal employees with these opportunities? I mean, what's been the outcome of this kind of approach to the problem?
0: Yeah, and I would define Drew, success from a couple different lenses. Success one is, did they get a job? Success two of, did the person, the job seeker, feel satisfied this job was the right job for them? Success three is, the employer happy that they got that candidate? And the answer is yes, and I'll tell you why. Those who are currently looking for a transition, many of us, when we leave the federal government, wonder if there's a job that could ever be as good as what we just had. Because candidly, working in the federal government is an extraordinary experience and unmatched in what we get to do, the scale of what we do, and the impact. And so there's always this nagging question, is there anything that could be as good? And what we found is that through this approach, what this next job could be is might not be higher paying. It might not be objectively of the same status as working in the secretary's office or in the White House complex, but could be equally, if not more so, fulfilling in a different dimension that enables us as public servants to see how we can serve and make an impact just in a different way. And so, what we want to change the game in Feds Forward is bring together two deeply mission-driven people, one who's seeking a next role and one who's trying to fill one, and have them realize that the uniqueness of what they want is not unreasonable to find. It's just that no one has bothered to unearth it and use technology to enable the match.
1: Have you found that on top of trying to, accomplish this idea of, transitioning skills or translating skills really between public service and other employers outside of government, is there a need for mental health resources or other kind of like full picture aspects of supporting employees? I mean, you make a good point that if you're leaving public service in some of these really big, really impactful, mission-driven agencies to move to something, like you said, that's maybe on a smaller scale. Have you found that there's a need to support employees and help them, figure out how to just kind of mentally or emotionally tackle that?
0: There is absolutely a mental health and cognitive area of work that we all need to grapple with. But really, it is an evolution of identity. For some people, the belief is, gosh, I'm no longer a public servant because I'm not working in government. And that's been taken. And that is a very valid and reasonable conclusion to draw. With, I think, some support in our community, what we want to create from a Feds Forward perspective is a different way to think of your identity. That instead, your public service identity can never be taken. No employer could ever take the depth of what that means to you, but instead, you carry it forward. And the employment, the job, the volunteer activity, whatever it is simply a manifestation of that identity. And the reason why this is so important is one of the other kind of outcomes of Feds Forward is we deeply believe that this talent and this public service orientation must carry to every single sector. If we have decided the federal government has a monopoly on public servants, our country will never be what we know its potential is to be. But if instead we adopt the mindset that a workforce that's dedicated to serving the public good has motion and can circulate across the sectors and bring that public good, regardless of whether they sit in a government, a nonprofit, a gigantic company, or otherwise, then we can breed this innovation to solve our national and international problems in a way that 100x's kind of our capacity, because we're no longer just hoping for one sector to do it. It is the combination of all.
1: Pivoting a little bit to, Feds Forward and the sort of resources that you guys offer specifically, can you talk about how your organization has grown over time and where do you see this going next?
0: So we started, and we still are, an all-volunteer group of people. And we started in the very beginning with a website and a PDF document. From there, we evolved, and we knew that we needed to create some kind of technology stack because nobody wants to cut and paste from a PDF into an AI agent. And so, in the fall of 2025, last year, we stood up the first version of our platform that effectively takes both somebody's resume and their kind of professional origin story that you can talk into your device or type in and translates that into skills, hard and soft, offers back to the individual some insights about their work style, and frames up some career pathways if outside of government, outside of government by sector of what they're interested in. We also created at that point a resume translation tool and laid out steps that are part of a cross-sector career transition that would be important to follow. Where we are now is we need an infrastructure that enables not only the translation of skills and identification of career pathways, but a technology stack that will also do the other side of the ledger of doing that same thing for employers and then matching. The ultimate kind of where we want to get to is to enable the federal government or any other employer who wants to access and find highly skilled, sophisticated, driven for the public good, and so therefore loyal to the mission. If employers are looking for that talent, that we can find with precision options for those employers and for people who are looking to move to their next stage in their career, that they don't have to wonder and create their own system and approach, that they should be able to focus on what they want to do and that will enable them to get there.
1: Well, Karen, thank you so much for your time today. I really appreciated hearing more about what you and Feds Forward are up to and just how you're looking at this this challenge in a different way. So thank you so much for your time.
0: No, I appreciate it, Drew. And for those who are interested, we're at fedsforward.org. We stand as a nonprofit and would love to hear from those who are looking for their next thing or from employers who feel like they can't find the talent they need. The hidden talent is right under their nose, those who've worked in the federal sector.
1: That's Karen Lee, a co-founder of Feds Forward. We're going to take a short break now, and when we return, we hear from another organization that's been fueling and feeding former public servants. 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I'm Drew Friedman.
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1: Welcome back to Your Federal Life here on Federal News Network. I'm Drew Friedman. As former public servants grapple with changes in their careers and their identities, organizations like WellFed have been stepping up. The group hosts events and offers resources and support to those going through major life transitions. I recently spoke with Rebecca Ferguson Andre, a co-founder of WellFed.
10: We were part of the Valentine's Day massacre back on February 14th. 2025, and we fell into this gap. First of all, it was devastating, and we fell into this gap where there really was nothing for us. Everyone was in such shock, right? Even though we had been anticipating it, there were rumors, there were news articles about what was coming, and that probationary federal workers would be targeted first. It was still such a shock, but we recognized really quickly that we weren't alone, that there were other people going through the exact same experience. And we decided just after 2 days of being fired that we were going to pull together as many of those people as we could and provide sort of like a landing spot for us all to gather and begin sharing our experience in our roles for the federal government and even in private industry and in nonprofit sector, Drew and I had each had experiences, you know, leading and training people and providing retreats. We facilitated retreats for our agency, the Administration for Children and Families. And so I think in response to devastation, we just kicked into high gear and began planning this event. We began charting this path based on our own experience of how challenging it was navigating an uncertain job market, updating our resumes, you know, navigating insurance. And that experience helped us chart this path forward that we wanted to share with other people who were in the same boat. Fast forward a year later, what started as a singular event for 20 people has grown into a community of more than 5,000 people, predominantly former federal workers, some current, and many Fed adjacent folks.
1: Thinking back to the early days or months of WellFed and that first event that you mentioned, what was the response or the feeling from federal employees or former feds who started participating and connecting with you guys? You know, what was the feeling, the emotional response? What were some of those initial reactions?
10: I think when you're in free fall professionally and personally, when there's like this shock to your system or your life, this unexpected loss, it can feel very much like there's nothing, there's no solid ground beneath your feet. And I think what we began to provide for folks with this was this landing spot or a net to catch people. People began to feel safe and seen, supported in ways that other people around them couldn't quite understand, right? There was this lack of understanding around what was happening. And I think we provided that space and bringing in this incredible network of professionals to really lift people up and provide them with the information they simply were not getting from their agencies. They were trying to distill information from Reddit and from news stories. And so we began to provide people with information to help them stabilize and find their way forward. It was a space that was so warm and welcoming and meaningful that it just kept growing and growing, and our online presence grew, and we hosted more than 100 virtual sessions that were free for people to attend last year, focused on mental health and wellness, focused on how to navigate insurance, financial triage, and the kind of career services that feds really needed about translating the resume, right? How to apply and frame their professional experience for a completely different sector or industry.
1: I love that it's both a community effort, but then also offering these more tangible resources to federal employees, and you have sort of both aspects here. I'm wondering, you know, what have been some of the outcomes in offering the career resources, the mental health resources, and that sort of support? Have you been able to help these former employees find new jobs or maybe move forward from what was a difficult time for them?
10: Some of the impact that we have seen and heard from folks who have attended and been a part of our community is it is helping people find their way forward professionally, that there is a growing number of folks, closer to 30% now, of our members who have now landed new jobs. Some of them ended up returning to federal government, but more ended up in private industry or starting their own businesses, or they work in the nonprofit sector, or they've joined state, local, or county government. And they have credited, you know, their experience of, you know, obtaining a new job to our WellFed team and the support that we provided them with. We've also heard consistently from many folks that the mental health resources that we provide every Monday, either meditation, or bringing in mental health practitioners and therapists to lead workshops and programming and providing consistent mental health support in a world where some folks have lost insurance, right, or they've lost the ability to pay for therapy. This has been very much like a lighthouse for them.
1: From those who maybe have reached out, who you've worked with previously or currently, what are some of the common challenges that you hear from these former employees? You mentioned that about 30% have been able to find find jobs. But I'm just wondering about the ones who maybe haven't had as much luck there. You know, what are some of the issues that they're currently facing?
10: We continue to hear consistently that the impact on folks is deeply human, right? It's beyond the financial realities. People are grappling with the loss of identity, mission, burnout, diminished confidence, and this sense of prolonged uncertainty about the future. In this region in particularly, that's, you know, where employment is so heavily tied to the federal government, entire communities are really feeling the ripple effects. We're hearing frustration from individuals whose expertise and leadership experience is really misunderstood or undervalued outside of the government. I think, too, there's this spectrum of where people fall in terms of hardship, right? For some people, their financial runway is longer than others. I think we're learning how many people are living paycheck to paycheck and are struggling deeply. Many have entered long-term unemployment, which means that they've been unemployed for more than a year. Where I think there are some real bright spots, it's communities like ours. There are other organizations that former federal workers or former Fed-adjacent contractors have stood up in response to this disaster, and it is so heartening to see people come together and lift other people up.
1: Absolutely. And I think it is important to point out, too, that, you know, almost a year and a half out from when a lot of these firings or terminations took place, there are people who are still struggling. It's not in the headlines anymore, but there are people who are still, it sounds like, struggling on the job market. So I think that's important to highlight that. Rebecca, from your personal experience, since you were part of this wave over the federal government last year, I'm wondering, through that and then your experience starting up WellFed and connecting and creating this community, what have been some of your takeaways? What have you learned from this experience?
10: I have learned that it doesn't take much to destroy something, right? It takes a long time to build up systems, to build credibility and trust. And it takes virtually no time at all to destroy something. I've also learned that, you know, a lot of systems in place that are designed typically to support workforce development, they're ill-equipped to manage the level of crisis that this region is now facing. I'm learning so much about collaboration. I'm learning so much about the good in so many people and so many organizations and companies that are truly who they say they are and are reaching out to support in so many different ways. Because, look, these are neighbors. These are friends and fellow parents, right, at school. These are folks that we want to keep in our communities. And their struggle is also our struggle.
1: And you've mentioned there's been a significant amount of growth with WellFed over the last year, and you have thousands of people that have reached out and become part of this community. I'm wondering, what are the next steps for WellFed? Where do you see this going from here?
10: What WellFed has evolved into is an organization that is ensuring that people are cared for, not just as workers, but as human beings who are navigating profound change. I see us growing into a force that's going to continue to lift other people up and help them chart a course through, you know, really treacherous waters. Experiencing the level of disruption personally was really emotionally significant for me. It's one thing to know a model and to teach and train. It's an entirely different thing to have to apply it to your own life. And at the same time, it clarified something for me, and I think for our entire WellFed team, that, you know, these sort of disruptions and transitions are not simply economic events, right? But rather they're deeply human events. And WellFed has grown directly from that. People weren't only searching for employment resources, but they're also searching for dignity and connection and a sense of hope in the midst of uncertainty.
1: Great. Well, Rebecca, it's so great to hear more about this community and this initiative that you have going on, and I'm excited to see where it goes next. But thank you so much for your time today. I appreciate it.
10: Thank you, Drew. Thanks for having me.
1: That's Rebecca Ferguson-Andre, co-founder of WellFed. And that's all we have for today's episode of Your Federal Life. Until next time, I'm Drew Friedman.
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0: My name is Luis Fonsi. A lot of people don't know enough about Alzheimer's and dementias. We've seen it in movies, we all know somebody, but there's a lot of information that people still don't know. I'm personally still learning so much about it. I would say to those people who have loved ones who are going through it, don't be afraid to ask questions. Don't be afraid to get help. Don't be afraid to put it out in the open, because it will be better for them and for their loved ones.
1: Con la certeza que respiro, te amaré.
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1: We're the Gov Navigators. I'm Robert Shea.
0: And I'm Adam Hughes. We hope to enlighten and liven your week with news and insightful, entertaining guests, all on the topic of government management.
1: Enjoy today's episode of Gov Navigators, brought to you by the creative geniuses behind the award-winning podcast, FedHeads.

0: So the funerals adding up on the Senate's calendar does not help it get things done.
1: You're just jumping in with both feet this week.
0: May God rest Senator Lindsey's soul.
1: Yes.
0: But the House this week took action, at least the House Budget Committee did, on reconciliation instructions for Reconciliation 3.0.
1: Yeah, and you and I had an interesting debate about whether this is permitted under the Budget Impound and Control Act 1974, which I think you convinced me it is. But I think it's a gray area still.
0: But it's 2026, so all guardrails seem to be abandoned.
1: That's right. We don't actually follow written law anymore for the most part, if it's inconvenient. So I love that we're moving past it.
0: But it's important to note the House Budget Committee did pass a budget resolution, which included reconciliation instructions, mostly to fund the Department of Defense, but also some aid for farmers.
1: Mm-hmm.
0: Big debate on offsets. Where are those fraud bills?
1: Yeah, so, I mean, we've talked about this, too, with the budget committees on the Hill about trying to change the way that Congress and its scorers interpret investments in things like fraud prevention, which currently show up as a cost, even though it saves the government lots of money for every dollar spent. So I don't know. I don't know if they're going to be in there. Maybe they will. Maybe they'll jam them in. It seems like something that unless there's a reinterpretation, we can't actually put in a reconciliation, given the rules around reconciliation. But again, you said it's 2026. Maybe we'll just throw out the rules of reconciliation too.
0: But the House has just a week left before their August recess. The Senate's going to spend a couple more weeks in, and then we've got the end of the fiscal year upon us.
1: Yeah. And, you know, it's the midterms too. So the number of times that Congress is going to say, well, let's stay in another couple of days is going to get smaller and smaller for the rest of this year.
0: What else has happened this week?
1: Well, I feel like you skipped over the big story, the fires. The Canadian fires have arrived in the Washington, D.C. area.
0: It's more clouds have descended on the nation's capital.
1: That's right. That's right.
0: You know why I didn't cover it? Because I don't need to hear you whining about what disrupts your golf schedule.
1: It does say that it's supposed to be bad for all humans to be outside for prolonged periods today.
0: You know who it's good for? Golf navigators.
1: At your desk till the end of the day. Let's get some stuff done.
0: Oh, Lord.
1: I think we might have mentioned this at one point, but maybe not in detail. The fine folks over at FedRAMP have rolled out their full 20X program. They have been piloting this, a new approach to FedRAMP that is supposed to be faster and easier and smoother and less work. It sort of sounds like it's too good to be true, but that has moved from pilot mode, where they ran a small pilot, to full operations. And they have a multitude of documents and guidance on the FedRAMP website. If you're new to federal government and you think you need to find out about FedRAMP, check out their site. There's a lot of info. And I think we've had a lot of positive comments over the last year plus from the contracting community on the work and the openness that the FedRAMP team has shown in developing this. So kudos to them. I hope they're all getting some time off, maybe not in this smoke and haze-filled Northeast and Midwest of the United States. But it was a long time coming and some really hard work, and congrats to them for that.
0: But DOD... or DOW, not so lucky.
1: No, that is correct.
0: The CMMC, the Cybersecurity Maturity Model Certification Program for the Uninitiated, rolled out some new guidelines, but those were repealed or paused.
1: Paused, yes. Paused is probably, for all intents and purposes, though, yeah.
0: That program can't get things straight for some reason.
1: I don't think it's cursed. I don't think the feedback from the community has been quite as positive about that as it has been for the new FedRAMP. Only other story that caught my eye is a little bit more on the fun side, but there's an article about the head of the Social Security Administration focusing on trying to improve staff morale by sending gift baskets of the pretzels that his daughter makes.
0: It's
1: the thought that counts, right? Maybe directing federal resources to your daughter's company is not the best thing in the world, optics-wise, but it seems like a nice touch. Maybe you don't love working for the federal government anymore, but here's some pretzels.
0: Now I know what our clients will be getting for Christmas gifts.
1: Oh, I should have. What a great idea. How did I not come up with that faster? Okay, now we're excited to talk to our guest today, yet another member of the Gov Navigators Network.
0: Ever expanding. One of the best things about having your own show is that you can have your friends on.
1: That's true. And we've said that before.
0: Yes. I'm so excited to spend a few minutes talking to Dana Fowler, who is a senior advisor at We the Doers, also a member of the GovNavigators Network, but most recently was basically the de facto performance improvement officer at the Department of the Interior. Dana, thanks for coming on.
2: Thanks so much. It's great to be among friends.
0: So give us a little walk down memory lane. Tell us about your career and how you came to be such a stupendous public servant.
2: Oh my gosh. It is a little bit a story of errors, actually, how I've kind of fallen into different things. I'll start off with my first federal job because that introduced me to public service in kind of literally the guts of it. So I started my college career thinking I was going to be pre-med. And so for a summer job, I interned at the National Marine Fisheries Service lab near where I grew up. And so I thought I was going to be a little lab rat and cutting things up for the day. But I got assigned to basically be a deckhand on a fishing boat. So I ended up with a lovely tan, fewer scalpel skills than I expected by the end of it, but some pretty good biceps too. So, yeah, nice. That was my introduction to public service, and I kind of liked it.
1: That's incredible, first of all.
2: I love that so much.
1: Yeah.
2: It's always something I add into my two truths and a lie.
1: Yeah.
2: Because nobody
1: else. They'll never get
2: me.
1: It. Yeah.
2: Yeah. So I came back to federal service after losing funding with state in the state of Maryland. I was finishing up my master's degree, doing emerging drug epidemiology, working with the state medical examiner and a variety of other offices. And the governor changed. And so I needed to kind of find my next thing. With a degree in criminology, I was very interested in substance abuse and mental health and the intersection there. So I was introduced to the Substance Abuse and Mental Health Services Administration, which is in Health and Human Services. So I started there as a temporary employee, a scientific appointment, and I led a short publication that went out on a weekly basis to the general public that was a distillation of some of our really enormous data sets that if you weren't an academic or a researcher, you probably never turned past page two. So that was my job, was to help translate all of that for the public, which I really enjoyed that job. Through a variety of unfortunate incidents, I ended up upstairs in the budget shop where I was immediately assigned to performance because I knew data. And so that was great. But I knew nothing about GIPRA. I knew nothing about budget. And so really where my career started was building the relationships across HHS, across my office, trying to understand the world I now had been thrust into. And so I built a huge network at HHS with all of my counterparts at all of the bureaus. And I learned from them every day. And we learned from each other. We strategized against HHS at times and collaborated. And that was the beginning of the rest of it. You know, I started to love the idea of stewardship and the budget process as a broad life cycle. And I didn't want to leave.
1: And that's when you started doing performance work.
2: Yeah,
1: so honestly, you and I have known each other for a long time, and I didn't know this part of your background.
2: Oh, yeah.
1: So, okay.
2: Yeah. So it got really amusing because that network that I built, people turned to me as a leader among it, but I knew probably the least amount of all of them. I was not trained in policy. My background was not public administration or any of that. But one day I was working at my GIPRA job at SAMHSA and the phone rang and it was my friend at CDC. And she said to me, "Hey, I'm leaving my job as the PIO. I think you should apply for the position." And I said, "Atlanta? I'm not going to Atlanta, but it was CDC. How could I not think about it at least?" So I did. And within about 6 weeks, I had interviewed and signed the paperwork and moved my family to Atlanta. So,
1: Wow. Yeah,
2: it was an incredibly interesting turn of events because that was a real leap for me, a trust that this career was where I was meant to be and that this really drastic change in my life was something to be embraced and not feared. And so it was really great. My husband worked in IT, and so he felt like he could pretty much work anywhere. And so we moved my 3-year-old and my husband all the way down to Atlanta, and I spent 5 years there absolutely fangirl. Like, I love that organization, and I've still not lost that. It's an incredible place and with incredible people that are truly the most mission-driven government employees I've ever met. And I probably would still be there if not for another phone call I received back here in DC. I got a call from the Performance Improvement Council leadership, and they were interested in having me considered for the deputy director of the Performance Improvement Council. And that was an incredible honor, considering I felt like I had duct taped and chewing gummed my career to this point.
1: I thought you were going to tell the story about how you're like, man, I wish I was just, I was out to a long lunch and I missed that phone call.
2: No.
1: So you had to end up working at GSA though.
2: But I had no idea about how this function worked. I had been participating in the Performance Improvement Council working groups for years as a practitioner, as a member of one of the bureaus with the approval of Health and Human Services. But I was a voice that they heard a lot. Probably too much.
1: You're like, I know how we can get this lady to stop asking questions. Let's put her in charge.
2: That's right. So they invited me to come back to DC and to join the council's team, where I met you, Adam.
1: Yeah. Another dark part of your career that we've gotten to now when we cross paths.
2: No, goodness. No, not at all. So that's kind of the launching off point for a variety of other things that I've done since then. But performance was kind of an organic slalom course for me, but in a way that has really reinforced the importance of stewardship, of measurement, of data for decisions, of being humble. I think the thing that I've learned the most in my performance work has been how to approach program staff and talk to them about considering new data or new measurement that allows them to make program decisions, right? But also allows them to meet some of these compliance exercises that they can't stand, but gosh, Congress still loves. So it's been a real adventure, and I've really enjoyed it. I did a couple of other things there, but ended up returning to performance directly at the Department of the Interior. So I led performance there most recently. And the thing that I really have enjoyed over my career has been the ability to work at the bureau level, so subcomponent to HHS, at the department level at Interior, and then kind of in this center of government swirl that occurs across the agencies. And I've really found it to be a rich environment of smart people with good ideas who sometimes hit walls, and being able to help them over those hurdles or around those hurdles has been something I've really enjoyed doing throughout my career.
0: That's great. What a great walk down memory lane. You're now doing a number of things, working with We the Doers, but I also note that you participated in a program at the IBM Center for the Business of Government. Talk about what projects you're working on now that you're excited about.
2: Yeah, absolutely. I've got a couple of things in the hopper since I left under the Deferred Resignation Program last year. I have been working with a couple of former colleagues on a human capital reform roundtable that was co-sponsored by IBM, the Partnership for Public Service, and then Scannon Center back in February. And so I've been working with my co-authors, Jenny Mattingly at the Partnership for Public Service, and Tracy DiMartini, who's in consulting right now. And we're putting together a paper from those discussions with recommendations around human capital reform, both in the near term and in a longer term, which really digs into recruitment and hiring, onboarding broadly, both the kind provided by HR and the kind provided kind of more locally, as well as my sweet spot, the linkages between performance, organizational performance, and personnel performance, which is a place where folks often get lost. But that paper is, I would love to say it's imminent. I shared it with my co-authors today, so hopefully it'll be out within the next month or so. And a lot of it is takeaways that folks have heard before, but the opportunity right now is really extraordinary to lean into some of these areas that previously were seen as kind of untouchable.
1: Untouchable, I was just going to say that. Yeah. And we've talked about this too, right? And actually, we've talked about it with others on this podcast. Like, this is an opportunity at a point in time where these reforms that folks like us have been sort of clawing at the concrete to try to make happen over time, all of a sudden they've put a sledgehammer in your hand, right? And you can really make some progress. There's been other consequences of that too, but what a unique point in time to be able to really institute some significant reforms that could make the government work so much better. Yeah. So is that part of the impetus for doing it? Or talk a little bit more about why you're doing this now.
2: IBM report?
1: Yeah. Well, that and the work you're doing with We the Doers. I mean, I feel like you're and so many other folks who have left federal service have found ways to continue to do that. Part of that has got to be because that's the makeup of people who work in federal service. But other part of it has got to be like, no, we've got an opportunity right now to really do the things that we've tried to do for so long.
2: So I'm not going to sugarcoat it. When I came out of government, I was thinking, do I really know anything that is marketable? And I've determined that, in fact, I do. I know a lot about how the government functions, and that's a really, really valuable thing, especially from the inside, because there's this glossy, shiny outside that the contracting world sees and others see, but that doesn't help you once you get past the shiny cover, right? Of how to navigate, who to talk to, where the policy sits, what you're going to hit in terms of implementation challenges. So government reform's been really on my mind. And also a way to pay the bills, maybe, someday.
1: You've expressed essentially the complete business plan of GovNavigators, just to be clear. Yeah.
2: So here's the thing that happened. I'm working on this IBM paper with Jenny and Tracy, and I see someone on LinkedIn, of which I am like literally attached to 24/7, and I see a call out for federal employees, either that have been RIFed or taken the DRP, that want to have a conversation around reform. And so I jumped on it and I said, yeah, me, please. So I met for coffee with Maureen Clovers and April Harding, the founders of We the Doers. And that conversation was phenomenal. I really, really enjoyed the way that they were thinking about things. And I was the first to kind of sign up and say, yes, please, how can I help? So We the Doers is an evolving organization, but right now it's the three of us as kind of core leadership. And what we are doing is we are assembling former feds, current feds in some cases, in Chatham House Rules conversations around different areas for potential reform, getting their inside scoop, as you will, and thinking really about what that translates to in terms of recommendations for reform. Now, the one thing that makes We the Doers unique to a lot of the other reform organizations out there right now is that a lot of those organizations are utilizing political appointees, academics, former political appointees, no offense, Robert, to inform their recommendations for reform. And that's great. That's fantastic. But there's a gap between those recommendations and the implementation. And so We the Doers really has the ability, with the incredible network of expertise we have at our fingertips, to see some of those roadblocks coming that other organizations may not see, because we understand how the systems work. And as they used to say, where I grew up in New Jersey, we know where the bodies are buried.
1: Some of that stuff is unwritten too, right? It's not, not that the government is great necessarily at documentation, but some of that is like, no, don't do it. Even if it's on a piece of paper, don't do it that way. Do it this way. It's going to work better. Trust me.
2: That's right.
1: Right? Yeah, yeah.
2: Exactly right. I mean, you can go and read any policy out there. And if you don't look at the guidance that follows from OMB and then potentially departmental guidance and then potentially bureau guidance, you are missing a big part of the picture of how you're supposed to be implementing that.
3: One of the tenets of We the Doers is to make sure you're measuring the right things.
2: Absolutely.
3: And I hate to say I've been working in performance management even longer than you. And you can get a unit or two, maybe even a department or an agency headed in the right direction. But if leaders with a passion for doing this leave, the culture can revert to measuring what's easy. How do you see what We the Doers is doing, or what other recommendations would you have to ensure that those principles stick? That is, we should be measuring outcomes, not just activities.
2: That's such a hard question. I think the losses that have occurred in the federal space make that question very hard to answer at this moment. the staff that are left in the federal space, at least the ones that I've reached out to and talked with, many of them are doing multiple jobs. And we're talking at various layers in the organization. This makes compliance the only way for them to get everything done. And that's really unfortunate because compliance shouldn't be the first thing. It should be that too? Okay, great. I can check that box as well. I've done what I need to do, but also it fills that need. And so I do worry a little bit that we're going to be in a lull of that necessary level of compliance for the time being. But I do think that there is big opportunity to rethink how performance is integrated into everything we do in the federal level. There are a lot of things I would rewrite if given the opportunity to revise the legislation. And I think we also need to think about how we support the people doing the hard work of having these conversations, managing these data sets, all of that, because it's not supported financially. You know, when budget proposals go in, often there's not a line for this kind of work. It's an extracurricular I hope to get to that kind of activity.
1: Or let's give you another job in addition to your regular job. Yeah,
2: absolutely. And that happens. So it's actually really interesting. I see myself as a practitioner, right? I learned the job on the job. And I knew a little something about data from my master's degree, and I knew something about statistics, and I learned about the budget. There are a lot of people out there doing performance measurement and performance management work that have learned it in the classroom. They've picked it up academically. And I would not suggest that I am in any way as qualified as they are. But so much of getting to where you're talking about, Robert, that outcome, that big thing, is disarming people, is having conversations that are uncomfortable. It's helping them see the value in what they do from an outside perspective and help them understand how their story is being conveyed. Because if what the measure that they're putting into the budget is, for example, a number of complaints received, that's not telling the right story for that program. We need to talk to them about how do we look for measures that are helping them grow and improve the program and put that in front of the people outside of government, right? Put that in front of the leaders. We need to be able to tell a good news story as well. And so there's a lot of different factors that influence what measures get chosen. A lot of it is not so much about the message it sends. It's about convenience. It's about data quality. It's about, I have someone that can pull that number for me when it's needed. Those aren't the right reasons. And so reminding them that those aren't the right reasons in a non-confrontational way is a skill set. And I think that's one that I've brought to the party that maybe an academic degree wouldn't have necessarily instilled in me.
1: Yeah. Well, Dana, this has been fantastic. I always love talking to you. Thanks.
3: Went
1: for
3: so quick.
1: So fast. Thanks for taking the time. Thanks for joining the GovNavigators Network. We're so thrilled that you're part of it.
2: Oh, couldn't be more excited and couldn't be in better company. Thank you both.
3: Thank you, Dana.
1: Love that she's still involved in trying to make things better. I'm so glad she's part of the network.
0: Something we didn't cover in the news of the week section was the hearing in House Oversight and Government Reform on fraud.
1: Yep. Where our good friend Jordan Burris testified from SoCure. Yep.
0: He rocked the room.
1: Really did.
0: I talked with Jennifer Kamara, who's the staffer who led that hearing later after the hearing, and she remarked how pleased she was that the hearing focused on solutions. Previous hearings have been highlighting the fact that there's fraud.
1: Mm. Yeah. Which I think we all know. If you don't know that there's fraud, you're not paying attention.
0: She thought that was pretty meaty discussion of some of the solutions.
1: Yeah, and Jordan did a really good job. Having worked in government and in the private sector in this area, he is a preeminent expert on this topic. And we had some great conversations afterwards with a couple of the witnesses, too. Lots more to cover in that area, but it was a really good hearing and a good start. And sometimes it's not worth it to watch all the way to the end of a hearing, but watch till the end of this one if it's on your list to watch anyway. Jordan's final answer, he weaves in an amazing movie reference. I won't give it away what it is, but watch till the end.
0: Show notes, maybe.
1: Yeah. Yes.
0: Busy week. Busy week ahead.
1: Well, I'm going to be at the beach on my company mandated vacation.
0: Of course you are.
1: So not as busy for me. But yes, busy week for GovNavigators and policy circles. The AGA PDT is finally here.
0: Absolutely. It's going to be fantastic. Thousands of your favorite government accountability professionals descending on the nation's capital.
1: Yeah. You're in Washington, D.C.
0: Our friends RSM are leading a couple of good panels, but there are lots of other ones too. So you should check it out and come to our soiree.
1: Yeah. If you know, you know. Reach out to Robert if you want to come.
0: And then ACT-IAC's hosting its Asset and Supply Forum on the 21st. Geopolitical conflict, contested supply routes, and supply chain vulnerability have heightened the pressure on federal supply and asset networks. Sounds riveting.
1: It sounds like they could have called this, "What are we going to do about Iran?"
0: That would have been provocative.
1: They probably would have gotten more registrations for that, yeah.
0: And then we're hosting a forum up on the Hill on the Lending Modernization Act, which would be pretty cool. It's serving Chick-fil-A.
1: Chick-fil-A has been ordered. So if you got that invite in your inbox, Hill staff, come check it out. And Carisoft and GovExec are also hosting the GovForward Summit about FedRAMP. And that's on the 23rd. And they've got a great lineup. We talked about this a little at the top of the show. But check that out if you want to mingle with the movers and shakers in the FedRAMP program.
0: Have a great week. Enjoy the beach.
1: You know I will. Thanks for listening to another episode of the GovNavigator Show, brought to you by GovNavigator.

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5: From ABC News, I'm Michelle Franzen. In New York, ousted Venezuelan leader Nicolas Maduro back in court today. A federal judge set the trial date for his narco-terrorism and drug trafficking case.
6: Maduro appeared at ease as he entered the courtroom without shackles, greeting spectators with good morning in English and waving at one of the sketch artists as he took a seat at the defense table. Judge Alvin Hellerstein promptly set a trial date for June 1st, 2027, the date requested by both prosecutors and defense lawyers. Maduro's lawyers say they plan to file a motion to dismiss the case in September by arguing that Maduro and Flores are protected by sovereign immunity. Peter Haralambos, ABC News, New York.
5: The U.S. military continuing strikes against Iran for an 11th straight day. President Trump and Pentagon officials a short time ago attending the dignified transfer at Dover Air Base in Delaware for the four U.S. service members killed in Iranian attacks. President Trump before the solemn ceremony telling reporters what he would say to families.
7: Well, all I'm going to say is we love you, we love your child, and that's what they are to them. They're their children. There's no games, no nothing. That's their child.
5: 18 U.S. service members have died since the war against Iran began. In California, it is day two of a preliminary hearing for David Burke. The singer, known as David, is accused of murdering the body of a teen last year.
8: On the witness stand on day two of the hearing, David Burke's financial manager and a finance employee of the record company that signed Burke are testifying. Prosecutors are trying to establish that Burke had a huge financial motive to protect his career and that he killed 14-year-old Celeste Rivas to prevent her from exposing their sexual relationship and impacting that career. On Tuesday, prosecutors showed gruesome photos of the crime scene as they try to prove to the judge there's enough evidence to move to trial. Alex Stone, ABC News, Los Angeles.
5: No one won in last night's Mega Millions. Tonight, you have a chance with Powerball, the grand prize up to $567 million. You're listening to ABC News.
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5: Tropical storm Bertha expected to make landfall later today in southeastern Louisiana. Even though the storm is weakening, it's still packed with those powerful winds and heavy rain that could rake the coastline, and it could also lead to flooding inland. ABC's Ginger Z is tracking it all.
11: It's really those parishes south of New Orleans by 4 p.m. this afternoon for those gusts up to 40 miles per hour. And then it goes to barely anything by the time it gets to Texas because it really dies out. So it remains a tropical storm, makes landfall later this afternoon or tonight, then hugs just south of Lake Charles before just becoming a low pressure system into Texas this weekend.
5: In Texas, Governor Greg Abbott ordering state agencies to investigate what he calls advertising for birth tourism. ABC's Jim Ryan reports from the Dallas-Fort Worth area.
12: So-called birth tourism involves women traveling to the United States in order to give birth to a child who is automatically a U.S. citizen. Governor Greg Abbott says two Texas hospitals were advertising birth packages in Mexico. He calls that an abuse of immigration laws, adding that, quote, U.S. citizenship is not for sale.
5: In France, the Apollo Gallery at the Louvre in Paris is back open to the public for the first time since last year's crown jewels heist. That's when thieves took less than 8 minutes forcing their way through a window into the gallery and stole crown jewels valued at over $100 million. Michelle Franzen, ABC News.
9: If you haven't

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1: Today's federal newscast. After a government-wide return to office mandate, federal employees say productivity and morale are down. More than three-quarters of respondents to a federal news network survey say they are less productive now than they were when they had the ability to telework. When asked about their overall experience, about 83% said returning to the office has been a negative change. More than 20 union affiliates of the largest federal employee union are asking a federal judge to temporarily block the Defense Department's termination of hundreds of union contracts. The unions filed a motion for a preliminary injunction asking the court to halt implementation of Defense Secretary Pete Hegseth's April directive, ordering agencies to rescind nearly all collective bargaining agreements across the department. The unions argue that DOD's decision to terminate collective bargaining agreements violated the Administrative Procedure Act and are asking the court to reinstate the collective bargaining agreements while broader legal challenges proceed. Find these stories and more at federalnewsnetwork.com. I'm Eric White.
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4: 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One-on-one interviews with the people who've left a lasting imprint on the government and the nation. Now your host, Aileen Black.
5: Today I'm delighted and honored, actually, to have Jen Savada, a leader for guiding innovative and emerging technologies to high growth and for helping mission-focused organizations adopt capabilities that strengthen national security and public sector. Jen has earned a reputation for bridging worlds that don't always move at the same speed emerging technology and government missions needs, while staying grounded and having a people-first leadership approach. Jen, first off, it's wonderful to have you here. Thank you for joining us.
6: Thank you so much for the invitation. I'm really looking forward to our conversation today.
5: So, Jen, you know, you began your career in the military. An environment where mission clarity and teamwork are definitely essential. What drew you to serve? What was the call that gave you the passion to join the military and then stay in for several years?
6: You know, it's a story that most people don't believe or understand because I did spend 25 years in the military, but it actually started with high school sports. And the reason why I start there is that I wanted to play sports in college. And I knew I wanted to play sports in college, but I wasn't quite sure where I wanted to play. And the service academies, West Point and the Air Force Academy, were two universities out of the several universities that offered me a scholarship. And I went and visited both of them. I thought they were both really interesting, but I had no experience with the military at all. My grandfathers were both doctors in World War II. I had an uncle that was in Vietnam. And other than that, I had no one else in my family that had ever been in the military. And so when I was trying to make my decision of where I was going to go, my dad and I sat at the kitchen table. And he laid all of my opportunities out, all of my scholarships out on the table. And he looked at me and he said, Jen, if you don't go to a service academy, you'll never know what you missed. And you can never go back. But if you don't like it, you can always leave and take one of your other scholarships or go to a different school and pick up another opportunity. And so to me, at the time, I said, you know what? It's a free education. If I don't want to play basketball after a year, I don't lose my scholarship. If I get hurt, I don't lose my scholarship. If it's just not for me, I don't lose my scholarship. So yeah, I think this is where I want to go. So I went to the Air Force Academy, and it was not easy. It was the first time that I had been challenged physically, emotionally, mentally, spiritually. And to me, it instilled something in me that made me think beyond myself. And, you know, as a high school kid and as a teenager, oftentimes we're very focused on ourselves. And so it opened up an entire new environment for me and a different way of living, believing, thinking, and serving. And so I thought, well, you know what? I really enjoy this. I want to serve, but I thought I was going to serve for 5 years and be done once my commitment was up. But over time, that desire to continue to do better and to continue to make a difference and to be able to enable others to make a difference just continued to grow. And that's what led me to where I am today, you know, 25 years in the military and then an additional almost 7 years in the private sector, still supporting the public sector. And it's because of my desire to make our government even better and the nation and the world even a better place to live.
7: Military leadership teaches you to prioritize both the mission success and the well-being of your people, especially on the battlefield. How do those lessons continue to influence you, how you lead today in private sector?
6: You know, it's always interesting when people try to make a comparison between being in the military and being in the private sector and how different they are, how vastly different they are is how often people put it. And oftentimes people have a stigma that people don't transition well from the military into the private sector because of the nuances of being in the government. I, on the other hand, would say, like you say, it said, it is not that different, that you still are driven by the same basic principles of leadership, people first, treating people with kindness, but also understanding their need, understanding how they need to grow, being able to talk to them about growth, having the hard conversations. Those are all skills that I learned in the military and that I apply to today. A leader, a manager, they're very similar. A manager may be, you know, doing a little bit more button pushing or pencil pushing numbers, but in reality, if you add that personal feeling and that personal connection to it and understanding where people come from, you now have turned a manager into a leader. And that is where I like to reside, in understanding where people are coming from, trying to empower them to be the best that they can be, and then enable them to do that with minimal oversight and guidance for me.
7: Something that is a little bit unique, though, Jen, is that you, when after you left the military service, you built a career around helping innovative small startup companies succeed in public sector and the national security space. There's very few people with your background that have the leadership position that you own. What did you learn about translating mission need to these new innovative technology solutions and you know, change in government in general sometimes happens slow, but your, you know, technology, the clock speed of technology is much faster now than it ever has been before.
6: So I think we're seeing accelerate even as we're speaking. You know, things are moving faster and faster and faster. I think the hard part is that some people who are in these innovative companies don't know how to match the speed of government. And so teaching them about outcomes, and that it's not about forcing your technology into their organization. It's about how you solve their problems and how you get to the outcomes that the government wants. And lo and behold, when you're able to show the value that you bring, not just that a technology that you want to sell, the government is so much faster at adoption. They will take chances. They will do proofs of value. They'll give you research money. They will do all sorts of things to bend over backwards before you even get to a contract or get to a program of record, which so many people think is the key, the golden key to success. And so starting from that use case, the problem, and how you add value are really what makes the difference and sets those young emerging technology companies apart.
7: So you do it by creating a vision, telling a story. I mean, that was a very vivid answer. So there must be a trick to this.
6: So one of the things that I usually do is when you come to a new company is you ask them like, what do you do here? And then they start in the ones and the zeros. We say, no, what is it that you actually do? How do you do it? And what drives you? Like, what is your heart's desire? Is your heart's desire to code a program? No, your heart's desire is to solve acquisition problems, or your heart's desire is to save lives on battlefields, or your heart's desire is to make data processing faster so that we can get to decisions faster. And so you need to make sure that you are couching and describing what you do based on why you are driven to run this company and be in this company, as opposed to the thing that you're actually building and trying to solve. And so when you start from that place of value and that drive, you can create all sorts of stories, and then you ask questions. It's all about asking your customer, and that's usually the government customer, questions. What are your pain points? What is your biggest challenge? What frustrates you on a day-to-day basis? What do you wish you have? What are the things that drive you crazy about people who are selling to you in the government? So there's a list of questions, and many of them that continue to grow as you get answers, and then you build the next question. It's sort of like the five whys. Why are you doing this? Why are you doing this? Why are you doing this? Five times over and over and over again to get to the point where you get to the true meat of the reason for what they are doing and what they need.
7: So you've, on the other side of the equation, you also have really developed a reputation where you've identified really up and coming technologies. As a matter of fact, I should buy stock based on where you're going. From an AI-enabled analytics to autonomous capabilities that can support national security missions. Those are, trajectories that normally don't naturally come together, but you seem to have a good signal that tells you where this innovation is needed and how it can be applied. So tell me a little bit about how you identify technologies to help in these kind of circumstances.
6: So I have sort of two different things that go on. One is I love science fiction and I love to read. And so sometimes your brain starts to get a little excited when you read something in a story and you think to yourself, huh, how could that be applied in the real world today? So, for example, there's a book called Burn In, and it is written by two very well-known defense tech storytellers. And when you read their book, it talks about robots and how they help society and sort of what happens when things happen in the book. I won't tell you exactly what happens in the book. But when you start to think about it, you start to think about, how could that actually help change the world? And now we look at today and we have companies that like Figure and others that are building humanoid robots that are actually able to do things. And so when you shift science fiction, or I'll say sort of ficant is what they call it, like fictional intelligence. When you shift that to use cases that are talked about in the government, you put a different spin on the technology. I think the same thing when you look at quantum is another example. Quantum technology is something that people are like, oh, it is never going to get here, or it's like 30 years away. But when you bring it down to its smallest levels and you look at what are the problems you're trying to solve, hey, I'm trying to solve for GPS denied environments. Like, how do we navigate? We have the Ukraine, we've got Israel and Iran, and GPS denial and spoofing and jamming going all over the place. How do you solve for a very small problem with a technology that doesn't have to have a huge capability, but a very narrow scope? And start with that narrow scope and gently over time build on that capability to get you to an enterprise type of capability. And so you don't have to solve it all at one time, but you have to think about how can you use things differently.
7: I'm speaking with Jen Savada. After break, we'll talk about leading through change and innovation in a high stakes environment. You're listening to Leaders and Legends on Federal News Network. I'm Aileen Black.
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7: Welcome back to Leaders and Legend in Government on Federal News Network. I'm Aileen Black, and today I'm talking with Jen Sabata. Jen, government agencies are especially under pressure right now to modernize while maintaining security and reliability. The push for AI is over the top right now, in particular with this administration, which I might want to add for some good reasons. But how do you help organizations adopt AI and autonomous capabilities without losing trust, accountability, or mission assurance?
6: This is something that everybody is facing right now because AI is everywhere and everybody thinks you can put AI in anything. One of the things that has come out of the World Economic Forum this year was Julie Sweet, who is the CEO of Accenture. And she talked about human in the lead rather than human in the loop, human in the lead. And I think it's a really good example of how we should be thinking about artificial intelligence, especially as we build strategies and we're trying to minimize risk and increase trust. And the idea is that if you modernize and you shift to this idea that humans are in the lead and are really putting the foundation down for AI, then AI will be built and developed with the processes in place in order to have that risk mitigation, the trust factors involved, and understanding that it's not about the human being in that loop. And every once in a while, it comes around in the loop, but it's always there doing the push and pull with AI. If we don't have trust in AI, then the technologies that we're building become meaningless. If we are unable to accept risk, then those technologies also become meaningless. And so we have to have the balance between the trust and that risk in order to be able to drive the innovation forward?
7: You know, when I look at AI tools, I look at them that they're a tool that needs to be leveraged. They're not necessarily the answer. Like Julie said, you know, the human in the lead. Do you find that most people are thinking that AI is the answer versus how to leverage? And if you do agree with that, how do you help guide them to understand that, you know, AI is a tool. It can make mistakes. It's the human that needs to use it correctly.
6: I think there's two camps. I think there's the camp that says AI is the answer to everything. And then there's the camp that says AI can't be trusted and should be used for nothing, especially in government. I think we have sort of the entire spectrum for what that is. And when we're looking at the camp that says, hey, AI should be used for everything, I would say, I don't agree. Like, do we want machines to make those decisions that are based on values, morals, and ethics? Probably not, especially when you're talking about doing bombing or having cyber attacks. Do you want a cyber attack to happen just because an AI determined that one small intrusion warranted an entire takedown of a country's power grid? Probably not. But on the other side, you have those that say, no way, no how. I don't want AI involved in anything. And you have to tell them that without AI, we lose knowledge, because AI has the ability to pull knowledge together. It has the ability to assess. We have the ability to really evaluate based on that assessment. And that's where we come into place. But why should we be the ones doing the assessments and pulling all the information together and doing that quantitative work when we should be doing the qualitative work? So we need to move away from the what is happening to the why it's happening and what's next.
7: I've read several reports that showed, especially in battlefield decisions, the leverage that was very positive about using an AI tool was its ability to be able to do a broad search and be able to do it in a very speedy manner and provide the information that's needed for that analysis. How do you explain to users as they're looking at adopting this, how to put that equation in, that risk assessment on when you use that AI and when you rely on it?
6: What I would tell people or ask people is, have you done a Google search lately or a Bing search or whatever your search tool is? And they'll say, of course, I do it every day. And you say, well, have you noticed that your responses have changed as to what you get in your search results? And they'll say, well, you know, sometimes I notice they're better. Sometimes there's like a paragraph or information at the beginning that might be a little bit longer. I said, that's all AI. You use AI in everyday environment. You use AI to help you with the decisions that you make day to day, like what restaurant you're going to go to or how you should repair your toilet that the plumbing is broken. It's all based on AI. And as you said, it pulls the information together. It helps to you so that you don't have to know the exact words. How many of us remember when you had to put quotes around your search engine when you were doing initial searches on the internet in order to get a Boolean versus serial versus, you know, all the different types of logical searches that were out there? And so for people to be able to understand the risk, they also have to understand how it's already used in day-to-day living and how they think about risk for their day-to-day lives. And when they start to think about it in that perspective, they have a different view of AI in their work environment. And they now see it as something that enables them to be better at what they're doing and enables them, like you said, to have more information and to have a better way to evaluate what is going on.
7: You've worked across startups, across different government and mission communities. Sometimes it's difficult, especially in the government, to be able to evaluate and get started on risk just because of the nature of the beast. How do you align both stakeholders and other people in the community that have to lean into that adoption and to apply it? How do you, you know, evaluate that and execute?
6: I think the first thing you need to know is what the role is of every stakeholder that is out there. If I use what I do today in operational technology is a very complex type of technology. It's protecting all of those cyber physical systems, all your valves, your knobs, making sure that the chlorine in your water, that the chlorine valve opens long enough so that your water is safe enough to drink and that it closes when it shouldn't so you don't get chlorine burns, or that your power grid stays on. But when you think about who actually runs an OT network, there's the OT specialist who is like a cybersecurity specialist. There's a plant manager who makes sure that the lights stay on and that all the things are running. You have usually IT people who are different from OT because IT cares about reliability. Then you have leadership. And oh, by the way, you may even have like safety people. So for example, if you're looking at somebody who runs a port system or a bridges and tunnel system, they are concerned about the safety of the people on the roads and in those environments. And so understanding first what those roles are and then understanding what they care about helps you to identify what risks matter to them and how you describe what you can do to mitigate the risks across the board with your technology for each of those individual use cases, responsibilities, and drive them together to understand what the ultimate mission is that they're trying to work towards. And once you're able to bring them together, then you're able to identify how to mitigate the risks across the board.
7: And I'm going to pull this back a little bit. And I want to look at leaders today. And it's a very complex time to be a leader, especially when you're applying new technology. But leaders need to be decisive and make a decision quickly because things are moving so quick. But at the same time, extremely empathetic. How do you maintain that balance when the stakes are so high and timelines are so compressed?
6: It's a really hard thing to do. Sometimes you have to go with your gut. You know, there's the leadership gut that's always out there is the, oh, does this feel right? I'm not sure. If it doesn't feel right, it's probably not the right decision. The other thing is that leaders don't make a decision based on the information that they just received 2 minutes ago. There's been a collective of information that they have been gathering. Maybe they've acknowledged that they were gathering it, or maybe they don't acknowledge they were gathering it because they didn't realize it was important at the time. But as you are a leader, you start to put things together that help you to create a rubric for how you make decisions, but then also enables you to know who you can trust, who you can rely on. And as I always say, is you always have the option to phone a friend, whether it's the person that you work with or somebody that is a mentor of yours. And making a decision doesn't happen in a vacuum. It happens through information, data, and data gathering. It happens through conversations with people. It happens with what's happened historically and what the outcomes are. And then finally, what are the consequences when you look at all of the different ways that this could end up, and putting that all together to create the decision that you make.
7: I'm speaking with Jen Savada. After the break, we'll explore resilience, culture, and how personal experiences shape leadership. You're listening to Leaders and Legend in Government on Federal News Network. I'm Aileen Black.
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7: 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I'm Aileen Black, and today my guest is Jen Sabata. Jen, leadership roles in national security emerging technology are extremely demanding, never more than today. As a mom, as well as a leader, how has parenthood shaped the way you think about priorities and perspective? I know it's changed the way that I lead people. Not that I treat them like kids, but it's given me a greater appreciation. What about you?
6: Yeah, there's a couple different things. I would agree with you that it's changed my perspective. My kids are older now. They're both in high school, but I still feel an obligation to be a mother and to be present. I think that the idea of work-life balance is a fallacy. It doesn't exist. We in reality make choices. What's important in the moment? It could be what's important this year, this month, this week, this minute. but you decide at that time what is more important. You set boundaries on both your kids and on your work, because your kids have to have boundaries just as much as work has to have boundaries. And sometimes I think people forget that. They let their kids run all over them, when in reality, kids have to have boundaries too. And they like boundaries, just like work likes a boundary. You know, the CEO that calls you at 4 o'clock on a Sunday afternoon just because they want to talk, you have to tell them, like, sorry, I'm with my kids today. I can talk to you in 3 or 4 hours. And guess what? They don't actually call you because they just picked up the phone because they didn't have anything else to do. So that's one thing, is that you have to figure out where the mix is based on the time and day. The other one is, I think it's made me more empathetic. It's made me more empathetic for the people who work for me, who have kids, and who don't have kids. Because we often forget about the people that are single or that are, you know, married without kids, that they have challenges just like the rest of us. It may be a pet, it may be a parent, or it may be just that they've got other things going on in their lives that are just as challenging. So we have to be able to look at everyone, treat them as unique, treat them as people who matter and that are a part of your team, just like your family's a part of your team.
7: Have you already had any leaders in your past that really either taught you how not to behave or how not to set boundaries, or, you know, vice versa, that really have set, you know, the kind of leader that you are today?
6: I think that there's a couple. On the good side, there are the people that listen. And I find that sometimes listening and active listening is a very challenging thing to do. And I talk to a lot of young people that I mentor, people that work for me, about listening. They go into a meeting and they think they have to talk in order to feel like they're smart. And I use the acronym WAIT. Why am I talking? And I say, sometimes you have to wait, and it has to be an uncomfortable wait in order to get to the meat of what you're saying. And so having leaders that have taught me that has been very valuable. The other thing I would say is that people who don't respect your time. I've had leaders who don't respect your time. They show up late to meetings, or they don't show up at all, and they don't cancel. They call you at all hours of the day or night, regardless of whether or not the world is on fire. I mean, after being in the military and actually supporting combat operations and being in intelligence and protecting people's lives, when somebody calls me just because they want to know if I've worked on the briefing that's due in 5 days, is not important to me. And they need to be able to discern when there's a life issue and when there's just a nice to have. And so that's given me perspective on how to lead, and showing both sides of where leaders that I've worked with are good and bad.
7: You brought up mentorship a few moments ago. You know, I think as a woman leader, it's extremely important to be a mentor. How do you choose, or how do you work with mentors, or do you have a mentor program that you work with? Tell us a little bit about that.
6: So for me and people who mentor me, I will say that I haven't had a lot of what I would call traditional mentors, where we have a set agreement where we meet once a month and we have a conversation. But I will reach out to people and ask for advice. And I typically personally seek out people who are experts in the things that I'm having a challenge with, whether it's a challenge over a period of a month, whether it's, hey, I'm going into command, and so who should I be talking to in a command position, or I'm going to go run a new business unit. How do you run a business unit? No, wait, how do I work on this issue? On the flip side, as a mentor instead of a mentee, I look for people who often approach me because they want to have a relationship. And then I ask for them, like, what's your goal? What are your goals for this relationship? Because I just don't want it to be a free-for-all. I usually also have a set start and stop based on those goals, because if you are mentoring somebody, there has to be an outcome that you're trying to achieve. And I know I've talked about outcomes before, and outcomes are really important in many things. And so having a mentorship relationship that way. And then if I see people that are out there in the wild, as I call them, who I think are just really great people that might need a little bit of support, I'll ask them if they're interested in a call, and we'll offer time, and we'll go from there. But I think it is important. It's something that we all need to do, and especially in national security. is as you transition. I actually mentor a lot of people as they transition out of the military, and I'll help them for the 3 or 4 months while they're in that process. And then I may not hear from them again until they're changing jobs, or they might come back to me and say, wow, your guidance was horrible, or your guidance was great. But it's something that we should do and should give back for.
7: Something you said earlier really resonated with me. You talked about realizing that everybody has their own kind of sometimes a poo show going on, right? And that you need to understand that it's not just your world of what life balance is about, but it might be, you know, a parent or a dog or, you know, other types of issues, health issues. Burnout in work in the workforce today has never been higher. Some really serious challenges, especially with the world as it's changing so quickly as it is today. What role do you believe as a leader you need to build in your culture where people feel that safety of being able to ask for support or trusted, you know, to be able to say these things are an issue and are motivated to reach out?
6: I think the first and foremost, you have to set the example. So on the 3-day weekend, actually take the Monday off. And if you're not taking the Monday off, fake that you're taking the Monday off and schedule all your emails for 10 a.m. on Tuesday morning. Don't bother your team. Take PTO. Take your paid time off. Take your leave if you're in the military. Don't be the martyr that has 200 days saved up because you're just too busy and too important. Also remind them that they need to take time off. It's not just an example based system. It's say, hey, I noticed that you haven't taken any time off lately. What are your plans for the summer to take some PTO? How long are you going to take off? You're going to take a week off? I hope you are, because that's what I would love to see you do. The other thing is, I often tell people, like, there is no clock watching in my organization. I expect you to get done what needs to get done when you can do it in that time. So if it needs to get done in the next week, but you have a really bad day tomorrow because you've got 5 doctor's appointments and your dog threw up, okay, fine. Take the day tomorrow, do what you have to do, as long as you get done what you need to get done. I'm going to treat you like an adult because you can make decisions and you know how to prioritize. And it's not my time to question unless you miss a deadline or the quality of your work is not what it should be.
7: I'm speaking with Jen Savada. After the break, we'll reflect on leadership lessons and the advice to the next generation. You're listening to Leaders and Legend in Government on Federal News Network. I'm Aileen Black.
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7: Welcome back to Leaders and Legend in Government on Federal News Network. I'm Elaine Black, and today I'm joined by Jen Sabata. Jen, as we talked before, you were in the military at the beginning of your career. You've led the military and helped advance emerging technologies in supporting defense and national security missions. How do you see leadership evolving as AI and autonomy reshape the future of missions to execute, especially, you know, some of the missions around drones and some of the things that are happening? The clock speed of technology is happening so quick. This is really a big challenge.
6: It's a huge challenge. And I think that leaders need to understand technology, not be afraid of it, and be able to use it. I'll give you an example. When I was a young major, I worked for a one-star general. This one-star, we all had email. We'd had email for probably 10 years. We had all sorts of other technology. I was working in intelligence, and so we had collection systems. We had all sorts of crazy things. But this general officer wanted his emails printed out because he didn't know how to, quote, work email well enough. And so he would have his hundreds of emails printed out every day. He would handwrite his responses, and his executive officer would type them in every day and send them off as replies. I don't understand how somebody can lead when you can't access and use the technology that's given to you that enables you to be more efficient, effective, and overall just understand what your current workforce is dealing with. So that's the thing I would say first and foremost is understand the technology, use the technology, and then last but not least, be able to evaluate the technology so that you know whether or not you're being hoodwinked by what people say it can do versus what it can do, and then being able to weed out all of the chaff that's in there.
7: Everybody has an aha moment in their career where you look back and you realize that was a defining moment for me. Good or bad, right? Sometimes the most biggest learning opportunities is where you make a mistake. Sometimes the biggest learning opportunities is when something breaks free and you're successful. Do you have any aha moments like that in your career that just stand out?
6: I think there are probably two moments. One is when I came to the Pentagon in 2016, I was working for Lieutenant General Dash Jameson. She was the Air Force A26. And I was responsible for helping to bring small to medium businesses into government, but also working with think tanks, universities, and nonprofits to try to figure out what information they had that the government wasn't accessing and using. What I realized at that point in time is that there was such a wide range of information that nobody even considered as valuable because it wasn't produced internally in the government. To me, that was a huge aha moment. It's where I got into design thinking. It's where I got into understanding and learning about agile software development methodologies, really started to dig into new technologies and how they could apply in government use cases. That has led to me where I am today. Really, that's sort of the start of that journey. I think as a corollary to that is my last job in the Air Force, I was in talent management. And I was trying to help build a new talent management framework for all of Air Force intelligence. What started happening is I had people reaching out to me because they knew I was possibly towards the end of my career saying, hey, we want you to come run our talent operations organization, or we want you to be our CHRO, or we want you to run talent acquisition. And I realized deep down inside, I did not want to do talent. I didn't want to be in HR. That was not my passion. It wasn't my calling. I was doing this job because I was passionate about the specific use case and the specific guidelines that we were creating. And then I needed to get out of talent very quickly, or otherwise I was going to be pigeonholed in it, possibly for the rest of my life. And so that's when I decided to retire and join my first early stage startup, which was working in the intelligence community, helping with software development and running sprints and cloud migrations and doing all sorts of other things. And if I wouldn't have made that pivot when I did, I might not be here today because I might be doing talent acquisition or something else. And so I think, you know, towards the end of my career, those would probably be the two biggest ones that influenced where I am at this moment.
7: Let's take a moment and talk about that, because there's so many people out looking for jobs right now. The job market is pretty tough, but it's even tougher on a lot of veterans. So what would be your advice to somebody, especially wanting to get into technology? I mean, the market that doesn't seem to be suffering as much, though I think it is suffering. But what advice would you give somebody, especially in their latter part of their career, the more senior military veterans that are out there? Because I know several that have been looking for a while that are amazing people. Mm-hmm. You know, what advice would you have for them?
6: The first thing I would say is be a doer. There's a lot of misconceptions that people who retire at senior ranks are not doers. They're leaders only, which also means you have to change your narrative. You can't go into an interview and say, I like to lead people and I'm a really good manager and I can build strategy. It's I love to get my hands dirty and be a doer. That's first and foremost, because you don't need a leader. You need understands and can do and lead at the same time. The second thing I would say is start to dabble in different types of technology and figure out what you like. I think that there's enough free courses out there in AI, in cloud, in cyber, in pick a thing, quantum, and do them. Go to LinkedIn Learning, go into some other platform, Coursera, whatever it may be, and do some classes. And then once you start to get the itch, maybe do some formal certifications. Take an AWS certification, a Google Cloud, an Azure, you know, an Oracle certification. Get your CISSP. Look at other types of things that are out there that will enable you to show that you still like to learn, that you're able to learn new concepts, and that you are invested in you as a person and in helping the company that you want to go to.
7: So I'm going to take a step back. You have kids that are in high school. I have four kids, and my youngest is going to graduate from college this year. What advice would you give somebody starting to enter that job market? You know, a lot of kids believe everything should be lined up, and let's face it, none of our careers were straight lines, right? Mm-hmm. So what would be the advice you'd give that next generation?
6: Yeah, so I'll tell you a little story. So I am going to Abu Dhabi in about a week to go to the Forbes 30-50 Women event. So they bring the 30 under 30 women together and the 50 over 50 women together. And there's a week-long event where there's speakers and activities and other things just talking about issues, topics, whatever it may be. I'm actually taking my 16-year-old daughter with me. And the reason why I am is because I want her to see that at 30 or under 30 and over 50, that there's people who still don't have it figured out. And they've still been successful and they've still done pivots and they still have a life that is meaningful and fulfilling. And I think that's the biggest thing I would tell people who are just graduating or are in struggles in life right now, is that you don't have to have it figured out, that life will continue to change. You as a human continue to change. You develop, you grow, your preferences change. And so what's more important is that you feel fulfilled, and it's not about what everybody else thinks you should be doing. It's about what makes you happy and what enables you to live the life that you want to live.
7: Final question. You are at a trajectory over the last couple of years and a point where you get to see a lot of different technology companies. Where do you think the hottest area is?
6: So I think there's two. I think quantum is really going to accelerate here, especially quantum computing. I think quantum sensing is already on its way up, up, up, because the capabilities and technology are there. Quantum computers, on the other hand, because error correction is getting better and better and the qubit numbers are getting higher and higher for logical and physical qubits. So the two are going to intersect at some point in time in the near future, and we're going to have quantum computers that can actually do a lot of work. The misnomer is that quantum computers do all the work. That's not true. They're actually built for certain types of problems. They can't solve everything. They still can't add 2 + 2 faster than a classical computer. The other one, I think, is robotics and autonomous robotics. We are building software with all of this AI that we have that is becoming more and more reliable, secure, trusted, and having less concern, I think. I think it's just because it's becoming more adaptable, that whether it's an autonomous vehicle,

0: Michelle Franzen. In Delaware, President Trump and top military leaders gathered for the dignified transfer at Dover Air Base for the four U.S. service members killed in the Middle East last week. The flag-draped caskets transferred from a military plane to specialized vans. ABC's Louis Martinez has more on the solemn ceremony.
1: The closing of the two doors of those two transfer vehicles, all done simultaneously, a lot of synchronicity taking place there by the two airmen who were closing it, again, symbolizing the dignity with which these remains of fallen service members are treated.
0: The three of the service members have been identified. One has not yet been positively ID'd. The Trump administration striking a nuclear deal with Saudi Arabia. ABC's Patrick Reeval has more.
2: The deal is likely worth billions of dollars for American companies, and it also shuts out Russia and China. But it's also highly controversial because there are fears that it could ultimately pave the way to Saudi Arabia getting a nuclear weapon and then potentially an arms race in the Middle East. Most controversially, the deal potentially opens the door to allowing Saudi Arabia to enrich uranium on its territory.
0: September 11th, family organization calls the deal, quote, highly offensive. In Mississippi, the family of Nolan Wells released findings from an independent autopsy. The teen died following a boat trip with friends July 4th weekend to Horn Island. Authorities say their initial investigation suggested he drowned. Wells' family attorney, Benjamin Crump, says the cause of death remains undetermined.
3: Attorney Crump releasing these autopsy results and also pointing out the fact that there are missing organs here does put a significant amount of pressure on Mississippi. Certainly, there's been a lot of attention, a growing national attention on this particular case and the transparency around it. Again, that is what the family is asking for, transparency in this investigation.
0: ABC's Alex Brochet, you're listening to ABC News.
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0: At a rare on-the-record briefing for reporters in Washington, D.C., the head of the U.S. Secret Service says threats against high-profile people they're tasked to protect are, quote, off the charts.
6: A bald eagle named Jackie.
7: The Secret Service says it's handled 10,000 cases involving threats against protectees this year. That's up 40% from last year. Director Sean Curran.
8: The threat, you know, picture and environment is as large as I've ever seen it.
7: Officials say many of the cases involve Americans with mental health issues and that committals at the agency's request are up tenfold. But Deputy Secret Service Director Matt Quinn says the threats are also overseas.
9: Iran has publicly said they want to kill President Trump.
7: Stephen Portnoy, ABC News, Washington.
0: In Northern California, a beloved bald eagle in Big Bear, watched worldwide on a camera feed, has suffered a critical injury.
6: A bald eagle named Jackie became an online sensation, along with her partner Shadow, as a live webcam has for years caught their nest activities, laying eggs and raising their baby bald eagles. But Jackie disappeared from the nest recently, leaving Shadow with their newest babies. She was found struggling in some water. Experts say she had been in a fight with other eagles. Jackie is at a rescue center now where her condition is said to be critical. The center says she has anemia and inflammation impacting her kidneys. Alex Stone, ABC News, Los Angeles.
0: On Wall Street this hour, stocks are mixed. Michelle Franzen, ABC News.
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10: 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After

0: For a government-wide return-to-office mandate, federal employees say productivity and morale are down. More than three-quarters of respondents to a Federal News Network survey say they are less productive now than they were when they had the ability to telework. When asked about their overall experience, about 83% said returning to the office has been a negative change. The Merit Systems Protection Board is no longer describing itself as independent. Federal News Network's Drew Friedman tells us why.
1: The board's decision comes in response to a recent Supreme Court ruling that expanded the president's powers to fire heads of independent agencies. MSPB leadership has since directed staff not to use the word independent when describing the board in job announcements. The missing word is also prevalent on MSPB's website. The board says that although it's not calling itself independent, its adjudicatory functions remain unchanged. But a former MSPB member is questioning how the removal of the word independent will impact employees' confidence in the board's other processes. Drew Friedman, Federal News Network.
0: And some probationary employees who were fired by the Trump administration last year are continuing to fight their terminations in court. Fired workers from the Departments of Homeland Security and the Interior have filed a new legal briefing in the Federal Circuit's Court of Appeals. They're challenging a recent MSPB ruling that determined it did not have jurisdiction to hear their case. Find these stories and more at federalnewsnetwork.com. I'm Eric White.
2: And now, the Federal Drive with Terry Gertz, sponsored by GEHA.
3: Welcome to the Federal Drive on Federal News Network. It's Wednesday, July 22nd. I'm your host, Terry Gertin, and I'm glad you're here. Coming up on this hour of the Federal Drive, government spends a lot of time measuring compliance, but does accountability actually help programs succeed? Plus, if accountability depends on honest assessments of performance, are agencies using the tools Congress gave them to make those assessments? Those stories and much more ahead during this hour of the Federal Drive. We begin with this. More than a year after a government-wide return-to-office mandate, federal employees are reporting lower productivity, diminished morale, and increasing strains on their work-life balance. A recent survey conducted by Federal News Network finds that many feds are experiencing distracting workspaces, long commutes, and inadequate resources. Here with more on the latest survey results is Federal News Network's Drew Friedman. Drew, thanks for joining me.
1: Nice to be with you, Terry.
3: Tell us about the survey's findings on productivity of federal employees. That really stands out.
1: Absolutely. The productivity findings were really significant in this. And I will just point out at the top as well that we received a huge number of survey responses from employees. Almost 7,500 people filled out the survey. So that was one of the top line findings, was reports of decreased productivity. This was very common among our survey respondents. We found that more than three quarters, or about 76%, are either somewhat or much less productive now than they were prior to returning to the office. About 21% said they have the same level of productivity at work between before and after working in the office, and just 3% said that they are now more productive working in the office versus teleworking. One survey respondent, for example, said that they're less able to focus, less able to get the resources that they need to perform their job duties now versus pre-returning to the office.
3: This is all driven by the Trump administration's early guidance on bringing everybody back. Just refresh our memory on what the particulars of that were.
1: This all ties back to a day one executive order from President Trump. He told agencies to end federal employees' telework and remote work agreements consistent with applicable law. That's led to, in some instances, to reasonable accommodations issues between agencies and federal unions. But if we look at the big picture, what this has meant is that telework and remote work hours have decreased significantly across the federal workforce. Data from the Office of Personnel Management shows a more than 75% decrease in telework and remote work hours between January and October of 2025. Trump administration officials have said it's meant to boost productivity, boost collaboration, to have everyone in the office together. But the survey findings that we have from just recently, earlier this year, show that a lot of federal employees are pushing back against that sentiment and saying that actually returning to the office has accomplished the opposite of those stated goals.
3: And when they brought everybody back last year, there were a lot of concerns about the physical workspace and crowding and access. How are folks feeling about that a year in?
1: It really depends on the individual situation. In some cases, those earlier issues have subsided. As a refresher, in the first few months of returning to the office, some federal employees were saying that they were working in conference rooms, hallways, even storage closets, as their agencies kind of scrambled to get everyone back in person as quickly as possible. But now those early issues seem to have subsided to some extent, and not for everyone, but generally there are still a lot of concerns about the physical workspace. About 57% of our survey respondents were dissatisfied with their physical workspace and environment, and just a quarter said that they were satisfied or very satisfied. A lot of people said that they are having trouble focusing because there's a lot of distractions and they're still in open workspaces and work settings. Some said that they feel like there's not really a point in going to the office because they're just joining virtual meetings anyway, and they're not actually working next to their team members. So I would say even though some of those early issues have subsided, there's still concerns about that. There's also discussion in the survey results about just outdated facilities, slow internet connections, other difficulties with equipment, et cetera. So just a lot of issues that are still going on even now.
3: And maybe not a surprise in the greater Washington, D.C. area, but the commute really seemed to be a big issue for folks in their responses. What did they have to say about it?
1: Absolutely. The commute was definitely a top concern from survey respondents as well. This is something that we've seen consistently across the different surveys that we've done of our audiences, that the commute is one of the top reasons that people don't like going into the office every day. They talked in this survey about high costs of fuel, traffic congestion, long stretches of time that's spent either on public transportation or just sitting on the road. And beyond just the actual time spent on the commute, a lot of respondents talked about how that's cutting into their work-life balance, saying that hours that they might have spent otherwise working from home and actually putting in extra work towards their jobs is now spent on the road, or they're too exhausted when they get home to do much else. The respondents also talked about their productivity declining as a result of the commute as well, because, again, they're just either stressed from sitting in traffic, they're exhausted from spending so many hours on the road. So just, you know, a lot of concerns there and continuing concerns about what the commute is really looking like for these employees. The actual time spent on the road is a little bit different. Some people said they do live close to the office, but others said they're spending 3, 4, 5 hours a day commuting.
3: The survey did ask, what would most improve federal employees' work experience right now? What did they say?
1: This was a really interesting question, Terry, because what we did was have a list of options of asking federal employees, what would make your in-office experience better? And respondents could select multiple options here. But the number one selected option by far was a call for more flexible schedules and also simply fewer days spent in the office. So there's this real push towards a hybrid work model. That's what we had prior to this Trump administration, and it seemed to work well from a lot of federal employees' perspectives. Then below that, you had a lot of people say that an easier commute would improve their experience, for example, if they lived closer to the office. Some also talked about the better team collaboration efforts. So as I mentioned earlier, people having concerns that there's no real reason to be in the office. So they said if there is a real purpose for in-person collaboration and coordination between teams, then that they would feel like maybe at least there's some reason that they are there in the office instead of just sitting on their computers all day. It is a solid data point to show that a lot of federal employees, at least that responded to this survey, are really feeling down with morale, down with productivity after returning to the office last year.
3: That's Federal News Network's Drew Friedman. Drew, thanks for sharing this information with us.
1: Absolutely. Thank you so much.
3: You can find more on the survey results at federalnewsnetwork.com. Up next, government spends a lot of time measuring compliance, but does accountability actually help programs succeed? This is The Federal Drive with Terry Girton on Federal News Network.
0: How today today's federal newscast, the Navy is clamping down on public transparency with a directive to scrub information about its leaders from command websites, citing operational security. According to the memo, commands led by vice admirals and below, as well as their civilian equivalents, are barred from posting official portraits and biographies on their organization's public-facing sites. A group of lawmakers say the Defense Department has not explained the scientific basis, costs, or risks associated with implementing the department's new testosterone screening policy. Federal News Network's Anastasia Obis has more.
4: Senate Democrats are demanding answers from Defense Secretary Pete Hegseth about how the Pentagon plans to implement annual testosterone screenings and the scientific rationale behind the initiative. The lawmakers noted that many major medical organizations do not recommend routine population-wide screening for testosterone deficiency, and that less than 6% of men between ages of 30 and 79 have testosterone deficiency. The lawmakers want the Pentagon to respond by August 5th. Anastasia Obis, Federal News Network.
0: And the Senate Intelligence Committee voted 9-8 on Tuesday to advance Jay Clayton's nomination to be the next director of national intelligence. Clayton currently serves as U.S. Attorney for the Southern District of New York. The Tuesday vote puts Clayton one step closer to becoming confirmed by the GOP-controlled Senate. Find these stories and more at federalnewsnetwork.com. I'm Eric White.
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3: Welcome back to the Federal Drive with Terry Girton on Federal News Network. When people hear the word accountability, they often think about assigning blame after something goes wrong. But my next guest says accountability starts much earlier. It begins with creating the conditions for success. Joining me now is Dr. Abraham Wandersman, senior scientist at the Wandersman Center at Forest Marsh. Dr. Wandersman, it's lovely to have you on the show. Thanks so much for joining me.
15: Thank you.
3: You have written that accountability is more than compliance or reporting after the fact. What is missing from the way most organizations define accountability today?
10: So it's very common to think about accountability as who's to blame for this big mistake? Who's to blame for this fiasco? You know, if you pick up the newspaper, there's often a lot of that kind of accountability. We would like to see an accountability that helps us move forward. And so the way we think about accountability can be how to be strategic and results oriented with limited time, energy, and money, which always seems to be the case. So how can we think about accountability prospectively? How can we use that kind of thinking to help us get better outcomes? And what we've done is we ask and answer 10 accountability questions. First one is, why are you doing what you're doing? How do you know it's really needed? That's the first question. The second is, given those needs, what are you trying to achieve and with whom? How will you know you've had a successful outcome? That's followed with, all right, how are we going to reach those outcomes? And we have three questions and steps when they're answered that help us reach those outcomes. Question number three is, are there best practices? Are there things that have been shown to work that will help us get those outcomes that we have set for ourselves? And we know that not every place is the same. So question four is, well, that might be a good practice and it may have worked in California. Will it work in rural South Carolina? So question four is about fit. You can think about a best practice and see whether it would fit in another place or whether you have to make adaptations. The fifth question is capacity. So this thing may have worked when we had a lot of money and maybe a state had a lot of money. Let's say it was California, and you come to a place in, let's say, a rural county in South Carolina. They don't have the same capacities. They may not have the same capacity to do that thing. So in order to be accountable, you have to have sufficient capacity to do that practice. Once you've decided what you're going to do, step six comes up. And question six is, what's the plan? Who's going to do what, when, where, and how? Step seven is, all right, you have this great plan. It looked good on paper. What actually happened when you implemented it? And then step eight is, and question eight is, well, did you get the outcomes? You went through all that work of steps one through seven. Now it's time to say, well, did we achieve what we wanted to achieve? And then there are two more accountability questions. We don't end there. Maybe we got some of the outcomes we wanted, but not all of them. How do we fix that? How do we go back and say, let's add a best practice? Let's do something in addition that helps us get the outcomes we want. And last but not least is sustainability. We spent all that time, energy, and money. We don't want it to disappear if it actually worked. So if you ask those questions looking forward, they help us be strategic and results-oriented with our limited time, energy, and money. You can also use those 10 questions to retrospectively look at a success or look at a failure.
3: So as you walk through those 10 questions, it's pretty clear that you would advocate that leaders who are about to embark on some kind of program really think through the process. The government has a process of providing notice of funding opportunities. How would you apply that framework so that leaders can think about what they're trying to do before they actually commit funding to it?
10: I love that question because funders help the world go around. We actually did a version of this with the city of Philadelphia, had $2 billion to spend on behavioral health services. And they give out contracts every year to organizations in Philadelphia, for example. And before they put out some new contracts, they turn those questions on themselves. They wanted to be accountable in what they were asking for in their notice of funding opportunity. So they did a real deep dive into thinking about that funding opportunity. And then they could be more proactive and try to get a better contract for services from the organizations that would be bidding on that contract. It's a beautiful example, I think, about how both the funder and the organizations that want to get funding can be more accountable, can be more results oriented, and can get better outcomes.
3: Dr. Abraham Wandersman is the senior scientist of the Wandersman Center at Fors Marsh. Dr. Wandersman, you know, Congress has passed numerous laws requiring federal agencies to report on performance. How do you connect performance and accountability? And does that legislative structure give federal agencies a good accountability framework?
10: Thanks for that question. So back at the end of the last century, the Government Performance and Results Act was passed, and it was a move in that direction. However, at least the GPRA, GPRA indicators that are asked for are often activities. And activities are not the same as outcomes. How many people did you reach is not the same as whether those people you reached actually are better off. And so the GPRA indicators are a start, at least the ones I'm familiar with, in that direction, but don't go fully to outcomes. And so I would love to see more happen with the actual outcomes and move the GPRA indicators to have more of an outcome orientation.
3: That's been a perpetual problem for folks who want to measure government performance. We have a structure set up to measure inputs, typically resources, and outputs, also typically resources, but not one in place to really measure outcomes. What do you think we would need to put in place to actually be able to measure those outcomes?
10: Well, I think that's where the thoughtfulness comes in on the part of the funder, on the part of the government agency that's going to put out a notice of funding opportunity, and that they think about both in step two, that second question of what do we want to achieve? What outcomes do we want to achieve? They're being very specific about that. And then question eight was, what did you actually achieve? That's the actual outcomes. So they can help by thinking about what would be the important, realistically ambitious outcomes to be achieved with the amount of money that they're willing to put into that initiative. And I'd love to see that happen. And the reason I've spent my career of decades on trying to figure out how to get to outcomes is because I care so much that a lot of money actually is spent. And we could be getting more out of our money if we were more strategic and results-oriented, both on the funder side and on the recipient of those fund sides.
3: The framework of accountability, in my mind, often has an accountability to whom? Who are you accountable to? And when we think about federal agencies, and you talked about funders, is that who federal agencies should be accountable to? The Congress, who has the power of the purse? Or is there another two out there that you'd advocate for?
10: Well, yes. I mean, obviously, Congress would be one. Congress should be considering what the public thinks are important outcomes. I mean, that comes up all the time where we're not where we want to be with reading scores, or we're not where we want to be with disease, you know, cancer treatment or cancer prevention. So the Congress's concerns for outcomes should usually be almost synonymous, if not synonymous, with the public's concerns. What does the public care about? Where do we want to be? And so those really should be more or less the same.
3: Dr. Abraham Wandersman is the senior scientist of the Wandersman Center at Fors Marsh. Thank you so much for sharing this with us today.
10: You're very welcome. Glad to do it. Thank you.
3: We'll post this interview at federalnewsnetwork.com/Federal Drive. 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Still to come, federal agencies measure everything from staffing levels to performance goals. But those metrics don't always tell leaders whether they actually have the capacity to accomplish their mission. But first, if accountability depends on an honest assessment of performance, are agencies using the tools Congress gave them to make those assessments? This is The Federal Drive with Terry Girton on Federal News Network.
0: Now today's Federal Newscast. After a government-wide return to office mandate, federal employees say productivity and morale are down. More than three-quarters of respondents to a Federal News Network survey say they are less productive now than they were when they had the ability to telework. When asked about their overall experience, about 83% said returning to the office has been a negative change. More than 20 union affiliates of the largest federal employee union are asking a federal judge to temporarily block the Defense Department's termination of hundreds of union contracts. The unions filed a motion for a preliminary injunction asking the court to halt implementation of Defense Secretary Pete Hegseth's April directive, ordering agencies to rescind nearly all collective bargaining agreements across the department. The unions argue that DOD's decision to terminate collective bargaining agreements violated the Administrative Procedure Act and are asking the court to restore the status quo and reinstate the collective bargaining agreements while broader legal challenges proceed. And some probationary employees who were fired by the Trump administration last year are continuing to fight their terminations in court. Fired workers from the Departments of Homeland Security and the Interior have filed a new legal briefing in the Federal Circuit's Court of Appeals. They're challenging a recent MSPB ruling that determined it did not have jurisdiction to hear their case. Find these stories and more at federalnewsnetwork.com. I'm Eric White.
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3: Welcome back to the Federal Drive with Terry Girton on Federal News Network. Knowing whether a program is succeeding requires more than good intentions. It requires a disciplined look at results. Congress strengthened federal performance management requirements in 2024, but a new GAO review finds important pieces still haven't been fully implemented. Here to explain what GAO found is Lori Atkinson, Acting Director for Strategic Issues at GAO. Lori, it is great to have you on the show. Thank you so much for joining me.
23: Thank you for inviting me today.
3: We're going to talk about government agency performance. Congress created a new requirement for performance management in 2024, the Federal Agency Performance Act. Before we jump into what GAO found as you looked at this, how does this fit in with the other sorts of performance legislation like GPRA and GPRAMA?
1: So this new legislation was an attempt to modernize the current performance management for the federal government. It did things like it required OMB to establish cross-cutting goals within the first year of an administration. It also codified the requirement for agencies to conduct annual strategic reviews to assess whether programs are achieving or contributing to agency goals.
3: And that topic of strategic review comes up quite a bit in this report. When you're looking at that, what are you actually looking for agencies to do? And why do you think it's such an important management tool?
1: So strategic reviews sometimes sounds like a bureaucratic paper exercise, but strategic reviews are really meant to be decision-making tools. And so what we were looking for in this particular review was we were looking at the guidance that OMB had established for the strategic reviews. We were looking to see, you know, how much of the guidance had been provided to agencies. So if you think of OMB as like a central steering committee creating a blueprint for agencies, other federal agencies to conduct these strategic reviews, the guidance that OMB provided should help build the structure that the agencies are doing for their strategic reviews, what's to be included, what they should be considering as part of the reviews. But what happened, what we found was that OMB had omitted part of the guidance. So the blueprint that went out to the agencies to build the strategic reviews, we're missing a couple of the requirements from the law. And so that's where some of our recommendations were around updating the guidance to include all the aspects of the law.
3: OMB has been doing annual reviews with the agencies for a few years. What are the new requirements in this law and what was missing from the guidance?
1: So what was missing from the guidance was really from OMB's perspective were like four different aspects. And it was a lot of it was around leadership involvement and what was missing. Also stakeholder engagement, documentation standards. And then the fourth thing that OMB guidance was missing was, you know, how agencies should assess risk and evidence for as part of the strategic reviews. So all of this, you know, when you're missing pieces of it, it can result in the strategic reviews not being as robust and not helping the agencies accomplish really what they're intended to, the strategic reviews are intended to do, which is, you know, to make those leadership to have the information they need to make decisions. What's working well, what's not working well, what needs to be adjusted perhaps.
3: Does the law require that OMB follow up on this to get the feedback from agency strategic reviews?
1: So we looked at four agencies as part of our review, DHS, Treasury, State, and GSA, and we found that they had not fully implemented the law as well, and they were missing, in some cases, DHS, for example, DHS and Treasury were missing parts of the guidance as well, but in the case of State and GSA, they had not done any of the guidance, and they were missing large pieces of it. So when we talked with the agencies, they did confirm that they really rely on OMB's guidance for creating their own. And so what happens when, you know, they're missing the guidance, they, you know, they run the risk of the strategic reviews don't provide the opportunity that they're intended to do. They don't, you know, allow for full implementation of the law because, you know, they're missing big pieces of the guidance.
3: Lori Atkinson is Acting Director of Strategic Issues at GAO. So Lori, those are four big agencies. They all have pretty significant agency overhead and strategic planning shops. They should know how to do this. Is there something else they're doing that could be co-opted into this strategic review? Are they getting close in other ways?
1: DHS, Treasury, and GSA all conducted strategic reviews. in 2025. But you may have noted that state did not do a strategic review in 2025. And so that was our recommendation, was that they do a strategic review in 2026. And so we are, state agreed that they would be doing that review. So they are doing, the agencies that we looked at either have done the reviews or have plans to do the 2026 reviews, which is important because without those reviews, they're really missing opportunities to improve how government's working for the taxpayer.
2: And one of the things that really stood out to me was the emphasis here on bringing in people beyond the immediate program offices. You want to bring in data officers and evaluation officials and even some outside stakeholders. Why is that broader participation so important to getting these strategic reviews right and to really getting a feel for agency performance?
1: So when you think of a strategic review as being more than a paperwork exercise and really providing key information on how the agency's performing and how effective the agency is in achieving the goal, its goals, it's important that the leadership is involved and you have leadership perspective. And also key to that are stakeholders, because you may be missing, without their involvement, you could be missing key information that can really inform the effectiveness of the strategic reviews and help to address some of the biggest problems the government faced, which are, you know, big cross-cutting issues, cross-agency issues that have been longstanding in some cases, like cybersecurity.
2: That cross-cutting issue really is the theme here, trying to figure out how agencies talk to each other and really move forward on these complicated issues. If you're going to bring stakeholders into that, how do you reach out and bring them in? Did you see any of these agencies do that well?
1: So cross-cutting agency issues it's been a longstanding problem. GAO has reported on this topic for several years. And, you know, it's a theme also in our duplication, overlap, and fragmentation reports that we produce annually. And so there have been some efforts to address some of these issues, but they still remain a challenge for the federal government. And it is because multiple stakeholders are involved in that collaboration aspect.
2: There are 7 recommendations in the report. If you rank ordered them maybe top to bottom, what are the most important things that you'd like to see some progress on to really improve this strategic review process?
1: So, you know, we think all the recommendations are important and need to be implemented. But of course, starting at the top with OMB and providing the fulsome guidance to address all the requirements in the law would be where I would say we would want to first start. Because as I mentioned earlier, if you think about OMB as like a central steering committee and providing a blueprint to the rest of the federal government, you want to make sure that blueprint's complete. And so, you know, that would be where we would want to see the initial stages. We also think it's important for the State Department to do a strategic review in 2026. Going 2 years without a review would be like flying blind without having the information that's key to how the agency is performing. And then, you know, of course, we want to see the other agencies we looked at update their guidance as well.
2: And then if we get these all together, if we start doing the strategic reviews according to the law and agencies are really engaged in this, what would you expect to look different in the future?
1: Well, what we hope is that, you know, when the strategic reviews are a leadership priority and they are taken as more than just a paperwork exercise, we hope that they are opportunities to help improve how government's working for taxpayers. You know, our recommendations are really intended to help the agencies fully implement the law as it was intended. And, you know, by doing that, strengthening performance management can help effectively manage these big, complex challenges that are cross-agency that the government's facing, like cybersecurity, disaster relief, and other challenges.
2: Lori Atkinson is Acting Director of Strategic Issues at GAO. Thanks so much for joining me today and walking us through this report.
1: Thank you for having me.
3: 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This is the Federal Drive with Terry Girton on Federal News Network.
0: Today's federal newscast, the Navy is clamping down on public transparency with a directive to scrub information about its leaders from command websites, citing operational security. According to the memo, commands led by vice admirals and below, as well as their civilian equivalents, are barred from posting official portraits and biographies on their organization's public-facing sites. The Iran war's operational costs have climbed to an estimated $37.5 billion as the conflict finishes its fifth month, Defense Secretary Pete Hegseth told senators Tuesday. That figure is about $12 billion higher than the Pentagon comptroller gave lawmakers in April. The new estimate includes the cost of the war to date, as well as expenses like meal pay that are anticipated through the end of the fiscal year. Hegseth and Chairman of the Joint Chiefs of Staff, General Dan Kane, testified before the Senate Appropriations Committee to push for an extra $67 billion they say would help pay for the war. And the Senate Intelligence Committee voted 9-8 on Tuesday to advance Jay Clayton's nomination to be the next Director of National Intelligence. Clayton currently serves as U.S. Attorney for the Southern District of New York. The Tuesday vote puts Clayton one step closer to becoming confirmed by the GOP-controlled Senate. Find these stories and more at federalnewsnetwork.com. I'm Eric White.
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0: Welcome back to the Federal Drive with Terry Girton on Federal News Network. Agencies collect enormous amounts of information about performance, but those measures don't always answer a fundamental management question, which is, does the organization have the capability to accomplish its mission? My next guest believes federal leaders need a better way to assess readiness. Joining me is John Mullins, founder of Mullins Consulting. John, thanks so much for joining me on the show today. It's great to have you.
1: Thank you, Terry. Looking forward to it.
0: You've recently published a new management tool, the Operational Readiness and Resiliency Index, or ORRI. My read of it says it kind of starts with the idea that government leaders don't have a good way to assess whether they have the talent and the capabilities they need to achieve their mission objectives. As you started to think about this, what do you think is missing from the tools they have today?
1: Well, that's an interesting question, Terry. I think historically what we've done in planning is we've looked at goals and objectives, and we looked at budget and FTE and ceilings, and not necessarily looking at capabilities, capacity against targeted performance goals. So this is a new way of looking at your organization in terms of talent, and we use the expression talent regardless of source. Now, going back to this, and I think we had previous conversation in the past where I told you that ORRI really is the outgrowth, a tool that we developed from the Management Advisory Group in support of a larger concept called New Federalism 2.0. And 2.0 is essentially a domestic equivalent of Goldwater Nichols to look at government performance domestically organized around regional organizations rather than functional organizations. Once we realized that, we realized we also need a different way of thinking about resourcing. So ORRI, think of it best as kind of a financial investment index where you look at talent in terms of three groups: human talent, technological talent, and leverage talent. So we want people to start thinking differently about the tools they have within a larger ecosystem around program delivery.
0: You mention ORRI in the writings as the domestic equivalent of military readiness. So walk us through that comparison. What does it mean in practice?
1: Well, ORRI, think of it as, first of all, I said an index, but if you look at it holistically, it's looking at organizations in terms of its health, its culture, and its performance. So it's not just looking at talent and your workforce in terms of what it's assigned to do, but what it can do. Years ago, I remember I had a conversation with Pat Tamburino. You probably remember Pat. I was in his office and on the E-ring, and he says, "Mullins, why are you here?" I said, "Well, I'm here to talk to you a little bit about personnel and readiness." He says, "I have all these people here who work for me. What can you tell me that they can't?" I said, "That's a fair question." I said, "I can tell you what your workforce can do, not what they're assigned to do. And that can make the difference between success or failure." And why do I say that? Because historically, data systems and personnel systems are measuring talent in terms of assigned work, not in terms of the capabilities of the workforce. Secondly, we also talk about, for example, when I was meeting with Scott Cooper at OPM, with FEVS. FEVS is a tool that looks historically backwards once a year. You need to know about your organization's health today, not 6 months ago. And you need it in terms of objective performance, not emotional performance. So ORRI is looking at things holistically in terms of talent, performance, culture, and health. And that is the equivalent of the Defense Readiness Index. For us, yeah.
0: When you talk about talent, you mentioned onboard talent, technological talent, and leveraged talent. You're including contractors in that sort of total workforce. How do you get a handle on capacity and capability?
1: Let's go back one step. Some time ago, our team was briefing Karen Evans while she was still at FEMA. Now, if you look at FEMA, FEMA has their essential, they have their core, they have their expansion, but they don't get their work done necessarily with feds alone, and they don't do it with contractors. They do it in partnership with state, local governments, NGOs, etc. That's what we call the larger ecosystem of talent. If you were looking at Amazon today, they have a lot of investments in robotics, AI applications. They also have their contractor workforce, they have their current workforce. If you look at the federal government today, what's those allocations look like? How much is federal employment? How much is technological employment? How much is leveraged? And do you have the right allocations today as well? What will that allocation look like tomorrow? For FEMA, it looks at the ecosystem of program delivery because it's concentrating on performance. You have to leverage all those assets. You remember your time with NAPA and talking about enterprise risk management. essentially that has always been a budget exercise, but really it's a skills exercise as well. And so this is dealing with looking at things holistically and looking at things in terms of relationships around performance.
0: John Mullins is the founder of Mullins Consulting. John, I don't disagree with you conceptually. I am right there with you. My question, though, is for leaders in government today, how do they measure those kinds of factors to get that holistic assessment? Because one of the things we hear all the time is we don't have a way to measure outcomes and we don't have a way to measure capability. How does ORRI help them today actually measure that?
1: Well, when I get that question, I always say you already have all the information, at least 95% of it. You already have it. It's not in a single data set. When we break down the index, we actually have an exercise where we break down the index and we say, what is the data source? Because remember what I said, it has to be objective truth. So many times federal agencies have aspirational goals, but they don't have quantifiable goals. It's hard to measure aspirations. But when you start talking about things quantifiably, then you do have a measure. We have more capabilities today than we've ever had before in terms of measuring workforce, productivity, cycle time. We also have international benchmarks that we can compare and contrast around performance. We also have data systems. For example, every one of the on the health, we break things down. We give our clients suggested performance measures, and we tell them what the data source is. For almost all these aspects, there is a registered, objective, authoritative source of information to put these things. But you have to, no function owns it all. You have to get finance data from the finance people. You get the personnel from the personnel data. You get these tracking systems from other systems, and you bring them together. And by the way, as Mark Foreman would say on our team, you're going to have to use some additional graph technologies to build up the relationships and the correlations. So some of it is objective. Some of it is correlated, but the combinations is very powerful.
0: And so is this something that is done by the HR team? Is it something that's done by a project manager? Is it something that's done by an agency head? Whose responsibility is it to pull all of that together?
1: Well, in my old days working in government, I would say it was the chief management officer because that they have the functional responsibilities for bringing it all together. That perhaps is one of the most difficult hurdles to overcome is who has the authority to bring this together? And that's a legitimate question. But quite honestly, as I've spoken with some of the agency heads, they say, who are new to government, they say, don't we do this already? And the answer is, of course, we don't. But we should and we must. But I recall if for those of us who've also worked in the private sector, we do measure this way. We measure capabilities. We measure capacity. We measure return on investment. We look at risk. And we build that into our calculations when we bid on work. So this is not a new concept or phenomenon for many of us in the private sector, but government is increasingly needs to look at these things in terms of new eyes. This is a new way of approaching it. And by the way, you'll notice on the performance side, as I used to tease Robert Shea, is we've had PART, remember PART, this performance assessment rating tool? We had category management. We haven't gotten rid of category management. Category management looks at a lot of these things. GIPRA looks at a lot of these things. And increasingly, we need to start re-examining what we've already thrown away and bring some of those stuff back because we had it. If we had the technology we had today, PART would have been a much more viable tool.
0: And so if we've piqued a listener's interest out there and they want to know more about this model and the sources of data for it, where can they find out more information?
1: Well, please write to me. I'm on LinkedIn. And again, the Management Advisor Group is larger than me. It's Mark Foreman, it's Stephen Gavin, it's Casey Coleman. The four of us put this thing together. And we'd be happy to share more of this with you. And there's much deeper publications and information regarding the matrix and how to get the data.
0: I've been speaking with John Mullins. He's the founder of Mullins Consulting. John, thanks so much for sharing this new idea with us.
1: Thank you very much, Jerry. Have a good day.
0: 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Up next, the top national headlines from ABC News and the Federal Newscast. I'm Terry Gerton. 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

0: facilities to go after commercial shipping in the Strait of Hormuz. It's a very different message, though, in terms of the negotiations than what we heard yesterday from President Trump.
1: Earlier in Delaware, the president attended the dignified transfer at Dover Air Base for all four U.S. service members killed in Iranian attacks last weekend. Cases of cyclosporiasis continue to rise, the CDC confirming 11,000 cases across 41 states. ABC's Yuri Benajoud has more.
2: While health officials have linked some of these cases to shredded iceberg lettuce served at Taco Bell restaurants in five states, they are looking into other potential sources as well. Taylor Farms has issued a voluntary recall of all their iceberg lettuce grown in central Mexico. Those products went to American food distributors, fast food chains, and grocery stores, all now working to ensure those products are pulled from the supply chain.
1: Tropical storm Bertha making landfall in St. Bernard Parish this afternoon in Louisiana. Governor Jeff Landry says it is a welcome break.
3: The storm is likely not to produce the type of rainfall or wind event that it could have.
1: The storm losing some steam, but officials are warning residents that they should remain vigilant and that the storm could troll the coastline with heavy rain, severe flooding, and damaging winds as it moves towards Texas in the coming days. You're listening to ABC News.
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1: OpenAI confirming two of its advanced artificial intelligence models went rogue and attacked a digital library. Here's ABC's Hannah Bata.
6: OpenAI says this happened during testing in a controlled environment, but the AI models managed to escape containment, connected to the internet, and hack the library of computer code. A startup called Hugging Face. OpenAI is calling it an unprecedented cyber incident, and they're now reinforcing safeguards.
1: OpenAI also says it expects this kind of incident to become more common. In California, it is day two of a preliminary hearing for David Burke. He's the singer known as David, accused of murdering a teen last year. Prosecutors are trying to establish a motive.
7: On the witness stand on day two of the hearing, David Burke's financial manager and a finance employee of the record company that signed Burke are testifying. Prosecutors are trying to establish that Burke had a huge financial motive to protect his career and that he killed 14-year-old Celeste Rivas to prevent her from exposing their sexual relationship and impacting that career. On Tuesday, prosecutors showed gruesome photos of the crime scene as they try to prove to the judge there's enough evidence to move to trial. Alex Stone, ABC News, Los Angeles.
1: Africa's top health body says more than 1,000 people have died in the Ebola outbreak in Congo, making it the fastest Ebola outbreak in history. The World Health Organization says the true scale of cases could be 2 to 4 times larger. Michelle Franzen, ABC News.
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8: Today's Federal Newscast. After a government-wide return-to-office mandate, federal employees say productivity and morale are down. More than three-quarters of respondents to a Federal News Network survey say they are less productive now than they were when they had the ability to telework. When asked about their overall experience, about 83% said returning to the office has been a negative change. The Merit Systems Protection Board is no longer describing itself as independent. Federal News Network's Drew Friedman tells us why.
9: The board's decision comes in response to a recent Supreme Court ruling that expanded the president's powers to fire heads of independent agencies. MSPB leadership has since directed staff not to use the word independent when describing

0: describing the board in job announcements. The missing word is also prevalent on MSPB's website. The board says that although it's not calling itself independent, its adjudicatory functions remain unchanged. But a former MSPB member is questioning how the removal of the word independent will impact employees' confidence in the board's other processes. Drew Friedman, Federal News Network.
1: And some probationary employees who were fired by the Trump administration last year are continuing to fight their terminations in court. Fired workers from the Departments of Homeland Security and the Interior have filed a new legal briefing in the Federal Circuit's Court of Appeals. They're challenging a recent MSPB ruling that determined it did not have jurisdiction to hear their case. Find these stories and more at federalnewsnetwork.com. I'm Eric White.
2: And now, the Federal Drive with Terry Gerton. Sponsored by DEHM.
3: Welcome to the Federal Drive on Federal News Network. It's Wednesday, July 22nd. I'm your host, Terry Gerton, and I'm glad you're here. Coming up on this hour of the Federal Drive, government spends a lot of time measuring compliance. But does accountability actually help programs succeed? Plus, if accountability depends on honest assessments of performance, are agencies using the tools Congress gave them to make those assessments? Those stories and much more ahead during this hour of the Federal Drive. We begin with this. General Dynamics Information Technology is challenging the Defense Information Systems Agency's decision to expand Leidos's $11 billion Defense Enclave Services contract to include the combatant commands. The company argues that the agency should have competed the new work. Federal News Network's Anastasia Obis is here with more details. Anastasia, thanks for joining me.
4: Hi, Terry.
3: What is at the center of this bid protest?
4: Yeah, so in 2022, DISA awards this massive defense enclave services contract to Leidos. The goal of the contract is to transition 22 Fourth Estate defense agencies and field activities onto the single standardized secure network managed by DISA. In May, there was a memo from the DoD CIO office, and they're basically telling DISA to transition all combatant commands' common use IT services to this Defense Department network by the end of fiscal 2028. And then shortly after, DISA comes out and says, we're going to expand the scope of the enclave contract to and add combatant commands to it to do the work. They issue this justification for the non-competitive contract notification document, and they basically are saying that the enclave contract is the only viable contracting alternative, given these very short timelines for migrating combatant commands to DoD and add by the end of fiscal 2028. And then GDAT comes out and files a protest bid with the Government Accountability Office saying that this is outside of the scope of the contract and that DISA should have competed it. DISA should have competed the requirement to migrate combatant commands instead of just giving this work to Leidos.
3: And why didn't DISA actually put this up for competition?
4: So they kind of lay out a couple of reasons in this justification document. First, they say that Leidos is, and I quote, uniquely qualified to execute this migration because of the company's institutional, embedded, and specialized knowledge of the DoDNet architecture. And we will talk a little bit about it later. They're saying that the DoDNet is extremely complex. A new vendor would face, and I quote, an unacceptably steep learning curve. They're saying that it would introduce high risks of operational disruption. It would introduce further schedule slips, as they would require ramp-up time to onboard technical subject matter experts and to gain the understanding of the complexities of the DoDNet environment. They're saying that the learning curve would significantly delay network migration beyond 2028, and they're basically saying that that would jeopardize combatant commands modernization efforts. And they're also saying that if they competed, a new competition would result in a substantial duplication in administrative and technical cost. So those are their reasons.
3: And as GDIT brings the protest, what parts of that are they arguing against?
4: So GDIT actually didn't provide a comment for the story, but I spoke to a source who is familiar with the situation and they brought up a couple of points. So the first one is that DISA didn't really consider other contracting pathways that are available to them that could have achieved the CIO's objectives. For instance, DISA could have considered existing enterprise contract vehicles that already support combatant commands and their IT operations. And those alternatives could have offered faster, less costly, and more effective alternatives. Then they're saying that DISA is using, and it's in the justification document, DISA is saying that Leidos has migrated about 40,000 users to DoDNet, and they're using that as evidence to justify that the contractor can do this job and they're qualified to do the work. But at the same time, the original solicitations that required the vendor to support the migration and sustainment of at least 370,000 users. So then DISA also makes a point of saying that Leidos has this institutional deep knowledge of the DoDNet environment that no one else has. But what the source is telling me is that every combatant command is different. They operate in unique environments. They're geographically different, etc. And that makes this particular migration effort a lot more complex, a lot more different in comparison to migrating like kind of back office administrative functions, which is what the contract, the enclave contract, is focused on. And migrating combatant commands environments, the dependencies to the critical mission systems, is so complex. And understanding those environments is probably a lot more important than just understanding the DoDNet environment. So those are just some of the kind of counter arguments that I'm hearing.
3: Didn't DISA lose a protest for a similar attempt to add out of scope work to the Enclave contract in the past?
4: Yes, they actually did. There was one company that successfully challenged DISA's attempt to move National Defense University's IT work to Leidos under the Enclave contract. So lots of similarities here. That company similarly argued that National Defense University's requirements are outside of the scope of this Enclave contract. And they also made an argument that it was an unlawful and inadequately justified sole source award to Leidos. GAO subsequently finds that the challenge to the sole source action was clearly meritorious. They're saying that the evidence that DISA provided was insufficient to justify a sole source task order to Leidos, and that the evidence is insufficient that no other contractor could satisfy the agency's requirements. So yeah, DISA has tried adding this kind of out of scope work to the Enclave contract in the past, and they did not succeed. So we'll see what happens this time. For contractors, this case could be important because of the future opportunities, of course, related to this migration. But then also that urgency doesn't automatically override procurement regulations.
3: That's Federal News Network's Anastasia Obis. Anastasia, thanks for bringing us the story.
4: Thank you, Terry.
3: You can find the full story at federalnewsnetwork.com. Up next, government spends a lot of time measuring compliance, but does accountability actually help programs succeed? This is The Federal Drive with Terry Girton on Federal News Network.
1: Today's federal newscast, the Navy is clamping down on public transparency with a directive to scrub information about its leaders from command websites, citing operational security. According to the memo, commands led by vice admirals and below, as well as their civilian equivalents, are barred from posting official portraits and biographies on their organization's public-facing sites. A group of lawmakers say the Defense Department has not explained the scientific basis, costs, or risks associated with implementing the department's new testosterone screening policy. Federal News Network's Anastasia Obis has more.
4: Senate Democrats are demanding answers from Defense Secretary Pete Hegseth about how the Pentagon plans to implement annual testosterone screenings and the scientific rationale behind the initiative. The lawmakers noted that many major medical organizations do not recommend routine population-wide screening for testosterone deficiency, and that less than 6% of men between ages of 30 and 79 have testosterone deficiency. The lawmakers want the Pentagon to respond by August 5th. Anastasia Obis, Federal News Network.
1: And the Senate Intelligence Committee voted 9-8 on Tuesday to advance Jay Clayton's nomination to be the next Director of National Intelligence. Clayton currently serves as U.S. Attorney for the Southern District of New York. The Tuesday vote puts Clayton one step closer to becoming confirmed by the GOP-controlled Senate. Find these stories and more at federalnewsnetwork.com. I'm Eric White.
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3: Welcome back to the Federal Drive with Terry Girton on Federal News Network. When people hear the word accountability, they often think about assigning blame after something goes wrong. But my next guest says accountability starts much earlier. It begins with creating the conditions for success. Joining me now is Dr. Abraham Wandersman, senior scientist at the Wandersman Center at Forest Marsh. Dr. Wandersman, it's lovely to have you on the show. Thanks so much for joining me.
14: Thank you.
3: You have written that accountability is more than compliance or reporting after the fact. What is missing from the way most organizations define accountability today?
14: So it's very common to think about accountability as who's to blame for this big mistake? Who's to blame for this fiasco? You know, if you pick up a newspaper, there's often a lot of that kind of accountability. We would like to see an accountability that helps us move forward. And so the way we think about accountability can be how to be strategic and results oriented with limited time, energy, and money, which always seems to be the case. So how can we think about accountability prospectively? How can we use that kind of thinking to help us get better outcomes? And what we've done is we ask and answer 10 accountability questions. First one is, why you're doing what you're doing. How do you know it's really needed? That's the first question. The second is, given those needs, what are you trying to achieve and with whom? How will you know you've had a successful outcome? That's followed with, all right, how are we going to reach those outcomes? And we have three questions and steps, when they're answered, that help us reach those outcomes. Question number three is, are there best practices? Are there things that have been shown to work that will help us get those outcomes that we have set for ourselves? And we know that not every place is the same. So question four is, well, that might be a good practice and it may have worked in California. Will it work in rural South Carolina? So question four is about fit. You can think about a best practice and see whether it would fit in another place or whether you have to make adaptations. The fifth question is capacity. So this thing may have worked when we had a lot of money and maybe a state had a lot of money. Let's say it was California, and you come to a place in, let's say, a rural county in South Carolina. They don't have the same capacities. They may not have the same capacity to do that thing. So in order to be accountable, you have to have sufficient capacity to do that practice. Once you've decided what you're going to do, step six comes up. And question six is, what's the plan? Who's going to do what, when, where, and how? Step seven is, all right, you have this great plan. It looked good on paper. What actually happened when you implemented it? And then step eight is, and question eight is, well, did you get the outcomes? You went through all that work of steps one through seven. Now it's time to say, well, did we achieve what we wanted to achieve? And then there are two more accountability questions. We don't end there. Maybe we got some of the outcomes we wanted, but not all of them. How do we fix that? How do we go back and say, let's add a best practice? Let's do something in addition that helps us get the outcomes we want. And last but not least is sustainability. We spent all that time, energy, and money. We don't want it to disappear if it actually worked. So if you ask those questions looking forward, they help us be strategic and results-oriented with our limited time, energy, and money. You can also use those 10 questions to retrospectively look at a success or look at a failure.
3: So as you walk through those 10 questions, it's pretty clear that you would advocate that leaders who are about to embark on some kind of program really think through the process. The government has a process of providing notice of funding opportunities. How would you apply that framework so that leaders can think about what they're trying to do before they actually commit funding to it?
14: I love that question because funders help the world go around. We actually did a version of this with the city of Philadelphia, had $2 billion to spend on behavioral health services. And they give out contracts every year to organizations in Philadelphia, for example. And before they put out some new contracts, they turn those questions on themselves. They wanted to be accountable in what they were asking for in their notice of funding opportunity. So they did a real deep dive into thinking about that funding opportunity. And then they could be more proactive and try to get a better contract for services from the organizations that would be bidding on that contract. It's a beautiful example, I think, about how both the funder and the organizations that want to get funding can be more accountable, can be more results oriented, and can get better outcomes.
3: Dr. Abraham Wandersman is the senior scientist of the Wandersman Center at Fors Marsh. Dr. Wandersman, you know, Congress has passed numerous laws requiring federal agencies to report on performance. How do you connect performance and accountability? And does that legislative structure give federal agencies a good accountability framework?
14: Thanks for that question. So back at the end of the last century, the Government Performance and Results Act was passed, and it was a move in that direction. However, at least the GPRA, GPRA indicators that are asked for are often activities. And activities are not the same as outcomes. How many people did you reach is not the same as whether those people you reached actually are better off. And so the GIPRA indicators are a start, at least the ones I'm familiar with, in that direction, but don't go fully to outcomes. And so I would love to see more happen with the actual outcomes and move the GIPRA indicators to have more of an outcome orientation.
3: That's been a perpetual problem for folks who want to measure government performance. We have a structure set up to measure inputs, typically resources, and outputs, also typically resources, but not one in place to really measure outcomes. What do you think we would need to put in place to actually be able to measure those outcomes?
14: Well, I think that's where the thoughtfulness comes in on the part of the funder, on the part of the government agency that's going to put out a notice of funding opportunity, and that they think about both in step two, that second question of what do we want to achieve? What outcomes do we want to achieve? They're being very specific about that. And then question eight was, what did you actually achieve? That's the actual outcomes. So they can help by thinking about what would be the important, realistically ambitious outcomes to be achieved with the amount of money that they're willing to put into that initiative. And I'd love to see that happen. And the reason I've spent my career of decades on trying to figure out how to get to outcomes is because I care so much that a lot of money actually is spent. And we could be getting more out of our money if we were more strategic and results oriented, both on the funder side and on the recipient of those fund sides.
3: The framework of accountability, in my mind, often has an accountability to whom? Who are you accountable to? And when we think about federal agencies, and you talked about funders, is that who federal agencies should be accountable to? The Congress, who has the power of the purse? Or is there another two out there that you'd advocate for?
14: Well, yes. I mean, obviously, Congress would be one. Congress should be considering what the public thinks are important outcomes. I mean, that comes up all the time where we're not where we want to be with reading scores, or we're not where we want to be with disease, you know, cancer treatment or cancer prevention. So the Congress's concerns for outcomes should usually be almost synonymous, if not synonymous, with the public's concerns. What does the public care about? Where do we want to be? And so those really should be more or less the same.
3: Dr. Abraham Wandersman is the senior scientist of the Wandersman Center at Forest Marsh. Thank you so much for sharing this with us today.
14: You're very welcome. Glad to do it. Thank you.
3: We'll post this interview at federalnewsnetwork.com/Federal Drive. 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Still to come, federal agencies measure everything from staffing levels to performance goals. But those metrics don't always tell leaders whether they actually have the capacity to accomplish their mission. But first, if accountability depends on an honest assessment of performance, are agencies using the tools Congress gave them to make those assessments? This is the Federal Drive with Terry Girton on Federal News Network.
1: Today's federal newscast. After a government-wide return to office mandate, federal employees say productivity and morale are down. More than three quarters of respondents to a Federal News Network survey say they are less productive now than they were when they had the ability to telework. When asked about their overall experience, about 83% said returning to the office has been a negative change. More than 20 union affiliates of the largest federal employee union are asking a federal judge to temporarily block the Defense Department's termination of hundreds of union contracts. The unions filed a motion for a preliminary injunction asking the court to halt implementation of Defense Secretary Pete Hegseth's April directive, ordering agencies to rescind nearly all collective bargaining agreements across the department. The unions argue that DOD's decision to terminate collective bargaining agreements violated the Administrative Procedure Act and are asking the court to restore the status quo and reinstate the collective bargaining agreements while broader legal challenges proceed. And some probationary employees who were fired by the Trump administration last year are continuing to fight their terminations in court. Fired workers from the Departments of Homeland Security and the Interior have filed a new legal briefing in the Federal Circuit's Court of Appeals. They're challenging a recent MSPB ruling that determined it did not have jurisdiction to hear their case. Find these stories and more at federalnewsnetwork.com. I'm Eric White.
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0: Drive with Terry Girton on Federal News Network. Knowing whether a program is succeeding requires more than good intentions. It requires a disciplined look at results. Congress strengthened federal performance management requirements in 2024, but a new GAO review finds important pieces still haven't been fully implemented. Here to explain what GAO found is Lori Atkinson, Acting Director for Strategic Issues at GAO. Lori, it is great to have you on the show. Thank you so much for joining me.
1: Hi, thank you for inviting me today.
0: We're going to talk about government agency performance. Congress created a new requirement for performance management in 2024, the Federal Agency Performance Act. Before we jump into what GAO found as you looked at this, how does this fit in with the other sorts of performance legislation like GPRA and GPRAMA?
1: So this new legislation was an attempt to modernize the current performance management for the federal government. It did things like it required OMB to establish cross-cutting goals within the first year of an administration. It also codified the requirement for agencies to conduct annual strategic reviews to assess whether programs are achieving or contributing to agency goals.
0: And that topic of strategic review comes up quite a bit in this report. When you're looking at that, what are you actually looking for agencies to do? And why do you think it's such an important management tool?
1: So strategic reviews sometimes sounds like a bureaucratic paper exercise, but strategic reviews are really meant to be decision-making tools. And so what we were looking for in this particular review was we were looking at the guidance that OMB had established for the strategic reviews. We were looking to see, you know, how much of the guidance had been provided to agencies. So if you think of OMB as like a central steering committee creating a blueprint for agencies, other federal agencies to conduct these strategic reviews, the guidance that OMB provided should help build the structure that the agencies are doing for their strategic reviews, what's to be included, what they should be considering as part of the reviews. But what happened, what we found was that OMB had omitted part of the guidance. So the blueprint that went out to the agencies to build the strategic reviews, we're missing a couple of the requirements from the law. And so that's where some of our recommendations were around updating the guidance to include all the aspects of the law.
0: OMB has been doing annual reviews with the agencies for a few years. What are the new requirements in this law and what was missing from the guidance?
1: So what was missing from the guidance was really from OMB's perspective were like four different aspects. And it was a lot of it was around leadership involvement and what was missing. Also stakeholder engagement, documentation standards. And then the fourth thing that OMB guidance was missing was, you know, how agencies should assess risk and evidence for as part of the strategic reviews. So all of this, you know, when you're missing pieces of it, it can result in the strategic reviews not being as robust and not helping the agencies accomplish really what they're intended to, the strategic reviews are intended to do, which is, you know, to make those leadership to have the information they need to make decisions. What's working well? What's not working well? What needs to be adjusted, perhaps?
0: Does the law require that OMB follow up on this to get the feedback from agency strategic reviews?
1: So we looked at four agencies as part of our review, DHS, Treasury, State, and GSA, and we found that they had not fully implemented the law as well, and they were missing, in some cases, DHS, for example, DHS and Treasury were missing parts of the guidance as well, but in the case of State and GSA, they had not done any of the guidance, and they were missing large pieces of it. So when we talked with the agencies, they did confirm that they really rely on OMB's guidance for creating their own. And so what happens when, you know, they're missing the guidance, they run the risk of the strategic reviews don't provide the opportunity that they're intended to do. They don't, you know, allow for full implementation of the law because, you know, they're missing big pieces of the guidance.
0: Lori Atkinson is Acting Director of Strategic Issues at GAO. So, Lori, those are four big agencies. They all have pretty significant agency overhead and strategic planning shops. They should know how to do this. Is there something else they're doing that could be co-opted into this strategic review? Are they getting close in other ways?
1: DHS, Treasury, and GSA all conducted strategic reviews in 2025, but you may have noted that State did not do a strategic review in 2025. And so that was our recommendation, was that they do a strategic review in 2026. And so State agreed that they would be doing that review. So they are doing, the agencies that we looked at either have done the reviews or have plans to do the 2026 reviews, which is important because without those reviews, they're really missing opportunities to improve how government's working for the taxpayer.
0: And one of the things that really stood out to me was the emphasis here on bringing in people beyond the immediate program offices. You want to bring in data officers and evaluation officials and even some outside stakeholders. Why is that broader participation so important to getting these strategic reviews right and to really getting a feel for agency performance?
1: So when you think of a strategic review as being more than a paperwork exercise and really providing key information on how the agency's performing and how effective the agency is in achieving the goal, its goals, it's important that the leadership is involved and you have leadership perspective. And also key to that are stakeholders, because you may be missing, without their involvement, you could be missing key information that can really inform the effectiveness of the strategic reviews and help helping to address some of the biggest problems the government faced, which are, you know, big cross-cutting issues, cross-agency issues that have been longstanding in some cases, like cybersecurity.
0: That cross-cutting issue really is the theme here, trying to figure out how agencies talk to each other and really move forward on these complicated issues. If you're going to bring stakeholders into that, how do you reach out and bring them in? Did you see any of these agencies do that well?
1: So cross-cutting agency issues it's been a longstanding problem. GAO has reported on this topic for several years. And, you know, it's a theme also in our duplication, overlap, and fragmentation reports that we produce annually. And so there have been some efforts to address some of these issues, but they still remain a challenge for the federal government. And it is because multiple stakeholders are involved in that collaboration aspect.
0: There are 7 recommendations in the report. If you rank ordered them maybe top to bottom, what are the most important things that you'd like to see some progress on to really improve this strategic review process?
1: So, you know, we think all the recommendations are important and need to be implemented. But of course, starting with at the top with OMB and providing the fulsome guidance to address all the requirements in the law would be where I would say we want to first start. Because as I mentioned earlier, if you think about OMB as like a central steering committee and providing a blueprint to the rest of the federal government, you want to make sure that blueprint's complete. And so, you know, that would be where we would want to see the initial stages. We also think it's important for the State Department to do a strategic review in 2026. Going 2 years without a review would be like flying blind without having the information that's key to how the agency is performing. And then, you know, of course, we want to see the other agencies we looked at update their guidance as well.
0: And then if we get these all together, if we start doing the strategic reviews according to the law and agencies are really engaged in this, what would you expect to look different in the future?
1: Well, what we hope is that, you know, when the strategic reviews are a leadership priority and they are taken as more than just a paperwork exercise, we hope that they are opportunities to help improve how government's working for taxpayers. You know, our recommendations are really intended to help the agencies fully implement the law as it was intended. And, you know, by doing that, strengthening performance management can help effectively manage these big, complex challenges that are cross-agency that the government's facing, like cybersecurity, disaster relief, and other challenges.
0: Lori Atkinson is Acting Director of Strategic Issues at GAO. Thanks so much for joining me today and walking us through this report.
1: Thank you for having me.
0: We'll post this interview and a link to the report at federalnewsnetwork.com/Federal Drive. 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Coming up next, federal agencies measure everything from staffing levels to performance goals. But those metrics don't always tell leaders whether they actually have the capacity to accomplish their mission. This is the Federal Drive with Terry Girton on Federal News Network.
2: Today's federal newscast, the Navy is clamping down on public transparency with a directive to scrub information about its leaders from command websites, citing operational security. According to the memo, commands led by vice admirals and below, as well as their civilian equivalents, are barred from posting official portraits and biographies on their organization's public-facing sites. The Iran war's operational costs have climbed to an estimated $37.5 billion as the conflict finishes its fifth month, Defense Secretary Pete Hegseth told senators Tuesday. That figure is about $12 billion higher than the Pentagon comptroller gave lawmakers in April. The new estimate includes the cost of the war to date, as well as expenses like meal pay that are anticipated through the end of the fiscal year. Hegseth and Chairman of the Joint Chiefs of Staff, General Dan Kane, testified before the Senate Appropriations Committee to push for an extra $67 billion they say would help pay for the war. And the Senate Intelligence Committee voted 9-8 on Tuesday to advance Jay Clayton's nomination to be the next director of national intelligence. Clayton currently serves as U.S. Attorney for the Southern District of New York. The Tuesday vote puts Clayton one step closer to becoming confirmed by the GOP-controlled Senate. Find these stories and more at federalnewsnetwork.com. I'm Eric White.
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0: Welcome back to the Federal Drive with Terry Girton on Federal News Network. Agencies collect enormous amounts of information about performance, but those measures don't always answer a fundamental management question, which is, does the organization have the capability to accomplish its mission? My next guest believes federal leaders need a better way to assess readiness. Joining me is John Mullins, founder of Mullins Consulting. John, thanks so much for joining me on the show today. It's great to have you.
13: Thank you, Terry. Looking forward to it.
0: You've recently published a new management tool, the Operational Readiness and Resiliency Index, or ORRI. My read of it says it kind of starts with the idea that government leaders don't have a good way to assess whether they have the talent and the capabilities they need to achieve their mission objectives. As you started to think about this, what do you think is missing from the tools they have today?
13: Well, that's an interesting question, Terry. I think historically what we've done in planning is we've looked at goals and objectives, and we looked at budget and FTE and ceilings, and not necessarily looking at capabilities, capacity against targeted performance goals. So this is a new way of looking at your organization in terms of talent, and we use the expression talent regardless of source. Now, going back to this, and I think we had previous conversation in the past where I told you that ORRI really is the outgrowth, a tool that we developed from the Management Advisor Group in support of a larger concept called New Federalism 2.0. And 2.0 is essentially a domestic equivalent of Goldwater Nichols to look at government performance domestically organized around regional organizations rather than functional organizations. Once we realized that, we realized we also need a different way of thinking about resourcing. So ORRI, think of it best as kind of a financial investment index where you look at talent in terms of three groups, human talent, technological talent, and leverage talent. So we want people to start thinking differently about the tools they have within a larger ecosystem around program delivery.
0: You mention ORRI in the writings as the domestic equivalent of military readiness. So walk us through that comparison. What does it mean in practice?
13: Well, ORRI, think of it as, first of all, I said an index, but if you look at it in holistically, it's looking at organizations in terms of its health, its culture, and its performance. So it's not just looking at talent and your workforce in terms of what it's assigned to do, but what it can do. Years ago, I remember I had a conversation with Pat Tamburino. You probably remember Pat. I was in his office and on the E-ring, and he says, "Mullins, why are you here?" I said, "Well, I'm here to talk to you a little bit about personnel and readiness." He says, "I have all these people here who work for me. What can you tell me that they can't?" I said, "That's a fair question." I said, "I can tell you what your workforce can do, not what they're assigned to do. And that can make the difference between success or failure." And why do I say that? Because historically, data systems and personnel systems are measuring talent in terms of assigned work, not in terms of the capabilities of the workforce. Secondly, we also talk about, for example, when I was meeting with Scott Cooper at OPM, with FEVS. FEVS is a tool that looks historically backwards once a year. You need to know about your organization's health today, not 6 months ago. And you need it in terms of objective performance, not emotional performance. So ORRI is looking at things holistically in terms of talent, performance, culture, and health. And that is the equivalent of the Defense Readiness Index for us. Yeah.
0: When you talk about talent, you mentioned onboard talent, technological talent, and leveraged talent. You're including contractors in that sort of total workforce. How do you get a handle on capacity and capability?
13: Let's go back one step. Some time ago, our team was briefing Karen Evans while she was still at FEMA. Now, if you look at FEMA, FEMA has their essential, they have their core, they have their expansion, but they don't get their work done necessarily with feds alone, and they don't do it just with contractors. They do it in partnership with state, local governments, NGOs, etc. That's what we call the larger ecosystem of talent. If you were looking at Amazon today, they have a lot of investments in robotics, AI applications. They also have their contractor workforce, they have their current workforce. If you look at the federal government today, what's those allocations look like? How much is federal employment? How much is technological employment? How much is leveraged? And do you have the right allocations today as well? What will that allocation look like tomorrow? For FEMA, it looks at the ecosystem of program delivery because it's concentrating on performance. You have to leverage all those assets. You remember your time with NAPA and talking about enterprise risk management. Essentially, that has always been a budget exercise. But really, it's a skill exercise as well. And so this is dealing with looking at things holistically and looking at things in terms of relationships around performance.
0: John Mullins is the founder of Mullins Consulting. John, I don't disagree with you conceptually. I am right there with you. My question, though, is for leaders in government today, how do they measure those kinds of factors to get that holistic assessment? Because one of the things we hear all the time is we don't have a way to measure outcomes and we don't have a way to measure capability. How does ORRI help them today actually measure that?
13: Well, when I get that question, I always say you already have all the information, at least 95% of it. You already have it. It's not in a single data set. When we break down the index, we actually have an exercise where we break down the index and we say, what is the data set? Because remember what I said, it has to be objective truth. So many times federal agencies have aspirational goals, but they don't have quantifiable goals. It's hard to measure aspirations. But when you start talking about things quantifiably, then you do have a measure. We have more capabilities today than we've ever had before in terms of measuring workforce, productivity, cycle time. We also have international benchmarks that we can compare and contrast around performance. We also have data systems. For example, every one of the on the health, we break things down. We give our clients suggested performance measures, and we tell them what the data source is. For almost all of these aspects, there is a registered, objective, authoritative source of information to put these things. But you have to, no function owns it all. You have to get finance data from the finance people. You get the personnel from the personnel data. You get these tracking systems from other systems, and you bring them together. And by the way, as Mark Forman would say on our team, you're going to have to use some additional graph technologies to build up the relationships and the correlations. So some of it is objective. Some of it is correlated, but the combinations is very powerful.
0: And so is this something that is done by the HR team? Is it something that's done by a project manager? Is it something that's done by an agency head? Whose responsibility is it to pull all of that together?
13: Well, in my old days working in government, I would say it was the chief management officer, because that they have the functional responsibilities for bringing it all together. That perhaps is one of the most difficult hurdles to overcome, is who has the authority to bring this together? And that's a legitimate question. But quite honestly, as I've spoken with some of the agency heads, they say, who are new to government, they said, don't we do this already? And the answer is, of course, we don't. But we should and we must. But I recall, if for those of us who've also worked in the private sector, we do measure this way. We measure capabilities. We measure capacity. We measure return on investment. We look at risk. And we build that into our calculations when we bid on work. So this is not a new concept or phenomenon for many of us in the private sector, but government increasingly needs to look at these things in terms of new eyes. This is a new way of approaching it. And by the way, you'll notice on the performance side, as I used to tease Robert Shea, is we've had PART, remember PART, performance assessment rating tool? We had category management. We haven't gotten rid of category management. Category management looks at a lot of these things. GIPRA looks at a lot of these things. And increasingly, we need to start re-examining what we've already thrown away and bring some of the stuff back, because we had it. If we had the technology we had today, PART would have been a much more viable tool.
0: And so if we've piqued a listener's interest out there and they want to know more about this model and the sources of data for it, where can they find out more information?
13: Well, please write to me. I'm on LinkedIn. And again, the Management Advisory Group is larger than me. It's Mark Forman, it's Stephen Gavin, it's Casey Coleman. The four of us put this thing together. And we'd be happy to share more of this with you. And there's much deeper publications and information regarding the matrix and how to get the data.
0: I've been speaking with John Mullins. He's the founder of Mullins Consulting. John, thanks so much for sharing this new idea with us.
13: Thank you very much, Jerry. Have a good day.
0: 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Up next, the top national headlines from ABC News and the Federal Newscast. I'm Terry Girton. 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
19: From ABC News, Davis, anchor of Prime, streaming weeknights on ABC News Live. Four U.S. service members killed in the Middle East last week returned to U.S. soil in a dignified transfer ceremony at Dover Air Force Base. President Trump and top Pentagon officials attended. ABC's Louis Martinez says the solemn ceremony marks the escalation between the U.S. and Iran.
20: What we've seen now is essentially a return to daily combat, and it's no longer a situation where Iran waits for the United States to attack. They have been carrying out daylight attacks ahead of any U.S. retaliation. So what we're seeing is a return now to daily hostilities.
19: Ousted Venezuela.

0: friend's July 4th weekend. Family attorney Benjamin Crump says the cause of death remains undetermined.
1: Attorney Crump releasing these autopsy results and also pointing out the fact that there are missing organs here does put a significant amount of pressure on Mississippi. Certainly, there's been a lot of attention, a growing national attention on this particular case and the transparency around it. Again, that is what the family is asking for, transparency in this investigation. And so they're hoping that the coroner does ultimately release those.
0: ABC's Alex Prochet. Tropical Storm Bertha made landfall in St. Bernard Parish, Louisiana. The storm is losing steam, but officials warn heavy rain could cause severe flooding as it moves toward Texas in the coming days. You're listening to ABC News.
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4: A state of emergency in West Virginia due to widespread flooding. National Guard members being deployed along the Swiftwater rescue teams to assist local responders. That heavy rain today could lead to severe flooding, and also in North Carolina and Virginia. Cases of cyclosporiasis are surging again in Michigan, 40 other states. The CDC confirming 11,000 cases of the parasitic infection. Here's Yuri Benajoud with more.
5: While health officials have linked some of these cases to shredded iceberg lettuce served at Taco Bell restaurants in 5 states, they are looking into other potential sources as well. Taylor Farms has issued a voluntary recall of all their iceberg lettuce grown in central Mexico. Those products went to American food distributors, fast food chains, and grocery stores, all now working to ensure those products are pulled from the supply chain.
4: Texas Governor Greg Abbott ordering state agencies to investigate advertising birth tourism. ABC's Jim Ryan has more from Dallas-Fort Worth.
6: So-called birth tourism involves women traveling to the United States in order to give birth to a child who is automatically a U.S. citizen. Governor Greg Abbott says two Texas hospitals were advertising birth packages in Mexico. He calls that an abuse of immigration laws, adding that, quote, U.S. citizenship is not for sale.
4: No one won last night's Mega Millions, but tonight you have a chance with Powerball. The grand prize up to $567 million. Michelle Franzen, ABC News.
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7: Now today's Federal Newscast. After a government-wide return-to-office mandate, federal employees say productivity and morale are down. More than three-quarters of respondents to a Federal News Network survey say they are less productive now than they were when they had the ability to telework. When asked about their overall experience, about 83% said returning to the office has been a negative change. The Merit Systems Protection Board is no longer describing itself as independent. Federal News Network's Drew Friedman tells us why.
8: The board's decision comes in response to a recent Supreme Court ruling that expanded the president's powers to fire heads of independent agencies. MSPB leadership has since directed staff not to use the word independent when describing the board in job announcements. The missing word is also prevalent on MSPB's website. The board says that although it's not calling itself independent, its adjudicatory functions remain unchanged. But a former MSPB member is questioning how the removal of the word independent will impact employees' confidence in the board's other processes. Drew Friedman, Federal News Network.
7: And some probationary employees who were fired by the Trump administration last year are continuing to fight their terminations in court. Fired workers from the Departments of Homeland Security and the Interior have filed a new legal briefing in the Federal Circuit's Court of Appeals. They're

0: challenging a recent MSPB ruling that determined it did not have jurisdiction to hear their case. Find these stories and more at federalnewsnetwork.com. I'm Eric White.
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2: Welcome to The Federal Drive on Federal News Network. It's Wednesday, July 22nd. I'm your host, Terry Gerton, and I'm glad you're here. Coming up on this hour of The Federal Drive, government spends a lot of time measuring compliance, but does accountability actually help programs succeed? Plus, if accountability depends on honest assessments of performance, are agencies using the tools Congress gave them to make those assessments? Those stories and much more ahead during this hour of The Federal Drive. We begin with this. More than a year after a government-wide return-to-office mandate, federal employees are reporting lower productivity, diminished morale, and increasing strains on their work-life balance. A recent survey conducted by Federal News Network finds that many feds are experiencing distracting workspaces, long commutes, and inadequate resources. Here with more on the latest survey results is Federal News Network's Drew Friedman. Drew, thanks for joining me.
3: Nice to be with you, Terry.
2: Tell us about the survey's findings on productivity of federal employees. That really stands out.
3: Absolutely. The productivity findings were really significant in this. And I will just point out at the top as well that we received a huge number of survey responses from employees. Almost 7,500 people filled out the survey. So that was one of the top line findings, was reports of decreased productivity. This was very common among our survey respondents. We found that more than three quarters, or about 76%, are either somewhat or much less productive now than they were prior to returning to the office. About 21% said they have the same level of productivity at work between before and after working in the office, and just 3% said that they are now more productive working in the office versus teleworking. One survey respondent, for example, said that they're less able to focus, less able to get the resources that they need to perform their job duties now versus pre-returning to the office.
2: This is all driven by the Trump administration's early guidance on bringing everybody back. Just refresh our memory on what the particulars of that were.
3: This all ties back to a day one executive order from President Trump. He told agencies to end federal employees' telework and remote work agreements consistent with applicable law. That's led to, in some instances, to reasonable accommodations issues between agencies and federal unions. But if we look at the big picture, what this has meant is that telework and remote work hours have decreased significantly across the federal workforce. Data from the Office of Personnel Management shows a more than 75% decrease in telework and remote work hours between January and October of 2025. Trump administration officials have said it's meant to boost productivity, boost collaboration, to have everyone in the office together. But the survey findings that we have from just recently, earlier this year, show that a lot of federal employees are pushing back against that sentiment and saying that actually returning to the office has accomplished the opposite of those stated goals.
2: And when they brought everybody back last year, there were a lot of concerns about the physical workspace and crowding and access. How are folks feeling about that a year in?
3: It really depends on the individual situation. In some cases, those earlier issues have subsided. As a refresher, in the first few months of returning to the office, some federal employees were saying that they were working in conference rooms, hallways, even storage closets, as their agencies kind of scrambled to get everyone back in person as quickly as possible. But now those early issues seem to have subsided to some extent, and not for everyone. But generally, there are still a lot of concerns about the physical workspace. About 57% of our survey respondents were dissatisfied with their physical workspace and environment, and just a quarter said that they were satisfied or very satisfied. A lot of people said that they are having trouble focusing because there's a lot of distractions and they're still in open workspaces and work settings. Some said that they feel like there's not really a point in going to the office because they're just joining virtual meetings anyway. And they're not actually working next to their team members. So I would say even though some of those early issues have subsided, there's still concerns about that. There's also discussion in the survey results about just outdated facilities, slow internet connections, other difficulties with equipment, et cetera. So just a lot of issues that are still going on even now.
2: And maybe not a surprise in the greater Washington, D.C. area, but the commute really seemed to be a big issue for folks in their responses. What did they have to say about it?
3: Absolutely. The commute was definitely a top concern from survey respondents as well. This is something that we've seen consistently across the different surveys that we've done of our audiences, that the commute is one of the top reasons that people don't like going into the office every day. They talked in this survey about high costs of fuel, traffic congestion, long stretches of time that's spent either on public transportation or just sitting on the road. And beyond just the actual time spent on the commute, a lot of respondents talked about how that's cutting into their work-life balance, saying that hours that they might have spent otherwise working from home and actually putting in extra work towards their jobs is now spent on the road, or they're too exhausted when they get home to do much else. The respondents also talked about their productivity declining as a result of the commute as well, because, again, they're just either stressed from sitting in traffic, they're exhausted from spending so many hours on the road. So just, you know, a lot of concerns there and continuing concerns about what the commute is really looking like for these employees. The actual time spent on the road is a little bit different. Some people said they do live close to the office, but others said they're spending 3, 4, 5 hours a day commuting.
2: The survey did ask, what would most improve federal employees' work experience right now? What did they say?
3: This was a really interesting question, Terry, because what we did was have a list of options of asking federal employees what would make your in-office experience better. And respondents could select multiple options here. But the number one selected option by far was a call for more flexible schedules and also simply fewer days spent in the office. So there's this real push towards a hybrid work model. That's what we had prior to this Trump administration, and it seemed to work well from a lot of federal employees' perspectives. Then below that, you had a lot of people say that an easier commute would improve their experience, for example, if they lived closer to the office. Some also talked about the better team collaboration efforts. So as I mentioned earlier, people having concerns that there's no real reason to be in the office. So they said if there is a real purpose for in-person collaboration and coordination between teams, then that they would feel like maybe at least there's some reason that they are there in the office instead of just sitting on their computers all day. It is a solid data point to show that a lot of federal employees, at least that responded to this survey, are really feeling down with morale, down with productivity after returning to the office last year.
2: That's Federal News Network's Drew Friedman. Drew, thanks for sharing this information with us.
3: Absolutely. Thank you so much.
2: You can find more on the survey results at federalnewsnetwork.com. Up next, government spends a lot of time measuring compliance, but does accountability actually help programs succeed? This is The Federal Drive with Terry Girton on Federal News Network.
0: Today's federal newscast, the Navy is clamping down on public transparency with a directive to scrub information about its leaders from command websites, citing operational security. According to the memo, commands led by vice admirals and below, as well as their civilian equivalents, are barred from posting official portraits and biographies on their organization's public-facing sites. A group of lawmakers say the Defense Department has not explained the scientific basis, costs, or risks associated with implementing the department's new testosterone screening policy. Federal News Network's Anastasia Obis has more.
4: Senate Democrats are demanding answers from Defense Secretary Pete Hegseth about how the Pentagon plans to implement annual testosterone screenings and the scientific rationale behind the initiative. The lawmakers noted that many major medical organizations do not recommend routine population-wide screening for testosterone deficiency, and that less than 6% of men between ages of 30 and 79 have testosterone deficiency. The lawmakers want the Pentagon to respond by August 5th. Anastasia Obis, Federal News Network.
0: And the Senate Intelligence Committee voted 9-8 on Tuesday to advance Jay Clayton's nomination to be the next director of national intelligence. Clayton currently serves as U.S. Attorney for the Southern District of New York. The Tuesday vote puts Clayton one step closer to becoming confirmed by the GOP-controlled Senate. Find these stories and more at federalnewsnetwork.com. I'm Eric White.
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2: Welcome back to the Federal Drive with Terry Girton on Federal News Network. When people hear the word accountability, they often think about assigning blame after something goes wrong. But my next guest says accountability starts much earlier. It begins with creating the conditions for success. Joining me now is Dr. Abraham Wandersman, senior scientist at the Wandersman Center at Forest Marsh. Dr. Wandersman, it's lovely to have you on the show. Thanks so much for joining me.
18: Thank you.
2: You have written that accountability is more than compliance or reporting after the fact. What is missing from the way most organizations define accountability today?
18: So it's very common to think about accountability as who's to blame for this big mistake? Who's to blame for this fiasco? You know, if you pick up a newspaper, there's often a lot of that kind of accountability. We would like to see an accountability that helps us move forward. And so the way we think about accountability can be how to be strategic and results-oriented with limited time, energy, and money, which always seems to be the case. So how can we think about accountability prospectively? How can we use that kind of thinking to help us get better outcomes? And what we've done is we ask and answer 10 accountability questions. First one is, why are you doing what you're doing? How do you know it's really needed? That's the first question. The second is, given those needs, what are you trying to achieve and with whom? How will you know you've had a successful outcome? That's followed with, all right, how are we going to reach those outcomes? And we have three questions and steps, when they're answered, that help us reach those outcomes. Question number three is, are there best practices? Are there things that have been shown to work that will help us get those outcomes that we have set for ourselves? And we know that not every place is the same. So question four is, well, that might be a good practice and it may have worked in California. Will it work in rural South Carolina? So question four is about fit. You can think about a best practice and see whether it would fit in another place or whether you have to make adaptations. The fifth question is capacity. So this thing may have worked when we had a lot of money and maybe a state had a lot of money. Let's say it was California, and you come to a place in, let's say, a rural county in South Carolina. They don't have the same capacities. They may not have the same capacity to do that thing. So in order to be accountable, you have to have sufficient capacity to do that practice. Once you've decided what you're going to do, step six comes up. And question six is, what's the plan? Who's going to do what, when, where, and how? Step seven is, all right, you have this great plan. It looked good on paper. What actually happened when you implemented it? And then step eight is, and question eight is, well, did you get the outcomes? You went through all that work of steps one through seven. Now it's time to say, well, did we achieve what we wanted to achieve? And then there are two more accountability questions. We don't end there. Maybe we got some of the outcomes we wanted, but not all of them. How do we fix that? How do we go back and say, let's add a best practice? Let's do something in addition that helps us get the outcomes we want. And last but not least is sustainability. We spent all that time, energy, and money. We don't want it to disappear if it actually worked. So if you ask those questions looking forward, they help us be strategic and results-oriented with our limited time, energy, and money. You can also use those 10 questions to retrospectively look at a success or look at a failure.
2: So as you walk through those 10 questions, it's pretty clear that you would advocate that leaders who are about to embark on some kind of program really think through the process. The government has a process of providing notice of funding opportunities. How would you apply that framework so that leaders can think about what they're trying to do before they actually commit funding to it?
18: I love that question because funders help the world go around. We actually did a version of this with the city of Philadelphia, had $2 billion to spend on behavioral health services. And they give out contracts every year to organizations in Philadelphia, for example. And before they put out some new contracts, they turn those questions on themselves. They wanted to be accountable in what they were asking for in their notice of funding opportunity. So they did a real deep dive into thinking about that funding opportunity. And then they could be more proactive and try to get a better contract for services from the organizations that would be bidding on that contract. It's a beautiful example, I think, about how both the funder and the organizations that want to get funding can be more accountable, can be more results oriented, and can get better outcomes.
2: Dr. Abraham Wandersman is the senior scientist of the Wandersman Center at Forest Marsh. Dr. Wandersman, you know, Congress has passed numerous laws requiring federal agencies to report on performance. How do you connect performance and accountability? And does that legislative structure give federal agencies a good accountability framework?
18: Thanks for that question. So back at the end of the last century, the Government Performance and Results Act was passed, and it was a move in that direction. However, at least the GPRA, GPRA indicators that are asked for are often activities, and activities are not the same as outcomes. How many people did you reach is not the same as whether those people you reached actually are better off. And so the GPRA indicators are a start, at least the ones I'm familiar with, in that direction, but don't go fully to outcomes. And so I would love to see more happen with the actual outcomes and move the GIPR indicators to have more of an outcome orientation.
2: That's been a perpetual problem for folks who want to measure government performance. We have a structure set up to measure inputs, typically resources, and outputs, also typically resources, but not one in place to really measure outcomes. What do you think we would need to put in place to actually be able to measure those outcomes?
18: Well, I think that's where the thoughtfulness comes in on the part of the funder, on the part of the government agency that's going to put out a notice of funding opportunity, and that they think about both in step two, that second question of what do we want to achieve? What outcomes do we want to achieve? They're being very specific about that. And then question eight was, what did you actually achieve? That's the actual outcomes. So they can help by thinking about what would be the important, realistically ambitious outcomes to be achieved with the amount of money that they're willing to put into that initiative. And I'd love to see that happen. And the reason I've spent my career of decades on trying to figure out how to get to outcomes is because I care so much that a lot of money actually is spent. And we could be getting more out of our money if we were more strategic and results oriented, both on the funder side and on the recipient of those fund sides.
2: The framework of accountability, in my mind, often has an accountability to whom? Who are you accountable to? And when we think about federal agencies, and you talked about funders, is that who federal agencies should be accountable to? The Congress, who has the power of the purse? Or is there another two out there that you'd advocate for?
18: Well, yes. I mean, obviously, Congress would be one. Congress should be considering what the public thinks are important outcomes. I mean, that comes up all the time where we're not where we want to be with reading scores, or we're not where we want to be with disease, you know, cancer treatment or cancer prevention. So the Congress's concerns for outcomes should usually be almost synonymous, if not synonymous, with the public's concerns. What does the public care about? Where do we want to be? And so those really should be more or less the same.
2: Dr. Abraham Wandersman is the senior scientist of the Wandersman Center at Forest Marsh. Thank you so much for sharing this with us today.
18: You're very welcome. Glad to do it. Thank you.
2: We'll post this interview at federalnewsnetwork.com/Federal Drive. 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But those metrics don't always tell leaders whether they actually have the capacity to accomplish their mission. But first, if accountability depends on an honest assessment of performance, are agencies using the tools Congress gave them to make those assessments? This is The Federal Drive with Terry Girton on Federal News Network.
0: Now today's Federal Newscast. After a government-wide return-to-office mandate, federal employees say productivity and morale are down. More than three-quarters of respondents to a Federal News Network survey say they are less productive now than they were when they had the ability to telework. When asked about their overall experience, about 83% said returning to the office has been a negative change. More than 20 union affiliates of the largest federal employee union are asking a federal judge to temporarily block the Defense Department's termination of hundreds of union contracts. The unions filed a motion for a preliminary injunction asking the court to halt implementation of Defense Secretary Pete Hegseth's April directive, ordering agencies to rescind nearly all collective bargaining agreements across the department. The unions argue that DOD's decision to terminate collective bargaining agreements violated the Administrative Procedure Act and are asking the court to restore the status quo and reinstate the collective bargaining agreements while broader legal challenges proceed. And some probationary employees who were fired by the Trump administration last year are continuing to fight their terminations in court. Fired workers from the Departments of Homeland Security and the Interior have filed a new legal briefing in the Federal Circuit's Court of Appeals. They're challenging a recent MSPB ruling that determined it did not have jurisdiction to hear their case. Find these stories and more at federalnewsnetwork.com. I'm Eric White.
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0: Drive with Terry Girton on Federal News Network. Knowing whether a program is succeeding requires more than good intentions. It requires a disciplined look at results. Congress strengthened federal performance management requirements in 2024, but a new GAO review finds important pieces still haven't been fully implemented. Here to explain what GAO found is Lori Atkinson, Acting Director for Strategic Issues at GAO. Lori, it is great to have you on the show. Thank you so much for joining me.
1: Thank you for inviting me today.
0: We're going to talk about government agency performance. Congress created a new requirement for performance management in 2024, the Federal Agency Performance Act. Before we jump into what GAO found as you looked at this, how does this fit in with the other sorts of performance legislation like GPRA and GPRAMA?
1: So this new legislation was an attempt to modernize the current performance management for the federal government. It did things like it required OMB to establish cross-cutting goals within the first year of an administration. It also codified the requirement for agencies to conduct annual strategic reviews to assess whether programs are achieving or contributing to agency goals.
0: And that topic of strategic review comes up quite a bit in this report. When you're looking at that, what are you actually looking for agencies to do? And why do you think it's such an important management tool?
1: So strategic reviews sometimes sounds like a bureaucratic paper exercise, but strategic reviews are really meant to be decision-making tools. And so what we were looking for in this particular review was we were looking at the guidance that OMB had established for the strategic reviews. We were looking to see, you know, how much of the guidance had been provided to agencies. So if you think of OMB as like a central steering committee creating a blueprint for agencies, other federal agencies to conduct these strategic reviews, the guidance that OMB provided should help build the structure that the agencies are doing for their strategic reviews, what's to be included, what they should be considering as part of the reviews. But what happened, what we found was that OMB had omitted part of the guidance. So the blueprint that went out to the agencies to build the strategic reviews, we're missing a couple of the requirements from the law. And so that's where some of our recommendations were around updating the guidance to include all the aspects of the law.
0: OMB has been doing annual reviews with the agencies for a few years. What are the new requirements in this law and what was missing from the guidance?
1: So what was missing from the guidance was really from OMB's perspective were like four different aspects. And it was a lot of it was around leadership involvement and what was missing. Also stakeholder engagement, documentation standards. And then the fourth thing that OMB guidance was missing was, you know, how agencies should assess risk and the evidence as part of the strategic reviews. So all of this, you know, when you're missing pieces of it, it can result in the strategic reviews not being as robust and not helping the agencies accomplish really what they're intended to, the strategic reviews are intended to do, which is, you know, to make those leadership to have the information they need to make decisions. What's working well, what's not working well, what needs to be adjusted perhaps.
0: Does the law require that OMB follow up on this to get the feedback from agency strategic reviews?
1: So we looked at four agencies as part of our review, DHS, Treasury, State, and GSA, and we found that they had not fully implemented the law as well, and they were missing. In some cases, DHS, for example, DHS and Treasury were missing parts of the guidance as well, but in the case of State and GSA, they had not done any of the guidance, and they were missing large pieces of it. So when we talked with the agencies, they did confirm that they really rely on OMB's guidance for creating their own. And so what happens when, you know, they're missing the guidance, they run the risk of the strategic reviews don't provide the opportunity that they're intended to do. They don't, you know, allow for full implementation of the law because, you know, they're missing big pieces of the guidance.
0: Lori Atkinson is Acting Director of Strategic Issues at GAO. So, Lori, those are four big agencies. They all have pretty significant agency overhead and strategic planning shops. They should know how to do this. Is there something else they're doing that could be co-opted into this strategic review? Are they getting close in other ways?
1: DHS, Treasury, and GSA all conducted strategic reviews in 2025, but you may have noted that state did not do a strategic review in 2025. And so that was our recommendation, was that they do a strategic review in 2026. And so state agreed that they would be doing that review. So they are doing, the agencies that we looked at either have done the reviews or have plans to do the 2026 reviews, which is important because without those reviews, they're really missing opportunities to improve how government's working for the taxpayer.
0: And one of the things that really stood out to me was the emphasis here on bringing in people beyond the immediate program offices. You want to bring in data officers and evaluation officials and even some outside stakeholders. Why is that broader participation so important to getting these strategic reviews right and to really getting a feel for agency performance?
1: So when you think of a strategic review as being more than a paperwork exercise and really providing key information on how the agency's performing and how effective the agency is in achieving the goal, its goals, it's important that the leadership is involved and you have the leadership perspective. And also key to that are stakeholders, because you may be missing, without their involvement, you could be missing key information that can really inform the effectiveness of the strategic reviews and help helping to address some of the biggest problems the government face, which are, you know, big cross-cutting issues, cross-agency issues that have been longstanding in some cases, like cybersecurity.
0: That cross-cutting issue really is the theme here, trying to figure out how agencies talk to each other and really move forward on these complicated issues. If you're going to bring stakeholders into that, how do you reach out and bring them in? Did you see any of these agencies do that well?
1: So cross-cutting agency issues it's been a longstanding problem. GAO has reported on this topic for several years. And, you know, it's a theme also in our duplication, overlap, and fragmentation reports that we produce annually. And so there have been some efforts to address some of these issues, but they still remain a challenge for the federal government. And it is because multiple stakeholders are involved in that collaboration aspect.
0: There are 7 recommendations in the report. If you rank ordered them maybe top to bottom, what are the most important things that you'd like to see some progress on to really improve this strategic review process?
1: So, you know, we think all the recommendations are important and need to be implemented. But of course, starting with at the top with OMB and providing the fulsome guidance to address all the requirements in the law would be where I would say we want to first start. Because as I mentioned earlier, if you think about OMB as like a central steering committee and providing a blueprint to the rest of the federal government, you want to make sure that blueprint's complete. And so, you know, that would be where we would want to see the initial stages. We also think it's important for the State Department to do a strategic review in 2026. Going 2 years without a review would be like flying blind without having the information that's key to how the agency is performing. And then, you know, of course, we want to see the other agencies we looked at update their guidance as well.
0: And then if we get these all together, if we start doing the strategic reviews according to the law and agencies are really engaged in this, what would you expect to look different in the future?
1: Well, what we hope is that, you know, when the strategic reviews are a leadership priority and they are taken as more than just a paperwork exercise, we hope that they are opportunities to help improve how government's working for taxpayers. You know, our recommendations are really intended to help the agencies fully implement the law as it was intended. And, you know, by doing that, strengthening performance management can help effectively manage these big, complex challenges that are cross-agency that the government's facing, like cybersecurity, disaster relief, and other challenges.
0: Lori Atkinson is Acting Director of Strategic Issues at GAO. Thanks so much for joining me today and walking us through this report.
1: Thank you for having me.
0: We'll post this interview and a link to the report at federalnewsnetwork.com/Federal Drive. 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Coming up next, federal agencies measure everything from staffing levels to performance goals. But those metrics don't always tell leaders whether they actually have the capacity to accomplish their mission. This is the Federal Drive with Terry Girton on Federal News Network.
2: Today's federal newscast, the Navy is clamping down on public transparency with a directive to scrub information about its leaders from command websites, citing operational security. According to the memo, commands led by vice admirals and below, as well as their civilian equivalents, are barred from posting official portraits and biographies on their organization's public-facing sites. The Iran war's operational costs have climbed to an estimated $37.5 billion as the conflict finishes its fifth month, Defense Secretary Pete Hegseth told senators Tuesday. That figure is about $12 billion higher than the Pentagon comptroller gave lawmakers in April. The new estimate includes the cost of the war to date, as well as expenses like meal pay that are anticipated through the end of the fiscal year. Hegseth and Chairman of the Joint Chiefs of Staff, General Dan Kane, testified before the Senate Appropriations Committee to push for an extra $67 billion they say would help pay for the war. And the Senate Intelligence Committee voted 9-8 on Tuesday to advance Jay Clayton's nomination to be the next Director of National Intelligence. Clayton currently serves as U.S. Attorney for the Southern District of New York. The Tuesday vote puts Clayton one step closer to becoming confirmed by the GOP-controlled Senate. Find these stories and more at federalnewsnetwork.com. I'm Eric White.
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0: Welcome back to the Federal Drive with Terry Girton on Federal News Network. Agencies collect enormous amounts of information about performance, but those measures don't always answer a fundamental management question, which is, does the organization have the capability to accomplish its mission? My next guest believes federal leaders need a better way to assess readiness. Joining me is John Mullins, founder of Mullins Consulting. John, thanks so much for joining me on the show today. It's great to have you.
9: Thank you, Terry. Looking forward to it.
0: You've recently published a new management tool, the Operational Readiness and Resiliency Index, or ORRI. My read of it says it kind of starts with the idea that government leaders don't have a good way to assess whether they have the talent and the capabilities they need to achieve their mission objectives. As you started to think about this, what do you think is missing from the tools they have today?
9: Well, that's an interesting question, Terry. I think historically what we've done in planning is we've looked at goals and objectives, and we looked at budget and FTE and ceilings, and not necessarily looking at capabilities, capacity against targeted performance goals. So this is a new way of looking at your organization in terms of talent, and we use the expression talent regardless of source. Now, going back to this, and I think we had previous conversations in the past where I told you the ORRI really is the outgrowth, a tool that we developed from the Management Advisory Group in support of a larger concept called New Federalism 2.0. And 2.0 is essentially a domestic equivalent of Goldwater Nichols to look at government performance domestically organized around regional organizations rather than functional organizations. Once we realized that, we realized we also need a different way of thinking about resourcing. So ORRI, think of it best as kind of a financial investment index, where you look at talent in terms of three groups: human talent, technological talent, and leverage talent. So we want people to start thinking differently about the tools they have within a larger ecosystem around program delivery.
0: You mention ORRI in the writings as the domestic equivalent of military readiness. So walk us through that comparison. What does it mean in practice?
9: Well, ORRI, think of it as, first of all, I said an index, but if you look at it holistically, it's looking at organizations in terms of its health, its culture, and its performance. So it's not just looking at talent and your workforce in terms of what it's assigned to do, but what it can do. Years ago, I remember I had a conversation with Pat Tamburino. You probably remember Pat. I was in his office and on the E-ring, and he says, "Mullins, why are you here?" I said, "Well, I'm here to talk to you a little bit about personnel and readiness." He says, "I have all these people here who work for me. What can you tell me that they can't?" I said, "That's a fair question." I said, "I can tell you what your workforce can do, not what they're assigned to do. And that can make the difference between success or failure." And why do I say that? Because historically, data systems and personnel systems are measuring talent in terms of assigned work, not in terms of the capabilities of the workforce. Secondly, we also talk about, for example, when I was meeting with Scott Cooper at OPM, with FEVS. FEVS is a tool that looks historically backwards once a year. You need to know about your organization's health today, not 6 months ago. And you need it in terms of objective performance, not emotional performance. So ORRI is looking at things holistically in terms of talent, performance, culture, and health. And that is the equivalent of the Defense Readiness Index for us. Yeah.
0: When you talk about talent, you mentioned onboard talent, technological talent, and leveraged talent. You're including contractors in that sort of total workforce. How do you get a handle on capacity and capability?
9: Let's go back one step. Some time ago, our team was briefing Karen Evans while she was still at FEMA. Now, if you look at FEMA, FEMA has their essential, they have their core, they have their expansion, but they don't get their work done necessarily with feds alone, and they don't do it with contractors. They do it in partnership with state, local governments, NGOs, etc. That's what we call the larger ecosystem of talent. If you were looking at Amazon today, they have a lot of investments in robotics, AI applications. They also have their contractor workforce, they have their current workforce. If you look at the federal government today, what's those allocations look like? How much is federal employment? How much is technological employment? How much is leveraged? And do you have the right allocations today as well? What will that allocation look like tomorrow? For FEMA, it looks at the ecosystem of program delivery because it's concentrating on performance. You have to leverage all those assets. You remember your time with NAPA and talking about enterprise risk management. Essentially, that has always been a budget exercise, but really it's a skills exercise as well. And so this is dealing with looking at things holistically and looking at things in terms of relationships around performance.
0: John Mullins is the founder of Mullins Consulting. John, I don't disagree with you conceptually. I am right there with you. My question, though, is for leaders in government today, how do they measure those kinds of factors to get that holistic assessment? Because one of the things we hear all the time is we don't have a way to measure outcomes and we don't have a way to measure capability. How does ORRI help them today actually measure that?
9: Well, when I get that question, I always say you already have all the information, at least 95% of it. You already have it. It's not in a single data set. When we break down the index, we actually have an exercise where we break down the index and we say, what is the data set? Because remember what I said, it has to be objective truth. So many times federal agencies have aspirational goals, but they don't have quantifiable goals. It's hard to measure aspirations. But when you start talking about things quantifiably, then you do have a measure. We have more capabilities today than we've ever had before in terms of measuring workforce, productivity, cycle time. We also have international benchmarks that we can compare and contrast around performance. We also have data systems. For example, every one of the on the health, we break things down. We give our clients suggested performance measures, and we tell them what the data source is. For almost all these aspects, there is a registered, objective, authoritative source of information to put these things. But you have to, no function owns it all. You have to get finance data from the finance people. You get the personnel from the personnel data. You get these tracking systems from other systems, and you bring them together. And by the way, as Mark Forman would say on our team, you're going to have to use some additional graph technologies to build up the relationships and the correlations. So some of it is objective. Some of it is correlated, but the combinations is very powerful.
0: And so is this something that is done by the HR team? Is it something that's done by a project manager? Is it something that's done by an agency head? Whose responsibility is it to pull all of that together?
9: Well, in my old days working in government, I would say it was the chief management officer because that they have the functional responsibilities for bringing it all together. That perhaps is one of the most difficult hurdles to overcome is who has the authority to bring this together? And that's a legitimate question. But quite honestly, as I've spoken with some of the agency heads, they say, who are new to government, they say, don't we do this already? And the answer is, of course, we don't. But we should and we must. But I recall for those of us who've also worked in the private sector, we do measure this way. We measure capabilities. We measure capacity. We measure return on investment. We look at risk. And we build that into our calculations when we bid on work. So this is not a new concept or phenomenon for many of us in the private sector, but government increasingly needs to look at these things in terms of new eyes. This is a new way of approaching it. And by the way, you'll notice on the performance side, as I used to tease Robert Shea, is we've had PART, remember PART, this performance assessment rating tool? We had category management. We haven't gotten rid of category management. Category management looks at a lot of these things. GPRA looks at a lot of these things. And increasingly, we need to start re-examining what we've already thrown away and bring some of those stuff back because we had it. If we had the technology we had today, PART would have been a much more viable tool.
0: And so if we've piqued a listener's interest out there and they want to know more about this model and the sources of data for it, where can they find out more information?
9: Well, please write to me. I'm on LinkedIn. And again, the Management Advisory Group is larger than me. It's Mark Forman, it's Stephen Gavin, it's Casey Coleman. The four of us put this thing together. And we'd be happy to share more of this with you. And there's much deeper publications and information regarding the matrix and how to get the data.
0: I've been speaking with John Mullins. He's the founder of Mullins Consulting. John, thanks so much for sharing this new idea with us.
9: Thank you very much, Jerry. Have a good day.
0: We'll post this interview at federalnewsnetwork.com/Federal Drive. 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Up next, the top national headlines from ABC News and the Federal Newscast. I'm Terry Girton. 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
27: From ABC News, I'm Michelle Franzen. Tropical storm Bertha making landfall this afternoon east of New Orleans, losing some steam but still dumping rain and whipping up the threat of storm surge along the Gulf Coast. Here's ABC's Victor Oquendo in the Big Easy.
28: And as we come this way, we can see how much water has made its way over from Lake Pontchartrain, now really flooding this area. The good news, this is probably as bad as it is going to get today. Louisiana's governor saying that the storm likely will not produce the type of rainfall or kind of wind event that it could have, but we're feeling the brunt of it right now.
27: House Speaker Mike Johnson touting a series of votes today, passing measures to extend government funding through December 4th, along with a budget resolution package.
29: And the budget resolution that unlocks our third reconciliation bill, which of course is Republicans' best shot to get as much of the Save America Act into law as possible. In addition to funding our national defense and our farmers.
27: In addition, lawmakers helped pass the Stop Insider Trading Act that bans members of Congress and family members from trading individual stocks and also puts limits on it. It does not include members of the executive branch. President Trump, along with top military leaders, attended the dignified transfer at Dover Air Base today for the four U.S. service members.

0: psychiatry.
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1: They're fast, quiet, and affordable, but as popular e-bike sales surge, so have injuries related to those vehicles.
4: One estimate puts the number of people hurt in e-bike accidents at 20,000 per year.
5: It's really disheartening.
4: Orthopedic trauma surgeon Hassan Mir sees it firsthand.
5: I'll spend a day operating on kids injured from e-bikes, and then on my way home from work, see more kids on e-bikes.
4: Riders aged 10 to 14 make up the largest percentage of e-bike injuries. When Dr. Mir sees those riders,
5: I wonder if that kid's going to be my next patient.
4: Jim Ryan, ABC News.
1: In California, the preliminary hearing continues for David Burke. The singer, known as David, is accused of murdering a teen last year. Prosecutors trying to establish a motive.
6: On the witness stand on day two of the hearing, David Burke's financial manager and a finance employee of the record company that signed Burke are testifying. Prosecutors are trying to establish that Burke had a huge financial motive to protect his career and that he killed 14-year-old Celeste Rivas to prevent her from exposing their sexual relationship and impacting that career. On Tuesday, prosecutors showed gruesome photos of the crime scene as they try to prove to the judge there's enough evidence to move to trial. Alex Stone, ABC News, Los Angeles.
1: Last month's heat wave in France leading to a surge in deaths. The health ministry says 5,700 more people died than usual during that historic heat wave. I'm Michelle Franzen, ABC News.
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7: Today's Federal Newscast. After a government-wide return-to-office mandate, federal employees say productivity and morale are down. More than three-quarters of respondents to a Federal News Network survey say they are less productive now than they were when they had the ability to telework. When asked about their overall experience, about 83% said returning to the office has been a negative change. The Merit Systems Protection Board is no longer describing itself as independent. Federal News Network's Drew Friedman tells us why.
8: The board's decision comes in response to a recent Supreme Court ruling that expanded the president's powers to fire heads of independent agencies. MSPB leadership has since directed staff not to use the word independent when describing the board in job announcements. The missing word is also prevalent on MSPB's website. The board says that although it's not calling itself independent, its adjudicatory functions remain unchanged. But a former MSPB member is questioning how the removal of the word independent will impact employees' confidence in the board's other processes. Drew Friedman, Federal News Network.
7: And some probationary employees who were fired by the Trump administration last year are continuing to fight their terminations in court. Fired workers from the Departments of Homeland Security and the Interior have filed a new legal briefing in the Federal Circuit's Court of Appeals. They're challenging a recent MSPB ruling that determined it did not have jurisdiction to hear their case. Find these stories and more at federalnewsnetwork.com. I'm Eric White.
9: And now, the Federal Drive with Terry Gerton. Sponsored by GEHA.
10: Welcome to the Federal Drive on Federal News Network. It's Wednesday, July 22nd. I'm your host, Terry Gerton, and I'm glad you're here. Coming up on this hour of the Federal Drive, government spends a lot of time measuring compliance. but does accountability

0: Accountability actually help programs succeed? Plus, if accountability depends on honest assessments of performance, are agencies using the tools Congress gave them to make those assessments? Those stories and much more ahead during this hour of The Federal Drive. We begin with this. General Dynamics Information Technology is challenging the Defense Information Systems Agency's decision to expand Leidos's $11 billion Defense Enclave Services contract to include the combatant commands. The company argues that the agency should have competed the new work. Federal News Network's Anastasia Obis is here with more details. Anastasia, thanks for joining me.
1: Hi, Terry.
0: What is at the center of this bid protest?
1: Yeah, so in 2022, DISA awards this massive defense enclave services contract to Leidos. The goal of the contract is to transition 22 Fourth Estate defense agencies and field activities onto the single standardized secure network managed by DISA. In May, there was a memo from the DoD CIO office, and they're basically telling DISA to transition all combatant commands' common use IT services to this Defense Department network by the end of fiscal 2028. And then shortly after, DISA comes out and says, we're going to expand the scope of the enclave contract and add combatant commands to it to do the work. They issue this justification for the non-competitive contract notification document, and they basically are saying that the enclave contract is the only viable contracting alternative, given these very short timelines for migrating combatant commands to DoD and ADD by the end of fiscal 2028. And then GDAT comes out and files a protest bid with the Government Accountability Office saying that this is outside of the scope of the contract and that DISA should have competed it. DISA should have competed the requirement to migrate combatant commands instead of just giving this work to Leidos.
0: And why didn't DISA actually put this up for competition?
1: So they kind of lay out a couple of reasons in this justification document. First, they say that Leidos is, and I quote, uniquely qualified to execute this migration because of the company's institutional, embedded, and specialized knowledge of the DoDNet architecture. And we will talk a little bit about it later. They're saying that the DoDNet is extremely complex. A new vendor would face, and I quote, an unacceptably steep learning curve. They're saying that it would introduce high risks of operational disruption. It would introduce further schedule slips, as they would require ramp-up time to onboard technical subject matter experts and to gain the understanding of the complexities of the DoDNet environment. They're saying that the learning curve would significantly delay network migration beyond 2028, and they're basically saying that that would jeopardize combatant commands modernization efforts. And they're also saying that if they competed, a new competition would result in a substantial duplication in administrative and technical cost. So those are their reasons.
0: And as GDIT brings the protest, what parts of that are they arguing against?
1: So GDIT actually didn't provide a comment for the story, but I spoke to a source who's familiar with the situation, and they brought up a couple of points. So the first one is that DISA didn't really consider other contracting pathways that are available to them that could have achieved the CIO's objectives. For instance, DISA could have considered existing enterprise contract vehicles that already support combatant commands and their IT operations. And those alternatives could have offered faster, less costly, and more effective alternatives. Then they're saying that DISA is using, and it's in the justification document, DISA is saying that Leidos has migrated about 40,000 users to DoDNet, and they're using that as evidence to justify that the contractor can do this job and they're qualified to do the work. But at the same time, the original solicitations that required the vendor to support the migration and sustainment of at least 370,000 users. So then DISA also makes a point of saying that Leidos has this institutional deep knowledge of the DoDNet environment that no one else has. But what the source is telling me is that every combatant command is different. They operate in unique environments. They're geographically different, etc. And that makes this particular migration effort a lot more complex, a lot more different in comparison to migrating like kind of back office administrative functions, which is what the contract, the enclave contract, is focused on. And migrating combatant commands environments, the dependencies to the critical mission systems, is so complex. And understanding those environments is probably a lot more important than just understanding the DoDNet environment. So those are just some of the kind of counter arguments that I'm hearing.
0: Didn't DISA lose a protest for a similar attempt to add out of scope work to the enclave contract in the past?
1: Yes, they actually did. There was one company that successfully challenged DISA's attempt to move National Defense University's IT work to Leidos under the enclave contract. So lots of similarities here. That company similarly argued that National Defense University's requirements are outside of the scope of this enclave contract. And they also made an argument that it was an unlawful and inadequately justified sole source award to Leidos. GAO subsequently finds that the challenge to the sole source action was clearly meritorious. They're saying that the evidence that DISA provided was insufficient to justify a sole source task order to Leidos, and that the evidence is insufficient that no other contractor could satisfy the agency's requirements. So yeah, DISA has tried adding this kind of out of scope work to the enclave contract in the past, and they did not succeed. So we'll see what happens this time. For contractors, this case could be important because of the future opportunities, of course, related to this migration, but then also that urgency doesn't automatically override procurement regulations.
0: That's Federal News Network's Anastasia Obis. Anastasia, thanks for bringing us the story.
1: Thank you, Terry.
0: You can find the full story at federalnewsnetwork.com. Up next, government spends a lot of time measuring compliance, but does accountability actually help programs succeed? This is The Federal Drive with Terry Girton on Federal News Network.
2: On today's Federal Newscast, the Navy is clamping down on public transparency with a directive to scrub information about its leaders from command websites, citing operational security. According to the memo, commands led by vice admirals and below, as well as their civilian equivalents, are barred from posting official portraits and biographies on their organization's public-facing sites. A group of lawmakers say the Defense Department has not explained the scientific basis, costs, or risks associated with implementing the department's new testosterone screening policy. Federal News Network's Anastasia Obis has more.
1: Senate Democrats are demanding answers from Defense Secretary Pete Hegseth about how the Pentagon plans to implement annual testosterone screenings and the scientific rationale behind the initiative. The lawmakers noted that many major medical organizations do not recommend routine population-wide screening for testosterone deficiency, and that less than 6% of men between ages of 30 and 79 have testosterone deficiency. The lawmakers want the Pentagon to respond by August 5th. Anastasia Obis, Federal News Network.
2: And the Senate Intelligence Committee voted 9-8 on Tuesday to advance Jay Clayton's nomination to be the next Director of National Intelligence. Clayton currently serves as U.S. Attorney for the Southern District of New York. The Tuesday vote puts Clayton one step closer to becoming confirmed by the GOP-controlled Senate. Find these stories and more at federalnewsnetwork.com. I'm Eric White.
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0: Welcome back to the Federal Drive with Terry Girton on Federal News Network. When people hear the word accountability, they often think about assigning blame after something goes wrong. But my next guest says accountability starts much earlier. It begins with creating the conditions for success. Joining me now is Dr. Abraham Wandersman, senior scientist at the Wandersman Center at Forest Marsh. Dr. Wandersman, it's lovely to have you on the show. Thanks so much for joining me.
9: Thank you.
0: You have written that accountability is more than compliance or reporting after the fact. What is missing from the way most organizations define accountability today?
9: So it's very common to think about accountability as who's to blame for this big mistake? Who's to blame for this fiasco? You know, if you pick up the newspaper, there's often a lot of that kind of accountability. We would like to see an accountability that helps us move forward. And so the way we think about accountability can be how to be strategic and results oriented with limited time, energy, and money, which always seems to be the case. So how can we think about accountability prospectively? How can we use that kind of thinking to help us get better outcomes? And what we've done is we ask and answer 10 accountability questions. First one is, why are you doing what you're doing? How do you know it's really needed? That's the first question. The second is, given those needs, what are you trying to achieve and with whom? How will you know you've had a successful outcome? That's followed with, all right, how are we going to reach those outcomes? And we have three questions and steps when they're answered that help us reach those outcomes. Question number three is, are there best practices? Are there things that have been shown to work that will help us get those outcomes that we have set for ourselves? And we know that not every place is the same. So question four is, well, that might be a good practice and it may have worked in California. Will it work in rural South Carolina? So question four is about fit. You can think about a best practice and see whether it would fit in another place, or whether you have to make adaptations. The fifth question is, capacity. So this thing may have worked when we had a lot of money and maybe a state had a lot of money. Let's say it was California, and you come to a place in, let's say, a rural county in South Carolina. They don't have the same capacities. They may not have the same capacity to do that thing. So in order to be accountable, you have to have sufficient capacity to do that practice. Once you've decided what you're going to do, step six comes up. And question six is, what's the plan? Who's going to do what, when, where, and how? Step seven is, all right, you have this great plan. It looked good on paper. What actually happened when you implemented it? And then step eight is, and question eight is, well, did you get the outcomes? You went through all that work of steps one through seven. Now it's time to say, well, did we achieve what we wanted to achieve? And then there are two more accountability questions. We don't end there. Maybe we got some of the outcomes we wanted, but not all of them. How do we fix that? How do we go back and say, let's add a best practice? Let's do something in addition that helps us get the outcomes we want. And last but not least is sustainability. We spent all that time, energy, and money. We don't want it to disappear if it actually worked. So if you ask those questions looking forward, they help us be strategic and results-oriented with our limited time, energy, and money. You can also use those 10 questions to retrospectively look at a success or look at a failure.
0: So as you walk through those 10 questions, it's pretty clear that you would advocate that leaders who are about to embark on some kind of program really think through the process. The government has a process of providing notice of funding opportunities. How would you apply that framework so that leaders can think about what they're trying to do before they actually commit funding to it?
9: I love that question because funders help the world go around. We actually did a version of this with the city of Philadelphia, had $2 billion to spend on behavioral health services. And they give out contracts every year to organizations in Philadelphia, for example. And before they put out some new contracts, they turn those questions on themselves. They wanted to be accountable in what they were asking for in their notice of funding opportunity. So they did a real deep dive into thinking about that funding opportunity. And then they could be more proactive and try to get a better contract for services from the organizations that would be bidding on that contract. It's a beautiful example, I think, about how both the funder and the organizations that want to get funding can be more accountable, can be more results oriented, and can get better outcomes.
0: Dr. Abraham Wandersman is the senior scientist of the Wandersman Center at Fors Marsh. Dr. Wandersman, you know, Congress has passed numerous laws requiring federal agencies to report on performance. How do you connect performance and accountability? And does that legislative structure give federal agencies a good accountability framework?
9: Thanks for that question. So back at the end of the last century, the Government Performance and Results Act was passed, and it was a move in that direction. However, at least the GPRA, GPRA indicators that are asked for are often activities, and activities are not the same as outcomes. How many people did you reach is not the same as whether those people you reached actually are better off. And so the GPRA indicators are a start, at least the ones I'm familiar with, in that direction, but don't go fully to outcomes. And so I would love to see more happen with the actual outcomes and move the GPRA indicators to have more of an outcome orientation.
0: That's been a perpetual problem for folks who want to measure government performance. We have a structure set up to measure inputs, typically resources, and outputs, also typically resources, but not one in place to really measure outcomes. What do you think we would need to put in place to actually be able to measure those outcomes?
9: Well, I think that's where the thoughtfulness comes in on the part of the funder, on the part of the government agency that's going to put out a notice of funding opportunity, and that they think about both in step two, that second question of what do we want to achieve? What outcomes do we want to achieve? They're being very specific about that. And then question eight was, what did you actually achieve? That's the actual outcomes. So they can help by thinking about what would be the important, realistically ambitious outcomes to be achieved with the amount of money that they're willing to put into that initiative. And I'd love to see that happen. And the reason I've spent my career of decades on trying to figure out how to get to outcomes is because I care so much that a lot of money actually is spent. And we could be getting more out of our money if we were more strategic and results-oriented, both on the funder side and on the recipient of those fund sides.
0: The framework of accountability, in my mind, often has an accountability to whom? Who are you accountable to? And when we think about federal agencies, and you talked about funders, is that who federal agencies should be accountable to? The Congress, who has the power of the purse? Or is there another two out there that you'd advocate for?
9: Well, yes. I mean, obviously, Congress would be one. Congress should be considering what the public thinks are important outcomes. I mean, that comes up all the time where we're not where we want to be with reading scores, or we're not where we want to be with disease, you know, cancer treatment or cancer prevention. So the Congress's concerns for outcomes should usually be almost synonymous, if not synonymous, with the public's concerns. What does the public care about? Where do we want to be? And so those really should be more or less the same.
0: Dr. Abraham Wandersman is the senior scientist of the Wandersman Center at Forest Marsh. Thank you so much for sharing this with us today.
9: You're very welcome. Glad to do it. Thank you.
0: 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Still to come, federal agencies measure everything from staffing levels to performance goals. But those metrics don't always tell leaders whether they actually have the capacity to accomplish their mission. But first, if accountability depends on an honest assessment of performance, are agencies using the tools Congress gave them to make those assessments? This is the Federal Drive with Terry Girton on Federal News Network.
2: Today's Federal Newscast. After a government-wide return-to-office mandate, federal employees say productivity and morale are down. More than three-quarters of respondents to a Federal News Network survey say they are less productive now than they were when they had the ability to telework. When asked about their overall experience, about 83% said returning to the office has been a negative change. More than 20 union affiliates of the largest federal employee union are asking a federal judge to temporarily block the Defense Department's termination of hundreds of union contracts. The unions filed a motion for a preliminary injunction asking the court to halt implementation of Defense Secretary Pete Hegseth's April directive, ordering agencies to rescind nearly all collective bargaining agreements across the department. The unions argue that DOD's decision to terminate collective bargaining agreements violated the Administrative Procedure Act and are asking the court to restore the status quo and reinstate the collective bargaining agreements while broader legal challenges proceed. And some probationary employees who were fired by the Trump administration last year are continuing to fight their terminations in court. Fired workers from the Departments of Homeland Security and the Interior have filed a new legal briefing in the Federal Circuit's Court of Appeals. They're challenging a recent MSPB ruling that determined it did not have jurisdiction to hear their case. Find these stories and more at federalnewsnetwork.com. I'm Eric White.
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11: Kevin Fogarty, the Senior Vice President and Chief Technology Officer for the Intelligence Sector at Leidos, said on the discussion from open source to operational security, integrating OSINT into cyber defense for global missions, that AI will help agencies orchestrate data faster to better identify cyber threats.
15: It's not in a single one-size-fits-all solution, right? 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

0: Federal Drive with Terry Girton on Federal News Network. Knowing whether a program is succeeding requires more than good intentions. It requires a disciplined look at results. Congress strengthened federal performance management requirements in 2024, but a new GAO review finds important pieces still haven't been fully implemented. Here to explain what GAO found is Lori Atkinson, Acting Director for Strategic Issues at GAO. Lori, it is great to have you on the show. Thank you so much for joining me.
1: Thank you for inviting me today.
0: We're going to talk about government agency performance. Congress created a new requirement for performance management in 2024, the Federal Agency Performance Act. Before we jump into what GAO found as you looked at this, how does this fit in with the other sorts of performance legislation like GPRA and GPRAMA?
1: So this new legislation was an attempt to modernize the current performance management for the federal government. It did things like it required OMB to establish cross-cutting goals within the first year of an administration. It also codified the requirement for agencies to conduct annual strategic reviews to assess whether programs are achieving or contributing to agency goals.
0: And that topic of strategic review comes up quite a bit in this report. When you're looking at that, what are you actually looking for agencies to do? And why do you think it's such an important management tool?
1: So strategic reviews sometimes sounds like a bureaucratic paper exercise, but strategic reviews are really meant to be decision-making tools. And so what we were looking for in this particular review was we were looking at the guidance that OMB had established for the strategic reviews. We were looking to see, you know, how much of the guidance had been provided to agencies. So if you think of OMB as like a central steering committee creating a blueprint for agencies, other federal agencies to conduct these strategic reviews, the guidance that OMB provided should help build the structure that the agencies are doing for their strategic reviews, what's to be included, what they should be considering as part of the reviews. But what happened, what we found was that OMB had omitted part of the guidance. So the blueprint that went out to the agencies to build the strategic reviews, we're missing a couple of the requirements from the law. And so that's where some of our recommendations were around updating the guidance to include all the aspects of the law.
0: OMB has been doing annual reviews with the agencies for a few years. What are the new requirements in this law and what was missing from the guidance?
1: So what was missing from the guidance was really from OMB's perspective were like four different aspects. And it was a lot of it was around leadership involvement and what was missing also stakeholder engagement, documentation standards. And then the fourth thing that OMB guidance was missing was, you know, how agencies should assess risk and evidence for as part of the strategic reviews. So all of this, you know, when you're missing pieces of it, it can result in the strategic reviews not being as robust and not helping the agencies accomplish really what they're intended to, the strategic reviews are intended to do, which is, you know, to make those leadership to have the information they need to make decisions. What's working well, what's not working well, what needs to be adjusted perhaps.
0: Does the law require that OMB follow up on this to get the feedback from agency strategic reviews?
1: So we looked at four agencies as part of our review, DHS, Treasury, State, and GSA, and we found that they had not fully implemented the law as well, and they were missing, in some cases, DHS, for example, DHS and Treasury were missing parts of the guidance as well, but in the case of State and GSA, they had not done any of the guidance, and they were missing large pieces of it. So when we talked with the agencies, they did confirm that they really rely on OMB's guidance for creating their own. And so what happens when, you know, they're missing the guidance, they run the risk of the strategic reviews don't provide the opportunity that they're intended to do. They don't, you know, allow for full implementation of the law because, you know, they're missing big pieces of the guidance.
0: Lori Atkinson is Acting Director of Strategic Issues at GAO. So, Lori, those are four big agencies. They all have pretty significant agency overhead and strategic planning shops. They should know how to do this. Is there something else they're doing that could be co-opted into this strategic review? Are they getting close in other ways?
1: DHS, Treasury, and GSA all conducted strategic reviews in 2025, but you may have noted that state did not do a strategic review in 2025. And so that was our recommendation, was that they do a strategic review in 2026. And so state agreed that they would be doing that review. So they are doing, the agencies that we looked at either have done the reviews or have plans to do the 2026 reviews, which is important because without those reviews, they're really missing opportunities to improve how government's working for the taxpayer.
0: And one of the things that really stood out to me was the emphasis here on bringing in people beyond the immediate program offices. You want to bring in data officers and evaluation officials and even some outside stakeholders. Why is that broader participation so important to getting these strategic reviews right and to really getting a feel for agency performance?
1: So when you think of a strategic review as being more than a paperwork exercise and really providing key information on how the agency's performing and how effective the agency is in achieving the goal, its goals, it's important that the leadership is involved and you have leadership perspective. And also key to that are stakeholders, because you may be missing, without their involvement, you could be missing key information that can really inform the effectiveness of the strategic reviews and help helping to address some of the biggest problems the government faced, which are, you know, big cross-cutting issues, cross-agency issues that have been longstanding in some cases, like cybersecurity.
0: That cross-cutting issue really is the theme here, trying to figure out how agencies talk to each other and really move forward on these complicated issues. If you're going to bring stakeholders into that, how do you reach out and bring them in? Did you see any of these agencies do that well?
1: So cross-cutting agency issues it's been a longstanding problem. GAO has reported on this topic for several years. And, you know, it's a theme also in our duplication, overlap, and fragmentation reports that we produce annually. And so there have been some efforts to address some of these issues, but they still remain a challenge for the federal government. And it is because multiple stakeholders are involved in that collaboration aspect.
0: There are seven recommendations in the report. If you rank ordered them maybe top to bottom, what are the most important things that you'd like to see some progress on to really improve this strategic review process?
1: So, you know, we think all the recommendations are important and need to be implemented. But of course, starting at the top with OMB and providing the fulsome guidance to address all the requirements in the law would be where I would say we would want to first start. Because as I mentioned earlier, if you think about OMB as like a central steering committee and providing a blueprint to the rest of the federal government, you want to make sure that blueprint's complete. And so, you know, that would be where we would want to see the initial stages. We also think it's important for the State Department to do a strategic review in 2026. Going 2 years without a review would be like flying blind without having the information that's key to how the agency is performing. And then, you know, of course, we want to see the other agencies we looked at update their guidance as well.
0: And then if we get these all together, if we start doing the strategic reviews according to the law and agencies are really engaged in this, what would you expect to look different in the future?
1: Well, what we hope is that, you know, when the strategic reviews are a leadership priority and they are taken as more than just a paperwork exercise, we hope that they are opportunities to help improve how government's working for taxpayers. You know, our recommendations are really intended to help the agencies fully implement the law as it was intended. And, you know, by doing that, strengthening performance management can help effectively manage these big, complex challenges that are cross-agency that the government's facing, like cybersecurity, disaster relief, and other challenges.
0: Lori Atkinson is Acting Director of Strategic Issues at GAO. Thanks so much for joining me today and walking us through this report.
1: Thank you for having me.
0: 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Coming up next, federal agencies measure everything from staffing levels to performance goals. But those metrics don't always tell leaders whether they actually have the capacity to accomplish their mission. 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
2: Today's federal newscast, the Navy is clamping down on public transparency with a directive to scrub information about its leaders from command websites, citing operational security. According to the memo, commands led by vice admirals and below, as well as their civilian equivalents, are barred from posting official portraits and biographies on their organization's public-facing sites. The Iran war's operational costs have climbed to an estimated $37.5 billion as the conflict finishes its fifth month, Defense Secretary Pete Hegseth told senators Tuesday. That figure is about $12 billion higher than the Pentagon comptroller gave lawmakers in April. The new estimate includes the cost of the war to date, as well as expenses like meal pay that are anticipated through the end of the fiscal year. Hegseth and Chairman of the Joint Chiefs of Staff, General Dan Kane, testified before the Senate Appropriations Committee to push for an extra $67 billion they say would help pay for the war. And the Senate Intelligence Committee voted 9-8 on Tuesday to advance Jay Clayton's nomination to be the next director of national intelligence. Clayton currently serves as U.S. Attorney for the Southern District of New York. The Tuesday vote puts Clayton one step closer to becoming confirmed by the GOP-controlled Senate. Find these stories and more at federalnewsnetwork.com. I'm Eric White.
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0: Welcome back to the Federal Drive with Terry Girton on Federal News Network. Agencies collect enormous amounts of information about performance, but those measures don't always answer a fundamental management question, which is, does the organization have the capability to accomplish its mission? My next guest believes federal leaders need a better way to assess readiness. Joining me is John Mullins, founder of Mullins Consulting. John, thanks so much for joining me on the show today. It's great to have you.
1: Thank you, Terry. Looking forward to it.
0: You've recently published a new management tool, the Operational Readiness and Resiliency Index, or ORRI. My read of it says it kind of starts with the idea that government leaders don't have a good way to assess whether they have the talent and the capabilities they need to achieve their mission objectives. As you started to think about this, what do you think is missing from the tools they have today?
1: Well, that's an interesting question, Terry. I think historically what we've done in planning is we've looked at goals and objectives, and we looked at budget and FTE and ceilings, and not necessarily looking at capabilities, capacity against targeted performance goals. So this is a new way of looking at your organization in terms of talent, and we use the expression talent regardless of source. Now, going back to this, and I think we had previous conversation in the past where I told you the ORRI really is the outgrowth, a tool that we developed from the Management Advisory Group in support of a larger concept called New Federalism 2.0. And 2.0 is essentially a domestic equivalent of Goldwater Nichols to look at government performance domestically organized around regional organizations rather than functional organizations. Once we realized that, we realized we also need a different way of thinking about resourcing. So ORRI, think of it best as kind of a financial investment index where you look at talent in terms of three groups: human talent, technological talent, and leverage talent. So we want people to start thinking differently about the tools they have within a larger ecosystem around program delivery.
0: You mentioned ORRI in the writings as the domestic equivalent of military readiness. So walk us through that comparison. What does it mean in practice?
1: Well, ORRI, think of it as, first of all, I said an index, but if you look at it holistically, it's looking at organizations in terms of its health, its culture, and its performance. So it's not just looking at talent and your workforce in terms of what it's assigned to do, but what it can do. Years ago, I remember I had a conversation with Pat Tamburino. You probably remember Pat. I was in his office and on the E-ring, and he says, "Mullins, why are you here?" I said, "Well, I'm here to talk to you a little bit about personnel and readiness." He says, "I have all these people here who work for me. What can you tell me that they can't?" I said, "That's a fair question." I said, "I can tell you what your workforce can do, not what they're assigned to do. And that can make the difference between success or failure." And why do I say that? Because historically, data systems and personnel systems are measuring talent in terms of assigned work, not in terms of the capabilities of the workforce. Secondly, we also talk about, for example, when I was meeting with Scott Cooper at OPM, with FEVS. FEVS is a tool that looks historically backwards once a year. You need to know about your organization's health today, not 6 months ago. And you need it in terms of objective performance, not emotional performance. So ORRI is looking at things holistically in terms of talent, performance, culture, and health. And that is the equivalent of the Defense Readiness Index for us. Yeah.
0: When you talk about talent, you mentioned onboard talent, technological talent, and leveraged talent. You're including contractors in that sort of total workforce. How do you get a handle on capacity and capability?
1: Let's go back one step. Some time ago, our team was briefing Karen Evans while she was still at FEMA. Now, if you look at FEMA, FEMA has their essential, they have their core, they have their expansion, but they don't get their work done necessarily with feds alone, and they don't do it with contractors. They do it in partnership with state, local governments, NGOs, etc. That's what we call the larger ecosystem of talent. If you were looking at Amazon today, they have a lot of investments in robotics, AI applications. They also have their contractor workforce, they have their current workforce. If you look at the federal government today, what's those allocations look like? How much is federal employment? How much is technological employment? How much is leveraged? And do you have the right allocations today as well? What will that allocation look like tomorrow? For FEMA, it looks at the ecosystem of program delivery because it's concentrating on performance. You have to leverage all those assets. You remember your time with NAPA and talking about enterprise risk management essentially that has always been a budget exercise, but really it's a skill exercise as well. And so this is dealing with looking at things holistically and looking at things in terms of relationships around performance.
0: John Mullins is the founder of Mullins Consulting. John, I don't disagree with you conceptually. I am right there with you. My question, though, is for leaders in government today, how do they measure those kinds of factors to get that holistic assessment? Because one of the things we hear all the time is we don't have a way to measure outcomes and we don't have a way to measure capability. How does ORRI help them today actually measure that?
1: Well, when I get that question, I always say you already have all the information, at least 95% of it. You already have it. It's not in a single data set. When we break down the index, we actually have an exercise where we break down the index and we say, what is the data set? Because remember what I said, it has to be objective truth. So many times federal agencies have aspirational goals, but they don't have quantifiable goals. It's hard to measure aspirations. But when you start talking about things quantifiably, then you do have a measure. We have more capabilities today than we've ever had before in terms of measuring workforce, productivity, cycle time. We also have international benchmarks that we can compare and contrast around performance. We also have data systems. For example, every one of the, on the health, we break things down. We give our clients suggested performance measures and we tell them what the data source is. For almost all these aspects, there is a registered, objective, authoritative source of information to put these things. But you have to, no function owns it all. You have to get finance data from the finance people. You get the personnel from the personnel data. You get these tracking systems from other systems, and you bring them together. And by the way, as Mark Foreman would say on our team, you're going to have to use some additional graph technologies to build up the relationships and the correlations. So some of it is objective. Some of it is correlated, but the combinations is very powerful.
0: And so is this something that is done by the HR team? Is it something that's done by a project manager? Is it something that's done by an agency head? Whose responsibility is it to pull all of that together?
1: Well, in my old days working in government, I would say it was the chief management officer because that they have the functional responsibilities for bringing it all together. That perhaps is one of the most difficult hurdles to overcome is who has the authority to bring this together? And that's a legitimate question. But quite honestly, as I've spoken with some of the agency heads, they say, who are new to government, they say, don't we do this already? And the answer is, of course, we don't. But we should and we must. But I recall if for those of us who've also worked in the private sector, we do measure this way. We measure capabilities. We measure capacity. We measure return on investment. We look at risk. And we build that into our calculations when we bid on work. So this is not a new concept or phenomenon for many of us in the private sector, but government is increasingly needs to look at these things in terms of new eyes. This is a new way of approaching it. And by the way, you'll notice on the performance side, as I used to tease Robert Shea, is we've had PART, remember PART, this performance assessment rating tool? We had category management. We haven't gotten rid of category management. Category management looks at a lot of these things. GPRA looks at a lot of these things. And increasingly, we need to start re-examining what we've already thrown away and bring some of the stuff back because we had it. If we had the technology we had today, PART would have been a much more viable tool.
0: And so if we've piqued a listener's interest out there and they want to know more about this model and the sources of data for it, where can they find out more information?
1: Well, please write to me. I'm on LinkedIn. And again, the Management Advisory Group is larger than me. It's Mark Foreman, it's Stephen Gavin, it's Casey Coleman. The four of us put this thing together. And we'd be happy to share more of this with you. And there's much deeper publications and information regarding the matrix and how to get the data.
0: I've been speaking with John Mullins. He's the founder of Mullins Consulting. John, thanks so much for sharing this new idea with us.
1: Thank you very much, Jerry. Have a good day.
0: 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Up next, the top national headlines from ABC News and the Federal Newscast. I'm Terry Gerton. 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
8: From ABC News, I'm Mike Dubusky. Tropical storm Bertha is now churning its way across the coast of Louisiana. It made landfall about 40 miles south of New Orleans earlier today, bringing lots of rain and strong winds to the Gulf Coast region. ABC's Victor Akendo is in New Orleans.
9: So far, we have felt the wind pick up more than anything. You can probably hear it. We are right along Lake Pontchartrain here in New Orleans. Very choppy out there. Bad day to be out on the water. Winds are gusting at about 25 miles an hour, and you can actually see some of those waves from the lake crashing onto Lakeshore Drive.
8: Bertha is the second named storm of the 2026 Atlantic hurricane season. There's another major weather event over the Carolinas, which are under some severe flash flooding threats over the next several days. ABC News meteorologist Samara Theodore has the forecast.
10: By the time it's all said and done, we could see half a foot of rain in some parts of North Carolina. So right now, folks need to be on high alert, especially those living in the Carolinas, as this flooding continues to unfold.
8: Flood watches are also up for Maryland, Virginia, Tennessee, Georgia, and Alabama right now. On Capitol Hill today, the House adopted a new budget resolution for a $95 billion package covering everything from defense to farm aid to President Trump's elections overhaul effort, the Save America Act. ABC's Peter Haralambos has what's in the measure.
11: The blueprint allows for up to $73 billion to cover the military conflict with Iran, as the Pentagon warned it's running out of money to conduct operations there. The resolution also includes a long-shot bid to pass components of the Save America Act, alongside $12 billion in disaster aid for farmers.
8: It wasn't the only action in the House this afternoon, with lawmakers also passing a measure that would ban members of Congress from trading individual stocks. And U.S. military officials say they're in the process of launching another round of strikes on Iranian targets right now.

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1: A new effort from Texas Governor Greg Abbott has ordered a new crackdown on what he calls an illegal birth tourism operation. ABC's Jim Ryan has the details.
2: So-called birth tourism involves women traveling to the United States in order to give birth to a child who is automatically a U.S. citizen. Governor Greg Abbott says two Texas hospitals were advertising birth packages in Mexico. He calls that an abuse of immigration laws, adding that, quote, U.S. citizenship is not for sale.
1: A beloved bald eagle from Big Bear, California, is in the fight of her life. ABC's Alex Stone.
3: A bald eagle named Jackie became an online sensation, along with her partner Shadow, as a live webcam has for years caught their nest activities, laying eggs and raising their baby bald eagles. But Jackie disappeared from the nest recently, leaving Shadow with their newest babies. She was found struggling in some water. Experts say she had been in a fight with other eagles. Jackie is at a rescue center now where her condition is said to be critical. The center says she has anemia and inflammation impacting her kidneys. Alex Stone, ABC News, Los Angeles.
1: And an unusual public science project in Warsaw, Poland. Volunteers armed with chisels and brushes are working in the city's science center to chip away at a rock encasing the bones of a massive prehistoric amphibian. The volunteers include cleaners and tattoo artists who receive specialized training ahead of time. Mike Dubosky, ABC News.
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6: 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I have a special guest today, Neil McDonald of the GovCon Chamber of Commerce and a longtime influencer, especially in the small business arena and in GovCon. So, Neil, welcome to the show, man.
7: I appreciate it, Mark. Been a longtime listener, first-time attendee.
6: Yeah, and it won't be the last time because I have a lot of things that we will need to discuss, particularly around the climate of smalls. And we may not get into that deeply today, but we can certainly do it another day and not in the distant future. So tell people a little bit about, if they don't know you, tell them about you.
7: I appreciate how you say that, because the reality is it seems like I'm really well known out there. And it's so fun to realize how unknown I am among the overall GovCon world, right? Just for a little bit of background, I like to tell people, if you don't know who I am, I started the GovCon Chamber after I had spent 20 years as a small business owner in the federal market. And that was after I got out of the Army. And in federal market, I was doing IT services. And I took pretty good advantage of my position. I started when I got out of the Army and I was working in the Pentagon. So I got mentored by general officers who were in the Pentagon into government contracting. And I've always been in the Washington, D.C. area. So for those of us who live here, we know how easy it is to kind of go to meetings or go to places. And in 2017, 2018, I started the GovCon Chamber as a way to just try to teach people the process of government contracting. I like to say government contracting is not a secret, it's just a process. And I teach people the process as much as I can, in particular around the federal sales part of it, or the getting in the door and talking to the customer, which I find a lot of people struggle with. And I've been doing that ever since. I really love it. I've worked with tens of thousands of small businesses out there, many that I know and work with, and many I have no idea who they are. And you're

0: you're probably the same way, Mark, where people will come up to you and say, I've been listening to you for years, and I really appreciate the guidance you give me, even though we've never met. And that literally is why I do what I do. It's so incredibly rewarding to just run into people like that who appreciate what we do out there.
1: Yeah, you make an excellent point, though. I get the same thing. Mark, everybody knows you. Well, you know, you have no clue. You just have no clue. Nobody in this market is known by everybody. And frankly, there's no reason for any one person to be known by everybody, because this is a morass of niches. And you are a niche master in the small GovCon arena. So let's start with not about smalls, but let's talk about Neil's use of LinkedIn, because you have been a powerhouse on LinkedIn. I mean, I won't ask you why, because we both know why, but give a hint as to, you know, when you started and how you built.
0: Yeah, absolutely. And it is a really interesting transition. I started in 2007 with LinkedIn, and I started using it for my company. And the company that I had back then, it was Microsoft SharePoint Services, and I needed to recruit. And I always learned to do recruiting before you needed to hire somebody. And so I was able to use LinkedIn to find all these SharePoint experts out there that if I needed them, I could recruit them and hire them. And it turned out to be really good, because I'm able to find all these people who they're what Microsoft calls MVPs. I don't know if they still call them that, but these engineers and senior developers and architects, these are some of the best in Microsoft SharePoint. And so I just started reaching out to them through LinkedIn to be able to get to their expertise. I did a podcast back then where I was interviewing them constantly about what should we be paying attention to. And I learned pretty quickly that through LinkedIn, I wasn't just recruiting these candidates and getting out there and having conversations with them, but I was attracting other candidates who wanted to hear what they were saying, and I was attracting customers. So my first use of LinkedIn was around business growth with, you know, not business development, but internal business development, if you will, and our ability to just get out there and be visible. As I went along through my company, I started transitioning into realizing I was attracting customers and the value of the network. Back when I started and you started, everybody just looked at LinkedIn as just a place to get a job. You know, you post your resume type looking profile and you came back. But I had quickly realized that it was a network environment, and I've been doing networking my whole life. I've been doing sales my whole life. And so I recognized the value of LinkedIn and just started really using that to build out the network and mostly just help people, which enabled me to be able to become aware of a lot of things whenever I needed to.
1: That's cool. I had very similar experience. I joined in 2004 when nobody was there. Literally nobody. I'm in the first 250,000 members, but it wasn't until 2007 that it started getting serious. And then in 2010, GSA negotiated deals with what were then the three major social networking platforms, Facebook, LinkedIn, and MySpace, obviously weird, but true. They negotiated how federal employee data could be used if they were listing themselves as feds. Feds were there before that, but they couldn't say who they worked for or what they did after that. And, you know, I doubt if LinkedIn or anybody else honors the agreement of how to use that employee data, but, you know, neither here nor there. They're there. And I do a census of them every year on LinkedIn, predicated on finding 820 company pages for federal aid entities. That's a lot of company pages. The Rangers has a couple of them, by the way. So from there, obviously, you started promoting the chamber. You also, and this, I don't know how you do this. What's the frequency of your online via LinkedIn training?
0: Yeah, I go live sometimes I take a little time off, but mostly I go live every single business day. Or excuse me, every single weekday, because I'll go live on July 4th. I've gone live on January 1st, and you know, got 100 people show up. And I tell people entrepreneurs prefer off hours sometimes, but I go live every day at noon, and I do a 30-minute session, 12 to 12:30, And one of the things I tell people, as long as you're just talking about what you know, it's pretty easy to do that. So, for example, when I talk about proposals, I don't go heavily into proposals because I don't claim to be some proposal expert. I've run two different companies. I've written hundreds of proposals, but there's a difference between that and a professional proposal manager or something. It's like they can have that show. But my topics are really the toughest ones I think people run into. It's like, how do I find people's names and numbers? How do I get in the door? How do I have a second meeting? You know, how do I do capture in this way of just learning more about an opportunity? So I do those pretty much. The training is what I do 80-90% of the time. I did try to do, it's funny, I don't know if you noticed this, but I did try to do live streaming where I saw that going on. I'm like, maybe I'll go a couple hours a day. That lasted 3 days. And I went, well, that was a bad idea. Let me just, and I admitted it right on LinkedIn. I was going to do it. Now I'm not doing that anymore because it was just, it's a whole different thing to try to professionally stream and to stream on Minecraft or something than video game. But I find when I'm out there, my goal is to just keep putting content out there because it's amazing. Sometimes I feel like I'm putting too much out there. I'm just in there. First off, people can unfollow me, but that rarely happens as much as people just don't see me. And more importantly, I don't see some of the content I want to see. If you posted or the Army posted or something, we think that is hitting every one of those, millions and millions of people around LinkedIn, but it's not. And so I'll probably keep this up. I really love doing it. It goes back to one of those things like your show. People really value it, and I'm reaching the people who are brand new to the world or who've been in the world struggling, and they hear tips from us. And by the way, I restream. I go live on LinkedIn, but simultaneously I'm going off to YouTube because it's easy to do both at the same time.
1: Sure.
0: LinkedIn's sure. The networking world.
1: There it is. We're going to take a quick break. When we come back, we're going to start talking about some meaty subjects, not that LinkedIn isn't, but I'm here today with Neil McDonald. Neil and I will return right after this.
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1: Welcome back, Dan Tower Off Center on the Federal News Network. I'm here today with Neil McDonald. If you don't know Neil, look him up on LinkedIn, follow him, connect with him. If you're in GovCon, if you're not in GovCon, go away. So isn't everybody? No, everybody's not in GovCon. So we agreed to talk about a few things before the show. I like to queue up topics, and you have one that is kind of a recurrent thing. You recommend subcontracting before priming, and you know, the calls I get, and you probably get 10 times more, are, well, how do I get one of these contracts? Take it from there.
0: It's funny, I've been doing this a long time, since 2018, and I have yet to get absolutely this is the way, but that's how I feel. I just haven't got that pushy yet. But I do believe that small businesses coming in, or anybody coming in, should subcontract for 3 years or $3 million, whichever is further. And the reason I say that, there's always exceptions, and so I don't deal with exceptions. But for most of us businesses, we would, and including my own businesses, we would benefit by coming in and being able to team up with another company, learn the ropes of government contracting if we don't know them already. Simple things like, you know, how do I write a proposal in a federal way? How do I communicate with the contracting officer or the federal buyer personnel, program office, whoever? How do I charge for my services? You know, what's a CPARS? There's all this interesting stuff within any business you go into. Then if you take the time to learn about it, if you basically do on-the-job training, then your success will be so much more. And so that's one of the reasons I say subcontract, is because you'll learn the ins and outs of what the government does. I often try to remind people that even billion-dollar firms subcontract. I've had Booz Allen come to me when I had a business and we were in an agency. They're like, hey, we're trying to break into an agency. How about we work together? They had, it surprised me at the time when I was learning this, but it's like, even though they're a billion-dollar company and they're huge, if they don't have a presence in a particular agency, then it's to their advantage to ride a small business, for example, or a large prime contract and go in and get their own relationships inside of an agency. So that's a big part of it, is understanding the ropes of the government contracting space, breaking into a new agency. And then the other thing is, for small businesses starting out, they're struggling for money. And I always say, you need to feed yourself, then get somebody else to feed you, then grow your company. And what I mean by that is, feed yourself is basically go from being a W-2 to a 1099 consultant to being a 1099 corp to corp, which is basically what subcontracting is. If you do that on your own skills, then you're making enough money so you and your family are taken care of and you're not running out of money. And then the next thing is to hire 5 or 15 people who are in your company, and now their revenue is paying for your salary. So then you can grow your company. And the challenge is, many of us, and I did a little of this myself, is you come in, you think, I got to go prime contract, you know, get a contract directly from the federal agency. And the chances of that, as you know, are very slim, and you make it so much harder on yourself compared to if you build a relationship.
1: Okay, so what are the keys to getting a subcontract? Do you have, I mean, obviously you have to bring a skill to the market, right?
0: Yeah, I was just talking to somebody else who was out of the Army, and she's been pursuing federal business since 2020. And she was talking yesterday about how she's struggling and this is just hard. And frankly, she was talking about getting, you know, do I bring on a partner? Do I quit? Do I, you know, hire people like you or me or something? And as I listened to her, what I realized is that she sold everything. And I was like, you've got to pick one thing and sell that. So one of the first keys to subcontracting, in my opinion, is have a specialty. You know, we call it core competencies, a clear focused offer, but basically a specialty, right? My first company, we did network engineering. We were in the server rooms. My second company, we did Microsoft SharePoint services. Yes, we could do all these other things, but we focused on the specialty, which enabled other people to see where we fit. Most large primes aren't going to work with a small business, but when they do, all other things being equal, they want to know, what can you do that we can't? You know, we don't have to give you business. And small businesses are no different. They want to know, if I brought you on, where can you fit? My last company, the first contract I got in the federal space, it was a subcontract, and it was through this guy, Ted. I'll never forget the path. I was at a Subway. I ran into a guy who said, I know a guy. And introduced me to this guy, Ted, who's was in the VA, and he was doing a different business. I said, we do Microsoft SharePoint, think we can sub with you, et cetera. And he's like, yeah, we hear about that stuff. We don't do that. Happy to have you come in. And we started winning business with him because we brought something he didn't have, but he was able to grow his business with us as a subcontractor.
1: Now, was he with a large, a medium, or a small?
0: He was with a small business doing $6 million a year. And so it was an ideal kind of a situation there.
1: Yeah, so that would kind of lead to my my sub question here. Teaming and JVs, is teaming still a viable option?
0: Well, 100% I think teaming's an option. I just saw a friend of mine, Ezekiel Russell, just put out a LinkedIn post.
1: Yeah,
0: and so he just put out a post, I think it was today or yesterday, talking about he had looked at the 8A Stars 3, and this is what I say to people. I know a ton, and I know barely a fraction of what there is to know. Right, so there's a thing, but I talk about the 8A Stars 3 contract vehicle and how cool it is, and you should go in there and try to get on a, figure out how to get on a team post-award with one of these winners, and there's 1,200 plus or something. And Ezekiel's article was they just did the option renewal on this, and now there's like 150 or something, and that was pretty staggering to me, but that's a sign to me that teaming is even more important because so many paths to getting to an opportunity or a contract are limited into a contract vehicle. And more often than not, you're not going to be on the contract vehicle that you're using. And so teaming is the only way to get into that path. There's a lot of other reasons for teaming, but that's a big one.
1: Yeah, so Oasis Plus is going to be massive. And, right now you can't get in as Prime, because the door, I think, is closed. And you can identify the contractors because they're listed. That's public information. But give me the scenario on identifying a teaming partner or JV partner and structuring how to do it.
0: Yeah, I'll leave JV to the side for one second because JV to me is a full-out marriage. And I watch a lot of companies get in there with high expectations. But when I talk about teaming, I'll give you a quick little example. There's a customer I work with, and they're trying to target USDA. And USDA, one of their main contract vehicles for IT, is called Stratus. And I've never heard of it until I started pursuing this with them. And so what we did is listed the 75 contract holders on there, and there's some small and some largest, and began to reach out with just, in this particular case, this company was they've got more experience. They got 10 years doing USDA and other places, but basically reaching out saying, hey, we've been at USDA. I don't even say what we do. That's something I leave out of early emails because people will just flag you, shortlist you off. But we've been at USDA. We're looking to explore opportunities or pursue opportunities at USDA, in particular on the Stratus contract vehicle. And the idea is to get in and talk to companies about, some of the ways you can help them. A lot of us go in. In fact, I was doing training today about staffing firms and how they can get in. And a problem we do with teaming is we see you want a contract. We call you up and say, hey, I could help you. It's like, well, of course you could, but so could the people who helped me win, et cetera. And so you want to be coming after the fact, talking about, well, how can you help them? Not by taking some of their work, but providing them value. If I come back really quick to smaller firms, for many companies doing, let's say, $3 million and less, I always say aim for companies that are doing $10 million or below and try to get in there because they may or may not have a position for you, but they tend to move after opportunities that have a shorter sales lifecycle. So the larger companies, the larger companies that are out there, they tend to pursue 50 or 100 or $500 million contracts. Those are 24-month life cycles. But smaller contracts, $5 million and below, they kind of churn pretty fast. And the government doesn't even do much in the realm of talking to companies. And so if you can get out and bring a couple of these opportunities to potential teaming partners and say, hey, I want to see if that might be a fit for you, it's a way to open the conversation, the dialogue. And then what I'm looking for is there, am I resonating with them? Is there chemistry, if you will? Like, do they want to talk? And then you just get into building that relationship, same as you would with a date or a friend or whatever.
1: Okay. That's a great place to break because you just several times have mentioned relationships, and we're going to talk about that next. You're listening to Amtower Off-Center on the Federal News Network. Neil and I shall return right after this.
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1: Welcome back to Amped Hour Off Center on the Federal News Network. I'm here today with Neil McConnell. I've known Neil by reputation for probably at least 15 years now, probably longer, but we've never met. But here's the cool thing. We kind of have a professional relationship because I read his stuff. I tap into some of his training. And I know who he is. You know, I have a feel for him. And he's been listening to the show. He's got a couple of my books. And to go back to what we were saying earlier, nobody is known by everybody in this market. So how do you start determining who you need in your network, and how do you build those relationships?
0: Yeah, that's interesting. When I'm thinking about who do I need in my network, I describe it from a sales perspective. There's these three roles of like entry into an organization, whether it's a federal agency or a company, government contracted firm. But these three roles are focus of receptivity, focus of dissatisfaction, and focus of power. And when I'm trying to build relationships, let's say at a new agency, and I'll just use USDA, focus of receptivity are people who are, they're really not going to buy anything from me. They don't need it. They don't have the power. But they're willing to talk to me about their agency and help me navigate it a little bit more. Sometimes you find these people at industry days or at other events where you can run into them. They're like, well, that's not my world, but I'm happy to try to make an intro. I'm happy to find your strategic plan. So focuses of receptivity are one of the first things I want when I'm trying to get into any particular organization, because that just makes everything else easier. The focus of dissatisfaction in the federal agency, that's always the program office. Sometimes it's the program office that is actually doing the buying and running, let's say my Microsoft SharePoint services, it might be the IT department, but focuses of dissatisfaction are also like the HR department who use Microsoft SharePoint. And if I can get in and talk to them, I can hear about their needs. And this is kind of going into capture a little bit more. But then focus of power are the contract officer and contract specialist in this idea of building relationships with them. These are the three type of people I find. And by the way, focus of power in a small business is the owner. Focus of power in a small business, I mean, focus of dissatisfaction in any business is the business developer and capture person. Those are ideal people. And then focus of receptivity are the small business liaison officers, or just kind of anybody you run into at an industry day event. You're like, well, you're now my new focus of receptivity at your organization. So those groups of people are the way I look at an agency or an organization and decide, who am I trying to get into? And I can pause for a second and then talk about how do I build those relationships.
1: Okay, so when I'm teaching people or coaching people on how to do this, I always start them on LinkedIn. Look them up there, see what they're posting, see what groups they belong to. Are they in associations that you're familiar with or part of? AFSEA. AFSEA has chapters everywhere, so you may both be members, but they may be at Belvoir and you're at Aberdeen. Not real close, but you're both still in AFSEA. But reaching out on LinkedIn, you can start to get a feel for who they are and what they do, and you can start to get on their radar, so to turn that cold call into at least a tepid, if not warm, call.
0: Yeah, 100%. I do something similar to that, and there's other things we can talk about, like when they're not on LinkedIn, which is tough. It's inconceivable. But the idea of what you just said, seeing what they're saying, it's also one of the things I literally just taught part of this today, Mark, was be visible. So I was talking about staffing firms and how can they do staffing within the federal market. And one of the tips I gave was give away your knowledge. Like if you have staffing insight or salary insight or a way to avoid candidates who really aren't qualified but are using AI to seem qualified, just tell as much as you can out there. Too many of us feel like if I give away the secret sauce, no one's going to come buy from me. But the reality is 80% aren't going to buy from me anyways. And so if you're giving it away, you got visibility. And the 20% are going to look and go, that's exactly what I want. The way Mark talks about LinkedIn and here's how you get on it and really take advantage of it, that's what I want, but I don't want to do it. Can you do it? And that's kind of business is being visible out there. The same way we would look at a potential target to research them. Sometimes you can build a relationship by them finding you on LinkedIn and you're sharing content about your area of expertise.
1: Yeah, my bottom line on LinkedIn is if you're not posting something of value to the market, particularly that part of the market that you serve, the likelihood is you're a parking lot in Walmart at 3 a.m. Ain't nobody coming by. So, sharing information and, once you post it, if there's a half a dozen people that you really want to see it, send it directly to them.
0: Yeah. I get people, the other thing is just because I know you echo this problem. It's like with AI here, there used to be Mark and I would post stuff and we'd have so much traction because no one else was willing to put the work in to put content out there. Now there is so much junk out there from AI generated stuff, including comments on people's posts. If you can pause for a second and put your own expertise into a comment, so it's not the same AI generated comment, or and I don't have a problem with using AI to help you brainstorm a post, but using you as the expert, not the AI as the expert, you'll rise up, because I think that's a huge part of relationship building is just authenticity of your content and your messaging out there. People will see that and gravitate towards you.
1: Yeah, I mean, you have a personality in how you approach things. I have a bit of an edge on how I approach things. So if I used AI to generate stuff, it probably isn't going to sound like Mark. Same thing with you. If you use something, if you say, write this piece for me, it's not going to have that Neil appeal to it. So, I use it for brainstorming. I put longer pieces in it and say, give me four ideas for articles out of this, or just posts. And then at the end, I'll say, hey, make me a graphic for it.
0: It's funny. That's a lot of the AI graphics have come out. I think they're actually going to go away. And then The massive amount of it, because people will get tired of doing it. That's the other thing about you and I and others like us, is we've got longevity. It's not age. It's just the ability to keep coming back. We both teach this kind of thing about a big part of success is showing up, so coming back over and over again. And I think on LinkedIn, a lot of people use an AI to post content that they don't even really care about, where we're passionate about what we're posting. We're like, oh, this is like the most exciting budget. It's like, all right, nerd. But that's what people want, I think.
1: Yeah, like you, I've been doing this for a while. I started my company in 85, and I get people reaching out saying, hey, how did you get that speaking gig? And, show me how. And I'll go, well, start now, and in 35 years, people start reaching out.
0: That's it, right? Beautiful oak tree.
1: But, that the time that you've been in the market, the time I've been in the market, we've been consistent in trying to add value. Do we succeed every time? Maybe not, but we're trying, and that's apparent. That adds to the authenticity that you were mentioning earlier. So, when you're working with companies, I'm assuming you do the same thing. I introduce people that I'm coaching, if they're truly capable and ready, to people in my network who can further help them or be potential clients for. But I don't do it, kind of willy-nilly. It is an offering in my coaching, but you really have to be ready for it. What's your take on that, and do you share your connections?
0: Well, it's funny. I have two things to it. One is I tell people, if you see somebody on my LinkedIn, if I'm connected with somebody on LinkedIn that you want to connect with and you want an introduction, let's just be clear. I probably know 1% of them really well, and the rest I don't know. I mean, I'm not, I have 47,000 followers on LinkedIn. I barely can remember my kids' names. I'm not going to remember everybody else. But one thing I tell them is, if you want to get introduced to Mark, you're like, hey, I see you're connected to Mark. I'm like, I don't mind. I reach out to Mark and I say, hey, Mark, I know this. I have another connection on LinkedIn who would like to make an introduction. Would you be okay if I made that introduction? That is a one thing I do is two things there, rules. One is I never make an introduction without permission to make the introduction. And the other is on my LinkedIn side, I'm like, go ahead, because that's networking. But for my customers, I tell them, I'm not introducing you to anybody I know until I teach you how to get in the door yourself, because that's the biggest thing. It's like, I want to know that you get in the door yourself, you embarrass yourself, and you do bad meetings. When you're ready, going back to your point, then I'm happy to introduce you to the world. It's like, if I could introduce you. But the biggest problem with introductions that I have to tell people year after year is, I can only introduce so many people to Mark before he's like, well, why don't you just put my number on the, your webpage or something? It's like, the idea is the introduction should be really specific to Mark's needs, not your needs or something. So, yeah, I'm with you that when they're ready, it is something that you and I and others. And actually, really quickly, one thing that I tell people is that you've got to be free. So many people who have far fewer connections just will not make an introduction. Like, I don't get it. It's your brother. Just introduce me to your brother or whatever. Like, and trying to get people to understand this, introductions, it's not like all of a sudden your reputation is completely on that introduction. You're introducing in a business world. We recognize that I'm taking the risk when I meet with John and I'm going to hear from him. Yeah, it wasn't a fit, Mark. Thanks for the intro, but we're not going to work together. Okay, cool.
1: Yeah, and it's not like you're referring or endorsing their business. You're just opening a door.
0: Yeah, 100%. And that opening the door is so simple. I wish people would do it a lot more.
1: Doing the intro and, if you're not going to post regularly on LinkedIn, repost other people's stuff and comment on it. There's a lot of great stuff out there. We've mentioned several people already. But that's not where we're going now. So we're going to take a break and come back and talk about why you recommend Fed over SLED. You're listening to AmTower Off-Center on the Federal News Network. My guest is Neil McDonald. If you don't know Neil, shame on you, because he's not known by everybody, but he should be. There you go. We'll be back right after this.
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1: Welcome back to Amtower Off-Center on the Federal News Network. Neil McDonald of the GovCon Chamber of Commerce is my guest. Neil also consults with companies, so feel free to reach out, find him on LinkedIn. But one of the things we agreed to talk about was why you still prefer Fed over SLED. And in these times, I'm telling people to look at both because for some, especially those breaking in, SLED might be easier as a starting point. So what's your take here?
0: Sure. And you're teeing me up already that you know I'm kind of a little bit on the opposite side. I've done sales in all markets. So SLED, state, local, and education, and nonprofit, and commercial, as well as federal. And one of the things that people sometimes just don't get is sales is sales is sales. It's always going to be hard. You have to find a customer with a problem your solution can do. The reason I like the federal market over the state, local, and education side, first off, if I throw this one down, it's COVID ready. And so when COVID happened, everything got hit, but the federal market pretty much did not. And a lot of people were able to continue on. But even without big disasters happening, in the federal market, the reason I like it is there's fundamentally, right, yes, there's exceptions and clarities, but fundamentally, there's one set of rules, the FAR. There's one place to find opportunities, which is basically, or one way to see opportunities, so SAM, and then you expand that to contract vehicles. But the opportunities are incredibly visible, where in state, local, and others, they're less so. And then you got CPARs where you can look at the ratings for the government to be able to see you. And then I can look at all the contract awards. And I can look at who's won contracts last year, for example, and build a list of winners, see what prices they paid, overall prices. I can see what they bought from the government. All that level of data for me to be able to find is huge. And then when I'm trying to get in the door, I can find information on 400,000 small businesses in 1 second by going to the SBA's DSBS tool, or what they call the SBS tool. But if people go to dsbs.sba.gov, it still works. And in there, I can find the generally the business owner of small businesses. And if I align that with the awards that have been made, and I'm looking for, you know, companies that are doing civil engineering work and have won contracts $5 million and above or something, I can align that data back with the Small Business Administration's data on us businesses, and I can build a list really fast of potential teammates. So that kind of activity is really good for me. When I look to state and local, the competition is a whole different world, right? People are in there like it. And my thing about this, Mark, is focus. I'm not saying don't go to state and local. I'm saying if you're going to go into federal, go all in. If you're going to go into California, go all in. But if you try to go into different markets and different customers, you really won't be able to eat. That idea of chasing two rabbits, you're not going to eat one. It's the same thing in choosing a market. Pick a market and get really, really good at it. When I work with customers inside the federal market, I say pick an agency and go for it. And even when you're looking at an agency like the Department of War, I go, that's too big. You come down and you say Navy, that's too big. Come down to like NAVC, Naval Sea Systems Command. Now that's small enough that they can certainly help you have millions of, I mean, they can certainly win, award you contracts that can help you build to $1 million or multiple millions in business. But that focus is what will help people succeed. I think if you're larger, feel free to go to different markets.
1: Yeah. To that point, when I do my census, 820 company pages, more than half of those are DOD and uniformed services, right? So when you mention Navy, there's 88 company pages for various units, operating divisions within the Navy. There's almost 100 for DOD, DOW. Army is the largest with about 130. I mean, there's all kinds of niches in the market. So to your point, find the one that is going to be a closest fit for you and start pursuing. And if they're on LinkedIn as a company page, you can find the key people in those entities. So, so cool. So now I better understand your Fed over SLED. And I agree. Focus, you know, you can't, especially for the smalls, you cannot do everything. So do one thing really well and pick a target that's viable. I want to touch on something that's probably more personal for both of us, and that is why people reach out to us. Since late 2023, maybe mid-2023, I've had at least 100 AI companies, and when I say companies, I mean people with tools, reach out and say, hey, look at this. I'll pay you a referral fee for every lead you give me. And, you know, half of these companies are started by people with, at least half, with no experience in the government market. They may be an AI guru, but they got some funding somewhere, somebody with way too much money and too little brain, to start this thing. And the viability for an ecosystem to support that many companies isn't real. But what do you do when these people reach out to you? I know you got to have the probably a lot more inquiries than me.
0: Yeah, there's I'm with you, the same timeline. The VCs started dropping dollars and people would start creating companies. And they come in and just, you know, learn from us, right? Which I don't particularly mind when they were doing it. I was like, let me teach you. Now there's just too many. I mean, like you, I'm just getting multiple a week. I don't even know who you are or where you're coming from. But one of the things I've learned about all of these companies is, and for me, this goes back to federal and SLED. I'm only federal. I tell people this all the time. I know sales and I've done other markets, but I'm not selling. I'm not teaching you to it. I'm not working with you, and I'm not going to help you get in there. So all federal, what I'm looking for is an AI tool that actually is all federal, like it leans in, and I'll talk to you about it in a second because you don't know this, but I'm building one myself. But I've been offered equity in companies, and a lot of us they reach out to our us as experts, equity in companies. Once you come on, why don't you do retainer thing like you described, which is the most ignorant thing I think to offer an expert is to come in and say, why don't you take all the risks? And if there's any upside, I'll give you something. It's like, no, that is not right. And then the other thing is they come in and try to steal our 30 years of building networks. It's like, hey, and for you younger people, we call it a Rolodex, but it's like, why don't you just give me your Rolodex? Like, sure, $1 billion or something. It's like, I don't mind helping people, but I do mind companies that come in and have millions of dollars not think to offer 100 or 200,000 for that level of expertise just on the side as advisors, because what you did and I did and others is helped accelerate these companies. But unfortunately, Mark, I don't see them really, the 80% of them, really providing the value to businesses that they need. How do I sit there and get visible on LinkedIn or something? How do I win contracts? How do I get in the door? Even how do I do sales? It's too much out there. And so I don't have a problem with them reaching out. That's just the normal way to do it. But now in my head, they're spam. Like when I see them reach out, I'm like, all right, it's just too much spam. And that's unfortunate because that's how they're taught, by the way. They're not mean people or bad people. They're just taught, reach out and try to, you know, spam as many people as you can.
1: Yeah, I don't want to. They are lazy, but it's a learned laziness. So the attention span is such that if they can't do it immediately, they don't want to. So wrap up here for me and tell people why they should reach out to you if they need help and where you are going to provide that help.
0: Well, the biggest thing I would tell people is reach out to me on LinkedIn. Follow me on LinkedIn. I put out a lot of content. I just put out something today about the Air Force organization and their whole new organization chart. I'm getting ready to release a new org chart that I built of like 512 nodes under the Air Force. And so that stuff will come out. And that's free on there. I do my LinkedIn training. If people want to accelerate their business development success and they're doing a million plus, I don't like to take money from people who are not making money. But if they're doing a million or more and they want to work with me, they just reach out to me and ask. I have a BD Accelerator workshop, and I've learned that I don't work retainers anymore with people unless they do this. Like, unless I can get them to do the process for 90 days, then a long-term engagement's not there. But mostly, I'd love people to just be part of the LinkedIn training that I do every day. I focus on small business. You're totally right. But I get PTEX or Apex accelerators and the SBA and even larger firms come in and get that training. And I just try to be professional development out there for people who maybe don't have access to it from somewhere else.
1: And it's adult supervision for the uninitiated. So thank you for that. Thank you for being on the show. Podcasting is not my day job. I'm not an employee of Federal News Network. 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
15: From ABC News, I'm Mike Dubusky. Tropical storm Bertha is crawling across the southern coast of Louisiana right now at about 7 miles an hour. ABC News meteorologist Lee Goldberg says it's not an especially strong storm, but it is bringing the threat of storm surge and dangerous rip currents.
16: The center of Bertha is less than 25 miles away from New Orleans, off to the southeast right now. Thankfully, it is not a strong tropical storm, but it did make landfall earlier this afternoon. There will be impacts from Louisiana to Texas over the next 24 hours along the coast. Bands of heavy rain, gusty winds up to 3 feet of storm surge and dangerous rip currents until it moves inland tomorrow night.
15: Bertha is weakening as time goes on. Separately, there are flash flooding threats across six states on account of a stalled front over the Carolinas. Military officials say they're currently conducting strikes on Iranian targets in the Middle East.
2: What we've seen now is essentially a return to daily combat, and it's no longer a situation where Iran waits for the United States to attack. They have been carrying out daylight attacks ahead of any U.S. retaliation. So what we're seeing is a return now to daily hostilities.
15: ABC News Pentagon reporter Louis Martinez. It comes after President Trump said for every vessel targeted in the Strait of Hormuz, he would bomb an Iranian bridge or power plant. Elsewhere today, officials tell ABC the U.S. has signed a deal with Saudi Arabia to partner on developing the kingdom's civil nuclear energy program.
17: The deal is likely worth billions of dollars for American companies, and it also shuts out Russia and China. But it's also highly controversial because there are fears that it could ultimately pave the way to Saudi Arabia getting a nuclear weapon and then potentially an arms race in the Middle East. Most controversially, the deal potentially opens the door to allowing Saudi Arabia to enrich uranium on its territory.
15: ABC's Patrick Reeval, an organization representing the families of those killed on 9/11, calls this deal highly offensive. You're listening to ABC News.
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